0: just boss mode of the veggie patch is Emmy Peterson. She started her own vegetable garden 3 years ago, and she has been tracking the grocery budget to see how much she's saving. Emmy, welcome to Life Matters.
1: Thank you for having me.
0: What made you decide to start growing your own produce at home?
1: Well, my husband and I built a brand new home on Phillip Island, and I basically received from when the builders were done, it was basically a mud pile, and I'm sure your listeners can relate to that. And I just saw a beautiful blank canvas going, what can I do with this and how can I get my little urban garden working for me and maybe also saving us money and adding some health benefits? So I saw it as a big experiment. I had no gardening experience. And yeah, I just sort of thought I'd roll my sleeves up, literally, and dive in.

0: grew up, and my grandmother's loving hand had set everything up from berry bushes to apple trees. So it was a high producing garden. So I knew kind of what an end result could look like, but the road to that place is something I was a bit more unsure of.
1: Fair enough. Okay, so talk me through what your setup costs were.
0: So I went to Bunnings in Australia and I basically just set it up. I started year one, so I'm year three of my gardening journey now, and I just picked a simple metal raised bed, picked up some soil and mulch, etc. So I now have two large garden beds. I added one more this year, but I think my first year setup was maybe about $200 or a little bit less with the soil, the mulch, some compost, the bed itself. And I got a pretty good yield just out of that first year, actually. So it's not free. And obviously, you also have to factor in a little bit of watering and maintenance as well.
1: So have you chosen what to plant based on like how much things cost at the shops versus what you can grow them for?
0: A bit of a mix, to be honest. I kind of looked at our grocery budget and went, what do we eat a lot of? So, for example, green beans we eat a lot of in this house, you know, steamed or in curries and soups and etc. And whilst you can buy them frozen for not very much, I thought it'd be interesting to see because I knew it was something that would grow quite well here in Victoria where I live, because you also got to look at your climate and how long a growing season you can get. So that was some of the decisions that I made as to what I would be growing. Another thing was herbs because they're quite expensive. So like basil, oregano, thyme, things like that. So those were all things I started growing in my first year, mostly as well just to see if it worked.
1: Is there anything that you're like, you're not worth my time anymore, I don't like you?
0: Tomatoes and I have a very complicated relationship. I have a beautiful sunny backyard, but I think it might be just a little bit too windy. So I have tried for 3 years to get a good yield out of tomatoes and it's been very uneven results. So I will try again next year, maybe in a different location.
1: Tomatoes are like
0: it has not been worth my time.
1: I've struggled with tomatoes as well. I'm wondering how much, if you've sort of sat down and done the sums on if you've saved or if you've spent more than you've saved.
0: I think even I did a breakdown over on my YouTube channel, which is all about budget cooking and affordable living. And I did a breakdown actually of my costs. I've got them in front of me here. So on these, even on the

0: But then on a year like last year, where I had no setup costs, I basically had it all set up and I grew everything from seedlings, I probably saved between $300 and $400 on groceries just for the produce alone.
1: So good. You are listening here to Life Matters on ABC Radio National. I'm Tegan Taylor. I'm chatting with Emmy Peterson, who's been growing
2: seed for a good couple of years at least.
1: Michael, I'm often struck by, so my neighbourhood is wonderful and has like a food swap where if I've got a lot of beans and you've got a lot of carrots, we can come together and swap them. But I often think when I'm tending my own tiny vegetable patch that it's a very inefficient way of feeding people. You work with community food gardens. What's that sort of cost-reward ratio?
2: Yeah, look, we've been working with a school in the west of Melbourne for about 10 years now. We set up an urban farm as part of a therapeutic horticulture program to get 16 to 18-year-old children back into a connection with nature. And we found that the success of growing food wasn't just the practice of growing food, but it was the sharing back with their families. And you're right, you know,

0: You're right. I think once you've got the ability to, one person starts it, others people see the benefits of it, and before you know it, you've got a really good growing community, growing things that maybe you couldn't grow yourself.
1: There are so many non-financial benefits. You're telling me about them on the text line 0418 226 576. Damien says, I find some of the easiest foods for the gardens are things you don't see in the supermarket, like Cape Gooseberry, cherry guava, feijoa or warrigal greens. They just look after themselves in the garden, but not suitable for transport and storage in shops. Another says, I spent about $600 establishing 3 new garden beds. While it'll probably take some time before I break even, it has been so rewarding to see my seedlings flourishing. I've gone for winter veggies, broccoli, peas, herbs and cabbage. Well, also here with me is our resident psychologist, Christine Bagley-Jones. You know her from our fortnightly Head and Heart Chats, but we're here to talk about gardening today. Christine, are you a bit of a backyard gardener?
2: Tegan, I do fancy myself as a bit of a gardener, yes.
1: Talk to me about the mental health side of gardening.
2: I really enjoyed the conversation thus far, but for me, you cannot put a dollar value on the benefits of gardening. And I can testify, not just personally, but with clients that dabble, there are so many gains. It really, just from a very onset point of view, the act of gardening is a very mindful activity. It's quite simple, it's repetitive, it's weeding, it's watering, it's planting, and that allows us to be really steady with our thinking and brings us right into the present moment, which is really difficult to do. So it's kind of meditative and it's not difficult to sort of tap into that peacefulness.
1: There's something really beautiful about going out to the same place day after day and seeing those little changes as well.
2: Yeah, absolutely. And that's the other thing. It gives a wonderful self-esteem boost because you're watching something that you've created start to flourish, and sometimes you can even harvest, so you get bragging rights and you get to feed guests. I always like bring out whatever herb I can, like I've been growing, and say, yes, I've made this. So it actually builds your confidence and self-esteem because you can see yourself being competent at something, and then you can generalize that feeling around accomplishment in other areas.
1: Amy, I can hear you giggling there. I'm wondering whether, in addition to your financial savings, you've enjoyed bragging rights as well.
3: 100%. Couldn't agree more. And I was chuckling as well because when I first started gardening, I'd get up in the morning, grab my coffee and disappear for a little bit. And my husband would always wonder where I went. And I was out in the garden checking in on things, you know, watering things and feeling exactly those lovely health benefits that, because I've never been a bit of a meditator. I find that my meditation is my garden and just walking around and seeing everything and having a lot of bird and bee attracting things as well, which sort of, I don't know, just connects you with nature, which is an absolutely beautiful thing. And I think one thing to add as well, I gave myself permission early on to not be very good.

0: challenges with the garden and you're finding like-minded people. And as we all know, we are suffering from such a loneliness epidemic. I find that just starting your own garden can kick off. It's a really meaningful hobby and it just can expand your social network very easily.
1: Michael, do we need to be factoring in these benefits when we're talking about our cost-benefit analysis?
2: Yeah, 100%. I think the health sector really do need to recognise that outdoor nature time, connection back to plants, all these type of things are just benefiting us immensely. We've had over the years a huge disconnect from nature. And the children I work with in their 16 to 18 year old, they don't mow the lawns at home. They have mum and dad pay somebody to come in. So we do need to put a dollar value against the health benefits. I was listening to some of those stories then by Christine and Emmy, and with our students we work with, we try and gamify it. So we have growing competitions to bring a bit of fun back into it, but also bring a bit of the seriousness of, you know, growing food. They go home, they talk to their parents, they find out some tips and techniques to bring back to work out who can grow the most produce, because we weigh it each week, we associate cost to that. But what I'm seeing is the associated cost that isn't seen, and that's the happiness these kids bring and go back to have connection at home and have those conversations at home they might not have had. So, yeah, it's a win-win, I think, on the health sector.
1: Lots of fun texts coming through as well. 0418226576. Greg says, I keep on saying I'm giving up growing tomatoes. And then each season I still try, only because homegrown tomatoes are the best. But in the last 6 years, only one good crop. So Emmy, you and me are in good company here. Another says, Amarel says, Maitland Libraries in the Hunter Valley has a free seasonal seed library that's coordinated by Slow Food Hunter Valley volunteers. Free seeds, free advice and community growing food and coming together to pack and chat for the next season. So definitely that cost side of things and the human connection side of things. Michael, for people who are doing the sums at home and want to grow their own produce, do you have advice on the best place to start?
2: Look, the best place to start is, like we said before, talk to like-minded gardeners or horticulturists or people who are just really interested in growing food. It doesn't have to be an expensive journey. Creative minds can come up with some great ideas on how to grow food, whether it be some empty pots, you know, some sleepers, obviously non-treated, but safe timbers to use. Like we really can keep our costs down. Again, grow only what you're going to consume, and don't grow a full bed full of broccolis if it's going to take 14 weeks for those broccolis to develop, because you know you could have lettuces, herbs, everything else that you could be up and running in 3 weeks. So do some planning, do some research. There's some wonderful organisations out there that can help, and I think once you've got that understanding, you'll be able to apply it and expect failures. I think, you know, we always expect success all the time, but some failures are going to happen and we factor that into our costs.
1: Emmy, any advice for someone starting out?
3: Yeah, I would say start out, even if you don't have a big garden yet, start out with, you know, tubs or exactly, you know, like start out simple. I picked up a free old bathtub off Facebook Marketplace last year that I started growing things in. So you can actually get a lot of things for free if you have a look around and if you're a bit creative. And, yeah, start small with things in pots. My very first thing I grew was actually lettuce in pots on my balcony. And lettuce is something you can save an awful lot of money on, and it grows very, very quick in the right climate as long as you water it. So, yeah, start small and have fun. And if it doesn't go to plan, just, you know, pick yourself up and try something else. It's all a learning journey.
1: Absolutely. Well, Michael, Emmy, Christine, thank you all so much today. Emmy Peterson started her own veggie garden from scratch 3 years ago. She reckons it saved her $300 last season alone. Michael Casey is a green infrastructure consultant focusing on sustainable urban horticulture and therapeutic horticulture. And of course, Christine Bagley-Jones is a psychologist who joins Life Matters every fortnight for Head and Heart. I did mention earlier that I was going to share with you my soil lasagna recipe. So instead of buying bags and bags of garden soil, with advice from the smart people at the garden shop down the road, layered lucerne mulch, cow manure and cardboard in layers. You water in each layer, you top it with sugarcane mulch, you leave it for 2 weeks, it starts breaking down and it gives your plant babies so many nutrients. So make a soil lasagna today. Jez has texted to say, we built our 6 rotational beds

0: largely for free, with leftover roofing and building materials. While it probably does save a huge amount of money, the quality is undeniably better, as the varieties are more flavoursome than the supermarket varieties, which are more for longevity and presentation than flavour. Potatoes, tomatoes, herbs, garlic, beetroots, carrots and strawberries. Sounds delicious, Jez. Well, stick around. Coming up next here on Life Matters on ABC Radio National, have you ever had a go on one of those public outdoor gyms? If you find them a little bit intimidating, my next guest is here to help.
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0: Be honest, have you ever actually used one of those public outdoor gyms? You know, the ones that are in a park and has like a few machines and bench-like stations. There are more than 1,000 outdoor gyms across Australia, and they're a great idea, but I wonder if people are actually using them. We're dealing with cost of living pressures. The benefits of staying active are clearer than ever. So what's holding us back? Is it inexperience? Is it feeling self-conscious exercising in public? Maybe it's a mix of things. Well, a new program developed by the University of Adelaide is trying to change that, encouraging people over 50 to use these spaces through guided sessions that build fitness, confidence and community, which you're about to hear all about. But I'd also love to hear from you. Do you use these public outdoor gyms in your area? Would you get involved if there was a trainer there to help guide you? My number is 0418 226 576. And with me is Dr. Alison Crozier, a senior lecturer in the School of Allied Health and Human Performance at Adelaide University. Alison, welcome back to Life Matters.
5: Yeah, thanks for having me.
0: Tell me about this program you've developed.
5: Yeah, this program is really exciting because we're not using just trained fitness professionals. We're using trained peer leaders. So these are community members who are over the age of 50 as well. And they're there to create a supportive and welcoming environment for other 50-year-olds and over. And if you're younger, you can join as well, but it's geared towards that 50 years plus to join and just use the equipment in this kind of social, fun, relaxed environment.
0: So these peer leaders are not like personal trainers. They're just people in the over 50s community who have put their hand up to say, yeah, I'll do this.
5: Yeah, definitely. They just have an interest in supporting their community and their community's well-being. And obviously, many of them have an interest in physical activity. Some of them do have training as personal trainers or fitness professionals, but actually majority of them don't. They just want to get involved and support the health and well-being of their community.
0: So, I mean, these public outdoor gyms are already free. They're right there. Are people using them? What do we know about how well they're used?
5: Look, the evidence in terms of how well they're used is quite mixed. The evidence around the country kind of suggests around 3 to 5% of park visitors actually use the equipment. But from an overall sense, you know, what does that mean? You know, it's a bit hard to say. We're working on some more data now here in South Australia. So hopefully we'll get to see they're used more than we actually think they are. But overall, they are underutilized. And I think there's a lot of barriers to people using them. And so we're trying to break that down through this kind of social group environment.
0: What are some of the barriers?
5: Sometimes people just don't know that they even exist. So that's one of the barriers. But definitely some of what you were saying before in terms of lack of confidence, feeling a bit self-conscious using the equipment if I don't necessarily really know how to use them. It's not some of the equipment that's put in, it's not entirely clear how to use it as well. So it's just there's not a lot of instruction. Yes, they might have some text-based instruction, but you know, having someone there to give you ideas of how to use the equipment, you know, breaks down that barrier.
0: So you've been running this program to make sure it works in the Salisbury area. What did people tell you about how they felt after they'd been instructed on how to use it?
5: Look, it's still quite new. So this program's only been running for about 2 to 3 weeks now. But even just some anecdotal evidence from the peer leaders, what they've been saying is that people just are so happy to have a group environment to come and be active, and that even after the first session, they feel more confident to come back and use the equipment, you know, without that group environment.
0: Why over 50s? Why did you choose to focus on that group?
5: Partially because of time. So getting people who aren't working full time, that can volunteer their time to run the sessions was one of the, factors. But another factor is we know that as we age, people tend to feel more socially isolated, and this group environment can help reduce that by giving an opportunity for, people as they're aging to be social.
0: You're listening to Life Matters here on ABC Radio National. I'm Tegan Taylor, chatting with Dr. Alison Crozier from the School of Allied Health and Human Performance at Adelaide University about those outdoor gyms. I don't know if you've got one in your area. If you do, hopefully know what I'm talking about. They're often in parks or playgrounds, but they're big kind of sometimes bench things, sometimes pulley downy, pushy uppy things. Do you know how to use them? My number is 0418 226 576. Peter says, I don't use the outdoor gym equipment. It's cheaper than paying a gym to not use their equipment. Nice one, Peter. Another person says, the idea of the gym in the park is excellent. However, for smaller women and older children who might like to use it, the equipment is often designed for large men and is not suitable for smaller people. Alison, would you agree with that?
5: Yeah, so one of the things we're hearing from people with some of the other research we're doing is that they really want equipment that is adjustable, because you're right, the manufacturers tend to use or design the equipment for a typical body. So often there is a range, but anyone who's kind of outside of that range, so the smaller people or even the even really tall or really big people, it wouldn't necessarily work for them. So that adjustability is important, and we see that changing with manufacturers, but it does come with an added cost, which then impacts whether councils will purchase that equipment, because, you know, they do have limited funds to install this equipment.
0: It's tricky. You're trying to work for a one-size-fits-all. These are being provided for free. Coming back to the health benefits, you say it's not just about the physical health benefits, but you're hoping to really show engaging in this space, promoting community.
5: Mm-hmm. Yeah, so some of what we will be measuring is looking at people's social connection and their connections to their community, as well as their social identity and whether the group environment and engaging with that peer leader program will support their social identity and belongingness within their community.
0: So as you said, it's only been running for a little while. We're right at the beginning of the research phase, but what are you hoping to see come out of these trials?
5: We're hoping to definitely see that positive social connections. Yes, we want to see some positive health outcomes, but we already know that from the research that if you engage with the outdoor gyms, you're going to see health benefits. So we're more focused on that kind of social side and making sure people feel healthy and well. And that's through the social connections that they're making. And then the bigger picture thing that I want to see is that this program is sustained beyond the life of the funding that we have to run the program. So we've got funding to run the program for a year, but ideally this will be running in 3-5 years once Adelaide University takes a step back and City of Salisbury, delivers it and continues to deliver it, hopefully for the well-being of their community.
0: So this is just one council. Do you imagine seeing it rolled out elsewhere in Australia?
5: That would be my goal. We do know there are similar programs in Victoria with seniors exercise parks. So that's a different type of outdoor gym that's geared towards that older population. But this one is, while yes, we are targeting the older population, it's using the typical equipment we see that everyone can engage with. So ideally, we would be able to deliver it statewide or nationally eventually, but that will be dependent on these outcomes of this kind of pilot trial.
0: Well, Alison, thank you so much for joining me. I hope the trial is a success for you. Dr. Alison Crozier is a senior lecturer in the School of Allied Health and Human Performance at the Adelaide University. You're telling me how you feel about it. Danielle says, across the southeast Queensland coast, outdoor gyms are used all the time. Calisthenics, bodyweight exercising is very popular with many people of all ages doing pull-ups, muscle-ups, push-ups, dips, etc. to stay fit. Another says, the peer idea sounds good. However, I am very happy to use the equipment as it is. However, proximity is an issue for me. I have to drive to fit it in my day. My local council promised to put one in my local park, but has reneged. I'm so disappointed. They have to be nearby to be used. Great point there. Well, you are listening to Life Matters here on ABC Radio National. I'm nearly done with my time with you today on Life Matters, but don't worry, after the news, Hilary Harper is going to be with you with some arts coverage. And Hilary, I'm pretty excited about your AI deep dive today.
3: Oh, yeah. I had to look up Shrimp Jesus, which is apparently one of the best known examples of AI slop. Deeply disturbing. This kind of bizarre content is flooding social media feeds at the moment. And there's a new dance and sound production that's delving into this world of digital excess and not knowing what to trust. It is called Slop, which seems fitting. I've got to talk to the creators. And yes, they did use AI in the creative process. So it's a bit of a, you know, cognitive dissonance alert there.
0: Yeah, I really don't know how to feel about that. And then you've also got the book show with Claire Nichols talking about one of my favourite YA series.
3: Yes, best-selling author Veronica Roth wrote this series, Divergent. I loved it. I devoured it when it came out. And she wrote that first novel when she was still a uni student. It's gone on to sell enormously well and to be a series. And then there were some blockbuster films. She's written a new novel now for adults. It's called Seek the Traitor's Son. So we'll hear all about that and what it is like to have fame sprung upon you so young, what it does to you and your writing process, I guess, Tegan.
0: I'm trying to be chill about the fact that she's obviously a giant overachiever.
3: Yeah, that's not us. That's fine.
0: Hilary Harper coming up after the 10 a.m. news for you, because that is just about it for Life Matters. I have come to you today from Jagera and Turrbal land. Don't worry, I'll be back again tomorrow. We're going to talk about more on books. Did you know it is not mandatory for a school to have a library on campus? And to add insult to injury, we don't actually track the number of school libraries that do exist, so we don't actually know how big the problem is. I will be digging into the impact this is having on kids' literacy and what needs to be done about it tomorrow on Life Matters, plus personal trainers using AI to create before and after photos that are literally too good to be true. You'll hear from our resident consumer behaviour expert, Paul Harrison. Buyer beware, that's all coming up for you tomorrow on Life Matters here on ABC Radio National. Don't forget, though, if you want to get in touch outside of the hours of 9 till 10 a.m. on weekdays, you can email us, lifematters@abc.net.au. I'm Tegan Taylor. I'll catch you again tomorrow.

0: Good morning, Darlene Jinmung with ABC News. Northern Territory Police say while samurai swords are a popular ornamental item, they need to be left on the wall. A male youth was arrested on the weekend for allegedly threatening two women with a sword in Alice Springs. He's set to be charged with a range of offences today. Senior Sergeant Alastair Gall says while no one was harmed in the incident, samurai swords are a dangerous weapon.
1: Many people have these for ornamental purposes, which is fine. Yeah. These types of things we often see on people's walls, it's fine. However, the behaviour which you display with that weapon will then make it illegal to have, i.e. you can't carry that in public and you most certainly can't brandish it and threaten people with it.
0: Meanwhile, a man charged with several domestic violence offences, including one for an alleged rape and deprivation of liberty, is set to appear in Darwin local court today. Joseph Hathaway-Wilson reports.
2: The 41-year-old man was arrested by police at 8 a.m. on Friday morning in a hotel on the Darwin Esplanade. Police say a female known to the man fled the hotel room where the alleged offending occurred and sought help from guests and staff. The man was charged with aggravated assault, deprivation of liberty, sexual intercourse without consent, and being armed with an offensive weapon. Detective Senior Sergeant Cara Henn said the police condemned the appalling behaviour of the man and have thanked the hotel staff and guests for assisting the woman he allegedly attacked.
0: Overseas, the Israeli Prime Minister says Iran's stockpile of enriched uranium must be taken out before the war against Iran can be considered over. His ally, US President Donald Trump, has dismissed Iran's response to US proposals to end the war as totally unacceptable. Last week, he said the war will be over quickly, but Benjamin Netanyahu has told America broadcaster CBS that there's still work to be done.
3: I think it accomplished a great deal, but it's not over because there's still nuclear material, enriched uranium that has to be taken out of Iran. There is still enrichment sites that have to be dismantled. There are still proxies that Iran supports. There are ballistic missiles that they still want to produce.
0: An ABC investigation has found that global energy giant Shell has been using the tax haven of Singapore to mark up the gas it sells from producer countries such as Australia by more than a quarter. National energy reporter Daniel Mercer reports.
4: In the global game of LNG, Shell is the biggest trader, while Australia is its biggest source of gas. However, most of that gas is not traded from Australia. Financial statements lodged by Shell show the company's Singapore trading arm marked up the gas it bought from producers by 26.5% in the 8 years to 2024. Critics say the markups are shifting profits from producer countries like Australia, but Shell says any suggestion it doesn't pay its fair share of tax is wrong.
0: Back home, One Nation MP Barnaby Joyce says he's already speaking to potential candidates about running in future elections as the party eyes off more seats. Pauline Hanson's party won its first ever seat in the House of Representatives at the Farrer by-election on the weekend, claiming a piece of coalition heartland. Mr. Joyce has told Channel 7 his party is now set on winning more seats.
5: We are very much in the mind for Western Suburbs of Sydney. I was talking to people from the Western Suburbs of Sydney last night, both on the ground. To be quite frank, I was even talking to potential candidates. People are very enthusiastic.
0: In Darwin, the Amateur Fishermen's Association of the Northern Territory is hoping to overturn a decision to close the Nightcliff Jetty during the peak of the dry season, when it's most used for recreational fishing and the school holidays. The jetty is scheduled to close for 2 months for safety upgrades from today. AFANT Chief Executive David Chiavolo says he supports the upgrades, but says it's not urgent work and should be rescheduled. He says he's asked the government to compromise.
6: Slats are going to be pulled up, balustrades going to be worked on. So there will definitely be periods of time, and at the moment, that whole period of time, where the jetty will be completely inaccessible. All what right. We've spoken about is actually a pause on work and a scheduling of the work so that around the school holidays that it could be open and then have another couple of weeks to complete the work after the school holidays.
0: A chance of thunderstorms in the Barkly, Far Eastern Tanami, Northern Simpson and Lassiter districts today. Darwin right now it's 29, top of 33. Nhulunbuy shower or 2, top of 30 degrees. Katherine, top of 32. Alice Springs, top of 21. Yallara, top of 21. ABC News.
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8: feel about the idea of past lives. Hilary Harper with you for an hour of discussion on ideas like this and how we can explore them through art. Views vary widely, but author Amitav Ghosh says a belief in reincarnation shouldn't be dismissed out of hand. He'll discuss his latest novel, Ghost Eye, with Claire Nichols soon on The Book Show. It's about a young girl in a vegetarian family who wakes up one day demanding to eat fish. Could she be remembering an earlier incarnation? And a bit later this hour on ABC Radio National on Critics' Corner, the messy parts of being human, slippery mud, sloppy information, unhinged interactions. There's a pig involved and a microphone. You'll hear how all that fits together in a new production called Slop. And yes, AI does come into it. Thanks for asking. You may well have feedback on any of this. You can text me on 0418 226 576. Let's cast our eye around the arts world first, though. Guess which show has dominated the BAFTA TV Awards? You might have heard the snippet on the news. They were held in London just hours ago to honour excellence in British television. And the Netflix drama Adolescence won 4 awards, including Best Limited Series. That's the most wins ever at the ceremony in a single year. Actor Owen Cooper, who's 16 now, became the youngest Best Supporting Actor winner. They're the latest accolades for the series. It's already won Emmys, Golden Globes, Critics' Choice Awards, Independent Spirit Awards. At the BAFTAs, reality shows The Celebrity, Traitors and Last One Laughing were the other big winners, with 2 awards each. Singer Dua Lipa has filed a $15 million US lawsuit against Samsung, claiming it's using her face to sell TVs without her permission. According to the complaint, the Grammy winner's image appeared on the cardboard packaging of TVs beginning last year. She claims she demanded the company stop using her image, but the company was, quote, dismissive and callous and refused the request. The lawsuit claims that Samsung's profited from the impression that the singer has endorsed their TVs, which she has not. Samsung has so far not responded to the complaint. And in other legal news, there are new accusations against the late singer Michael Jackson as the biopic of the pop star's life continues to do huge business at the box office. The allegations featured in last night's episode of 60 Minutes Australia. They come from a New Jersey family who previously stood by Jackson during other public accusations. The 4 Castillo siblings have accused the late singer of subjecting them to decades of grooming, manipulation and sexual abuse. They're suing Jackson's estate. Jackson, who died in 2009, has always denied allegations against him. In a statement to 60 Minutes, a lawyer acting for the singer's estate accused the Castillos of engaging in a, quote, desperate money grab, end quote. The film was produced with the Jackson estate. Writers' festivals, publishers and even media organisations are being targeted by scammers. Fraudulent emails are being sent to authors purporting to be from groups like the Byron Writers' Festival, Griffith Review and even ABC Radio National's own books programs. The people writing the emails pretending to be the ABC request an interview about an author's new book and eventually ask for a fee. The ABC has stated that we would never ask for money, ever, and ask that you always make sure the email address is a bona fide ABC email, ending in at abc.net.au. Griffith Review reminded people to read all emails carefully, and Byron Writers Festival warned people not to engage with any suspicious communication. This is ABC Radio National. Really? Indian-born American author Amitav Ghosh is asking us to keep an open mind about the idea of past lives. That's coming up on The Book Show on ABC Radio National. But you'll also hear from hugely best-selling author Veronica Roth about her new speculative fiction book for adults.
9: This is The Book Show, where today you'll hear about past lives, fated futures, and fish. I'm Claire Nichols, so pleased to tell you that Veronica Roth will be here later. She's the author famous for her dystopian YA series Divergent, and she's just finished work on a new adult sci-fi fantasy, which I loved. She's going to tell you all about it and what it's like to grapple with a series as famous as Divergent. But first, it's Past Lives, Reincarnation and Fish with Amitav Ghosh. I'm taking you to India, specifically Calcutta,
8: as it was then known, in the 1960s. In the house of a rich family, a three-year-old girl wakes up demanding to eat fish, shocking her strictly vegetarian parents. Now, is this just the whims of a fussy toddler? Or could this be proof of a prior life lived as a fisherwoman in a rural community? Amitav Ghosh is best known for his Ibis trilogy, and he brings us this story in his new book, Ghost Eye. Hi, Amitav.
10: Hi, Claire. Thank you for having me. It's a great pleasure to be with you.
8: I want to get straight into reincarnation, if we can, Amitav. Is this something you believe in?
10: You know, I'm not sort of keen on using the word reincarnation, because reincarnation is a kind of metaphysical term. You know, it implies that there's a soul that migrates from one body to another and so on, and that, you know, you can earn your future life by what you're doing in this life and that kind of thing. And maybe that's the case. I don't know. I'm agnostic about that. But what I do know is that there are a surprisingly large number of children are born every year with memories of past lives, which they suddenly awaken to at about the age of two or three. And, you know, these memories are very powerful for a while. And then around about the age of five or six, the memories begin to fade as they grow into their bodies, as it were. And eventually the memories just fade away altogether. But there's just so much, that's been collected on this that really, I think it's pointless to talk about it as something that one believes in. I mean, it's just a reality.
8: Wow. I have not come across this research. So I'm guessing you've had a look at a lot of these studies.
10: Yes, there's an enormous number of studies. A lot of them are, you know, conducted by the University of Virginia. They have a department there. One part of which is dedicated to these studies. And literally, they've collected tens of thousands of cases, and not just in Asia. A lot of them are from Europe, and especially the United States and Canada. So, you know, that's just one. I mean, there are a couple of other university departments that have been studying this phenomenon. So it's nothing new. It's all there.
8: Mm. And this book, Ghost Eye, it's suggesting there is more to life than science would have us believe, Amitav Ghosh. Do you see evidence of this in your day-to-day life?
10: I see it all the time, absolutely. One sees confirmation of, that the world is much more mysterious and actually, I would say, much more wonderful than, the usual sort of materialistic, numbers-based approach would have us think.
8: This happens even in writing for you, right? Like sometimes you'll write something and it's almost like you're predicting the future.
10: It has happened for me, happened to me several times. Yes, I've had those uncanny experiences many, you know, too many times to just for me to dismiss them as coincidence or whatever. And, I could give you a long list. But yes, I've had that experience many times. And I think many writers have, you know. And actually, if you think about it, writing is in itself a kind of oddball activity, you know. It's not a normal thing. I mean, those of us who become writers are, in some sense, not your regular people or just your normal people. I mean, there's something that makes us get into this art or craft or whatever you call it. And Stephen King, I think, says it better than anyone else. I mean, you know, he's often said that the ideas for his books come to him from somewhere outside himself. You know, he doesn't actually know where they come from.
8: What about for you? Do you know where your ideas come from?
10: No, and I don't think a writer can really claim that they, I mean, unless they're sort of very systematic, and there are writers like that, you know, who plan everything out and who have a whole sort of storyboard that carries them along. I am not that kind of writer at all. And I do know that as one writes, strange things happen. It's really also so unpredictable. I mean, you think of the poet Rainer Maria Rilke. For more than a decade, he wrote nothing. But at the same time, he just prepared and prepared and prepared. And then suddenly, in a very short spurt, he wrote his great masterpiece, the Duino Elegies. And I think there are just so many examples of that kind of thing, you know, that one really can't dismiss it out of hand. With this book, Ghost Eye, really, I felt like it was writing itself.
0: Wow.
10: Usually it takes me years and years to write a novel. But with this one, it was just literally just writing itself.
8: Wow. What was the starting point? What was the beginning spark for this?
10: I suppose in the research on past life memories, one thing that really stands out a lot is that children who are born with these past life memories, many of their memories are very powerfully tied to food.
8: Mm-hmm.
10: So, you know, there are children in Burma who have past life memories of being Japanese soldiers, and they won't eat Burmese food. They want raw fish, and they want, you know, very bland Japanese food. But it happens most of all in India, because often in India, various communities have different dietary kinds of rules and regulations and so on, and, you know, customs and that kind of thing. And it often happens that a child is born into a family that's vegetarian, and they have memories of being non-vegetarian before. And weirdly enough, they become very insistent, you know, until the families actually give in and let them eat what they want. And the same thing happens the other way around, so that children are born into non-vegetarian families, and they have very strong memories of being vegetarians before, and they simply cannot stomach non-vegetarian food.
8: I feel like parents listening might take comfort from this, Amitav Ghosh. Their fussy eaters might not just be difficult. They might be remembering the diet of a past life.
10: That's perfectly possible, but I very much doubt it. I think something very profound has changed, especially in Western diets, so that children, you know, become increasingly fussy.
8: All right, well, maybe we won't go down that road, but let's talk about the child in this book. Their name is Varsha. She's 3 years old, very headstrong, very bright little girl, and she lives in this very strictly vegetarian household. Can you just give us a sense of how determined this kid is to eat some fish?
10: I mean, again, there are many documented cases just like this, where the child will simply refuse to eat whatever they're served. In fact, you know, after reading my book, a very eminent writer, and not Indian actually, from the Middle East, told me that they had a case like this in their family.
8: Wow.
10: You know, yeah. I mean, since this book came out, I've been on the receiving end of so many stories from so many unexpected people.
8: I'd love to talk some more about food. So in the novel, the family calls in this child psychologist. Her name is Shoma, and Shoma has an interest in past lives and is really keen to figure out what's going on with this little girl, Varsha. And she decides to set Varsha this kind of test to see how much this kid knows about fish, which she's never eaten. So Shoma prepares these different fishes cooked in different ways and feeds them to the little girl to see if she can identify these very kind of obscure fishes and obscure dishes. The food descriptions in this book are so mouth-watering, Amitav Ghosh. I want to know, like, these are specifically Bengali foods. Like, what are the significance of these dishes in your own life?
10: Oh, they're incredibly important. You know, food is the primary medium through which human beings understand their environment. It ceased to be the case in the modern West, where, you know, you walk into a supermarket and nobody knows where the food comes from.
8: Mm.
10: But certainly I grew up in a world where really this connection to our world and to our environment through food was very, very important. And I think everywhere, you know, there's a sense in which food creates a sense of identity, a sense of belonging. And this is certainly very much the case in Bengal, which is where I'm from. Now, Bengal is a riverine land, you know. I mean, it's incredibly watery. There are these incredibly powerful rivers flowing through all of Bengal. And because of this, there are literally hundreds of different species of freshwater fish. And People have a very powerful sense of connection, you know, with these fishes. I mean, if you go to a Bangladeshi store, you're in Australia, I imagine.
8: Yes.
10: If you go to a Bangladeshi store, you'll see that there'll be a whole section of it completely dedicated, to frozen fish from Bengal. Bengalis everywhere are deeply, deeply attached to it. I was just in Spain, you know, and I remember driving, I was in a taxi going through Barcelona, and suddenly we passed a shop where it was written in Bengali, Bengali fish available here. It was really so striking to me. It's just a very important part of our culture.
8: The narrator of this book, Ghost Eye, is Dinu, or Dean. He's a retired man living in Brooklyn in 2020 during the COVID lockdowns. He's Shoma's nephew. He's a bookish guy. And as I was reading this, Amitav, I realised, oh, I know Dean. He was in the last book you wrote, Garner Island.
10: That's right.
8: Is this a sequel or what is this?
10: I wouldn't say it's a sequel. I certainly didn't have that in mind. But there's certainly a kind of intertextuality, if you like. I just grew very attached to Dean's voice and to the kind of person that Dean is. You know, I didn't start this book with Dean as such, but very soon it just, as I said, it wrote itself. It took itself in that direction.
8: And Dean, being this bookish guy in Brooklyn, looking back to his childhood in Calcutta, should we see Dean as some sort of stand-in or cipher for you, Amitav Ghosh?
10: Well, obviously there are these overlapping elements of biography. Dean grows up in Calcutta, me too, and I'm in Brooklyn, and so is he. But you know, that part of it is just, as they say, to write what you know, you know. And I know these, I know Brooklyn, I know Calcutta, and I know some other places, like the Sundarban, which Dean also knows. But apart from that, no. Dean's life is nothing like mine. I mean, he has his own life. Nor would I say that his temperament is anything like mine. So he's a completely different person.
8: How are your temperaments different?
10: Well, Dean is basically a chronicler. You know, he's just like a living chronicle. He's just recording what he sees. That's not me at all. I'm always out there, you know, finding things, reporting on things. I began my career as a journalist, so that's a very important part of my life and my practice. Mm.
8: You mentioned the Sundarban. This was a very important location in the last book, the last novel, Gun Island, as well. Can you remind listeners what this place is, the Sundarban, and what its meaning is, particularly to you, Amitav?
10: The Sundarban is the world's largest mangrove forest. It's the southern fringe of the Bengal Delta. So it is an enormous forest of mangrove, and mangrove forests are very different from any other kind of forest. And the Sundarban, I've been going there since I was a boy because one of my uncles lived there. So that was what made me want to write about the Sundarban. And in the year 2000, I started, really getting deeply into research on the Sundarban and so on. And it was that experience that really exposed me to what's happening in the world in terms of all the many environmental crises that we face, that is climate change, biodiversity loss, species extinctions, and so on. But the Sundarban is a very powerful environment. I did a program with Take Four Books of BBC, and they had just interviewed Rob McFarlane, whose work I like a lot, and he's written a wonderful book called Is a River Alive? And they were quoting Rob McFarlane to me because Rob, who's a good friend, actually says that he felt at various points that the river was writing the book with him. So, you know, again, the Sundarban is like that. It's a very alive landscape where you can feel the vitality of the earth. And ever since I started really getting into the Sundarban, the year 2000, I mean, it's just come back to me again and again. And in some way, I feel, as Rob said, that this landscape is kind of writing with me.
8: Is there an urgency to writing about this place given the effects that climate change is having on the Sundarban?
10: Oh, yes, absolutely. All these concerns of mine grow out of a profound sense of urgency, because really we can all see that the world is heading towards absolute collapse. I mean, several species going extinct every day, the incredible biodiversity loss that we see all around us, and of course, you know, all these disasters that are sort of unfolding all around us. So once you've seen all that, you can't unsee it. Mm. Because really now we're no longer writing about the planetary crisis. We're writing from within the planetary crisis, you know. So in one way or the other, it is going to manifest, certainly in everything I write.
8: I think this is increasing more and more in fiction, though. You famously wrote a non-fiction book, The Great Derangement, which looked at how do we talk about the climate crisis through fiction. I think since that time, there has been an absolute explosion in writing fiction about climate change. It struck me that Ian McEwan's recent climate change book, What We Can Know, he actually called it The Derangement. I wondered if he was speaking back to your own work there, Amitav.
10: You know, many people have pointed this out and they've said that he's obviously read my book or whatever. I don't know. I can't say. I haven't read his book yet. Certainly, since in the last 10 years, there's been a huge outpouring of writing about the planetary crisis. But it's not that people weren't writing about these issues before. Mm-hmm. They were. But the problem was that the broader literary ecosystem tended to marginalize those voices, tended not to foreground, as it were, that kind of writing, which was generally treated as, science fiction or writing fantasy or something like that. But that is what has really changed, I think, over the last few years, that it's no longer possible to completely marginalize that kind of writing. And then there's another book that really sort of runs parallel to my way of thinking. The writer is Ruth Ozeki. Mm-hmm. Her writing is just so interesting and important. She is a Zen Buddhist practitioner. And I think what she is trying to do is so much like I'm trying to do, you know, which is somehow to restore voice and agency to the non-human world. I mean, I think of that as being the great literary challenge of our time.
8: And we appreciate what you're doing, Amitav Ghosh. The new book is called Ghost Eye. It's published by John Murray. It's wonderful to talk to you again.
10: Wonderful to talk to you, Claire. Thank you so much for having me.

0: On ABC Radio National, this is The Book Show. I'm Claire Nichols. And Veronica Roth is here now. She's had an enviable career. She came up with her first novel, Divergent, when she was still at uni. And as you no doubt know, that dystopian novel became a series, which has now sold more than 35 million copies worldwide. Now, 15 years after Divergent was published, Veronica Roth has just released the first in an adult sci-fi fantasy series. It's called Seek the Traitor's Son, and it follows a young woman fated to save her people in a world divided amongst those that worship the so-called fever and those that don't. Veronica Roth joins me now from Chicago. Hi, Veronica.
1: Hi.
0: I love a map at the start of a book. And this one made me sit up straight away because one of the key locations in this book is Naam, or Melbourne,
1: yeah,
0: in a place that you call Austra, or short for Australia, I'm guessing. So before you tell us why Melbourne has made its way into this book, perhaps you can tell us about your relationship with this place.
1: Well, my husband and I went to Australia a few years ago and it made a huge impact on us. We went to the Great Barrier Reef, first of all, because a friend, honestly, just because an Australian friend was like, go there before it disappears, which was good advice, mm-hmm, which is sad advice, but good. And then I did a tour, like a 3-week tour for Divergent, basically, in Australia. And I loved it. And I just thought, you know, I have to choose places. I try to choose places I've been when I'm writing books, because then it'll have a little more verisimilitude when I write it. And so I was like, what about, you know, what if it was in Melbourne? Because I really love that place. So.
0: And you know what? Readers from Naam or Melbourne will love the fact that even in a future ravaged by disaster, the coffee in Melbourne is still really good in this book.
1: Yes. That was my big Australian joke, because the coffee was insane. It's so good. And I know Australians are coffee people. Yes.
0: Yeah, it did make me chuckle that, you know, it's the one place in the world where you can still get a decent cup of coffee. But
1: correct,
0: you've also called it Naam in the book, which shows a really great, you know, cultural awareness, especially coming so far away from Chicago. How did you get across all of that?
1: Yeah, so it's part of the world building, actually. It's just that not all of the places, because I don't think naming is ever that consistent, but a lot of the places in this nation that does not worship the fever in the book have endonyms. So an endonym being the name that a people call themselves, as opposed to the name that is imposed by like the greater political order. Sort of. Mm-hmm. So I tried to choose those selectively. And I know that when we were in Australia, land acknowledgements were such a huge part of like the events that I was doing there. And that's the first time I'd ever heard that done. So I thought it would be particularly good and true to my experience to call it by its other name.
0: Mm, yeah, it's original name. And in order to explain the whole relevance of these new places and these new
1: yes,
0: names,
1: yeah,
0: you better explain, if you can, Veronica, the world in which this story, Seek the Traitor's Son, is set.
1: Yeah, so it's a little bit like, it's two nations, but one is much larger than the other. It is an empire, actually. So that's the Talasar. They, everyone is afflicted with this fever, basically. The fever kills everyone who gets it, and then it brings half of them back to life with special abilities that are usually related to the past. And then, you know, standing against them in quarantine is this other nation, Cedra, which is just kind of composed of several, like, geographically distinct entities. And Australia is one. Nusanta is the name for the other one. That's Indonesia. And then Los Sandwich is Los Angeles. And then Sedri Station, which is like a space station. And they can use technology, but the Talasar, because of the fever, cannot. So there's a real, like, half of this book is sci-fi and the other half is fantasy feeling about it.
0: Yeah, very like old school versus new school in a way.
1: Yes.
0: And need I ask where fevers and quarantine, where that inspiration came from?
1: Yes. As you have assumed correctly, I started writing right before COVID, but then a lot of this book I was writing during COVID and as I was, you know, emotionally and mentally processing that pandemic, which, you know, is ongoing.
0: I love that the nation, which includes Australia, the Cedra Nation, is very tech focused. And we do have people living in a space station. So there's this kind of space element to this novel as well, and a kind of intergalactic. Yes. I mean, you've set your goalposts so wide. Does it get overwhelming?
1: So, yes, I think mostly it was overwhelming when we were first trying to figure out how to explain it to people, you know, because that's what marketing is. It's just like, how do I explain this in a way that feels accessible to people? You know, because I don't think that the book is terribly inaccessible despite, you know, this kind of grand world building ambition, because I was very focused on keeping the story intimate between these two characters and their circle of friends and their families. And making sure that all the action, no matter what's happening, is really affecting them personally and that it stays close to them. And part of that is because I think that's the kind of writer that I am. And I realized that while writing this book. It's like, well, why would I write about these things I don't care about as much? Like, I care about these people and I care about the emotional complexity that exists between them. So I'm just going to try to focus on that. I'm going to arrange all of my action to, like, stay tight.
0: So if they're the things you care about, what are the things you don't care about?
1: Well, I had like really large and grand action scenes in earlier drafts and they got unwieldy. And also the bigger they got, the less realistic they were. Because I, you know, I don't know like how this like space battle would go. Like I'm not a military strategist and I could spend a lot of time learning about that. Or I could try and find ways to make it smaller. So I don't know how specific you want to get me to get here, but there was like the scene that's in Narm actually was much bigger. And now it's more focused on like there's a kidnapping and they're trying to retrieve a person. And that just felt more manageable to me.
0: I think you've identified for me so many of the reasons why I really love this book, Veronica, because while it is this kind of epic scope, it is about personal relationships. So let's talk about the people. Our heroine is Elegy, great name. She is the second daughter of the sword. Do you want to explain? Yes. Do you want to explain what that means?
1: Yeah, she's like a princess, but she's not a princess, right? So the Sword of Sedra is the person, it's the commander-in-chief of the military. So it's not supposed to be a position of royalty, but it has sort of acquired that status as this nation has fought to survive against their enemies. So she is the second daughter. She's the spare. So she's like
0: she's
1: just there in case. Yes, she is. She's the Prince Harry of this family. And so she's kind of allowed to be more free. And so she has become a soldier at the start and she works for search and rescue.
0: And she's a great character. Tell me what you like about this woman.
1: You know, I wrote this book over the course of 10 drafts, not 10 complete drafts, but 10 experimental drafts, some more fantasy, some more sci-fi. One was YA. That was a terrible idea. And the thing that always stayed true to her is that there are some things she simply will not do in order to get her way. And they specifically relate to Theron, the other main character of this book. She will not hurt him any more than he's already been hurt. And she's like the one person standing against that like action. So I like that about her, that she's principled, but she's not like sweet. she's not like super nice. So she, you know, you can be a good person without being like a sweet person. And I think I like that about her. Yeah. She's tough. She's got grit.
0: A little bit of salty with the sweetness.
1: Yes, exactly. Yeah.
0: And at the start of the book, she receives a prophecy, which is going to change her life. What do we need to know about this prophecy, Veronica Roth?
1: Well, basically it says that it's possible that she's one of two people who might save her people It's hard to explain. She might save her people against their enemies. And along the way, like one of the signposts along the way is that she'll fall in love with a man who will bring her death. Mm. So that's a grim pronouncement.
0: Yes. And this man is Theron. I'm not surprised that every woman that

0: chapters of the book that I don't want to spoil. But who is this young man when the novel opens?
1: He is just a library custodian, but he has his mother made a deal with the Cedra government that when he came of age, he would have to swear himself in a knight oath to protect the sword, isn't the story. It's not designed for this market.
0: And I mean, of course, you wrote Divergent when you were so young yourself, Veronica. Is this just a natural progression as you get older? Your characters are going to get older and your audience is going to get older too?
1: Well, I don't know. I thought so. Yeah. And now I have a YA book coming out in October. So I guess I went back, right? But it's different now. I have a lot more distance over that perspective now. And I do think my adult books have a different like theme. So every writer is basically writing the same story over and over again, right? Like we can't avoid it. But in my case, I think I'm writing two different stories over and over again. One is the YA story and one is the adult story. My adult stories are always about guilt specifically, like dealing with the sudden, like the awareness that you've been a participant in something awful. And how do you navigate that emotionally and in the world? I don't know why.
0: I'm going to ask, where does it come from, do you think, this? Because if you're always writing about it, it's got to come from somewhere within you, right?
1: Yeah, I think so. But I don't know that it's not like a, you know, it's not like a therapy session exactly. But I think it's just when I'm very curious about that and the way that I think societally, like we don't create a whole lot of avenues for people to find redemption. Some people obviously don't ask for it and we could argue do not deserve it. But people who do, you know, I think we have this feeling that if someone is one way, then they'll always be that way. And I guess I am interested in pressing up against that idea. Like, well, you know, what does it take for me to forgive someone and what do they have to do and how much do they have to change in order for me to believe them, which is hard. I mean,

0: of success that early in your writing career?
1: Well, I had an undiagnosed anxiety disorder. So I think what I can tell you is that it was very stressful. And there were, I mean, obviously amazing things that happened because of that series. It really set up my career and I'm very grateful for it. But there were hard things too. It was a lot of feedback to take in. It's a lot for anyone, but especially for someone who's so inexperienced in the world. I think I could see that now, that it was hard on me and I took a lot of it in. And it's only recently that I've been able to kind of stop sucking in that negativity like a sponge because of years of therapy. So, it had its hard parts. I mean, obviously the good parts were pretty good though.
0: it reminds me, I've talked a couple of times to Samantha Shannon, who had a similar journey to you, huge success, very yes. young. It caused a lot of stress and anxiety for her. And I think that's something that people don't think about when they hear these, you know, glittering stories of young success about the toll that it can take on a young writer. The other problem that Samantha had is looking back at her early works that she doesn't like them so much now. And she's actually gone off on this huge project of rewriting those early books.
1: Yes.
0: How do you feel when you look back at the Divergent books?
1: Well, I have complicated feelings. For a long time, if someone said something negative about them, I just kind of believed them. And I think that is a self-protective, like, instinct. So you say, like, well, people are mocking me, right? Because people online were mocking me. And if I join in, then we're all just laughing together, you know? And I think that's like and it worked for a long time. It really helped me to cope with the negativity. And then a few years ago, I thought, I don't want to do that anymore. Like, it feels bad, actually, and it's not good for me. And Divergent keeps selling, which is a great gift, but it also means I can't just ignore it. Like, it's not going to go away. And so I started to work on this other project, which I've recently announced, called The Sixth Faction, which is an alternate universe telling of Divergent, where Triss chooses a different choice, if that makes sense to anyone who's listening.
0: I'm sure it makes sense to a lot of people.
1: Yeah, so she takes a different path. But I thought of, it's funny that you should talk about Samantha, because I thought about her and her 10-year anniversary edition, like reapproaching her old work while I was doing it, and thinking about how brave that is for her and how hard it can be. For me, I found a way into it that felt more like creating something new. Than having to contend with all of the, you know, all the cringe of anything that you write when you're 23, like you're going to go back and go, oh God, about certain things. So for me, this was like a way to make it new and it was really wonderful.
0: Yeah. I'm so glad that you've been able to, you know, form a new relationship with these works that are so important to so many readers as well. Before I let you go, I just wanted to come back to Seek the Traitor's Son for a moment, just to talk about a couple of inventions of yours, tech inventions of yours.
1: Oh, yeah.
0: One thing I really loved in the Cedra world is if someone wants to send you a message, you might get a little tingling in your fingers. Can you explain how that works?
1: Yes. So everyone in Cedra, almost everyone, gets the Elixir, which is basically an injected internet is the best way to explain it. So, you know, instead of having to carry a device, you basically carry the internet in your blood. And so if you get infected with fever, it like burns the Elixir from your body. That's why the Talisar can't use the Cedra technology. So when you get a message, though, you can feel it like an itch in your fingertips. And then you pick up a device and you write a letter. I thought it was romantic.
0: Yeah. And you call it a quill, which again is very romantic, but you don't know what you're writing. Because the thing you're writing down is the message from someone else. It's kind of creepy.
1: Yes, it's creepy. And it's in their handwriting.
0: And of course, if you and I were in this world, we wouldn't have to be talking over a video chat like we are right now, because I could enter a veil to talk to you,
1: yes.
0: Veronica Roth. Tell me about that.
1: Yeah, so all that technology that they use in Cedra is inherited from an unknown ancestor. So that accounts for some of, you know, it's not all like cohesive. It's not like all of it cooperates. And it's also all for public use. So they don't really believe in like personal devices. The messages are an exception, but you have to go to like a public veil, which is like almost like a public telephone, except this like net clings to your body and projects you to someone else who is then projected to you. So you're having a face-to-face conversation, but you have to walk.

0: through this like archway first.
1: I love that. How fun is it to come up with stuff like this?
0: It's really fun. The danger is that like you have to create some kind, you have to make it feel like it goes together. You can't just like make stuff up. So I think you can't let all of your ideas play in sci-fi fantasy, but I let a lot of them loose in this book.
1: And you can save the leftovers for another time, I guess.
0: That's right. Nothing is ever wasted in writing.
1: So now you've got a sequel to write to Seek the Traitor's Son. You're also working...
0: Oh, it's done.
1: It's done. That's quick, because you're also working on this new Divergent series as well.
0: They are actually both done as well. So let me tell you about the crazy thing I did, which is that I wrote the Seek the Traitor's Son series back to back. So all of it at the same time, as if it was one book, mm-hmm. although I knew that it was two. And then I did the same thing for The Sixth Faction and its sequel. And this has been happening over the course of 4 or 5 years. While I was just like, the only things I published in those years were novellas, because mm-hmm. on the side, I was working on these longer works. So I'm done now.
1: So are you taking a break?
0: Yes. No, I mean, I'm doing this promotional cycle for these books because I care about them and I want to give them their best start. But then after that's done, then yeah, I'll take a break. Maybe I'll go back to Australia, which I've been trying to do for the last 10 years. But of course, COVID kind of interrupted it for a while. So.
1: All right, Veronica, we'll come and have a coffee here in Australia. It has been so lovely.
0: And a Tim Tam.
1: And a Tim Tam. It's been so good to talk to you. Your new novel is Seek the Traitor's Son. It's published by Pan Macmillan. It's been really wonderful to meet you today.
0: Yeah, thanks so much for having me.
1: And that's Veronica Roth. And on ABC Radio National, you're listening to The Book Show with me, Claire Nichols. The Book Show is produced by Sarah Lestrange. Thank you, Sarah. We make this show on the lands of the Wurundjeri and Whadjuk Noongar people. Make sure you're following the show on ABC Listen. Next time, Siri Hustvedt will join me to remember the life and grieve the loss of her writer husband, Paul Auster. Until then, take care.
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4: Last year, Macquarie Dictionary's word of the year was AI slop. That's low quality images and video created by generative AI, which lacks creativity and looks frankly bizarre. Images like Shrimp Jesus, which is a Jesus figure formed out of crustaceans, or sentient coffee cups, or sharks wearing sneakers. It is a strange world, and we're left not knowing whether we can trust anything we see. Well, a new dance and sound production is getting right down into this world of digital excess through a much more literal, sloppy environment, while also using AI in the creative process. Mind, top of head blows off, yes. It's called Slop, of course, and it premieres in Melbourne this week at Darabin Arts Speakeasy. The creative team are performer and choreographer Rebecca Jensen and performer and composer Aviva Endine. Welcome, team.
5: Hi.
4: Great to have you with us. Rebecca, I'll start with you. I have to say the promotional image for the show is pretty confronting. There's you on hands and knees alongside an actual pig in a really mucky environment. Tell me why you chose that image.
5: Well, the image is actually from the prequel to Slop, which was called Slip, which we premiered in 2023. So the figures in the image are us. The promotional image was taken by Sarah Walker, but we have collaborated with Google Gemini to kind of update this image.
4: I love the word collaboration. It was such an equal process. I mean, why that image, though? I guess, you know, you've obviously decided that it kind of covers the content of Slip, the earlier production, and Slop. It's so yucky. What are we meant to take from it?
5: Well, I guess Slop is kind of yucky. I mean, there is slop like pig feed, mud excess, overspill, being a little bit kind of clumsy or messy. And then, yeah, there's this sort of very recent new meaning of slop. And I guess for us, firstly, we thought slop was the natural progression in terms of a title after Slip.
4: Yep.
5: And actually kind of named it before slop was such a ubiquitous term referring to AI content.
4: Oh, okay. So you built on that dual meaning as you developed the production.
5: As we've been going, which has kind of been quite interesting for us, sort of oscillating between these different meanings, one which feels very material and one which feels quite immaterial in many ways.
4: Yeah. So Aviva's the sound person, you're the movement person, but you're collaborators in the production. What's it like to move physically through that yucky space?
5: I think it brings up a lot of questions. One of them is sort of where is the body now? And like what are we doing with our bodies? What do we need to be doing? And what are we at risk of sort of losing touch with? Or we've said in a lot of our kind of writing around the work, like what are we falling out of sync with? And I think one of these things is our bodies and each other's bodies and sort of the sense that we are part of these broader ecologies and we're part of nature.
4: Yes, it feels like looking at that image, it would be hard to move gracefully through that space and you would also feel a bit soiled. Do you feel like that's where we're at? It made me think of that Mona machine that gets fed food and comes out with excrement. Are you basically saying we're living in a pigsty / intestinal tract, or is it not that bad?
5: Well, that's kind of implied in ways. I think we've been thinking a lot about consumption, which, you know, we're oversaturated with content. We're flooded. Like there's this sort of waterlogged feeling to the work. Water, liquid logged. So we have been talking about consumption, feeding the feed, digestion, excretion, sort of like, yeah, there's quite looking at this sort of disembodied thing through quite a embodied bodily process, which is kind of inherently disgusting.
4: It really is. We're talking about this production Slop with the creators Rebecca Jensen and Aviva Endine. Aviva, the production's content warning says, I'm quoting, this production uses smoke and haze, dynamic soundtrack and loud noises, strobe effects, partial nudity, visceral bodily sounds and references to animal slaughter. So it's not for the faint-hearted. What would that experience be like for someone seeing and hearing the show, Aviva?
6: Well, I think in terms of the soundtrack, we're working with a lot of sounds that are created live on stage. So one of the sort of key elements of our previous collaboration, Slip, and also carries through into this production, Slop, is the use of Foley, which is a sound technique which is usually used in cinema to create the sound effects that you hear, which are not necessarily captured live at the same time as the image, but are created later to have a sort of almost heightened reality feeling. So things can be incredibly close mic'd, and sometimes, in fact, the objects that are being used to create the sound are, in fact, not the objects that you see on stage, but substitutes which kind of create even more visceral or kind of like real feeling sounds. So that's a technique that we use live on stage, which is in itself quite an interesting kind of dynamic on stage, to be watching the sort of sounds and the movement being created by two different performers in a sort of disembodied yet connected way. And in this work, we're kind of playing a lot with the idea of sickness, you know, the kind of feed, I guess, or the characters maybe gone viral. And so there's a lot of bodily sounds that we maybe try and avoid to hear usually. So I'm working with a lot of close mics to capture sounds that I'm actually just making with my own mouth and body.
4: Okay, like what?
6: things like very close mics, the sound of drinking water, swallowing, gagging, working with mud to create lots of kind of sounds which were even for myself when we first discovered them quite visceral and disgusting and unexpected. So there's those kinds of sounds, and there's also a lot, just a very highly saturated soundtrack. So kind of also working sometimes with the idea of like, yeah, too much information, too many sounds to hear all at the same time, where the actual content of the sounds, your ability to identify what they are becomes kind of nebulous and disfigured, and you kind of start to create associations between the sounds that you're hearing, which may not even necessarily be real.
4: Well, yeah.
6: What
4: kind of things do you use to create those disgusting, sloppy sounds? You know, what are you using for the Foley? I'm thinking tripe.
6: There's nothing, no actual animal products used, fortunately. But just a lot of actually very normal objects, a lot of drinks, a lot of vessels, kitchen utensils, close-miked, plastic, my own body. I work a lot with using microphones which are actually held against the body, so you actually start to hear inside my mouth and throat and breath. So it becomes like very, very heightened visceral experience.
4: Now, just quickly, I'm aware that we only have a couple of minutes left, and I want to ask both of you about the use of AI in the production, because Aviva, you used it when working with the sound. There's a lot of fear in the arts community about AI infiltrating work. How do you feel about it?
6: Yeah, I think something that's become really interesting for us in terms of this is looking into what AI is actually capable of now, and, you know, that there are specific AIs that are trained to do very specific tasks. Something that we've used in the soundtrack is voice-changing AI, which is, as far as I understand, relatively new, or at least it's much more powerful than it ever used to be. I think most people would be very familiar with text-to-voice. So when you write text and you can get an artificial intelligence to speak it. But now we can also feed it audio and get it to change our voice. So I could feed it my voice and get it to sound like an old man. But I could also feed that same AI, which is trying to create text, sound, which is in fact not text. And the voice changing AI is attempting to turn that into text. And that's been something that's really interesting, I found, in the use of sound in this work, because it kind of creates these really uncanny outputs, which, just kind of create these really surprising effects.
4: Yeah.
6: You feed it noise, electric guitar, or I feed it sort of these very strange sounds that I'm making, and it tries to turn it into speech and find sibilances.
4: Yeah. I just really quickly want to ask Rebecca your thoughts on AI.
5: Thoughts on AI.
4: Well, I mean, do you share that sense of excitement about its potential, or a bit different?
5: I mean, I think we have both been quite genuinely shocked with how easy it has been to kind of create some images and, work with this. We've been working with 11 Labs a little bit. But I think for us, the main interest in working with AI in this project is when it is a little bit wrong, when the sort of the collaboration produces something that we just would never expect.
4: Yeah, the unexpected is going to happen to you in slop. Yeah. Rebecca Jensen and Aviva Endine, thank you both so much for coming on the Arts Hour here on ABC Radio National. Global Roaming is next.
5: Thanks so much.

0: Good morning, Darlene Jin Mung with ABC News. The Northern Territory Government is expected to announce the scope of a wide-reaching review into the child protection system today. Joseph Hathaway-Wilson reports.
1: The Territory's Child Protection Minister, Robin Carl, announced the review into her department after the death of five-year-old Kumanjai Little Baby, who was allegedly abducted from a town camp outside Alice Springs and killed 2 weeks ago. She says an external expert on family violence and child protection will conduct the review. The minister last week revealed three Child Protection Department staffers had been stood down after an internal investigation into the circumstances prior to Kumanjai Little Baby's death. Ms. Carl says she's also asked for a briefing on a separate incident involving an infant in the Roper Gulf region with unexplained physical injuries.
0: The Northern Territory's Ambulance Service says it may consider equipping paramedics with body cameras in response to reports of escalating violence towards emergency workers. It comes after six assaults on ambulance officers occurred in separate incidents over the weekend. St. John Ambulance Northern Territory CEO Abigail Truen says the organisation will look to roll out body cams if staff request them.
2: We're certainly looking at what tools might be available to us in terms of cameras, video, surveillance, any of those things that we could potentially put on the table to assist our paramedics feeling safer in their job.
0: Deputy Liberal Party leader Jane Hume says the party has heard the message from discontented voters in Farrer loud and clear. Pauline Hanson's One Nation, One

0: the electorate during this weekend's by-election, with the Liberals losing a seat that has always belonged to the coalition. Jane Hume says the coalition now needs a focus on stability and restoring trust.
1: The message on the booth was very, very clear. We need to restore the trust that's been lost. Having had the coalition break up twice in just the last 12 months has not helped things. That's not going to happen under Angus Taylor, and it's not going to happen with Matt Canavan. The coalition is united and strong.
0: Internal government documents show the majority of options to resolve a costly refuelling issue affecting Australia's Antarctic icebreaker could take up to 3 years to implement. Antarctic reporter Jarno Gibson has the details.
2: The RSV Nuina uses Macquarie Wharf in Hobart as its home port. But since 2023, the ship has had to refuel in Tasmania's northwest because safety concerns prevent it from travelling under the Tasman Bridge to access a nearby refuelling depot. The detour adds almost $1 million a year to its fuel bill. In 2024, the state government agreed to find a solution by the end of July as part of a Commonwealth funding deal to upgrade the wharf. But documents released under right to information laws say most options require permanent infrastructure that could take 2 to 3 years to develop.
0: Tasmania's Department of State Growth says it's continuing to work with the federal government to identify a mutually agreeable solution. And it's unclear exactly what quarantine measures will be imposed on a group of Australians being evacuated from the cruise ship at the centre of a deadly hantavirus outbreak. The four Australians, one permanent resident and one New Zealand citizen, are expected to arrive in Perth tomorrow after boarding an evacuation flight from the Canary Islands. Chair of Epidemiology at Deakin University, Professor Catherine Bennett, says authorities may decide to take a very conservative approach to their isolation.
3: They might yet decide, just to be extra conservative, as hard as it is for those people, that actually putting them in a hospital or medical facility is in their interest. If they did become ill, then there's somewhere where they can be treated straight away. You don't have to worry about further transfers at a time where they would be infectious.
0: And in sport, Richmond AFL coach Adam Uze says his side needs to be more consistent over four quarters after a lacklustre third term condemned the Tigers to a 37-point loss to Adelaide at the MCG. Fresh from their first win of the season last weekend, the Tigers led by 10 points at halftime, but trailed by 33 at quarter time on their way to a loss. Uze says his side must learn from its third quarter capitulation.
4: Against a really good teams, we battled to play at four quarters. So the third quarter just wasn't up to standard, and we know that, and we understand the reasons why and what we're going through, but it doesn't take away the frustration. So we've got to learn from that. We've got to be better.
0: And that's the latest from the ABC Newsroom. More news at 12.
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6: Good morning. It's 11:05 on ABC Radio National, and where you are, of course. I'm Hilary Harper with you till 3 o'clock this afternoon. Now, we've grown used to hearing global roaming explore various places through their politics, their foreign policy, those big picture actions that tend to shape our idea of a country or a region. But today, Hamish McDonald and Geraldine Doog are looking at Indonesia through a different lens, art. They're looking at the rich visual and literary heritage that can help illuminate some of the culture we've been hearing about on their Indonesia Rising series. You can send me a text at any point about any of the programs you're hearing, particularly this one, Global Roaming, on 0418 226 576. And we'll get to the breakfast wrap in just a little while on ABC Radio National. Bear with me. My name's Hilary Harper, so you can sheet the blame home to me. There are always these little glitches on live radio, aren't there? Here's Global Roaming.
7: The massive explosion in Bali.
8: We are very concerned that Australians will be amongst
9: the multinational force led by Australian troops has begun arriving in Dili.
10: Killed in Indonesia's Aceh province after an initial quake off the island of Sumatra.
11: Ratifying a major security treaty with Indonesia.
12: Prime Minister Paul Keating has announced that he will travel to Jakarta to sign the treaty.
13: Prime Minister Anthony Albanese met with the Indonesian President Prabowo Subianto to finalise the agreement.
14: It might be.

0: our biggest near neighbour, but the character and soul of the Indonesian people are far less familiar to many of us here in Australia.
1: I mean, it's almost, Hamish, like the shadow puppet plays they're so famous for.
0: In this special episode, we're looking at how Indonesian identity is changing today.
1: The country's magnificent and rich history of literature, poetry and art.
0: How young Indonesians are wrestling with a sense of belonging in an increasingly interconnected and globalised world.
1: I'm Geraldine Doogue.
0: I'm Hamish McDonald. This is the fourth episode of Indonesia Rising, and we're leaving politics for a deeply personal insight into what it means to be Indonesian.
1: Yes, Hamish, look, this is where I was hoping we would get to the identity questions, because I think you've covered so widely. And I must tell you how many people have commented to me on the David Van Reybrouck, the Revolusi book, which I obviously should be required reading for people in Australia. Just you say it's a magnificent book and everybody says so. But again, it sort of reminding us of how far they have inserted themselves into the world's developments, if you know what I mean. And we just don't grasp that.
0: Well, I don't think we give them credit for it. And in a sense,
1: do they give themselves credit for it?
0: Well, I think that's why the book Revolusi is so significant, because I think Indonesians have not given themselves credit for that. I think there is a clear answer to that. And David Van Reybrouck's invitation to the world and to Indonesia is to say, look, come at this again. Have a think again about these events. Have a think about what happened, not just in the 40s, but the 50s, and the way Sukarno and Hatta and others laid the ground for some of what was to come. And I think, you know, we are going to have to relook at Indonesia in Australia because they're so close. They are so big because the economy is growing. But as you say, we often don't think much about who these people are as a community, as a whole. You know, what is it that excites them? What gives them joy? What gives them meaning?
1: Dare I say, there are a lot of contradictions, aren't there, within Indonesia? I know we ought to be able to cope with them, but I don't know that we can. Even when you're there, you feel it. There's a lot of there's immensely strong nationalism. That's what really does hit you.
0: I think what's helpful for me to think about is the fact that as Indonesia marched towards independence, there were always these different currents that were driving that. So there were the communists, there were the nationalists, there were the Islamists. And somehow Sukarno folded all of these ideas into the constitution, into Pancasila, the five principles of Indonesian democracy. It's all still there and very much alive. It's alive in many ways in the politician that is Prabowo, that's now the president. You can see him grappling with those original concepts of the Indonesian nation, not to mention the physical disparateness of it as a nation, you know, stretching from West Papua to Aceh on the other side, the 16,000-17,000 islands, the hundreds of different languages.
1: But that's part of the trouble. I think it is bigger over there.
0: Yes.
1: I really do.
0: That's what I'm saying. Like, magnify whatever those instincts are that you might feel here and imagine sort of overlaying that across that vast archipelago. I think the conversation we're going to have today is really important, because when we talk about the politics or the business and the trade and all the rest of it, there is this kind of a misunderstanding maybe on some level. Like, why don't we get each other better? What is it that we don't quite trust? And, you know, there's particular features of Javanese culture, right, that are very polite. They won't necessarily say outright what they're thinking, and they'll talk about it quite openly as a difference between someone from Sumatra versus someone from Java. You know, the Javanese might see a Sumatran as being a bit loud and a bit brash and
1: blunt,
0: and a Sumatran might say, well, you know, they're Javanese, and that explains so much. And I think that's where we're going to try and give you perhaps a better understanding of Indonesia today. And I'm so thrilled, actually, you were able to join me down the line from Australia.
1: Great, actually,
0: for this conversation with Laxmi Pamunchak.
1: Yes, because she writes about sort of profound love, but she brings in myth and culture and politics. And, you know, it's a very, you can feel Laxmi's thrill about her culture with all its perplexities.
0: Mm. And but also the tension that she feels.
1: Oh, yes.
0: Her debut novel was called The Question of Red. She's one of Indonesia's leading literary lights. She's a poet. She's a novelist. Important to know that The Question of Red is set on Buru Island, where obviously under Suharto they sent many of the leftists and the communists to what was essentially, some describe it as a gulag. And she places a love story there in the sort of aftermath of this period. It's loosely based on the Mahabharata, which I think is also an important part of understanding Indonesian culture.
1: An absolute Hindu, a basic Hindu text, which I always found extremely difficult to follow.
0: But has been melded and evolved. So there is a separate Indonesian version of the Mahabharata. In any event, I think you will just love this conversation. Here she is, Laxmi Pamanchuk. Laxmi Pamanchuk, welcome to Global Roaming.
2: Hello. It's very nice to be here.
0: Thank you very much for doing this. And there's sort of a connection between you and Geraldine, because you spent quite a lot of time in Perth.
2: That's right.
1: Yes, I have noted that you went to a very, we thought it was a very posh school called Presbyterian Ladies College in Perth. We were on the other side of the river, Laxmi, and we had all sorts of views about girls like you.
2: I'm not sure I fit the bill at the time, you know. I thought I was always very different from everybody else. I think I might have been the only Indonesian in my year.
0: I wonder if you could offer our listeners your perspective on what it was like being educated in Australia. You had two different experiences. You had one as a student, but then one when you were a young mum living in Melbourne.
2: That's right.
0: And they were quite different experiences. How and why?
2: I went to Murdoch University during the golden years of Asian studies. And I'm really referring to a very particular moment in Australia under the Paul Keating government, when there was a genuine intellectual and political commitment to engaging with Asia, so not just economically, but also culturally and academically. So universities like Murdoch University, Australian National University, ANU, and Monash University had very, very strong, well-funded Asian studies programs. I mean, I remember Bahasa Indonesia was being taught. It was an elective in high school during that time. So I went to Perth to study at Murdoch. And for me, it was an extraordinary time, you know, because for the first time, I had access to books and ideas about Indonesia that were simply not available at home under the Suharto regime. So intellectually, it was incredibly liberating. And socially too, I mean, I found Australia, Perth in particular, even though it had a reputation for being, you know, a bit of a backwater, but it was very open and very curious and genuinely interested in difference. But when I returned in 1998 to Melbourne, it felt like a different country. But then John Howard was in power and there was a noticeable shift in tone, a more inward-looking mood, a certain anxiety about identity, about borders. And figures like Pauline Hanson, for instance, were gaining prominence. And that changed the atmosphere. But I should also say that part of that shift may have been personal. I was no longer a student. I had a younger I had a young child. I was more vulnerable, more attentive to the texture of everyday life. And Melbourne, of course, is a very different city from Perth. So perhaps what I felt was both a real political change and a change in my own position in the world. But the contrast was unmistakable.
0: You must be aware that Pauline Hanson is more popular now than she ever has been.
2: Yeah, again, from a distance, from what one follows, it does seem that Australia, like many countries actually, is going through a period where, you know, questions of migration, identity and social cohesion have become more charged. And from what little I've read, it seems that anti-immigration sentiment has become more visible at times. And that these pressures are also shaping mainstream political debates, especially around migration levels and cost of living. And I think those are not uniquely Australian phenomena. They're part of a wider global mood. But at the same time, what strikes me is that there are also very strong countercurrents, an ongoing commitment to multiculturalism and a real effort, I think, both institutionally and socially to push back against racism and exclusion. So I suppose I see Australia today as holding both impulses at once. There's probably a certain anxiety, but also a deep-rooted openness.
0: I feel like you might be saying things that Geraldine Duke agrees with.
1: I do.
2: Yes. Do you agree, Geraldine?
1: Well, I think you're right about the tussle that occurs within an Australian identity. And actually, that's one of the key things I would like to follow up with you about Indonesian identity. I mean, I think if you look around the world, it just seems that these identity

0: wrestling matches are happening everywhere, possibly as a result of globalisation. I mean, I find it very interesting how this is happening in all sorts of places. Now, how would you, like the Indonesian identity, which is hard for Australians to fully grasp, it can seem quite elusive, I think. You don't have to agree with me, but that's how it seems to me. How do you see it reflected in the arts, in the choices people are making for, to express themselves, what they spend money on?
1: I think, well, one way of answering it is to look at how that how a sense of belonging, first of all, has shifted across generations. Yeah. I mean, I grew up with a very strong sense, almost a moral imperative that if you were given the privilege to study or live abroad, you would return. You know, the idea of like giving back. Now, my parents had lived in Europe. They spoke several languages. They moved very comfortably across cultures. But coming home was never in doubt. And that expectation in a way was passed on to me. But when I look at my daughter's generation, I see something quite different. My daughter, for instance, grew up across cultures, studied, and now lives in the United States. She's married to an American. She's had a steady job she loves since she graduated from college almost a decade ago. And there was never an expectation for me that she had to return, and she hasn't. But what moves me is that she has chosen to remain Indonesian. She still holds on to that identity, even as she lives very, very fully elsewhere. I mean, I'd like to think that she has become American. I mean, I sometimes just don't know how to talk to her. But what has changed, I think, is that belonging is no longer assumed, right? And it's chosen. Now, younger Indonesians today are far more global in their orientation, and they're more connected, more fluent in international conversations, more at ease, moving across borders, physically and culturally. And many of them see themselves quite naturally as citizens of the world. But that doesn't necessarily mean a loss of identity. What it means perhaps is that identity is no longer tied to geography in the same way.
2: Lakshmi, we've been trying to explore and understand where Indonesia is today and where it's going. And there's a version of this story, which is the, you know, the economic forecasts, which paint a very rosy picture of where Indonesia is headed. And you can see the riches emerging here on the streets of, certainly of Jakarta anyway. But then when I talk to Indonesians, there's a sort of, there's a slightly glum feeling.
1: Right.
2: A nervousness, a fear about whether President Prabowo is genuinely committed to democracy, whether perhaps some of the advancements that have been made might now be in reverse gear. What do you observe? How do you observe all of that?
1: No, that is very relevant to what's happening today. What I see happening today, what I feel in the air, there is this growing ambivalence, right? And in recent years, particularly with the wave of youth protests we saw in 2019 and again in the second half of last year, you see a generation that is very articulate, very politically aware, very clear about their rights and expectations. But alongside that, there's also a deepening skepticism. Because among many young Indonesians, especially those who have studied abroad or come from more educated or urban backgrounds, there's a sense that returning home does not always guarantee recognition or even safety, and that merit is not always rewarded, that institutions may not protect you. It's not that they care less, it's that they trust less, I think. And that creates a kind of quiet dilemma, whether to invest oneself in the country or to build a life elsewhere. And I think Indonesians have always had an outward-looking sensibility, but perhaps not always the means or the confidence to project themselves globally. You see this even in something as simple as food. You know, I mean, Indonesian cuisine is extraordinarily rich and diverse, but it's not nearly as visible internationally as, say, Korean, or Thai or Vietnamese. And part of that, I think, is precisely that diversity. We have so many variations that we sometimes struggle to decide what represents us. We have this extraordinary richness, but we haven't yet learned how to translate that richness into a language the world can easily recognize. Of course, there are exceptions, and I'll get to that. But there is, in a sense, a gap between what Indonesia is and how it is seen. And in the arts and literature, for instance, we're seeing more Indonesian writers and artists and filmmakers gaining international recognition. There are more translations, more exchanges, and more presence, but it's still uneven and often driven by individual effort rather than strong institutional support.
2: If I understand you correctly, you're also observing that Indonesia is so disparate.
1: Yeah.
2: There's not a single identity that it can say to the world, this is us, this is what we are, this is our culture. Within Indonesia, that's a constant wrestle.
1: Yes. I mean, of course, I mean, the actual essence of Indonesia

0: itself is pluralism. It is very much a political construct. As you know, it's a 20th century modern invention. It cobbles together all these, ways of beings and beliefs and cultures and languages into this oneness, this imagined community, as the late Benedict Anderson has famously coined. But it is also actually very much lived. So we actually really do know how to live with difference. I mean, of course, there have been, tensions and ruptures, but there is that. And so that's one of the things that give me hope that would prevail. But yes, there is no fixed identity. Someone who lives and looks very different from you can claim as much Indonesianness as you can. And this sort of lack of fixed identity is what makes us beautiful, but at the same time, so maddeningly ungraspable and perhaps even to ourselves.
1: Well, today on our fourth episode of our Indonesia Rising series, and thank you very much for your feedback, we speak to author and poet Laxmi Pamunjak.
2: The sort of narrative, though, about Indonesia is that there is a move towards more religious fundamentalism.
0: Right.
2: That it's becoming more conservative generally as a country, whether it is Catholicism or Islam. But it strikes me being here that it's actually a bit more nuanced than
0: right.
2: that.
0: Yes. Oh, yes, absolutely. I see this, for instance, from the appetite for a lot of podcasts these days that are focused on women's issues, women's lived experiences. And those who have come forward and who have agreed to becoming a source, to be interviewed in these podcasts, they speak very, very freely and very openly about marital problems, about problems with boyfriends and even to, to darker and deeper problems within any given formal sort of, arrangement.
2: Can I ask you about the way Indonesia is understanding itself through its history? Because Prabowo's government has tried to formally rewrite the nation's history, and it's tried to excise certain key moments. Some of those key moments relate to Prabowo's own role, towards the end of the Suharto New Order regime, where there are very serious accusations. But it's not just that they've tried to remove from the history books. Your first book was very specifically about a chapter of Indonesia's history that was hidden, the campaign against communists and ultimately just against leftists that saw something like 1 million people killed in the 60s. And it focuses on Buru Island, which became a prison camp, a place of terrible suffering. Do you think you could write that book today under Prabowo's rule?
0: It's actually a very difficult question, and I think the answer is not entirely straightforward. If I'm being precise, I would say that the evidence does not necessarily suggest that there is more formal censorship now than there was before. Even in the democratic period after the fall of Suharto, during the SBY years, during the Jokowi years. But writers and artists in Indonesia have, in fact, continued to engage with very difficult and sensitive histories. My own novel, as you just mentioned, Amba, that was published in 2012. And it did deal with the mass killings of 1965-68. And since then, there have been other works, both literary and in film, that returned to similarly painful subjects. And of course, they're all aware of what risks they are taking. Because what is striking is, of course, that this is happening at a time when President Prabowo, who has long been associated in the public imagination with that period as a former commander of the special forces, is now the sitting president. So in that sense, one could say that it remains possible for artists and writers to engage even with subjects that are politically and historically very charged. And on the specific topic of communism, there are also recent works in literature, such as a novel by a new writer called Adeste Adiprianti, that revisit the experience of those accused of being communists and which have been, published without obstruction. So it'd be difficult to argue that censorship in a formal or systematic way has significantly tightened. But at the same time, there have been incidents that give one pause. I mean, there's this case, I don't know whether you've heard, the stand-up comedian who recently faced threats of prosecution after criticizing the government in a televised performance on a Netflix program, I think. And there have been periodic pressures also on exhibitions and public programming.
2: Lakshmi, we've been talking on and off while I've been here, and you've expressed some concern to me that you haven't been hopeful enough about your country. So I wonder, given all the problems, all the frailties, all of the challenges that clearly exist in Indonesia, how do you feel about your country? Like, are you more hopeful than not?
0: I think if you live long enough in any country, especially one as complex as Indonesia, you learn that hope, you know, it's never a constant state. I mean, it comes and goes, and there are moments when, you know, you feel deeply troubled, even disheartened, and even very, very

0: But I wouldn't say I lose hope. I cannot, you see, because part of that has to do with what I still believe to be the essence of Indonesia that I mentioned earlier, which is pluralism. Because for the most part, even after being tested repeatedly, we have found ways, however imperfect, to live alongside one another. And then there is the cultural life of the country, which I find genuinely heartening. Because if you look at what's happening in literature, for instance, there are Indonesian writers whose work is increasingly traveling, being translated, read, and discussed internationally. It just suggests a literary culture that is both rooted and outward looking. And in film, at a time when so many films are being made and more international collaborations are taking place, although much of the industry is still driven by the market, you also have works of real aesthetic ambition. Films like Pangku recently, it really, really absolutely floored me. And then there's the work of directors like Joko Anwar, Race, Islam and Power by Andreas Harsono. So that goes to your questions now. I mean, you really do have to sit down with Andreas Harsono. It's a very important account of how religion, ethnicity and politics intersect in the post-Suharto period, as you probably know. And then if I may be allowed.
1: You're outdoing Geraldine Doogue with the recommendations, I've got to be honest.
2: Last one, Laxmi.
0: Of course, it will be Pramuja Anantatur, especially the Buru Tetralogy, you know, as well as the Mute Soliloquy, his memoir from prison. Because in many ways, he remains essential to understanding how history, power and storytelling are entangled in Indonesia.
1: Laxmi, thank you so much. It's been really good to talk to you. You've been really generous.
0: Likewise. Thank you so much.
2: Thank you. It's been wonderful. Bye-bye. Well, Hamish, what a delight she was. You know, a completely different perspective to that which we generally get from Indonesia, which is why I loved it so much.
1: Something I've learnt from you, Jerry, is to always look at what the culture, what the simple things, what the small things, what the books, what the films, what the attitudes tell you about the bigger picture. And I think, you know, as I look at this place today, I think you can see that connective tissue. Clearly, there's element of doubt and concern, you know, that was very clear from what Laxmi was saying. But there is also a passion, there's an ambition, there's a pride. And, you know, I suppose the thing about Indonesia, which I'm reminded of, and, you know, sometimes it makes the Indonesia story difficult to tell for an Australian audience, is that you can't neatly package it up and just say it's one thing. When you have this vast archipelago, all these different languages and cultures and different foods and different attitudes, different faiths, it's not a flat culture. It's not something that you can simply articulate and describe. When you think about our challenges in describing what our culture is in Australia, and we're a country of 25 million people, well, Jakarta alone is 42 million people. So imagine what this place of almost 300 million, imagine the challenge in trying to wrestle that into one homogenous description.
2: Look, I still think it is interesting for us, though. I think I said many weeks ago that very Dr. Jamie Mackey, the marvellous commentator from the past, said, we have to aim to be very good neighbours, but we won't be necessarily intimate partners, Australia and Indonesia. And that is a good enough sort of relationship. And all that you're telling me and all the interviews you've brought us, I think I'm sort of settling back and listening to that again, that particular verdict.
1: You see, I think that's a really interesting verdict for you to raise, because Willy Sabanda, the guy that was, you know, became the very famous CEO of the Jakarta Metro, now the chair of the Indonesia Business Council, he takes a different position on exactly what you're describing. He says it does have to be a marriage. He wants it to be a marriage. He says it's a mistake to think of us as just siblings. We're not actually brothers. Indonesia, Malaysia, Indonesia, Philippines, maybe we're siblings, but we're quite different. And we need to think about the fact that we come to this relationship with really big differences, and that actually you have to go through that kind of marital process of learning each other in a deeper and more intimate way for it to be a success. We can't just sit back.
2: How interesting. Now, that is very thought-provoking. We're not there yet, is what I'd say.

Well, Geraldine, happily, we've had heaps of feedback on the Indonesia series so far. Rob Ritchie writes, so pleased to hear about the focus on Southeast Asia and the neighbourhood. It's been some time, though, since Nicholas Moore's report. It would be great to have an update on progress by government and its agencies and whether the private sector has noticed much change. Export Finance Australia has been in the news a lot lately as the agency involved. EFA also features in Moore's report. It'd be good to understand what his agency, this agency,

0: A heart attack.
1: Is she? He is indeed.
2: Look, just to let you know, we are actually going to have a final episode of this mini-series with the current serving Australian ambassador to Jakarta. Really fascinating man, Rod Brazier. I think you'll look forward to that conversation. But I reckon we should try and find Nick Moore for a future episode as well.
1: Oh, I couldn't agree with you more.
2: Yeah, look, thank you for the feedback. Keep it coming. global.roaming@abc.net.au is the email address. And by the way, Lakshmi Parmanchuk has provided us with a brilliant reading recommendation list. If you want to know
1: very
2: more,
1: long.
2: It is long. We're going to put it in the show notes. If you want to know about Indonesia, please take a look at that. And by the way, I'm going to recommend her book, The Question of Red, which I referred to at the beginning. It's beautiful.
1: Yeah, well, I just don't think you can go past a year of living dangerously, which I know is probably a little bit standard, but it was such a marvellous book and film.
2: Okay. See you next time.
1: Bye-bye.

0: Hey there, this is Sana Qadar from All in the Mind on ABC Radio National. Over the next 4 weeks, we've got something a little different for you on the show. It's a special series called Forensic. It's about the psychological tips, tricks, and techniques that get used to investigate crime, where they work and where they fall down. All in the Mind, Forensic. Sundays at 1 on ABC Radio National and anytime on ABC Listen.
1: ABC Radio National, now to the breakfast wrap. The blame game over One Nation's win in the Farah by-election from high up in the ALP and from a high-profile defector from the Coalition. I'm Hilary Harper, coming to you from Naarm, Melbourne.
2: From Wurundjeri Country, I'm Luke Sidham Dundon, and today on the breakfast wrap, after One Nation wins big in Farah, the Prime Minister lays the boot into the Coalition.
3: The Liberal Party and National Party made a big mistake legitimising One Nation and saying in adopting many of their policies but a lighter version of them, and then following that up by giving them preferences, they were saying effectively that it was okay.

0: Western Sydney. Absolutely 100% on board with the idea.
1: Both the Prime Minister, Anthony Albanese, and Nationals defector turned One Nation MP, Barnaby Joyce, will be in your ears in a moment. From the Radio National Breakfast team, this is The Breakfast Wrap. Good to have you with us this Monday on The Breakfast Wrap. It is budget week, so plenty of federal political interviews coming up every single day. But before we look ahead, we're going to have to look back to the weekend.
2: So if you're just joining us, tonight we're bringing you special coverage of the Farrer by-election.
3: We are 2 hours into the count and we're going to go to Casey Briggs.
4: Very clear to us now, the next member for Farrer is David Farley. One Nation has broken through in the lower house of federal parliament.
3: And that is history in the making.
5: The recriminations inside the Liberal Party are already beginning, I can tell you, because I've seen them in my own phone.
3: For nearly 80 years, this seat of Farrer in regional New South Wales has been held by the Nationals and the Liberals. One Nation has not been able to win in its own right a lower house seat. That changes tonight with David Farley's win. Pauline Hanson's party now has 2 seats in the lower house.
1: So let's kick off today with one of the people who holds one of those 2 seats, the former National turned One Nation MP, Barnaby Joyce. He joins Sally Sarah on Radio National Breakfast this morning, and here's what she asked him first.
6: What's the message from the Farrer by-election in your view?
0: The message is a more sort of pragmatic approach to economics, a more realistic approach to immigration, an understanding that the Australian nation has to come first. And let's go through a couple of policy reasons that sit behind that. The climate change department has not changed the climate. It has brought about and been part of record insolvencies in small business. There are massive savings to be made by removing the climate change department, removing climate change policy. We have to be pragmatic. We have to be adults. We have to move back to what we can actually do, which is coal-fired power. We have to understand that without cheap energy, you just do not have the capacity to succeed in business. And this eternal promise that things will get better in the future, just hang around and wait for it. People are over that, just like they've changed their votes.

0: realistically see that as a next target right now?
1: How often have we had people say, does one nation, do people, are people over, especially in the media, saying, does one nation realistically? And that just belies the fact that the polls, multiple polls, have now been corroborated by an election in South Australia, now a federal election in New South Wales. It's a choice of the people as to who the government of Australia is. And what we do see is major parties, they can't think of any other reason why they should be getting rid of One Nation but the sort of conceited statement, oh, you're not a party of government. Well, let's finish that with a rejoiner, yet.
0: How do you see the potential for One Nation right now?
1: It's as far as the Australian people want it to go, I suspect. And, you know, as things evolve over time, the base broadens and the skill sets by reason of your numbers coming in also increase. And therefore, it is up to One Nation and it's up to the deliberations and the views of the Australian people as to where they end up.
0: What's the message for the major parties from this result in Farah on the weekend?
1: Democracy is alive and well and dynamic, and people will make choices. And if you do not sober up and start asking yourself this question, why is it that there is an island off the Malaysian Peninsula with no coal, no oil, no gas, no cattle, no irrigation, no uranium, and it has an economy, and it's called Singapore, and has an economy about a quarter to a third of the size of Australia. And the difference between their future, and they have got three distinct ethnic groups, and they managed to keep them together, the difference between them and us is called management. And unless you get the management right, then the future and the potential of Australia is lost.
0: Do you think that some of your former coalition colleagues will join you?
1: Well, that's a question for them. And there's two parts to that. Their desire to join and our desire to have them. It's not just because you jump doesn't mean we catch you.
0: What does that mean?
1: Well, it's not an open door that anybody who

0: So Sally asked him what lessons the coalition might hope to learn from this loss in Farah.
1: The Australian people look at the system at the moment and they think it's broken. If I think of some of the towns in my own electorate, you walk down the street and there are empty shops, there are closing down signs. It is very poor Albanese government. That puts us in good stead. So, you know, I'm personally not looking around at any major structural change, trying to engage with One Nation under some formal coalition.
2: So should any coalition between the Liberal Party and One Nation, should that be ruled out completely?
1: Look, I don't believe in preemptively ruling things in or out, but the point being, it's not on the table.
0: Shadow Minister Ted O'Brien there. He also told Sally that he wasn't worried about any further coalition members defecting to One Nation. We'll just have to wait and see. So how is Labor reading the developments in Farah? It didn't field a candidate in the by-election, but that doesn't mean it hasn't been watching closely. The Prime Minister, Anthony Albanese, joined Sally Sara on this morning's Radio National Breakfast program for a post-mortem of just what happened in Farah.
2: Over the weekend, we saw One Nation win its first lower house seat in the Farah by-election. Why do you think so many voters embraced One Nation?
3: I think the Liberal Party and National Party made a big mistake legitimising One Nation and saying in adopting many of their policies, but a lighter version of them, and then following that up by giving them preferences, they were saying effectively that it was okay to vote for One Nation rather than the traditional Conservative Party. So I think also there's been a great deal of disappointment with the breakup of the coalition, not once but twice. The removal of a leader who had represented, of course, that seat in Susan Lee for 25 years, but who was removed without even being given the opportunity to do a single budget reply. And the way that that was done, having these meetings on the day of the funeral of one of their former colleagues, I think left an extraordinary legacy of betrayal for people who had supported Susan Lee for a long period of time. And also, quite clearly, there's a lot of people under financial pressure who feel like the system isn't working for them, and that's a message for all political parties in the system.
2: What do you say to people who voted One Nation on the weekend?
3: Oh, I respect people's right to vote whatever way they determine, but One Nation, of course, is not a party of government. They are a political party led by someone who's promoted grievance rather than solutions. And I understand, though, a protest vote will be cast. In this case, it was a devastating result, I think, for Angus Taylor and the Liberal Party.
2: You were definitive before the election that you would not pursue changes to negative gearing and capital gains tax. Why are you about to break a promise, and does that play into the narrative of some people's exasperation with the major parties?
3: Tomorrow we'll deliver a budget that is focused on relief for working people, on resilience for our economy and for reform. And my top priority is looking after Australians today. But how do we set Australia up for a secure future? And we know people are under pressure. And the easy path is to say, oh, well, we'll just sit back and watch that occur. The difficult decision, but the right decision, is to do the right thing with the right policies to deliver. And clearly people are frustrated. Issues like intergenerational equity. People are worried that younger Australians are never going to get a crack at home ownership. And that's not just the young people themselves, of course. That's their parents and their grandparents.
2: Prime Minister, does winning 94 seats, in your view, give you a mandate to do the things that you didn't take to the election?
3: I made it very clear when I went to the National Press Club that we were determined to deliver on the commitments that we'd made and to do that quickly. Last year has been a year of delivery, but we also said that wasn't the limit of our ambition. There's a range of measures that we've had to take to respond

0: You'd recall we certainly didn't say that we would cut fuel taxes, but we've done that in response to the circumstances which are there. We'll respond appropriately.
1: But the circumstances that are here now when it comes to intergenerational equity, how are they different from what they were before the last election?
0: How they are different is that they continue to be entrenched without reform. And that's the point. For a long period of time, young people have tried to save for a home. Another year has passed since the election and not enough has changed. And so many people have had another year of missing out at auctions, of renting and paying someone else's mortgage, and too many young people are close to giving up on the opportunity of owning their own home.
1: Briefly to the United Kingdom, in local elections there's been a big swing towards a Reform UK and also towards the Greens. Keir Starmer's leadership seems to be in some trouble. He's a friend of yours and you gave a keynote speech last year at the UK Labour Party gathering. Do you hope that he stays as Prime Minister?
0: He is a friend of mine and I hope that Keir Starmer continues to serve as Prime Minister of the United Kingdom. He was elected a relatively short period of time. I've dealt with four Prime Ministers of Great Britain since I was elected as Prime Minister. And the revolving door of leaders does not lead to stability. We've had in Australia, of course, we had four elected prime ministers removed in a relatively short period of time. One of the things that I think assists my government is the fact that we have had one prime minister, one treasurer, one finance minister, one defence minister, one energy minister, one foreign minister in a period of time now for almost 4 years. So that brings stability and means you can get things done. And I think that is important, and I don't want to see the UK go down the road that Australia went in and then the UK followed for a period of time.
2: And that is the Prime Minister, Anthony Albanese, there, speaking with Sally Sara on Radio National Breakfast. So while we're talking about the challenges facing his counterpart in the UK, Prime Minister Keir Starmer, just how safe is the British Prime Minister? We turned to Politico for some analysis. Their executive editor is Anne McElvoy. She co-hosts the Politics at Sam and Anne's daily podcast, and she laid out the dynamics at play.
3: There is a pincer movement now on the government, which is very brutal. It has the Reform Party, that's the party of Nigel Farage, a populist party to the right of the old Conservative Party, coming after it in a lot of its old heartlands, industrial heartlands, but not only there. It's creeping more, if you like, into middle-class Britain and eclipsing the Conservative Party. At the same time, it is shedding votes to the Greens on the more progressive wing and those who simply like their politics to sound more progressive than they think that Keir Starmer has been able to achieve. So it's really in a bit of a vice-like grip at the moment, and that has weakened the leadership to the possibly fatal point for Keir Starmer.
1: And why is this happening now, in your view?
3: Well, it's happening now because we have local elections and they're big ones. It gives you a very good snapshot of how the country's feeling. Answer, not good about Keir Starmer, as I was pointing out, losing at both ends of the spectrum. On top of that, you have Scotland and Wales. Now, they are much smaller electorates, but they are, of course, constituent parts of the United Kingdom. So if you lose control there, Labour thought they'd be able to take back Scotland, nowhere near. And now they've even got Reform coming after them north of the border. That one would not have predicted a few years ago. Scotland being more left-leaning in general. And in Wales, you've got the same sort of picture. You've got nationalists surging, but really a lot of discontent.
1: Do you think that Sir Keir Starmer's leadership is safe?
3: No, it's not at all safe. It's not at all safe. We know that because we've had a stalking horse candidate, Australian-born, as it happens. If you want to bring like real drama into UK politics, you know, just rely on bringing an Australian. It's going to happen. Catherine West is a very feisty MP. She doesn't have any aspirations herself to be the leader. But what I think she has called out is this sense of inertia and the fact that cabinet ministers, I speak to a lot for the political podcast that I host here, that they're kind of quite scared. They're a bit stuck. They give Keir one more chance, but they don't really think it's going to work. And what she's saying is, this isn't good enough. I'm prepared to put my head above the parapet. In the British system, that's quite useful, because there's a whole tradition of, you don't want to dip your own hand in blood. But if somebody else does it, then you can say, well, actually, look, tens of MPs, you need about 81 to make a considerable challenge, are now hurtling towards this stalking horse candidate. Well, you know, if I'm, say, Wes Streeting, health secretary, got a good story to tell, bit of a kind of across the middle of the Labour Party guy, but a very good communicator, you're quite happy with that. You don't have to do the business. Or Angela Rayner, a bit to the left of that, quite flamboyant redhead. I like that, being a redhead myself. She sits more to the left of the party. They don't want to go into the battle, but if somebody else starts it and it looks like Keir is wobbling, well, they're ready to strike. So no, sorry, long answer, short question, he is not safe.
2: And that is the Politico executive editor, Anne McElvoy, talking about the situation facing Keir Starmer. We're going to end today with a quick mention of the situation in Iran, because this morning Tehran said it had responded to Washington's latest peace proposal. And pretty quickly, the US President Donald Trump said the reply was totally unacceptable. So what do we make of the reply? And could the US be misreading Iran's position and its leverage at the negotiating table? Jennifer Gavito is the former US Deputy Assistant Secretary of State for Iraq and Iran. Take a listen to a little of what she told Sally.
4: So the Iranians themselves are saying that it was a constructive response, presumably inching closer to some sort of off-ramp or middle ground. However, I think what has been most interesting, despite not having much detail yet on it, is the response that we saw from President Trump himself over the last couple of hours, which indicates that maybe the United States is not entirely pleased with what they've seen.
1: In what way? What do you mean?
4: I suspect that the Iranians are holding firm to some of their red lines. The president, you know, had a fairly belligerent response. And so I think that probably the U.S. administration was expecting Iran to be more flexible in some of its positions. It continues to be a problem that I think the Trump administration believes that it is negotiating with an adversary that has been defeated. And I don't think that the Iranians see themselves that way.
1: Has the United States, the Trump administration, underestimated the effect of the asymmetry of this conflict?
4: Certainly, I think the resilience of the Iranian response has, in fact, surprised the Trump administration. Their asymmetric objectives or capabilities have been well known for some time. It's actually, in a lot of ways, their conventional capabilities and their ability to continue, for example, to fire missiles that has, I think, put this administration on their back heels. And that the Trump administration had declared early on that most of the missile stockpiles had been depleted. And yet we've seen this week continued aggression against the UAE in particular, suggesting that that isn't entirely true.
1: Is Iran in a hurry to reach some sort of agreement, or how much longer can it withstand the current situation militarily and economically?
4: I think that Iran is showing that it's fairly resilient in this. One advantage that it has, as it were, is that doesn't necessarily prioritize the well-being of its people. So while the economic blockade is no doubt having a significant impact, I don't think that that's a primary concern of the Iranian regime itself. And so I think that the regime can hold out still, you know, for a considerable amount of time, and increasingly seems to believe that it has time on its side, assessing that the Trump administration is far more eager to get to a deal, given the ongoing disruptions to global shipping and the continuing rise of energy prices. And so Iran will, I think, draw this out as long as it can, expecting that the Trump administration will become more and more eager to strike a deal, and thus may end up being more flexible in some of its positions the longer this continues.
2: Jennifer Gavito there, the former US Deputy Assistant Secretary of State for Iraq and Iran, talking about how the US may be misreading Iran's leverage at the negotiating table. Well, thank you so much for listening to all those interviews. Presented by Sally Sara and produced by the Radio National Breakfast team, Oscar Coleman helped produce the Breakfast Wrap today, and I'm Luke Sidham-Dundon. We'll be back in your ears tomorrow.
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6: 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A mate.
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8: The Cold War produced some very innovative bugging technologies, and you are going to hear about some of them on No One Saw It Coming next, and how they surprised just about everyone at the time. This is ABC Radio National. You're heading for the latest in ABC News. My name's Hilary Harper, and I'll be with you till 3. Love to hear your thoughts. 0418 226 576. It's 12 o'clock.

0: Good afternoon, Darlene Jean Wang with ABC News. Crocodile wrangler and Northern Territory celebrity Matt Wright has been released from prison after serving 5 months behind bars in Darwin. Wright was jailed in December after being convicted on 2 counts of attempting to pervert the course of justice following a month-long Northern Territory Supreme Court trial. In a post to social media on Monday, Wright revealed he was not released in time for the birth of his third child with his wife, Kaya. In the post, Wright said, "Finally home with my family after one hell of a fight." The shadow treasurer has ruled out the idea of One Nation joining the coalition between the Liberals and Nationals. One Nation has secured a historic victory in the Farrer by-election, a regional New South Wales seat always previously held by the coalition. Yesterday on Insiders, Mr. Wilson appeared open to a coalition with One Nation, but today, he says he has no interest in that idea.
1: I have never, ever, ever, and never, ever, ever will make such a statement in favour of such an alignment. The reality is the leader of that party has already declared that she won't form a coalition with us, and I have no interest in forming a coalition with them.
0: The Royal Commission on Anti-Semitism and Social Cohesion has been told most Australians can't recognise anti-Jewish tropes, enabling harmful attitudes to become normalised. Gavin Coote reports.
2: The inquiry's heard evidence from the Dawe Foundation, a not-for-profit set up in 2024 to combat anti-Semitism. Its CEO, Tali Blickblau, says their research has found the majority of Australians are unable to recognise anti-Semitic tropes or imagery on online platforms.
3: Because they don't recognise it as being anti-Semitic, it's more likely to become normalised and accepted.
2: Ms. Blickblau told the Commission while anti-Semitism has been on the rise for a decade, it's skyrocketed in both frequency and severity since the October 7 Hamas attack in 2023.
0: Overseas, Israel's Prime Minister says there's still work to be done before the war in Iran can be considered over. Last week, US President Donald Trump suggested the conflict will be over quickly, but has since rejected Iran's response to an American peace proposal as totally unacceptable. Benjamin Netanyahu has told US broadcaster CBS that Iran has enriched uranium nuclear facilities, proxies in the region, and missiles.
4: Now, we've degraded a lot of it, but all of that is still there and there's work to be done.
0: Thailand's billionaire former Prime Minister Thaksin Shinawat has been released from prison on parole after being convicted on charges of corruption and abuse of power. Asia editor Karishma Vyas reports from Bangkok.
5: Thailand's influential former Prime Minister Thaksin Shinawat was greeted by hundreds of supporters after stepping out of prison for the first time in 8 months. The business tycoon was serving a one-year sentence after being convicted of abuse of power and corruption charges dating back to his term as Prime Minister between 2001 and 2006. He will serve the remaining of his sentence on probation and is required to wear an electronic ankle bracelet. The 76-year-old billionaire has dominated Thai politics for a quarter of a century, but has steadily lost popularity.
0: Returning home, the Amateur Fishermen's Association of the Northern Territory is hoping to overturn a decision to close the Nightcliff Jetty during the peak of the dry season, when it's used most for recreational fishing and the school holidays. The jetty is scheduled for a 2-month closure for safety upgrades from today. AFANT Chief Executive David Chiavolo says he supports the upgrades, but says it's not urgent work and should be rescheduled. He says he's asked the government to compromise.
6: Slats are going to be pulled up, balustrades going to be worked on. So there will definitely be periods of time, and at the moment, that whole period of time, where the jetty will be completely inaccessible. All what right. We've spoken about is actually a pause on work and a scheduling of the work so that around the school holidays that it could be open and then have another couple of weeks to complete the work after the school holidays.
0: In sport, teenage Victorian battler Oliver Peake and South Australian all-rounder Liam Scott have been selected in their first Australian senior cricket squads ahead of the upcoming white ball tours of Pakistan and Bangladesh. And that's the latest from the ABC Newsroom. More news at 1.
7: You're listening to ABC Radio National. Hello there, Hilary Harper with you. You might be one of those people who worry their phone is listening to them, and it does seem pretty knowledgeable about our needs and wants, doesn't it? But that level of suspicion is nothing compared to what was happening in the Cold War. Russia and the US were technically allies, but they were spying on each other constantly. Fittingly, today, Matt Bevan joins Mark Fennell on No One Saw It Coming to dip into that febrile atmosphere, because Matt hosts the ABC Radio National program, If You're Listening. It all starts today with a gift that turned out to be a Trojan horse. Pretty predictable in hindsight, but shocking at the time. Your texts welcome 0418 226 576.
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0: has just announced that Hitler is dead.
1: Germany, the enemy who drove all Europe into war, has been finally overcome.
2: During the first few moments of this bulletin, the war in Europe is coming to its official end.
3: World War II has ended. Nazi Germany has been defeated. The US, Britain, and the Soviet Union banded together to win a war. But now the relationship between them all is, well, it's tense. We've shifted into Cold War territory and they're watching each other with intense side eye. And, it turns out, listening to each other as well. The year is 1951 and a British spy radio operator in Moscow is monitoring a Soviet frequency. He's been listening for hours and, frankly, he's starting to nod off. Until he hears something that makes him sit up and clutch his headphones in disbelief.
4: Suddenly he hears voices speaking English in American accents. And this is not supposed to be on the radio. Something very strange is going on. So he's certainly very confused.
3: And it wasn't just any American voice he was listening to.
4: The US ambassador to Russia was the voice that they eventually managed to identify.
3: So the Americans swing into action. They're searching the ambassador's study to see if they can find this listening bug.
4: They walk around the US ambassador's residence, scanning every single bit of the residence, and they cannot find any bugs. They can't find any source of these voices.
3: But it turns out the bug was right in front of them, in plain sight, being looked at every single day. But where? I'm Mark Fennell, and this is just the tip of the mystery. That bug would somehow spark a technology that you and I use every day to get into a gym, to travel on the train, to buy groceries. Let's just say there's a whole bunch of consequences coming from that bug, and no one saw it coming.

0: So, we are in 1945, and I think it's fair to say that the US and the Soviets are, well, they're frenemies.
1: The most frenemy that anyone has ever been, possibly.
0: This is the voice of Matthew Bevan, the host of the ABC podcast, If You're Listening.
1: They were technically allies. They had, of course, been allies throughout the Second World War in fighting primarily in Europe against the Nazis, but also in the final stages of the Pacific War, the Soviets joined that war and contributed to the Japanese surrender.
2: Scientists, British and American, have made the atomic bomb at last. The first one was dropped on a Japanese city this morning.
3: It was 9:15 and a half a.m., August 6th, 1945. Where Hiroshima had been, we could see nothing, but an immense brown-gray cloud which completely covered the city, and rising from its center was a tremendous white column of smoke.
4: Not until the following day were photographs obtained showing that 60% of the city had been completely destroyed. The official announcement of the event was made by President Truman.
5: We won the race of discovery against the Germans. We have used it in order to shorten the agony of war. We shall continue to use it until we completely destroy Japan's power to make war.
0: The bombs dropped on Hiroshima and Nagasaki were the first atomic weapons ever used in war. Almost 200,000 people were killed. Japan surrendered soon after, bringing World War II to an end. But while those bombs may have forced the conclusion of one conflict, they also supercharged the next, the Cold War. You see, before those bombs in Hiroshima exploded,
1: the Soviets still don't know about the bomb. So they're still in a state of more friend than enemy than they would be after the Soviets found out about the bomb, which was a couple of days later, starting the Cold War and the arms race to, for the Soviets to develop their own nuclear weapons and the US to build up their nuclear weapons arsenal. So this was very much the calm before the storm.
0: Okay, so they're friendly but not friends.

0: 2 days before Hiroshima was bombed, a group of Soviet children visited the US embassy in Moscow, and they gave the ambassador there a very curious gift. A hand-carved seal, the Great Seal, in fact, of the US.
1: So it's a wooden carving of the Great Seal, you know, the eagle with the shield in front of it, and in its talons it's got arrows and it's got an olive branch and the words E Pluribus Unum above the eagle's head, meaning out of many one, the US motto. It's not the exact seal that you would see, you know, on Donald Trump's podium these days. It's a slightly sort of a modification of it. And that's because there wasn't a standard US seal in 1945 when this carving had been given to the ambassador.
0: But if you look closely at it, very closely at it, you will notice something unusual about this particular seal.
1: You can see there is a tiny little hole in the carving just under the eagle's beak.
0: A tiny hole, almost invisible to the naked eye. Now, what is that doing there? It's not a mistake by the carver. It's meant to be there. But why? Well, to understand that, you would have to fast forward to 1951, when the Cold War freeze between America and the Soviets is deepening. And that is when that British radio surveillance operator I mentioned earlier is listening in to Soviet radio frequencies.
1: So this British radio operator is sitting inside the British embassy, which is in Moscow, and he's, you know, used to listening to Soviet radio communications with each other, and suddenly he hears voices speaking English in American accents. And this is not supposed to be on the radio. Something very strange is going on, that this conversation is being beamed out across Moscow in a way that he can pick up. So he's certainly very confused.
0: They figure that the only reason they can hear this American voice on Soviet radio is that there must be a spy bug somewhere, that the Soviets are listening in on important conversations.
1: Somewhere in an American building or a British building or something that is somehow broadcasting private conversations out on the airwaves that can then be picked up by anyone with a radio receiver. So they're very concerned about what they're hearing.
0: And they are especially concerned, not just about what they're hearing, but who they're hearing it from. Because it turns out that voice belongs to Alan G. Kirk, the US ambassador to the Soviet Union.
1: So it must be, they thought, coming from inside either the embassy, the US embassy, or the US ambassador's residence, which were two separate buildings. But obviously they said, well, we heard this voice at this time. So the ambassador was inside his residence at the time, and so it must be inside the residence.
0: I'm no Cold War expert, but I've seen some James Bond movies, and did they just freak out a little bit when they realised that somebody was clearly had a listening device on the US ambassador in the Soviet Union at the height of the Cold War? Like, did they just freak out a little bit?

0: be, you know, a little microphone hidden somewhere in the building. Obviously, though, that little microphone would need to have a battery, a power source of some kind that was allowing it to broadcast, you know, these voices out onto the radio waves, because, you know, a microphone would need a power source, they thought. And the other thing is that they would have assumed that the microphone, if it was hidden somewhere in the residence, would be broadcasting all the time, because there was no way for someone to go in and switch it on and off. So they would assume that if they went through the building scanning for it, that they would be able to find it, because there would be just a little tiny microphone hidden somewhere, constantly broadcasting anything it was picking up. But they couldn't find it. And also, when they were wandering around inside the building, they could no longer hear the signal. They couldn't hear the voices anymore. You know, they're walking from room to room talking and the voices are not there. And then they would leave. And then a little while later, the voices would come back.
1: Oh, that's weird.
0: So somehow this device was switching on and off depending on whether it was being scanned for, which was a level of technology that the British and the Americans had no idea existed and couldn't fathom.
1: So it actually takes them quite a while, but eventually somebody notices something on the wall, right?
0: Well, yeah. So they first started hearing the voices in 1951, and it wasn't until 1952 that they managed to figure out what was going on. They knew what frequency this thing was broadcasting on, right? And when they walked through the building, they suddenly, if they were broadcasting that signal, they could also hear the voices coming through on their receiver. So as long as they were broadcasting a signal and picking up signals, they could pick it up. And they gradually narrowed it down to a giant carving of the Great Seal of the United States, which was hanging on the wall of the ambassador's study in his residence.
1: And when they did notice that, did they just start hacking at it? Because in my mind, that's what happened.
0: Yeah, they cracked it open. They cracked it open sort of from the side, like two Oreos sort of cracking apart, if you can imagine that. And inside, they found a device, a very simple device, which they called the Thing. It had no power source and no electronic components. And it just looked like a coin with an aerial sticking out of it, basically.
1: Unlike traditional bugs, the Thing, as the Americans seriously called it, it contains no wires, no battery, no active electronics. Instead, it was a passive cavity resonator, meaning that it remained dormant until it was activated by an external radio beam, and only then would it transmit audio.
0: They were astounded by the simplicity and genius of this device. They studied it, and eventually they realized that it worked by Soviet spies would park a car outside the ambassador's residence, beam a high-frequency signal into the residence from a car outside, which would be picked up and wobble the antenna. And then they would be able to pick up the vibrations of the antenna bouncing back to them. So that's the way that you would activate it, kind of. And it was, the antenna was attached to a capacitor microphone, which would, you know, if voices that were in the room with the bug would wobble the little membrane on the capacitor microphone, which would wobble the aerial, the antenna, and they were able to pick up the vibrations of the membrane on the capacitor microphone back in the car, and there record what was being said inside that room.
1: Right, so that goes some way to explaining why they couldn't hear it all the time, because it basically, without having a power source of its own, it required somebody outside to effectively trigger it.
0: Exactly, yeah. So when they weren't, you know, parked outside firing this beam of concentrated radio waves at it, it was just a stick and a coin, basically. It was nothing. There was nothing unusual about it at all. It wasn't broadcasting anything, and it had no power source, which was the incredible thing about it that meant that it was totally impossible for them to find. There really was no way of them finding it until they figured out how to

0: activate it, and then that was what allowed them to find it inside the seal.
1: So they must have gone back and looked at the seal and went, hold on, who gave us this thing?
0: Yeah, they did. They very much did. And conveniently, they were able to figure out exactly who gave them the seal. It was a group of children, basically kind of like the Soviet 1940s equivalent of a scouts troop.
1: I knew they shouldn't be trusted.
0: No,
1: every time I see scouts troop, can't be trusted.
0: No. A scout troop had given it to the ambassador on the 4th of August 1945 as a gift to celebrate the US and Soviet Union's allied victory in World War II.
1: Moral of the story, never trust a scout bearing gifts. Okay, so this device went undetected for years, right? The Great Seal was gifted to the US ambassador in 1945. The Americans finally found it in 1952. That means for 7 years, the Soviets were listening in on the ambassador's conversations. And like Matt said, the British, the Americans, they had never seen technology like this before. So who was the person behind this ingenious device?
0: Well, Mark, have you heard of a theremin?
1: I have. It's the one that sounds like all of the old, like, sci-fi movies, right?
0: Yep.
1: You know the sound I'm talking about. Like, it sounds like a UFO is on a tiny piece of fishing wire is about to land, and that's, in my mind, what you think of when you hear a theremin.
0: That's exactly right. It works, basically. It's like a box with two little antennas sticking off it. One is vertical. Makes it look like a radio, and the other one is kind of a loop that comes out the side of the box.
1: So if you haven't seen someone play theremin before, it's a thing to behold. Even though it is a musical instrument, it's played without being touched. It's essentially like a proximity detector. With one hand, you can vary the pitch, and with the other hand, you're controlling the volume, making it softer or louder. And so when you master this ambidextrous dance, it sounds like this.
0: And it was invented by this man named Leon Theremin, who was a Russian citizen who was living in the United States in 1920 when he invented this device. He was a musician and sort of had a fascination with technology and electronics, and he invented this thing that made this weird noise, and he started, you know, touring it around America and kind of had a sort of a little theremin show that he would go on, and he became very famous throughout the 1920s playing his theremin. There would be theremin concerts. There was, you know, one where a performance where 10 thereminists played alongside a symphony orchestra at a big concert hall in New York. It was a very famous thing.
1: But then in 1938, he is kidnapped and returned to Russia.
0: As far as the Western media was concerned, he'd disappeared, presumed dead. But he had in fact disappeared into the Soviet Gulag system, where he was forced to invent various spying devices, including the Thing.
1: So as far as anybody in the US was concerned, including his wife, was he just, did they presume he was dead? Like, what did they think?
0: Yes, she never saw him again. Didn't have any idea what had happened to him for decades. And little did any of them know, he was making this incredible spy device for the Soviet Union under duress against his will.
1: How is it all of this ended up becoming public? Because it all sounds very secret spy.
0: Yeah, absolutely. And it didn't become public in 1952 either. So the Americans found the device in 1952. They all kind of freaked out about it. The CIA was, you know, studying this thing and trying to replicate it, you know, use the technology in it, invented by Theremin, to sort of develop new ways of creating other devices. But they decided not to make it public, both because they wanted a bit of a head start developing similar technology, but also they thought that they would be able to use it as leverage over the Soviet Union. And they sat on that information for 8 years, until in 1960, an American U-2 spy plane was flying over Russia, taking photos, aerial photos of, you know, Russian military installations, when it was shot down and crashed and the pilot taken into Soviet custody. And the Soviets went to the United Nations and went, how dare the Americans spy on us? We would never dream of doing anything so outrageous as spying on the Americans. And the US, a bit embarrassed by the entire situation, but they decided that now was the time to prove that, in fact, the Soviets do spy on us. In fact, they brought the Great Seal with the device inside it into the UN Security Council chamber, and the US ambassador opened it up.
2: And here is the clandestine listening device. You can see the antenna in the aerial, and it was right under the beak of the eagle.
1: This is actually quite a saga, isn't it? Because you look at the twists and turns of it. This one is wild.
0: It is. It's incredible, isn't it? I mean, it's this guy who, you know, it's amazing because we know the inventor a bit, you know? It's like it wasn't just this random, oh, yes, they cooked this up in a KGB, you know, lab somewhere. It was this famous man was kidnapped, invented this thing, which was, by all accounts, an extraordinary leap forward in technology, which was able to spy on the US ambassador for 7 years undetected, then dramatically was revealed to the world in the UN Security Council. It was an extraordinary saga. And the thing about it is that there were so many ramifications of it as well.
1: What were the ramifications of it, out of curiosity?
0: Well, Mark, open your wallet, pull out a credit card. Inside that credit card, there is a little tiny version of the thing that was found inside the Great Seal bug. The thing that allows you to beep your credit card when you tap to pay. The thing that allows you to tap your transit card, the thing that allows you to tap your little fob that gets you into your office building, all of those things are basically technology that was developed after the creation of the thing based on it. All of those things use a little, what's called a passive radio device, which means it's a little antenna inside your card that radio waves can bounce off, and it can send a signal, an identification number, your credit card number or something like that, when a radio signal is bounced off it.
1: Matt, in those 7 years of listening, was there anything consequential that we're aware of that they got information-wise?
0: Look, they've never said what was picked up. To be clear, like, this wasn't the ambassador's work study. If he was meeting with the local head of the CIA or some foreign dignitary or something like that, he would have been meeting in the embassy itself, not inside the private residence of the ambassador. They've never said that, you know, there was some, you know, key piece of classified information that the Soviets picked up through the thing inside the Great Seal. But they've said, look, if they were listening for 7 years, then they would have got something. We're not sure whether it was anything specific, but they would have heard something interesting if they were listening for long enough.
1: Matthew Bevan, thank you so much for taking us through this very strange bit of history.
0: You are so welcome, Mark.
1: And indeed, speaking of if you're listening, Matt Bevan is both the host of the podcast, If You're Listening, and behind a brand new book called If You're Listening, Declassified. It is out now. This episode was produced by Zoe Ferguson. The sound design was by Angie Grant. And of course, it was made on Gadigal land in Sydney, Australia for ABC Radio National. And hey, if you didn't realise this, this podcast has been going for a year now. We are a weekly show, which means there's a whole pile of episodes sitting in the feed waiting for you, like how treadmills were originally invented as torture devices. There's also a story about how lingerie makers were crucial on putting Neil Armstrong on the moon. Basically, it's history as you've never heard it before. So have a scroll, see what grabs you. If you haven't, hit follow or subscribe wherever you get your podcasts. And can I make a personal request? If you've got 2 seconds, text this episode to a friend, somebody who you think might like it. Honestly, it is the best way for a show like this to grow. Thank you so much for listening. I'm Mark Fennell, and I'll be back next week with a brand new episode. Bye.

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1: Look, more of us are getting our news from social media or AI summaries, aren't we? 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Ian Dunt is a hugely popular UK political columnist, author of Conspiracy Theory, The Story of an Idea, one of our guests today.
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2: I hope you've been enjoying listening to ABC Radio National today. I'm Hilary Harper, loving being with you as all these odd and engaging and relevant stories go to air. Here's a text about the breakfast story you heard on The Wrap at 11:30. The media calls the result in Farah a landslide. For the coalition it may be, but overall it wasn't, says Mark. The primary vote to One Nation was not a majority vote, 39.4%. With preferences from two out of three parties, it managed to climb to around 57% against an independent that had no party or advertised preferences, got very little exposure from the media throughout, and managed 43%. Only 7% of extra votes went from One Nation in a permanently conservative seat, says Mark. Clearly not a landslide. Thank you for that. On Rewind today, we continue the story of an obsession that ended up helping us make sense of an early viral video. You might have seen it, a middle-aged man who police are trying to guide into a divvy van while he pontificates about the state of democracy and the succulent Chinese meal that he's just had. Journalist Lawrence Bull became so fascinated with this video that he spent years tracking down the man in it. And Jack Carlson's life path was pretty unusual, from teenage prisoner to TV actor and then meme. On ABC Rewind today, part two of A Succulent Chinese Meal, Lawrence meets Jack to find out more about his friend and jailmate, the playwright Jim McNeil, who was key in that unusual trajectory.
3: Hello, how are you?
4: And
3: a
4: top of the night here.
3: Good morning. How are you? Good to meet you finally.
5: Likewise, comrade. Yeah.
6: Jack lives in a small house on a rural property in southeastern Queensland. He's broke. He drinks, then he quits cold turkey so he can paint.
5: Oh, we'll go over here first.
3: Yeah.
5: This is one of my studios. I paint here, paint over there.
3: Oh, beautiful.
5: Yeah, that went up the top. I've been off at 3,000, but I've got to finish it. Most of these are about only half finished. I've got to finish them. I've been a bit crook. I'm off the drink now. I haven't had a drink for 2 weeks. I was in hospital for about 4 days. I've detoxed, I think. I need another week or two, and I'll be able to handle me steady, be able to finish my paintings.
3: Yeah.
6: I guess a lot of the guys you came up with drank a lot, yeah? I've been reading up about the prison, Parramatta, and, you know, some of the other places.
5: Oh, yeah. Jim McNeil, the playwright?
6: Yeah, yeah. He was a big drinker, wasn't he?
5: Oh, yeah, yeah. When I got the 8 years, I went down to the wing and there was McNeil. He said, "Hey, wait, I've heard about you." He heard about my escape, pretending to be a detective and all that sort of stuff. And he said, "Come on, you can stay in my cell with me." And we were mates ever since. He used to call me the Hun, the beastly Hun.
6: I dig up some old radio interviews where McNeil talks about Jack and their time in prison in the early 70s.
7: He was a very good painter, the Hun, an artist. Known as the Hun because he runs around speaking German to everyone. And a lovely bloke, I love him.
5: Jim and I, we used to make a brew. We'd get some raisins and stuff from the cookhouse and some yeast from the bakehouse and make a quick 2-day brew and hope they didn't go ramping the cell while I was brewing.
7: But in the morning, this terrific brew would have fermented and we both put our head in it like two horses in a trough. And the doors had opened before breakfast, right in the early morning, all out the yard, and we'd both be blind as bats. And they used to keep falling on the Hun, raiding him, and if they did, he'd pull out the plug.
5: And I'd have my easel near the door, painting. Jim would be tap, tap, tap. Hey, hang on, I'm doing a painting. By then, we'd pull the plug.
7: And the evidence had all run down the drain.
6: What did it taste like?
5: Oh, terrible. Sometimes it wasn't fully fermented and you'd get a terrible guts ache.
6: Oh, God. So, inspiration for the play, huh? making the juice.
5: Yeah, there it is. Yeah, that was it.
6: Before Jim McNeil wrote The Old Familiar Juice and his other famous plays, he was president of the prison debate group. Jack was in the group too.
5: We'd debate university intellectuals who'd come out, and most of us hadn't had any schooling, but...
7: Everyone laughed at it, the screws, at all the other prisoners. It was a joke, but it wasn't a joke to those who were in it. A lot of the boys in the group wanted to debate. They were good thinkers, but they never had a wide reference for their thoughts. They couldn't quote any literature or sources. One boy said, well, could you write it out for me what I should say? And I said, yes. And I'd write their openings and I'd write their spiel and I'd write their perorations. And those marvellous fellas used to learn it off by heart. And people would come and make an audience of outside people of a Saturday morning, the marvellous debaters, the prisoners. And I used to plan what their opponents would say, and then I'd write an answer to what they'd say. They'd be saying, as Schopenhauer said, and they couldn't even pronounce Schopenhauer, much less did half of them know what he said. It used to sound pretty good to the adjudicator. And they entered the Sydney debating union competition, and all these outside debating teams had come in and debate the prisoner team, who always won.
5: University debating teams had come out and we'd flog them.
7: I wrote

0: getting frustrated. Outside intellectuals were coming into his prison to debate and telling him why people like he and Jack belonged there.
1: They knew that they knew what was wrong with you, so they shut their ears. And I said, well, if they can't hear it, perhaps we'd better give them a visual tale. We'll act it out. And one day I said to Mr. Hayes, the director of parole, we want to put on this little sketch or whatever you want to call it, because I never had an idea that I'd written a play. And he said, oh, no, because it had never been heard of in the prisons.
0: The authorities were against prisoners performing, but the parole director managed to arrange a script reading in front of an outside audience, including sociologists and public speaking coaches.
1: And when they were all seated, I said, well, pull back the curtain. And there were all the props and everything set up, and away went my little play. And, of course, Mr. Hayes nearly had a fit because I wasn't allowed to do this. It was supposed to be a play reading, but I knew that they couldn't stop it once it started without embarrassing the people who'd come. And so before the horrified eyes of the governor and the parole officer, the play went on.
2: Then said another with a long-drawn sigh, my clay with long oblivion has gone dry, but
3: fill me with that old familiar juice, methinks I might recover by and by. Now that's what I call poetry. None of your lovey-dovey shit. What do you say, Stanley? You fancy a bit of the old familiar juice? Here you are, Stanley. Try it. Huh? Come on, drink it right down. We got a bucket full. Every man has to get his right whack. That's democracy, that is. That's us then, gentlemen. Drink a toast to dear old democracy. Democracy.
1: And everyone said, wonderful. And the authorities relaxed. It wasn't so bad after all. And then the public came every Saturday to see this little thing.
2: We put it on a dozen times or so. People coming in from outside to see it. Director of prisons and all his team and parole people and even a couple of journos.
1: And I wrote The Chocolate Frog. And The Chocolate Frog went on, and it was a way. We were in the drama business. We didn't even know it. We thought we'd just showing them our view.
4: Homes and jails have been the beginning and the end of my bloody life. Don't you tell me how necessary they are. Would you believe anyone could be so stupid? Here we are, with the squareheads paying for our tucker, while we're training to get out and rob them again. And the genius here reckons it's all necessary. Oh.
1: Well, The Chocolate Frog is simply about a boy who'd been to university and lived in all the democratic illusions. The average person, what an awful shock he gets if he goes to jail. I showed these people what they apparently didn't want to hear. Then they understood what we had been trying to tell them.
0: Hearing Jack and Jim McNeil's prison stories made me see the succulent Chinese meal video in a different light. Part of the video's appeal are the layers of apparent contradiction. When I first watched it, I wondered, is Jack acting or protesting? Does he actually believe what he's saying? Or is he referencing something else? Is he distressed or is he having fun?
5: Why did you do this to me?
6: Up in the car.
5: Get some cups. For what reason? What is the charge?
0: Some humour can be explained as a tickle your brain gets when contradictory thoughts bump into each other. But now, the contradictions are starting to make sense to me. For Jack and McNeil, acting and protesting had become the same thing. Jack had tried protesting at Boggo Road when he threw shit on the chief warder, and when he mouthed off at the guards for locking him in a dungeon. It just got him beaten and tortured. But protest disguised as acting, that worked. They'd found a way to lean into their distress, to have fun with it. Jim believed in what he wrote, and Jack delivered the lines. Jim had grown up with his head in books. Jack had grown up talking bullshit. Jim was a thief with the heart of a writer. Jack was a con man with the heart of an actor. Whether or not Jim McNeil had ever written the words Democracy Manifest, Jack was channeling his friend on that.

0: when I was with my mother by herself in the valley, in the city of Brisbane, all it was two little rooms under someone's house, a dirt floor with just sort of mats and stuff on it. So I used to get out and break into factories and come home and say, "Mum, look what I found," with money or whatever. And I was doing that for about 9 months, and I got caught and sent to Westbrook Reformatory when I was about 13, 14, something like that. What a beast of a place.
1: What do you remember about Westbrook?
0: Oh, we're always hungry. If you get caught in the orchard stealing a carrot or something like that, well, then you'd have to go into the hall, drop your dacks, bend over. All the other boys have to gather around and watch all this. He'd give you this leather strap across the arse and the back. And if you went, he said, "Right, another two." You didn't say, "Sir." You've got to go, "Sir."
1: Were you aware of sexual abuse?
0: Oh, yeah. That happened a lot in Westbrook, yeah. Not to me, because they tried a couple of times, but I resisted the swine.
2: Jack had been planning an escape from Westbrook.
0: I thought, when the bell goes for muster, we'll run into the sun, into the west, which we did, and me and a couple of other blokes down through the corn paddocks and whatever. But we had the sergeants on us. The older boys, yeah. Worked for the screws. They must have seen us go. Grabbed us, bashed us and dragged us back. Got the public flogging, all the hair shaved off with horse clippers, and had to walk up and down the path for, a couple of weeks.
1: So that was your first escape, was it, from Westbrook?
0: Yeah.
2: A decade later, Jim McNeil had also tried to escape, but from a police officer after a robbery. That's what landed him in Parramatta with Jack.
0: He was doing 17 years for armed robbery and shooting a policeman in the arse. Didn't want to kill him. Of course, the copper just stuck a gun through the car window and, "You dog maggot, I'll blow your head off," but Jim managed to grab the gun off him.
2: Then Jim turned the gun on the policeman.
0: He said, "Right, run over there and flap your arms and say I'm a naughty policeman."
3: I could have killed him very easily. He was only 6 feet away from me. And I had a 15-shot sawn-off rifle in my hand. I just put about three in his backside. My sense of humour made me do that. But he's happy because today he got a George Medal for being shot in the arse.
0: So he got 17 years. But he only done about six or seven. Because of his plays, they give him parole.
3: Every morning I wake up and there's no bars on my window. My plays are all performed in every state of Australia. The Chocolate Frog won about six festivals. It's incredible to go to a theatre and see that everybody is doing what I said to do. And so I said, "Oh, now I know how God feels." I keep popping back to look at the odd scene to get the feeling again. It's very nice. After being ordered around for years by a swine in the jail. And here I am in Sydney, drinking lots of whiskey. I'm so grateful to those thick-headed people who annoyed me so much that I wrote.
2: Jim McNeil put in a good word with the parole office and got Jack an acting job on TV crime dramas. Jack had won his freedom by putting on a performance, and not for the first time. Whether he was pretending to be asleep on a prison train, impersonating a detective, or on stage, performing was the ace up Jack's sleeve.
4: "Gentlemen, this is Democracy Manifest."
2: Knowing this, his behaviour outside the restaurant is still ridiculous. But now I can explain it. Jack was in a pinch. It makes sense that his first instinct was to put on a show.
0: Yeah, well, I was desperate.
2: At the risk of him never speaking to me again, I decide to ask him about running from the law after his restaurant arrest.
1: In the paper, it said that you got bail paid, $1,000 or something, and then you didn't show up to court.
0: Oh.
1: Then they couldn't find you.
0: Oh, well, I'm innocent.

0: Anyway.
1: Do you remember what you were doing? You were, like, evading the cops for a while?
0: Oh, no, I just kept my nose clean for the last, how long ago was it, about 32 years ago or something like that.
1: Jack had been a fugitive, and he'd probably defrauded one or more credit card companies out of a lot of money. But the police hadn't known that until after they'd let him out on bail. So why had there been 10 or more police officers arresting him outside the restaurant? By their own admission, they'd thought he was a petty enough criminal to let out on bail that night.
2: Not assuring anything. We're under arrest.
0: Look, I'm under what?
1: Luckily, there was someone I could ask. Dean, the detective, had put me in touch with his former partner in the fraud squad, Adam.
0: Get your hand off my penis! This is the bloke who got me on the penis, people.
1: When's the first time you remember seeing the video?
3: It was my daughter who originally found it years ago. A friend had sent it to her as just a, you know, this is hilarious. She instantly sent it to me and said, that's you. I said, wow, because it was sort of, that was so long ago. Now you can buy a Pinot, yeah. Get your hand off my Pinot. My daughter was quite cheeky and bought me a T-shirt.
4: If you were to get your order in before Friday, those T-shirts or there's a wonderful wine shall be at your door.
1: I don't need to ask Adam why there were so many police at the restaurant that day. He just comes out and tells me.
3: There was an investigator from one of the major banks investigating some stolen credit cards. He'd tracked one of the credit cards constantly being used at this restaurant. So he turned up to the restaurant and he said, do you know this person? And apparently the restaurateur said, yes, he's my best customer. And there he is there. He's sitting right there.
1: The owner of the restaurant pointed at Jack, who was sitting at a table eating a succulent Chinese meal.
3: So the investigator, to get a sharp response from the police, rang up 000 and reported it as one of Victoria's most wanted. Hence everybody showing up.
1: It wasn't the police or the media who started the myth about a most wanted criminal. It was a bank employee who wanted the police to hurry up. Back at Jack's place, we walk over to another shed to read some of McNeil's unpublished work.
0: I got stuff in my safe just in there. Coming over.
5: Yeah.
0: There she is. You want me to show you how to open a safe without blowing it?
5: Sure.
0: Ah, there's one that he started. I know without him telling me, it will kill me. He holds up the bottle dramatically. This is my friend, my shield, my protector.
1: Was he your best friend, Jim McNeil?
0: Oh, yeah, yeah, yeah. Oh, yeah.
1: Jack hasn't heard the McNeil interviews. We listen to them together.
6: Find him anymore with a brew under the bed. It was all in the sink.
1: How does it feel hearing his voice?
0: Oh, mate, I've got tears in my eyes. Good memories. It brings it back.
1: On the way to Jack's place, I'd stopped in at the Queensland Archives to read the transcripts of Jack's first trial as an adult at 17 years old. The transcripts are shocking. By all accounts, he'd told me the truth about his first conviction. He didn't break into the shop with the other boys, didn't hurt anyone, didn't steal anything, didn't even trespass. He was just there, waiting outside. The other boys stole some food, tobacco, and a radio. The total value today would be about $60. The judge was later knighted and promoted to Chief Justice of Queensland Supreme Court. Jack went to a brutal jail for more than 5 years. How do you feel about that? It seems like the judge is saying your whole life's worth a few hundred bucks.
0: Yeah, but the point was it's the way I performed in court, pleading not guilty and kept the trial going for 5 days or so, cross-examining and then the coppers and saying to the judge, you know, you'll probably send me to a jail. You've never been there. You don't know where you're going to send me and all this sort of stuff.
1: But you don't deserve 5 years for that. Basically, you knew about a crime. That was your crime, and that's all you really did.
0: Yeah. I've got no regrets, mate. I don't... Not for all that and anything. It was pretty hard in prison, but I overcome that by doing me little trick shots with the art group and putting on Jim's plays. If I hadn't been able to turn things around, I'd probably be full of regret and hate. That's probably why a couple of my mates drank themselves to death.
1: What did Jim think about democracy?
0: It wasn't what it's made out to be.
1: Yeah, I think he saw society as hypocritical.
0: Yeah, that's it.
1: He sort of said it's the society that locks these people up and brutalises them and then expects them to comply, to not be resentful and expects them to follow the same rules that led to them being brutalised.
0: Yeah.
1: But he said, well, why would I follow those rules if those rules led to me being brutalised?
0: Yeah, that's exactly how he philosophised about those things. He lost me sometimes. I couldn't understand some of the stuff that he'd sprouted.
1: Jack didn't mean it when he said, this is Democracy Manifest. He couldn't have. If he'd thought that way, brooding and resentment would have eaten him up a long time ago, and he wouldn't have survived. The idea that society wanted to brutalise somebody for eating a meal was pure Jim McNeil. From conversations on cell bunks or over drinks, from a memorised debate, from a play scripted on a smuggled typewriter. Jack had eaten at the Chinese restaurant at least a dozen times before. Here's Adam, the detective, again.
3: The man had been allowed to go to the toilet. And all of a sudden, there's no credit cards, no ID, no wallet, nothing. This wasn't his first rodeo. The fella didn't want to tell it to us, so we said, well, you're under arrest. He was as calm as anything. No problem whatsoever, until we went outside. That's when he just went berserk and has released some of the most classic lines that you ever hear people quoting.
1: What was the charge, do you remember? Eating a meal? Succulent Chinese meal?
3: Succulent Chinese meal. It would have related to the theft of the credit card. So it was fraudulent use of a credit card.
1: Do you remember what you thought at the time? Like, what is this guy doing?
3: Yeah, absolutely. He's crazy. Oh,
5: we've only got one.
7: Ta-ta! One cup, look! They even
3: broke. He put on a great performance for the media, and I say a great performance because as soon as we got in the car and as soon as we drove away, he stopped and he actually said to us, that was fun. It was all put on for the cameras. He said he did it all because he thought we'd take him to the hospital rather than to jail. But he gave himself away as soon as he sat down. Said, that was fun.
1: Did you really do that because you wanted them to think you're crazy, or why did you do that?
0: Oh, I don't know. I wonder what motivated me. Probably rather than just go docilely, I'd rather go that way, I suppose. I don't know. I just done it.
1: Jack has a quirk. Every tragic story he tells is quickly followed by a funny detail or a happy memory, or the day when it all worked out for the best. I think this quirk was a survival strategy. A way for a child to survive being beaten in bed. For a boy to survive being attacked by rapists. For a teen to survive a pitch-black dungeon. Focusing on little happy moments was his way to survive growing up in the care of people who couldn't care less. After 15 years of freedom, the longest stretch of his life, Jack had finally been caught in that Chinese restaurant. He was headed back into the custody of democratically sanctioned abuse. For most of us, the horrible reality of this would have been too much to bear. But Jack had already learnt not to dwell on horror and to appreciate fleeting joy. So when he walked outside and saw an audience of cameras, that could only mean one thing. He put on a show. Then he

0: sat down, and in spite of the fact he was headed back to hell, he said, "That was fun."
1: It's all about looking at positive things if you can, even if there's a lot of negative stuff floating around. You know, you go for the positive. Go for the laughter if you can.
2: A succulent Chinese meal was produced by Lawrence Bull. The sound designer was John Jacobs, and the supervising producer was Claudia Taranto. 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
2: Hilary Harper here with you on ABC Radio National and on The World Today, coming up after the latest news. A look at the housing crisis in regional Australia, fuelled apparently in part by people making tree changes after COVID and during COVID. And then, did you know David Attenborough nearly didn't make it onto TV because at the audition, his teeth were too big? That's just one of the nuggets you'll hear on The Science Show at 1:30 as Robin Williams and Belinda Smith celebrate his 100th birthday. Time for the news. It's 1:00.

0: Good afternoon. Rio Davis with ABC News. Northern Territory Police have reviewed their use of force against a Network 10 camera operator during an Alice Springs riot and found it was not inappropriate. The riot at the Alice Springs Hospital was sparked by the arrest of Jefferson Lewis, the alleged murderer of Kumanjai Little Baby. Police allege officers were targeted during the incident and they deployed capsicum spray, which affected Matthew Bonser. Network 10 says it has no further comment on the matter. Economists say Australians should temper their expectations of cost of living relief in tomorrow's federal budget. The government's expected to make changes to capital gains tax discounts, negative gearing, and rules around trusts. It's also trying to balance cost of living measures without adding to inflation. EY chief economist Sherelle Murphy says support will likely be limited.
1: It would probably just be taken away by the Reserve Bank in the form of higher interest rates anyway. So I don't think we should actually expect too much in terms of handouts from the government. And unfortunately, that's actually the right thing to do at the moment.
0: An anti-Semitism researcher has told the Royal Commission most criticism of Israel is not treated as anti-Semitism when collating national statistics. The inquiry has been hearing evidence from Julie Nathan, the research director at the Executive Council of Australian Jewry, which publishes annual reports on the number of anti-Semitic incidents. Its most recent report found there were more than 1,600 incidents of abuse and violence directed at the Jewish community between October 2024 to September 2025. Ms. Nathan has told the inquiry criticism of Israel is only treated as anti-Semitic if it invokes Nazi or anti-Jewish tropes.
2: Probably most criticism of Israel, even though a lot of it is incredibly offensive, we don't treat as anti-Semitic. So I have very strict guidelines to determine when something that's anti-Israel is anti-Semitic.
0: Overseas, Thailand's billionaire former Prime Minister Thaksin Shinawat has been greeted by hundreds of supporters after being released from prison on parole. Asia editor Karishma Vyas reports from Bangkok.
3: Wearing a simple white shirt, Thailand's influential former Prime Minister Thaksin Shinawat embraced his children as he stepped out of Bangkok's Khlong Prem prison on Monday. Hundreds of his supporters had also travelled in from across the country wearing their signature red shirts. The billionaire business tycoon was serving a one-year sentence after being convicted of abuse of power and corruption charges dating back to his term as Prime Minister between 2001 and 2006. He will serve the remaining of his sentence on probation and is required to wear an electronic ankle bracelet.
0: A plane bringing home Australians still stuck on a hantavirus-stricken cruise ship is due to leave Spain in about 12 hours from now. Four Australian citizens and one resident will be among the last ones to leave the vessel. They'll fly into Perth and then go into quarantine. The chief of the World Health Organization, Tedros Ghebreyesus, says while this is not COVID, they still recommend to isolate the passengers.
4: Our advice is clear. Starting from May 10, 42 days of quarantine. But it could be in a facility or at home. Of course, countries, we advise them, but at the end of the day, we don't impose.
0: At least eight people no longer on the cruise ship have fallen ill, with six of them confirmed to have contracted the virus. A Dutch couple and a German national have died. A Turkish Airlines jet caught fire while at Nepal's main airport. The flight from Istanbul landed at Kathmandu's international airport with fire and smoke on the right landing gear. There have been no reported injuries, but the incident has forced the airport into shutdown. And the Pacific Minister says the community initiatives funded under the $600 million package associated with Papua New Guinea's chief's entry into the NRL will start soon. $250 million of the funding has been earmarked for the Rugby League for the Pacific Partnership to develop the game in PNG, Fiji, Tonga and Samoa. Minister Pat Conroy says projects using the sport to improve health and education outcomes will be in place well before the Chiefs take the field in 2028.
5: It's important that we get this right, but I'm hopeful that communities will start seeing these programs being rolled out, some of them, not all of them, towards the end of this year.
0: In the weather for today, there's a chance of thunderstorms in the Barkly, Far Eastern Tanami, Northern Simpson and Lassiter districts. Darwin's partly cloudy, a top of 33 degrees. Catherine, partly cloudy, 32. Alice Springs is sunny today, reaching a top of 21 degrees. ABC News.
6: G'day, welcome to The World Today. I'm Andy Park, coming to you from Gadigal Land in Sydney. Nice to be with you. This Monday, One Nation's historic by-election win mulled by the major parties. And could this year be Australia's best chance to show Europe how to belt out a power ballad?
7: Who might have had my music many years ago in their hearts and they've just rediscovered it again, I hope that they would join me in this moment. And for those who I've just met, just know that my heart is open to all to be there and to be able to enjoy in this timing and music and empower the listener.
6: This year's federal budget is shaping up to deliver some of the biggest changes in decades. In regional areas, there are hopes tax changes in the federal budget will help fix a regional housing crisis, a crisis which experts say has been almost 30 years in the making. They say it's been exacerbated by COVID migration and tax breaks for investors, which effectively turbocharged the property market in regional Australia, even pushing people out of their own hometowns. Sinead Mangan has the story.
8: In her small unit in Dunsborough in the southwest of Western Australia, Lara Howell is packing up her prized possessions. The disability pensioner has seen her rent more than double in 5 years and she's preparing to leave.
9: The amount of houses in the small country town that is Dunsborough that are clearly being owned as negatively geared investment properties that run on Airbnb or something equivalent is striking. I find so for someone desperately looking for housing, you're driving past houses with 5-6 bedrooms, multiple bathrooms, and they're completely empty and boarded up.
8: Dunsborough is one of many towns in regional Australia where buying a home or finding a rental can be harder than in the city. Tax incentives introduced by the Howard government encouraged cashed-up city folk to invest in holiday homes in popular tree change and sea change regional towns, and COVID migration turbocharged real estate in parts of the bush. May Aziz from the not-for-profit Everybody's Home says the regions are no longer a safe haven for people priced out of capital cities.
10: The capital gains tax discount has had a huge impact on affordability. We're hoping to see the federal government wind back these tax breaks for investors. So that's the capital gains tax discount and also the negative gearing tax deductions because they work together. We want to see them phase these tax breaks out.
8: A tax shake-up is coming in Tuesday's federal budget and it's expected to include tax breaks relied upon by investors. Dr. Michael Fotheringham is the Managing Director of the Australian Housing and Urban Research Institute. He says changes to tax concessions will have a big impact in regional property markets.
11: Absolutely. The smaller markets where there's less supply but the demand

0: is pretty tightly constrained by that supply are likely to feel that effect quite strongly.
1: On the other side of the country, in Bangalore and northern New South Wales, 23-year-old Delilah Hatch lives in a granny flat at the back of her parents' house with her partner and their 2-year-old daughter. The median house price in the Byron Shire, a property investment hotspot, have dropped back since their peak in 2022, now costing around $1.5 million. The young mum says these sky-high property prices are limiting young people's life choices.
2: I would ideally like to buy a house in this area, but I don't think it would be possible for me if I don't have help from my parents. And I will fortunately be able to inherit maybe housing from my parents one day. And if I didn't have that, I think it would be impossible to buy back into this area.
1: Back in Dunsborough, Lara Howell says changes to tax incentives can't come soon enough.
3: There's got to be some way of not screwing over people who have set up their finances for negative gearing and their situations, but also looking at all these houses that are sitting empty when so many people need roofs over their heads and are looking at tents in caravan parks or jumping between people's spare bedrooms. Surely there's got to be a way.
4: That's Dunsborough resident Lara Howell, ending that report by Sinead Mangan, with additional reporting from Georgia Loney and Hannah Ross. More broadly, the government is under significant pressure to balance the needs of Australians struggling with persistent cost of living pressures without adding to inflation. Prime Minister Anthony Albanese says tomorrow's budget will provide assistance to those who need it while delivering much needed reform, even at the cost of breaking an election promise, as Bridget Fitzgerald reports.

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1: The federal budget is almost upon us, so how will the government tackle stubborn inflation, cost of living pressures and significant global uncertainty? Our political correspondent Tom Crowley and business and economics correspondent Carrington Clark will tell you all you need to know.
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2: So many of us have fond memories of Sir David Attenborough from seeing him on our TV screens in our formative years, whenever they occurred. And today, The Science Show is celebrating his life and work and the unique way that he approached the natural world and still does. I'm Hilary Harper. Welcome to ABC Radio National. 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
4: And looking at the connection between vaccines, chook eggs, and a dog from the 1950s.

0: I'm Robin Williams.
1: And I'm Belinda Smith.
0: After the stats, the publications and the prizes, why does it matter? It's the heart. David Attenborough knows this, and I suspect so do you, Belinda Smith. Am I right? Emotion. Love.
1: No one does emotion quite like David Attenborough. I remember when I was a kid, we had Life on Earth on VHS tape. And in one episode, he goes to Rwanda to sit with the mountain gorillas. And the emotions he expressed there, the sheer happiness of being among romping, cheeky baby gorillas, and then also the sadness that their existence was being threatened by poachers, that's what made the moment so special and so memorable.
0: Yes, commitment, joy in nature. And we'll give a nod to David's magnificent birthday in today's science show, but the main tribute to him is in the complete special I produced, which is there online lasting a full hour. Do listen. Here, for instance, he is reflecting on his own museum that he put together when young.
2: I had a small museum as a boy. Many boys do. Mine contained a Victorian bun penny, the shed skin of a grass snake, some fossil ammonites, a twisted piece of metal from an incendiary bomb that had been dropped on Leicester where I lived, for this was during the war, and a small brown object 2¼ inches long. I can be quite precise about its measurements because I still have it. It's roughly rectangular with curved ribbed contours that have been beautifully polished. It's not cold, like stone, but warm to the touch. Lift it up, and I can see through it. And there within, at one corner, lies a small fly. It is, of course, a piece of amber, and I was given it by a girl, a refugee from Nazi oppression, who, in 1938, stayed in our house for a few weeks on her way to relatives in the United States. She'd come from a town not far from Gdansk, on the Baltic Sea. Gdansk is a city that's known all over Europe for its amber. There's a street there lined with shops, some big, some no more than wayside stalls, that sell nothing but amber. People living on this coast have collected and traded in amber since the Bronze Age, 6,000 years ago. They found it on the beaches, cast up by the waves. Being lighter than sand and scarcely heavier than water, the pieces are deposited on the wet surface of the sand as if they're gifts from the sea.
0: David Attenborough describing his collection with heart. More from him later in this science show, but Bell, what kinds of animal cells have you been pursuing in the cause of even better vaccines? Doggy ones?
1: In a sense. So we're getting into the cooler months, and that means it's time to get the annual flu vaccine. I got mine last weekend. I hope you've had yours, Robin.
0: I have.
1: Good to hear. Now, of the flu shots that are available this year, one is a bit different to the others, both in the way it was made and in the specific viruses it protects against. It's made by CSL Seqirus. So I popped in to chat to Head of Operations, Chris Larkins, about the vaccine. So one of the flu vaccines that Seqirus makes, Flucilvax?
3: Yes.
1: Is made an entirely different way to other flu vaccines that are currently available. How is it different?
3: Vaccines historically have been made out of eggs for decades. And it's a good way of making the flu vaccine because what we need to do at the very beginning of the process is to take a sample of the virus that matches the virus that's circulating in the community and make millions of them so that we can then purify it down to the proteins we want that will be the ultimate vaccine. And we've done that for decades in eggs, but as populations have grown and vaccination rates have improved and increased across the globe, just the amount of vaccines we need has gone up dramatically. And some of the issues with eggs is that you need to have a very sophisticated and large supply chain of chickens. And it got to a point in our facility here in Melbourne that we were getting almost 500,000 eggs every day needed to produce the vaccine. And with that comes a lot of supply chain robustness issues. We have to maintain huge flocks of birds. They have to be at laying ages continually around the year. And there's also biosecurity hazards that come into it, like the avian flu, which we've seen over the last few years. Just over the last decade or so, we have developed a new and a more modern way of producing the virus. And we've done that using mammalian cells and a mammalian cell line.
4: So you've been using this cell-based method for a few years now, and the first cell-based vaccines were rolled out in 2021 in Australia.
5: Yep.
4: So how does the cell-based system work, and where were the cells from?
3: The cells come from a mammalian cell line that has been, again, around for a long time. I think since the 50s it's been used and grown in laboratories and used for the production of biologic materials and vaccine materials. And we grow them up in large bioreactors, basically, up to 5,000 litre bioreactors at our facilities now. And what you do once you've got the cells grown and ready, you then infect them with the virus. And because they're a very close match to human cells, the virus multiplies dramatically, and that is the beginning of our process of producing the vaccine. There's probably one other benefit to the cell-based manufacturing process, and that is with the egg-based manufacturing process, the virus sometimes needs to adapt slightly to grow in the avian cells. And that can have a small impact on the effectiveness of the vaccine. And, you know, every so often we get a season where you might get this mismatch and it makes the vaccine not as effective as it should be. That issue is completely removed with the use of the mammalian cells because they're a better match to us as people.
4: So you've got this new facility which has been open since the end of last year. How quickly can that produce vaccines? If there was a pandemic, I don't know, tomorrow, God forbid, how quickly could you turn around and start producing vaccines against a particular, just say it's a flu virus that becomes a pandemic?
3: We built this new facility out at Tullamarine. It's replacing the facility we had here in Melbourne that used the egg-based technology. It's capable of producing 150 million doses of pandemic vaccine within the first wave of the pandemic, which is around about sort of 4 to 6 months' time. So we target to have at least two doses for every Australian in those initial months of a pandemic.
4: How does that compare to if you had the egg-based way of making vaccines? How much quicker is that?
3: We had the same sort of timeframes for the egg-based vaccines. With the new technology, I think it just adds an enormous amount of robustness, better matches, supply chain security, control, and we can store all of the raw materials, can be sitting there as a stockpile for us ready to go rather than needing a risky supply chain with chickens.
4: Chris Larkins, Head of Operations at CSL Seqirus.
0: Thanks, Bill. This is The Science Show on Radio National. Here's birthday boy David Attenborough once more. A reminder that he too did it all, not just in the field filming aardvarks, but in the BBC pioneering new ways of broadcasting about ideas, all of them.
6: We may not realise just how much David Attenborough created the television we know today. The World About Us was the first hour-long documentary strand. Its success led to greater things.
7: We just did let ourselves go a little and set up a programme called Civilization, which was to show in colour all the loveliest pictures and loveliest buildings in the whole of Europe.

0: It does seem hard to believe that European civilization can ever vanish. And yet, you know, it has happened once.
1: Civilization, presented by Kenneth Clark, was the first of the Landmark series. Jewels in the crown of BBC television.
2: I was most proud of the dynasty of things that started with civilization and went on to the ascent of man. Those two, it seemed to me, inaugurated a new kind of television documentary, which have had a number of descendants, but in their time they were innovative, and I think they actually enriched people's lives. And what more do you want?
3: And for his achievement in pioneering the philosophy of colour television programmes in Britain, the winner is David Attenborough.

0: David was rewarded for his work by being promoted to BBC Director of Programmes. But he missed his film trips to wild places and asked that occasionally he be allowed out of his suit.
1: I think he was very proud of colour and two and so on. I mean, I think he derived great satisfaction from that and pride, rightly. But it wasn't his scene. Sitting in an office was not his scene. His scene is out somewhere in those ridiculous trousers that are likely to fall off at any moment, or up to his eyes and knees and God knows what. That's Dave's world.
2: You know, there's a whole generation watching now who never saw that magic moment in Borneo, when you were underground in the cave full of bats.
3: Yeah.
2: And you were standing in the pile of, the 20-foot-high pile, what will I call it?
3: Droppings?
2: Droppings.
3: Nor is it just simply bat droppings or bird droppings. It's much more complicated than that, because the entire surface of it is covered with a glistening, moving carpet of cockroaches.
2: And I've always wanted to ask this question. How did you feel?
3: Well, I tell you, I stood at the top of that pile, choking with ammonia. This cave, this particular part of it, ammonia is really quite choking. And the director, who was at the bottom, of course, was shouting up, and he said, "Say something, talk to the camera about what it's like, you see." So I looked at the camera and said, "This immense number of bats flying round here in a panic, not one of them is colliding with the other. Nor indeed am I in any danger whatsoever of being hit by them. And they don't fly into your hair or anything because they are so clever with this ultrasound." The old fear that people have of bats getting caught in their hair is actually

0: collection of material from around the world on the show. He also records in his book Life on Air how open-minded you need to be about people and cultures which are unfamiliar.
1: Part of the BBC tribute to David from my Science Show special, and you can hear it in full online. Just go to our website. He's now 100, and when I phoned his London home number last week for advance good wishes, his daughter Susan said, "Well, I'm sorry, he's at work." Of course, where else at 100? This is The Science Show on ABC Radio National with some thoughts about David Attenborough, just turned 100. And for some time, as concerns built about climate and conservation, a few, such as journalist George Monbiot, complained that David was avoiding the bigger issues while showing us comfy confections about glorious nature. In fact, of course, David Attenborough was calling himself not a scientist, but a journalist, and thinking deeply about the conflicts of how ethically to report evidence. And as you know, David Attenborough did finally lift his restraint about climate change when, as he told me in The Science Show, the chemical evidence became overwhelming. Evidence. Here we are in the ABC studio for my last interview with him about his love of Australia. David Attenborough, welcome to the ABC studio. I would like to show you an object which you, with any luck, can identify with reasons. And I'm putting on the table my microphone, which I used as recently as last Friday. Do you remember having one of those?
2: Absolutely.
1: I saw a picture of it in your memoirs.
2: Yeah, they weigh a ton, don't they?
1: Yeah.
2: And I think I was smoking a cigarette in that picture.
1: You were?
2: I was trying to record frogs in Sierra Leone in a swamp. And I've got this in one hand, this huge thing the size of a suitcase hanging over, which was the first mobile tape recorder. And this, yeah.
1: Yeah. Well, I still use it. And I use it because it's so reliable. Yeah.
2: Crikey, you're a strong man.
1: That is a microphone.
2: Yeah, it is, and a half. And it's pretty bashed, too.
1: Yeah. But when you drop it, it improves. The point of showing you this is, of course, the extent to which technology has changed incredibly, very much in your field. I know you've talked about that in Australia before, ways in which you can invade the privacy of these tiny animals as they're doing intimate things. Does it still astonish you how much can be done with the new technologies?
2: Yes, what astonishes me is how little can't be done, if you see what I mean. You really do anything now. You're hard pushed to it to try and think what would be unfilmable. The huge change, in fact, amazingly didn't recognise it at the time, or how all-pervasive it is, the huge change was to electronics from film. Not only, of course, is the electronic camera so much more sensitive than any emulsion that camera people have been able to produce, but it's also the fact that you can run it for 24 hours, which you can never do with film, so that it means you can stake out somewhere for 24 hours or more and see if something happens in that 24. You don't have to be a cameraman there. And then you whiz through at high speed and see whether anything went across. And then it's so small. It has simply everything going for it. And that has had a huge change on what we've been able to film.
1: Yeah, I remember when they were filming the gastric brooding frog and they had to be there with their
2: 10-minute
1: film.
2: That's right.
1: And staying up all night just in case it actually looked after the offspring and put various offspring in the mouth. And it was so fleeting that you had the team in Adelaide up all night. Of course, the opposite of that is that in Oxford, where Betty the Crow was doing amazing things with tools, and they discovered that only because someone had left the video running, the thing was going all night, and suddenly there was this amazing picture of a creature behaving in a completely different way from what they expected. Let me take you on a bit of a tour around Australia, starting actually with Lord Howe Island, where I was earlier on this year, and where the naturalist Ian Hutton looked up from the shore where we were looking at tiny crabs, and he said, "You see the mountain, you're not going up there because you're a bit of a wimp, but David Attenborough, when he was here, went up there, and it is bloody high, if you know Lord Howe Island."
2: It is.
1: How did you manage that?
2: God knows. I tell you what, though, I couldn't walk the following day. I mean, it really took him out of him. And the reason we went up wasn't just bravado or silliness. The amazing thing is that when you get up to the top, you can make any kind of noise. Doesn't matter what noise it is. I mean, bashing two tin lids together or shrieking. And then seabirds of various species will flop through to see what's going on. Absolutely extraordinary.
0: Yes, you can call them down from the forest.

0: yeah. before you go up them.
1: That's
0: and
1: right.
0: They're curious and wonderfully tame.
1: Yeah, wonderful.
0: Is that why you went up there to
1: yes.
0: see the birds?
1: Yes.
0: Were you filming at the time?
1: Yeah, certainly.
0: It's a fabulous place, isn't it?
1: It is. And then, of course, you've got that great stick insect, which they're breeding in Melbourne, aren't they?
0: I think so, yeah. Huge thing. Take us around Australia to some of the places that really have impressed you. Let's start, well, actually in the West, because you've just been to Perth and you had a spider named after you. Was it a cute spider?
1: I couldn't see it. It sounded 2 millimetres long.
0: That wasn't a bit of a...
1: Well, I mean, I could just... under a lens, I'm sure, it's got a most attractive face. Have you got things named after you?
0: Only a star.
1: What do you mean, only a star? A whole galaxy, perhaps?
0: No, a star, but slightly bigger than a spider. But a couple of years ago, I remember someone else who used to be in Western Australia, Dr. John Long, published this wonderful paper with his colleagues about the invention of pleasurable sex by a fish.
1: Exactly.
0: 365 million years ago in Western Australia.
1: Yes.
0: And that fish was named after you as well, wasn't it?
1: It was, but why, if it's the inventor of pleasurable sex, is it named after me?
0: Only you can answer that. Well, just to make it clear, it was internal fertilisation, and John Long and his colleagues had actually found that the young were carried live, and so there was internal fertilisation, and there was a way in which it could actually live there for a little while.
1: Yes, it's not just internal fertilisation, because you can have an egg, as it were, in the pouch, and then fertilise that egg. The fact is that the female was able to sustain the growing embryo, isn't it?
0: That's right.
1: Yeah. That's what makes it a sort of a competitor with the mammals, almost. So.
0: Have you been to Gogo, where the fish fossils
1: certainly,
0: were found?
1: Certainly I have. And that, I think, is why John was so flattering as to name it after me. Gogo is an extraordinary place. As a matter of fact, when we wanted to film there, I have to say this, and you probably know it anyway, but it was a British scientist who discovered those first fossils in Gogo, and he took them all away in order to work out how to prepare them, which they did in London. And that didn't go down all that well in those days.
0: Touch of the Elgin marbles.
1: Well, exactly. And so when I came back, I said to the geologist who was in charge of the place, I'd like to go and film. And he said, why? What are you going to... There's nothing there. He said, you blokes come across from England, you know, and you think you took it. Of course, you did a rotten job. You left all sorts of good stuff. But then we went and did a proper job and actually cleaned it up. So there's absolutely nothing there now. So why do you want to go and see it? I said, well, I want to go and see it, to look at the landscape and explain about fossil reefs and one thing and another. So rather reluctantly, I have to say, he and I and the team, film team, got a helicopter... And we went off, and when we landed, I went out first, and I stood on a lump of rock about a foot across, and on it there was a most extraordinary rectangular plate with lovely pattern on the surface. I hadn't the faintest idea what it was. And he, the geologist, came after me, and I said, what on earth is that? And he said, you bastard.
0: It wasn't.
1: It was. It was one of the bits of one of these fish that he said he had cleared up. However, he was a good bloke. He'd let me keep it. So there it is. And it's one of the head scutes of one of those enormous armoured fish that were swanning around in the Devonian period.
0: Yeah, it's an amazing trove. Going towards the coast, the Great Barrier Reef, of course, is also in jeopardy. And, of course, there the problem is not just one element, maybe climate changing, but several, overfishing, the pollution from the land, and even a structure 2,500 kilometres long cannot withstand three attacks at once.
1: Oh, I lower my voice because the doom, the thought that the world might lose the Great Barrier Reef, because you're going to lose a universe, really, of every form of water life that you can think of. And everybody knows how wonderful the Barrier Reef is. Perhaps not everybody knows what a key it is to the whole life of the oceans. And if you lose those reefs, you lose the nurseries where the young of so many fish grow up. And the disaster would be just unspeakable. And I'm not sure what can be done about it. It's the rising sea levels that are causing these initial problems.
0: Of course, people have got the vague idea that the reefs have been dealing with sea level rise for a long time and they could just move. Go south or, you know, grow further up or go further down.
1: The sea level's only one problem. I mean, the even bigger problem is the acidification of the water, really. I mean, the increasing levels

0: carbon in the atmosphere, which is absorbed by the sea in the form of CO2, which turns into carbonic acid, which changes the acidity of the oceans, which are key to the survival of corals. And if that acidification goes on, it's difficult to know how the corals, as we know them, can survive. The point, of course, is that these changes of this magnitude are just a moment in the geological record, but a moment we're only, human beings are only here for a geological record. And as for the generation, my generation, your generation, and our grandchildren and so on, that's hardly registered at all. And within that time scale, this disaster could happen. Yes. And if the reefs were to recover, that's not going to be for centuries.
1: What would you like to see happen to make them safe?
0: Well, the key element is the amount of carbon in the atmosphere.
1: Yeah.
0: And that is not affecting not only the reefs, but everything.
1: When the evidence is clear, Attenborough, the journalist, speaks out. And now he's 100.
2: And that interview was recorded in 2012, so 14 years ago. And Sir David rightly mentions these threats to the Great Barrier Reef, ocean acidification and rising sea levels. But there wasn't as much talk at the time of heat stress to marine ecosystems. And since that interview was recorded, the Great Barrier Reef has been absolutely hammered by heat. It suffered mass coral bleaching in 2016, 2017, 2020, 2022, 2024 and 2025. And of course, marine heat waves don't just affect the Great Barrier Reef, they affect corals all around Australia and the world, and seagrass meadows and other kinds of marine ecosystems. So this really shows how quickly things are changing in the environment. The pressure's building and the urgency of the situation is only ramping up.
1: As mentioned, we have a full life tribute to this marvellous broadcaster, and that's there for you on the Science Show website. Next week, Rose Kerr with Kingsley Dixon, and also Brian Schmidt on how the universe may not be expanding quite as fast as we thought. Dark energy, like oil supplies, may be slowing down. So cheerio from me, Robin Williams.
2: And me, Belinda Smith. We'll catch you next week.
3: A tray of cocktails floated at us through the twilight. Thomas Waller, known as Fats to his friends. 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All these people came to Gatsby's house in the summer at some point.
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6: It is 4 minutes to two on ABC Radio National. At 6 p.m, Fran Kelly will go live with her sharp eye and mind on two elections thousands of kilometres apart. Fran, hello.
7: Hello, Hillary.
6: These elections in the UK council elections and Farah in New South Wales, what do they have in common?
7: Well, what they had in common was a seismic shift in voting patterns in these two democracies that, you know, our democracy, our electoral system modelled so closely on the UK, and the UK on the weekend had these local government elections where Reform, which is, I suppose, the closest thing we've got to One Nation, we've got Nigel Farage, Pauline Hanson, they have really jumped the shark, if you like, and gone from sort of rogue, outsider to majority seat holder to some degree. Reform now holds 1,450 of the local government seats. Labor lost 1,460 seats in the elections. So there has been a real, jump in the credibility and the mainstreaming of these parties. And the same thing happened in Farah. Now, that's just a by-election, a federal by-election. But, you know, the Liberal Party vote went, it's now down to something like 12%. I think the coalition vote in Farah is 20%. That's less than half it was when Susan Lee won for the Liberal Party last election. That's only just over a year ago, in a seat that's never been out of coalition control. So we've seen this absolute switch, you know, complete switch in voting patterns and voting intentions and what does does that say about our electorate? It says our electorate is ready to change because they want things to change for them, and they are not going to be locked in by our tradition of two major parties. They're going to do whatever they think it's going to take to see some change in our politics, in our economies, in our societies that they think better reflects them and their needs.
6: Mm, interesting to see former Liberal staffer Charlotte Mortlock coming up with a new political movement, Something Better Australia, that she hopes to make into a party if they get enough people signed up. It'd be fascinating to see where that kind of idea leads.
7: But well, that's right. And yep. Some of these things happen quickly. I mean, Pauline Hanson's been in the political debate now for 30 years, political arena, but this shift in One Nation's popularity and their credibility, in a sense, has just taken 6 months, really. So, you know, if Charlotte's hitting a nerve, you never know what could happen.
6: Yeah. Well, your guests are political pollsters from the UK and here. What do you hope that listeners will learn, Fran, tonight?
7: Well, these are people, both of them people who go out and do focus testing, who actually listen to people, listen to voters, and to put their finger on what the beefs are, what the things are that has finally split the traditions that people have voted along, you know, the lines they've traditionally voted along. The red wall for Labor's red wall in the UK is now broken. It's been breached. What is it that did that, and how much correlation is there between what we've seen in the UK over the last few days and what we saw in the Farah by-election on the weekend? Now, it's just a by-election. People say you shouldn't overstate its importance, and that's fair enough. But I think these two people have talked to an awful lot of people and been measuring this literally inch by inch, week by week, month by month for some
6: time
7: now.
6: Fran, thank you. It's news time. It's 2 o'clock.

0: Good afternoon, Rio Davis with ABC News. Northern Territory Police say they've reviewed their use of force in an incident where a Network 10 camera operator was pepper sprayed during an Alice Springs riot. Matt Garrick reports.
1: The arrest of the alleged murderer of Kumanjai little baby, Jefferson Lewis, sparked the riot outside the Alice Springs Hospital. In footage of the incident, cameraman Matthew Bonser can be seen being sprayed in the face by an officer while filming the riot outside the hospital. In a subsequent review, police have found the spraying was not inappropriate under the circumstances. Network 10 told the ABC it had no further comment on the matter, while the Media, Entertainment and Arts Alliance says it's concerned by the incident.
0: NT police have arrested a 15-year-old boy who was allegedly armed with a sword when he threatened to kill two off-duty police officers in Alice Springs yesterday afternoon. Police say an off-duty police officer saw the boy holding a katana while walking with another male, a female and her child on Albrecht Drive in Larapinta just before 6 o'clock last night. Police say a second off-duty officer heard the 15-year-old threaten to kill both officers while the female and child fled. No injuries were reported. The 15-year-old has been arrested and is expected to face court today. The NT government says they'll double down on measures to reduce the number of chronically disengaged school students despite an increase in those numbers. The CLP has directed education staff to refer parents of children who've missed more than 20 consecutive days of school without a valid reason to income management. Education Minister Joe Hersey says while the number of students on the intensive support roll has grown since they came to power, it's not that simple.
2: There was about 1,600 when we came to government. We got 500 off that list back into school, which was great. And then just with all the disruptions and everything that's happened, the list has grown again.
0: A teenage boy has detailed to the Royal Commission on Anti-Semitism how he was targeted with anti-Jewish abuse while playing online video games. The 15-year-old, who is Jewish and attends a public high school in Perth, told the inquiry fellow students hurled anti-Semitic insults at him via the gaming messaging platform Discord in 2024. He says he told them to stop because it was damaging his mental health, but they ignored those pleas.
3: It made my stomach turn upside down and I really just had to step away from my computer for a little bit. And then when I came back, I think I just closed and logged off for the day.
0: Consultants are encouraging households to take a look at their investments and financials ahead of the Albanese government's fifth budget tomorrow night. Significant tax changes are coming for property and share investors, electric car drivers and the beneficiaries of discretionary trusts. KPMG partner Ursula Leparoli suggests people speak with their tax advisor to see if the changes will affect them.
4: I think now is the time to look at your portfolio, your structures for your businesses, get that tax professional to see if they're really fit for purpose. It's time to look at your strategies and make sure that they're going to be aligned with how we're moving forward.
0: Overseas, the head of Fiji's military says the force must take responsibility for the death of a man in military custody. Local media has

0: has reported Major General Ro Jone Kalau Niwai as telling a weekend church service for military families that, quote, "We're at fault and we must be accountable for that." Jone Vakarisi died at Queen Elizabeth Barracks while being questioned over an attempted break-in at a military armoury. The military initially said he died from a pre-existing medical condition, but a leaked autopsy has attributed his death to asphyxiation caused by blunt force trauma. Police are investigating the case as a murder. And the AFL has set up a new fund to help its aim of attracting more Indigenous footballers. The First Nations Impact Fund will use merchandise royalties from this week's Sir Doug Nicholls round to boost Indigenous participation in Australian rules football. There are currently 62 Indigenous players in the AFL, down from 87 in 2020, as well as 20 in the AFLW. CEO Andrew Dillon says the fund will reinforce their goal of 111 First Nations players across both competitions by 2030.
1: These programs are central to attracting, developing and retaining First Nations talent, and we anticipate approximately $300,000 will go to the Impact Fund this year.
0: In the weather for today, Darwin's partly cloudy with a top of 33 degrees. Alice Springs is sunny, reaching a top of 21. ABC News.
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3: This is the History Showcase, your chance to pick history up and shake it, see what falls out. I'm Hilary Harper on ABC Radio National. It's 2:05, and today you'll learn about the family that built the Taj Mahal and how in the country that would become India, a vision for a pluralist society smacked up against a more theocratic approach in the 17th century. The series is Assassins from ABC Audio Studios, and this episode does contain adult themes. Here's Aslan Bahadur.
4: July 1658. The great Mughal ruler Shah Jahan looks across the city of Agra towards his greatest architectural achievement, the Taj Mahal. He can view it from different corners of the Red Fort of Agra, his palace cum military stronghold, another grand Mughal building that's still there today. Shah Jahan began building the Taj Mahal as a mausoleum for his wife Mumtaz Mahal just 1 year after she died at the age of 38. He was said to have been completely devastated by her death. He had several wives, but it was Mumtaz whom he loved most deeply. Their marriage was unusually devoted. Mumtaz was more than just a wife, she was his political partner. No imperial order could be issued without her. Together, they had 14 children, seven of whom made it to adulthood. Now in his early 60s, Shah Jahan finds himself under house arrest at the Agra Fort on the order of one of his sons. For a family that grew from a great love story, there's now conflict and division amongst the children, betrayal, disagreements, and all-out war. And it's about to get much worse for this grand Mughal family. By the end of the story, one son will assassinate another. The death will spark what many say was the beginning of the end of the Mughal Empire. Hello, my friend. I'm Aslan Bahadur, and this is Assassins. Today's episode is about the killing of Dara Shikoh. But this story isn't just about an assassination, it's about a choice. In the 17th century, the Mughals ruled most of the Indian subcontinent. It was an empire of immense wealth and extraordinary diversity. Muslims, Hindus, Sikhs, Jains, and countless local traditions lived under one imperial system. Two brothers offered two different visions of the future for that empire. Dara Shikoh believed that truth could be found across religions. His brother Aurangzeb believed that religious truth could not be shared. Only one of their visions would survive. One thing to understand about the Mughal Empire is that there was no law of succession. There was no rule that the eldest son inherited the throne. Every son of the emperor had an equal claim. The throne went to whoever could seize it. The logic was simple.

strongest ruler deserved to rule, and strength was proven through survival, military victory, and the elimination of rivals. None of this prevents the Mughal ruler from having a favorite, a preferred heir to the throne. For the Mughal emperor Shah Jahan, that person was Dara Shikoh. Dara Shikoh was Shah Jahan's eldest son. He kept Dara close to him at the royal court, while his brothers were sent to govern distant provinces. Perhaps unsurprisingly, this favoritism bred resentment from his brothers and even his sisters. You see, while his elder sister Jahanara supported him, his younger sister Roshanara later sided with the others. Dara's three brothers, Aurangzeb, Shah Shuja, and Murad, watched their father grow closer to their eldest brother. Their resentment would eventually spark a war between them all. Dara Shikoh was born in Ajmer and received the finest education in the empire. He studied Arabic and Persian to master Islamic scholarship. He learned Sanskrit to read Hindu philosophy directly. Dara was not drawn to conquest. Instead, he was drawn to meaning. He became a devoted Sufi. He debated yogis and pundits. He held conversations with Sikh leaders. His most controversial act was translating 52 Upanishads into Persian. In the introduction, he claimed these texts were the hidden book mentioned in the Quran. And Dara didn't just tolerate other religions, he believed they were spiritually equal. In the Mughal court, this belief made him dangerous. Dara Shikoh's intellectual confidence masked some serious weaknesses. Like, he had very little military experience. While his brothers governed provinces and led armies, Dara remained at home in the Mughal court. His first major campaign at Kandahar was a failure. He ignored experienced generals and relied on poor judgment. Military officers lost faith in him. Dara also alienated powerful clerics. He mocked orthodox scholars. He was reported to have said paradise existed where no mullahs could be found. These actions created enemies where he needed allies. In the Mughal system,

the imperial capital, the treasury, and the court. He has his father's backing and the symbolic legitimacy of being heir. Brother number three, Shah Shuja, rules Bengal and Orissa. And it's this brother who makes the first move by declaring himself emperor and marching his army westward. Whatever the case, Dara's elephant, now uncontrolled, flees the battlefield. And to soldiers watching from a distance, the sight of the elephant running away has unmistakable meaning. They believe Dara has been killed. Panic spreads instantly. Some surrender, while others flee. Aurangzeb orders his bands to play the victory music. The signal is clear. Dara's army dissolves in minutes. After the defeat at Samugar, the Emperor Shah Jahan is officially declared unfit to rule and is confined to the Agra fort. In reality, he's become a prisoner and will spend the rest of his life looking across the Yamuna River at the Taj Mahal, the tomb of his wife. Aurangzeb can now declare himself emperor under the title Alamgir, meaning conqueror of the world. And the heir apparent, Dara Shikoh, is forced to become a fugitive. Dara flees with what remains of his family and followers, first to Delhi, then to Lahore. From there, he moves south, searching for allies willing to risk everything for a defeated prince. Each stop fails him. With no army left, Dara seeks refuge with an Afghan chieftain named Malik Jeevan, whose life Dara once saved. Dara trusts him. It proves to be a fatal mistake. On June 10th, 1659, Malik Jeevan hands

Dara Shikoh is brought back to Delhi in late August 1659. The would-be emperor is paraded through the streets on an elephant. Stripped of the luxurious dress of a Mughal leader, he now wears rough cloth. The spectacle is meant to intimidate the public and crush any remaining loyalty to Dara. But it does the opposite. Eyewitnesses later report widespread grief. Men and women weep openly. Many had admired Dara as a just and gentle prince. Seeing him degraded stirs sympathy, not fear. This reaction alarms Aurangzeb. Dara was defeated, but he's still loved. As long as he remains alive, he'll be a challenge to Aurangzeb's legitimacy. Dara Shikoh needs to die. But Aurangzeb can't just get rid of him. He needs to come up with a reason to kill Shah Jahan's chosen heir. The next thing Aurangzeb does is convene an assembly of nobles and religious scholars. He doesn't charge Dara with rebellion, he charges him with apostasy, alleging he deviated from Islamic orthodoxy. Dara's writings are read aloud, and to the orthodox scholars, this was more than enough. They declare Dara a threat to public order and an enemy of Islam. The verdict frames his execution not as murder, but as religious necessity. The decision is final. Dara Shikoh will die and his son will be imprisoned. They want his whole legacy erased. The order is given quietly. The execution is scheduled for that very night, August 30, 1659. Dara Shikoh doesn't even realize what's about to happen. It's now evening, and Dara Shikoh sits with his son, Sifa Shikoh, while he cooks them both some lentils. He's preparing the meal himself, perhaps fearful of being poisoned. Then, the sound of footsteps echoing outside the chamber. Five men enter. No charges are read, no explanation is offered. Dara's son clings to him as he tries to resist. The men drag the boy away. A sword is raised. Dara is struck repeatedly until he collapses dead. The soldiers then decapitate him. Then they place Dara's head on a dish and bring it to Aurangzeb. He inspects it closely to confirm the identity. Only then does he allow the body to be disposed of. Dara Shikoh is buried without honor. His grave, within the Humayun's tomb complex in Delhi, is left unmarked. The philosopher prince of the Mughal Empire is gone. With Dara Shikoh dead, Aurangzeb moves quickly. You might think this was the perfect time for a divided family to come together, now that one of them is emperor. But Aurangzeb turns on his remaining brothers. Murad Bakhsh is arrested during a drinking gathering. He's charged with murder and executed. Shah Shuja flees east and disappears, likely killed in exile. No rivals are left alive. By 1661, Aurangzeb stands alone as ruler of the Mughal Empire. The succession war is over. The age of tolerance that had defined earlier Mughal rule is coming to an end. Aurangzeb ruled the Mughal Empire for nearly 50 years. Under his reign, the empire became the largest it would ever be. On maps, it appeared stronger than ever. In reality, it was being hollowed out from within. Aurangzeb governed through religious orthodoxy and force. He reimposed the jizya tax on anyone who wasn't Muslim, a tax that had been abolished under Emperor Akbar. Aurangzeb ordered the destruction of places of worship belonging to other religions, which he remains heavily criticized for today. Interestingly, music and courtly arts also lost imperial patronage. But most of Aurangzeb's reign was spent trying to either reconquer lost land or caught up in small revolts across the empire. By the time Aurangzeb died in 1707, the Mughal Empire was stretched thin. It was still geographically vast, but those foundations laid by earlier emperors had cracked. Some scholars have since argued that if Dara Shikoh had not been killed, the communal divisions we see today

0: in the subcontinent would never have begun. But others remained skeptical. Dara lacked political discipline. He had alienated clerics and generals. Even if he had won the throne, he might have struggled to hold it. It's something we will never know. A small final note. This story started with a marriage of love, and it will end with marriage too. After Darashikoh's death, his sister Jahanara reconciled with Aurangzeb and quietly began the work of mending the huge family rift. She sought to protect Dara's children and urged Aurangzeb to see that safeguarding them would be good for the empire. In fact, she helped arrange a marriage between one of Darashikoh's daughters and one of Aurangzeb's sons. Aurangzeb apparently later became very fond of Dara's daughter. But that's not the final marriage for today. That goes to Sifirshikoh, the young son who was with Darashikoh on the night he was killed. He spent over a decade imprisoned in a fort, and when he got out, he also married a cousin. Her name was Shubdit-un-Nissa Begum, and she was Aurangzeb's daughter. Assassins is hosted by me, Aslan Pahari. Hannah Jose is the producer. Sound by Tegan Nichols. Kyla Slaven is the supervising producer. Executive producers are Joel Werner, Eric George, and Jessica Radburn. As well as listening to Assassins, you can watch full episodes of the show on YouTube and Spotify. Those videos are shot and edited by Tejas Bhatt and Dylan Bien. I hope to hear from you soon, my friend.
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3: It's 25 past two on ABC Radio National. Hilary Harper with you. Fascinating documentaries are kind of our specialty here, especially on the History Showcase, where I get to bring you contemporary stories as well as gems from the archives. And we're staying on the theme of coups and assassinations now, this time through a very personal lens. When Sydney journalist Johan Gabrielsson saw a photo of a distant relative that looked just like one of his sons, he was shocked because the relative was standing next to Hitler. This sent him from Stockholm to Berlin to Frankfurt to try to piece together the surprising story of George Soden-Stern, one of Hitler's generals. This piece is called Two Spoons.
4: We're walking in an abandoned graveyard in the northern part of Sweden. Most of the headstones have fallen over. It's hard to read the inscriptions. I'm with my mother and sister. We're looking for my grandmother's grave. Her name was Ingrid Soden-Stjerna, or Soden-Stern, as the family was called in German. We never met her. She died giving birth to my mum. She says it's the last time she will visit her mother's grave, if she can find it. She's 91. And she's also the last of the Soden-Sterns. This is from my wedding video. I think I've been only 2 weeks in Australia, fresh off the boat from Sweden. I met my wife on a kibbutz in Israel. She comes from a Jewish family in Sydney. A few hours before this video was taken, my mother had given me a small package. She told me it was the only memory she had of her mother, and she wanted me to have it. The package contained two silver spoons with a crest on top, three stars underneath a helmet. I remember thinking it was a bit strange that today of all days she wants to give me something that belonged to my grandmother's family, a family that we never talked about.

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2: Ja,
1: nej, jag har ätit lunch.
3: My mom told me that her sister's son, Klaus, is the only one that's done some research on the Sword and Stone family.
0: Men när ni kommer till normalen...
3: Klaus is sure that I must feel the same excitement that he feels about coming from a noble family. And it sounds so posh in Swedish, Sodenstjärna.
4: Det låter ju snyggt där, Sodenstjärna. Och ja, sen var det ju det då att det blir ju liksom en grej då att...
3: Klaus tells me that Sodenstjärna originated from northern Germany, where they were called Sodenstern. There's possibly a family castle in a town called Kassel. Many of the Sodenstones who remained in Germany became soldiers. Klaus shows me a photo of a small man standing next to Adolf Hitler. It's George von Sodenstern, one of Hitler's generals. He has a round face and a small mustache. It's spooky. He looks a bit like my 8-year-old son. The first time I found out we had a connection to Germany and Hitler was when I was 6 years old. We were driving through Germany on our way to France. We had rented a cottage there for summer. Speeding along the Autobahn, my dad leaned over the back seat and said, "You can say whatever you like about Hitler, but he could really build amazing highways." My little 6-year-old brain knew that Hitler was probably the most evil man in the world, and that he killed lots of people. But I couldn't help agreeing with my dad. "Hitler did such a great job," I said. "He built all these highways where cars can go as fast as they want." My mom reacted angrily. "I don't want to hear any more about Hitler," she said. "He was evil." I can still hear the sounds of passing cars, and a little boy sobbing quietly in the back seat. And then suddenly, the silence was broken by my mom's words. "You know, we had a relative who tried to kill him, Hitler."
5: Först såg han väldigt bra ut och han var väldigt noga med sitt utseende.
3: My mom's only contact with her mother's family was through her mother's brother, Lennart.
5: Många i släkten Sodenstierna.
6: My mother's brother, Lennart, was an officer in the Swedish army and very handsome. He and his wife were not that well off, but their tiny apartment was very stylish. Even if they only ate porridge, they ate it on the finest porcelain. A few times a year they filled their apartment with cakes and biscuits and invited all their friends and relatives.
3: I still remember those gatherings. Uncle Lennart is always wearing a dinner jacket. Everywhere there are books, newspapers and magazines. I'm told lots of them are in German. When we leave, my uncle follows us to the hallway. "Show me," he says. I have to hold up my hands as he takes down a bayonet hanging on the wall. I know what's coming. The tip of the bayonet touches my fingertips. "Good, your nails needed no cleaning today." On the wall in the hallway is a picture of a man in uniform. I know his name is George and that he's related to us. My uncle visited him several times in Germany. But every time I want to ask him about George, he just says, "Next time you come, I'll tell you the story." But he never does.
5: Pratades inte.
7: Jo, det.
5: Nej, det pratades inte.
7: Varför tror du att det inte gjordes det?
5: För det första så var det väl inte några...
6: After my mum died, my dad remarried and the family moved even further north. Many families around there were communists. And to say your mum was blue blood was something I was ashamed of. Also, I grew up with the knowledge that I was the cause of my mother's death. My siblings said I killed her. We ended up not talking about my mother or that side of the family.
5: Att mamma dog, man fick inte någon som helst kontakt med hennes vänner eller hennes släktingar.
3: I'm on George Street in Sydney. On the third floor in a turn-of-the-century building is a small jewelry shop. One of the silversmiths is examining the sword and stone crest on my spoons through a magnifying glass.
2: It's a coat of arms, and it has a shield, and then there's a helmet above the shield, you know, all the old knight's helmets, and it has two little wings on either side, which is unusual on the helmet.
3: I'm having a ring made with a sword and stone crest, not just because it's a memory of my grandmother, but also I'm excited that the crest belongs to a man who tried to kill Hitler. He's a man I want to know more about. It's a story my uncle never finished. To find out, I'm in the center of Stockholm at the House of Knights. It looks like a small castle. On the second floor is the Room of Knights. The walls are completely covered with the crests of all the Swedish noble families. The sword and stone crest is hard to find. It's high, it's 4 meters up the wall, just below the ceiling.
8: Han har varit amtman i Pommern, och det var många för att just under Karl den XII:s tid så var...
9: From 1613 until 1815, parts of northern Germany belonged to Sweden. It was called Swedish Pomerania. The Södenstern family were traders and soldiers. It's slightly unclear how they got their knighthood, but most likely they lent money to the King of Sweden, and in return they got a knighthood. There were many families in Pomerania that got their knighthoods this way. Before the land was returned to Germany, or Prussia as the area was called, about 20 families decided to follow the king back to Sweden. Other members of the Södenstern family decided to remain in Prussia and continued their military tradition. Many of Hitler's top generals came from Prussia.
8: Krigen så att säga, och efter 1718 när kungen dog, då var det många som fick ett adelskap istället som betalning då.
3: Before we leave, my mother's resting on a bench, looking way up towards the ceiling at her family's crest. It makes me realize how far removed we feel, she and I, from our family's history.
10: Prussia used to be an independent country in the 17th and 18th centuries.
3: Christer Bergström is one of Sweden's leading experts on the military history of the Second World War.
10: In those days, Prussia was under very heavy pressure from numerically superior enemies, Russia and Austria. So military thinking was very much developed in Prussia. So when Germany became unified, the Prussian generals came to play a quite dominating role in the unified German armed forces.
3: I arrived last night in Berlin. I'm in Germany trying to find out more about George von Sodenstern. As I go for an early morning walk, I find myself on Josef Heidenstrasse. It's a leafy, quiet neighborhood. I turn a corner. The streets are made of cobblestones. Some of them shine like gold in the early morning sun. They're inscribed with the names of the Jewish families that used to live at this address. They were all taken to Auschwitz. A couple with a pram speaking Turkish passes by. There's an African man on a bench reading a newspaper. It's an ordinary, peaceful day in the German capital, but the legacy of the Second World War still feels just around the corner. The German National Archive in Berlin is in a former army garrison. Here I find out that George von Sodenstern was born in Kassel in 1889. He became an officer in the First World War and a general in the Second World War. He was part of a group of generals from Prussia that Hitler depended on to win the war. I also found here some letters my relative wrote about his impressions of Hitler.
11: In diesen wie in vielen anderen Zusammenhängen wird viel zu wenig von
12: Hitler had this astonishing acting talent, of which

0: He let himself be carried away to self-deception. Hitler made a nearly two-hour speech that tired me to the ground.
1: Finally, last
0: the response was not great, except for the few. I felt that Hitler was talking past the audience. Even then, I must say, not too much was resonating with me.
2: When one reads their diaries and letters, one gets the impression that a majority of the old Prussian generals were very upset about Hitler as a politician meddling so much as he did in military matters. And that led to an attitude that everything that Hitler said was wrong. And they also had this scornful nickname. They called him Der kleine Gefreiter, that is the little sergeant.
3: It takes around 3 hours by train from Berlin to Kassel. On the way, I imagine the Sword and Stone Castle. It's like one of those fairy tale buildings with a drawbridge, a moat, towers, and the flag or the Sword and Stone crest with the three stars flapping in the wind. As the evening settles over Germany, I'm reading Peter Hoffmann's book, German Resistance. He writes that in 1938, two Prussian generals, Erwin von Witzleben and my relative von Sordenstern, had agreed that Hitler's policies would destroy Germany, and together with other generals, they planned a little-known coup to kill Hitler.
2: It's called the September Conspiracy. In November 1937, Hitler gathered his generals and told them about his war plans, which in those days included an attack against Czechoslovakia to get the Sudetenland, the German-speaking areas from Czechoslovakia. So they were frightened then, and they made a plan that they would use the army to launch a coup against Hitler on the very same day as he attacked Czechoslovakia. And then in August and September 1938, they repeatedly, secretly contacted Chamberlain, the British Prime Minister, and informed him about this and said that you can go ahead and threaten Hitler with a war and we will launch a coup against him. But that was not in Chamberlain's interest. Because Chamberlain, his main concern was not Hitler and Nazism. His main concern was communism and the Soviet Union. And he saw that Hitler had crushed communism in Germany. And Hitler was a stabilizing factor to status quo in Europe.
3: The coup was never revealed. But von Witzleben would later be arrested for conspiring against Hitler. This is the sound of the prosecutor accusing von Witzleben. On Hitler's specific orders, he was to be hanged using a special cord made of hemp that would maximize the length of suffering before his death. But George von Sonnenstein became chief of staff for Army Group South, under another Prussian general, Gerd von Rundstedt. This gigantic army group was part of the 1941 attack against Russia. It consisted of four field armies, around 800,000 soldiers. Some of those armies were involved in the most atrocious acts during the war.
4: I'm making a documentary about my family. But I didn't know there was a garden. I didn't know there was a street.
5: Yeah, I think the garden, as this park was...
3: I arrive in Kassel. I'm standing on Sordensteinstrasse, looking into the Sordenstein garden. But there is no sign of a castle. It's just a rundown park with dry patches of grass. Cars move slowly down Sordensteinstrasse. Someone tells me it's easy to score drugs on this street. I meet John, who despite his name, speaks very little English. He seems eager to get off the street.
5: Me, I'm not as afraid as maybe some others, but people are cautious.
1: Cautious. Ganz sicher auch für Sodenstern, der Krieg gegen die Sowjetunion.
3: Johannes Hörter is an historian at the Institute of Contemporary History in Munich.
1: Es sei nur an die Mord von über 30.000 Juden.
6: In the war against Russia, Army Group South operated in the Ukraine, in areas where war crimes were definitely committed. Outside Kiev, in Babi Yar, over 30,000 Jews were executed. To not know or not to be aware of such atrocities doesn't hold up.
1: Man hat vor diesen Verbrechen lange die Augen verschlossen.
3: Johannes tells me that George von Sodenstein was in the Nuremberg trials and that I can find his testimony in their archives. It's in the basement. Until now, George von Sodenstein has felt buried to me in the sediments of history. As I walk down the stairs at the archives, I'm dreading what I might find out. What part did he play in some of those worst atrocities of the war?
7: Beide Ziffern des Anschreibens wurden jedenfalls bei meiner Kommandobehörde dahin verstanden.
0: I still remember that command well, and it was issued before the start of operations in the East in 1941. For the soldiers, it was a very unpleasant arrangement, the way it was presented, something best to avoid or to circumvent. But at the same time, we had to come to terms with the order, in a way that would not harm the discipline and morale.

0: these places, which is absolutely palpable. You know you are not in an ordinary forest. There's something deserted about it, except for this terrible, looming, heartfelt spirit. If you were just passing, how would you know? You would see a rural scene. But if you have knowledge, then it is a place of such mourning and somewhere where you can only say, surely this couldn't have happened, but it did.
1: Ich muss, um den Versuch zu machen, das Verhalten der Heeresgruppenkommandos zu erklären.
2: In order to explain how the High Command of Army Group South felt about these things, we saw the statistics of what was going on and wanted as little as possible to do with these unpleasant things. We saw them carrying out their official duties, but a sense of relief not to be directly involved.
1: Wenn ich es heute so nennen darf, erleichtert ihren Dienstweg gehen lassen.
3: Das ist im Bereich der Heeresgruppe Süd passiert und Sodenstern war Chef des Generalstabs.
4: Those generals closed their eyes to it, didn't want to see it. For Sodenstern, it was the communists who were the real threat. He didn't want to be sidetracked by what was happening while he waged war. Those crimes happened in the periphery of his vision. He was a total professional. He was running a military force and contributed to the initial success of Army Group South. But he let himself be used by Hitler.
3: Ein sehr, sehr gefährlicher Gegner ist, den es zu schlagen gilt, den es militärisch zu besiegen gilt.
5: In June 1944, a year before the end of the war, Sodenstern is suddenly dismissed. He says it's because of his widely known political attitude.
6: Sie mögen ein Diktat als Diktat und aufoktroyieren.
7: We all know that von Sodenstern, he had been forcibly retired because of his criticism against Hitler and so. There were many generals who were considered with great suspicion by the SA. There were many among the SA and SS people who just wanted to massacre all the generals because they regarded them as traitors or potential traitors.
5: I'm standing outside Jord von Sodenstern's last known address in Frankfurt am Main. It's a small apartment on the third floor in an anonymous part of the city. At the end of the street is a beautiful park. I began this journey wanting to find out more about the words my mother said as we were driving through Germany on the Autobahn 45 years ago, that we had a relative that tried to kill Hitler. But as my dream of a castle with towers and a drawbridge faded away, so did the heroic story of Jord von Sodenstern, who might have been trapped in a war machine, but who turned a blind eye to the most vicious atrocities. I like to believe that after the war, he and my uncle Lennart took a stroll in that beautiful park, and that Jord expressed guilt about what he'd been part of. I do know that after the war, Jord worked with the Allied forces and created a unit to cast light on the German army's action during the war. And as a true Prussian general, he got involved in building a new German army as a counterbalance to the threat of the Soviet Union.
8: This was the idea to start some sort of military historical discussion, discourse. The sources say that he is the initiator of it. You know, at the beginning of the 1950s, people were not very much interested in talking about military topics and about military history. The war was lost, and this was some sort of trauma. And so there was, besides these people like the former generals, not that much interest in this.
0: I think the present is a different country. And your connection with this Nazi general is so far away, and I love you so much. And it's you that I love, not your forebears or your peripheral family.
9: Or hit that then.
5: My sisters found my grandmother's grave.
9: Harder!

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1: Det var väl inte precis någonting som man skulle skryta om att man var släkt med en tysk general.
2: It wasn't something you were proud of, being related to a German general. 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And I can say, after visiting my mother's grave and having children and grandchildren, I do feel more that life is a gift.
1: Nu tycker jag att livet är en gåva.
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4: 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Hilary Harper with you. Let's wind up the History Showcase with another mini biography from the Pocket Docs archives. Dolly Nampajinpa Daniels, known by family as Dolly Nampajinpa Granitz, was a senior Walpiri law woman, a renowned artist and a land rights advocate, a real force of nature with a great sense of fun. Actor Miranda Tapsell has Dolly's story for you today.

0: Dolly Nanpajimpa Daniels, known by family as Dolly Nanpajimpa Granites, always preferred to wear a hopeful shade of yellow. It made her feel good. Yundamu, an Aboriginal community some 300 kilometres northwest of Alice Springs in the Northern Territory. A community of Walpri and Unmitja people, still home to 800 women, men and children. There she'd be, in stifling hot community halls, and she'd begin her standard pacing and waiting as everyone else slowly filed into community meetings, dawdling in the midday sun. As the meetings ran their course, Dolly would sort out just what needed to be done, sometimes with a belly laugh, sometimes with a flush of temper. Dolly was part of a team who fought for great tracts of the Central Australian Desert to be given back to the Walpri people, and won. But as far as Dolly was concerned, the Women's Centre was her biggest achievement. She'd been taught the dreaming by her aunties and mothers, and she was determined to do the same for young girls as they grew into womanhood. With the women she loved and the kids she adored, she liked a bit of goanna hunting. Everyone would jump to the back of the truck and head off into the evening twilight. The women would spread out across the red sand and green shrubs. Following the goanna's distinctive tracks, they would dig furiously down holes until they secured a head and bashed it on a nearby tree. A campfire was ready to receive the half dozen or so goannas to be munched on before heading back home. There was no way they would share their goodies with the men. And after finishing off their meal and making it back into town, she was often on the night patrol she helped to create. She and the senior women would drive around town after dark, taking kids back home and looking after anyone vulnerable. You didn't want to mess with them. Community. It was everything for Dolly. She knew about red tape. She knew about the white men's ways and how to work with them and against them when it mattered. She'd got a white man's education late in life, but she knew it was important for her children if they were to continue her work of keeping the community alive. And she knew the very special taste of freshly roasted goanna meat. Dolly began painting in the 80s, and now her artworks hang in galleries and museums all over the world. And she enjoyed trips to Sydney and New York, but she always missed home. You could hear her in the midst of the exhibition crowd, talking, telling stories, explaining history, laughing her big laugh, not letting us forget where her art came from.
1: Tali

0: Dolly Daniels died, surrounded by kin, in the spring of 2004. She'd spent her life straddling her own culture and white man's rules and ways, always with a sense of purpose and an equally sharp sense of fun.
1: Miranda Tapsell there. Thanks to Dolly's friends and family too for their permission to tell that story, and to ABC Archives and Kate Kennedy White for material from her film Market of Dreams. On ABC Radio National, the Health Report's on at 4. They're asking today if Fitspiration social media content could be harming your mental health. A new study has investigated the effects of consuming this kind of content, and the news isn't good, especially for young people. Lead author Valerie Groost talked to Dr. Priya Alexander and Belinda Smith.
2: You did a deep dive, a meta-analysis of a whole bunch of studies. Can you just dig into what you found specifically?
3: So our study finds that exposure to Fitspiration content leads to very negative outcomes consistently. So it truly paints this dire picture because it not only affects people's self-esteem, negative affect, even reduces positive affect. It also taps into, you know, increased motivations to diet and to exercise and, you know, overarchingly very negative for your body image. So we see across the board, and through this meta-analysis, it allows us to paint a really interesting picture of what this landscape looks like. And again, right, from very brief exposures, I believe on average it was about 10 to 27 images that they were exposed to. So imagine we consume that in about a minute, maybe, right, as we're scrolling through social media.
1: More on that at 4 p.m. Up next, you might know Moana Hope from her AFL games. She was a big star for Collingwood. But since she's retired a bit earlier than she thought she would, she's had time to reflect on her chaotic childhood and how that's influenced her parenting now. That's on Conversations after the news. It's 3 o'clock.

0: Good afternoon, Rio Davis with ABC News. A Channel 10 camera operator who was pepper sprayed during a riot outside the Alice Springs Hospital says he's disappointed by the response from NT Police. The riot began outside the hospital on the night of April 30th following the arrest of Jefferson Lewis, the alleged murderer of five-year-old Kumanjai little baby. During the incident, one officer directly pepper sprayed Channel 10 operator Adelaide cameraman Matthew Bonser, but NT Police's review found the incident did not breach their use of force threshold. Mr. Bonser says he was shocked by what happened.
1: Pretty disappointing. I was a little bit angry that that occurred, and you know, it was unnecessary. And I think you know the police commissioner apologising and admitting the next day that that shouldn't have occurred says a lot about the actions that the officer did take that night.
0: The NT government is calling on the community to work together to address poor student school attendance rates across the territory. While the number of students who have missed 20 or more consecutive days of school without a reason has risen since the CLP's taken power, the minister says that's a result of recent natural disasters. Education Minister Joe Hersey says the government will spend $250,000 on a new ad campaign to encourage chronically disengaged students back to class.
2: Everyone needs to be working together to make sure that the best interest of that child, their needs are met, those families are being worked with, and finding out what some of the difficulties they're facing are and working with them to make sure that their young person is getting to school.
0: An energy expert says the federal government's gas reservation policy could be a double-edged sword for investment in the NT's Beetaloo Basin. Under the policy, gas companies will have to set aside 20% of their gas exports for the domestic market from July next year. The head of energy research at MST Financial, Saul Kovonik, says in principle the reservation will apply to the Northern Territory. He says while it could dent the economic viability of the Beetaloo, it could also encourage investment.
3: It can also create an incentive for some of the major LNG exporters to try and develop more gas in order to be able to meet both their export and reservation obligations.
0: Tax experts say Australians should still keep records and documentation if their work expenses exceed $1,000. The federal budget, which will be handed down tomorrow night, will include a policy that will allow about 6.2 million Australians to claim an instant $1,000 tax deduction without receipts. KPMG partner Ursula Leparoli says if people have work expenses beyond that threshold, they'll need documentation.
4: It's all about thinking about how much is the deduction going to get me versus the effort to actually document and keep track of everything. So I think that'll be the new game we're all playing.
0: Western Australia's Premier says while the repatriation of hantavirus-exposed Australians is a federal responsibility, WA stands ready to assist. Six people will fly into Perth from Spain's Canary Islands tomorrow, but the Commonwealth has not said if the passengers will be quarantined in WA. While no West Australians will be aboard the flight, Roger Cook says the state is the closest stop for the eastbound flight. He promised WA is capable of fulfilling any request made by the federal government.
5: My public health teams stand ready to assist them with whatever challenges or mission outcomes they're looking for. When they get here, we'll be able to assist the Commonwealth to provide them with the medical care and attention they need.
0: And the AFL's chief executive says the league is focused on trying to address the decline in the number of Indigenous players at the top level of the game. A record 87 Indigenous and Torres Strait Islander players featured on AFL lists in 2020, but that number has fallen to 62 this year. Andrew Dillon says the league is working on a number of initiatives to reverse the trend, including adding a place on each club's list for an Indigenous player.
6: It may be list spots, it might be different mechanisms, and that's what we've got different working groups looking at those. But we'll do that making sure that we're consulting with everyone and, again, as I said, just providing the opportunities, and that's the number one thing, because we know the talent's there, we know the hard work's there, it's just making sure that the opportunity's there.
0: And in the weather for today, there's a chance of thunderstorms in the Barkly, far eastern Tanami, northern Simpson and Lassiter districts. Darwin's partly cloudy, a top of 33 degrees. Nhulunbuy, a shower or two, a top of 30. Katherine, partly cloudy, 32. Tennant Creek, a shower or two and a top of 24. Alice Springs is sunny, reaching a top of 21 degrees today. ABC News.
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16: Moana Hope was a marquee player for the Collingwood Football Club in the AFLW's debut season back in 2017. Her backstory of growing up with 13 siblings in a two-bedroom house in Glenroy in Melbourne's northwest and playing footy on a boys' team, along with her talent and cheeky personality, helped Mo stand out as a star of the women's game. It wasn't until after her retirement from AFLW and becoming a mom of two that Mo began to rethink her childhood and make new realizations about her experiences. Some of those experiences will be hard to listen to, especially for children, as we talk about domestic violence and child abuse. So please take care while listening. Today, Mo is a business owner, co-parents her kids, continues to play footy, and shares intimate snippets of her life with her more than 100,000 social followers. Hi, Mo.
17: Your voice is so calming.
16: Thank you. Let's start with 14 kids in a two-bedroom house. How does that work? Where did you all fit?
17: How does that work? I mean, I'm not going to answer that. No, it was pretty crazy. So my mum still lives in the same housing commission house, but when we were growing up, it was only two bedrooms. And mum and dad had one room, and all of us kids had the other room. And it was like, I remember just five sets of bunks, and we all slept head to toe. It was so much fun, though. Like, I loved it because I was like a little terrible kid. We all were. We liked playing pranks. And we had the bunks with the wood slats, so we would move them. So when people go to get into bed, they would fall through the bunk, and then my mum would be like crazy mad. But it was fun. Like, I loved it. We had our own little footy team.
16: And then some, probably.
17: Yeah.
16: What sorts of mischief, besides the wood slats, did you get up to? How did you keep yourselves occupied?
17: I mean, we did some pretty crazy stuff. I remember as a kid, as a kid growing up in that house, to be fair, we were just like in a little bubble. There was not much I knew happened outside of that house. Like, I didn't know things like other countries existed and things like that. So when we were there, say we watched a movie, and I remember once we watched skydiving, me and my brothers, we went and got rubbish bags and jumped off the roof to see if we could skydive. And then we did other things which were a little bit crazy but needed. We growing up, we didn't have much food. There were times where we didn't eat that often. There were times we missed meals. And I remember when you used to get the shopping delivery from like the supermarket, they used to deliver it to your house. And our neighbour used to get their shopping delivered because we were hungry sometimes. Sometimes we would sneak a box of cereal out of their shopping just so we could eat. So we were good kids, but like also little rebels.
16: So you've described kind of the setup, but I mean, I imagine there have been so many chores, a lot of housework. How did your mum keep you all going?
17: Yeah, that's I always say my mum could have been the CEO of Apple. So my dad actually passed away when I was 12 from cancer. He got leukemia and he died. We never knew he was dying, to be fair. I always just thought he was sick. And I remember I missed all of high school because I had to move. Well, I didn't have to. I wanted to move out and be his carer. So his doctor said because he was so unwell, it was too stressful to be in the house. So him and I moved out. I became his carer. Missed all of high school. And I remember after he died, my mum was just the most incredible woman because at that point she also fostered a whole heap of kids. And there ended up being 29 of us in one house. Yeah, my mum's an angel. So it was 29 of us. We got some extra rooms built onto the house from Housing Commissioner, built some on. And when I say, I think it was like three extra rooms and a bungalow. And she did this thing. So my mum was a full-time nurse, incredible woman, did it her whole life. And she had this whiteboard, and across the top of the whiteboard she had all of our names, and down the left of it she had all of the chores, so like kitchen, cooking, laundry, folding clothes, and so forth. And wherever our name was placed is what our jobs were. So she would come home from night shift at like 5 a.m., wake us all up. I don't know how I got this job at the rightful age of 12, 13, but I was the chef. And if you know me now, I burn toast. And so what I would do is we ate in like groups of 10. So I'd get like 10 bowls out, two Weet-Bix, hot water, milk, sugar on the table. They eat. I quickly washed them the next 10.
8: Wow.
17: Whilst everyone was doing their chores. And then we would also prepare dinner for that night. So for dinner, so for example, what we would eat is like sausages and mash. So I would peel 24 potatoes, 24, I remember the number. Peel 24 potatoes, get a whole two packs of mixed veggies, put them in a pot and have them on the stove ready. So when we come home, we just switch it on. So then once my mum gets us all off to school and we make all those sandwiches and get everyone goes to school, she would sleep and then she would get up before we came home from school, give us dinner. Once we've eaten, she goes to work and then we just kind of repeat that.
8: What a system.
17: Yeah, she did good.
8: Let's talk about footy though.
17: Yeah.
8: What was your first introduction to AFL?
17: To footy in general, I remember I was about three and I remember my brothers played footy and I just picked up the footy and I never put it down from that point. Went and watched my brothers play every weekend from that age. I was so little I couldn't kick the length of the goal square. That's how little I was. Like, so I remember trying to and I just loved it and I kept playing footy. I wasn't allowed to play until under sevens, which you have to be under 10, sorry, not sevens, under 10s. So I think I was seven. You have to be seven. So I played footy the boys until I was 12, but I actually had no idea that I was never going to play AFL with the men. I always thought I was going to. I didn't know women were not allowed as a kid. And I remember when I was playing, finishing under 12s with the boys, they said to me, oh, you can't play anymore. And I was like, why not? And their reason, I still don't understand to this day. It was a true story. They said to me, you can't play anymore because you're going to get boobs. And funny story, I still haven't gotten those boobs. I am nowhere near that. But that was it. So I thought that was done.
8: I'm a bit flummoxed. I mean, how are you meant to understand that?
17: Yeah, it was weird. It was weird. And I like, you know, I grew up in a household where we really didn't have conversations at all, more or less explained to me why I can't play footy anymore. So being told you're going to get boobs one day, so you can't play anymore.

0: 6 months later. And she was like, "Hey, I've seen you kicking the footy. You know there's a women's team?" And I was like, "No way. Women play footy?" Because I was the only girl playing boys with the boys. I was the only girl I'd seen playing footy when I played all juniors. So I was like, "No way. Women played footy." And so how it worked back then, there was like literally like only six teams and it was adults. So I was the only kid. So I was like 13. Everybody else was over the age of 20, but I was allowed to play. The only rule was I had to wear a helmet.
1: What was it like then to be 12 years old and then playing against fully grown women?
0: I loved it. I loved it because I was like, I need to beat these women. Like, I'm so competitive. Like, I play against my brothers and sisters. I need to win. So when I was like, "Hey, I'm a kid, you're an adult, you better not let me beat you," I just wanted to win and I loved it. And generally, and I think it also, I think for me personally, I at quite a young age, I had to mature quite quickly. And being around women that weren't involved with my family allowed me to see another side of life that was possible. And that was huge for me. Do you know what I mean? Like seeing people go to work, seeing people have healthy relationships, healthy friendships, drive cars. I was like, wow, this is cool, because I'd only seen what I've seen in my family. And then I was able to have conversations with adults in which in a household we weren't, in my house growing up, we weren't allowed to talk. And we weren't allowed to have, we never had conversations with adults. We just generally weren't allowed to talk. So that was like a thing in which was so great for me to be able to go, okay, there's more.
1: Yeah. You had a memoir that you wrote a few years ago that came out around the 2017 AFLW women's season. In that book, you really shared how supportive your dad was of your footy career. But outside of footy, what was he like at the time, you know, in that house full of so many kids?
0: When I wrote that book, I was yet to understand my childhood and or process it. That was a very, that was a book written from love that I thought was love. And that's okay. And to be honest, it wasn't until I was with my ex-wife and we were having this deep chat probably a year after we met and I started talking about my childhood that she had said to me, "Mo, I just want you to know that those things that happened to you are not actually normal," because I thought my whole life it was normal. And what kind of person was he? If you've read the book, what I'm about to say will probably surprise you or shock you. But my kids don't even know that man existed once I had processed what happened to me as a child, because I grew up in a household full of domestic violence and abuse and emotional abuse. And what I'd been through and what had happened to me and what I watched happen to my mother, I think if you made a movie about it, you'd have to call it a horror. I think for me as a kid, I protected that little girl and that was me, and I did everything I could to move forward. And not processing it, because I just thought everybody, it happened to everybody. What happened to me happened to everybody.
1: I mean, you mentioned that you shared some things with your ex-partner and that made her say, "Actually, Mo, that's not normal."
0: Mm.
1: What was it that you shared?
0: I just shared some things that happened to me as a kid. I was just like, you know, when we were kids in those bunk beds, I remember there was nights that my dad would come home and he had this thing called, he had two things. He had one, and this might be triggering for some people, but he had something that was like it was wraps around a horse's belly, a belt, and it's just really thick and really wide. And then he also had this really, this really thick hose. It's not like a normal hose. It was more like a pipe. And he would just beat us in our sleep. So he would come into our room, we'd be sleeping, and he would just start flogging us. I would have marks across my back, my legs, my whole body. And what we had to do was we had to just get out of that room. And this is the middle of the night. And we just had to get around him. He's a huge man. He was like, he'd have to duck to walk into a room. Huge, huge, huge man. Like, he would remind you of somebody from WWE wrestling big. And so we had to just get around him, just cop it and get around him or climb out the window. And then almost every time we just ended up sleeping at the back, either under the house or on the roof, because once we woke up in the morning, he would not be chasing us anymore. And so I'd share things like that. And I also seen the way that people would react with their mum, like they would hug their mum or hug their dad. I the first time a parent told me they loved me was my mum when I was 23 years of age. And that was also the first hug I'd ever gotten. So when I'd see people hug and kiss, I'd be like, "Oh, you guys are weird. What are you doing?"

0: Like, why are you showing affection like that? So I knew that I'm seeing things that were triggering me.
1: Yeah.
0: And I knew that you know, all these things meant something. I just didn't figure it out until I started to work through these things with my therapist.
2: I know that in past interviews and older interviews, you had referred to him as your best friend and said things like, we were like two peas in a pod. And now you've had this massive revelation and unlearning. So how do you now unlearn or rethink who that father was, especially when he's not here anymore?
0: Yeah, I don't even call him my dad anymore, to be fair. Like, when I talk to my mum about him, I just call him Gary. I've made peace with it, and I don't carry that around anymore. So I've made peace with it. I've gone through all of the emotions of it, and I'll say I've forgiven him, because I need to let that go, because I don't want to carry that. But that's all I knew. And I think it's like, people who have not been through it won't understand it, respectfully. It's like, you know, I watched my mum go through domestic violence, and even for her, it took her a long time to understand it was domestic violence. And people always say to people who go through domestic violence, why didn't you leave? It's not that easy. It really isn't. And so when you go through something as a kid, and first of all, you haven't processed it, and that's all you know. That's what you're taught is love. That's all you think it is. So that's what you call love, right? And so once I had the ability to go, hey, I'm going to talk about this, or I'm going to work through this, and I started, and everything I learned was hard, and every emotion I worked through and every trigger I had to get to the bottom of to understand why it made me who I was, it just made me more free and less heavy. And if I didn't do that work, sure, we were two peas in a pod, and I loved him. You know why I loved him? Because sometimes he would hit me on the leg, and that would be his way of making a joke, and to me that was love, right? And so I was like, he loves me, right? That's not love. That's abuse. It's okay that I felt that, and I'm still proud of myself for feeling that, but I'm even more proud of myself for wanting to do the work and then doing the work.
2: Former AFLW star Moana Hope is my guest on Conversations today. So what about you and all your siblings? Did you talk then about what was going on? Do you talk now about what happened?
0: It's a really difficult one, because I love my family. Like, I do love them. There's 14 of us. But growing up in that environment, this choices are made. And you can either look at that and go, hey, there's more to this world. I can achieve more. I can do anything. Just because I grew up in housing commission, just because I didn't go to school, doesn't mean I can't achieve things. And you can unlearn things to make sure you're not repeating cycles. And I don't judge them for things that they've chosen to do or paths they've chosen to take. I love them unconditionally. It's not their fault. It's not our fault that we were treated like that. I mean, what you do with it next is your choice. There's only two of us that have really processed this and worked through this, to be fair. The rest of them still think it's love. And so they respect me and I love them. I'm just that. What that means for me, though, is I don't take my kids in places in which I don't feel they're going to be the safest.
2: Sure. And what about with your mom? How does she think about the past?
0: With my mom, you know, I'm so proud of my mom. I am really proud of her. Because when I first started working through this, I'd call her and go, hey, you know what happened to me as a kid? That was pretty fucked up, eh? And she would be like, you don't know what you're talking about. What happened to you is normal. Get over it, right? Let me finish with my mum. Don't judge her, because she's an incredible woman that literally what she did saved our lives. The thing I love about my mum, and the thing that gives me hope about the generation that were raised in her generation, is that you can unlearn those things. You can relearn a new way of living. And like, I'll have chats with my mum's deep chats now. And like, even one thing, I was doing an interview like a couple of years ago, and I called my mum because we're talking about financial abuse. And I called my mum and I was like, mum, talk to me about you growing up. What was the, you know, what was the setup in terms of money? And so she met my dad when she was 18 and he died when she was 49. So they get about 30 years. And she was like, well, from the day I met him, my mum had the full-time job the whole time. My dad was a pizza driver, casually. So my mum was the breadwinner. And she said to me, from the day I met him to the day he died, I didn't see a cent. Everything went to his bank account. I was like, mum, That's fucking insane, mum. And she said, no, that's the way it was. That's how it was. That was it. What it was like for our generation. So it's not insane. I was like, no, mum, that's actually insane. I

0: said, so how do you know how much money there was? She goes, I didn't. He gave me an allowance. I had to give him a receipt and the change. And the allowance was for her to buy something for herself. That would be ridiculous. It would be for her to go do the food shopping and her to pay the rent. When he didn't blow it on the pokies, that is. And so I said to her, so at what point did you, she said, well, when he died, I had to go to Centrelink and close his account. And the lady at Centrelink said, well, I need you to prove you are who you are. What was the last amount of money that went into his bank? And she said, well, I've never seen his bank, so I don't know.
1: So your home life is pretty horrific, right? Where are the safe places that you can go then? Who are your safe people?
0: There was only one safe place I could go, and this is why I have so much love and respect for teachers, because I would go to school, which was primary school, and I remember used to go, there was one teacher. She was Mrs. Harrison. She was my teacher, and I remember her because I never knew that anything happened to me was weird, but I felt something from her that felt like care, and I'd never felt that before. And so whenever I went to school, it was the only time of my life as a child where I didn't have to live in fear. So I had 6 hours where I could just be a free kid, a kid that didn't have to worry about walking around a corner or doing something wrong. And so I knew that she knew because she could see the marks across my legs and backs. I knew that she knew. But it was what she did was like every time, like not every time, but she'd come in and she'd be like, how are you? And I'd be like, what do you mean? You're asking how I am? And so as a kid, I was like, what is that? Like, that's nice. Like, that's a lovely thing. Nobody ever asked me that before. So I knew I felt something from her in those moments that felt like something I'd never felt before. And as an adult, I can identify that as care. And so that was my, that was the only place I could go where I genuinely would feel safe. Like, I was no good at school. I couldn't read or write. I was just more worried about what happens when I got home. So just being there, being able to be free, being able to be with my mates, being able to not live in fear was my favourite thing. Like, it really was. Again, something else I've never told, but I also ended up in a foster home because of it whilst I was in primary school. They took me out from all the bruises. They seen all the bruises. I think they ended up telling the principal, and I went to a foster home for a little while. But it was the only place I could go that was generally, I didn't have to live in fear.
1: So tell me about high school, because you were involved in the Koori Open Door Education Program. What was that like? What were the kids like?
0: Yeah, I went to an Aboriginal school and I loved it. Like, loved it. And I didn't go to do much school because I moved out to be my dad's carer. But when I went, I just felt like we were just two of the same. And I learned a lot about Aboriginal culture. And for me, that was normalised. So everything that I had learned is what I guess Australia is kind of learning right now. And some of the people I went to school with are still my mates to this day. And just played footy. Oh, I just went there for footy. I didn't really like the school side of it because I wasn't great at it, but I just loved the footy, playing footy at lunchtime and just seeing friends.
1: And you mentioned you ended up being your dad's carer. Now that we know about how violent your father was, I'm just curious about that situation, you know, because he would have been ill, I suppose, less physically strong.
0: Mm-hmm.
1: Why did you decide to do that, and what was that? How did that go for you, you know, knowing what we know about what he was like to all of his kids?
0: Yeah, it was, you know what? If you asked me about this before I processed this, I'd say, oh, I just loved him. I'll do anything for him because that's the person I am. I'm a caregiver. I love. Ask me that now, I'll tell you, making him sick didn't make him beat you less. It just meant he wasn't as strong. But he had this thing, we called it the honka honka, but it's like a horn. Right? And it's like what you have on a bike. Mm-hmm. Anyway, I'm trying to do it with my hands.
1: Yeah, you did the horn with it.
0: Yeah, squeeze it and it makes a noise. Yeah, so he had that. And because he was very much bedridden, if he did it twice, like that meant it was me. If he did it three times, that meant it was my brother. If he did it once, if you missed that horn and you got honked twice, you're done. Like, you were beaten. Because if you got to go, you got to get there really quick. Otherwise, you just cop it. And moving out with him and caring for him was fine. I'm generally just somebody that is, if I love you, I will love you. And I loved him back then, right? Because that's what I thought love was. So caring for him was just second nature for me.
1: So, I mean, was there a sense of relief for you when he was gone finally?
0: it wasn't a relief for me. I felt relief for my mum. That was what I felt. Because when he died, I actually didn't know he was going to die. I never knew he had cancer. Even when he went to hospital, which he was in hospital like once every 3 weeks, I would go with him and I would stay in hospital. Like, I knew the nurses so well because we were in there so often. They would have a bed ready for me, and I loved going to hospital with him because it was the only time I'd eat 3 meals a day, right? Because they would give me food and I'd get to have biscuits for the first time in my life. It was just cool. And so when he died, I remember I was like sitting in the lounge room, and I remember my mum, this call came in and my mum came in to pick up the phone, and I just remember watching her just like almost faint

0: I think just we got into the hospital and we went and I walked in and he was dead. I remember going home after that and laying on my bed and going, well, at least he's not going to hit her anymore. It's not even about me. It was about her. It was about at least he's not going to harm her anymore. And so for me, it was more, yeah, I lost the guy that I thought was my best mate. But that was Nikki Graves. She was the lady that was also the manager of the footy club I was playing for down at Darabin. And she was like, Mo, come and live with me. And she gave me my first ever bed, like I'd never had a bed before.
1: A single solo bed with nobody else
0: in
1: it.
0: Yeah, it was
1: and
0: crazy.
1: All the slats
0: and your own
1: in place.
0: Room. And your
1: yeah.
0: own room. I was like, what even is this? So yeah. much room for
1: Where
0: activities.
1: Am I?
0: And she gave me my wardrobe, like a wardrobe that was built-in wardrobe. But I was like, it's my wardrobe. I've never had a wardrobe. She brought me clothes and then she got me my, paid for me to go get my tickets to be in work as a traffic controller and help me get a job. And I remember she would buy me pizza every Friday and it was the first time I had pizza and I just loved it. I was just like, this is the most incredible thing. Like, you know, you are helping me and I'd not received help before. So it was just silently took it, which was nice.
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1: Today on Conversations, my guest is retired AFL star Moana Hope. Moana grew up in Glenroy in Melbourne's northwest with 13 siblings and a love of sport. Just a note, if you have children listening, Mo and I talk about some pretty heavy things, including child abuse and suicidal ideation. Mo went on to become a marquee player in the debut season of the Women's League, but it wasn't until retiring from football that she had the time and space to reflect on her childhood and who she was outside of the game. So, Mo, you were telling me about Nikki Graves, who took you in and paid for you to get training in traffic management after you left school. What did that job entail?
0: Yeah, so I was a traffic controller, you know, with the stop slow bats on the roads. I did that and I loved it because like I had an income. I was like, I'm seeing things that made things in my life possible, like money in my bank mean I could pay for things. I could afford rent. I could buy clothes. I could buy food. Well, not even clothes. It was mostly food. And I could have a car. My dream car was a Holden. Don't judge me. I just like, I've got to have a Holden Commodore. I'm a Brodie girl. And so I was like, I could do these things. This is possible.
1: What color?
0: I didn't care.
1: Okay.
0: I just loved the Commodore. But I ended up buying a green one. Yeah.
1: I pictured green.
0: Did you?
1: In my head.
0: Yeah, that's cool. It was my first car. I loved it. And so these things that she helped me do just allowed me to see possibilities. But then the thing with traffic management, I did it for 2 years. And then the company I worked for, their engineer quit. And the manager, because I was dropping a ute off, he was like, hey, can you come in and can you help us just for a little bit? He was like, can you turn a computer on and open Excel? I couldn't spell Excel. I'd never used a computer in my life and I didn't know what he was talking about. But I was like, wait, this could be a full-time job. I need to do this. So I turned the computer on and I Googled Excel and it fixed my spelling and it showed me Excel and I opened it and they just got me to do admin. And I was like, they'll like come back tomorrow. And I was like, whoa, that's great. They said, come back. So what I ended up doing was I downloaded like the Australian standards and codes of practice and I took it home and I taught myself everything over about a month. And I would Google words I couldn't read and I'd make it accessible for me so I'd have it put it in a different sentence, taught myself. And within a month, I knew more about legislation and code than any other person in the office.
1: During all this time, I mean, you're a very busy young person, Mo, because you're playing footy, you're figuring out step by step how to work in this new career, but you're also continuing to care for younger people in your lives. Who was living with you at that time?
0: I've fostered a couple of my nephews as well, and I ended up taking in my sister, Vinny. So my mum's, all of her health stuff started to happen around when I was about 22, 23, around early 20s. And because I've always been the closest with my sister, me and Vinny have been closest since she was born. My mum just said to me, would you, if anything happened to you one day, or when it does happen to me, can you be Vinny's caregiver? And I was like, yeah, sweet, I'll take it now. Let's do it. And she was like, what? Vinny was like, yeah. And so I just took her and I've been her caregiver for 10 years.
1: Tell me a little bit more about your sister Vinny and the kind of caring role that you took on for her.
0: So Vinny was born with an intellectual disability called Meibius syndrome. She was the second person ever born with it. Basically, for what a specialist explained to me, how I make it accessible to people is

0: Right now, she's 33 years of age, but mental capacity of a teenager, a small child teenager, and it just grows slowly. So when she came to me, she couldn't go to the toilet on her own. She couldn't dress herself. She couldn't do nothing. And it took me 5 years to teach her how to dress herself. So now she can do that. I taught her how to go to the toilet on her own. Took me about 3 years. Taught her how to brush her own teeth. Took me 2 years. She still needs 24/7 care, but she's also my best mate. We love making each other laugh. We love taking the piss out of each other. And I just look after her. I love her and take care of her. She can't go to shops on her own. She can't be on her own. But her company's, like, it's great. Like, the thing I love about Vinny, and I say to everyone, is the unfortunate thing is she's in a category of disabled, right? Yet she's the most normal person that I know. And she's normal because she just looks at life for what it is and wants the things that she needs, where we're taught to want the big house or the big holiday or the big car or the most expensive this. We're told and we're taught that you need that to be something, to be someone, to be successful, where she just wants $10 credit.
1: So wait, let's just get some years around this. So you're 24 when Vinny comes to live with you, and how old is she?
0: So she would have been 19 when I took her on, yeah.
1: Was that an easy decision for you? Because I would imagine a lot of 24-year-olds into, you know, first getting their own money, their own place, would say, that's not for me, thanks.
0: You know, I loved Vinny. Like, we're best friends. It wasn't a hard decision at all. And I don't treat her differently. I really don't. When I went clubbing, she came clubbing. Right? She loved it. And she, like, I'd go to gay clubs and I'd take her and she would just have the best time and people absolutely loved her. So I never treated her differently. Of course, she needed more support and more help, but don't get me wrong, if you're a caregiver, it is exhausting and it is takes a lot of work. It's not easy. But it's just, she's like my little best friend.
1: I want to go back to the football thread in your life. In 2009, there was a pretty pivotal moment when you were playing in the Victorian Women's Football League, and you got asked to cover up your tattoos for a photo shoot. How did that request make you feel?
0: Like there was something wrong with me. So watching my dad die, I always said to myself, I don't want to be him. 2 days before he died, I was on the couch, and I remember listening to him say, call my older brothers and sisters in and apologize for the first time in his life. And he was crying and he was like, I'm sorry. I'm sorry I wasn't there. I'm sorry I did all this. And I was sitting in a lounge room going, what is he doing? I didn't understand that. But I knew in that moment as a kid, as a really little kid, don't ever be him. And so everything I've done in my life is unapologetically me. And I love tattoos because for me, it's art. And when something happens in my life that is like a moment or a closure of something, it goes on my body. And so when I played footy and it, you know, it got a little bit of local news or something and they asked me to cover it up. I was like, how dare you? No. Why would I do that?
1: And that set you on a path of leaving footy for a little while.
0: Yeah.
1: What was life like with footy out of your life and all that structure of training and being on a team?
0: I just went back and I just worked. That's what I did. So I left footy and I just went back and focused on trying to have this career that I wanted as a full-time job to pay off my Holden and take care of Vinny. And that's what I did. And at the same time, I also fostered two kids. And so I was just looking after everyone whilst working and doing that. It wasn't until one of my mates said to me, hey, Mo, we're going to Etihad. Back then it was Etihad. We're going to Etihad to watch girls footy. I was like, girls don't play footy on Etihad. It's just for boys. And they're like, no, Melbourne are playing Bulldogs. And that was the first time I ever seen women wearing AFL jumpers. And that was incredible. When I was at that game, I was looking at them going, I want this. I want this. I want to play on this field. I would love, this is a dream. And so I literally left that and went to the gym and went back to playing local footy and then pulled on a Doggies jersey the next year. But also that was really difficult for me when I look back on it. I think if you have a look at any photos back from when I first played the Doggies, I would wear a scarf to cover up my tattoos and I would tape my legs to cover up my tattoos. That's what that one moment did to me. And I'd cover up my tattoos with a tape from where you would normally tape your shoulders or something with. And going into club rooms, I'd wear a scarf and I'd try and wear a jumper because I used to have a neck tattoo. And so I was like a bit ashamed about it because I was like, you know, I want to do this, but I don't want them to judge me and not let me do it. So I'll just cover it for now. And so if you look back in those photos, that's what I do. And sometimes I'll sit in my car and call my friend at the time, like, oh, I can't go in there. They're not going to accept me for who I am. So that was really hard going back. But also when I was on the field, there was nothing, just me having the best time. And whenever I play footy, nothing else exists except me in that moment, which is why I love it so much.
1: I'm just thinking there's a lot of resonance there between feeling like you can't be your true self. And it makes me think about your childhood, walking around eggshells, where you can't be yourself either.
0: I mean, you just go, I just hid that kid, that kid inside of me for sure, yeah.
1: Yeah. But let's move on to 2017 to 2019, because you've made your comeback to footy, and the AFL got its act together. We got a women's league in 2017, coming up to 10 years, which is a pretty big deal. And you were drafted as Collingwood's marquee player. What did that feel like? You were 28 by that time.
0: I remember when I got the call, because I did the interviews. I interviewed a couple of clubs and a few clubs were interested in me being the marquee. But I was really drawn to the coach of Collingwood at the time. And so when they called me to offer it to me, I was on the chair in my lounge room. And the first thing I did was drive to my mum. And I filmed it too. I've got it somewhere.
1: It's on Australian Story.
0: Yeah, it was beautiful. And I told my mum and I was like, hey, I'm going to do this. And for me, it was like winning the lotto for my mum. It was like she felt one of my kids are going to make it. They're going to be all right. Do you know what I mean?
1: It's a big deal.
0: Huge. Yeah. And so she was crying and I was like, don't be a sook. But also, cool, I love it. And I remember when I got my first ever paycheck from AFLW, which, mind you, was not that much. Mm-hmm. It was hardly nothing. Like, I was the highest paid player and I was on 29K. When I got my first ever paycheck, it was like 2K or something in my bank. Like, that was a lot of money for me, right? I got my mum and I took her to a furniture shop and I said, whatever you want, you could have something. I wanted to buy her a first ever couch because she'd only ever bought, well, there's nothing wrong with this, couches from the op shop.
1: Yeah.
0: So I was like, buy something new. You can have it. And my mum is the sweetest woman. She would go to all the couches and before sitting on them, she'd look at the price. Nope. Nope. Nope. I'd be like, I go, we're good. Like, we're good. I'm a high roller now. $2,000. Come on. And I remember when it first got announced publicly, so I didn't tell my brothers and sisters, only my mum. And when it first got announced publicly is when I dabbed with Gil McLaughlin, which was fun. I actually really like him. We had a bit of fun with it because I could be that kid, that silly kid, and he was being silly with me and it was cool. And that's how the world seen me first, as a silly kid.
1: Yeah.
0: And I was like, and they loved it. And I was like, that's me. That's great. It was a really nice moment.
1: I mean, you were one of the big faces of that launch. Mm. You were everywhere. I remember it. But I mean, let's talk about the pay. Because as a result of being the highest paid but still quite low paid marquee player that you were, that meant you still had to keep working in traffic management.
0: Oh, I think every single athlete, every single female footballer still worked full time. So everybody did, and we all did, because you can't live off 29K.
1: So how does that affect

0: but I was made to pay because it was important, and that's fine. For me, it was about the league. I'll play. I'll do it. I didn't want to miss it anyway. I don't regret that. What I hated, what I didn't like about it, was like how horrible the media were and how horrible people were at me from that point forward. Because I remember after that round, the back page of the paper was hopeless. And then I was getting death threats and I was getting abused. I'd walk through a shopping centre with my sister Vinny. People would scream at me. I couldn't go anywhere without people having a go at me or, you know, telling me to get back in the kitchen. You know, you just need something that a man has in you to wake you up. This is the abuse I'd cop all the time.
1: How were you trained or supported by the league to prepare for that onslaught? Because you were going from community footy grounds to the biggest stage of Australian sport. Were you given support? Were you prepared for that kind of thing?
0: No, we didn't even have a therapist at the club for me to talk to about it. And things just kind of went really downhill really fast, because the other thing that really got me was this was the first time playing footy that I've had men scream at me in terms of coaches, right? Now, if you can think about that little girl that was tortured from a man, the moment I started having men that I allowed into my life that I trusted scream at me, it really triggered something in me to go into a shell and not want to come out, because I was scared. And it's not that they're scary people, but I was genuinely scared. And so everything just kind of went, you know, downhill real quick for me mentally. I remember, again, Gil McLaughlin was so lovely. I got a text message from him after that round two of all of the shit that was written about me. He messaged me and he was like, "Are you okay?" And then called me. He was like, "You all right?" He checked on me more than the club did.
1: Today on Conversations, my guest is retired AFLW star Moana Hope. So stepping away from AFLW, you became a mother after retirement. You and your ex-wife Isabella became mums to a daughter and a son.
0: Yeah.
1: It sounds like it has changed you so much, becoming a parent.
0: My life started after I had kids. Yeah. My kids, I love more than life itself. Everything I do and every way that I want to be the best version of me, I want to do it for them and with them. I love them. Yeah.
1: And it must really make you think about your own childhood and the contrast between that.
0: No child should ever have hands put on them for any reason. And it shouldn't be out of fear. It shouldn't be to get to do something. I will never, ever, ever even raise my voice, because kids just need love. They need a safe space and they need unconditional guidance and care. They don't need floggings. They don't need beatings. They don't need people to master them. And if you are doing that, all you're doing is repeating a pattern, a cycle that happened to you, instead of doing the work. There's this quote, incredible quote. It's like, you either face your demons or you let them raise your kids. I mean, when I birthed my son, after I birthed him, I was going through postpartum depression. I was, you know, very isolated by myself. I literally was raising him alone. And I remember this happened to me and I was like, I need to get my therapist because this is really bad. I generally almost got to the point where I almost took my life because it was so bad. I didn't sleep at night. And you know why I didn't sleep? Because I thought that if I woke up, I was going to turn into my dad and he was going to hit my son. So I wouldn't go to sleep. I would just stay awake. And so I had so much fear about something happening to my kids that if I drove over a bridge, I'd be like, oh my God, I hope he's not here because he'll try and throw my kid over the bridge. Or anything around a knife, I'm like, I need to put the knives away in case he shows up. Like, it had this built in fear that this man would somehow come back alive and hurt him. That's what it can do to you. And even with relationships that I've been in, I think that I'm not somebody that goes, well, I've had this terrible upbringing, so that's the reason why I'm a prick and I'm doing these things. But I feel like I've learned so much about myself and the way I love, that in past relationships, I'd go, as long as you love me, we're good. Instead of having healthy boundaries, instead of saying what I want in a relationship, it was just love because I didn't have it as a kid. That's all I wanted. And so I feel like that's been a big reason why I haven't been the best partner. So it's about also unlearning absolutely everything I've learned about loving, about parenting, about being a sister, about being a daughter, and just really focusing on me and what it means to me to love someone or to love a child.

0: or to be the best mother. Me and my son, we play all the time. Like, we will wrestle and we'll chase each other and do jokes. And like 2 days ago, he was being a little cheeky bugger and he goes, "Mo, come here." I was like, what did you say, so? What did you say, so? He goes, "Come here, Mo." And so I had like slippers on. So I picked up the slipper and made it look like I was going to throw it. And he laughed at me. And in that moment, I thought to myself, shit, when I was a kid, somebody picks something up, throw it at me, you run. And then I thought, he's not blessed. He's not lucky. He just has a love that he deserves as a child. And it just made me go, wow, we're worlds apart.
1: I really think there are so many moments of being a parent that are just healing, you know, and that sounds like one of them.
0: Yeah, it really does. And you know what else? The other thing that's really healed me from, not that I have kids to heal me. I didn't do that. I have kids because I love them. But I didn't unexpectedly heal me. I love both my kids equally, 100% equally. I think having a son restored my faith in men, because I look at him and I go, you're gentle and you're beautiful and you're kind. And so if I can nurture you, that's the person that you are. And men don't just grow up to be mean, and men don't grow up to inflict pain and violence. And so because I've only ever been hurt by men, that was how I felt about men. And so I feel like having a son makes me feel like, you know, I don't want to say not all men, but, you know, it gives me faith.
1: You have an opportunity there to raise a son who is all of the things that you want him to be in the world.
0: I have an opportunity to raise two healthy kids, regardless of gender. And I'm going to raise them the exact same. And I'm going to make sure that they both know that the world has endless possibilities for both of them, and there's no such thing as gender, and nobody can ever tell them no.
1: And what about watching your mom, Rosemary, be a grandma to your kids?
0: Oh, my mom is a grandma to like 90 kids. There's like a 90 or something. It's insane.
1: 90, not 19.
0: Yeah.
1: Okay.
0: Yeah, it's insane.
1: Okay, but let's just focus on your two now.
0: Yeah, but I always say to her, my kids are your favorite, right? And she is so beautiful. She loves them. And I think something from my mom with my kids is my mom has seen how raising a child with care and love, what that looks like, because that looks real different to her. I don't think she's ever seen that before. And she really, like, is in love with them.
1: So you didn't feel close with her growing up. I imagine even just the number of kids, it'd be hard to feel close.
0: Me and my mum weren't close at all. No, not until when she hugged me when I was like 23 or 24 and she said, "I loved you." I was like, whoa, let's start a relationship. Let's start this mother-daughter relationship today.
1: And how is it now?
0: You know, it took me a long time to get a hug from her and feel normal, feel like it was normal. But now we're best mates. She's my best mate. I call her every morning. She's like, I'll send her, like, if I'm going on a date, and then she'll want the goss. We're best mates. I think it was hard, though, at the start, to be honest. When we first started to try and build a relationship, what I did was I just bought her things. I was like, I bought you this. Love me. You know? And I felt like I started to talk to my therapist about it. I was trying to buy the love, or just buy things to make her love me without organically feeling loved. And then I'll say, I'm going to stop that. If I'm going to buy something, it's because I want to, not because I want her to love me in a moment. I don't want a hit of dopamine from her. I want it to feel organic. And I just kept working through all these.

0: full-time as well?
1: No, so Vinny's had a really hard road over the last few years, but now she's living in independent living, and I'm really happy for her. I generally am. She's thriving. She doesn't want to see me that often because she's too busy with her housemate, having the best time of her life. But I always just say to her, don't invite your boyfriends over. No boyfriends or girlfriends allowed. I mean, she's that old. She can do whatever she wants, but also not without telling me. But no, she's doing really good. I'm so proud of Vinny. She's had a really hard 2 years. It's been really tough for her.
0: What was the, I guess, prompt for her wanting to be more on her own?
1: So Vinny goes to a thing called a day program for adults. So special needs people go there and say on a Monday they'll go into the city or learn how to get on and off trains. Tuesday they'll do cooking, basic life skills. And she'd come home to me and she would say, my friend has got a job at Safeway. Why can't I work there? Woolworths. And I was like, great, great question. I'll apply for you. So I genuinely would apply for her. Nobody would ever get back to her resumes. And then she would come home and go, oh, they're also living in independent living now. Back then I didn't know what it was. I was like, that's great. So I look into it, not possible. Every day she'd come in and go, anything back from the resume? Could I have a job yet? One day she said something to me that she's never said to me in her life, and that was, what's wrong with me? Why can't I be like everybody else? And she's never in her whole life said those things, ever. And it always makes me tear up when I talk about it because it broke my absolute heart that she felt like something was wrong with her for the first time. Oh, my God, I'm going to cry. And it was that moment where she was like really questioned that she was different. And I think short term after that, she tried to commit suicide because she just didn't feel like she belonged here anymore. And then she was running away and we had to keep getting police involved. And we found her in bloody Frankston, Shepparton. And it was really scary. And then I just said to my mum, I go, we have to just try and fast track this independent living and give her something because nobody's going to hire her. So we just got NDIS involved, applied for NDIS to get independent living. We eventually got it approved and we just got her therapy. It took me 2.5 years to find her a really good independent living. And then we got her one and now she lives in one and she's as happy as a pig and shit. So much so I got a call and go, let's go to a movie. She's like, nah, I'm hanging out with my friend. She's got a roommate who's her friend, which I won't say roommate's name, but she's like, I'm with my roommate. No. So she's really, really happy. Like she called me, she goes, Adele's coming. I need tickets. I go, cute, I'll take you. She goes, no,

0: and her friends since she was a very little kid. I've seen a lot of Vinny's friends. I've seen the neglect. I've seen the hurt. I've, like, Vinny's roommate now, before she moved to Vinny, she lived in a share home of like 35 people. And these people live in these homes and treat her like absolute shit. She came with nothing because she had no family, nobody. This is what happens. So I've seen this my whole life, is people with special needs are just being like, well, can't deal with you anymore, but put them in a home and they don't go back. And they're just left there to rot. And so we're able to raise her a heap of money. We're able to get her everything she needed for her new house. We've got her a new phone, a TV so she can watch TV, everything she's never had before, we were able to help her with.
1: Mo, all through this conversation, what stood out to me is that you have done a lot of caring for other people. But I wonder, where is the care for you coming from?
0: I'm learning to love the little girl inside of me. And I've been doing a lot of work on that for the last year. And I think the one thing I really want to do is learn to love me. And I don't need somebody else to love me. I just need to love me. And if I meet somebody else that can add love to that, I'll take it. But I've been trying to relearn how to love. And so I care for me. I take care of me. And at the moment, I get the best cuddles in the world from my kids. So I don't really want to replace that.
1: Moana Hope, thank you so much for being my guest on Conversations.
0: Pleasure.
2: This is Conversations with Beverly Wang.
1: 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This conversation was recorded on the lands of the Kulin Nation. It was produced by Maggie Morris. The executive producer is Eliza Kirsch. I'm Beverly Wang. Thanks for listening.
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0: Good afternoon. Rio Davis with ABC News. The director of a top-end childcare centre is set to fight charges related to the death of a toddler 3 years ago. Courtney Barrett-Peters reports from Darwin Local Court.
1: 22-month-old Ebony Thompson died after she was found hanging from a looped-top fence at the Humpty Doo Community and Childcare Centre in August 2023. Last year, the NT Education Department charged the centre and three of its workers with inadequate supervision and failing to protect children from harm or hazards. The three employees did not appear in person when their matters were briefly mentioned in Darwin Local Court today. The childcare, Cassandra Harris and Gurmeet Kaur will return to court in October, where they're set to enter pleas to the charges. But the centre's director, Rachel Marsh, is expected to contest the allegations at a hearing in November.
0: While an NT police review has found their use of force against a Network 10 camera operator during an Alice Springs riot was not inappropriate, the camera operator says he was shocked by the incident. The riot at the Alice Springs Hospital was sparked by the arrest of Jefferson Lewis, the alleged murderer of Kumanjai Little Baby. Police allege officers were targeted during the incident and deployed

0: capsicum spray in response, directly spraying cameraman Matthew Bonser, who says the media posed no threat.
1: Really, there was a lot of other people there that were a threat that probably could have been or were more justified in being sprayed, and to attack the media was disappointing. You know, to then stop me from being able to do my job for some time, we weren't really able to cover a lot of what was happening after that because I couldn't see it.
0: The NT's energy minister is urging the Commonwealth to provide detail on how its East Coast gas reservation policy will affect NT projects. Under the policy, gas companies will have to set aside 20% of their exports for the domestic market from July next year. NT Energy Minister Gerard Mailey says the Territory Government is unaware of how the policy will specifically affect the Beetaloo Basin, which gas is expected to be exported from if production ramps up in future years. Mr. Mailey says he's concerned the policy could hinder investment in the Beetaloo.
2: We really need to work out exactly how it's going to work and what impact it's going to have. And we look forward to, you know, keep talking and finding more information about this policy. We really need to get the drill down and see what the detail is.
0: The Shadow Housing Minister says winning over millennials is vital to the Coalition's survival. On the weekend, the Coalition suffered an historic defeat in the Farrer by-election, losing the regional New South Wales seat it's held since its creation to the minor party One Nation. Andrew Bragg says the loss is a good summary of where the Liberal Party is at, and it's now time for the opposition to develop policies which appeal to younger voters.
3: We've got to be winning over the millennial cohort. That's my generation. That's a generation of people that are the most pissed off with us. If we don't win them back, then we are going to be dead. And I think we haven't really tried to do anything for them.
0: The Federal Health Minister says five Australians and a New Zealander stuck on a hantavirus-stricken cruise ship will stay in a quarantine facility near Perth for at least 3 weeks. Three passengers, two of whom were confirmed to have had the virus, have died after travelling on the ship, currently docked on the Spanish island of Tenerife. Minister Mark Butler says the New Zealander and the five Australians, three from New South Wales and two from Queensland, will be taken directly to a quarantine facility at Bullsbrook near Perth once they arrive in Australia.
4: We've taken a precautionary approach here and put in place, at least initially, a three-week quarantine order at this centre. Obviously, we will be monitoring advice about what should happen beyond those 3 weeks.
0: And in sport, St Kilda veteran Bradley Hill has criticised the makeup of an AFL committee dedicated to lifting the rate of Indigenous players in the game for not having enough Indigenous people on it. Numbers of Indigenous players at the top level of the competition have dropped to 20-year lows this season. Hill says he'd like leaders involved who are already working with grassroots Indigenous football, such as Uncle Paul Vandenberg and former Carlton and Adelaide star Eddie Betts.
5: He helps a lot of these grassroots people coming through. He runs all our old stars, he runs our Indigenous camps. I feel like he knows more than nearly anyone. You know, you've got Eddie doing his foundation, so he's seen what the struggles are for these young kids, and I feel like they would have had a real big voice and impact on that committee.
0: In today's weather, there's a chance of thunderstorms in the Barkly, Far East and Tanami, Northern Simpson and Lassiter districts. Darwin's partly cloudy, a top of 33 degrees. Katherine partly cloudy, 32. Alice Springs sunny, 21. ABC News.
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7: Priya, I know that you're an active person.
8: Yes.
7: Do you see active person content online?
8: Active. That's, I actually don't.
7: Huh.
8: Can I tell you why? Because I've actually set my social media feed to remove such content.
7: Oh, check you out.
8: Yeah.
7: Okay.
8: So I don't have any of the Fitspiration, Fitspo, Day on a Plate, anything that could potentially throw me off.
7: Yeah, right. Nice one. I don't get so much that either. But I've been getting a lot of old lady gains, which is the kind of Fitspo I'm keen on.
8: Can you explain that? What are we talking about?
7: We're talking about women in their 70s, 80s, 90s who are doing deadlifts, they're doing, I don't know, bicep curls. They're
8: building muscle.
7: They're building and maintaining muscle. That's the Fitspo that really inspires me.
8: And this is something we're talking about in the health report today, this kind of content, Fitspiration, Fitspo. Is it good? Is it bad? Is it somewhere in between?
7: That's coming up on the health report.
8: Coming into you from Wurundjeri land, I'm Priya Alexander.
7: And I'm Belinda Smith, filling in for Norman Swan, who's probably off on a beautiful holiday somewhere.
8: He is. He's sending me pictures, eating delicious things, yeah.
7: Rude.
8: Yeah. Also coming up on the show, urgent care clinics. The federal government has just announced a whole $1.8 billion is going to be invested, but is there evidence to actually show that they are effective?
7: And a group in Melbourne who are using viruses to try to treat antibiotic-resistant bacterial infections. And this is actually a really old technology that's come around anew.
8: And on What's That Rash? Contagious yawning. Yeah, if you do it now, Belle, I'll do one too.
7: I yawn when my cat yawns.
8: Oh, wow. Yeah. OK, animal to human transmission. The first thing in the news is good news, because Australia has become the 30th country in the world to eliminate trachoma as a public health problem.
7: Oh, OK.
8: And this is big, because trachoma is the leading infectious cause of blindness. So if people aren't aware of this, this is when you get infection with chlamydia, the bacteria chlamydia. You can get recurrent infections that impact the eye. And over time, it can actually lead to scarring. It can lead to the eyelashes growing quite differently. They can actually grow inward and then scratch the eyeball and cause scarring.
7: Wow.
8: So this has been a significant problem in Australia.

0: a success of an integrated public health response. This has been led by First Nations communities, by Aboriginal controlled health services, federal and state governments, and this is really what public health success looks like if everybody works together.
1: Mm. So trachoma, is that treated, if you treat the chlamydia underlying the condition, will the trachoma resolve itself?
0: So it's about reducing the risk of infection. So this can be spread from close contact with individuals, but also fly's bell that can take discharge or liquid from the eye or nasal discharge, and then they can actually spread the infection as well. So part of this has been improving hygiene, housing, crowding, sanitation, but also identifying people who are at high risk of this infection, treating them early and eradicating the infection. So this has been a multi-system response which has been successful.
1: Wow.
0: Yeah.
1: Fascinating.
0: It is wow, and it's good news. It's a good news story. From one infectious disease to another, Mpox.
1: Mm-hmm. Rears its head again.
0: It does. It does rear its head again. So people might remember there was a smaller outbreak in 2022 in Australia and a larger outbreak in 2024. But there's a study that's been published in eClinical Medicine which has looked at, well, probably given us the first proper taste of how we're doing when it comes to vaccine coverage against Mpox.
1: Really? So even though Mpox has been around and rearing its head over the last few years, this is the first time we've got any real data on vaccination coverage?
0: Well, a lot of the data before has relied on community-based surveys.
1: Right.
0: So asking people, have you been vaccinated? How many doses of the vaccine have you had? This is a study that's actually relied on data from the Australian Immunisation Register and the National Notifiable Disease Surveillance System, and it's looked between 2022 and 2024. And it really gives a glimpse at how we're doing with vaccine coverage, remembering that there are some people who are at higher risk of Mpox.
1: So,
0: So men who are bisexual, gay, men who have sex with other men, sex workers, there are certain people who are at higher risk. And the question is, how protected are these higher risk individuals when it comes to Mpox with vaccination? So the previous studies that have looked at this, which has relied on surveys, mm-hmm. had suggested that we were getting about 41 to 72% coverage.
1: That's quite a big range.
0: It is a big range. But what's perhaps devastating is that this particular study has suggested that our coverage amongst this broader population of gay, bisexual men who have sex with men could be as low as 9.6%.
1: Wow. Yeah. Okay. That is well below that range.
0: Yes. And the risk of that is, of course, how many missed opportunities are happening in sexual health consults with someone like me, your GP? Mm. Is it on our radar enough? Are we talking about it enough? Why aren't we vaccinating people? But also it leaves us at higher risk of another outbreak like what happened in 2024.
1: Yeah. And I guess the big infectious diseases story of the week has been hantavirus.
0: Yes.
1: And the cruise ship, which has seen, as of this recording, three people have died. And a handful of others have been infected by this virus. And it's something that I had never heard of until last year, actually, when Gene Hackman's wife,
0: yes,
1: she died of hantavirus.
0: I remember
1: this. In February. Yeah,
0: and I remember seeing the virus and going, I never encountered this in medical school.
1: No.
0: But that was the first time people went, if a rodent is infected, it could transmit to a human and now, the rodent as well.
1: That's right, exactly, yes. And now we're seeing human-to-human transmission of hantavirus. It's still pretty rare, but this particular strain of the virus that was found on MV Hondius, that cruise ship which is currently in the news, is an Andes version of the virus. So it's only found in the Andean part of South America. And not much was known about it until about 2018, when there was a few super spreader events in which people got sick and died from this particular virus. This virus is carried by long-tailed pygmy rice rats.
0: Okay.
1: Very interested in that.
0: Yes.
1: And the first patient in this cluster of cases went to a birthday party. They were there for 90 minutes. They had a fever, they had malaise, and they infected people there who then went on to infect more people.
0: That was in 2018.
1: That was 2018. So this is all reported in the New England Journal of Medicine in 2020. And what these epidemiologists discovered was there seems to be a short time of transmission for the Andes hantavirus. But
0: the period in which you're infective.
1: That's right, yes.
0: Okay.
1: But it takes a long time for symptoms to show. So back in 2018, some of these people that were infected at this birthday party didn't show symptoms for 2 to 3 weeks. And so this makes contact tracing extremely

0: difficult. So that's why people are saying that people who are on the cruise ship need to be monitored for another 45 days or so to make sure that they don't fall unwell during that time.
1: I think there's a lot of anxiety. Mm-hmm. We've had a lot of people come up to us today saying, will you be covering this on the health report?
0: I sure have.
1: Because I think it's reminiscent of COVID and the pandemic. Mm-hmm. And at this stage, the World Health Organization are leading the public health response, but they've also said that the risk

0: But, you know, I think this is a really unique entity. We've got a rare virus in very close confines. Mm-hmm. And there is a very aggressive public health response. So I think for, you know, this is a tragic situation for those on board. As you said, there's a long incubation period, but I think the risk to the wider public.
1: An otherwise terrific healthcare system that we have here. From the time that I announced this model a little over 4 years ago and the lead into the 2022 election, I've said this is in ways a missing piece of the jigsaw puzzle for Australia. It's a very common model in most other countries we compare ourselves to, long established in New Zealand, pretty prominent in the US, the UK, most European countries. So I think the interim evaluation demonstrates this is a really important addition to our healthcare system. I think what ongoing evaluations will show is some ideas about how we can tweak the model rather than whether or not we should have it.
0: I'm going to declare my conflict, Mark, which is that I am a practicing GP, so I am slightly conflicted here. But I think some people would argue that there is a real opportunity here to actually invest in primary care or general practice, which actually already delivers a lot of the care that urgent care clinics do. What's your response to that?
1: Well, my response to that is I see this very much as part of primary care. I very deliberately designed this model to build out of general practice. You know, I remember being a junior health minister 15 years ago when we were rolling out GP super clinics. And one of the criticisms we had from the general practice community there was that we were building effectively taxpayer-funded clinics to compete with existing practices in particular communities. So a big part of that lesson for me meant that what we've done in communities is gone out to existing general practices and said, do you want to take your practice to a new level? We'll provide you some additional funding. Obviously, you'll be able to continue to bill Medicare. And that's the way we've done it. 135, seem to be 137 established general practices have said, we want to take our practice to a new level. I don't see this in any way as disconnected from primary care. It's been very, very successful.
0: Well, there is a slight issue with continuity of care, this potential that you're seeing different clinicians, which can really impact care. What's the solution to that? Because I know there's the suggestion of potentially national standards of care that are being introduced, perhaps run by the Royal Australian College of GPs, but is there a plan to actually address continuity specifically?
1: Yeah, I very much want to see much better performance on continuity than those early evaluations show. I mean, you've got to remember this is still not really even 3 years old, this model. And over time, I think you'll see improvements in this area alongside the improvements we're making to our digital health system, including My Health Record. I want to see really quite seamless continuity between an urgent care clinic. If someone goes there, often that's on the weekend, it's after hours. It's when the general practice that they would usually go to is not available. I want to make sure that there is a quick referral back, that their existing doctor is able to see very clearly what happened at the urgent care clinic and do any follow-up care. I hear all the time a very good connection between an urgent care clinic in a community and the general practice that the patient ordinarily goes to. And I'm hearing more and more strong support for general practices in a community that's serviced by urgent care clinics. The other point I'd make about that question, Priya, is that the alternative for so many of these patients to going to an urgent care clinic is not seeing their usual general practitioner, they tell us. About half of the people who are going through these clinics are saying they otherwise would have gone to a hospital emergency department. So that really is often the comparator we should be looking at.
0: I agree that the intention is to reduce the burden on ED presentations, which I see the intention of it, and I think a lot of people do.
1: Well, it's an intention. It's not the whole intention. It's certainly an important part of the reasoning, though.
0: I just wonder, though, because this same interim report that we keep mentioning has shown that the cost of a presentation at an urgent care clinic is $246.50. That's per presentation. Whereas if someone came and saw me in the clinic for the same thing, a finger fracture or a low triage problem that they can see me for instead of the emergency department, if I spend less than 20 minutes with them, the government, the federal government or the taxpayer contributes around $42 to the consult. It's a very big discrepancy in price. Isn't there an argument for investing in primary care instead and really incentivising GPs to open their clinic doors after hours, provide the urgent care that they're

0: trained to deliver, as opposed to doing this really costly investment in a separate entity entirely?
1: Well, the problem with that comparison, Priya, first of all, is that these consults are bulk builds. So $42 is not a bulk build consult, as you know. The other problem with the comparison, as I said, is that so many of these patients say that they otherwise would have gone to a hospital ED. You know, about a third of these consultations, 30% of the consultations at urgent care clinics are happening on the weekend. Another 25% or so are happening after hours when most practices are not open. So really, I think some of these comparisons that this is just standard general practice work, which is generally open during the day, Monday to Friday, there's some exceptions to that, obviously, are just not the proper comparisons, I don't think.
2: Minister, I was interested in the $1.8 billion figure. How was that calculated?
1: Well, it's calculated on the operating cost and our assumptions around Medicare billing in those practices, in those clinics. That's a process that you know, is a pretty standard process for our budget preparation in a portfolio that is many, many, many hundreds of billions of dollars over the course of the 5 years we've talked about.
2: The Medical Research Future Fund, are there any plans to lift the cap from $650 million to the $1 billion disbursement per year?
1: Well, budget hasn't been delivered yet, so I'm not in a position to comment on anything other than the announcements that have already been made before budget.
2: Minister for Health, Mark Butler.
0: On ABC Radio National, you're with the Health Report.
2: Priya, would you consider yourself chronically online?
0: Oh, chronically. Well, I do find social media addictive. I'm going to acknowledge that. And so I do have to consciously put it away.
2: Mm.
0: Yes. Chronically online, no.
2: Okay. So your concerted effort to not be so chronically online.
0: Yes.
2: I'm much the same because I feel like I get served up the same things over and over and over again by the algorithm. And one of those things is Fitspiration.
0: Yes.
2: It thinks I love it. I don't.
0: Yeah.
2: But, you know, I'm sort of sick of seeing people showing how they lost a bunch of weight and gained this, you know, ripping, muscly bod. And there's always slogans like, strong as the new skinny.
0: Yeah.
2: Is there a dark side to all this Fitspo content?
0: I think yes. As a clinician, I certainly see the dark side. But there's someone who's actually looked into this and researched the topic, Valerie Groost, who's a PhD candidate at Northwestern University and lead author of this paper. And she joins us now. Thanks for coming onto the Health Report, Valerie.
3: Yes, thank you so much for having me. I really appreciate it. Excited to talk to you guys about this topic.
0: What's the deal then, Valerie? Is this Fitspiration content, is it all good, all bad? Is it somewhere in between?
3: Yeah, that's a great question. I think that's, you know, as you guys were mentioning just now, it's such a pressing topic that, you know, has been a conversation since the start of, you know, pro-eating disorder sites online where Fitspiration originally, you know, started becoming part of mainstream. And then, you know, it came onto social media as we know it today, very aesthetic, glamorized bodies that, you know, not only promote that thin ideal of beauty, but now there's a really intense added layer, as you were mentioning, right? That toned, fit body that people are now striving to achieve. So something that is so interesting about Fitspiration is that it taps into that innate human, you know, desire to not only be part of this atmosphere of body ideals, but then there's an added layer to it with fitness, which, you know, goes at your self-efficacy and, you know, is it within your means to work out that much? Is it within your genetic composition to achieve such a body standard? And I think, you know, through this research that we've done, you know, consistently we find that there's negative effects associated to exposure, direct exposure to these images.
2: Yeah, you did a deep dive, a meta-analysis of a whole bunch of studies. Can you just dig into what you found specifically?
3: So our study finds that exposure to Fitspiration content leads to very negative outcomes consistently. So it truly paints this dire picture because it not only affects people's self-esteem, negative affect, even reduces positive affect. It also taps into, you know, increased motivations to diet and to exercise and, you know, overarchingly very negative for your body image. So we see across the board and through this meta-analysis, it allows us to paint a really interesting picture of what this landscape looks like. And again, right, from very brief experience.

0: exposures, I believe on average it was about 10 to 27 images that they were exposed to. So imagine we consume that in about a minute, maybe, right, as we're scrolling through social media.
1: I just wonder, a lot of the content, and you alluded to this before, it sells a bit of a lie, doesn't it? It says if you do this stuff, if you look, if you eat this way, if you move your body in this manner, you'll look like the person in the content. But you've just alluded before to the fact that there are lots of things that impact weight and weight regulation, genetic factors, socioeconomic. There's a lot to this. Is this content really selling a lie? And is it harmful also because it gets people to go to really extreme either restriction in their diet or extreme physical activity to try and reach and meet this body ideal they're being sold?
0: Actually, how Fitspiration originated, it was intended, like, very explicitly leading people to develop eating disorders and engage in very extreme forms of exercise in order to achieve such standards. But now we see that very deeply ingrained in the imagery itself. So that is the really intense part, especially depending on the circles within social media that this content is circulating, whether the messaging is more explicit or not, and how intense those body portrayals are. And I think the true danger of it, if we want to call it a danger or, you know, preoccupation with engaging with this content, is that it truly taps into something deeply human, right? That desire to improve ourselves. And at its core, it speaks to motivation, aspiration, and that drive to be a better version of who we are. And that's a very powerful emotional hook, right? That's why this content resonates so widely. But what is really interesting, and specifically how this navigates on social media, is that Fitspiration doesn't just encourage that self-improvement, right? It's tied to that pursuit of the very specific, often very narrow ideal of what health and success should look like, especially as it taps into, you know, that aspirational lifestyle of, you know, fitness ingrained within your life. So often it does encourage that extreme diet, extreme exercise measures to achieve such ideals, right? Which can feel motivating, and that's, you know, rooted in those appearance standards, but it doesn't truly reflect the picture of well-being.
2: And of course, now we live in an era where you can generate images with AI or change the images that you're creating with AI to create an even more ideal body, which is even more unrealistic because it's not real. So in your meta-analysis, you looked at a whole bunch of studies, and a lot of these studies use self-reported data. How do these negative effects like low self-esteem translate into real-world problems?
0: Yeah, absolutely. So these studies were actually experimental studies. So it was participants being brought into a lab and they were, you know, exposed to these images, whether it was over a period of time or a specific number of images that they were, you know, engaging with and seeing. And what makes this so interesting is that it paints a picture of the immediacy of exposure and engagement with this content. And I think you mentioned that at the start, you know, we usually think that, you know, algorithms are feeding us this kind of content and we're generally just being exposed to this, which is very true, right? But there's a really interesting role of the user, which, you know, is being captured and also, you know, current research we're conducting as a follow-up to this study, exactly what you're mentioning, right? Okay, now we know the effects of this. Where do we go from here?
1: Do we have a sense, Valerie, of who is most impacted negatively by this kind of content? So are people of different ages, ethnic backgrounds, gender backgrounds, is everyone hit the same or are more people vulnerable than others?
0: Yeah, that's a really important question. And something that was really interesting about this paper is that it draws on data from multiple countries, and the samples themselves, you know, incorporated both men, women, and other key demographic factors. But it's interesting that such factors are reported inconsistently. And because of that, we didn't see clear differences across demographic groups in terms of responses, largely due to those gaps in the data. But it doesn't mean that those differences don't exist, right? And in many ways, it is one of the most important takeaways from this study, that we need more inclusive and diverse research to understand how Fitspiration impacts different populations as people are maturing and understanding how engaging with this content is impacting their well-being. They take different measures, whether that is, you know, blocking certain types of content, trying to curate their media environments a little bit more. But it takes a long process of self-discovery and self-understanding, which is a really important component of such work.
2: is there an onus on the platforms themselves to also limit this content?
0: Yeah, so that is really interesting. So now, well, you know, through the evolution of Fitspiration, it was banned from different platforms that it was on. So when it was really big on websites and blogs, you know, they were being censored because they were promoting people to develop and sustain eating disorders. As they evolved from, you know, the web now more into Tumblr, Pinterest, there were blocks that were put on certain words, either Fitspiration or some of the quotes, right? Like you mentioned, stronger, you know, nothing tastes as good as skinny feels, things like that were banned. Now on social media, when you even, you know, even if it's Google, if you Google Fitspiration or if you search on Instagram Fitspiration, particularly Instagram, if you search Fitspiration, there's a screen that comes up that says, are you sure that you want to engage with this type of content? Wow. Are you sure you want to watch this? Because research has shown that it has negative effects on your mental health, and it makes you click a button to say, yes, I'm sure I want to see this. And still it limits the kind of, you know, images that it shows you or the type of content that it shows you. And more people are, you know, going away from using the hashtag Fitspiration into fitness motivation to avoid such limits on visibility. So it's really interesting.
1: It's the same stuff
0: now
1: packaged
0: we have,
1: differently.
0: Exactly. Yeah. Packaged differently. And now we see it in health ads. We see it to, you know, even promote fitness, promote different brands, products, et cetera. So it's very pervasive in what we're seeing on a daily basis, even if it's not labeled as Fitspiration.
1: That's Valerie Grost, who is a PhD candidate at Northwestern University.
2: And this is the Health Report on ABC Radio National. Antibiotic-resistant bacteria, big problem in hospitals, not just outside of Australia, but also within Australia. A recent report showed that antimicrobial resistance is on the rise, an extra 25% of reports in 2023 and 2024. So things are not turning around in that space. But, you know, short of coming up with more antibiotics, researchers are also looking at other avenues to control these resistant bacteria. And one promising therapy is called bacteriophage therapy. These are viruses that don't infect human cells, but they infect bacteria and they kill them when they do it. So I popped off to the Alfred Hospital in Melbourne to speak to Fernando Gordillo Altamirano and Anton Peleg. They both work there at VicPhage, which is part of the Alfred Hospital and Monash University. And using bacteriophages, these viruses, to kill bacteria, this is not a new concept.
3: Yeah, this has been a concept that's been around for nearly over 100 years now. And it all started way back in thinking about how people who were around river water and consuming river water were getting better from gastrointestinal infections. And when they started to understand what's in that river water, that's where they identified these small viruses, which later were then called bacteriophage. What has happened, though, is that discovery of antibiotics, traditional antibiotics, which were very scalable, easy to produce, had great spectrum of activity against a wide range of bacteria, had good shelf life and could be distributed across the world. Once that all happened, the interest in research and development in bacteriophage therapy really went away. But with the advent of now resistance to all of these traditional antibiotics, there's huge interest now in rediscovering how we use phage, how it can be clinically applied, how we can produce it at larger scale, how we can get good broad spectrum activity against a range of bacteria, and really starting to rediscover some of those aspects that maybe we thought we would have done 60, 70, 80 years ago, but it's all happening now.
2: Well, let's talk about the first patient that was treated here at VicPhage. That was in 2022. Mm-hmm. Why did he come in for phage therapy?
3: He came in to phage therapy because he had a highly resistant bacterial infection that was firstly impacting his lungs. He had a chronic lung condition called cystic fibrosis, and he had recurrent lung infections. Initially, this bacteria was actually quite susceptible to traditional antibiotics, but because of the recurrent infections and the repeated episodes of treatment with antibiotics, it became more and more resistant. And actually, even more concerning, rather than just causing infection in his lungs, it also got into his bloodstream.
2: What was the bacterium that was causing the issue?
3: It is called Bordetella bronchialis. And when Anton first told me, hey, can you maybe find a phage against this bacterium? I had to do a quick Google search about the bacterial species because I hadn't heard of it. It's a very, very obscure pathogen.
2: And so you were tasked with finding a bacteriophage that could infect this fairly uncommon bacterium. How do you go about finding that phage?
3: Well, one of the cool things is that phages are actually everywhere, right? And one of the best reservoirs to hunt for phages is sewage water. And that is because you will find phages where bacteria live. Remember that phages live or prey on bacteria. So we use sewage. And it's literally about, you know, using the bacterial species as sort of like bait to fish for the phage that you need or to hunt for the phage that you need. So that's what I did over and over and over and over again. It in fact took me a few weeks to find a phage that was active against this species. When I first saw evidence of a phage on my plates in the lab, I literally jumped with joy. I was so excited. It was an incredible feeling. And I was only able to find one phage. With phage therapy, it's ideal to actually use a phage cocktail. So two or more phages. But in this one, I was only able to find the one.
2: So once the phage fishing expedition was successful, then how do you administer it?
3: We admit the patient and prepare the patient, do some very important baseline testing of their organ function. And then we have a clinical protocol here that we administer the phage intravenously. We start off usually with a first dose on the first day. And if that's well tolerated, we go on to twice a day dosing directly into the vein. And the treatment can be anywhere from at least 2 weeks or longer.
2: So the phage therapy is administered into the bloodstream and then the phages course around the body, hunt down the bacterium, get in there and destroy the bacterium? Is that how it works?
3: Yes, absolutely. And well, you use the term hunters, and it's a really accurate term. There's this metaphor, you know, if we say that antibiotics are like bombs because they indiscriminately will kill all bacteria, well, the pathogens and the quote-unquote good bacteria in the body, phages are like snipers. They are very, very specific. So they will hunt around the body specifically for the bacteria that they know they can kill. In this case, the Bordetella bronchialis.
2: So your first patient, he underwent the intravenous administration of phage therapy, and the first few days seemed pretty promising. And then what happened?
3: Over the course of the treatment, we were monitoring, you know, what's happening to the infection. Is it going up? Is it going down? And up until day 8, we were really excited. Bacteria that had been living in the patient's blood had disappeared, and there was an almost 80% reduction in the amount of bacteria in the patient's lungs. So we were really, really excited. Things were looking well. We were very hopeful. And then by day 17, I can also clearly remember the day in the lab when I saw that everything had gone back to like day 1. So we had this undulating case in which an initial very hopeful clinical scenario was later replaced by this resurgence of the bacterial infection. At the moment, we turned that disappointment or how baffled I was, but let's understand what is going on here, right?
2: So what did happen?
3: We wanted to understand. We had some certain hypotheses of why might this phage not have worked in this patient. One that comes straight away is bacteria have many mechanisms of resistance against phage. The other idea was, oh, maybe the phage that we were giving, maybe it wasn't stable in our little vials and we were losing its activity over time. So that was another one. And the third one that we thought was maybe the immune system was clearing. So we went back to blood that we took before we started the phage therapy. And we looked to see if our patient had any antibodies against the therapeutic phage we were using before even starting therapy. And what was quite amazing is that we found that there was already moderate levels of antibodies that could neutralise or stop the activity of our phage. But this patient had never seen this phage before. So how did he have antibodies before that were already neutralising the activity of this phage?
2: Yeah, it doesn't seem possible, does it? But phages have a clever way of hiding their genetic material inside a bacterium's genome, where it sits dormant until the bacterium's under stress, like if there's antibiotics about or something. Then that phage genetic material gets woken up, in a sense, and creates a brand new active phage. That phage busts out of the bacterial cell where it's exposed to the immune system, which can then make antibodies against that phage.
3: And we found that those antibodies were cross-reactive with our therapeutic phage.
2: So the patient, he unfortunately ended up dying, didn't he?
3: Yeah.
2: What are the clinical implications of the findings from this case?
4: In the protocols for phage therapy, we knew that, you know, it's a good idea to check for antibody production against the phage. However, it was only really recommended that we should check for antibodies during the course of treatment. What our paper and our discovery propose is, hold on a second, we should be checking for antibodies against phage even before we start treatment with phage. And if they come back positive, hey, maybe let's use another phage. Maybe that, you know, one that the patient does not have antibodies for.
2: It's still early days. How many patients have you successfully treated since this first patient?
3: So we've treated, I think, like 7 or 8 patients now, roughly. And, you know, it's really challenging because what we're in is what's called a compassionate use salvage therapy program. So the people that I get referred are terribly unwell. They may have no traditional treatment options left, and they've got a life-threatening or limb-threatening infection. And so this group have often other medical, whole range of medical problems that are often life-threatening. And it's really not the ideal group that you'd want to test efficacy on for a new treatment like phage. So it's often hard to decipher improvement when they've got multiple problems going on.
2: So at the moment it's compassionate use, kind of like a last chance type therapy. Mm-hmm. Could it ever be used as a frontline treatment, given, you know, the evidence that would be needed to support that?
3: Yeah, I mean, that's exactly where we

0: we'd want to use it is early on frontline treatment. We'd hope that it could be used upfront in combination with a traditional antibiotic. But to get to that stage, we do need rigorous randomized clinical trials to actually show that it's an efficacious frontline treatment.
1: That was Dr. Anton Pelleg, and you also heard from Dr. Fernando Gordillo Altamirano. They published their study in Nature Medicine, which you can find in the show notes.
2: On ABC Radio National, you're with the Health Report. And we're both going to leave you now with Tegan Taylor and, by the power of technology, Norman Swan.
1: Oh my goodness, he just won't go away. No, stop it. No, I am so suggestible. I need you to stop. I'm so suggestible that looking at the topic for today's What's That Rash, I started yawning without even thinking about it.
3: I'm seriously yawning, actually.
1: It's not preemptive boredom. It's actually fascinating. But we are, of course, talking about...

0: makes sense, that the crime scene would tell you something about the killer?
1: And it can to some extent, but it only tells us so much. Profiling means that you take every piece of evidence at the crime scene, you log it, you catalog it, and then you try to work out a narrative based on all of the behaviors that have been observed and recorded at the crime scene. The profiler then tries to come up with an idea or a range of scenarios of what could have happened and in what order and what led to the victim being found this way. And it is basically a creative process where they come up with a number of scenarios and try to see which is the best one that fits with their crime scene knowledge, their expertise, and what most rationally explains what must have happened at the crime scene. But on many occasions, that's not accurate.
0: One example of that, Craig says, is the Green River Killer.
1: The Green River Killer was a serial killer who'd murdered between 50 and 60, possibly more, young women in the northwest of the United States, in Oregon.
0: This was between the 1980s and

And the actual Green River killer, a chap called Gary Ridgway, who was responsible for these murders, and they were sex-based murders, he actually wrote to a local newspaper and had described some of the killings and the victims in great detail in a way that only the killer, serial homicides and less high-profile homicides. And he tried to apply the organized and disorganized application to each offender. And in the end, he found that it didn't hold water, that the idea of organized offenders behaving in this way and disorganized offenders behaving in that way didn't map out onto the reality of how crimes were committed. And when you think about it, the FBI were being incredibly ambitious. We are many things, and we're not all either organized or disorganized in our lives. So you may be very organized in your finances, and your dishwasher may be stacked very tidily and organized well, but your den could be an absolute mess, and your car could be full of papers and crumbs and

0: harsh and unscientific, leading investigators away from the offender as often, or maybe more often, than it points towards them. But there are other approaches built on some of the ideas within criminal profiling that are still in use today, like investigative psychology.
1: Investigative psychology basically allows psychologists to research and hopefully inform investigations, both live ones and cold case investigations, to give likelihoods or probabilities about certain offenders' involvement in those cases, or also helping to guide what kind of individual the unsub may be in a live investigation. The big difference is it doesn't have this intuitive element that the FBI's profiling originally did. So it's data that we've amassed from, you know, unfortunately, thousands and thousands of violent crimes and sexual crimes that allow us to now confidently say most offenders who do this tend to come from this background or have this kind of current ongoing situation. So it's much more data-driven.
0: Another really data-driven approach, sometimes said to be part of investigative psychology, is called geographic profiling.
2: Geographic profiling, it essentially leverages geography, crime, and behavior to try to figure out where an offender lives or where one of their anchor points are.
0: This is Dr. Victoria Berezowski, a lecturer in forensic science at Deakin University.
2: And an anchor point is something, a location where someone frequents often, like every day. So work could be an anchor point, or if someone goes to the gym every day religiously, then the gym could also be an anchor point. But essentially what geographic profiling does is it amalgamates geographical information, criminological theory information, and psychology, as well as some maths to try to figure out where that offender could possibly live. It's essentially an investigative tool to narrow down the search for someone.
0: Like criminal profiling, its history goes back decades to the 1970s.
2: So geographic profiling is rooted in three criminological theories: crime pattern, rational choice, and routine activity.

0: that while offenders offend in a space that's familiar to them, it can't be a place that's too comfortable, because then the chance of detection is increased. So you have to weigh up the pros and cons. And then the third one is routine activity.
1: Victoria says this refers to when there are three elements in play: a suitable target, a motivated offender, and the absence of a guardian. Now, a guardian doesn't necessarily mean a physical person standing there. It can mean CCTV.
0: But essentially, when those three elements converge, crime can happen.
1: So while you start with a few assumptions about human behavior, these aren't leaps of reason, like in some elements of criminal profiling. They're patterns that humans fairly consistently follow at a population level. Armed with these pieces of information about how people behave and how crimes occur, it can be really useful to map out certain locations during a criminal investigation. Obvious stuff like the crime scenes themselves, but also where victims and suspects worked, the restaurants they liked, their gym, their friends' houses. All of this builds up the geographical picture of their lives. Victoria says that in Australia, the AFP, the Australian Federal Police, have a geographic profiling capability.
0: So they'll use it on all kinds of serial crimes. Could be serial homicide, which is obviously really rare in Australia, but could be also any like financial crimes that are serial in nature.
1: But if we go back to criminal profiling, like Craig, Victoria isn't convinced that that approach is useful.
0: People commit crimes for very rational reasons, and you can group offenders in their motivations. But I think human behavior, from a pure motivational standpoint, that's probably the chaotic part. Whereas when we're actually thinking, like, we have to make a decision of where to bury this body, it's not chaos. It's rational thoughts that almost every person, every other person, is going to make that same decision. But not every person is going to make the decision to kill someone in the first place.
1: In recent decades, criminal profiling has fallen out of favor among many police units worldwide. Critics who research it argue that it doesn't stack up, profiles don't perform better than those who don't use the approach, and the science is shaky. But techniques grounded in data, in statistics, have grown in popularity at the same time. Now, remember FP, who we heard about at the start of the show, the mad bomber George Metesky? What happened to him? And what happened to the psychiatrist James Brussel? Well, for George,
2: he never really does go to trial. It is determined that he is criminally insane. He had a pulmonary injuries from the furnace blast, and he almost died on the eve of a trial. And then he was sent to a psychiatric hospital. And one of the many ironies of the story is that he really outlived everybody else in the story and was eventually released. He lived a long life as a free man.
1: George died at the age of 90 in 1994. As for psychiatrist James Brussel, author Michael Cannell says he became a kind of quirky, eccentric celebrity. He was involved in finding the man who had been dubbed the Boston Strangler.
2: A man who was strangling single women in Boston.
1: He spoke to the FBI and told them about his approach, which informed their development of criminal profiling. Though, as we've heard, it's changed a lot since.
2: The FBI depends on so much data. It's a data-driven discipline now. Although I have noticed that if you speak to profilers now, FBI profilers, they will acknowledge that there is still this element of intuition, which is what Dr. Brussel originally was about. He was about the intuition. There are people who will say, you know, that profiling is a kind of phony science. I guess what I would say is that in the cases that Dr. Brussel worked on, it's hard. I think they would have eventually caught these offenders, but it certainly shortened the amount of time.
1: That is it for episode one of Forensic, our new four-part series on the psychological means and methods used to solve crimes. Next week, we're diving into false confessions and how they can be planted or coerced

0: if police aren't careful. In this episode, you heard from Michael Cannell, author and former editor of the New York Times, Professor Craig Jackson from Birmingham City University, and Dr. Victoria Berezowski, lecturer in forensic science at Deakin University. Thanks to producer Rose Kerr, senior producer James Bullen, and sound engineer Isabella Troppiano. I'm Sana Kadar. Thanks for listening. I'll catch you next week for episode 2 of Forensic.
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9: Hi, Fran Kelly here, and coming up on the Radio National Hour, two elections thousands of kilometres apart, but one very clear message. Political change is on the march. I'll speak with two pollsters about One Nation's historic victory in the Farah by-election on Saturday and the Reform Party's sweep of council elections in Great Britain last week. And tomorrow the government will hand down a budget which it says is all about giving young Australians a fair crack, helping them achieve that great Australian dream, home ownership. That's coming up after the news.
10: Good evening, Rio Davis with ABC News. The National Aboriginal and Torres Strait Islander Children's Commissioner says she's available to lead an inquiry announced by the Northern Territory Government in the wake of Kumanjaya Little Baby's death in Alice Springs. The Territory Government was expected to announce details of a review into the child protection system today, but now says the review's scope and author are still being finalised. National Commissioner Sue-Ann Hunter says the review needs to look beyond failings in the child protection system and examine all possible contributing factors.
11: That would be, you know, myself is available, Commissioner Musk in Northern Territory available, people on the ground, the experts that know it. The scope needs to be quite broad, so we're looking at everything that's is involved because we don't want a preempted outcome.
10: A Channel 10 camera operator who was pepper sprayed during a riot outside the Alice Springs Hospital last week says he's disappointed by the response from NT Police. A riot began outside the hospital on the night of April 30th following the arrest of Jefferson Lewis, the alleged murderer of 5-year-old girl Kumanjaya Little Baby. During the incident, one officer directly pepper sprayed Channel 10 Adelaide cameraman Matthew Bonser, but an NT police review found the incident did not breach their use of force threshold. Mr. Bonser says he was shocked by what happened.
12: Pretty disappointing. I was a little bit angry that that occurred, and, you know, it was unnecessary, and I think, you know, the police commissioner apologising and admitting the next day that that shouldn't have occurred says a lot about, you know, the actions that the officer did take that night.
10: An energy expert says the federal government's gas reservation policy could be a double-edged sword for investment in the NT's Beetaloo Basin. Under the policy, gas companies will have to set aside 20% of their gas exports for the domestic market from July next year. The head of energy research at MST Financial, Saul Kovonik, says in principle the reservation will apply to the Northern Territory. He says while it could dent the economic viability of the Beetaloo, it could also encourage investment.
13: It could also create an incentive for some of the major LNG exporters to try and develop more gas in order to be able to meet both their export and reserve reservation obligations.
10: The federal housing minister has admitted Saturday's result in the Farah by-election should serve as a warning to her Labor Party as well as the coalition. One Nation won its first ever seat in the House of Representatives at the weekend, with new MP David Farley claiming a piece of coalition heartland. But Government Minister Claire O'Neill says the result illustrates a dissatisfaction with all major parties.
14: We respect the democratic choice that they make, and we try to address what's at the root concern here. And I do think one of the things that people are saying, they are looking around at politics and saying, can this system solve the fundamental problems in my life? And we have to show that we can.
10: New South Wales police say a body found in the state's central west is believed to be that of accused triple murderer Julian Ingram. The body was found by a National Parks and Wildlife crew beside the vehicle Ingram was seen leaving town in after three people were shot dead in Lake Kajalico in January. Police say it was found in the Round Hill Nature Reserve, about 50 kilometres northwest of the town. They say Julian Ingram's driver's licence was found in the car. Western Region Commander Assistant Commissioner Andrew Holland says if the body is confirmed to be Ingram's, it would bring closure to the town.
3: There's been hundreds of police involved. Obviously, it's a relief for them to find this body, again, yet to be confirmed as Julian Ingram. But the main thing is, as I said, it brings closure to this investigation. It brings closure to the people of Lake Kajalico and gives some solace to the town so they can relax.
10: And Cricket Australia Chair of Selectors says it's not the end of Glenn Maxwell, Steve Smith and Marcus Stoinis' T20 international careers. The trio of veterans was left out of the Australian T20 squad, which will play three games in Bangladesh next month. Uncapped Sydney Sixers all-rounder Joel Davies has been included. Australia failed to make it out of its group at the T20 World Cup early this year, and Chair of Selectors George Bailey says it's the right time to freshen up the squad.
15: It's not the end of the road, but certainly just given where we are in the cycle of T20s and on the back of our World Cup result, it's a good opportunity, I think, to have a look at some different players.
10: In the weather for tomorrow, it's partly cloudy in the southern Daly, Gregory, Tanami and Lassiter districts, a slight to medium chance of showers elsewhere, increasing to a high chance over the northeast Arnhem and far southeast Simpson districts. ABC News.
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0: Hello, I'm Fran Kelly, and this is the Radio National Hour, coming to you from the land of the Gadigal people of the Eora Nation in Sydney. Coming up, Anthony Albanese is going where no Labor leader has successfully gone before, with this budget expected to see cuts to negative gearing and capital gains tax discounts. But will it deliver the changes younger Australians really need and want? Also ahead, the March of the Populace goes on, with historic council elections in England delivering Labor's traditional heartland to Nigel Farage's Reform UK party and placing the prime ministership of Sir Keir Starmer in peril. Meanwhile, One Nation has claimed an historic victory in the blue ribbon Liberal seat of Farah. Is this the end of two-party dominance? And a dream comes true for Australian Travis Pizzana after he makes his Major Baseball League debut.
1: He was the first Australian ever to be selected in the first round of the draft, and he was the first, I believe, the first foreign-born player to ever be the first selection in the draft, and also the first player in his position. He's a second baseman.
0: Batter up. Later this hour, you'll hear from a very proud father, Gary, who made a mad dash to the US to get there in time to watch this special moment. It's risky for a political leader to start breaking election promises, and when they do, it's got to be something worth losing political skin over. As the budget lands tomorrow night, Anthony Albanese is betting voters will forgive him for abandoning his pledge not to change property tax concessions, all in the name of intergenerational equity and giving younger Australians a leg up the home ownership ladder.
2: Clearly, people are frustrated. Issues like intergenerational equity. People are worried that younger Australians are never going to get a crack at home ownership. And that's not just the young people themselves, of course. That's their parents and their grandparents. Many people have had another year of missing out at auctions, of renting and paying someone else's mortgage. And too many young people are close to giving up on the opportunity of owning their own home.
0: Labor has toyed with tackling the no-go zone of negative gearing and capital gains tax before. Bill Shorten took it to an election in 2016 and was defeated. And in 2019, the ALP lost an almost unlosable election with a similar policy, which all made Anthony Albanese run a mile from the idea. So what's changed now? And how much worse off are Gen Z and the millennials than previous ones? Are their complaints or concerns really all about home ownership or something much more fundamental? To help us understand how young people are feeling ahead of tomorrow night's budget, we hit the streets of Sydney to ask them.
3: I'm 24 and I guess Gen Z. In terms of home ownership, in the future, yeah, but I can't afford it. I think it's something that they can achieve. I don't necessarily think it's something that this government will achieve or even really truly cares about achieving, to be honest. But yeah, if we had a better, more powerful government who was more focused on actually caring about young people, then I think it was something we could achieve, yeah.
4: I'm 31. I'm in full-time employment and I've bought an apartment last year. I don't have too many issues with my mortgage at the moment. Like, after it took me a long time to kind of get to the point where we felt comfortable with it, I bought with a partner, which I think is a big reason why we were able to afford it all. But I do think that it's something that I'm keen to see addressed because I've got two younger sisters and they are a little bit, like, disheartened by what the situation looks like.
5: Yeah, when it comes to buying a place, I don't feel like it's incredibly viable for people who maybe aren't going to inherit any wealth or inherit property. Especially when it comes down to, you know, even like putting money down for a deposit or, you know, having a mortgage or just setting yourself up for that kind of financial freedom, especially with, like, you know, things are so expensive these days. But I do think that it's something that I can work towards. Like, I'm not entirely nihilistic about buying property, but I think it's maybe lowering your expectations of, like, where you can live and, like, what type of property you can own.
6: I don't know about buying. I don't know if I'll ever be able to do that. So much at the moment, it's just too expensive. I don't even know because I'm so young as well, so it's a bit hard to see into the future like that.
3: I would like to see more tenants' rights. I would like to see tenants better protected. I think what landlords can get away with is diabolical, considering that tenants' only option is going to tribunal, which is incredibly stressful for people.
7: So I just moved here 3 months ago for medical degree at the University of Notre Dame. And I'm sharing a place with my girlfriend. and even sharing a place is incredibly unaffordable. The cheapest you'll find a really crappy place is $700 a week. You know, back home in Canada, I might have had the option to buy a place if I had been able to continue my medical studies there. But here in Sydney, I will be looking at buying a place somewhere in 2040.
8: I live with my parents and I'm currently unemployed, but I do invest. I'm either going to buy an investment property and just keep living with my parents. I don't think buying a property to live in is a good choice as a first, but it's pretty hard with the undersupply right now.
0: He's got a plan. That's a number of voters out and about in Sydney today. Well, Thomas Walker is an economist and a geographer and CEO of Think Forward, a not-for-profit organisation founded and run by younger Australians. And Deborah Cobb-Clark is a professor of economics at the University of Sydney, where one of her interests is intergenerational equity. Tom and Deborah, welcome to the Radio National Hour.
9: Thank you, friend.
0: Tom, let's start with you. You're a millennial, I think. Is that right?
9: Yes, that's correct.
0: We are hearing a lot about intergenerational equity, intergenerational theft. We hear things are financially so much more difficult now for millennials and Gen Z than it has been for previous generations. I want to get your personal sense of this, Tom. Is that how you feel?
9: Yeah, absolutely. And like straight off the top, I think it's awesome that as a nation we're having this conversation about intergenerational equity. When we started Think Forward 2017, 2018, it was kind of the era of, you know, avocado toast, and the solution was you just work harder, get into investing, save better, get some help from mum and dad to get ahead. Whereas now we're really looking at some of the structural drivers of intergenerational inequality, including our tax system, which I think is a really good thing because, yeah, people are really scared and frustrated at the economic situation they find themselves in, where they've gone to university, they're working hard, they've got a job, but it's still not enough to provide economic security for themselves and their family.
0: Can I just ask you, Tom, on a day-to-day thing, because always when we have this conversation, we talk about, you know, that a lot of Gen Z in particular don't think they'll ever own a house. But just in broad terms, because we are having a budget handed down tomorrow night, what are the areas where you feel you're missing out? Is it just about home ownership? What else is it? I mean, HECS is often mentioned. What are the things?
9: Yeah, it's a cascading effect where you look at the classic stages of living a good life. So you start with going to university and you get loaded up with $50,000 plus worth of debt, which then you spend the next 10, 15 years paying off. And then you go into the workforce and things are more insecure, real wages have been going backwards. And then you look at housing and that's become really expensive and too expensive for lots of younger people to afford unless they've got help from their mum or dad. And then that starts to impact on your ability to build wealth over the long term. And so when all these steps become harder, it sort of denies that sort of opportunity for people to build their lives. And that leads to sort of this real financial stress and sort of anxiety that we're seeing about people's position in life, where they're just like, I'm working my butt off here, but I can't get ahead. And that's really damaging.
0: Deborah, you're not a Gen Zer or a millennial.
10: No.
0: What are you?
10: I'm definitely a boomer.
0: You're definitely a boomer. Okay. But you're also an economics professor and you've also looked a lot at intergenerational equity. And I think you're also a parent of probably millennials. But what do you think when you hear Tom make that list? And is that the way you see it, that Gen Z and millennials are worse off now than our generation and others?
10: It certainly feels that way. And a lot of people are feeling much more insecure. I don't know objectively on the numbers whether that's true or not. But I do think that there is a lot more insecurity and a lot more questioning of whether it's really true that all you need to do is work hard and then things will work out for you.
0: Okay, so tell me when you say you're not sure if it's objectively true on the numbers, because the Productivity Commission a year or two ago had a report that found that without major policy change, Gen Z and I think millennials will be the first generations to be worse off than their parents. But what do you see in the numbers that make you question that? Because I'm sure you've crunched them.
10: So I think it's a very difficult question in a way, right? We know that young people aren't as wealthy as older people, and that's always been true.
0: Sure.
10: And so the question is, how do you make adjustments to sort of account for the decades of additional experience and lifetime between generations? And some of the work that's been done simply on financial position and wealth raises questions about whether it is in fact true that younger Australians will end up not being as wealthy as their parents. I mean, for one reason, there's a lot of wealth that's about to flow backwards, right? From the older generations, that wealth will be passed back. But the question really is it coming in time to make a difference in the quality of life that people are living? And I think that's where people are feeling that they're not doing as well.
0: Yeah, and if you look at that, I suppose what there's a few things intrinsic in that, isn't it? Because if you're waiting for your inheritance, you might be, you know, I don't know, mid-50s or something. By then, you'll have started a family or decided to or not start a family.
10: Correct.
0: Which could be influenced by your earning capacity at that time. So, you know, what we're really talking about when we say not as well off, we are and we should be talking about the decades of the 20s and the 30s and the 40s, shouldn't we?
10: Yes, I agree. And I think that's one of the big problems with those sorts of calculations is that the timing of this wealth flow is going to be too late, I think, for people who want to purchase houses or have families or invest in their own children's education.
0: And Tom, what do you think when you hear Deborah talk about that, you know, that the wealth transfer coming later in life through inheritance might mean that, you know, in fact, the equation evens up later in life. Does that reassure you and people of your generation and Gen Zers?
9: No, I think it's outrageous that we're got to a point where it's like, oh, you know, things are bad, but, you know, just hang in there and maybe your parents will pass away or they can give you a big gift and you'll be okay. Like, we shouldn't have to even talk about or rely on inheritances as a pathway to financial security. You should be able to do it on your own. Get an education, buy a home, work hard, and that should be enough without what your parents doing having anything to do with it.
0: And Deborah, I mean, how do your kids feel about this?
10: Well, I guess I just want to challenge Tom a bit. I mean, you know, throughout human history, this is how families have operated. I certainly benefited from, you know, my parents helping me with an education and helping me. And I think that's always been true.
0: You're listening to the Radio National Hour. My guest is economist Professor Deborah Cobb-Clark and Thomas Walker. Thomas, we're talking about this question of intergenerational equity ahead of the budget tomorrow, and the focus so often comes on home ownership, and it has already here in this discussion. What Deborah said is true, that probably many people have, through the generations, have relied on their parents helping them. When you hear Deborah saying, well, hang on, it's always been the case, what do you think, Tom?
9: Family has always played a role. Of course they have.
0: When they're able.
9: Yeah, like, and I'm a beneficiary too. Like, I lost my mum a few years ago and I got a third of her superannuation, which allowed me to buy into the property market. But that made me really realise, like, I would have been battling away for at least another 10 years to save up a deposit. And I benefited from an inheritance. And that separates me from other people I know and my friendship group. And that impact that that wealth transfer has, whether it's inheritances or gifts and the increasing role that's playing in our society, I think is really damaging. And so when people turn and say, like, yeah, like, things might be a bit worse off now, but this massive wealth transfer is going to happen, I think the inequality of that amongst millennials and Gen Z needs to be deeply considered, and we need to make sure that people can achieve those life steps without having to rely on an inheritance.
0: And Deborah, do we also need to acknowledge that we're also talking here about inequity, not just intergenerational inequity? It's all very well to talk about a transfer of wealth, but that's assuming there is wealth to transfer. And there are many people currently in our society aging in poverty. Their children are going to be left to do it without support.
10: Yes. In the 1980s, most of the worldwide inequality was actually between countries. Now that's not true. Most inequality is within countries. So it's not about us versus them, it's about us versus us. One of the things that concerns me when we talk about intergenerational equity, particularly when it revolves around housing, is that I think the conversation's too narrow. It focuses on home ownership largely, and while I don't deny that's an important goal for many people, I'm actually more concerned about just housing vulnerability in general.
0: Mm-hmm. Housing security, in other words.
10: Housing security, right? And I think that the rental market's just brutal. And many people are finding it very difficult. housing is important for sure as a way of building wealth. It has been historically, but you can't go past the fact that many young people feel a certain amount of housing insecurity. You know, up to 40% will say, I don't feel that I'm going to have a comfortable place to live next year.
11: And Tom, I mean, we heard that in the montage. We heard a few people talk about that. I mean, the point Deborah's making there is that housing security is perhaps more important than home ownership per se, because with home ownership, yes, it's security, but it's also wealth accumulation, whereas housing security is more fundamental. Do you think the government should be focusing so much on helping people, younger people, get into the housing market, or just making sure that renters have a better deal?
9: No, I agree with Deborah. Like, it's both. Like, there's no reason we can't have a really good rental system as well. And there's lots of European nations which people look at fondly who have much higher shares of renters than we do, and they seem to have really happy, thriving communities and cities. But in Australia, we seem to be doing neither. We have a declining home ownership rate, and renting is really awful as well.
11: And do you think people you know and the people you talk with through your organisation would be happy with a government that said, OK, well, we have to face the fact, not everyone, our market, our housing market is one of the most expensive in the world.
9: Yeah.
11: It's a wealth accumulation tool. Really, we're just concerned about giving people shelter. Do you think people would be happy with that?
9: I think because home ownership is so central to our sort of retirement system as well, I think people would be very nervous about that unless we made some really big changes to, other systems as well, which allowed people to actually live a dignified life and retirement without having a big housing asset sitting behind them. So that's, things like the pension, making sure that work is enough to pay the bills, to making sure that rents are affordable. And I think if we just did that and say, like, oh, most of you are going to be renters now and we don't change any of those other settings, I think that would be very scary to a lot of people.
11: Also, Tom, I mean, we are an affluent society, and I think expectations have changed. You know, there's disposable income and the things to spend it on. I think people feel more like that's what life in Australia should be. I can have my mobile phone, I can have my laptop, I can have my streaming services, I can maybe travel, go overseas. Do you think that's got out of whack?
9: I don't. I think spending on those sort of non-essentials has not gone up at all. Like, if anything, it's going down. Price of electronics and consumer goods and clothing and travel, like, they've all plummeted, but the price of the essentials, whether that's housing or education or health, energy, have absolutely exploded over recent decades. So there's been this transfer of spending to cover life's basics, which I think, when you look at things like the inflation rate, doesn't really capture that shift in costs between essentials and non-essentials. So people are getting really squeezed because the essentials are more expensive, even if those more frivolous things you mentioned seem cheaper and people are accessing them more.
11: Deborah, what do you observe?
10: So I think there probably has been a shift in people's preferences or their goals for themselves. It's become more common for people to expect international travel, for example, or eating out, or certain sorts of living standards, certain consumer goods.
11: Is the subtext of that these generations are a bit more spoiled, a bit more entitled, that when we were kids we didn't go overseas?
10: Well, it's certainly true that I didn't go overseas, but...
11: But no one, I mean, traveling was not the same.
10: It's not the same. And I don't think it's not about being spoiled, right? People's preferences, they're perfectly entitled to whatever preferences they have for the kind of life they want to lead. But I do think that people's views about a work-life balance have shifted. And I think there's, we don't have to talk about it in terms of consumption. We can talk about it in terms of labor and leisure. And I think it's pretty clear that there have been generational shifts in the goals and aspirations that young Australians have for themselves in terms of how they want to work and how they want to live their lives.
11: And does it have economic implications? I mean, you might think it would have productivity implications for the economy.
10: It certainly has work implications, right? And if you speak to HR consultants, they will tell you that, you know, they have had to adjust their thinking in terms of how to motivate younger workers because they're just not motivated in the same ways that perhaps older generations were. I think all of us probably reevaluated how we were living our lives as we were sitting through COVID. It seems to be a global phenomenon, and it's a perfectly reasonable thing for young Australians to say, I don't want to live my life the way that my parents or my grandparents lived. I want to do something different. I want to, you know, work from home. I want to work fewer hours. I want to spend more time with my family. All of those are perfectly reasonable things. But that sort of adjustment in how people are defining a quality life for themselves has implications, especially if it feels that that's going to be difficult to achieve given the current policy settings.
11: Mm. Tom, what do you think about that? Do you think that that's a true observation, that sort of values have changed and why people want to live their lives have changed in terms of work-life balance, but also the point Deborah made there at the end that it could be part of the nihilism that people are choosing to do these things now because they think they're never going to own a house, so they may as well get on with the rest of life?
9: Yes. I mean, there's a few threads and... Yeah, I don't think we can pretend that, yeah, every young person is the same.
11: Of course not.
9: Firstly, I think there has been a cultural change thing. Like, people used to get married in their early 20s and start a family basically, like, straight away. Whereas younger generations today, yeah, maybe they've got an extra 5 years to do some travelling, to do some education, to sort of work out what they want to do with their lives a bit more. And that is a positive change. And I think people are very grateful for that opportunity to have that sort of time to sort of, I don't know, find themselves as opposed to going straight into sort of marriage and starting a family and work. At the same time, I think there is some nihilism. Like, there is this sort of sense that, yeah, if hard work doesn't pay off then and saving that deposit for a house is 15 years into the future, then, yeah, maybe I will go on that holiday, which, yeah, is, I mean, a completely rational response, I think. And... yeah, on the leisure bit, like, some people, yeah, probably choosing more leisure over work. But I think when you also look at young families in particular with children, like having two people who need to work full-time just to pay the mortgage, pay those childcare fees, I think they would be pretty offended if someone was to say, like, your family is choosing leisure over working hard or raising your family. So I think yeah, we just need to be, yeah, careful about these generalizations because it's all true and untrue depending on who you talk to.
11: And I'm pretty sure that's not what Deborah was saying. But can I just ask you both finally, because tomorrow night we do expect the Treasurer to stand and deliver reductions to the capital gains tax discount, wind back negative gearing and change the taxation on trusts. You know, the jury's split on whether this will actually do much to deliver more housing, probably not in the short term. But these tax discounts cost something like $20 billion to the budget. So over time, perhaps it will free up more money for other options. But Tom, do you think that millennials and Gen Zs, they're going to be happy with that announcement? That's what they want the government to do?
9: I think it's largely yes. Like, we've had this situation where we have had these tax benefits which overwhelmingly flow to older, wealthier Australians, like not all older Australians, of course, which has made for this uneven playing field where if you already own assets, it's just really easy to keep buying more properties or more shares or building your super portfolio with that extra cash, and then you're rewarded by the tax man for it. Like, we're subsidising this wealth accumulation. So to start to address some of that and even the playing field between those without assets, typically younger, and those with assets, I think is a really important step. But it's not going to make housing or education cheaper in the short term. So, yeah, really looking forward to seeing how the government is also thinking about how we invest in young people as well as taking away some of these concessions for the already wealthy.
11: And Deborah, how do you see it? How do you see those changes?
10: So I think it's an interesting step. It's an important step in the right direction.
11: Because it will make a difference, or why?
10: It's not going to make a difference. It'll be a signal. And I'm hoping that it gives the government some confidence that it can manage tax reform, because we certainly need tax reform. And if we're not going to reform taxes now, where they're sitting on such a large majority, I don't know when we're going to do it. But these are, in some sense, the easy changes. They're not the difficult ones. The difficult ones are around superannuation. It's around the GST. Those are very substantive and difficult tax changes to make. I think it's a positive step also because it will have the effect, I think, of reducing the returns to investing in housing, so acting as an investor. And it might reduce some of the competition that's in the market from people who are simply investing in housing as a way of building wealth portfolios and push them into other forms of investment. And anything that kind of moves the investors out of the market, even if there's no new houses, reducing the demand for housing would give a bit more opportunity to young folks who are trying to get into the market.
11: Well, I'm sure this conversation is going to keep going after tomorrow night, and we'll wait and see what exactly it is the Treasurer delivers. Deborah and Thomas, thank you very much for joining me.
10: Thank you.
9: Pleasure. Thank you.
11: Thomas Walker is an economist and a geographer and CEO of Think Forward, which is a not-for-profit founded and run by younger Australians. And Deborah Cobb-Clark is a professor of economics at the University of Sydney, where one of her specialties is intergenerational equity. 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
11: Since 1949, the regional seat of Farah in New South Wales has been coalition heartland. But on Saturday, a political earthquake struck. One Nation barnstorming home to win their first seat in the House of Representatives. With close to 40% of the primary vote, One Nation reduced the Liberal Party to a miserable 12% of the vote, demolishing the coalition's hold on this blue ribbon seat. Britain also experienced a seismic shift in its political landscape last week, with more than 5,000 council seats contested across England and elections in the Scottish Parliament and the Welsh Senedd. The result? Nigel Farage and his populist Reform UK party sweeping aside Labour and the Tories and cementing its claim as a viable party of government. So, what does all this mean for the major political parties here and in the UK? I'm joined from London by Luke Trill. He's a pollster and the executive director of More in Common UK. And in the studio with me is Dr. Sean Ratcliffe, a political scientist and principal at Accent Research. Luke, Sean, welcome to the Radio National Hour.
15: Thanks for having us.
16: Great to be here.
11: Luke, let's start with you because your profile on X, I noticed, describes you as a lover of finding out what people think there in the UK where you are. These elections at the end of last week were council elections, so a government seat or a change of government was not at stake. But they were huge. We are talking thousands of seats being voted on across the country right now. And you've described it as a political earthquake. Why? What was seismic about it?
16: Well, in those council elections, and I should say we had council elections in England, but we also had parliamentary elections in Wales and Scotland.
11: Uh-huh.
16: I think we saw the end of the two-party system in the UK. What happened was our politics fragmented into all sorts of different directions. As some voters went right to Reform UK, another chunk went left to the Green Party. Independents did well in different parts of the country. And from travelling round the UK in the run-up to those elections, we heard one thing very clearly from voters, whether they were going right or left, this sense that the social contract in Britain isn't working, that the status quo doesn't work for them, and that that is the fault of the traditional two main parties, and people were determined and did punish them on Thursday.
11: And just give people listening here in Australia a sense of the size of the shift, if you like, the earthquake.
16: Yeah, absolutely. So Labour was defending the most ground in these elections in England. They were on Labour's turf and they lost almost 1,500 council seats. They only held about 1,000, so they lost more than they held. Reform UK gained 1,400 seats. The Conservatives already at a low lost nearly 600 of their seats. The Greens gaining over 400. So a total rewriting of the landscape. If you look at the sort of what we call the projected national share, if everyone in the country had been voting reforms, somewhere about an 8-point lead ahead of the other parties. On some projections, the Greens actually in second, which, I mean, you know, this was unthinkable a few years ago. It's not Tory Labour on top, it's Reform and the Greens on top. So a total sort of rewiring of the landscape, really deep losses for Labour, but also the Conservative Party, as I say, already at a low, continuing to bleed support, particularly to Reform UK.
11: Okay, Sean, let's come to you, because we had the Farah federal by-election to find a replacement for former opposition leader Susan Lee, the local member for 25 years, I think, so a pretty safe Liberal seat, but not anymore. Luke described what happened in the UK as a political earthquake. How would you describe the result in Farah?
15: Yeah, we're seeing a very, very similar process here in Australia to what's going on in the UK. Like in the UK, the two-party system in Australia is, if not over, it's well on the way out. And I'd say it's been dying a slow death for a number of elections now. 2022 was probably really the death knell for it. And unless things turn around, we're going in a similar direction. So I don't think we can learn or take too much from the Farah by-election alone and extrapolate what that means for the next federal election, for instance, because by-elections tend to be very idiosyncratic and we, you know, can't assume that voters would behave the same in a by-election as they would in a general election, because they usually don't. But what is important from that we saw in the Farah by-election, and similarly in the Nepean by-election in Victoria the weekend before for the state Victorian state seat of Nepean in the sort of southern edge of Melbourne, is that all the polling we've seen this year and late last year that showed that the coalition vote was just collapsing across the country, and that the One Nation vote was surging up to 25% or higher nationwide, is happening. We saw very similar numbers at the two by-elections, and we also saw similar numbers at the recent South Australian state election. So those three contests, or those three data points, all tell us the same thing, which is all the polling, which is showing a complete partisan realignment on the right-hand side of politics in Australia, at least, is underway. We don't know if it will stop here or if it will continue, but similar to Reform in the UK, One Nation is heading towards being the largest party on the political right in Australia. It's polling several points higher than the coalition is combined. And it's not, in some polls, it's not that far behind Labor.
11: So is that something different than, you know, Luke said, the end of the two-party political system, or it's fragmented, or is this a realignment on the right? What do you think? And I'm sure Labor's got its views.
15: It's too early to tell, which I know is a bit of a cop-out, but we don't know if it'll stop here or continue. So far, Labor's vote has remained relatively stable, which, when I say that, it's stable in the low 30s, which is very
11: low.
15: It's very low. So the last election where Labor won on about 35% of the primary vote was the second lowest winning primary vote since 1910. And the lowest was in 2022 when they won on about 32% of the vote. So and they're still bouncing around that territory, somewhere in the low 30s. So it's very low but stable. Which, I mean, the coalition would probably love to have a vote that was in the low 30s but stable. They're bouncing around probably the low 20s. So definitely fragmentation. Whether or not this continues or we find some new equilibrium where there's the coalition and One Nation on the right is possible, but a very unstable equilibrium. So it's hard to imagine it staying at that point. Just whether it's One Nation continues to eat away at the coalition or whether the coalition manages to recover ground is a really hard thing to predict right now.
11: No, that's exactly right, and that's what we're all asking, isn't it? You're listening to the Radio National Hour. My guest is Luke Trill from More in Common UK, a polling operation in the UK, and Sean Ratcliffe from Accent Research, talking about the recent local elections in the UK and in the Farah by-election, which have seen voters in both cases lurch to the right, but certainly lurch away from the major parties. So the question to both of you, Luke, is why? Why? What's the message for Keir Starmer and Labor and the Tories? Why did people dump them?
16: I think the simple message is that they don't think that the situation at the moment is tolerable for them and their families. As I was saying, you know, I spent the run-up to these elections travelling around the country, I think 40 different parts of the country we went to, and the message was the same, that, you know, particularly since the pandemic, but actually potentially going back further to the 2008 financial crash, the economy hasn't been seen to be working for ordinary people. And lots of people saying the same version of, I work hard, I do the right thing, and yet life is too much of a struggle. Now, where people put the blame for that varies in terms of, you know, where they're then splitting off to. So if you speak to people who've gone to Reform UK, you know, the immigration system, which they see as broken, they think is one of the key problems, and that too much resource is being devoted onto whether it's supporting asylum seekers in hotels or just the sheer numbers putting pressure on services, and also the benefit system. For voters who are going left towards the Greens, it tends to be more this sense that the system is rigged in favour of the very wealthy. But, you know, the uniting factor is that the system is not working for them. And it's interesting, I just wanted to pick up on something that Sean was saying, which was that in the UK, when Reform emerged onto the political scene, they were largely only eating votes from the Conservatives. And I think it's definitely fair to say they remain a bigger problem from the UK Conservatives. But it is also very definitely the case that they have become Labour's problem as well. And in particular, in places in the north of England, working class, former industrial areas, areas that Boris Johnson actually made some ground in, Reform have absolutely swept the board in these elections in these areas. Now, in part, that is by cannibalising the smaller Conservative vote there, but there definitely seems to have been direct evidence, and we see this in the polling too, of direct Labour to Reform switching. So, and that's why Reform UK is able to be, you know, getting close to 30% in the polling, because they are taking a big chunk of votes from the right, but another chunk of votes from the left as well. And I think that's the difficulty that our government finds itself in, is that, you know, they're losing votes left and right, and it's difficult to know which way to turn in response.
11: And Sean, does the same go here? I mean, the Labour Party's enjoying this result in Farah at the moment, feeling pretty good about it, but, you know, should they?
15: I think it's fair to say One Nation are a problem for Labor. There are some voters being taken from Labor by One Nation and some seats that One Nation could take off Labor, like Hunter. But while it's a problem for Labor, I would say One Nation's an existential problem for the coalition. That's the difference here. They will threaten Labor, but they could end the coalition as a serious political force.
11: Okay. And in terms of the Labor Party, I notice your polling partner, Cos Samaras from Redbridge Polling, suggests the more multicultural sites won't be a happy hunting ground for One Nation. But Barnaby Joyce says he's already on the ground there in Western Sydney. He says, look out, we're coming for you in Western Sydney. We're looking for new candidates, and some will be first and second generation Australians. What does your fieldwork tell you?
15: They could win some seats in Western Sydney, but I don't think it will be the best hunting ground for One Nation compared to a lot of regional areas, which...
11: And does your polling suggest the same reasons propelling this change that Luke just told us, that, you know, the situation is tolerable people, the economy is not working for them, immigration is the undercurrent, it's basically what we've seen in the United States. Was this just, you know, coming down the line at us and... We've just been waiting for it to arrive, and this is it.
15: Yes. So I would say that this is a phenomenon that's decades in the making. The underlying problems are very similar here to the UK. So a lot of the same things that Luke just spoke about, particularly just low income growth since 2013. So we missed the worst of the GFC. So we got through that period a little bit better than the UK, but since 2013, income growth has been very low. House prices have skyrocketed. So there's a lot of people that, similar to as Luke was describing, don't feel the system is working for them. But one thing I would sort of highlight in Australia is The One Nation vote, a big part of it at least, is really a pox on both your houses. It's voters that believe that Australia's political, business and media elites don't work for them, aren't operating in their interests, are corrupt and even incompetent. So they believe they can't do the job properly, even if they wanted to, but they don't actually want to do the job properly. And so one of the things that's driving them towards Pauline Hanson now, as opposed to in the past, because obviously she's been around for 30 years.
11: And competence is not, you know, necessarily the label you'd put on One Nation.
15: No. She's been around for 30 years and hasn't managed to get this kind of traction in the past. And one of the reasons why she's getting traction now and she didn't previously is that it's harder and harder for the major parties to make the argument to these voters that are attracted to One Nation at least, which is obviously at least 25%, probably more,

0: you know, people come back and say, well, you know, the Prime Minister seems weak. I don't know what he's about. So I think he's going to try and project a vision for the country.
1: Will he survive the week?
0: It is difficult to say. I think he's in the greatest point of peril of his premiership so far. And I certainly think if his backbenchers don't think that the speech today has been a barnstormer, there will be a leadership challenge.
1: Luke Trill and Sean Ratcliffe, thank you very much for joining me.
2: Thanks for having me.
0: Thank you.
1: Luke Trill is the executive director of the polling company More in Common UK, and Dr. Sean Ratcliffe is a political scientist and principal at Accent Research. You're listening to the Radio National Hour. Travis Bazzano made history 2 years ago. He was the first Australian player to be the number one draft pick in the US Major League Baseball. And 12 days ago, Travis finally made it to the Major League Diamond, stepping up to bat for the Cleveland Guardians to this tune. It was a debut dream come true for the young Australian, and as with many elite athletes, it was mum and dad, in this case Gary and Jenny, who spent years of their lives driving him to training and games to get to this moment. A sacrifice Travis acknowledged after the game.
3: Yeah, I mean, it's everything. They drove me so many places, you know, put me on flights to the U.S. when I was young. So, like, full circle for them to be here and doing some amazing fun stuff like this. So, yeah.
4: I know it's been only a few days, but what's it been like settling in with this group? And how much confidence are your teammates giving you?
3: Yeah, I mean, it's a great group. I feel comfortable from the get-go with these guys and, I mean, yeah, two wins on the road, get another one here would be amazing, but I feel comfortable, feel like myself. It's a great group and we're going to keep winning.
1: Love the way you think, Travis. And happily, Travis's family was there in person to savour his success. And I spoke to his dad, Gary Bazzano, in Kansas City earlier. Gary, welcome and congratulations.
5: Thanks, Fran. It's a pleasure to speak to you. On the radio.
1: And it's great to be able to talk baseball. Look, this was a late call-up for Travis to his first major league game. I understand you and the family had only a few days' notice to scramble over to the US. How quickly did you have to do it?
5: That's kind of a good story, because most times when somebody is called up, so Travis was playing at the AAA level, which is like the second level in the organization, the level directly below the major league tournament, and he was notified kind of a day earlier than most people. Often the players are notified just a day before and somebody taps them on the shoulder and says, uh-huh, congratulations, be at Yankee Stadium by 3 p.m. tomorrow. You're going to make your major league debut. And at that time, everybody, they ring their parents and it's a real buzz for all of that. In Travis's case, we had put into ChatGP a couple of times to say, get me to Progressive Field in Cleveland, Ohio tomorrow. And ChatGPT would dutifully answer, terrific, that'll be 27 hours with a 7-hour stopover in San Francisco. So if you had that amount of notice, we wouldn't have been able to attend his debut. So we were eternally grateful that they gave us 2 days' notice when Travis was to be called up. And we were notified on the Sunday, and in the end of April, and we travelled on the Monday Anzac holiday and, yeah, got there on the night before to see his debut.
1: Travis grew up in Sydney's Upper North Shore, and pardon my ignorance, but is there or was there a big baseballing scene on the North Shore of Sydney when Travis was growing up? Could he play at school?
5: He didn't play it at school specifically, but he was playing on the weekends. He was able to play baseball, and he played with the Ku-ring-gai Steelers Club, which are part of the Ride Hornsby Association, one of eight sort of larger associations in Sydney, Manly, Cronulla, Penrith, or Greater Western, et cetera. So he played his junior baseball as a Ku-ring-gai Steeler, and he played in the state league competition for Ride Hawks or the Ride Hornsby Association.
1: Well, shout out to the Ku-ring-gai Steelers. They obviously did a great job there. We're speaking with Gary Bazzano here on the Radio National Hour. He's the father of Travis, who made his Major League Baseball debut for the Cleveland Guardians last week. So Travis got a college

0: Well, his best shot. Was that always the dream?
1: Yeah, it was, probably from the age of 10 or 11. I think that was the dream, and he spent an enormous amount of time working on his game and to try to be as ready as he could be when he went to the US. There's a lot of Australians that make that trek and make those sacrifices and try their best, but it's astronomical odds as to do what he did in terms of the fact that he played baseball as a community sport. When you ask about school sport, he probably played cricket in the summer for his school and played in things like the Davidson Shield Knockout. When he first joined at college, we eventually got a little frustrated because they've continually talked about his cricket stats because the application form asked about your high school stats and your high school coach and all those things, and he didn't have any of those answers. So he answered that he was the opening batsman and wicketkeeper for Tarramurra High School. it was fun for a couple of weeks, but after 3 years of it being on his profile sheet, it became a little tiresome. But well, yeah, he did enjoy both.
0: Let's go to here and now. And you know, baseball is pretty complicated, particularly the way the draft runs. Can you decipher this for me? Because I think it would probably give all of us an idea of how talented Travis is. I read this. Bazzana was the first overall pick in the 2024 draft and the 14th player from the 2024 draft class to reach the majors. He's the ninth position player and the seventh top 10 pick. Now, all of that sounds pretty good to me, Gary, but I'm not exactly sure why.
1: Okay. The draft is something that happens each year where the professional clubs get a chance to choose from the amateur player pool. So that's all the kids in high school that have finished their senior year of high school in the US who choose to go in the draft, because some of those players choose to go professional from high school and some choose to go to play at a college or a university prior to trying to go professional. And then so Travis fitted into that draft. Once he set foot on Oregon State campus, he was no longer a free agent and he was able to enter the draft after 3 years of study at Oregon State. There are something like 300 Division I universities, and then there are other Division II and junior colleges, which are a little bit more like a TAFE college, and all of those schools, or most of those schools, have a baseball team. So there's a

0: first player in his position. He's a second baseman in the games when he plays in the field, and it was the first second baseman in the history of the draft ever to be selected. So he did kind of achieve a crazy thing in being the first selection.
1: He did, number one draft pick. So let's cut to the chase. Gary, baseball has struggled to take hold in Australia, muscled out by cricket, but we have had our greats. I mean, as a kid, I used to love baseball. I used to go watch the great Kevin Greatrix play. We won a silver medal at the Athens Olympics. I got to watch that game. Now we've got Travis here in the Major League. Do you think his baseball career at this high level in the US might help to sort of light the spark here back home?
0: He really hopes so. He's been very driven to do what he's doing, and he really cares about the game in Australia. When he signed with Cleveland, he made it absolutely clear that he wanted to represent Australia, which he did recently at the World Baseball Classic, where Australia played in Japan, which is effectively the World Cup of baseball. There's been 39 players appear in the major leagues from Australia in history, and he being the 39th. Being a position player, a lot of those guys were pitchers and relief pitchers that played maybe every fourth or fifth day in a rotation, because the pitchers need to rest their arms for their health. But the guys who play second base and left outfield and so on tend to play maybe 5 of those 6 days a week, or sometimes six of those games a week. It gives people in Australia the opportunity to tune in every day to Major League Baseball and see an Aussie or have someone to support, and he thinks that's going to be helpful in inspiring kids to want to play the game and to help the game in Australia.
1: And I'm sure the Olympics will help too. Baseball makes a return to the Olympics in 2028 at Dodger Stadium in LA. Will Travis be able to play for Australia?
0: I don't know that question at this point in time. He would dearly love to if Australia was to qualify, but I think there's only 6 teams that are going to qualify, and it's really important for the game in Australia that we do try and make the Olympics, and it is.
1: You've got a silver medal in Athens. Surely that's got to be worth something.
0: Yeah, unfortunately, it's long forgotten, and sometimes the government funding reflects that. So when baseball wasn't in the Olympics, it was an instant drop in funding, so that it made it very difficult for states to employ any coaches or do any of those things, because there's not a lot of revenue in the local game. So, yeah, we dearly hope it's in the Olympics, and obviously in 2032, we dearly hope the baseball and softball are included in the Brisbane Olympics, but even that's not guaranteed at this stage. So
1: we need
0: to keep pushing for that to happen. Yeah, come on, indeed. That's right. So everybody who can needs to make some noise and hope that we can see our local guys in those tournaments.
1: Gary, I couldn't agree more. What an exciting time for you and your family. We're cheering for Travis, and you have a safe trip home.
0: Thank you, Fran. I really appreciate the chat.
1: That was Gary Bazzana speaking to me from Kansas City just before he flew home. And on Saturday, Travis hit a home run for the Cleveland Guardians. I'm betting we'll be seeing a few more of those in the years ahead. And if you're curious, you can find a longer version of this interview on our website. Well, that's it from me for today. Thanks so much for your company. I hope you can join me tomorrow when I'll be speaking with Susie Eddy-Izzard. Until then, come and find us and all our stories on ABC Listen or wherever you get your podcasts. Have a great night.

0: what was happening after that because I couldn't see it.
1: Celebrity crocodile wrangler Matt Wright has been released from a Darwin jail just days after the birth of his third child. Courtney Barrett-Peters has more.
2: The reality television star walked from prison today after serving 5 months of a 10-month sentence. Last year, Matt Wright was convicted on two counts of attempting to pervert the course of justice following a month-long Northern Territory Supreme Court trial. In a social media post, Wright confirmed his release, writing he was finally home with his family after one hell of a fight. He went on to say he didn't quite make the birth of his beautiful boy Sterling. Wright's legal team has filed to appeal the verdict, but it has not progressed.
1: A Nationals MP says the opposition's budget reply on Thursday will spell out how it plans to fix Australia. The former Nationals leader says the results of the Farrer by-election were catastrophic and One Nation was able to succeed by filling an area the coalition had vacated. David Littleproud has told Sky the coalition suffered because it didn't have a strong policy platform, but that this week's budget reply is an opportunity to begin rebuilding trust.
3: And that's where the opportunity is, and I think Angus Taylor will recast, particularly on Thursday night, to show that he's been able to reinforce coalition values, but now it's about the detail. It's about that hope that Australians want to hear from their political leaders, but a cogent way forward, not just identification of a problem.
1: The National Science Agency is reassuring Australians there's no biosecurity risk from people being repatriated from a virus-stricken cruise ship. Five Australians and one New Zealander are preparing to board a charter flight on the Spanish island of Tenerife after the outbreak on board killed three people and infected several others. The Australian government says they'll quarantine for at least 3 weeks when they land in Perth. Global hantavirus expert at the CSIRO, Professor Glenn Marsh, says it's an isolated incident.
4: When we first started hearing news about COVID, at that point we're already hearing about hundreds, if not thousands, of people being infected globally. Where this, we're hearing about a handful of people that are infected. And this virus doesn't transmit the same way, a virus such as that caused COVID. So therefore we're not expecting it to become a pandemic like that.
1: Two Victorian women arrested and charged over their alleged links to the Islamic State terror group will now wait until June to find out if they're allowed bail. Alexandra Alvaro reports.
5: 53-year-old Kausa Ahmed and 31-year-old Zainab Ahmed are charged with slavery-related offences, with prosecutors set to allege they travelled to Syria in 2014 and knowingly kept a female slave in their home. The women are part of the so-called ISIS brides cohort, who moved to Syria at the height of the IS movement but became trapped when ISIS fell, spending years in refugee camps. They arrived in Melbourne on Thursday last week and were charged hours after touching down. The court was scheduled to hear their bail applications today, with prosecutors slated to read out a summary of their alleged offending, but they will now be heard next month.
1: And the AFL's chief executive says the league is focused on trying to address the decline in the number of Indigenous players at the top level of the game. A record 87 Indigenous and Torres Strait Islander players featured on AFL lists in 2020, but that number's fallen to 62 this year. Andrew Dillon says the league's working on a number of initiatives to reverse the trend, including adding a place on each club's list for an Indigenous player.
6: It may be list spots, it might be different mechanisms, and that's what we've got different working groups looking at those. But we'll do that making sure that we're consulting with everyone and, again, as I said, just providing the opportunities, and that's the number one thing, because we know the talent's there, we know the hard work's there, just making sure that the opportunity's there.
1: In the weather for tomorrow, Darwin's partly cloudy, a top of 34, Katherine partly cloudy, 33, Alice Springs mostly sunny, 23. ABC News.
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8: Hi, I'm Tegan Taylor and this is Life Matters, where your stories shape the national conversation. If you've ever managed to coax something edible out of the dirt, you'll know gardening can be so rewarding. And with the price of groceries climbing, you may have been wondering if you'd be better off growing some of your weekly shop yourself. But between the setup costs and the ongoing manual labour you need to invest, it's not like it's free. Can we garden our way out of the cost of living crisis? That's in the next 20 minutes. Also ahead, outdoor gym equipment. Do you have some in your area? The ones around me seem to mostly collect dust and the odd drunk reveller, but one researcher reckons they hold the potential to build both community and muscles. It's

0: Good evening, Rio Davis with ABC News. While a Northern Territory police review has found their use of force against a Network 10 camera operator during an Alice Springs riot was not inappropriate, the camera operator says he was shocked by the incident. The riot at the Alice Springs Hospital was sparked by the arrest of Jefferson Lewis, the alleged murderer of Kumanjai Little Baby. Police allege officers were targeted during the incident and deployed capsicum spray in response, directly spraying cameraman Matthew Bonser, who says the media posed no threat.
1: Really, there was a lot of other people there that were a threat that probably could have been or were more justified in being sprayed, and to attack the media was disappointing. You know, to then stop me from being able to do my job for some time, we weren't really able to cover a lot of

0: We're coming up here on ABC Radio National. But first, it's hard to watch your parents get old. You want to make life easier for them. You want to step in and give them dignity in their final chapter. But all of a sudden, what started as popping over to their house a couple of times a week to help them with cooking or a shower turns into round-the-clock duties as you move in with them and become a full-time carer. But what happens when you need a break? To go to the doctors, to help your own kids, just to have a rest? There is meant to be a system of respite care to fill the gap for Australia's 3 million carers, a place your loved one can go for a brief stay in a safe environment. But that system is under strain. And with nowhere else to go, it's leaving carers at breaking point. You're about to hear from one of these carers and about what's driving the strain on the respite system and what we might be able to do about it. But I would love to hear your story too. Have you been able to access respite care for yourself if you're a carer for your loved ones? What has getting it or missing out on it meant for your life? With me is Jane Christian, a Barramattagal woman caring for her mum who's living with motor neurone disease. Jane, welcome to Life Matters.
1: Thank you.
0: Can you tell me what an average day is like for you as your mum's carer?
1: So my mum has motor neurone disease, so that affects her strength and her pace to do things and her balance. I have to help her get in and out of bed. I do the showers. She needs assistance with meals, preparing meals. I have to chop everything up finally because it affects speech and swallowing. And then I guess just being through the day, she can't move around by herself. So I have to be attentive to moving her between chairs to try and reduce sores and, you know, for her comfort. And kind of just being on call to be a spare set of hands.
0: That sounds like a full-time job. I'm assuming you're not able to work while you're doing this caring role.
1: No, and I think my mum has a slow progressive form of motor neurone disease. So it has taken us 5 years to get a diagnosis. So in that time, there has just been a slow decline, and it's been really difficult to get help because we didn't have a diagnosis for so long, but it didn't feel right to be too far away. Mm-hmm. But from December last year, I haven't been able to leave mum alone overnight by herself, for example. So between the actual caring and then, you know, the advocacy and just dealing with the admin and bureaucracy of systems that aren't working that well, you don't have time for anything else. Mm.
0: So you do a bit of consulting work, Jane, in First Nations community work. You're also maintaining connections with your family and Aboriginal community, not in the town you live in. And you're doing that with your mum as well. Can you talk to me about what that looks like?
1: Yeah, so our community, our families are traditionally from the Parramatta area. So there's, you know, certain types of work that can only be done on your own country. And now for me to kind of maintain that level of community responsibility, it means I need to either arrange for someone to stay in the house with mum overnight while I go, or I'm trying to, you know, take her with me. But now I'm looking for appropriate setups on the other end so I can come and take her out of the day but have something safe and appropriate for her to stay in overnight.
0: So it's respite care that you're looking for at the location you're travelling to together so that she can have the care she needs while you're there.
1: That's right. You know, at home we've got the hospital bed set up. We've got the wheelchairs, commode chairs, all of that kind of thing. So we've had one stint of a short-term respite in Parramatta now, and it's just difficult because even accessing it's not really set up for the carer. It's just the system that works, I guess, managing the large number of people that they do on that end.
0: Yeah, let's talk a bit about the system. Also here with me is Sharon Gudu, who's the CEO of Carers New South Wales. Sharon, listening to Jane's story, is it a familiar tale to you?
2: It is absolutely a familiar tale. you know, you had mentioned we have around 3 million carers in Australia, and of those, 1.2 million older Australians receive some unpaid care or assistance from family and friend carers, and many of them are struggling with the issues that Jane has talked to us about.
0: You're listening to Life Matters here on ABC Radio National. I'm Tegan Taylor, and I'm talking to Sharon Goodoo, who's the CEO of Carers New South Wales, and Jane Christian, who is a carer for her mum. But I'd really love to hear your story of accessing respite care or not being able to for your loved one. Judy says, the problem I have with my 94-year-old mother is that she's above average for her age. We've put her in nursing home respite, but she can't handle it, as most have severe dementia and the food is appalling. The paperwork to get in is ridiculous. Lucky we've found out about a few short-term cottage respite options. Judy says, I haven't had a holiday for 6 years. It's only going to get worse for me as her carer. That's just one other story. Sharon, what do we know about the number of people who are able to access respite care?
2: What we do know from the report on the Aged Care Act from 24-25 is that 41,000 people received respite through the Commonwealth Home Support Program, and there were over 96,000 admissions to residential respite care. That's not a high number when you think about the 1.2 million older Australians who are receiving care from family and friend carers. I think what's really important to point out is we actually don't know what the unmet demand is. We know that lots of people get approved for respite care, but we know that many of them can't actually access it, because the system is just not set up to provide it in the way that people need.
0: What's behind that gap, Sharon?
2: There's probably quite a few reasons for that. When we talk about residential respite, providers are financially disincentivized from providing respite, so they tend to prefer permanent residence. And they will preference people who are seeking short-term respite as a way of accessing permanent care. We also know that where someone has complex needs, such as dementia, providers may find that difficult to meet and won't be able to provide that care.
0: Well, someone
2: there's also a minimum stay for a lot of providers of 4 weeks, and some people just don't need that. Jane's talked to us about just needing some, you know, a few days when she's in a particular place. So there's a range of reasons why people are finding it very difficult to access.
0: Jane, 4 weeks is a really long time. Have you run up against this?
1: So the minimum stays in where, you know, I was trying to connect with were 2 weeks, and the subsidised rate of accessing that is $65 a day. So to kind of keep in the residential system, you know, you're looking at least $900 each time you're wanting to access that kind of support.
0: Yeah, it adds up really fast. Well, another person who's looked at this in a lot of detail is Associate Professor Myra Hamilton, a sociologist at the University of Sydney. Myra, just listening to the difficulties of accessing respite care, the sorts of struggles that people are dealing with now, how did we get here?
3: Well, there've been a number of changes in the aged care system over the last few decades that have resulted in a situation in which carers are finding it more difficult to access respite. So, around 15 years ago, when we saw really significant changes in the disability and aged care systems, both with the introduction of the NDIS and the big reform of the aged care system, we've moved towards a system where primarily we're focused on the needs of the older person or the needs of the person with a disability, which is, of course, important. But part of that has meant that all of the funding that was previously provided to fund the cost of respite has either been rolled into the NDIS or into the aged care system, and it's made it very difficult for carers to access respite through a system that is specifically focused on their own needs. Now, about 5 years after all of these changes in the disability and aged care systems, about 5 years after that, we saw the introduction of the Carer Gateway, which was a system designed to support carers' own needs independently of the older person for whom they provide care. But Carer Gateway is very limited in how much support it can provide for respite. And so what we're seeing is a lot of carers are now stuck in this space

0: where they're not able to access respite that meets their own needs, that may be independent from the needs of the person they're caring for.
1: How does that play out in practice, Sharon?
2: Look, what it really means, I think, as Myra said, respite is set up for those who have that funding allocated to their package, whether in the NDIS or aged care. But that does mean that when carers are at breakpoint, there isn't a system where they can get respite of the length that they need and when they actually need it. And how that actually plays out is carers do burn out, and then we see older people ending up prematurely in permanent care or in hospital. And we do know that there is quite a significant issue with older people being stuck in hospital. So that interconnection between the lack of access to respite, the carer burnout, and then the impact on the older person and their own needs, it's very significant.
1: It's so multifaceted. A big topic in the news today is this issue of older people in hospital. On the text line, I think that one person is talking to both of these things at the same time, basically saying, this is what's happening for my mum. Going home today after 1 month in hospital after a fall, but the care always seems to fall to the daughter. This person says, I'm 68 years old and the sandwich generation. I'm going crazy. Another person says, I have Parkinson's disease and can't walk because of botched hip surgery. When it was obvious that I'd never walk again, I opted to live in a nursing home. I just wouldn't expect my daughter to care for me. She has a job and teenage children. I would not expect her to care for me. Well, you're listening to Life Matters here on ABC Radio National. I'm Tegan Taylor. With me is Jane Christian, who's been caring for her mum, who lives with motor neurone disease, Myra Hamilton, a sociologist at the University of Sydney, and Sharon Goodoo, CEO of Carer New South Wales. One of the things that has come up when we were looking into this story is the idea of where to find care, and when there's respite beds being offered within aged care facilities, sometimes, Myra, there's this sense that some of those beds might be used up with people who are potentially trying before they go ahead and book their relative in to full-time care.
0: Yes, that's right. So what we're seeing is that there are a limited number of respite beds in residential aged care facilities, and they're extremely sought after because they provide the kind of break that many other forms of respite just don't provide. You know, an opportunity for a carer to have a couple of nights, for example, catching up on sleep, because we know that sometimes people living with dementia can have very interrupted sleep, and this interrupts the carer's sleep. But often those limited respite beds in residential aged care facilities are used by older people who are planning on transitioning into that facility and are trying out the facility by using those beds for a short stay. Now, that's a really understandable way of those older adults using the beds. I mean, getting a sense of the facility before they move in for a long-term stay is absolutely understandable. But what it means is that those residents are competing with older residents who need the beds for a respite purpose to give their carers a break. And so what we really need is for those things to be operating independently so that people still have opportunities to try before they buy is the phrase that's sometimes used in the sector, but that we also have an adequate number of respite beds for carers who really need it.
1: Jane, you came across this. I think someone queried whether you were seeking true respite.
3: Yes, that's right. I think I spoke to nearly up to 10, you know, different places trying to organise the last stay that I did, and where I did get mum into, they were really reality testing me and they're saying, is it a true respite? And it was that moment where I understood what I was hearing, but I didn't understand what they meant. And so I kind of just kept rephrasing it and saying, oh, a short-term respite, is that what you mean? And they're like, but are you going to pick her up? And it hadn't occurred. And they were the one, well, a few people in those phone calls had said that, you know, there's over 5,000 older people in hospitals, and they're trying to help clear that backlog with permanent placements, which is just getting the priority.
1: Sharon, what do we know about this as a practice?
2: We do know that it's very common.

0: and that providers do preference those who are trying before they buy the permanent placement, because it is financially more viable for providers to preference permanent placements. So when they do take the short-term respite residence, there's a lot of administration involved in that, and the current funding model does not support them financially to do that. So that's the direction that they're going in, and that does make it incredibly hard for people who genuinely do want that true respite, as Jane mentioned.
1: I will say we did reach out to Ageing Australia, who's the peak body for aged care providers, as well as to the Minister for Aged Care and Seniors, Sam Ray, for responses on the Try Before You Buy practice. We didn't receive responses before going to air today, but if they get back to us, we'll add any statement to our website. You are listening to Life Matters here on ABC Radio National. You're telling me your stories of accessing or not being able to access respite care if you're caring for a loved one. One says, as someone who provides counselling to carers, what I have observed is the carer is now caring for multiple people. Julia says, my local care home has a minimum stay of 3 weeks, costing several thousand dollars. My partner has early dementia symptoms, so is still quite lucid and finds care disturbing and upsetting. This prevents me from visiting my 90-year-old mother, who lives independently interstate. Well, Myra, your research has looked at these gaps between the types of care on offer and carers' actual needs. What are we missing here?
2: Well, often what we see is that the timing of the respite available is just simply not aligned with what carers need. So a good example is a person that I spoke to in one of my studies who needed to have knee surgery, and in order to get a planned respite stay so that she could be admitted to hospital to have her surgery and recover from it, she had to schedule it very far in advance. And she was able to get a couple of days of respite, planned respite sometime in the future. But that meant that she wasn't able to find a surgeon who could do the procedure in the time that she had arranged her respite. So in a sense, you know, it's often kind of backwards. It's what respite is available, and there's an assumption that any respite is good respite for carers, whereas often what carers tell us is that actually that's not what I need. I mean, sometimes another example is carers who may be provided with a couple of hours of respite in, say, a daycare centre or a community facility, but they will have to drive their older family member to that facility and pick them up. So what should be a kind of 3-hour break of respite becomes 2 hours because they've had to transport the recipient there and back, and it's very difficult for them to get things done in a 2-hour period, particularly if that 2 hours is not of their choosing. It's dictated by, you know, the opening hours and the availability of the centre.
1: Sharon, what models do you think would work best?
0: I think there needs to be a variety of models that provide choice and options for carers for different circumstances. So I know we heard one of your callers mention cottage respite, and we know that that is much preferred by a lot of people because it's in more of a home environment. But there's a lack of cottage respite facilities around the country. So that's definitely one of the models that we would love to see more investment in. I think we've talked a little bit about in-home respite as well. And again, that is very difficult to access because of the funding structure, the approvals process, the delays in approvals. And then even when approvals and funding are there, it's often difficult to access that as well, sometimes because of workforce shortages. So I would say the models exist: residential respite, cottage respite, in-home respite. However, the funding structures, bureaucratic processes, administrative processes, and supply are not all in sync with the actual demand that carers need. And just to remind us, there are 1.2 million older Australians receiving care from family and friends. That's a lot of carers needing respite. So we really do need to look at the demand and supply.
1: Jane, what do you wish people understood about what life is like as a full-time carer?
3: I think just how ill-equipped the systems are set up.

0: to help you and the person that you're caring for. I'm filled with no confidence, and it's, you know, I don't have any other family. So my mum and I cared for my nan, but now it's just me caring for my mum in a situation that's not a normal aging process. Mm-hmm. And it just, it makes me very hesitant even about reaching out for help because of just all the issues around it all. If I could just manage this at home, I would really.
1: Well, Jane, I really wish you and your mum all the best. Thank you so much for chatting with me. Thank you also, Myra and Sharon. Jane Kristen has been caring for her mum, who's been living with motor neuron disease since 2022. Associate Professor Myra Hamilton is a sociologist at the University of Sydney, researching respite care in Australia. And Sharon Gudu is the CEO of Carers New South Wales. Thank you for your texts as well. One person says the conversation should be more about fixing aged care. Respite is a band-aid to fundamental issues with dysfunctional system of aged care. Further to that, a different text says the nursing home where I live is new and they had a ward that was meant to be a respite ward. However, the admin here changed the beds to permanent beds for residents, so they now offer no respite beds. I guess this is one where you have to watch this space. Coming up next here on Life Matters on ABC Radio National, can we garden our way out of the cost of living crisis? If you look out my kitchen window, you can see two lovely raised wooden garden beds. And depending on how much time and motivation I have in the given season, it's either overflowing with weeds or with beautiful homegrown produce. And when it is pumping with veggies, it's such a delight. There's nothing quite like going out and plucking a handful of sugar snap peas or twisting off a ripe zucchini or two for dinner. And with the cost of groceries skyrocketing, it has been tempting to think that my veggie patch will slash my food bill, except that when I factor in the cost of manure, mulch, the escalating efforts to ward off cockatoos, possums, grasshoppers, and my time, I'm not sure whether I actually get out in front. But maybe the financial and time costs are only part of the equation, because I can't deny that the feeling of putting food on my own plate that came out of my own patch of dirt is pretty darn good. So in a sec, you'll hear from a green infrastructure expert on how long it takes to reap the financial rewards of a flourishing veggie patch. And we'll talk about the mental health benefits as well. I will also give you a recipe for soil lasagna, which sounds gross, but it's actually kind of genius. But I really want to hear from you too. I want to know if you've had success in the garden at home, have you calculated whether you're saving or spending more? What goes into your cost-benefit analysis of your veggie patch? And someone who is in just boss mode of the veggie patch is Emmy Peterson. She started her own vegetable garden 3 years ago, and she has been tracking the grocery budget to see how much she's saving. Emmy, welcome to Life Matters.
2: Thank you for having me.
1: What made you decide to start growing your own produce at home?
2: Well, my husband and I built a brand new home on Phillip Island, and I basically received from when the builders were done, it was basically a mud pile, and I'm sure your listeners can relate to that. And I just saw a beautiful blank canvas going, what can I do with this and how can I get my little urban garden working for me and maybe also saving us money and adding some health benefits? So I saw it as a big experiment. I had no gardening experience. And yeah, I just sort of thought I'd roll my sleeves up literally and dive in and see what we could turn it into.
1: You say you have no gardening experience. Didn't you grow up on a farm?
2: I did grow up on a farm, but it was a very established farm back in Sweden where I grew up. And my grandmother's loving hand had set everything up from berry bushes to apple trees. So it was a high producing garden. So I knew kind of what an end result could look like, but the road to that place is something I was a bit more unsure of.
1: Fair enough. Okay, so talk me through what your setup costs were.
2: So I went to Bunnings in Australia and I basically just set it up. I started year one, so I'm year three of my gardening journey now, and I just picked a simple metal raised bed, picked up some soil and mulch, etc. So I now have two large garden beds. I added one more this year, but I think my first year setup was maybe about $200 or a little bit less with the soil, the mulch, some compost, the bed itself. And I got a pretty good yield just out of that first year, actually. So it's not free. And obviously, you also have to factor in a little bit of watering and maintenance as well.
1: So have you chosen what to plant based on like how much things cost at the shops versus what you can grow them for?
2: A bit of a mix, to be honest. I kind of looked at our grocery budget and went, what do we eat a lot of? So, for example, green beans, we eat a lot of in this house, you know, steamed or in curries and soups and et cetera. And whilst you can buy them frozen for not very much, I thought it'd be interesting to see because I knew it was something that would grow quite well here in Victoria where I live, because you also got to look at your climate and how long a growing season you can get. So that was some of the decisions that I made as to what I would be growing. Another thing was herbs because they're quite expensive. So like basil, oregano, thyme, things like that. So those were all things I started growing in my first year, mostly as well just to see if it worked.
1: Is there anything that you're like, you're not worth my time anymore, I don't like you?
2: Tomatoes and I have a very complicated relationship. I have a beautiful sunny backyard, but I think it might be just a little bit too windy. So I have tried for 3 years to get a good yield out of tomatoes and it's been very uneven results. So I will try again next year, maybe in a different location.
1: Tomatoes are like
2: it has not been worth my time.
1: I've struggled with tomatoes as well. I'm wondering how much, if you've sort of sat down and done the sums on if you've saved or if you've spent more than you've saved.
2: I think even I did a breakdown over on my YouTube channel, which is all about budget cooking and affordable living. And I did a breakdown actually of my costs. So I've got them in front of me here. So on these, even on the year when I set everything up and paid for it, what I would have paid for said groceries, I still saved about $100 or a little bit more, even factoring in all the setup cost. But then on a year like last year, where I had no setup cost, I basically had it all set up and I grew everything from seedlings, I probably saved between $300 and $400 on groceries just for the produce alone.
1: So good. You are listening here to Life Matters on ABC Radio National. I'm Tegan Taylor. I'm chatting with Emmy Peterson, who's been growing her own produce for the past 3 years and doing the maths on what it saved her budget. I'm asking for your financial and otherwise success in the vegetable garden. My number's 0418 226 576. One says zero cost benefits, only a sense of achievement and fun with a rainbow emoji. And Jennifer in Canberra says homegrown, much more nutritious than shop bought, many non-financial benefits. Well, we will talk a little bit more about some of the mental health benefits in a tick. But first, also here with me is Michael Casey, a green infrastructure consultant who focuses on sustainable urban horticulture and therapeutic horticulture. Michael, do most people save money or spend more when they're trying to grow their own produce?
3: Oh, g'day. Thanks, Tegan, for having me on. Yeah, look, over time, people will save money. And I think depending upon their infrastructure set up at the start, how in depth they want to go into their growing journey, I should say, of vegetables, it can be considerable. And again, it just, you know, it comes down to choice of what they want to grow. I think Amy said herbs, you know, the expense behind herbs. And most of the times when we need them, we only use a little bit of it and then the rest of it sits in the bottom of the fridge and goes off. So I think some really careful planning will definitely put some financial benefits down, but you might not see it for a good couple of years at least.
1: Michael, I'm often struck by it. So my neighbourhood is wonderful and has like a food swap where if I've got a lot of beans and you've got a lot of carrots, we can come together and swap them. But I often think when I'm tending my own tiny vegetable patch that it's a very inefficient way of feeding people. You work with community food gardens. What's that sort of cost-reward ratio?
3: Yeah, look, we've been working with a school in the west of Melbourne for about 10 years now. We set up an urban farm as part of a therapeutic horticulture program to get 16 to 18-year-old children back into a connection with nature. And we found that the success of growing food wasn't just the practice of growing food, but it was the sharing back with their families. And you're right, you know, in a small courtyard, you can only feed maybe a few people, but when it reaches out to others and others get involved and it grows literally in size, we start finding then the more produce can be grown, that can be shared. And we were sending a lot of our excess off to food banks and community welfare organisations that really, really could benefit this.

0: There's a lot of people that don't have that ability to have access to, you know, fresh food. So yeah, you're right. I think once you've got the ability to, one person starts it, others people see the benefits of it, and before you know it, you've got a really good growing community, growing things that maybe you couldn't grow yourself.
1: There are so many non-financial benefits. You're telling me about them on the text line. Damien says, I find some of the easiest foods for the gardens are things you don't see in the supermarket, like Cape Gooseberry, cherry guava, feijoa or warrigal greens. They just look after themselves in the garden, but not suitable for transport and storage in shops. Another says, I spent about $600 establishing 3 new garden beds. While it'll probably take some time before I break even, it has been so rewarding to see my seedlings flourishing. I've gone for winter veggies, broccoli, peas, herbs and cabbage. Well, also here with me is our resident psychologist, Christine Bagley-Jones. You know her from our fortnightly Head and Heart Chats, but we're here to talk about gardening today. Christine, are you a bit of a backyard gardener?
2: Tegan, I do fancy myself as a bit of a gardener, yes.
1: Talk to me about the mental health side of gardening.
2: I really enjoyed the conversation thus far, but for me, you cannot put a dollar value on the benefits of gardening. And I can testify, not just personally, but with clients that dabble, there are so many gains. It really, just from a very onset point of view, the act of gardening is a very mindful activity. It's quite simple, it's repetitive, it's weeding, it's watering, it's planting, and that allows us to be really steady with our thinking and brings us right into the present moment, which is really difficult to do. So it's kind of meditative, and it's not difficult to sort of tap into that peacefulness.
1: There's something really beautiful about going out to the same place day after day and seeing those little changes as well.
2: Yeah, absolutely. And that's the other thing. It gives a wonderful self-esteem boost because you're watching something that you've created start to flourish, and sometimes you can even harvest, so you get bragging rights and you get to feed guests. I always like bring out whatever herb I can, like I've been growing, and say, yes, I've made this. So it actually builds your confidence and self-esteem because you can see yourself being competent at something, and then you can generalize that feeling around accomplishment in other areas.
1: I mean, I can hear you giggling there. I'm wondering whether, in addition to your financial savings, you've enjoyed bragging rights as well.
3: 100%. Couldn't agree more. And I was chuckling as well because when I first started gardening, I'd get up in the morning, grab my coffee and disappear for a little bit. And my husband would always wonder where I went. And I was out in the garden checking in on things, you know, watering things and feeling exactly those lovely health benefits that, because I've never been a bit of a meditator. I find that my meditation is my garden and just walking around and seeing everything and having a lot of bird and bee attracting things as well, which sort of, I don't know, just connects you with nature, which is an absolutely beautiful thing. And I think one thing to add as well, I gave myself permission early on to not be very good at this. I'm a bit of a perfectionist and I thought, well, this might not turn out very successful. And I thought, well, if I get some mental health benefits and a few financial benefits, it'll be totally worth it. And I have had my failures. I have had little bugs eating my things or rabbits gnawing on my little kale. But at the same time, it's been totally worth it and really fun.
1: Christine, is there something about not being an expert at something as an adult that's good for us as well?
2: Yes, it's humbling. It lets us always be the student. But in addition to that, it makes us more creative because when you're stuck with a little challenge, you have to think a bit more deeply about that, you know, grasshopper, the pesky little grasshoppers, and you'll find your mind sort of expanding in the way that it tries to problem solve, which will also have a knock-on effect for your mental health. But the other thing I really love is it does connect you with others. You end up either joining a community garden or an online forum to discuss it, or while you're at the markets, you're chatting about your challenges with the garden and you're finding like-minded people. And as we all know, we are suffering from such a loneliness epidemic. I find that just starting your own garden can kick off. It's a really meaningful hobby and it just can expand your social network very easily.
1: Michael, do we need to be factoring in these benefits when we're talking about our cost-benefit analysis?
0: Yeah, 100%. I think the health sector really do need to recognise that outdoor nature time, connection back to plants, all these type of things are just benefiting us immensely. We've had over the years a huge disconnect from nature. And the children I work with in their 16 to 18 year old, they don't mow the lawns at home. They have mum and dad pay somebody to come in. So we do need to put a dollar value against the health benefits. I was listening to some of those stories then by Christine and Emmy, and with our students we work with, we try and gamify it. So we have growing competitions to bring a bit of fun back into it, but also bring a bit of the seriousness of, you know, growing food. They go home, they talk to their parents, they find out some tips and techniques to bring back to work out who can grow the most produce. Because we weigh it each week, we associate cost to that. But what I'm seeing is the associated cost that isn't seen, and that's the happiness these kids bring and go back to have connection at home and have those conversations at home they might not have had. So, yeah, it's a win-win, I think, on the health sector.
1: Lots of fun texts coming through as well. Greg says, I keep on saying I'm giving up growing tomatoes. And then each season I still try, only because homegrown tomatoes are the best. But in the last 6 years, only one good crop. So, Emmy, you and me are in good company here. Another says, Amarel says, Maitland Libraries in the Hunter Valley has a free seasonal seed library that's coordinated by Slow Food Hunter Valley volunteers. Free seeds, free advice and community growing food and coming together to pack and chat for the next season. So definitely that cost side of things and the human connection side of things. Michael, for people who are doing the sums at home and want to grow their own produce, do you have advice on the best place to start?
0: Look, the best place to start is, like we said before, talk to like-minded gardeners or horticulturists or people who are just really interested in growing food. It doesn't have to be an expensive journey. Creative minds can come up with some great ideas on how to grow food, whether it be some empty pots, you know, some sleepers, obviously non-treated, but safe timbers to use. Like we really can keep our costs down. Again, grow only what you're going to consume, and don't grow a full bed full of broccolis if it's going to take 14 weeks for those broccolis to develop, because, you know, you could have lettuces, herbs, everything else that you could be up and running in 3 weeks. So do some planning, do some research. There's some wonderful organisations out there that can help, and I think once you've got that understanding, you'll be able to apply it and expect failures. I think, you know, we always expect success all the time, but some failures are going to happen, and we factor that into our costs.
1: Emmy, any advice for someone starting out?
3: Yeah, I would say start out, even if you don't have a big garden yet, start out with, you know, tubs or exactly, you know, like start out simple. I picked up a free old bathtub off Facebook Marketplace last year that I started growing things in. So you can actually get a lot of things for free if you have a look around and if you're a bit creative. And, yeah, start small with things in pots. My very first thing I grew was actually lettuce in pots on my balcony. And lettuce is something you can save an awful lot of money on, and it grows very, very quick in the right climate as long as you water it. So, yeah, start small and have fun. And if it doesn't go to plan, just, you know, pick yourself up and try something else. It's all a learning journey.
1: Absolutely. Well, Michael, Emmy, Christine, thank you all so much today. Emmy Peterson started her own veggie garden from scratch 3 years ago. She reckons it saved her $300 last season alone. Michael Casey is a green infrastructure consultant focusing on sustainable urban horticulture and therapeutic horticulture. And of course, Christine Bagley-Jones is a psychologist who joins Life Matters every fortnight for Head and Heart. I did mention earlier that I was going to share with you my soil lasagna recipe. So instead of buying bags and bags of garden soil, I with advice from the smart people at the garden shop down the road, layered lucerne mulch, cow manure and cardboard in layers. You water in each layer, you top it with sugarcane mulch, you leave it for 2 weeks, it starts breaking down, and it gives your plant babies so many nutrients. So make a soil lasagna today. Jez has texted to say, we built our 6 rotational beds largely for free with leftover roofing and building materials. While it probably does save a huge amount of money, the quality is undeniably better, as the varieties are more flavoursome than the supermarket varieties, which are more for longevity and presentation than flavour. Potatoes, tomatoes, herbs, garlic, beetroots, carrots and strawberries. Sounds delicious, Jez. Well, stick around. Coming up next here on Life Matters on ABC Radio National, have you ever had a go on one of those public outdoor gyms? If you find them a little bit intimidating, my next guest is here to help.
4: G'day, I'm Will Anderson, and I'm here to promote a new season of Grunt. I'll be honest, originally we were going to advertise on Triple J, but we realised that young people don't own televisions and they can't buy one because they spend all their money on rent, which is why we're

0: Yeah, thanks for having me.
1: Tell me about this program you've developed.
0: Yeah, this program is really exciting because we're not using just trained fitness professionals. We're using trained peer leaders. So these are community members who are over the age of 50 as well. And they're there to create a supportive and welcoming environment for other 50-year-olds and over. And if you're younger, you can join as well, but it's geared towards that 50 years plus to join and just use the equipment in this kind of social, fun, relaxed environment.
1: So these peer leaders are not like personal trainers. They're just people in the over 50s community who have put their hand up to say, yeah, I'll do this.
0: Yeah, definitely. They just have an interest in supporting their community and their community's well-being. And obviously, many of them have an interest in physical activity. Some of them do have training as personal trainers or fitness professionals, but actually majority of them don't. They just want to get involved and support the health and well-being of their community.
1: So, I mean, these public outdoor gyms are already free. They're right there. Are people using them? What do we know about how well they're used?
0: Look, the evidence in terms of how well they're used is quite mixed. The evidence around the country kind of suggests around 3 to 5% of park visitors actually use the equipment. But from an overall sense, you know, what does that mean? You know, it's a bit hard to say. We're working on some more data now here in South Australia. So hopefully we'll get to see they're used more than we actually think they are. But overall, they are underutilized. And I think there's a lot of barriers to people using them. And so we're trying to break that down through this kind of social group environment.
1: What are some of the barriers?
0: Sometimes people just don't know that they even exist. So that's one of the barriers. But definitely some of what you were saying before in terms of lack of confidence, feeling a bit self-conscious using the equipment if I don't necessarily really know how to use them.

0: As another person says, the idea of the gym in the park is excellent. However, for smaller women and older children who might like to use it, the equipment is often designed for large men and is not suitable for smaller people. Alison, would you agree with that?
1: Yeah, so one of the things we're hearing from people with some of the other research we're doing is that they really want equipment that is adjustable, because you're right, the manufacturers tend to use or design the equipment for a typical body. So often there is a range, but anyone who's kind of outside of that range, so the smaller people or even

0: They do have limited funds to install this equipment.
1: It's tricky. You're trying to work for a one-size-fits-all. These are being provided for free. Coming back to the health benefits, you say it's not just about the physical health benefits, but you're hoping to really show engaging in this space, promoting community.
0: Mm-hmm. You know, there are similar programs in Victoria with seniors exercise parks. So that's a different type of outdoor gym that's geared towards that older population. But this one is, while yes, we are targeting the older population, it's using the typical equipment we see that everyone can engage with. So ideally, we would be able to deliver it statewide or nationally eventually. But that will be dependent on these outcomes of this kind of pilot trial.
1: Well, Alison, thank you so much for joining me. I hope the trial is a success for you. Dr. Alison Crozier is a senior lecturer in the School of Allied Health and Human Performance at the Adelaide University. You're telling me how you feel about it. Danielle says, across the southeast Queensland coast, outdoor gyms are used all the time. Calisthenics, bodyweight exercising is very popular with many people of all ages doing pull-ups, muscle-ups, push-ups, dips, etc. to stay fit. Another says, the peer idea sounds good. However, I am very happy to use the equipment as it is. However, proximity is an issue for me. I have to drive to fit it in my day. My local council promised to put one in my local park, but has reneged. I'm so disappointed. They have to be nearby to be used. Great point there. Well, you are listening to Life Matters here on ABC Radio National. Earlier in the program, we took a look at respite care, this system that's intended to fill the gap for Australia's 3 million carers. It's a place your loved one can go for a brief stay in a safe environment so that you can get a break. Well, Carers New South Wales CEO Sharon Goodoo outlined to me what needs to change in this system if it's going to properly meet the needs of carers.
2: I think there needs to be a variety of models that provide choice and options for carers for different circumstances. So I know we heard one of your callers mention cottage respite, and we know that that is much preferred by a lot of people because it's in more of a home environment. But there's a lack of cottage respite facilities around the country. So that's definitely one of the models that we would love to see more investment in. I think we've talked a little bit about in-home respite as well. And again, that is very difficult to access because of the funding structure, the approvals process, the delays in approvals. And then even when approvals and funding are there, it's often difficult to access that as well, sometimes because of workforce shortages. So I would say the models exist: residential respite, cottage respite, in-home respite. However, the funding structures, bureaucratic processes, administrative processes, and supply are not all in sync with the actual demand that carers need. And just to remind us, there are 1.2 million older Australians receiving care from family and friends. That's a lot of carers needing respite. So we really do need to look at the demand and supply.
1: Jane, what do you wish people understood about what life is like as a full-time carer?
3: I think just how ill-equipped the systems are set up to help you and the person that you're caring for. I'm filled with no confidence, and it's, you know, I don't have any other family, so my mum and I cared for my nan, but now it's just me caring for my mum in a situation that's not a normal ageing process. Mm-hmm. And it makes me very hesitant even about reaching out for help because of just all the issues around it all. If I could just manage this at home, I would really.
1: That's Jane Christian talking to me earlier in the show. You can find that full chat by going back and searching Life Matters on ABC Listen. Well, that is it for Life Matters today. I've come to you from Jagera and Turrbal land. Tomorrow, I'll be back with you again. We're going to talk about the fact that it's not mandatory for schools to have a library on campus, which I did not know. And to add insult to injury, we don't actually track the number of school libraries that do exist, so we don't actually know how big the problem is. We'll dig into the impact this is having on kids' literacy and what needs to be done about it tomorrow. Get in touch with me anytime, though. The email address is lifematters@abc.net.au. I'm Tegan Taylor. I'll catch you again then.

0: G'day, Natasha Mitchell. Joining you up next after the news on ABC Radio National for our live event show, Big Ideas. Yes, right after you listen to this factual, accurate, agenda-free radio news bulletin, because, of course, more Australians than ever are now getting their news not from traditional news outlets or bulletins, but from social media and AI summaries. So what does that all mean and with what consequences? Join popular UK political columnist Ian Dunt and guests after the news.
1: ABC News, good evening, I'm Noni Edwards. The National Aboriginal and Torres Strait Islander Children's Commissioner says she's available to lead an inquiry announced by the Northern Territory Government in the wake of Kumanjayi little baby's death in Alice Springs. The Territory Government was expected to announce details of a review into the child protection system today, but now says the review's scope and author is still being finalised. National Commissioner Sue Ann Hunter says the review needs to look beyond the failings in the child protection system and examine all possible contributing factors.
2: That would be, myself is available, Commissioner Musk

0: exits, and nobody was injured. Turkish Airlines says smoke was observed in the landing gear while taxiing, and technical inspections have started. To sport, the AFL is yet to offer an explanation for another timekeeping error over the weekend, which saw an extra 2 minutes added to Saturday night's game between Geelong and Collingwood. The clock failed to restart for around a minute after a stoppage during the third quarter, despite play resuming, and then shortly after rewound itself another minute before running out as normal until the end of the term. It's the third game this season that suffered from timing malfunctions. And finally, police in Tasmania are appealing for witnesses after a traffic incident caused thousands of carrots to spill onto a highway and slow traffic. It's believed a truck lost some of its load along the Bass Highway in the state's northwest this afternoon, resulting in the westbound lanes being littered with carrots. Police are seeking to identify the truck or vehicle carrying the carrots that was involved in the incident. You're now up to date with the very latest ABC News. For more news at any time, head to ABC Listen.
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2: Ian Dunch, the very popular UK political columnist with the news site The iPaper and co-author of The Conspiracy Theory, The Story of an Idea. He wants you to pay attention to right now.
3: We're kind of in an existential fight for the continuation of liberal democracy on the basis of conspiracy theory and paranoia and extremism. So, I mean, I don't think it's ever going to be any more intense than this. You know, it's certainly at no point in my lifetime, and you can go back really to the Second World War before you find a period where we're in such danger as now.
2: And at the heart of that danger is how we're getting or not getting information. Because many of us head straight to our social media feeds now to find out what's happening. We don't even see what traditional media outlets are reporting. And the tech giants like it that way. They're making squillions from controlling our information ecosphere. But with what consequences for the future of journalism, for facts, and for our democracy? Hello, Natasha Mitchell with Big Ideas, ABC Radio National's live event show. Today coming to you from the Brimbank Writers and Readers Festival at the Sunshine Library in Melbourne's western suburbs. Ian Dunt is also author of How Westminster Works and Why It Doesn't, and the popular Substack called Striking 13. Dr. Matthew Marks is a senior lecturer in social psychology at La Trobe University. He researches trust and science-related conspiracy theories around vaccinations and genetically modified foods. Rita Arrigo is an AI consultant who has previously worked at Microsoft and at CSIRO's National AI Centre. So to consider the future of news amidst the rise of deepfakes, AI, algorithms, here is my colleague from ABC Radio National's Breakfast Show and host of the Daily Breakfast Wrap podcast, journalist Luke Sydam-Dundon.
4: How good is this? I do breakfast radio and don't usually get to see people in the flesh. It is nice to see all of your faces and on such a sunny day as well. You know, you could have been anywhere, but it is lovely that you are here for this conversation. We could be here for hours with this topic. We could be here for days with this topic. This is a meaty, meaty discussion. We're going to be navigating the truth and lies of news in the age of artificial intelligence. We're looking at how artificial intelligence is coupling with the media that we consume. So that's, you know, everything from the truthful fact to the fiction of fake news as well. And it's everywhere now. You know, AI is in everything that we consume, whether it's, you know, advertising, dating, even as we've seen in the last few weeks, it's also integrated in war as well. So we're going to look at how AI is changing the industry that creates the news. How is AI changing journalism, and how is it changing our trust in journalism as well? I think that's a really big question. The conversation that we're discussing today is meaty, but I want to start with something, with an example. The Associated Press. Does everyone know what the Associated Press is? It's this globally renowned news service. You know, they cover every corner of the world, basically. If you see stories in the ABC or The Age about, you know, eastern Ukraine or Darfur, chance is that the original reporting was done by an outlet like the Associated Press. Recently, a senior manager at the Associated Press said something that sounds like a line from Star Wars, more than what a manager might say. They were talking about artificial intelligence and the news and the future of AI and the news, and they said, quote, "Resistance is futile." Ian Dunt, What is your

0: reaction, your gut reaction when you hear that the future of news is married to AI?
1: It's just a fantastically stupid thing to say. So, in fact, this kind of hysterical determinism around AI really irritates me. By this sort of, it's like an industry of people who are mostly involved in AI, then have to come out and go, tell you what, it's going to ruin the world. It's going to kill us all. But I tell you what, I've got to keep on working for it and everyone should start using it. And you just sort of think, well, what on earth is your incentive here exactly? We have to be careful to distinguish two things. First thing is AI as a tool, and the second thing is AI as a writing instrument. In journalism, AI as a writing instrument is death, and it'll kill your publication and it'll kill your readership. AI as a tool is a pretty, you know, normal way for someone to go about things. It's really not that distinct to using Google, for instance. You're trying to find answers, you're looking for papers, you're looking for information. You cannot get it to write the piece. At the point that AI is involved in writing pieces, we might as well all pack up and go home. And in the end, we will have to pack up and go home because no one will be reading our stuff.
0: Rita, you work in this space. Is that your view on the future of AI in journalism?
2: I think it's got a slice of the view going on, and I do think that that view is a very global view. I think in Australia we have a different view. I believe that AI is going to be a great productivity enhancer for Australia. And I think we also have to realise that AI is not just writing. It's computer vision, it's machine learning, it's helping us with our planning, it's helping us with our medicine, it's helping us with our environment. So, AI is quite a broad field. But I think when it comes to writing and journalism, I actually think AI is going to create a journalistic renaissance. Because as we create this, as we enter this world of 2030 where, 100% of content is going to be synthetic, the journalistic voice is going to be even more important.
1: Oh, I see. Okay. No, thank God.
2: I scared him, didn't I? Mm.
0: And that is moving into the conversation around trust and which, how we trust AI. But that's how AI can be used to create journalism, but it's also being used to consume journalism. And that's something you're looking at, Matthew, in your research around AI and trust. How are people using AI to read the news?
3: Sure. So thankfully I've prepared because, Luke, you told me very well to prepare with some notes, so some stats for you. So in some recent reports from last year, about 50% of people still remain on the fence, somewhat or very uncomfortable about AI-produced news. So that's important to note. Now, that's last year. It might well have changed by now. I mean, it'd be quite interesting to kind of understand from the audience perhaps later how they feel about using AI or obtaining news from AI sources. Also, I think importantly, it's only a reasonably small fragment of people who seem to be very comfortable about getting AI summaries for news. So I think there's this sense of still a bit of lack of surety about exactly what content is being produced, maybe who's producing it, maybe aspects around the ethical nature of how it's being generated, the environmental concerns, all of those things which would feed into trust and trustworthiness of the information. There's key elements in whether or not we trust a piece of information, and some of it would be clearly the message of the information and whether it aligns with maybe something we believe already, but it's also the source of the message. And so if we have some sort of views that are already kind of maybe shaped by our views about the environment or digital literacy, kind of concerns around the content, then that's going to shape exactly, how we engage with and the sorts of things we take on board from news.
0: That kind of gives us an overview and a sense of what our panellists think about this topic. I think that's quite clear. But it'd be good to know from our audience that we've got here today how you consume the news. So put your hands up if you are listening to the radio every day to consume news. Golly, all right, incredible. And you're all listening to Radio National Breakfast?
2: Yeah.
0: Brilliant. You will be now. That is basically, I'd say 80% of the audience. If we ask about podcasts, who's listening to podcasts? You can put your hands up twice as well. Maybe even more people there. Mainstream news, whether that's the 7 p.m. news in the evening or you're looking at news websites. Yep. Potentially even more hands there. Blogs. Who's looking at news blogs or newsletters? There's some really good ones. Politico is launching a newsletter soon in Australia. Yep, maybe half the audience. Social media. Who is getting their news from social media? There are some more hesitant hands there. They're not raised quite as high, but I think it's around maybe a little bit less. And then who's looking at the family WhatsApp? Yeah, brilliant. Some definitely way more hesitant hands there. The AI summaries that people are getting news from. Rita, can you tell us how these summaries work? Where are they getting their information from?
2: Well, generative platforms like what you use when you use Gemini, for example, which is the Google generative AI platform, or when you're using ChatGPT, actually does get its sources from the internet. And, you know, there's even negotiations with a lot of ChatGPT content where they've actually done deals with news providers to provide the news content into ChatGPT. But some of them it won't get. So ones that have paywalls, etc., will not get it. But it uses the next best action, next best word, you know, concept that comes from generative AI, where it actually, you know, researches and finds you content. And I use it extensively, particularly ChatGPT or Copilot, which is most people have in their work. And, you know, one of the things that you first learnt when you started to use these products is to always check your sources. So it's so exciting to check your sources. I love doing this one thing, and I do it to all new chat platforms. I type in, who is Rita Arrigo? And so the very first time I typed it in, it told me I was a microbiologist at CSIRO, right? And it was just like so wrong. But I think as it starts, it's really improved, and like I think the content is becoming so much less hallucinatory. And I think we're worried about other things, which is more the sycophantic nature of generative AI.
0: It's interesting that you talk about these deals that media companies have with generative AI companies. There is a quote from the global boss of News Corp at the start of March. He said, News Corp is basically an AI input company now. He said essentially that businesses, you know, the business was in service of AI in the same way that data centres, energy companies and semiconductors are. Ian, you had a vocal reaction to that. Do you want to expand?
2: He's having a lot of stuff.
1: Yeah. Well, I mean, look, this is the thing. Like, so we've now seen this process take over several times. So BuzzFeed, which people, you know, wrongly think of as just, it was 31 things to do in Paris or whatever. BuzzFeed actually did really good journalism. Put it to an award-winning journalism department, particularly in the US, but actually their operations overseas were really strong as well. They started using AI for quizzes. You could sort of justify it. They eventually started doing it for articles. They were soaring in terms of share price when they announced the use of AI, I think up to $15 on a share. They're now plummeting, I think, somewhere around 50 cents on a share. I mean, they just got their ass handed to them on the basis of the content that they ended up producing on AI. Reach PLC in the UK. Reach PLC is a company that bought up a bunch of local newspapers, and then it brought up the Daily Mirror, Britain's only left-wing working-class newspaper, and then it brought up the Daily Express, which used to be a really respectable right-wing, lower-middle-class newspaper and is now basically just a heap of trash, but was, to be fair, before they took it over. Reach PLC is basically what you would do to journalism if you were trying to undermine it. And they started the same way. So first of all, they thought, we want to take a bunch of stuff from the wires. So basically from AP, from Reuters, they need to change it up a little bit, basically use synonyms so that you show up in Google results. They started using it for that. Eventually, they start using it to write the articles. And then what do you see? Like last month, and this is like a sample usage case, right? Last month, they have a headline about the death of a Blue Peter. Did you guys have Blue Peter, the children's program? It was awful. It was like more school after school. But whatever, but, you know, it was popular.
2: We've got Bluey instead.
1: Oh, that's far superior. I've sat with children, and that I would take Bluey any day over pretty much any alternative. So the Blue Peter presenter dies. Show, you know, co-hosts in mourning. That piece of news was from 1989. I mean, it's not even like it's fake. It's literally, it's not news. They're not providing news because the AI cannot think that way. Reach PLC titles, including some of the proudest titles in British journalism, the Daily Mirror, In the Name of God, like in the toilet by the misuse of this technology. And the distinction there is not about do we use it or not. It's fine to use it as a tool. I didn't disagree with anything you said earlier at all. You use it as a tool, fine. But to use it to write the articles, that is just the death of journalism.
0: I've seen that Reach PLC actually adopted technology, AI technology, named after the printing press.
1: Oh, my God, I know. It's like they're trolling me.
0: Yeah, and it helps journalists rewrite articles for various publications. If they've written one thing for one, it will then automatically write news for other publications. What is the impact of that kind of tool on actual journalism and journalists?
1: Okay, look, this is what's hard. What's hard is to try and disentangle it from any newsroom in which that is being operated is a newsroom where standards have ceased to function. Okay? And that is, so it's a broader problem than just that. And the origin of the problem lies in the economic model. that basically the internet eradicated journalism's ability to pay for itself, not just through the fact that people weren't buying the newspapers anymore, but from the fact that they weren't clicking on ads in the same way that we could get ad money in a newspaper. Newspaper, you make good money from advertising, that's where most of your money came from. When it came to online, no one clicks on ads, no one gives a shit. Okay? So suddenly we were left without any cash. And without any cash, before you could have one journalist, wakes up, goes into work, has three conversations with various people, goes to a press conference, reads the reports, does the work, one deadline, 8 p.m., that's when you file. Now, you lose money, you lose staff, so you say to that journalist, you know what, three, four stories a day, five stories a day. I've got colleagues that write nine news stories a day. Okay? They're basically writing a news story every 45 minutes. There's no quality to your journalism, if that's what you're doing. And then when you get to that level as a newsroom, that's when you start saying, you know what, if all they're doing is rewriting press releases, we'll get the AI to do it. So of course it's diabolical, right? But the AI is almost like a litmus test of a complete corrosion of the journalistic practices that had already taken place within that office.
0: Tell us how you really feel.
2: That's an excellent journey you took us on, because it's not just AI that is creating journalistic challenges. It's the model, right? And I really do think... Yeah, well, I do think the model... There's opportunity, and already, you know, I've been talking to my friends at News Corp, and they were saying that, you know, I don't want to pay $30 for a subscription, but I might want to pay a dollar to read an article. And that is not available today. But if you go on TikTok, you can pay a dollar to your favourite influencer. And so I think the model's got to change, and I think that's going to drive a lot more impact for journalists, because you're actually going to be able to individually pay for that story that you may want to read. So that's a new economic model, which often comes with new technologies.
0: Matthew, with this change, there's clearly been a change in how we trust journalism and how we trust artificial intelligence. I mean, you're looking at trust in AI. What have you seen here?
3: Yeah, so... Again, this is such a hugely evolving space. There's clearly concern, at least from scholars and people concerned about sort of the facts and quote-unquote the truth being presented, and perhaps the tendency for AI to perhaps not be very good at presenting all of the truth or being very skewed in what it presents. So there's quite a large amount of concern around misinformation spread through AI, and so that's... maybe in some way bad actors using AI to generate a lot of content that isn't real, but also potentially the kind of the misleading content that is, you know, I was talking with Ian earlier, you know, truth changes over time. So our understanding of an event at one time is informed by the available evidence then, and what we know maybe in 6 months' time might have changed that perception. So because people are consuming things at such a rapid rate and want the information immediately, there might be quite a high degree of risk in AI models presenting things and people trusting them and seeing that as fact-checked, source-checked, all of these elements. And so that potentially has a big aspect of changing, I guess, how people view the information that's being presented.
4: When seeing is no longer believing. On ABC Radio National's Big Ideas, bringing you this conversation on AI, journalism and the news with La Trobe University social psychologist Dr. Matthew Marks, UK political columnist Ian Dunt and private AI consultant Rita Arrigo. They're joining host from ABC Radio National's Breakfast and Breakfast Wrap podcast, Luke Sidham-Dundon, on stage at the Brimbank Writers and Readers Festival in Melbourne's West. So how can we reclaim control of our information ecosystems? Back to Luke.
0: Ian, does it feel like this is all happening to us, the news consumer? Because there's a Substack that you wrote 9 months ago, and it's called Taking Back Control of Your Digital Life. It's almost a how-to guide, I think, if you're feeling slightly overwhelmed by AI and how it interacts with news media. Can you explain what you've been doing, what you were doing in that article, how you've kind of changed your consumption of media and how that might help you kind of avoid all of this?
1: Yeah, I I'm becoming more traditional as I get older. And one of the things that I want to bring back is the concept of an ending. If you go through your life now, it's really noticeable how little of it has any sense of ending. I don't mean, you know, falling off life's mortal coil. I mean, during the course of the day, how many things end? I used to watch a film or a TV program, and then it ended. Okay, now, if I'm sat watching, like, the Disney Channel or Prime or Netflix, or the BBC, which, frankly, should be much better than it is when it comes to this stuff. It ends, and a little timer starts for about 3 or 4 seconds before it throws something else in front of your face. There's really no sense of something ending and having a sense of autonomy and choice as to stepping away from it. They want your eyeballs, and they are intent on keeping your eyeballs. It doesn't matter if it was Schindler's List. You could be sat there feeling the waves of sort of moral power hit over you, and then it's like, now would you like to write The Great British Bake Off? And you're like, no, man, just leave me alone for a second in the name of Christ. If you're on Spotify, that will never stop. There is no sense that the album ends. It just goes on and on and on. And if you pick up your phone and you're going through social media, it never stops. And that's why you feel so tired. Like, that's why it feels so oppressive. It just goes on and on and on. Now, you can take it back by getting albums. Literally, my approach is now just to get albums on LP. Like, I should go back to vinyl, so there's an ending. I choose to put that album on. It's not just happening passively in the background. I will pick it up and I will put it on and I'll be aware of my choices. The same with films, where, much to the horror and outrage of my partner, I'm now buying DVDs again, because she thinks I've become, like, the most eccentric madman in an attic. And then especially with news media. And that's the key thing. That I can, and you can, by the way, it doesn't have to be physical. You can get it on your iPad. There are apps on the iPad where you get the magazines and the newspapers and they come in as a magazine or a newspaper, a curated experience, not just a choice. You flick through those pages and it's a curated editorial experience. You give a bit of your life to the news to find out what's going on. You do not just let it just whack all over you, wave after wave, over and over, making you feel powerless. You take back a bit of control as to your consumption of news. And that, I think, puts us in a much better kind of level of match fitness when it comes to dealing with days when, frankly, current affairs feels pretty oppressive.
0: And what's the impact of that? When you feel match fit, are you able to consume things in a more rational way?
1: OK, so, like, John Stuart Mill and Harriet Taylor, like, two of the sort of, like, the core sort of thinkers in the history of liberalism, were talking about what it is to live an autonomous life. To be able to think independently, not to just be buffeted by the views of everyone around you, of society. And one of the core things they talked about was space and time, just time away from stuff, you know, time without just the inputs and the voices and the arguments, time without the algorithm. Buying that space for yourself, that's how you make sure that you are still a free thinker, that you are not just subject to the whims of others, and especially to the whims of these quasi-fascists in Tech Valley, okay? Like, on that basis, that is absolutely crucial for you to just buy that space, and I think that makes you a much more conscious and autonomous news producer.
0: You can apply that... I can hear your laugh right now.
2: It's scary, because I think what you're advocating is, like, getting off the grid and not being in social media and not being on LinkedIn and not being part of it.
1: I'm not suggesting you should leave.
2: Right.
1: You just need to know when to close the door. Just like I'm not suggesting that you get rid of your Netflix subscription. Keep it if you like, but you need to know when not to watch Netflix and when you should actually be watching something that's a little bit better for you.
2: Yeah, but I actually think it's fantastic to advocate that, because I was interviewed this week by a young girl. She was like, Rita, I'm addicted to social media. I can't get off it. I don't know what to do. I'm in my bedroom, like, just watching Instagram for 3 hours. And I'm like, I feel you, because it is super addictive, and the algorithms were designed like that to just keep giving you more content and that kind of stuff. And I do think that people do want to feel empowered to be able to, like, switch it off and move to other places. You must be studying that as well.
3: Yeah, so I think, I mean, in part I hear the conversation too is around taking control and individual control for this, but I think it's also important, and as someone who studies social psychology, understanding the other inputs, and clearly the algorithm and the idea that it's really trying to keep you there or keep your eyeballs there through content that might be, you know, engaging but is evocative, right? We know that misinformation spreads because it's evocative, right? So there are certain key elements. You know, if it creates outrage or anger, it's more likely to get eyeballs. And so media companies probably also know this, right? Like, you know, people who write headlines or write, you know, short clips that they post on TikTok and those sorts of things. So whilst I think it's important to say, on one hand, yes, people should take some sort of responsibility and gain some more control over their lives, I think equally, on the other hand, it's important to recognise that there's a responsibility that we have, like, as a society, to push back against maybe companies that are really advancing or pushing these kind of systems which make it harder for people. I mean, we know a lot about what keeps people addicted to, you know, gambling and those sorts of things. It's not that much different in terms of getting dopamine hits from reading stories, keeping you feeling fearful about something. All of these sorts of things we know drive you know, human motivation and human behaviour, if we kind of take that lens as well and appreciate that, or at least understand that, that it's not just us, but there's kind of an external element too, I think that can kind of be more powerful and more empowering.
0: We're getting slightly away from news and AI, but this is interesting. Do you think that we are holding these companies, these social media companies, tech companies, to account? And do you think we are doing a good job yet?
2: I think we've been much better than other countries. We're the first country in the world to ban social media for under 16. So I think Australia's definitely, you know, we've got an amazing e-safety commissioner. We're really thinking about it. But I do think there's more we can do. Absolutely, the social media companies do need to get a conscience.
3: Sure, just quickly on that, and I'm by no means an expert on this, but I do speak to a lot of people who do things around social media and impact on mental health and those sorts of things. I think that's, you know, banning is one thing, and I don't want to take the discussion away, but also digital media literacy is important. What happens when kids are 16? You know, all of a sudden they don't just learn how to use social media. So more needs to be actively done to, you know, give people the skills and the tools required to be able to be, you know, critical consumers. And if the media and digital media landscape is changing so fast, then we need to be better at doing that. I know there are certain instances in certain Scandinavian countries where they take a very serious approach to educating their kids about how digital media works and social media works. And that's partly because on their doorstep they've got certain neighbours that, you know, use a lot of disinformation tactics, and, you know, that's been happening for years. I think that approach is also important to recognise.
0: It's fascinating. We could stay here for hours talking about just that, I think. But, Ian, earlier you talked about using AI as a tool, as a writing tool. Rita, I want to bring you in because you've used AI as a writing tool for an unpublished book you tried to create, 40,000 odd words.
2: I wrote a 40,000-word book with ChatGPT.

0: And computing, so I'm on the other side. I'm a communicator, but I struggle with long text. But that book, the book is super compelling. And, you know, actually, after I spoke to you, I actually went back to ChatGPT because I put it on hold because I started a new job. You know, I had to, like, be more commercial. And I put it on hold and I said, you know...
1: Throw your hands up if you think you've been...
0: My favourite one is where you can get your hair done in the machine and it does your hair.
1: Fake?
0: So fake.
2: Yeah, but we all expect that from the Jetsons.
1: I think the most telling reaction there was your shrug, because it's so hard to tell, right? Matthew, putting your tinfoil hat on, what is the best way to make a bit of disinformation?
3: Okay, so this is an excellent question. So I do recommend people go out and look at what Cambridge University did a few years ago, and it's called Get Bad News. And it's a way to train yourself to become someone who's an expert at spreading disinformation. And so there are several steps that this game teaches you. And by way of teaching you, it's really getting you to recognise and become more digitally literate in terms of how

0: sounding like they're, government or authority. Then it's really creating content that's provocative, as I said earlier. Things that, go viral are things that are emotionally charged, things that bring about anger. These things spread further, they get eyeballs. It is also about creating group polarization. So a really, in my world, understanding conspiracy theories like Ian, it's also this kind of Manichaean worldview or Manichaean worldview of us versus them, good versus evil. It's simplifying things into a binary. And so it's usually drawing and bringing about, focus on those grievances that groups have against each other. So that's a core element, is creating that polarization. Then it's also creating a narrative or an explanation for things. And so this is where conspiracy theories are a nice little bow tie explanation of a very complex event that's been carried out by a secretive, powerful group of actors against the public good, right? And conspiracies do happen, and I'm never going to deny that, except we're often not focused on them. They get reported in the media every single week, but we often call them things like corruption, or there's like government behavior and those sorts of things. People are interested in things that are entertaining, things that, have some sort of Hollywood element about them, tend to be more appealing. So there's that, and there's elements in terms of getting the misinformation and disinformation to spread, which is discrediting others and other groups. And then finally, it's potentially about thinking about the sincerity of the message. So if we speak to people face to face, often we get a pretty good handle about their motivations and they're talking to us. We can kind of pick up on these bodily cues and we can tell if someone is being sincere or trustworthy. Online, we don't have a lot of those cues. If they're kind of verified sources, we probably are more likely to trust them. But online, people might just be trolling you. They're just getting a rise out of you. And so that's kind of really, those six steps are how misinformation and disinformation spread, by leveraging those elements, because humans are going to respond in that kind of predictable way, and people know that. And so they generate content to really satisfy those things.
1: And they're able to leverage the speed and the depth of these platforms to create such compelling content as well. But these AI platforms are trying to protect people from disinformation. There are some protections in place. There was a University of Technology Sydney study that used a commercial AI model to try and create a disinformation campaign against a political party on social media. And when it asked this platform to create this campaign,

0: information?
1: Well, there's a bit of work that actually went on in the National AI Centre when I was there around helping people understand images, because images and words are what makes it really strong, like you were saying. And so there's a lot of content out there about how you can understand if something's not real.
2: Journalist Ian Dunt and La Trobe University's Dr. Matthew Marks. The host is my colleague from Radio National's Breakfast Show and the Breakfast Wrap podcast, Luke Sidham-Dundon.
0: Ian, why do you think a conversation like this, where we're talking about AI and information, the journalism that we consume, and also the content that we perhaps don't want to consume, the disinformation, why do you think it's an important conversation now, today?
3: I mean, we're kind of in an existential fight for the continuation of liberal democracy on the basis of conspiracy theory and paranoia and extremism. So, I mean, I don't think it's ever going to be any more intense than this. You know, it's certainly at no point in my lifetime, you can go back really to the Second World War before you find a period where we're in such danger as now. What is the mechanism that is used, for instance, by Donald Trump in the US, but also by others, Viktor Orban in Hungary, I could read off countless names. What is the mechanism they use? Why do they always use conspiracy theory and disinformation? What is that? It's partly alludes to what you said earlier, which is about the most important quality of a conspiracy theory. All conspiracy theories, bar none, are about us versus them. It's about creating a tribal identity and then trying to make sure that people feel a sense of grievance and victimhood as if they've been undermined by more powerful forces than them. So these mechanisms are what we use to dismantle liberal democracy. And it's not a surprise, right? Because none of these ideas have anything to do with rationality, with empiricism, with evidence seeking, with consensus, with all of the basic values that allow liberal democracy to function. We are right now being undermined in a profound way, in a societal way, in a way that's existentially threatening to our civilization by these techniques. They are always, in pretty much every instance, the technique of the powerful. And they are being used very, very effectively against us.
0: So how do we navigate that? I know you've got your way of consuming physical media and trying to, you know, throw a record on, but is that...
3: My records alone may not solve the problem. No. Mm.
1: I really believe in what you're saying, Matthew, that digital literacy is so important. And also AI literacy and, you know, coming to terms with it. I live in a world where, in Australia, you know, we have got a low adoption of AI. It's increasing, you know, we're the biggest users of ChatGPT. But one of the biggest misconceptions that's going on at the moment, and I think it needs some myth-busting, is that AI uses, a lot of water and energy, particularly in the way we use it in Australia. And I think that is part of people not wanting to adopt AI because of the challenges that they see around that. And I think we need to be very, very careful and make sure we research our articles and don't just blindly believe stuff. And I think it's the same in politics, isn't it? Like, you know, it's pretty scary, some of the stuff that comes out in the political situations that's, you know, not really real. And I think that's why that's one of the biggest skills we're going to have, this critical thinking. Like, we're going to have to grow up and really be able to tap into that and be able to be better understanding of those things.
0: You're right, and there's a lot of reporting around, you know, energy consumption, and I think that is a concern with a lot of people with AI. I mean, there was a journal article in the journal Patent saying that AI usage now has the same water consumption as bottled water around the world, and data centres by 2030 could use a quarter of Sydney's water, and that comes from Sydney Water. So that is, you know,
1: but
0: public infrastructure planning for that.
1: I think they're extrapolating on ideas that currently exist. And if there's anything we know about AI, is it's all going to change, right? Like right now, ChatGPT is using a GPU. You know, Google's launched their own kind of processors. You know, we're seeing with the new OpenClaw, I don't know if any of you have heard of it and seen all this stuff happening, that you actually carry a processor. So, like, it's projecting what we have today into the future, kind of like when we projected energy and everyone was going to have these huge, you know, energy consuming things, but instead they're like these little things that we all have in our homes. So I think it's these predictions that are actually quite inaccurate, because you're forgetting just how much AI is going to change in the next 10 years.
3: Just in terms of how we counter, I mean, one of the core things that we can do is like another traditional value that I want to bring back, and it's a sense of shame. We live in a world where there is just no shame. You know, you say one thing one day, you say another thing another day, no one gives a damn, okay? Like, Donald Trump acts like it doesn't... Literally, there is no concept of truth by which he must abide. You know, he launches wars, he changes his justification for why the war was launched approximately every 48, maybe 36 hours. He cannot articulate the aims he's trying to achieve. He

0: articulates moral ideas which he has no intention of holding by, for instance, his concern for the Iranian people who he spends the evening bombing. You know, that is a man with no sense of shame. Like, over the last week in British politics, I have seen pretty much all the press and most of right-wing politicians attack Keir Starmer for not joining the war in Iran, only to discover that it's unpopular, and then decide, oh, we're just going to start talking about what he needs to do to lower sort of prices at the pumps. And of course we shouldn't have gone into the war. At no point saying, oh, actually, we were wrong to say what we did. Kevin Bednock, the leader of the Conservative Party, Nigel Farage, the fag-stained leader of Reform Party. These guys didn't even apologise, didn't even acknowledge they changed their position. The same with the press. Now, on that basis, what do you do to try and control this stuff when it comes to journalists who deal with news that is inaccurate, when it comes to politicians who are not telling you the truth, when it comes to outlets that dredge up conspiracy theories? The Telegraph, which was once upon a time a respectable British newspaper, has just churning out lies about 15-minute cities, a completely harmless sort of idea, which basically says you should be able to get to work and to the shops in 15 minutes, and suggesting that it's a Stalinist plan to trap people in their homes as part of the climate change, just the most god-awful, godforsaken nonsense. They should be held for a sense of shame. You know, what have you done to your brand, to your journalistic values, to your conduct yourself personally as a human being, to spread this fictitious, turgid, toxic, democracy-smashing nonsense? That is one of the core mechanisms, and it's up to each person to say, no, I will hold them and I will make them feel that shame. They can feel a sense of reputational jeopardy by virtue of the kind of coverage and the kind of words that they state.
1: Matthew is a social psychologist. I can hear the clicks. Do we have the capacity to hold our politicians, you know, in shame?
2: I think it's a perfectly valid thing that Ian's proposed here. I think what we've noticed has changed over the last sort of decade or so is really the ability for world leaders to promote wild ideas and really for there to be very few consequences for people. And part of that might be because they're just flooding the space with so many outlandish claims that there's just not the capacity for people to really, you know, grab onto any one thing and sort of prosecute them for that or make them feel a sense of shame, or there is no consequence for what they say. I think everybody here and maybe everybody listening and people who aren't, you know, on the border of psychopathy or narcissism or those kind of extreme ends probably do experience shame. But we're also expecting that of elected leaders and particular people who are in powerful positions in corporations and so forth, people who probably self-select into those roles because of those particular qualities that they have, which are the ones that, in this sense, are least desirable for us. So we might be able to experience a sense of shame, I suspect, and we might expect that others do, but I'm not sure if that's necessarily going to be the solution that brings it back to what we might hope for. We still need guardrails on this. We still need, you know, actual government intervention. We need, you know, things outside individual, you know, we need collective efforts, but they also need to be done, I think, at a level and a scale beyond just the individual. So I think just calling for individuals to do something, I think, is a great first step. But we also need, you know, industries, we need governments really to be behind these notions.
3: And I think in my work at National AI Centre and now at Alchemy Impact, thinking about responsible AI is actually a really big deal, right? Because it's thinking about, and businesses are now, you know, we're not going to have huge AI laws in Australia, but we still have all our regulators that, you know, make sure that what you're saying is true, that, you know, regulate the financial industries. We've got the Office of Confidentiality Information that regulates some of the health AI companies. We've got APRA, who does banking. We've got a range of different regulators. So I think, you know, we are...

0: to look at trusted brands. But for someone like you, Ian, you know, you write for a political newsletter, the iPaper, that would mean the end of your career. If we just centralised our trust in certain brands and certain types of misinformation, certain types of information.
1: Are you sure? I mean, maybe I'd survive. Maybe they go, what's
0: I'm writing the tombstone now.
1: I really hear the regulation thing, and you're right, everything has to end up in regulation. But I do think loads of this is to do with individual choices that you make as a consumer, right? Like, each click, I spent 15 years on the back end of a website, and we saw what you clicked on. Like, we're very aware of what you guys are clicking on, okay? People will produce more of what you click on and what you tap on with your phone, with your, I beg your pardon, with your thumb on your phone. Like, my friend used to work in a newsroom. I really respect, I'm not even going to say where it is, but it's despicable that it came to this. But he used to work in a newsroom for a major British newspaper, and they put a screen, a big screen, above all the journalists, just showing which stories were the most popular at that particular moment. In other words, saying to them, your version of success as a journalist is to do the most popular story. Now, what happens, right? Like, you can spend 6 months working on an undercover investigation about the Iranian Revolutionary Guard, okay? And I can assure you that very few people are going to read that story, okay? Or you can do something about where we are with European Union negotiations over agricultural regulations. Really important. Could impact the next, you know, pandemic. Very few people are going to read it. You do one story about a man with three nipples, and I can assure you... I can assure you, it'll be the most popular story that day. And in fact, in that particular example, it was the most popular story for weeks on end. So you sit there, and this is a real example, so you sit there working on your journalism, doing the work, and instead every day what you get from the place that you work is a big screen saying you failed unless you were the guy that wrote the story about the bloke with three nipples. So that stuff comes up, that does come down to the, obviously newsrooms should not be incentivizing in that way, and they can absolutely, you know, get screwed for what they did. But it does a lot as well come down to consumers. You do have to think that click, that is not a consequence-free click. Each time you click, you make a statement about the kind of journalism that you want to see more of in the world. And I hope that people think quite deeply about that the next time they do press that little button.
0: It's a great story idea for tomorrow. Thank you. Just going to jot that down. Three nipples. It'll be
1: this
0: on
1: is
0: Radio
1: just
0: National
1: a editorial
0: Breakfast.
1: Meeting yeah. tomorrow. Yeah, yeah.
0: It's a good brainstorm.
1: Find me someone with three nipples, guys. I hear this works.
0: Breaking news. So, we are nearing the end, but we would love to get some of your questions. If I think questions have been written down and some have been collected. Thank you, thank you, thank you. And I'm going to attempt to read all of your handwriting, which I'm sure is incredible. Thank you very much. There's a question here from a teacher and a parent of young children. They say they support the social media ban, but they worry that the side effect of this will be that we'll see it as a solution to so many problems and become complacent in the need to teach media literacy properly. Do you think that policy will replace our need for media literacy and, I guess, individual responsibility here?
2: Again, this is outside of my central area of expertise, but I read widely on this because of an interest in terms of how this panned out and how scientific research leads to government policy. In that sense, I hope it wouldn't replace anything, and I hope it's a first step and a conversation and perhaps brings attention and focus to the potential harms that this is causing some people. But certainly as a panacea, it's certainly, I hope, not being promoted as such. Of course, the evidence for and the causal evidence for the effect of social media on mental health, well-being, other negative adverse outcomes on kids is mixed, and it's still not there, so it's still developing. One of the potentially beneficial things about actually doing this is that there are lots of very clever people around the world working with Australian scientists and researchers trying to understand what the effect of this is on Australian kids at the moment. So it's a unique opportunity to understand a little bit more. But it's not necessarily, I would say, looking at all, like a lot of the wide research, there actually isn't a lot of evidence supporting the call for a social media ban and for it to have an immediate impact on young kids.
0: I've got a question that I think relates to your past research, because you looked at conspiracy theories and also how to talk to people who believe in conspiracy theories. There's one question here saying, on trust, when my husband states, you believe what you see on your phone. He consumes Sky News and TikTok. I read articles from The Age and The Guardian. How do I respond?
2: I think it's lovely for people to have differing views and differing viewpoints. And-

0: diplomatic?
1: No, but that's generally the approach. You know, I think we often don't talk to people who hold different beliefs than ourselves or have different ideologies or find things, you know, different religions or whatever it is, right? So we're not usually put in a position where we're having challenging conversations. I think when you talk to people who have differing beliefs, whether they're about conspiracy theories or something else, like your favourite football team, right, like why you think they're the best and, you know, maybe that's very flippant, but you really have to start from a position of understanding why the person, you know, has that belief. And I think, you know, through asking questions, through really trying to get, you know, developing a sense of empathy and rapport with them and putting yourself in their shoes, you might come to understand that, you know, the reason they find Sky News or whatever appealing is because it kind of fits in with what they already believe. You know, maybe they're addicted or hooked to kind of news that makes them, I don't know, feel awful about things in the world and fearful about other things. I don't know. I've only ever been on Sky News once and I don't readily watch it. But again, I'll consume certain types of media. So I think it's starting from that position where you have to listen to another person and really understand what it is that's maybe suspending that belief or driving that belief. And it's only then that you can maybe, if your goal is to maybe convince somebody otherwise that what they believe is, you know, not really suspended in reality, that then you can start to maybe, you know, address those fears. And so what we know in conspiracy theories is it's usually things around epistemic uncertainty, so needing to know, existential threat, feeling like insecure, or these aspects of social belonging that really drive people's conspiracy theory beliefs. It's not just, I know the facts. So telling people the facts and what you think are the facts often doesn't change people's views. I don't know how many people in this room have tried those approaches. I think they're the approaches we start with first. And I think they're the ones that make most sense to us because we like to think of ourselves as rational actors who know things, who have developed our knowledge through research and all these things, and ignore the fact that we heard maybe some experts on this podcast or something at some point say something, and maybe now that's our viewpoint, right? But once we kind of come to this position that, you know, often what we come to know and come to believe is shaped often through a social process, it becomes much easier to kind of navigate that space and appreciate that others can have different beliefs than our own.
0: And Ian, just for your benefit, Sky News in here compared to the UK, very different.
2: Yeah, I've been told that this trip. And it's crazy. Like, Sky News is really quite genuinely quite respectable in the UK. It's like,
3: not here.
0: But on this idea, because your very job is column writing and it is, you know, conveying an idea and it is speaking to people who, you know, may have different viewpoints to yourself, how do you navigate that? How?
2: Oh, no, I'm not the person for that. Because everything you're saying is true. Like, all of the stuff is how you talk to people is you don't judge them, you don't just shout that they're wrong. You know, but I love doing all of those things. So you never use me for that kind of thing. Like, it's just not... So there's no social utility to that.
3: But I think conversation is really important. I was actually mentioning that I was involved in Australia's first internet cafe, and that's where we would come together and talk about this new technology. And I think conversation, when you're looking at social media or you're looking at TikTok and having a discussion about what you're looking at, is super important because you do need to get that critical thinking, and you get that by hanging out with people and appreciating different opinions.
0: That's where we're going to have to leave it today. I'm so sorry. But thank you so much for engaging and for listening and for being here for this conversation. I want to thank all of our panellists, firstly, you know, and I guess the takeaway from today, because there are so many, which you'll be able to listen back on the ABC's Big Ideas program and try and work out what the exact takeaway is. But maybe it's to be more of an active consumer, you know, to actually think about and be deliberate with how you're consuming media, whether that's, you know, the radio or social media or your uncle's WhatsApp chats, or whether that is the news summary that you're getting from Gemini and Google. Probably trying to make a choice in how you're consuming the news media might actually just benefit your consumption of it. So thank you very much for your time.
4: 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Maybe it's never been more prescient than right now. On ABC Radio National and ABC Listen, this is Big Ideas. Our guests today, UK political columnist and author of Conspiracy Theory, The Story of an Idea, Ian Dunt, La Trobe University psychologist Dr. Matthew Marks, AI consultant Rita Arrigo, and the host was my colleague Luke Sidham-Dundon, who you can catch each weekday with all the latest news, factual, accurate, agenda-free,

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With thanks today to the Brimbank Writers and Readers Festival, the Sunshine Library, and to ABC sound engineer Brendan O'Neill for that conversation. My name is Natasha Mitchell. 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We love hearing from you. Big Ideas is all about giving you a front row seat to the best live events. 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Bye for now.

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0: ABC News with Noni Edwards. A group of Australians who were on board a virus-stricken cruise ship will have to wait even longer before returning home. Four citizens, a permanent resident and one New Zealander are currently waiting on a repatriation flight from the Spanish island of Tenerife following an outbreak of hantavirus on board the vessel they were on, which killed three people. The flight was scheduled to land in Perth tomorrow, but the passengers will now transit through the Netherlands and land later this week. An NT police review has found their use of force against a Network 10 camera operator during an Alice Springs riot was not inappropriate. The camera operator says he was shocked by the incident. The riot at the Alice Springs Hospital was sparked by the arrest of Jefferson Lewis, the alleged murderer of Kumanjai Little Baby. Police allege officers were targeted during the incident and deployed capsicum spray in response, directly spraying cameraman Matthew Bonser, who says the media posed no threat.
1: Really, there was a lot of other people there that were a threat that probably could have been or were more justified in being sprayed, and to attack the media was disappointing. You know, to then stop me from being able to do my job for some time, we weren't really able to cover a lot of what was happening after that because I couldn't see it.
0: The director of a top-end childcare centre is set to contest charges related to the death of a toddler 3 years ago. Courtney Barrett-Peters reports from Darwin Local Court.
2: 22-month-old Ebony Thompson died after she was found hanging from a looped-top fence at the Humpty Doo Community and Childcare Centre in August 2023. Last year, the NT Education Department charged the centre and three of its workers with inadequate supervision and failing to protect children from harm or hazards. The three employees did not appear in person when their matters were briefly mentioned in Darwin Local Court today. The childcare, Cassandra Harris and Gurmeet Kaur will return to court in October, where they're set to enter pleas to the charges, but the centre's director, Rachel Marsh, is expected to contest the allegations at a hearing in November.
0: New South Wales police say they're not sure how long a body believed to be that of accused triple murderer Julian Ingram had been there before it was discovered in the state's central west today. The body was found in the remote Round Hill Nature Reserve northwest of Lake Cargelico by National Parks and Wildlife workers who raised the alarm. Officers confirmed the car was the same ute Ingram was seen leaving town in after allegedly killing his former partner, her friend and her aunt. Western Region Commander Assistant Commissioner Andrew Holland says the families

0: Sophie Quinn, John Harris and Nerida Quinn have been informed of the discovery.
1: The families have been advised by police that it could be Mr. Ingram. Obviously, as I said before, it's yet to be formally identified, but we believe with the identification at the scene that we've located, the clothing that the deceased is wearing, would lead us to believe that it is him.
0: Tomorrow's federal budget will include almost $60 million to curb youth homelessness. The government says the funding will incentivise housing providers to find homes for young people on financial programs such as Youth Allowance and AbStudy, who receive less money than those on other income support payments. Labor projects the number of young people being supported into housing to grow steadily, aiming for it to rise to over 4,300 in 4 years' time. The budget has been billed as an attempt to tackle intergenerational inequality and is expected to include changes to negative gearing and the capital gains tax. Looking overseas, Iran insists its response to a US peace proposal is reasonable after US President Donald Trump struck it down. Matthew Doran has more.
2: We know that there have been various plans to end this war thrown around, various ideas about having an immediate end to the hostilities with commitments to negotiate on some of those key sticking points, such as the future of Iran's nuclear ambitions into the future. But it appears this response from Iran hasn't met the threshold for the United States to agree. And we know that those sticking points have continued to delay any progress here, not only the nuclear program, but also Iran. Insistence that it needs to be able to claim sovereignty and control over the Strait of Hormuz, that vital shipping channel.
0: And UK Prime Minister Sir Keir Starmer has vowed to prove his doubters wrong as he tries to see off a leadership challenge following elections last week in which Labour performed poorly. He conceded that his government has made mistakes and the Labour MP has already announced that she will challenge his leadership. Sir Keir says Britain can't afford to have constantly changing leaders like there was under the last Conservative government. You're up to date now with the very latest from ABC News.
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4: A massive explosion in Bali.
5: We are very concerned that Australians will be amongst
6: the multinational force led by Australian troops has begun arriving in Dili.
7: Killed in Indonesia's Aceh province after an initial quake off the island of Sumatra.
8: Ratifying a major security treaty with Indonesia.
9: Prime Minister Paul Keating has announced that he will travel to Jakarta to sign the treaty.
10: Prime Minister Anthony Albanese met with the Indonesian President Prabowo Subianto to finalise the agreement.
11: It might be our biggest near neighbour, but the character and soul of the Indonesian people are far less familiar to many of us here in Australia.
12: I mean, it's almost, Hamish, like the shadow puppet plays they're so famous for.
11: In this special episode, we're looking at how Indonesian identity is changing today.
12: The country's magnificent and rich history of literature, poetry and art.
11: How young Indonesians are wrestling with a sense of belonging in an increasingly interconnected and globalised world.
12: I'm Geraldine Doogue.
11: I'm Hamish McDonald. This is the fourth episode of Indonesia Rising, and we're leaving politics for a deeply personal insight into what it means to be Indonesian.
12: Yes, Hamish, look, this is where I was hoping we would get to the identity questions, because I think you've covered so widely. And I must tell you how many people have commented to me on the David Van Reybrouck, the Revolusi book, which I obviously should be required reading for people in Australia. Just what a, well, it is a, you say it's a magnificent book and everybody says so. But again, it sort of reminding us of how far they have inserted themselves into the world's developments, if you know what I mean. And we just don't grasp that.
11: Well, I don't think we give them credit for it. And in a sense...
12: Do they give themselves credit for it?
11: Well, I think that's why the book Revolusi is so significant, because I think Indonesians have not given themselves credit for that. I think there is a clear answer to that. And David Van Reybrouck's invitation to the world and to Indonesia is to say, look, come at this again. Have a think again about these events. Have a think about what happened, not just in the 40s, but the 50s, and the way Sukarno and Hatta and others laid the ground for some of what was to come. And I think, you know, we are going to have to relook at Indonesia in Australia because they're so close. They are so big because the economy is growing. But as you say, we often don't think much about who these people are as a community, as a whole. You know, what is it that excites them?

0: gives them joy, what gives them meaning?
1: Dare I say, there are a lot of contradictions, aren't there, within Indonesia? I know we ought to be able to cope with them, but I don't know that we can. Even when you're there, you feel it. There's a lot of cross... I mean, there's immensely strong nationalism. That's what really does hit you.
0: I think what's helpful for me to think about is the fact that as Indonesia marched towards independence, there were always these different currents that were driving that. So there were the communists, there were the nationalists, there were the Islamists. And somehow Sukarno folded all of these ideas into the constitution, into Pancasila, the five principles of Indonesian democracy. It's all still there and very much alive. It's alive in many ways in the politician that is Prabowo, that's now the president. You can see him grappling with those original concepts of the Indonesian nation, not to mention the physical disparateness of it as a nation, you know, stretching from West Papua to Aceh on the other side, the 16, 17,000 islands, the hundreds of different languages.
1: But that's part of the trouble. I think it is bigger over there.
0: Yes.
1: I really do.
0: That's what I'm saying. Like, magnify whatever those instincts are that you might feel here and imagine sort of overlaying that across that vast archipelago. I think the conversation we're going to have today is really important because when we talk about the politics or the business and the trade and all the rest of it, there is this kind of a misunderstanding maybe on some level. Like, why don't we get each other better? What is it that we don't quite trust? And, you know, there's particular features of Javanese culture, right, that are very polite.
1: They elliptical.
0: They won't necessarily say outright what they're thinking. And they'll talk about it quite openly as a difference between someone from Sumatra versus someone from Java. You know, the Javanese might see a Sumatran as being a bit loud and a bit brash and
1: blunt.
0: And a Sumatran might say, well, you know, they're Javanese. And that explains so much. And I think that's where we're going to try and give you perhaps a better understanding of Indonesia today. And I'm so thrilled, actually, you were able to join me down the line from Australia
1: great, actually,
0: for this conversation with Laxmi Pamunchak.
1: Yes, and she writes about sort of profound love, but she brings in myth and culture and politics. You can feel Laxmi's thrill about her culture with all its perplexities.
0: Also the tension that she feels.
1: Oh, yes.
0: Her debut novel was called The Question of Red. She's one of Indonesia's leading literary lights. She's a poet. She's a novelist. Important to know that The Question of Red is set on Buru Island, where obviously under Suharto they sent many of the leftists and the communists to what was essentially, some describe it as a gulag. And she places a love story there in the sort of aftermath of this period. It's loosely based on the Mahabharata, which I think is also an important part of understanding Indonesian culture.
1: An absolute Hindu, a basic Hindu text, which I always found extremely difficult to follow.
0: But has been melded and evolved. So there is a separate Indonesian version of the Mahabharata. In any event, I think you will just love this conversation. Here she is, Laxmi Pamunchak. Laxmi Pamunchak, welcome to Global Roaming.
2: Hello. It's very nice to be here.
0: Thank you very much for doing this. And there's sort of a connection between you and Geraldine because you've spent quite a lot of time in Perth.
2: That's right.
1: Yes, I have noted that you went to a very, we thought it was a very posh school called Presbyterian Ladies College in Perth. We were on the other side of the river, Laxmi, and we had all sorts of views about girls like you.
2: I'm not sure I fit the bill at the time, you know. I thought I was always very different from everybody else. I think I might have been the only Indonesian in my year.
0: I wonder if you could offer our listeners your perspective on what it was like being educated in Australia. You had two different experiences. You had one as a student, but then one when you were a young mum living in Melbourne.
2: That's right.
0: And they were quite different experiences. How and why?
2: I went to Murdoch University during the golden years of Asian studies. And I'm really referring to a very particular moment in Australia under the Paul Keating government, when there was a genuine intellectual and political commitment to engaging with Asia, so not just economically, but also culturally and academically. So universities like Murdoch University, Australian National University, ANU, And Monash University had very, very strong, well-funded Asian studies programs. I mean, I remember Bahasa Indonesia was being taught. It was an elective in high school during that time. So I went to Perth to study at Murdoch. And for me, it was an extraordinary time, you know, because for the first time I had access to books and ideas about Indonesia that were simply not available at home under the Suharto regime. So intellectually, it was incredibly liberating. And socially, too. I mean, I found Australia, Perth in particular, even though it had a reputation for being, you know, a bit of a backwater. But it was very open and very curious and genuinely interested in difference. But when I returned in 1998 to Melbourne, it felt like a different country. But then John Howard was in power and there was a noticeable shift in tone, a more inward-looking mood, a certain anxiety about identity, about borders, and figures like Pauline Hanson, for instance, were gaining prominence. And that changed the atmosphere. But I should also say that part of that shift may have been personal. I was no longer a student. I had a young child. I was more vulnerable, more attentive to the texture of everyday life. And Melbourne, of course, is a very different city from Perth. So perhaps what I felt was both a real political change and a change in my own position in the world. But the contrast was unmistakable.
0: You must be aware that Pauline Hanson is more popular now than she ever has been.
2: Yeah, again, from a distance, from what one follows, it does seem that Australia, like many countries actually, is going through a period where, you know, questions of migration, identity and social cohesion have become more charged. And from what little I've read, it seems that anti-immigration sentiment has become more visible at times, and that these pressures are also shaping mainstream political debates, especially around migration levels and cost of living. And I think those are not uniquely Australian phenomena. They're part of a wider global mood. But at the same time, what strikes me is that there are also very strong countercurrents, an ongoing commitment to multiculturalism and a real effort, I think, both institutionally and socially to push back against racism and exclusion. So I suppose I see Australia today as holding both impulses at once. There's probably a certain anxiety, but also a deep-rooted openness.
0: I feel like you might be saying things that Geraldine Doogue agrees with.
3: I do.
2: Yes. Do you agree, Geraldine?
3: Well, I think you're right about the tussle that occurs within an Australian identity. And actually, that's one of the key things I would like to follow up with you about Indonesian identity. I mean, I think if you look around the world, it just seems that these identity wrestling matches are happening everywhere, possibly as a result of globalization. I mean, I find it very interesting how this is happening in all sorts of places. Now, how would you, like the Indonesian identity, which is hard for Australians to fully grasp, but can seem quite elusive, I think. You don't have to agree with me, but that's how it seems to me. How do you see it reflected in the arts, in the choices people are making to express themselves, what they spend money on?
2: I think, well, one way of answering it is to look at how a sense of belonging, first of all, has shifted across generations, yeah? I mean, I grew up with a very strong sense, almost a moral imperative, that if you were given the privilege to study or live abroad, you would return. You know, the idea of, like, giving back. Now, my parents had lived in Europe. They spoke several languages. They moved very comfortably across cultures. But coming home was never in doubt, and that expectation, in a way, was passed on to me. But when I look at my daughter's generation, I see something quite different. My daughter, for instance, grew up across cultures, studied, and now lives in the United States. She's married to an American. She's had a steady job she loves since she graduated from college almost a decade ago. And there was never an expectation for me that she had to return, and she hasn't. But what moves me is that she has chosen to remain Indonesian. She still holds on to that identity, even as she lives very, very fully elsewhere. I mean, I'd like to think that she's become American. I mean, I sometimes just don't know how to talk to her. But what has changed, I think, is that belonging is no longer assumed, right? And it's chosen. Now, younger Indonesians today are far more global in their orientation, and they're more connected, more fluent in international conversations, more at ease, moving across borders, physically and culturally. And many of them see themselves quite naturally as citizens of the world. But that doesn't necessarily mean a loss of identity. What it means, perhaps, is that identity is no longer tied to geography. in the same way.
0: Lakshmi, we've been trying to explore and understand where Indonesia is today and where it's going. And there's a version of this story, which is the, you know, the economic forecast, which paint a very rosy picture of where Indonesia is headed. And you can see the riches emerging here on the streets of, certainly of Jakarta anyway. But then when I talk to Indonesians, there's a sort of, there's a slightly glum feeling.
2: Right.
0: A nervousness, a fear about whether President Prabowo is genuinely committed to democracy, whether perhaps some of the advancements that have been made might now be in reverse gear. What do you observe? How do you observe all of that?
2: No, that is very relevant to what's happening today, what I see happening today, what I feel. In the air, there is this growing ambivalence, right? And in recent years, particularly with the wave of youth protests we saw in 2019 and again in the second half of last year, you see a generation that is very articulate, very politically aware, very clear about their rights and expectations. But alongside that, there's also a deepening skepticism. Because among many young Indonesians, especially those who have studied abroad or come from more educated or urban backgrounds, there's a sense that returning home does not always guarantee recognition or even safety, and that merit is not always rewarded, that institutions may not protect you. It's not that they care less, it's that they trust less, I think. And that creates a kind of quiet dilemma, whether to invest oneself in the country or to build a life elsewhere. And I think Indonesians have always had an outward-looking sensibility, but perhaps not always the means or the confidence to project themselves globally. You see this even in something as simple as food. You know, I mean, Indonesian cuisine is extraordinarily rich and diverse, but it's not nearly as visible internationally as, say, Korean, Thai, or Vietnamese. And part of that, I think, is precisely that diversity. We have so many variations that we sometimes struggle to decide what represents us. We have this extraordinary richness, but we haven't yet learned how to translate that richness into a language the world can easily recognize. Of course, there are exceptions, and I'll get to that. But there is, in a sense, a gap between what Indonesia is and how it is seen. And in the arts and literature, for instance, we're seeing more Indonesian writers and artists and filmmakers gaining international recognition. There are more translations, more exchanges, and more presence. But it's still uneven, and often driven by individual effort rather than strong institutional support.
0: If I understand you correctly, you're also observing that Indonesia is so disparate.
2: Yeah.
0: There's not a single identity that it can say to the world, this is us, this is what we are, this is our culture. Within Indonesia, that's a constant wrestle.
2: Yes. I mean, of course, I mean, the actual essence of Indonesia itself is pluralism. It is very much a political construct. As you know, it's a 20th century modern invention. It cobbles together all these, you know, ways of beings and beliefs and cultures and languages into this oneness, this imagined community, as the late Benedict Anderson has famously coined. But it is also actually very much lived. So we actually really do know how to live with difference. I mean, of course, there have been, you know, tensions and ruptures, but there is that. And so that's one of the things that give me hope that would prevail. But yes, there is no fixed identity. You know, someone who lives and looks very different from you can claim as much Indonesianness as you can. And this sort of lack of fixed identity is what makes us beautiful, but at the same time, so maddeningly ungraspable, and perhaps even to ourselves.
3: Well, today on our fourth episode of our Indonesia Rising series, and thank you very much for your feedback, we speak to author and poet Lakshmi Pamunjak.
0: The sort of narrative, though, about Indonesia is that there is a move towards more religious fundamentalism.
2: Right.
0: That it's becoming more conservative generally as a country, whether it is Catholicism or Islam. But it strikes me being here that it's actually a bit more nuanced than that.
2: Yes. Oh, yes, absolutely. I mean, I see this, for instance, from the appetite for a lot of podcasts these days that are focused on women's issues, women's lived experiences. And those who have come forward and who have agreed to becoming a source, you know, to be interviewed in these podcasts, they speak very, very freely and very openly about marital problems, about problems with boyfriends and and even to, you know, to darker and deeper

0: problems within any given formal sort of, you know, arrangement.
1: Can I ask you about the way Indonesia is understanding itself through its history? Because Prabowo's government has tried to formally rewrite the nation's history, and it's tried to excise certain key moments. Some of those key moments relate to Prabowo's own role, you know, towards the end of the Suharto New Order regime, where there are very serious accusations. But it's not just that that they've tried to remove from the history books. Your first book was very specifically about a chapter of Indonesia's history that was hidden, the campaign against communists and

0: kidnap her, a place of terrible suffering. Do you think you could write that book today under Prabowo's rule?
1: It's actually a very difficult question, and I think the answer is not entirely straightforward. If I'm being precise, I would say that the evidence does not necessarily suggest that there is more formal censorship now than there was before. Even in the democratic period after the fall of Suharto, during the SBY years, during the Jokowi years. But writers and artists in Indonesia have, in fact, continued to engage with very difficult and sensitive histories. My own novel, as you just mentioned, Amba, that was published in 2012. And it did deal with the mass killings of 1965-68. And since then, there have been other works, both literary and in film, that returned to similarly painful subjects. And of course, they're all aware of what risks they are taking. Because what is striking is, of course, that this is happening at a time when President Prabowo, who has long been associated in the public imagination with that period as the former commander of the special forces, is now the sitting president. So in that sense, one could say that it remains possible for artists and writers to engage even with subjects that are politically and historically very charged. And on the specific topic of communism, there are also recent works in literature, such as a novel by a new writer called Adeste Adiprianti, that revisit the experience of those accused of being communists and which have been, you know, published without obstruction. So it'd be difficult to argue that censorship in a formal or systematic way has significantly tightened. But at the same time, there have been incidents that give one pause. I mean, there's this case, I don't know whether you've heard, the stand-up comedian who recently faced threats of prosecution after criticizing the government in a televised performance on a Netflix program, I think. And there have been periodic pressures also on exhibitions and public programming.
0: Lakshmi, we've been talking on and off while I've been here, and you've expressed some concern to me that you haven't been hopeful enough about your country. So I wonder, given all the problems, all the frailties, all of the challenges that clearly exist in Indonesia, how do you feel about your country? Like, are you more hopeful than not?
1: I think if you live long enough in any country, especially one as complex as Indonesia, you learn that hope, you know, it's never a constant state. I mean, it comes and goes, and there are moments when, you know, you feel deep

0: past these days, you know, that really, really trouble me is what's going on. But I wouldn't say I lose hope. I cannot, you see, because part of that has to do with what I still believe to be the essence of Indonesia that I mentioned earlier, which is pluralism. Because for the most part, even after being tested repeatedly, we have found ways, however imperfect, to live alongside one another. And then there is the cultural life of the country, which I find genuinely heartening. Because if you look at what's happening in literature, for instance, there are Indonesian writers whose work is increasingly traveling, being translated, read, and discussed internationally. It just suggests a literary culture that is both rooted and outward looking. And in film, at a time when so many films are being made and more international collaborations are taking place, although much of the industry is still driven by the market, you also have works of real aesthetic ambition. Films like Pangku recently, it really, really absolutely floored me. And then there's the work of directors like Joko Anwar, Race, Islam, and Power by Andreas Harsono. So that goes to your questions now. I mean, you really do have to sit down with Andreas Harsono. It's a very important account of how religion, ethnicity, and politics intersect in the post-Suharto period, as you probably know. And then if I may be allowed...
1: You're outdoing Geraldine Doogue with the recommendations, I've got to be honest. Because
2: last one, Laxmi.
0: Of course, it will be Pramuja Anantatur, especially the Buru Tetralogy, you know, as well as the Mute Soliloquy, his memoir from prison. Because in many ways, he remains essential to understanding how history, power, and storytelling are entangled in Indonesia.
1: Laxmi, thank you so much. It's been really good to talk to you. You've been really generous.
0: Likewise. Thank you so much.
2: Thank you. It's been wonderful. Bye-bye. Well, Hamish, what a delight she was. You know, a completely different perspective to that which we generally get from Indonesia, which is why I loved it so much.
1: Something I've learnt from you, Jerry, is to always look at what the culture, what the simple things, what the small things, what the books, what the films, what the attitudes tell you about the bigger picture. And I think, you know, as I look at this place today, I think you can see that connective tissue. Clearly, there's element of doubt and concern, you know, that was very clear from what Laxmi was saying. But there is also a passion, there's an ambition, there's a pride. And, you know, I suppose the thing about Indonesia, which I'm reminded of, and, you know, sometimes it makes the Indonesia story difficult to tell for an Australian audience, is that you can't neatly package it up and just say it's one thing. When you have this vast archipelago, all these different languages and cultures and different foods and different attitudes, different faiths, it's not a flat culture. It's not something that you can simply articulate and describe. When you think about our challenges in describing what our culture is in Australia, and we're a country of 25 million people, well, Jakarta alone is 42 million people. So imagine what this place of almost 300 million, imagine the challenge in trying to wrestle that into one homogenous description.
2: Look, I still think it is interesting for us, though. I think I said many weeks ago that Dr. Jamie Mackey, the marvellous commentator from the past, said, we have to aim to be very good neighbours, but we won't be necessarily intimate partners, Australia and Indonesia. And that is a good enough sort of relationship. And all that you're telling me and all the interviews you've brought us, I think I'm sort of settling back and listening to that again, that particular verdict.
1: You see, I think that's a really interesting verdict for you to raise, because Willy Sabanda, the guy that was, you know, became the very famous CEO of the Jakarta Metro, now the chair of the Indonesia Business Council, he takes a different position on exactly what you're describing. He says it does have to be a marriage. He wants it to be a marriage. He says it's a mistake to think of us as just siblings. We're not actually brothers. Indonesia, Malaysia, Indonesia, Philippines, maybe we're siblings. But we're quite different, and we need to think about the fact that we come to this relationship with really big differences, and that actually you have to go through that kind of marital process of learning each other in a deeper and more intimate way for it to be a success. We can't just sit back.
2: How interesting. Now, that is very thought-provoking. We're not there yet.

0: That's what I'd say.
1: Well, Geraldine, happily, we've had heaps of feedback on the Indonesia series so far. Rob Ritchie writes, so pleased to hear about the focus on Southeast Asia and the neighbourhood. It's been some time, though, since Nicholas Moore's report. It would be great to have an update on progress by government and its agencies and whether the private sector has noticed much change. Export Finance Australia has been in the news a lot lately as the agency involved. EFA also features in Moore's report. It'd be good to understand what this agency actually does and whether it's delivering bang for buck in terms of our objectives in the region. A skim through at the board and executives suggest there are very few real regional expertise and long tenures. Is it time for a shake-up? Rob says, love the pod, although I do miss you on Saturday morning. Any chance you could move to 7 days a week?
0: Oh, Rob.
1: You're giving Jerry a heart attack.
0: Look,
1: just to let you know, we are actually going to have a final episode of this mini-series with the current serving Australian ambassador to Jakarta. Really fascinating man, Rod Brazier. I think you'll look forward to that conversation, but I reckon we should try and find Nick Moore for a future episode as well.
0: Oh, I couldn't agree with you more.
1: Yeah, look, thank you for the feedback. Keep it coming. global.roaming@abc.net.au is the email address. And by the way, Lakshmi Parmanchuk has provided us with a brilliant reading recommendation list. If you want to know
0: very
1: more,
0: long.
1: It is long. We're going to put it in the show notes. If you want to know about Indonesia, please take a look at that. And by the way, I'm going to recommend her book, The Question of Red, which I referred to at the beginning. It's beautiful.
0: Yeah, well, I just don't think you can go past Year of Living Dangerously, which I know is probably a little bit standard, but it was such a marvellous book and film.
1: Okay. See you next time.
0: Bye-bye.

0: Hey there, this is Sana Qadar from All in the Mind on ABC Radio National. Over the next 4 weeks, we've got something a little different for you on the show. It's a special series called Forensic. It's about the psychological tips, tricks, and techniques that get used to investigate crime, where they work and where they fall down. All in the Mind, Forensic. Sundays at 1 on ABC Radio National and anytime on ABC Listen.
1: Hello, Anne Jones and a duck from What the Duck. Just letting you know that the program which follows will be talking all about animals getting to know each other in the biblical sense. Which vertebrate species has the longest penis proportional to its body length? Let me ruin my search history so that you don't have to. It's a duck. An Argentinian lake duck, whose penis, when fully out for a picnic, is over 40 centimetres long, more than 10 centimetres longer than its body. If ever there was a reason to hand in the library card of life, to resign from the board of nature lovers, duck penises might be that reason. It looks like Miss Piggy's tail, deflated of helium, with a bunch of spikes around the bottom. And when the duck is ready to tango, he can use his lymphatic system to pump up the jam to 121 kilometres an hour. Quick, to the point, absolutely rude. Like an early morning naked jiggly sprint to put the bins out. So, how did a bird with a voice like this end up with a 46-centimetre swirling hydraulic penis that corkscrews counterclockwise and travels faster than the speed limit? The answer lies in the evolution of sex. Sex is weird. I know you know it. I know it. God has seen whatever you do when you're doing it. And so, I'm going to make a series about it. And the thing is, when you really think about sex, it gets even weirder. There's an outie that has to get stuck inside an innie that then links to a production line of eggs to assemble a perfect little baby. So many things have to line up. Why do we do it like this? Congratulations, you have just swiped right on an ardent adventure with me, a series where we are going to try and unpick how we, and I mean all living things really, not you and I personally, but how we went from splitting ourselves in half to double the population to periodically feeling compelled to copulate in such a vigorous and sometimes highly embarrassing manner. Vamos, tócalo. And in this first romp, we are going to time travel through Earth's history right up until it needs fresh underpants with the very first erection. But to get there, we're going to have to go way back to the primordial soup, where we're going to trace every single partner that nature has had since coming of age. Earth, this is your sexual history.
2: So the Earth is about 4.5 billion years old. And life started relatively quickly at around 4 billion years old.
1: 4 billion years ago. And for the first 500 million of those years, it was just fire, brimstone, meteors. I don't know, I wasn't there. And then one day, we still don't know how this happened, by the way, but life just popped into existence. From the minestrone of early Earth's oceans arose your great, great, great, great, great, great, great Nana.
2: And what we think they were was these tiny little microbes.
1: Dr. Emily Mitchell is assistant professor with the Department of Zoology at Cambridge, and she wasn't there either. But she is as close as we can get to a time traveller, because she's a deep time ecologist.
2: Kind of bacteria type of organisms that lived on Earth, so microbial, so you couldn't see them with the naked eye.
1: These were prokaryotes. They didn't have a nucleus, they didn't have organelles. They were hashtag simple life all the way. They didn't have sex either.
2: The very first life would have reproduced asexually by essentially splitting in two. You go from one to two and then two to four over time. We don't have really very many big major evolutionary transitions for a very long time.
1: Time passes. In fact, it's about another billion years which bubbles by as a mat of microbes line the bottom of the waters of time. Cell division seems like a pretty good system. You're self-reliant, you can produce as and when you want to, like the empowered, independent, single amoeba that you are. But every system has drawbacks, and this is important. With asexual reproduction, in its simplest forms, you are cloning yourself, using exactly the same genetic material every single time. But you do accrue mutations. And whatever things aren't working well, you 100% are going to be passing them on to your offspring. So what is nature's solution? Sex.
2: And so it's not until the evolution of what are known as eukaryotes, which is complex life, that you get these nucleuses, you get much more complexity within the cell, and you also get the ability to reproduce sexually.
1: Bingo! Yes, for well over half this here planet's existence, there was no sexual reproduction at all, which is weird considering how much of your brain it takes up right now, am I right? But it's important to note that sexual reproduction can occur without penis in vagina. Sexual reproduction actually refers to the combining of two sets of genetic information into a new individual. So let me summarise the too long didn't read for the first 2.9 billion years of the gradual evolution of sex. In its simplest form, sexual reproduction arose as a way of combining with the genetics of someone else, reducing the possibility of passing your problems on to your offspring. You're listening to What the Duck, where we have just begun an adventure into deep time and deep into the underpants of the world. We're trying to trace the evolution of sex. So, these eukaryotes, everything that comes after them in the tree of life can sexually reproduce. That is the start of us all, in a way. It's the start of vixens, blowflies, boobies, and pobble bonks. Just bonking away. Not that the very first sexy beasts were anything like that.
2: But these are still microbial.
1: Absolutely tiny and still relatively simple. Emily Mitchell, deep time ecologist.
2: And it's only when you get the evolution of animals around 600 million years ago, and then you start

0: getting a huge diversity in terms of reproduction. We start seeing these large, complex fossils in the rock record, which are indeed the first animals.
1: These are the rhangiomorphs, unlike any animal we know today, looking something like a cross between a seaweed and a sea cucumber. And they are the first known organism to have an orgy.
0: That the organisms I study, they predate the ability for animals to move around.
1: Yeah, they developed sex before walking.
0: So a little bit like corals or sponges, they were attached to the seafloor and then they had these beautiful fronds that were up in the water column that were feeding on the microbial life, the plankton that were floating by.
1: They were stuck to the ocean's floor, waving about in the tides like horny teens in the standing room only section of a Justin Bieber concert.
0: You can use all sorts of different mathematical techniques to work out all sorts of aspects of their life history, how they're interacting with each other, whether they were fighting for particularly good habitat, and also, really crucially, how they were reproducing. And so what we managed to work out is that they likely reproduced very much like coral spawning.
1: Yeah, a huge orgy. This is a type of external fertilisation. You throw your gametes, your eggs and sperm, out into the ocean of life and hope that they meet up with other nice gametes from next door.
0: The propagules in the water landed on the seafloor. They then grew. But when they started reproducing, they reproduced asexually using stolons or runners. If you know strawberry plants or spider plants, they can produce little babies at the end of these little filaments. And these little babies are clones of their parents.
1: So are you telling me then that it's got multiple modes of reproduction?
0: Yes, absolutely. It's really cool. So they can reproduce most likely sexually and then spread offspring very far in the water by floating on the water currents. But when they land, they can then reproduce really quickly asexually.
1: Wow. The best of both worlds. What a way to bring sexual reproduction into the animal kingdom, eh? Having it both ways. So here we are. This chapter book from the school library has just got very interesting and very well thumbed at the bit where the characters are starting to have sex. It only took 3.9 billion years for the Earth to come of age, which is just 600 million years ago. But these very first animals, the rhangiomorphs, only seem to last for a little while, evolutionary speaking, because something is coming. No pun intended. But it was an explosion.
2: It was certainly one of the most important biospheric, but also geospheric revolutions in the history of the Earth.
1: Sounds important. It's like spring blossom season on the Tree of Life. Little twigs are appearing all over the shop, flowering with eyes and gills. There's trilobites, shrimpy things, eely things, skeletons, proboscises, and even newfangled things like predators. It's what I can only call evolution's ejaculation. And that is the Cambrian explosion.
2: It's when we see the relatively rapid appearance in the fossil record of lots of different kinds of complex animal body plans.
1: Marissa Betts is a geologist and paleontologist.
2: We see evolutionary innovations like the development of eyes, for example. Organisms can start to swim in the water column and they can burrow down into the sediment.
1: So perhaps along with all these innovations, we get the latest in lovemaking technology brought to you by the Cambrian explosion.
2: We have actually got very little direct evidence for how these organisms were reproducing.
1: Oh.
2: I guess you would say the ancestral state of all of these groups in terms of reproductive style would probably be broadcast spawning, where eggs and sperm are released into the water column.
1: Okay, new organisms, but same old reproductive strategy.
2: I said direct evidence.
1: Right.
2: We do have some examples of fossils where we have eggs preserved, for example. That seems to be, by and large, the most direct evidence that we get in the Cambrian fossil records for reproduction. Animals that have been preserved, very remarkable fossils, with eggs.

0: David Civiter is a rock-hard sort of guy, an emeritus professor of paleontology at the University of Leicester.
1: This rock is very important scientifically because it contains fossils which are exceptionally well-preserved. The rock is about 430 million years old.
0: That is old. A good 200 million years before T-Rex, in the Ordovician period, where the weather was warm, the world was moist, most of the land was in the southern hemisphere in Gondwana, and the sea level was much, much higher than it was today. In fact, at the equator, the sea might have reached 40 degrees Celsius. And in that literal human body temperature bath lived a tiny little...
1: I found a tiny thing.
0: Thing.
1: But with a big thing attached.
0: With a big thing attached.
1: Which belongs to a group called the ostracods.
0: And they've been around for hundreds of millions of years. And they're sometimes called seed shrimp. Imagine a little clamshell, sort of like a pippy, something like that, but tiny, a millimetre across. And inside it is a minuscule little shrimpy thing. It has antenna and some little leggy appendages, and it can swim. They are one of the most common arthropods in the fossil record. But the one David found was special.
1: So we had all the appendages. We had the gills. We had the eyes. And we had the penis.
0: Rewind.
1: And we had the penis.
0: Well, not the world's first penis, but the world's first dick pic. And it was on a clam lookalike. Monumental stuff. Now, what would you call such a thing? Anthony Weiner? No, the researchers named the species Colymbosathon eplecticus, which translates roughly as amazing swimmer with large penis. And what does it look like, the penis itself?
1: It's a long... Well, you're a lady of the world.
0: I have never seen one before. I have no idea what you're talking about.
1: Penis is a penis. It's a very long prolongation coming from the posterior part of the body region. And ostracods, they have an extraordinary sexual apparatus. The copulatory appendage, the penis of a male ostracod, can be a third of the total volume of the animal.
0: That's big.
1: And not only that, the spermatozoa that ostracods produce are huge. You can have a 1 millimeter ostracod, an adult ostracod, 1 millimeter, but he produces a sperm 10 millimeters long. So 10 times the length of its body, one sperm. And of course, in order to ejaculate these large spermatozoa, some ostracods have special organs. They're called Zenker's organs, and they're used to pump these huge sperms out of the body into the female.
0: Now, wait a second. Is the female the same size? Because what is a 1 millimeter female going to do with a 10 millimeter sperm? What does she do with it? Did you ever find a female fossil that showed you?
1: Well, yes. A few years after finding the male, we found a female from the same locality in Herefordshire in the UK. It wasn't the same species, but nevertheless, it was exciting because it had eggs.
0: Oh.
1: It was brooding the young, which was 430 million-year-old eggs. And that's Christmas Day every day to somebody like me.
0: Well, cheese and crackers. It's likely that a female ostracod took a sperm 10 times longer than her body and created new life. If this was a human, it would be a 16-metre sperm. I tell you what, that would be a Christmas miracle. But one miracle isn't enough for someone like Professor Civiter, who seems to be like a lightning rod for fossilised penis discovery.
1: I'm here at an international scientific meeting in Zhenjiang, China, and I have just reported on another penis, the second penis from the same deposit in Herefordshire in the UK. A completely different group of ostracods, but nevertheless, we have another male. We have a male with a penis.
0: Really?
1: And it's a very tiny one. It's 1.7 millimetres long.
0: It's another itty-bitty teeny weeny.
1: So we have three ostracod penis in the geological record now.
0: three tiny penises attached to ostracods.

0: odds in the fossil record. But there's something wrong with these three dick pics, if you ask me. Every footballer on the way knows that if you're going to take a dick pic for world peace, you want to, you know, you want it to be a nice warm day. So that you get an impressive angle. Ugh, not like that one. You probably want an erection. So when did they start?
1: The world's tiniest and also very old penis, and it was captured in amber right at the point of basically becoming erect.
0: Emily Willingham is a biologist and author of Fallacy, Life Lessons from the Animal Penis, and she has seen the world's oldest fossilized erection. And it's attached to, of all things, a daddy long legs. Not a spider, that's what daddy long legs refers to in Australia, but rather a different sort of arachnid called a harvestman that, to the naked, untrained eye, looks exactly the same as the daddy long leg spider. It's got a little body, long spindly legs, and a sizable penis. Halitherses grimaldi, if you want to look it up on matchmaker.com. Okay, duck and time travellers, let me set the scene for the world's first known erection. It's 99 million years ago, and there's these shallow inland seas, and there's some good warm weather for lizards, which is lucky because dinos are dominating. And there's a tiny little harvestman halfway up a tree in present-day Myanmar.
1: It had big eyes. Like, the big discovery about this for the people who found it was that its eyes were enormous, but then they realized that also there was this little tiny penis preserved in amber. And right when it was in the midst of being super aroused, I guess, it was flooded with sap and then got stuck that way for 100 million years before it started to be ogled by taxonomists or whatever in Berlin. And so they captured it while its penis was hydraulically raised. And it's this tiny little erection. It's like a millimeter long. It's a very small animal.
0: And the penis in amber is tiny, yes, but magnificent. It's long and slim, yet pretty sturdy looking, sort of like a curved femur. And the glands on the end are heart-shaped. No.
1: Oh, is it a good way to go or not?
0: But I suppose at any point in time, you're always doing something stupid, right? You could get preserved just eating a sandwich or something. So I suppose it might as well be while you've got your doodle out. So now the floodgates, dear listener, are open. And we've had spurts and lulls of evolution exploding, bringing forth creations beyond the wildest dreams of the first simple organisms that inhabited planet Earth. And we continue to find out things. There was even a fossil named Scrotum Humanum by a fella called Richard Brooks in 1763. Let's call him Dick. Dick thought this was a magnificent fossilised rock pocket filled with some porky balls. It turned out to be the end of a Megalosaurus femur, literally a dog bone from a dinosaur. But Dick's tale is a cautionary one. Don't run away to fantasy land and start seeing sexy bits everywhere. Because yes, penises evolved and started to become more and more specialised, but it doesn't mean that everything has a dick.
2: Only about 3% of birds have a penis.
0: Only 3% of birds have penises. 3%! What the duck? Now, this raises a lot of questions for me. We just literally finished 4.5 billion years of evolution to evolve a penis. So why would you go to all that trouble only to carelessly lose it in the car park of the Mall of Life? Oh, and does that mean there's a no phallus future? That is a question for the next episode of Sex is Weird.
2: Every time I look at genitalia, I see warfare.
1: Somebody described the duck penis as sperm shooting ballistic missiles. And
2: they look like a tentacle.
1: Like corkscrews.
3: It is really bizarre, yes. 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
0: I am never having sex again. 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
7: ABC News with David Rollins. Australians caught up in a deadly virus outbreak on board a cruise ship will have to wait even longer to return home. Harry Buttonshaw has the details.
8: Four Australian citizens, a permanent resident and a New Zealand citizen were scheduled to land in Perth tomorrow. Their flight from the Spanish island of Tenerife will now make a stop over in the Netherlands before continuing on to Perth later in the week. The group is part of nearly 150 people that are being repatriated after a hantavirus outbreak on board a small cruise ship, which killed three people. The Department of Foreign Affairs says the flight remains subject to health advice and operational conditions during the journey. The group will be forced to quarantine for 42 days in Perth, with experts reassuring people they pose little risk to the community.
7: Meanwhile, authorities say an American and a French national who have returned to their home countries having left a cruise ship hit by a deadly outbreak of hantavirus have tested positive. John O'Wakely has more.
9: The US Health Department says in addition to one confirmed case, a second American national on the repatriation flight home has shown mild symptoms and that the pair have travelled in biocontainment units as a precaution. France's health ministry says one of its citizens has a confirmed case of the virus. She's isolating in a special hospital and her health is deteriorating. More than 90 passengers of the MV Hondius ship, which is currently docked in Spain's Canary Islands, are being repatriated. Three people have died since the start of the outbreak, a Dutch couple and a German national.
7: Iran has defended its response to a ceasefire proposal from the US as reasonable. US President Donald Trump says Iran's counteroffer was unacceptable. It reportedly would have separated negotiations between issues on the Strait of Hormuz and other issues like Iran's nuclear enrichment program. Iran's foreign ministry spokesman Ismail Baghaei says the counterproposal included Iran's legitimate rights.
8: We did not ask for any concessions. Iran's call for an end to the war in the region, its demand that what it describes as maritime piracy against Iranian ships, actions characterized as a naval blockade, be brought to a halt. Are these unreasonable demands?
7: Britain's embattled Prime Minister Keir Starmer says he'll fight any leadership challenge that arises from last week's election results that he concedes were disappointing. Since coming to power almost 2 years ago, Sir Keir's government has been embroiled in a series of scandals. At a speech in London where he reiterated his comments on the Prime Ministership, he announced several new pieces of legislation, including the nationalisation of British Steel.
10: Legislation will be brought forward this week to give the government powers, subject to that public interest test, to take full national ownership of British Steel. Public ownership in the public interest. Urgent, government, on the side of working people.
7: Lawmakers in the Philippines have voted to impeach the Vice President, Sara Duterte. A House Justice Committee last month found probable cause for impeachment in a petition accusing her of misusing public funds, accumulating unexplained wealth, and threatening the life of the president, Ferdinand Marcos Jr. Ms. Duterte is the daughter of the former president, Rodrigo Duterte, who is awaiting trial at the International Criminal Court over his war on drugs. Back home in South Australian university students say they are feeling stressed and confused after being impacted by a global hacking incident. Some students still can't access course material or complete assignments after the international learning management software Canvas was hacked last week. Adelaide University student Taylor Schwartz says the global hack has been a massive disruption.
11: I do an elective that's online and we can't access any of our lectures, any of our work, assessment deadlines, like literally anything to do with that elective we can't access unless our coordinator sends it to us, like via an email. So it's pretty challenging.
7: New South Wales police are working to formally identify a heavily decomposed body found in the state's central west. It's believed to be that of accused triple murderer Julian Ingram. Lucy Thackeray has more.
12: It has been a huge search for over 3.5 months now to try and find Julian Ingram after he was accused of killing three people and injuring another in the Central West on January 22. And although it has been police that have been searching, it was actually National Parks and Wildlife staff that found the body of a man that is believed to be Julian Ingram next to a ute. It was at Roundhill Reserve, which is 100 kilometres northwest of Lake Hajalico, where...
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0: Welcome to Late Night Live, coming to you from Gadigal Land. I'm David Marr. A Royal Navy submarine recently broke the record for the longest time a sub has ever spent continuously submerged, 206 days. We talked to a man on the spot as the sailors came out to see the sun for the first time in nearly 7 months. He says the men were almost translucent. What are the obligations of journalists in horror zones to the people whose tragedies they report to the world, particularly as the world hardens its heart to their plight? So much exposure lately and so little change. Later, the journalist and media professor Kathy Otten speaks to us on the potential and the limits of humanitarian journalism. But first, to Canberra and Anna Henderson, chief political correspondent with SBS, on the last night of freedom, before she enters the cramped, airless conditions of the budget lockup. Anna, welcome to the show.
1: David, you do make me laugh. It's actually very comfortable in our offices for the lockup. We're not in that big room anymore. We're very happily in our own SBS office with, you know, access to water and food and a refrigerator and our own space. It's not as bad as people think it is anymore.
0: You have taken on the role of ruining things, haven't you, for me? It's been going on for months now.
1: I just have to set you straight sometimes.
0: Hey, so much has been leaked. Do you really have to go through the trauma of reading the budget papers?
1: It's been a pretty grand strategy from this government, I have to say. After many years of covering budgets, the way Labor has unfolded the narrative and the story, like the hard decisions, the kind of big moments before we've seen this document, you do wonder how much is going to be left to rifle through. But yeah, I do think there are still some really critical things in that document tomorrow. Yes, we know about the big cuts to the NDIS, and I don't expect we'll see a lot more to reveal in that space. That's subject to months of consultation. Yes, we know that the government is going to increase defence spending. We're aware of the big fuel supply plan that the government's pumping money into to increase the days of fuel supply that Australia has. And of course, we've had, you know, many little morsels, I guess, of information to help shape what might be in these big property tax changes. But what will be in those documents tomorrow that will be really essential reading is exactly how the government is going to navigate the changes to negative gearing, capital gains tax discount, to trusts as well, those kind of really challenging policy areas that we know Bill Shorten tried and failed to get public support for, that we know this Prime Minister didn't take to elections, but that now has decided must change. And with the big majority that he has, I think there are a lot of people within his party who were desperately hoping he would go in this direction. But at the same time, you know, a lot of critics who say if he was going down this path, he should have been up front when he went to voters.
0: Oh, sure.
1: And I think there'll be some interesting things in the migration space as well, not least the projections around migration figures going forward, but also whether or not there are going to be big changes to how the system works in terms of who is eligible, what types of skills Australia is looking for in terms of new arrivals. And I'm really interested to see what happens with the unemployment rate and the projections around that, given, you know, the economic conditions that we're in now, because that figure, when you extrapolated it, is people's jobs.
0: How, I wonder, can the party that once was led by Tony Abbott complain about broken promises? Remember that first budget, that Joe Hockey first budget that broke every promise they'd made in the campaign that brought them to power? Every promise.
1: Well, they certainly tried their reform strategy, and I think there were the pretty tough times for them as a result of what they put out to the public. But I think the difference here, even though, you know, there is a lot of criticism around, you know, whether any political party making big changes, do they need to seek a mandate? Like, that's still a big question. But at the same time, you know, the population is skewing younger in terms of the voter base. And every parent and grandparent is also looking at, you know, what's happening with my child and their ability to get ahead.
0: Yeah.
1: And it does seem that, you know, the polling is suggesting that the tables are turning a bit and people are feeling much more sympathetic towards that reality and wanting to see something change in the system. But how the government does it and how they address that issue without people who are relying on this money or who've structured their world around this money without making them suddenly feel incredibly worse off.
0: But they will explode, and we know that. They will explode. Any change to a tax regime that affects anybody poorly, those people will explode, and there will be a nurse found somewhere who has a private trust, two negatively geared properties, and a few other things, and the tragedy of her situation will be blasted across Australia. We just know that.
1: I mean, in the past, that's true, that there have been really big campaigns against any of these changes, and they have been extremely successful. But, you know, the government's taking this gamble now, thinking that the nature of the Australian population and the appetite within the Australian population has changed. We just don't know. As you say, once we get to that finer detail of how the grandfathering system will work, how quickly some of these perks will get cut off, whether or not there'll be a way to ameliorate some of that anger, and whether or not we'll see big campaigns against the government as a result.
0: Yeah.
1: We'll have to find out tomorrow.
0: The money will scream. But isn't Labor facing a historic moment tomorrow? The coalition is wrecked. The by-election, which we'll talk about in a moment, showed that the coalition to be in abject trouble. Labor has a historically strong majority in the House of Representatives. If Albanese's government cannot do something big tomorrow, then the judgment on them is going to be pretty harsh, isn't it?
1: Well, the build-up has been substantial. I mean, we've been very strongly told that this is going to be ambitious, that it's going to be, the biggest budget that this government has handed down in the time that Anthony Albanese has been Prime Minister. So the Labor Party has set itself a pretty high bar in terms of what it's going to deliver tomorrow. And a couple of the economists that I was speaking to today in preparing my story tonight were saying, you know, the big question for them is how meaningful will these changes actually be? When you open those budget books, when you calculate up the figures, when you look at the way things may be staggered over time or impact on or means tested or impact in different ways, are we actually seeing the significant structural change that many have been calling for, including many economists, to try and rebalance the system in Australia? Or will it be more tinkering around the edges? So, yes, the government will be held to account for that. And it will have to deal, again, with all the scepticism, particularly from those cut-through economists that we speak to, that the budget is more and more of a document which includes a lot of massaging and off-budget.

0: measures, and it's much harder to really understand whether the government's making tough decisions or not, because they can move things around in those budget books. We do our best,
1: Oh,
0: but we're aware of that.
1: and the rivers of commentary that we will be canoeing down. I am talking to Anna Henderson, Chief Political Correspondent, SBS World News, about Australian politics. Now, Anna, the by-election along the river. Reassure me, if you can, that it was not coalition preferences, because, of course, they controversially preferenced One Nation above the independent, Ms. Millthorpe. Reassure me, if you can, that it was not coalition preferences that elected the One Nation candidate.
0: So I did investigate this today, and it does, as I understand it, according to the figures, that's not how it's gone down in that seat. The coalition preferencing system may have played a role. It certainly isn't the case that the independent could have won without the preferencing. Like, she didn't get enough of the vote. So, but whether on, of course, the preferencing assisted in the two-party preferred outcome for David Farley, but One Nation was already very truly on its way to success in the seat. Like, it was a resounding victory for him and for One Nation. And the preferencing, I mean, if you listen to, say, Labor, they say that the decision to do that preference deal elevated One Nation with legitimacy, because the Liberal Party said, you know, we're going to give them some legitimacy by doing that. And on the other hand, you know, the Liberal Party says, well, we weren't going to preference what they describe as a teal. Well, Michelle Millthorpe was an independent, but what they describe as a teal,
1: yeah,
0: over someone who is more aligned with our view on politics, because in their argument, you know, teals have voted with the Greens. So you know, the argument is, when they're presented with that set of options, that they've chosen to give One Nation their time. But what's also interesting is, it does appear that there was a following of the how to vote cards, because we always wonder, like, no one's forced,
1: yes,
0: to follow a how to vote card.
1: How disciplined
0: but it does
1: are
0: look
1: people?
0: Like, I think this is, it's just, we've got to be careful about what happened in Farrah being extrapolated across the nation right now. But I do, like, there were local issues, and I think you've picked up on that as well. You know, David Farley is a local man. He's very well known in the sort of more regional parts of the electorate. They were essential to his win. Water buybacks has been, you know, a major focus of his campaign, but it was the same for the independent. They both wanted to see an investigation. They were both very critical of water buybacks.
1: Explain,
0: on a local
1: Anna,
0: level.
1: Explain what a water buyback is.
0: Well, the government is running a system federally where you can buy water, can be bought back to put into the environment from farming operations. And it's just so hotly contested in that area. That's an area that was, you know, very well known for rice growing, for example, such a water intensive crop, and other cropping as well where water was really required. So this process, including the way that Labor has handled it, it's damaged communities, because they have changed their makeup. People have left towns, and there are people who feel a lot worse off generally, because you take that money out of the community and it means that shops aren't getting as much money. It just flows through a community when you cut off an industry, or if you reduce an industry's viability.
1: And
0: so
1: it has to
0: that's just a red hot issue.
1: And it has to be acknowledged that it's very, very difficult for communities along the river to watch that water flow by that could be irrigating rice, because it's there for the health of the river, for a wetland downstream. And they see that this is water that could be turned into money.
0: And the argument on the other side about the importance of the Murray-Darling Basin and protecting those flows is also a very big, and contentious argument.
1: Squabbles over water, it's not a squabble, that's wrong, major fights over water are going to mean nothing in the western suburbs of Sydney. So whatever advantage, and I would imagine quite a strong advantage, it gave One Nation in this by-election isn't going to count in a general election anywhere else almost.
0: I think we're going to be really watching very closely as to how One Nation approaches those outer suburbs.

0: suburban rim electorates, and nothing should be taken for granted here, because I speak to politicians in the Australian Parliament who hold some seats in sort of semi-regional areas that have somewhat of an urban electorate, but people who are, you know, again, having a tough time economically in a semi-regional community or in a regional place. And One Nation is getting a foothold. But as you talk about Western Sydney and those suburban areas, I wouldn't rule out the fact that there is a resonance that One Nation has with some parts of those communities that is already starting to get traction. This is not a suggestion about Western Sydney that began with Barnaby Joyce saying it during the Farrer by-election. At the last election, there was already noise around posts on Facebook and other engagements that suggested One Nation was testing the waters as to whether or not it would actually be able to speak to those communities and finding local people who might well want to take on the One Nation message, but be recognisably local in their communities. So while I don't think this is necessarily, you know, the wave that's going to take over politics across the nation based on one by-election in Farrer, yes, we've had the result in SA as well, but I do think there's a legitimacy to One Nation now. Two seats in the lower house, one Barnaby Joyce moving over, now David Farley elected, first One Nation elected MP, which says to people, this is possible, you know, One Nation will now take that forward. And they do have, I'm told, a significant war chest and some, as we know already, very deep pockets behind them, including one of Australia's richest people, Gina Rinehart, willing to really fund this push for One Nation to become a really serious political force. And the Liberal Party is just tearing itself apart now because there are those who think, go more hardline. And there are those who think we've got to stop talking about immigration and playing in the same spaces, One Nation, and move more to the centre.
1: But Anna, a party that does seem to be actually considering the notion of having Tony Abbott as its president can't be seriously addressing the need to change, can it?
0: Well, that is a matter for the party. And, you know, Tony Abbott is very revered within the Liberal Party. But I think there are also those, and some of whom were speaking in Canberra today, who are desperate to see the Liberal Party take a good look at whether or not it needs to make a significant shift in terms of the way it's signalling to voters and not go back to the politics of Tony Abbott, but move very much forward and away from the hard right of politics. And this will be the internal conversation. But we know from the makeup of the parliament that the parliament, in terms of the Liberal Party and the Nationals, sways very conservative at the moment because Teals and, you know, community independents have taken up seats that used to be held by more centre-right Liberal politicians. So it is an uphill battle for some of those politicians who are worried that moving closer to One Nation is only letting One Nation cannibalise the Liberal vote and making them less electable by sort of non-One Nation voters. That's the challenge Angus Taylor faces when he does his budget reply on Thursday, because he is considering, you know, unfolding even more of his immigration message. We'll see whether he goes ahead with that.
1: And we will watch Mr. Farley, the new member for Farrer, and see how long he stays with One Nation. 9 months, 10 months, perhaps, you know, well into next year. What do you reckon, Anna?
0: Well, he says Pauline Hanson is his favourite woman, and he had his wife standing beside him when he said that. So he is all in terms of, at the moment, his support for One Nation, it seems. And that crowd of supporters, when, you know, the news came in that he had been elected into the seat, I think, you know, he will be surrounded by this base of people who will be shaping him as a One Nation parliamentarian. You're right. Like, we've seen this story before, absolutely.
1: But we shall see. They never stick around. They so far have never stuck around. But we shall see.
0: Can I just say, though, you know, when you're talking about a senator, When you're talking about an upper house seat, for example, that's quite different to a lower house electorate, because when you're in the lower house, you're going back to your electorate, back to your voting base. You are kind of demonstrably with a political party as he is.
1: Yes.
0: So we'll see.
1: We'll see.
0: I understand the skepticism. There's a lot of history.

0: to back it up. I just wonder if being in a lower house seat makes it slightly different.
1: Anna, thank you once again for joining us on Late Night Live.
0: Well, David, it's always a pleasure.
1: I have been speaking to Anna Henderson, Chief Political Correspondent, SBS World News. Coming up, 7 months under the sea in a nuclear submarine.

On the Royal Navy website are the vital statistics of Vanguard nuclear submarines. Displacement, 15,900 tonnes. Length, 149.9 metres. Speed, 25 knots. Range, unlimited. These subs are old now, but one of them is always out there, submerged for months at a time, carrying about 160 sailors and an unknown number of nuclear warheads.

0: Ipa. Josh, welcome to the show.
1: Hello.
0: Josh, an enormous amount of money is invested in the notion that these huge metal objects, 150 metres long, 16,000 tonnes in weight, that these enormous objects can remain undetected. How can we be confident of that?
1: Well, they've been doing it for quite a few years now. But the precautions they take to remain undetected are quite extraordinary. So, as you mentioned, this latest submarine was underwater for 206 days. In that time, it doesn't give out a single communication. So it receives lots of communications from the UK. In fact, it's essential that it receives communications from the UK with all sorts of tactical information and other things. But it doesn't emit any signals, which makes it almost impossible to trace. It also proceeds for the best part of 7 months, in this case, around the deep sea at basically walking pace.
0: Yes, miles an hour.
1: Yeah, it would be about 3 or 4 miles an hour, although they won't officially confirm that, but it is walking pace. And so that, again, keeps it incredibly hard to detect because it's just so slow. And actually, if you go on board, I went to the gym on the submarine and they have some weight machines and some treadmills, and there are little signs saying mines have ears too, no clanking. So you can't just drop your weights on the metal floor. So even on board, the sailors, obviously they will make some noise, but they're very conscious not to make unnecessary noises. So of course it is theoretically possible to detect such a ship, but they do take extraordinary precautions to avoid it.
0: What is this submarine or these submarines doing out there? Why? What's their mission?
1: Well, the mission can be summed up by a box that sits in one of the central rooms on the submarine. And when I was in there, I just couldn't take my eyes off this box. And in this box, it's a very ordinary looking sort of metal blue safe, really. And inside the box is are letters from the Prime Minister. And the letters say that in certain circumstances, either in the case of an order being transmitted or in the case of total lack of contact from the UK for a certain amount of time,

0: what remains of our apocalyptic state power is all there in this box. And so obviously this fits into a wider geopolitical strategy. It's obviously under the American nuclear umbrella to a great extent. But it's also there because we, as the UK, need the ability to have that last resort, to have that power of last resort. And obviously, we developed that after the Second World War, and we need to sustain it. And that's how it's done. We don't have, the French have airborne nuclear weapons. We don't have those at the moment. We just have these submarines. And the idea is that at any hour of any day, of any month, that power is out there at sea.
1: And you quote Starmer saying the remarkable thing is that it is a direct order from him to the sub and that there are no intermediaries.
0: Yes, it's a very personal relationship. And David Cameron, when he was Prime Minister of the UK, spoke about this. When it's one of the first things you do as Prime Minister, you win an election, you go into Downing Street basically the next day, and suddenly the deep state sort of welcomes you into its arms, and you have all these strange and terrifying obligations. And Cameron described the writing of those letters and the sudden chilling realization of what the power of his office was really capable of. And Sir Keir Starmer, who I was with when we went to meet this latest submarine as it came in off its mission, was also very conscious of the fact that this is quite a direct relationship because of its importance. It can't be an order that's given by an admiral or given by a defence secretary. It has to come from the Prime Minister, from the very, very apex of the British political system. And so Starmer's gone twice to welcome these submarines as they come in off these marathon missions. Partly, I just think he enjoys it. I think he finds it interesting. He's quite nerdy. But also because he's conscious that it is that personal relationship, and that letter from him sits in that box in that submarine, and the chain of command is incredibly direct. And so that awesome responsibility lies directly on his shoulders, and it is a direct relationship between him and the commander of the submarine.
1: But what about the awesome responsibility when the submarine has not heard from Britain for, a considerable period, when Britain goes silent? Because, of course, it reminds us of the story of that hero of the Russian

0: ultimately, the Prime Minister, the submarine commander, whoever else is involved, and they do have to apply their own human discretion to these awesome decisions. And that, I suppose, is what's also a little bit terrifying about it, is that yes, we have this system and it's designed, it's really the ultimate insurance system, but at the end of the day, it is run by human beings, and the capacity for human error, or as you point out, human savior in the case of Vasily Arkhipov, is obviously there.
1: On ABC Radio National, this is Late Night Live. I'm David Marr, and I'm talking to Josh Glancy, who's the associate editor of the Sunday Times, who was up in Scotland when one of these immense submarines returned to base after 206 days under the sea. Now, Josh, prisoners emerging from captivity are the subject of opera and of novels and of films. What do these men and some women look like when they come out of a submarine after 206 days of never seeing sunlight?
0: You know, it's an astonishing moment. So we're in this little tugboat. The Prime Minister is there, the Secretary of Defence is there, the First Sea Lord is there, and various other naval chaps and women. And we pull up alongside. It's early in the morning, and you just don't know what you're going to find, because there has been no outward communication from the submarine for 206 days. Obviously, they've been surfaced for about 24 hours at this point, so you know that the thing is still functioning. But they come up, there's little police boats, armed police boats around it, and there is a group of sailors and the commander of the boat standing on the hull. They're very pale, almost translucent, almost otherworldly in their skin. And that they're standing there to attention. And the First Sea Lord says to the commander of the boat, he salutes him and he says, "Good to see you." And the commander says, "Good to see you too," at last, acknowledging just how long it's been and how long it's felt. And that's it. And then we go aboard, and we're the first people to see, we're the first people that they've seen for 7 months. And you just don't know what tensions or difficulties or fights or events have happened to them under there. You do know that they operate within a very strict naval discipline, and that they're there to do a job. I mean, what I found remarkably was mostly people in a very good mood. Obviously, a great sense of relief that they've made it in one shape, in one piece.
1: Yes, they're home.
0: They're home, and their family's waiting, and all the home comforts are waiting, but also intense camaraderie. You know, you could only imagine the sort of depth of the kind of bonds that you would create in that environment. People, a lot of very young guys, to be honest, who are make up the bulk of the crew. Good sense of humour, and kind of really deep sense of togetherness and community. But it is very weird. You know, every time you turn a corner on this boat, there's a sort of very pale looking bloke covered in tattoos and a moustache, sort of sitting there looking slightly exhausted and odd. So it is a really, really strange environment. And one interesting thing is that they get a 100-word familygram from their family each week, just telling them news and what's going on. But the families don't break very bad news to them, because obviously you can imagine a bereavement or a breakup would be really, really difficult to handle when you're underwater in that environment. So it's at the very end of the mission that the commander calls in various people. He knows the news, but he calls in various people and tells them, "Look, I'm really sorry to say, your dad's got cancer," or, "I'm really sorry to say, one commander told me that his wife had lost a baby while he'd been at sea." I mean, and he said every time he'd looked into this guy's face during the voyage, he'd almost burst into tears, because he knew this thing, this awful news that was waiting for this young man,
1: But all of
0: who he
1: it's
0: only
1: kept
0: saw on the
1: back
0: last day.
1: until the last day. My God, that must be a terrible experience for some people. But Josh, I noticed a detail in your story, which is that the punching bag had actually got torn to shreds at some stage during during the voyage, and that seems a sad sign that there was a bit of aggression around.
0: Well, look, they have a gym, which I think is essential, because obviously there's not a lot of other exercise. I mean, they don't breathe any fresh air for 7 months. So the gym is essential. The treadmill had broken down two-thirds of the way through the voyage.

0: which was a slight issue. They have a huge collection of DVDs and films that they can watch while they exercise. I think the gym is really important, but the gym is, like many things on this boat, very surreal because it's in the missile room. So you have these ballistic missile casings, and then in between them are, you know, treadmills and punch bags and things. It's a very, very odd, very, very odd environment.
1: So you're having a bit of a jog between nuclear warheads.
0: Pretty much.
1: Yes. Yes. Now, look, we have to discuss some basics here, Josh. Now, I note that Wednesday is usually curry night on the submarine. How do they keep the air fresh?
0: Well, yeah, so you mentioned curry night. I mean, the food is absolutely essential to this whole thing because morale is essential to keep these things sustainable. And these missions are going on longer and longer. Morale is absolutely critical. And critical to morale is food. And they all were incredibly admiring of the chef and his ability to, you know, they can only take 90 days worth of frozen food on there. So after that, it's tinned goods and comestibles and that sort of thing. And he did wonders with that. And they have 4 to 5 meals a day, because you tend to do six-hour shifts on and off.
1: Explains? I was very worried about your mathematics, because you had 160 sailors on board, but 800 meals a day. And I'm thinking, what's happening here? But obviously, it's more than three times a day.
0: Exactly. So I had a very long debate with my sub-editors about this.
1: Oh, I can bet.
0: We had to get a confirmation from the Navy on this point. So to answer your question, clearly, digestion is a big part of the mission. There's a huge sewage tank, but obviously every once in a while, like a whale, they have to sort of expel sewage into the deep sea. The air on board is an extraordinary thing. It's everyone warns you. You know, the Prime Minister said to me, he says, you won't believe the smell. And you think, God, what is it going to be like? It's actually not awful. It's not that unpleasant, but it's a kind of deep, oily, sort of salty fug. So they obviously bring new oxygen into the submarine, otherwise they would all die very quickly. So they have something called what's called a closed loop system, and an air purifier uses electrolysis to basically take oxygen in from the seawater and feed it into the atmosphere to keep them all alive. So it's very unusual air, and I'm told that the smell doesn't come off for days afterwards if you've been on a long voyage. And one sailor told me that his wife makes him shower sort of three times a day for a week after he comes home. But I suppose if you're living on there, you do just get very used to it.
1: Yes, yes. Now, the 160 young people on board, sex. What do they do about sex? How's that handled?
0: Well, it's a very, very good question, because obviously the mind does wander about these things. I didn't ask, if I'm honest. Their bedrooms are unbelievably claustrophobic. I mean, however small and crowded you think it is, go smaller. You'll get 9 or 18 of them in the size of a large broom cupboard, really. Officially speaking, you know, obviously, Josh, they don't smoke, they don't have sex. Unofficially, who knows?
1: Who knows? Certainly
0: the mind does wander in that direction.
1: The mind, look, it's just the natural curiosity. I did adore the detail that they kept up to date with the football results.
0: Well, again, it comes back to this point that sustainability is critical on these journeys, and therefore morale is critical. And so they do get these sort of almost like sort of teletext readouts from home about key news events, what's going on in the world, and then all the football scores. When we actually came on board, we also brought a stack of newspapers with them. And that was an amazing moment, because for most of us, when we read the news, we've already read the news online. We already know what's going on to some extent when we actually read a newspaper. Yeah. For them, it was like a very old-fashioned moment where they jumped on the papers and thought, well, what's going on in the world? And it reminded me that this trip is almost like being a kind of 18th century seafarer, in the sense that your family don't know if you've survived, basically, until you get home. You're not able to communicate anything that's happened until you arrive home, if you arrive home. So I did say to one guy, or, you know, he was devouring the paper. I said, is there anything interesting in there? He said, no, I'm a West Ham United fan, and I'd be better off staying underwater because they are on the cusp of relegation.
1: Poor man, so, poor man. Yeah. But that comparison with 18th century voyages works both ways, doesn't it? Because Is it so that the government doesn't know what has happened to the submarine? The government doesn't know if it's been holed or captured or sunk, or is there no way of the government knowing whether their nuclear deterrent is actually operative?
0: My understanding is that there is no outward communication at all. I did wonder at this myself, and this is where they get a little bit Trappist with you when you start asking questions about the sort of very specific nature of what goes on. My understanding is there must be some sort of protocol, and there are extreme scenarios where the boat can resurface. And so they keep a reserve boat basically almost ready to go in Scotland in case the boat has to surface for some reason. You know, God forbid the commander had a heart attack or something. I don't exactly know, but there are protocols in place. But the basic rule is no outward communication for the very reason, you know, for the first question you asked, which is how do they stay so undetectable? And it is, you know, it is the moment you start to talk is you start to be heard.
1: So they just don't necessarily know. And this is the only nuclear deterrent for Britain. Is that right? You don't have missiles on land. You don't have missiles in air. You have missiles under the water.
0: That's correct. And there is some discussion about whether we should look to expand our nuclear deterrent or change our nuclear deterrent. It's currently very dependent and interwoven with the Americans, although people will disagree over quite how dependent, but we certainly resupply it from America.
1: Yep.
0: So there is some discussion about should we have an Anglo-French nuclear deterrent? Should we have an airborne nuclear deterrent? At the moment, this is it. And it is just this one giant, very slow moving submarine. And that's moving around the oceans. And that's our deterrent.
1: Josh, thank you so much for joining us on the show.
0: Thank you for having me. It's honestly, I can say, one of the most interesting things I've ever done to go on this submarine. So I'm very pleased to be able to discuss it with you.
1: Frankly, you're bloody lucky. I have been talking to Josh Glancy, associate editor of the Sunday Times, of a piece that he wrote recently, actually in the Times itself, about visiting a British submarine, a Vanguard submarine that had been 206 days underwater. Coming up, the ethics of reporting horror.

0: in Gaza, Ukraine, Yemen and downtown Minneapolis, journalists report the horrors unfolding before them, largely in the hope that when suffering is reported, the world will do something about it. But now it seems front page stories of horrors don't work as they once did. In her new essay for the Aon website, Kathy Otten, journalist and visiting professor at Rutgers University, wonders whether journalists ought to be asking people to relive the horrors they've been through, and for those intimate tragedies to be broadcast to the world when there's less and less hope that any good will come of it. After living and working in Iraq, Kathy Otten wrote the book With Ash on Their Faces, Yazidi Women and the Islamic State. Her essay in Aon is called When Trauma Becomes Trope. Humanitarian journalism is a moral calling to document human suffering, but in practice, it's an ethically murky undertaking. Kathy joins us from the UK. Kathy, welcome to the show.
1: Thank you very much for having me.
0: Why ethically murky? Is it because we can no longer trust that reporting of these horrors will in fact do anything about them?
1: I think that's right. I think what I'm trying to explain here is the problem that we have as journalists when we try to invoke the worst suffering and then action doesn't follow from that. And this is a conversation that us journalists, as you know, have been having amongst ourselves in the bars and the cafes around reporting for many years, decades. And it's a problem that's unresolved. It's a kind of central tension in the job. And I'm trying to bring the reader into that because I think this issue has only got worse recently with the wars that we've seen. And there seems to be a breakdown between political engagement with crisis and the types of harrowing reporting that as journalists we're continuing to produce. And I think that that creates a kind of moral upset among the reporters who are on the front lines doing the reporting. But it also creates a distrust as well and a kind of cynicism among the reading and viewing public.

0: I think that that's the problem.
1: I can't say that as a journalist I've ever been able to achieve any change whatever, but I've reported lots of things in order that it be on the record, in order that it be information that people might use if they wish to make change. Isn't that more fundamental than feeling, as we always do, pissed off that a great story achieves nothing?
0: I think that that is really important, to have things on the record, to have the information out there so that people can make the right decisions. I think that that is key. But I think with the war in Gaza, we did see a more fundamental breakdown in the trust between the reader and the viewing public and politicians, because it's one thing to have the information out there. But, you know, I think of the example of US politician Cory Booker, like just over a year into the war, he gave a 25-hour anti-Trump speech on the floor of the House and didn't mention Gaza even once. So I think that it's one thing to put the information out there, but when you feel that there's no, it's not even affecting the discourse and nothing's happening, I think those are the sorts of problems I'm addressing in this piece. But of course, I'm not saying that we shouldn't be writing about the horrors of the war and of the world. I still think that that is really important. But I think I'm trying to think through, is there another way of doing it? You know, and is it enough to invoke terrible suffering and harrowing events? And what does that mean for the people that we're reporting on as well? And how do we, what can we promise them? And what can we do as reporters when nothing actually changes?
1: Before we get to that question, let's go back to Gaza. Are you really saying

0: Gaza and the UK, we've seen some weapons exports licenses revoked. So some change does happen, but I wonder if we owe our subjects more than this. And I think that that's the issue. And also how to engage a public that then just sees the worst atrocities happening and kind of closes their eyes. I think that's what I'm thinking about.
1: Yes,
0: And
1: yes.
0: we've had the same style of humanitarian journalism for many decades now. So I think from my experience teaching journalism as well, I also wondered maybe there's a new kind of stranger way that we can do this. Maybe that's for the next generation of reporters to decide, to kind of re-engage the imaginations of the public and to make the connections between the worst atrocities happening in other countries and the decisions made by politicians at home, because I think that the connection between those two has been lost.
1: Kathy, one more question from me about Gaza. Hasn't the reporting of Gaza transformed the attitude of the world to Israel? It's a huge transformation which comes out of that reporting.
0: I think it has actually.
1: That's not nothing.
0: Yeah, no, that's not nothing at all. I think my argument is not that it's nothing. It has done everything, but weapons are still being sold to Israel.
1: Of course, it's
0: You
1: not
0: know,
1: perfect. It
0: you
1: ain't perfect. One of the parts of your essay that really impressed me was the way in which journalists, some, and I disagree with the sort of generalization that it's everybody, but many journalists view people who have been through appalling suffering almost as a product and not as people. How do you see we can be better at reporting the people who have been through hell?
0: I'd go back to my own reporting in Iraq and the book that I wrote about what happened to the Yazidi women. And for those that don't know, the Yazidi people in Iraq were massacred by ISIS, and then thousands of the women were enslaved into sexual captivity, rape, violence, children as well, whole families. So the worst things imaginable happened to these people. And then following that, they were left in refugee camps, displacement camps, sort of living in a horrible, traumatic limbo. And that's where I met these people and interviewed them for a book that was created by testimonies of what they'd experienced. And I think there's something about the power imbalance of coming into those places as a Western journalist from, a middle class, comfortable background, encountering these people who've experienced the worst things that you can possibly imagine. And I think there was an instinct from me to kind of sanctify these people with innocence and to portray them as kind of angels and perfect victims. Other people have written about this as well. And I think that while that instinct comes from a morally good place and from the kind of colonial religious Christian backgrounds of foreign correspondency, which I write about, that's the problem for me as well, because I think when you sanctify someone, you put them on a pedestal and you stop seeing them as a person with contradictions, as you say, and as part of a story with contradictions, which is what's interesting for the reader. So the reader kind of turns off because they see this cliched portrayal. You think you're doing
1: Yes.
0: right for the person that you're writing about, but actually you're kind of moving away from them by trying to get close to them. And then I write in the article that the problem with this is that then you're no longer meeting as equals, as two people that might be able to change one another. So I think that journalism and foreign correspondency has had a superiority problem where we've not been able to get down in the dirt and think, okay, maybe I'm wrong here. Maybe I can be changed. We come in with our preconceived notions and then place them onto victims and portray victims as a kind of saintly class of people that we then need to patronize with our aid and our policy, instead of really actually turning around and looking at ourselves.
1: Kathy, aren't you describing good journalism and bad journalism?

0: That's true. Yeah, I don't disagree with that. And I think what I'm writing about is trying to kind of actually investigate the psychological heart of this problem and why it happens, because I don't think it's just as simple as good journalism and bad journalism. Because I think when you speak to journalists off the clock, you'll know that a lot of journalists, we have a complex moral understanding of these cases, but then that doesn't stop you doing bad journalism sometimes because of the forces acting around you. You can go in with the best intentions, and these things can still happen. I think it's difficult as well, because then when we try to tell system stories and stories about corruption, stories about wrongdoers, sometimes that can move further away from the kind of the emotional frame of reporting that I'm talking about. So it's very hard to get the balance right between presenting trauma, between making an emotional case, appealing to the sentimentality of the reader, and that, but then explaining a complex system in a way that's also not too dry and too boring, that's going to switch people off and they think, okay, well, supply chains are not my business. You know, so this is the difficult work and balance of journalism. And I think I'm trying to say, look, we are careful people, and we're considering it, and we're trying our best, but these are dangerous, dangerous, murky moral terrain and grounds that we're swimming in.
1: Seymour Hirsch, 1969, exposed Mylai, the massacre. People were sent to jail, American soldiers were sent to jail, even if only briefly. Do you think it is possible for an exposure, for exposure, to work in the same way these days? Has an exposure of a scandal of that kind in the last few years worked that sort of outcome?
0: That's a good question. Yeah, I don't think we've had anything quite meeting the standards of Hirsch's investigation then. And I think one of the problems is that we have so much news and information coming at us, and actually fantastic journalism being done all the time. And sometimes those stories just get lost in the post. I'm sure you're aware of that problem as well. We almost have too much to cover, so the media environment is completely dispersed, and then the good stuff gets missed because it's washed in all of the social media content and the bad. So I think that is a problem, not so much of the quality of journalism and investigations, but about focus and the way the news is dispersed.
1: What's your solution to compassion fatigue? That's a mighty question,
0: That's
1: I know.
0: I don't think I have the answer to that, but I want to have the answer to it. I mean, I think the simple answer, like, that is what you've been pointing at as well, which is, okay, just good journalism, like the best that we can do, done really well, with the highest regard for the dignity of our subjects, and to see them in the most complex light possible, and to tell complex stories in a way that draws people in and engages them. But beyond that, I haven't really got any answers, but I do know, I do feel, and I do know that something needs to change.
1: Kathy, magnificently put. Thank you for joining us on Late Night Live.
0: Thank you very much. Thanks for having me.
1: I've been talking to Kathy Otten, journalist, visiting professor at Rutgers University, about her new essay on Aeon, and it is called.
0: When Trauma Becomes Trope.
1: Thanks, Kathy. This is Late Night Live. And that's the show. There are many ways to win pre-selection in the Labour Party. Assassination is not usually one of them. Yet ambitious Vietnamese politician Phuong Ngo is still behind bars for the 1994 assassination of Sydney Labour MP John Newman, killed, it was said at the time, in order that Phuong could take his seat. Former ABC journalist Debbie Whitmont joins us next time to tell the story of Australia's only assassination.

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4: It's 1991 in Rockhampton. Two rock stars are ratbags. They're arrested. They break out of jail and then they're on the run. All this and more on the bookshelf straight after the news. That's a new novel from Robert Forster of The Go-Betweens, by the way. What else? We have German directors. We have Small Lives in Massachusetts. We have space operas, video games and punks. So join me, Kate Evans and Cassie McCullough, for the bookshelf straight after the news.

0: ABC News with David Rollins. The National Aboriginal and Torres Strait Islander Children's Commissioner says any inquiry held in the wake of the death of Alice Springs five-year-old Kumanjai Little Baby needs to have a broad enough scope. The NT government was expected to announce details of a review into the child protection system on Monday, but now says the review's scope and author won't be announced until later in the week. National Commissioner Sue-Ann Hunter says although there have been many similar inquiries in the past, another one could be useful if the scope is too narrow. Not too narrow.
1: So that when, you know, someone comes out of prison, for example, they've got supports, they've got a place to go, that children have roofs over their heads and they're kept safe. If we don't look at the system as a whole, we're just actually band-aiding things yet again.
0: The National Science Agency has pushed back against concerns a deadly hantavirus outbreak on board a cruise ship could make its way to Australia. Four Australians, a permanent resident and a New Zealander who are on board the vessel, will be repatriated from the Spanish island of Tenerife over the coming days and will then quarantine in Perth for at least 3 weeks. Global hantavirus expert at the CSIRO, Professor Glenn Marsh, says there's a low threat to the community.
2: For this virus to transmit between people, you do need sustained face-to-face contact. So just walking past someone, talking to them very briefly is not enough for the virus to transmit. It's not likely to transmit to anyone else at this point, or if it does, only very few people. It's not likely to become a larger outbreak.
0: Deputy Federal Liberal Leader Jane Hume says her party should reflect on what led to Saturday's disastrous result at the Farrer by-election, but not panic over it. The Liberals' primary vote collapsed, falling to 12.4%, less than one-third of what it was at last year's election, as One Nation won its first House of Representatives seat. Speaking to the ABC's 7:30 program, Ms Hume again refused to rule out the Liberals forming a coalition with One Nation in the future and said that Saturday's loss will be carefully analysed.
3: I think extrapolating from by-elections is always a dangerous thing. But that said, we should listen to the message very, very carefully. People were telling us that they are doing it tough and that the traditional parties, and particularly the government, weren't listening.
0: Two Victorian women arrested and charged over their alleged links to the Islamic State terror group will now wait until June to find out if they're allowed bail. Alexandra Alvaro reports.
4: 53-year-old Kausa Ahmed and 31-year-old Zainab Ahmed are charged with slavery-related offences, with prosecutors set to allege they travelled to Syria in 2014 and knowingly kept a female slave in their home. The women are part of the so-called ISIS brides cohort, who moved to Syria at the height of the IS movement but became trapped when ISIS fell, spending years in refugee camps. They arrived in Melbourne on Thursday last week and were charged hours after touching down. The court was scheduled to hear their bail applications today, with prosecutors slated to read out a summary of their alleged offending, but they will now be heard next month.
0: Iran's foreign ministry says the country's counter-proposal for peace with the US was reasonable, despite comments made by President Donald Trump. John O'Wakeley has more.
5: The foreign ministry says its proposal was legitimate and generous. It's reported to have suggested separating negotiations on ending the hostilities in the Strait of Hormuz from more complex issues like Tehran's nuclear program. Iranian state media has reported that Tehran included a demand for compensation for war damage. Donald Trump has called Iran's counterproposal totally unacceptable.

0: The price of oil has risen once again following the US president's dismissal. Energy prices have swung wildly since the start of the conflict, reflecting the reduction in global supplies caused by the disruption to shipping in the Strait of Hormuz.
1: Celebrity crocodile wrangler Matt Wright has been released from a Darwin jail just days after the birth of his third child. Courtney Barrett-Peters has the story.
2: The reality television star walked from prison today after serving 5 months of a 10-month sentence. Last year, Matt Wright was convicted on two counts of attempting to pervert the course of justice following a month-long Northern Territory Supreme Court trial. In a social media post, Wright confirmed his release, writing he was finally home with his family after one hell of a fight. He went on to say he didn't quite make the birth of his beautiful boy Sterling. Wright's legal team has filed to appeal the verdict, but it has not progressed.
3: Listening to ABC Radio National.

0: Not sure what to read next? Well, this is your weekly guide. What's new? What's interesting? 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Hello and welcome to ABC Radio National's The Bookshelf. I'm Kate Evans.
1: And I'm Cassie McCullough. And yes, this is where you might just find your next favourite book. And we've got some brilliant guests today. More on that in a moment, Kate. But I believe you've got a confession.
0: A confession, a correction, a moment of shame. A few weeks ago, we were talking here on The Bookshelf and I was getting excited, as I often do, about the West Australian writer, Noongar man, Kim Scott, talking about his book, That Dead Man Dance. But did I say it was by Kim Scott? No, I said it was by Kim Williams, the ABC's chair.
1: Well, that's one way to get a pay rise, Kate. Did it work?
0: Well, it's a terrific book, but Kim Williams might have been surprised to find that he was also the author of Benang. And I have another confession coming, but, you know, I'll save my shame on that one till later in the show, Cassie.
1: I love it. Okay, all right, we'll find out what that is a bit later on. But let's get to the books we're reading today. The latest from one of our favourites here at The Bookshelf, actually, Elizabeth Strout, the creator of the much-loved Olive Kitteridge and Lucy Barton. Each of those characters have their own series, but this new one is called The Things We Never Say.
0: And we'll be talking about that one soon. We also have a space opera game-playing time-travelling story that flicks from the 1980s centuries on into the future.
1: Mm-hmm. Okay, I'm intrigued already. And also a German novel in translation, which takes us back to, well, sort of Weimar Germany and then into the darkness.
0: I'm so looking forward to hearing about that one. But why don't we meet this week's reviewers? Geordie Williamson is with us, critic, publisher and writer, and Robert Forster, singer-songwriter, founding member of the Go-Betweens, critic and memoirist, and now a novelist too. Hello to you both.
2: Hello. Lovely to be here.
3: Me too.
0: Now, Robert, your novel is called Songwriters on the Run, a crime caper, an escape story, lots of noodling around on guitars in between. Take us into the story.
2: Well, it started with a song I wrote in 2009 called Songwriters on the Run. And normally with songs, when you write them, you know, they're three or four verses and you never really revisit what you wrote, you know, in the lyric. And it just intrigued me that I wrote this three-verse song called Songwriters on the Run. And I just started to wonder why they were in jail. Why were they on the run? Where were they running to? And it just sort of consumed me over the next 7 years. I was just, it was like a mind puzzle. And I was just sort of unpacking the song, which I've never done with one of my other songs. And then in 2016, I wanted to try and write a novel. And I tried a couple of ideas and then they all failed. And then I, you know, 1,000 words and I just stopped. And then I was about to give up. And then I remembered the song. I had a story in my head and I started to write the book and it just took off. I wrote, you know, like 60,000 words fairly quickly. That was the plot in my head that I'd got from the song.
1: Oh, that's fantastic.
0: So it opens in 1991, Drew and Mick,

0: in Rockhampton. All sorts of shenanigans happen. There's a hilariously implausible jailbreak. But, Robert, I want to ask you about a line in the book. They're often talking about music, about singing. They're catching up with other singers and songwriters. They talk about terrible bands with great songs, great bands with mediocre songs.
1: Yes.
0: And then the argument is, so what you're saying is that rock and roll is essentially a songwriting contest.
1: Yes, whoever has the best songs wins. It's just something that I've obviously put into one of the characters' mouth.
0: Are you walking it back, are you?
1: No. I totally believe in it. I mean, that's why I've injected it in there. It's sort of a natural thing. It's not some sort of super wild concept, you know, there's musicians on Mars or something that has everyone just sort of bewildered. I wanted something real, but also just unexpected. It's just something I've noticed that often really cool bands in the music press or, you know, like online or whatever, often don't have the greatest songs. And there can be bands that you think are a bit naff and, you know, ordinary and, you know, like cheesy, and they can have great songs. So that's one part of the idea. The other idea is, within this concept, is that basically the whole music industry is based on songs, on songwriting. You know, it's even if you're doing it and, you know, like you're some sort of industrial punk band, the industrial punk band that writes the best songs is going to go the furthest. It was just this idea that I've been working on, and I just put it into Mick's mouth, and I just thought it was a funny thing. When people are on drugs and drinking beer and smoking cigarettes in a car, that's what they talk about.
0: And it is such fun. I mean, I really needed to go to bed. I knew I was recording today, but I just stayed up and kept on reading Songwriters on the Run. Now, Geordie, though, Critics on the Run, could you turn your life as a publisher into Outback Noir?
2: I could, actually. That was me escaping from Central West and New South Wales to become a publisher. So I sort of would have to run it in reverse, I think.
0: Well, why don't we get stuck into the books on our list today on the bookshelf, beginning with one of the books on the International Booker Prize shortlist, and that is for the best books translated into English from the past year. Daniel Kalman is a novelist and playwright whose heritage is both Austrian and German. Apparently, he lives between Vienna, Berlin, and New York. And his German language novels are huge bestsellers. But now, Cassie, we're going to his 14th novel. It's called The Director, translated into English by Ross Benjamin. So, The Director, who is this director?
3: Well, it's quite a tale, this one. Look, you really can't overstate how big Daniel Kalman is. Measuring the World was translated into 40 languages, and in Germany alone, it sold more than 2 million copies. I mean, he's a big deal. The subject of this new book is G.W. Pabst, whom I guess, you know, unless you are a student of German cinema, he may have passed you by, but at his height, he was one of the three greatest filmmakers in the early era of film in the 20th century in Germany, along with perhaps Fritz Lang and
0: Leni Riefenstahl?
3: Well,
2: F.W. Murnau, I think, is the other one.
3: Who made Nosferatu. Mm. Of course, Fritz Lang, the creator of Metropolis, which features in this book. I didn't know much about him, but I feel like I really understand him now. Did you know much about him?
2: Oh, look, I'm so ashamed. I mean, I knew Pabst's name before I came to Kalman's novel, but I was always a great fan of Murnau and Lang. They were the big cheese for me in that kind of early German expressionist era of cinema. But Pabst seems to be a little bit closer in sort of a documentary style, I think probably to the playwrights at that era. He's more of a Brechtian. And there's a hilarious moment in, well, it's not hilarious, it's horrible, really, in the novel where Pabst has returned to Germany during World War II and Goebbels drags him in for a meeting. And basically the first thing he says to him is, oh, Red Pabst, you're here. So that particular kind of left-leaning, more interested in the kind of socioeconomic grind of the Weimar era rather than just glossing it over with lots of shiny things. That's

0: seems to have been Pab's stock in trade. But what's fascinating, obviously, in this book is that somebody who obviously is kind of on the right side of history in so many respects gets dragged down into the fascist gutter.
1: Yes, that's really what the heart of this story is, about how complicity creeps and creeps until, before you know it, you've sold yourself down the river.
0: Kalman calls it soft moral bankruptcy, and it's a portrait in soft moral bankruptcy for sure.
1: Yes, and a brilliant one. But perhaps the real person who, I mean, this is a novel and it's important we say that because there have been additions and subtractions in the way Daniel Kalman has decided to write it. But he was in France in World War One as a very young man when it broke out, and he was detained and held there until the end. So he had first-hand experience of the privation of being a prisoner of war. In that camp, he created drama and theatre, apparently. And then when he came out, he was very committed to communicating through the new medium of film as an artist. And you mentioned Brecht there. He actually worked with Brecht and Kurt Weill on Threepenny Opera, tried to translate opera to the theatre, which probably wasn't successful but would have been interested, but also very much engaged with the avant-garde and involved with the big names of the day. He made Greta Garbo who she was. He kind of is credited with teaching her how to be in front of a camera.
0: And she gets a wonderful cameo early on in The Director, where poor old Pabsters are washed up in America, having tried to escape the kind of the gathering storm in the 30s. And he's been given a film by the studio system. It's a screenplay that's second rate. He knows it is. He tells them it is. He makes the film. It's not very good. They close it after a single weekend. His name is Dirt. And he goes to Greta cap in hand to ask her if she will be in a film to help save him. And it's told from her perspective, and it's so wonderful how delicately she refuses him. She is a star. He has made her. She acknowledges that, but she will not be dragged down by him. She will stay above water and stay the most beautiful woman in the world.
1: And he does that wonderfully. He evokes these people and this the milieu, the spirit of the times. Actually, just a bit on the structure. So it begins, I think it's the 60s, it's a television show, and this old man's being dragged out of a sanatorium to appear on this live television show called What's New on Sunday.
0: I know, it's a bloody disaster. The poor fellow is obviously so elderly and psychologically infirm that we're inside his head, and all we can hear is kind of a reiteration of the three stories that he can remember, and he can't remember the punchlines.
1: Yes.
0: But what becomes clear is he's being dragged on by the party, the official party communications organs, to talk in part about his old colleague and mentor, Pabst. And that's our introduction. But what we already know is this is a man who is morally compromised. And his response, in a way, has been to mentally shut down. And it really does set the stage, I think, marvellously for what happens afterwards. But in terms of structure, I mean, when I was doing a bit of Google stalking on Pabst, I didn't realise that he was basically the inventor of the invisible cut. So he'd sort of cut on action while bodies were in movement. So none of that kind of stagey theatre-style cutting of early cinema. He was the person who started making it feel and look like documentary realism.
1: Mm.
0: And I think that Kalman's trying to achieve that with his kind of swapping between chapters, between moments in time and particular individuals and perspectives.
1: Yeah, at one point he sort of exclaims, but I invented the art of the moving camera. You know, he's trying to, you know, establish his credentials again.
2: Can I just jump in to sort of clarify how that sort of cinematic view is rendered on the page? I mean, are we inside one perspective, or like what's the voice of the book? Who's telling us the story?
1: Well, look, there's three main parts inside the brackets of this very old man, Franz Wilczek, who's appeared on this show. And we have a little snippet at the end of him back in the sanatorium. But the main body is outside, which is Los Angeles, Hollywood, then inside and then after. And so it's free, indirect style, I guess, but we're following the life of Pabst, although he's not speaking to us directly. But when he's in Hollywood, that is a fabulous evocation of the poolside scene with the, you know, the flamingos, and they're at some, we open at a party where I think it's at an MGM boss's house, and there's drinks and there's stars. Billy Wilder's over near the lounges, and Pabst is trying to get this story up that he thinks will be brilliant, and it's called War Has Been Declared, and it's set on a boat that's going across the Atlantic, and news comes in, it's, you know, very fancy, news comes in that war's broken out, and suddenly this very genteel set of passengers turn on each other, and everyone on the boat's, you know, out to get each other. And then the news comes in, oh, no, that's false, it was false news, and so, you know, that's the film, and no one's interested at all.
0: But the, I mean, I think the important thing to take away from that is that he says what the ocean liner cast that he imagines must now do, having learned that the war was fake, is to carry on as if civilization hasn't been rent apart. And it's that hypocrisy, or it's that pretense that everything is okay, which is sort of explored throughout the remainder of the book. Because at that same party, he's accosted by a very nervous engineer for General Electric, who's another German emigre who plays golf with the guy holding the party, who takes Pabst aside and said, look, you know, you might be a communist, but you're not a Jew. We will have you back and you can make movies and we'll give you money to make them. So that's the splinter that is inserted at the very beginning of the narrative. And as we learn, and as we know, that the historical Pabst got trapped in France at the outbreak of war and ended up going and working for the Germans. They gave him a lot of money and allowed him to do what he wanted, at least at the beginning.
1: Yes, and Daniel Kalman has said that he became fascinated with the story of Pabst because it's the flight story in reverse. As many, many people were trying to leave Germany, Austria, that part of Europe, he found himself going back. He'd been called back by his mother. This is in real life. And once he got to Austria, the borders closed and he couldn't leave. So he was there and became, well, kind of fell under the power, perhaps even though the spell of the Nazi party, and became part of the machinery. And one of the big ironies that I think is being pointed out by Kalman is what you just alluded to. In Hollywood, no one respected him as an artist at all. But when he began to be invited, told to work for the Nazi party and make films, the equipment was excellent, the crew was experienced, they had the best theatre actors in the country, not a single line in the script did he have to be ashamed of. All the changes were accepted without discussion. And this was one of the paradoxes of, I guess, the people at the very highest ranks of the Nazi party, okay?
2: Well, because they knew how to use and mobilise images, didn't they? How much is this then a novel about propaganda or the uses of popular culture for political purposes?
1: That's a difficult one, actually, because Leni Riefenstahl appears as a character. She, of course, was an actor who had worked with Pabst before the war, but then went on to direct Triumph of the Will, which is, well, I guess in some terms, a masterpiece of cinema, but it used thousands and thousands of soldiers and it was Nazi propaganda.
2: And people have spent decades debating her role and with her trying to redefine herself too.
1: But she really cops a comic treatment in this one, doesn't she, Geordie?
0: She does, but I think what's most interesting about Leni's appearance is that Pabst is horrified at the idea that she might be using large-scale kind of actors who she's removed from concentration camps to kind of, you know, swell the ranks of her vast crowds and so on and so forth. But this is a novel about Pabst's own moral degradation. And he is an artist. He stakes everything on art. because his gamble, and I think he actually makes the point quite late in the novel, that art is always out of place, always unnecessary when it's made. And later, when you look back, it's the only thing that mattered.
1: Mm.
0: So he's making a gamble based, I think, in some sense on Lenny's own kind of effort, that if he makes the art in the future, people will look back and not remember the other side of it. But when we get Pabst himself using at the very end of the novel and at the end of his career and at the end of his sanity, I would say, a concentration camp people, figures in Prague, outside of Prague, in order to swell the numbers of a scene that absolutely must be pulled off if he's going to make this movie, you can see that his own degradation has been complete. And the fact that it's all framed within a novel is kind of blows my mind in some way. Are we supposed to say that the art is the thing that wins in the end, or is this moral degradation that he's suffered the thing that is basically that art has entombed forevermore now?
1: Mm. Yeah, that is the heart of the novel. To me, it really captures how Germany was at the heart of this extraordinary era in thinking in world history, you know, the leading, you know, from the Vienna secession right up to the war and after. What did you think, Geordie? It was a little bit of homework, but I'm glad I did it.
0: Look, I'm interested in the fact that this man who'd written sort of five novels before he was 30 and had written, I don't know what, seven before he wrote this one, he waited until he was in his 50s to actually deal with that era in German history, a guy whose father was in a work camp. So I think he was basically saying, I really need to be on my mettle.

0: decency being wielded here, but it's being wielded really lightly. It's wrapped in irony. And so you and I laugh, Cassie, but as you're laughing, you're feeling very uneasy under
1: this. Yeah. There's so many heartbreaking moments that are just, yeah, tragedy upon tragedy, yeah.
2: And that is Daniel Cowell.
3: Late 50s, early 60s, and he's a school teacher, a love school teacher, very, you know, from the evidence you get from the book, a very good one, and his pupils admire and listen to him. He's also married to a woman called Evie, and they have one child. They're a professional couple living, their son has moved out, living in a very nice house that she's inherited from her family. So there's a slight class thing going on where he's sort of married up in a way. He's also goes out sailing by himself. When I was reading the character, actually, I was trying to picture him, and I don't know if you agree, Kate, but the person that came to my mind, and this might sound like a, like

0: that was the sort of picture of what this guy was in my head.
1: Well, and genial. And then I think on the very first page, we meet one of his friends, Flossie, who says, "I want you to stay jovial." And I really like the way that this book opened with a friendship. I think Elizabeth Strout often writes about friendships, and it's a friendship between a man and a woman. They meet every week, you know, have a drink, talk about their lives. Her husband had died, and she keeps on saying, "He was an asshole, but I still miss him." And there's something sort of vibrant about that, but it seems, even from the way we're talking about him, he's a good man. He likes his work. His students like him.
0: Yeah.
1: It sounds as though he should be terribly happy and content with the world, but is he?
0: Well, no, and that's probably one of the early surprises of the book, is that he has this idyllic life going on, and there's inner demons, and obviously that's part of what the book is about, is bringing them out. And you know, and quite soon into the book, he has this fixation of wanting to kill himself, which, you know, as a reader, that comes across as sort of a bit of a surprise, because his life is so good. But yeah, I mean, that's, you know, the title of the book, you know, The Things We Never Say, is he can't explain this to anyone. You know, he's meeting a lot of people like Flossie, and but it never bursts through. And that's the tension, definitely in the first half of the book.
1: You know, I love the way that you meet all of these different characters and you find out things about them. The teacher who works down the hall from Artie, his son, and you get a sense of them as real and fascinating people, I thought. I mean, were you interested in all these people?
0: I was. I mean, the one criticism I have, it's not really a criticism. It seemed that every character had this black mark in their lives. And so as each character came in, you sort of felt that something mysterious or tragic in their lives would reveal itself, which, you know, look, is pretty close to life anyway. I mean, but she does it so skillfully, you know, like on the page, that I was completely drawn into the book. I must say, this is the first book of hers that I've read. I did take out many years ago, My Name is Lucy Barton, out of the library, and I read about two or three pages. And the book, and just, you know, reading about the book attracted me, you know, like it was something that, you know, that this was a field I was interested in. But, you know, those pages didn't talk to me to hold me through the book, but this one did. I was sort of, you know, this was late at night, you know, like, I can't put this down, you know, I'll read for another half hour type of thing, because the plot and the characters, you know, like what you were saying, are so vivid. It's beautifully woven together. It jumps around quite a lot, you know, like there's not long chapters that sort of settle you. It's very jumpy, but it works really, really well. And all the characters, when they came in, I thought it was a beautiful flow.
2: It's interesting to hear you say that, Robert, because I was very relieved when I heard this was a standalone book, because like you, when you're getting back into a book, it's a bit like going back into old bathwater, you know, or someone else's bath.
0: Yeah, it is.
2: You know?
0: It is.
2: So this is nice and fresh. But I get what you're saying about the characters having similar shapes, in that each has the negative and the positive. First you see the positive. She's said, and I think it was either, I mean, we've both interviewed her, Kate, but I think she might have said it to me, but that she used to sit on a train a lot of the time working, and she would just look at people and imagine a whole life for them. And so closely observing them that each little detail suggested another part of their story. So, I mean, maybe she is... She does have a way of going about things, Kate, or maybe this is her style.
1: Yes, and it means that she's right in ordinary lives on the one hand, and then reminding us how all lives are extraordinary. There's something that happens halfway through this book that's really interesting, because you're in these ordinary lives and you're in the minutiae of these lives, and it's only about a 200-page book, and almost exactly halfway through, the rest of the world intervenes, because it is 2024 and suddenly we're in the election that elected Donald Trump for the second time. And so all of those cultural shifts, political shifts, all of the

0: Christians in America are suddenly at play in this novel. And it didn't feel to me didactic. It felt like we were experiencing it from inside a character like Artie, who, as Robert said, was a school teacher, a beloved school teacher. He had always got his teacher's history. He'd always got his students, for example, to investigate either a Civil War soldier or a nurse in detail, archival research, and then present their lives. And suddenly we're at a point when people are saying to him, why aren't you doing Confederate soldiers? And he's going, because we're in Massachusetts and I'm asking people to investigate actual local Civil War soldiers. But suddenly all of those culture wars, all that question of what you can and can't say, artificial intelligence, fake news, all of that, this character is suddenly finding really oppressive, and that plays out and shifts the second half of the book. I mean, how did you feel, Robert, about that, the way that we're then really in America?
1: Brilliant. I thought she did it just so well. It just came in really, as you say, subtly. She never names Trump, but it's cultural wars going on. And the fact that he's framed as a, where he exists as a history teacher is, of course, a really brilliant touch, because basically history is not, in a way, overrunning him and forcing him to question his job and question his life. But I thought she did that really, I wasn't expecting it. And it just sort of came in, and she did it really, really well. It's just things that are going on in the school. There's a scene in a football game, and suddenly you realise you've been lulled in a way. And then suddenly this, like, this horrible heated atmosphere comes in, and it just turns. But, you know, she does it really, really well, because, you know, obviously the temptation is to, you know, with this, is to sort of bring the hammer out and just sort of bang, bang. But she doesn't. And I think it's all the more powerful because she does it that way.
2: I'm curious. I'm just trying to remember. Is this the closest that Elizabeth Strout has written to the present day?
3: I think she's written pretty close to the present, particularly in recent novels. I think she started off a little bit sort of further back, but I think that history has forced itself upon her characters, I think, and a bit, you know, history is happening to Americans right now. So I think that's where the urgency lies. But it's interesting, isn't it? She manages to do it without, as Robert says, editorializing. It just seems to unfold as part of the daily reality of their particular patch of the US.
0: The other thing that she does in terms of time is really interesting, because we're mostly in this close present, and then occasionally she slips out of the timeline of the narrative and tells us about something that's going to happen in 2 years' time or 3 years down the track. And it is so effective and surprising that it really makes you think about what you're reading. But I can't say what those things are, because it would jolt us out of what we're allowed to say.
2: Okay.
0: But the other thing that did actually throw me out of the book a few times was some of the names of the characters. I suspect it's because these names would mean something different to an American reading audience, because I just thought these names are ridiculous. There's a character called Endicott Peabody. There is a school principal whose name is Hoover Lakeland. I mean, really? Do you notice those names, Robert?
1: I did. I think it's, you know, I think it could be an American tradition in a way, because he's not someone that I've read, but, you know, like Thomas Pynchon and these sort of writers often have, I think, are silly names. They ring alarm bells in my head when I'm reading them, because I can't take the book as seriously. But these names in this book, and because Strout does it so well, that didn't bother me, and I found these names exotic and good, very American, but they didn't tip into silliness, and so I found all of that fine.
0: There may be baby Endicotts out there, for all we know. And that's Elizabeth Strout's The Things We Never Say from Viking Penguin.
2: This is The Bookshelf on ABC Radio National. I'm Cassie McCullough, and with me is Kate Evans, as always. And today, our reviewers, Robert Forster of Go Between's fame and now a novelist, congrats again, and Geordie Williamson, who is a brilliant reader,

0: and also a publisher for Picador. Now, following on from those two very timely, rather grand novels, I believe this one is a tad different, Kate.
1: It is a little different. The tagline for the novel, it's called Homebound by Portia Alan, is, "This is a book about four women and a robot." It's also a novel about video games, and it moves between 1983, 2083 and 2586. And it flicks around between flooded futures, spaceships, maybe, and experimental laboratories. But I think it's really about two intertwined stories. So, Geordie, the first character we meet, her name is Bex. It's in Cincinnati in 1983. She's wearing ripped black clothes and eyeliner. She's got the punk music turned way up loud. What else shapes her world?
2: Well, yeah, you've got it quite right. She's a really lovely and engaging figure. You can see that she's just a really odd fit for suburban Cincinnati. Her mother just wants her to be a tidy young woman. She's gloriously messy. She adores her grandmother, even if she doesn't get along with her mum, Bube, who is, I think, although it's not made explicit, a Holocaust survivor. So it's a middle-class American Jewish family with a wild young granddaughter and daughter who is grieving at the novel's outset at the loss of her beloved uncle, the one person that she really felt that she could connect with, particularly because of her problem with her mum, but who has died of something she discovers is called GRID, but it's basically an early iteration of what became to be known as AIDS. So the knowledge of her uncle's death is made worse by the secrets that swirl around it, the shame that attends to it. His sexuality was a secret that he kept from her, although he tried to contact her multiple times before his final death, and she, to her eternal shame, refused to talk to him. But he leaves for her some floppy disks, and those disks contain a game, and we're talking about 1983. This is really early coding, but it's a period where there's a lot of kind of utopian thinking in Silicon Valley and across the world about what coding might enable human beings to do, the way that it might allow connection, allow exploration, allow a kind of democratic play of imagination, you know, and we thought about the early internet was going to be like this as well, and look how that played out. But at this moment of utopian possibility, these floppy disks become a way for the young woman who has an interest in coding and who indeed shares a sense of outsiderdom with her uncle, who nonetheless kind of hid it better, and she takes on the challenge that he set out for her of completing the game that he started writing for her.
1: And one of the things that's so lovely about that beginning is that it does give such a strong sense of the sort of radical hope embedded in computer programming and what it meant for a young woman to be finding her way online and figuring things out and being smart and playing with the possibilities of narrative and gaming and computers, and all of that's right in there. But we only get that quite briefly as the story opens, because then we're flung into this other world, and it's doing classic fantasy world building in a way that I quite like. So we're suddenly on board a ship in the year 2586. There's a woman captain of the ship whose name is Yessiko, of a sort of indeterminate age, I felt. There's just her and her crew member, Roots. This flooded world, well, Geordie, it felt a bit Blade Runner to me, but perhaps even more decrepit. And Yessiko has something called a debt tattoo. So we know that she's sort of tethered to this underground economy and has some sort of obligation, and there's just the two of them on this ship that first I wasn't even sure was a ship.
0: So it's a ship, not a spaceship. That's what I was imagining.
2: Yeah, look, the Babylon, and I found this the most kind of, you know, thrilling and obviously, you know, kind of freely imaginative strand of the novel. The Babylon is, yeah, like it's like Blade Runner in that the future and the past are so unevenly distributed. So although we're half a millennium into the future, nonetheless, it's run by sale. There are some technologies available, but they have been bought at great cost. They've got

0: just enough tech to keep the old girl running, but not enough to actually kind of make a real living for themselves. So Yessico has inherited the boat from her father, who became addicted to a drug of choice for this brave new world called Hum, which is basically a way out from what is an intolerable drowned world post-climate change and civil breakdown. So listeners may have been here before. This is quite well-trodden ground now. I know for years we said there wasn't much writing about climate change, but this is cli-fi, I think, that's already kind of presumed certain tropes and integrated them into the story.
1: I have had so many different films in my head as you two have been talking. I've had Desperately Seeking Susan, starring Madonna, Flashdance because of that black, sort of punky thing, Electric Dreams, you know, early coding, and you mentioned Blade Runner, but Waterworld, with Kevin Costner, at the time one of the greatest flops in Hollywood history.
2: I think she would have been rolling her eyes at Flashdance, though. I think she's much more hardcore in her music choices, young Bex. But, yeah, there is this whole Waterworld thing going on. But then there's other layers. So there's also David Mitchell's Cloud Atlas sort of referenced here as well, the way that he builds these whole worlds and then hurtles you away from them and you're in a different timeline, different people, and you're sort of deliberately going, hang on, what? Where? There are sort of allusions to spaceships and heroes. And more interestingly to me, Geordie, is the sort of robot woman who's, again, part of this decrepit, changed world. But
1: Metropolis.
2: Yeah, Metropolis, but with maybe a bit more hologrammatic. And she's called an I or an IA. How would you describe these figures?
0: Chai is really fascinating, and she is, in fact, the link that joins together these four generations of women over this half a millennium a period of time, because Chaya, who we meet at the beginning of the sort of 26th century strand, has actually been invented or created half a millennium before by a woman named Tamar Portman, who's a bioengineering professor. And she's been given the task of creating these robots who are going to go out into the world, and they're sort of delicate ecological sensing systems. And what they're going to do is they are going to provide the kind of real-world data that allows the world to be our world, this world, to be healed. What she doesn't realize is that the whole robot project has been bought up by the billionaire, the tech bro.
2: Gee, can't imagine that.
0: Who, surprise, surprise, instead takes them all out of commission and puts them as kind of robot helpers on space arcs that he sells places at excruciating costs to humans who may wish to leave Earth and go to restart things on another planet.
2: There'll be a quiz to see if you are following this plot.
0: Usually I can wing it, guys, but I've got a piece of paper here. I've got a cheat sheet because it's a beautiful puzzle box of a novel, and it does swap between time frames and locales with great swiftness. So you've got to keep a few things in your head. But one of the great satisfactions is as you go through, you go like, oh, now that name means something. And it's exquisite, really, the way that the whole thing is drawn together at its conclusion.
1: Uh-huh. So you think it's successful?
0: No, I'm not going to say that. I'm saying that it's exquisite the way it's put together. But what I would also say is that one of the things that we do in publishing is when a book comes in, we have to pick what its readership is. Sometimes with Elizabeth Strout, say, you know that this is very much a work of literary fiction for an adult audience. She's a writer for grown-ups. But this book felt to me, and others who've read it have actually said it to me as well, it feels like YA that may have been sort of upsold into an adult category. So I think that there is a sweetness and earnestness about the book. I think there is a technical facility, but I think that it is slightly not the book that I would have expected it to be. That's not to say that there aren't many lovely and winning things about the book.
3: Okay.
2: There are many lovely and winning things about it, but I would have quite happily read it just as a book in two time frames, which was the 1980s, this is what the video gaming possibilities offer us, and then the 2050s on the water world

0: 50, when Tennyson's 40, almost 50. You know, Tennyson is a poet who's probably his reputation has gone down quite a lot over the last 50, 60 years. But he sort of resurrects the early Tennyson, not the poet laureate of empire that it becomes in the latter half of the 19th century, but it's the young man at Cambridge writing his early poetry, who's a far more radical person than what he turns in to be. So it's concentrating on early Tennyson as a poet, and at the same time, and this is something that Holmes does has done a lot over the last 20 years, is wind in scientific discovery through botany, astronomy, the invention of the telescope, the invention of the microscope, and how this brought into this crisis of God and man in the early part of the 19th century and how it affected the poets. He's a really good writer. He's light, he doesn't get bogged down, and he's really good on literary criticism and looking into, he knows the poets really well.
1: And a reminder to listeners that we, of course, always list all the books that have been discussed here on the bookshelf. But Robert Forster, what else do you think people should be reading right now?
0: Well, I recommend David Malouf's Jono. It has a special resonance with me because he was a Brisbane author. I was born and raised here. So was Malouf. And I read Jono when I was in school in the mid-70s, early 70s, because the book was set in Brisbane. And the books, I wasn't from a family of readers, but, you know, I'd encountered literature for the first time in secondary school. And so, you know, like we'd read Dickens, we'd read Salinger, we'd read, you know, The Great Gatsby. And suddenly to have the next book that, you know, like came in the English course around the age of 15 or 16 that I was, for it to be a Brisbane novel, so beautifully written with great sensitivity, but also covered a time of, and this is where it got even more personal for me, was that it covered Brisbane through the Second World War with the arrival of the American soldiers in Brisbane, which was something that my father, who was not a great talker, lived through when he was like 14 or 15. So I heard about this over the kitchen table, you know, like Brisbane in the Second World War. So that was another wave that came with the book, was reading about my hometown so beautifully. And, you know, with criticism in there and, you know, just the architecture and, you know, a river city and all of these sort of things. But also this sort of Second World War thing that was in there, you know, like I was just, it, you know, it didn't inspire, I didn't know that I was ever going to write a book, but, or do anything. But I can remember reading this and it being quite electric. And it's a book that I highly recommend.
2: Well, David Malouf, who we lost 2 weeks ago at the age of 92, certainly did describe and evoke Brisbane and Queensland so beautifully in his work. But, Robert, you're selling yourself short because you and your bandmates have also done this with music. I mean, you're so much part of the landscape up there. They've actually named a bridge which crosses the Brisbane River, the Go-Between Bridge.
0: It is extraordinary. Can I just have to say that I have to pay the toll like everybody else? When it was named back in 2008, my manager at the time, who's still my manager, tried to get me 1 cent a car.
2: That is the kind of thing a manager is paid to do.
3: That's naming rights.
0: Yeah. And it didn't happen, obviously. But no, it's a beautiful thing. And it's actually, you know, like 1 kilometre away from the ABC here in Brisbane. So it's beautiful. It really hit me the first time when I was in a cab. Like, this is just after it opened. And the cab driver said, look, we can go that way or we could go over the Go-Between Bridge. And I'm sitting in the back of the cab, you know, and it was like, that was when it really hit, you know.
4: Yeah, I made it.
1: I thought you were going to say, and there was a Go-Between song on the radio.
0: No, I haven't got that yet. But no, it was that was like the moment where I just went, oh, right, okay, fantastic.
3: As long as you don't end up like poor old David Malouf, who used to get letters each year from people who'd gone out to Edmondson Street to his old home and discovered it had been turned into a car park and would write him shirty letters.
2: Well, Geoffrey Smart, one of his great friends, would thoroughly approve of that.
3: Love the bridge, yeah.
1: Geordie Williamson, what would you like to recommend to our listeners and to us?
3: Well, I mean, I was on the radio the other day talking to Sarah Lestrange about the grief that I feel at David's passing, because he was an exemplary figure and like an

0: artist, a true artist. But it's interesting. Sarah's a Brisbane girl and Robert's a Brisbane boy, and it's amazing how close to a particular locale David's work is. But just literally anything he ever wrote, please go back, exactly. Pick up a Maloof. But I wanted to just share something by a Tasmanian local named Keely Job. This manuscript came to me and I was so sad not to be able to publish it, but I'm so thrilled that Scribe has. It's called The Endling. This is quite hard to explain in short term, but I'll try and do this. Basically, Keely grew up on a feminist, separatist commune on the north coast of New South Wales. And I think her experience of that interesting childhood has informed this novel, which is about a small feminist community, which has going through a tough time after initially being quite strong. And there's an older woman who lives quite separately to the other women named Aunt Frank, who lives only with her dog Chicken Midnight. And near her is an orchid who gets its own kind of presence in the text, an orchid endling. And an orchid endling, it means this is the last of its species and it's slowly dying. At this point, women in the community start becoming mysteriously pregnant, which is tricky in one that's obviously sexually segregated. And when one of the women actually gives birth to a boy, the whole commune just explodes.
1: Wow.
0: Keely is a really, really talented, deeply imaginative writer. I just think it is just crazy enough. Hopefully people will pick it up and realise that we've got a real talent on our hands.
1: Oh, that sounds great.
0: So I recommend it to you all.
1: So tell us the title again, The Endling.
0: The Endling.
1: Yeah, right.
0: By Keely Job.
1: Great.
2: Robert Forster, Geordie Williamson, thank you so much for offering all those books, all that analysis for us here.
3: Absolute pleasure. It's been great to be on the show.
0: A lot of fun. Thanks to you all.
1: Okay, well, what a fun conversation. But Kate, we've got one last thing to do. You mentioned earlier that you have a confession. What is it?
2: Well, forgive me, Cassie McCullough, for I have sinned. I promised that we would be reading more books on the International Booker shortlist, and I was supposed to be reading Anna Paula Meyer's On Earth As It Is Beneath. And instead, I got completely and utterly distracted by a new work of popular fiction called Yesteryear by Caro Claire Burke, and I read that instead. Can I promise I'll finish On Earth As It Is Beneath by next week? Am I allowed?
1: I think you have to read it twice, Miss Evans.
2: Well, look, Cassie, what else are we going to read on the next edition of the bookshelf?
1: Oh, goodness. Okay. We are reading Scottish writer Douglas Stewart's John of John. People, of course, will remember him for his worldwide bestseller, Shuggy Bane.
2: And also Eleanor Savage's The Ruiners, and Madeline Gray's reviewing that one for us.
1: And I think she's also going to read Famesick by Lena Dunham.
2: All the goss, I gather. And a new take on Henry Lawson, Wayne Marshall's Henry Goes Bush, rock star Tim Rogers is reviewing that one for us.
1: Well, apparently Tim Rogers loves it, that book. He went to the launch. He's been all over social media talking about how great it is. So we might get Tim Rogers in full flight next week.
2: Another songwriter on the run.
1: Oh, beautifully done. Don't miss it next week. I'm Cassie McCullough.
2: I'm Kate Evans. Bye for now.

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1: Go on a fascinating journey through the murky waters of history, memory, and the stories we tell ourselves in If You're Listening, Declassified, the new book and audiobook from Matt Bevan. From tales of lemon trees conjured by Stalin to Bob Hawke's emotional misstep in Tiananmen Square and the bizarre flight of a German teenager into Soviet airspace. If You're Listening, Declassified by Matt Bevan. 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
2: Have you ever wondered whether counting is something we're born with, or is it something we learn? What about this? Who was patient zero in the AIDS epidemic? Or what can a mantis shrimp tell us about how we see colour? If you want answers to questions like these, then tune in to Radiolab here on RN. It's science radio with a twist of something different. That's Radiolab here on RN, coming up right after the news.

0: ABC News with David Rollins. The arrival of a charter flight sent to repatriate a group of Australians who are on board a virus-stricken cruise ship has been delayed. Harry Buttenshaw has the details.
1: The Department of Foreign Affairs says the flight will now make a stop in the Netherlands before arriving in Perth later in the week. It's on its way to the Spanish island of Tenerife off West Africa, where a small cruise ship infected by hantavirus is anchored. Many of the vessel's nearly 150 passengers have already been offloaded after the outbreak killed three people and infected several others. Four Australian citizens, a permanent resident and a New Zealander will be collected by the charter flight. DFAT says the group will go straight into quarantine for 42 days upon their arrival and are reassuring people that the group isn't showing any symptoms of the virus, which is linked to rodents.
0: Housing experts say expected changes to property tax will benefit those looking to enter the housing market. The federal government is tipped to wind back the capital gains tax discount and negative gearing in Tuesday night's budget, breaking an election promise they wouldn't be changed. Professor Nikki Morrison from the Urban Transformations Research Centre at Western Sydney University predicts the changes won't impact current investors.
2: I think it will probably be grandfathered, which will mean if you're an existing investor, it probably won't impact you. But what it will mean is that when you next go to the next auction or you buy your next house as an investor, you won't have the advantage for that particular property. So it will tilt the scales a bit back towards first-home buyers.
0: The director of a top-end childcare centre is set to contest charges relating to the death of a toddler 3 years ago. Courtney Barrett-Peters reports from Darwin Local Court.
3: 22-month-old Ebony Thompson died after she was found hanging from a looptop fence at the Humpty Doo Community and Childcare Centre in August 2023. Last year, the NT Education Department charged the centre and three of its workers with inadequate supervision and failing to protect children from harm or hazards. The three employees did not appear in person when their matters were briefly mentioned in Darwin Local Court today. The childcare, Cassandra Harris and Gurmeet Kaur will return to court in October, where they're set to enter pleas to the charges, but the centre's director, Rachel Marsh, is expected to contest the allegations at a hearing in November.
0: The trial of a man accused of murdering his mother in their Adelaide Hills home has started in South Australia's Supreme Court. On day one, the court has heard of years of festering animosity between the two. Eva Blundis has more.
4: 40-year-old Beau Sebastian DeSimone has admitted to accidentally killing his 62-year-old mother, Linda Simon, but denies it was an act of murder. The trial heard Mr. DeSimone repeatedly hit his mother over the head with a wooden axe handle at their Crafers West home in March 2022. The court heard the woman was found after a friend raised the alarm with police when she hadn't heard from her for over a week. Prosecutors allege the violent manner in which Miss Simon was killed proved he had intent and that the duo had been arguing over money and Mr. DeSimone's illicit drug use in the lead up to her death. The trial before Judge Alone continues.
0: Staying in South Australia, where workers have begun cutting down trees at the North Adelaide Golf Course. The removal of trees is part of the state government's plan to redevelop the course, something that was announced as part of its bid to move the LIV Golf Tournament into the city. The course is now surrounded by fencing with a police and security presence at the entrances. A small group of protesters have gathered at the course and have attempted to stop vehicles from entering. Ambulance Victoria is calling for an end to the abuse of frontline workers. Ethan Seideman takes up the story.
5: The service says it's seen a significant rise in violence against paramedics in the last 2 years. A week ago, a pregnant paramedic was punched in the stomach and head by a patient she had given life-saving care to. The opposition is calling for tougher laws against offenders, but Ambulance Victoria says the focus should be on stopping violence before it occurs. Chief Executive Jordan Emery says focusing on sentencing is missing the point.
6: Mandatory sentencing does not have a significant impact on deterring violence in the first place.
5: He has called for Victorians to consider their actions and call out bad behaviour.
0: And in AFL, Melbourne's Cozzie Pickett has avoided punishment for his head-high hit on West Coast's Jake Waterman on Sunday. The match review officer has assessed the incident

0: determining that Pickett didn't attempt to bump and that his contact with Waterman was inevitable as both players were focused on the ball. That brings up to date with ABC News.
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2: Hey, I'm Latif Nasser. Just a quick warning. This episode of Radiolab has a couple mentions of a medical condition that gets a little grisly. Just so you know.
3: Wait, you're listening.
4: Okay.
5: All right.
4: Okay.
5: All right.
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4: From
3: WNYC.
4: See?
3: Yep.
2: Hey, I'm Latif. This is Radiolab. And today I have with me Asara.
7: Okay, no echo or anything?
2: Nope.
7: Okay, great.
2: As in Radiolab reporter producer Sara Kari.
8: Can you hear me without an echo?
7: Oh, yeah, no. You sound great.
2: And
7: Sarah's here in the studio.
2: I have a Sarah.
9: Hello.
2: Hi.
9: Hi. Nice to talk to you.
2: Sarah Zhang, who writes for The Atlantic and is a wildly prolific science journalist.
9: Oh, thank you.
2: Like, I feel like you cover COVID. I know you cover autoimmune diseases. I know you cover Ozempic.
9: I'm sort of lucky enough to cover just like whatever I'm interested in.
2: But we called her up because a while back, she noticed something weird happening to the deer in the Florida Keys.
9: I don't know if you know about the key deer. They're like really cute. They kind of like wait at bus stops and people like to feed them.
2: Okay.
9: And so back in 2016,
10: a very grave situation for this endangered key.
9: People suddenly started noticing with all these like ugly, like grisly wounds on these deer.
11: Gaping holes or wounds in their neck or in their head.
9: Literally, you could see down to the bone.
11: Gruesome, painful.
2: Ooh.
11: It's a very sad sight.
9: So it was, you know, it was kind of like a weird thing happening in Florida story.
2: Yeah.
9: But
12: volunteers are teaming up to treat affected animals.
9: What it turned out was that there was an infestation of an insect called
12: the New World Screwworm.
13: New World Screwworm.
9: The New World Screwworm. Also known as flesh-eating worm.
2: Oh.
9: And, like, I had never heard about screwworms before.
2: Yeah, me
7: yeah,
2: either.
7: No.
9: I would imagine most Americans have never heard about screwworms before. And the reason we don't know about it is because it's been eradicated from our country.
2: Huh.
9: I was like, what? Like, that's crazy. I've never heard of, like, an insect being, like, completely eradicated from our country.
7: And as Sarah started to dig into this,
9: it got even crazier and crazier.
7: What she found was the kind of amazing story of one of the biggest environmental interventions that humanity has ever undertaken. And the story of this worm, this honestly nightmarish flesh-eating parasite that, despite those efforts, is right now, today, back in the news.
14: We are on screwworm watch, and we are ready.
7: Forcing public health officials and ranchers and ethicists.
15: Here we are in the sixth major extinction that we humans are causing.
7: To ask maybe one of the biggest questions that we as beings on this planet can ask.
15: Would it ever be okay to bring about the extinction of a species?
2: Oh, boy.
16: Yeah. But, I mean, these are about the worst parasite on Earth. I cannot imagine anything worse than these guys.
2: So one of the first people we called when we got into this whole screwworm thing was the author Sam Keen.
16: My name is Sam Keen. I am a science writer.
2: Because it turns out he, like Sarah, at some point had fallen into the screwworm hole.
16: Yeah. I had never heard of them. And I started Googling, and then I went to Google Images, and I immediately regretted doing that.
2: And according to Sam, the reason that none of us had ever heard about what he called the worst imaginable parasite on Earth is because of something that in 1970, the New York Times called
16: the single most original thought of the 20th century.
7: And it turns out that thought was born in the brain of a man named
16: Edward Nippling.
9: Edward Nippling.
7: So, as you know, Latif, when we first learned about this, I got obsessed and started doing some digging.
2: Yeah.
7: And learned that Nippling has unfortunately passed away, but
17: Dr. Edward F. Nippling, we're happy to be here in your home today, and thank you for participating in this oral history.
7: I found this whole trove of interviews that he did back in the day.
17: If you could start, please, by telling us when...

0: and where you were born?
1: I was born in Port Lavaca, Texas, March 20th, 1909.
2: Nibbling grew up on his family farm in Texas, and
1: in those days, farming was a very difficult occupation.
2: Honestly, mostly because of the... What was I supposed to say after that?
1: The screwworms.
2: Oh, mostly because of screwworms.
3: Yeah, so it was a problem for ranchers. Actually, I think this is a quote I remember. It was, screwworms used to strike fear in the hearts of ranchers all throughout the southern United States.
4: Could you just tell me what a screwworm even is?
3: It is a fly. It has kind of like...
4: Why do they call it a worm if it's a fly?
3: Well, flies are also maggots, right? Like, our flies come from maggots. So the maggot phase is a worm.
4: Okay.
3: So basically what they do is that if you have a little, like, nick in your skin, a little wound...
5: Even something as small as a tick bite?
3: These flies would lay their eggs in those wounds.
5: Roughly 400 eggs at a time.
4: Oh, my God.
3: And then these maggots essentially would come out. They kind of look like a small white thread.
5: They have this kind of horrifying mouth with two sharp teeth and a little ridge on their body that sticks out exactly the way the threads on a screw do. They would twist themselves down.
3: Kind of burrow themselves into the flesh like a screw, and they would eat the flesh. Ugh. Yeah, it's...
5: And they are extremely hard to get out once they have locked in.
1: A screw worm would get into the... navel of calves when they were born. Or...
2: And so back to young Edward Nibbling.
5: He got probably the worst job on the farm, which was to pick the screwworms out of the family's cows.
1: And that was a very unpleasant task.
5: Have to try to yank them out of these animals that obviously aren't happy about this.
4: Is there a tool you used? Like, what are
5: I'm
4: you...
5: guessing a tweezers or just fingers?
4: Oh. Screwdriver. You got to use a screwdriver.
5: That was his job. And it introduced a lifelong hatred of screwworms in his heart, you know, understandably so.
2: But at the same time, you know, he has sort of a scientific bent of mind. He's curious.
5: He was actually kind of fascinated by insects.
2: Over time, he became a bug nerd.
5: Definitely a bug nerd.
2: Even named his cats after insects.
5: One after a mosquito and one after a boll weevil. Antonomus and Culex.
2: And when he grew up...
5: Grew up to be an entomologist. But also, kind of in the back of his mind, he was always thinking... Well, I have to figure out a way to control screwworm. I want to put a stop to them somehow.
2: And as it happens...
1: The first job I had...
2: In the late 30s, he got a job at the USDA.
1: As an entomologist working on the screwworm. That was the Bureau of Entomology and Plant Quarantine at that time.
3: And then World War II breaks out.
2: And the military enlists him in developing...
1: Insecticides and repellents for use by the... For the armed purposes.
3: He actually ends up helping develop DDT.
4: Oh, yeah. Heard of that one.
3: And this is actually sort of part of his journey, which is that he saw insecticides can be really effective, but they can also be really devastating for the environment.
4: Mm.
2: So after the war, when he gets back to his screwworm job, he's just thinking about this problem.
3: Like, how can we figure a way to control insects that does not require spraying lots of poisons?
2: And his way of trying to figure that out is watching screwworms mate.
3: Just watching a lot of insect sex.
4: As one does? Like, what? Well, yeah, why? Why?
3: I think he was just trying to understand these pests, right? To think, like, what could we do about it?
4: Huh.
2: And so one day, a colleague of Nibbling's is, you know, watching the screwworms have their sexy times, and he makes this observation.
3: That sounds like maybe not that important or not that interesting.
5: But that kind of hinted at something. He wasn't quite sure what exactly.
3: Which is that females only mate once.
5: Whether or not they get pregnant, they get one shot to have intercourse and try to have eggs.
2: I really feel for these females. Like, this is such a high stakes. You have to have the best sex of your life in that one time.
5: Yeah, that's it.
2: But Nibbling, he's looking at this and he's like, wait.
3: If you could just do something to all of the males, right? Like, if you could just make the males sterile...
2: And then if he could trick the female screwworms into mating with these sterile males...
3: The females aren't going to lay any eggs. They're viable.
5: That would essentially take those females out of circulation for reproduction purposes.
4: Hmm.
2: Their one shot would just be doomed to fail, basically.
5: Yes, exactly.
3: So just, like, somehow flood the zone with sterile males is the idea.
2: These poor females already had it so hard, and now he's just like ruining the dating pool for them.
3: It's a little diabolical from the fly's perspective.
2: But lucky for these screwworm ladies,
5: it wasn't like that was a very practical idea.
2: Because how would you even pull that off?
5: You know, how do you mass sterilize a bunch of insects?
2: But then he finds a paper.
1: An article in a scientific magazine.
3: Basically, since World War II, there's sort of like a lot of interest in like, what can we do with radiation?
4: Oh, of course, right, yeah.
2: And this paper was by a geneticist who was saying that
1: it was possible to sterilize fruit flies by exposure to x-rays.
5: And I think he sort of jumped off of his couch and said, oh my God.
1: Maybe we could sterilize screwworm.
5: Like, this could be the solution to the problem.
4: Okay, so what does he do?
2: Well, so the thing he needs is a bunch of x-ray machines.
5: But he decides he's not going to go public and try to get any funding for this.
1: We knew that if the media got a hold of that, they could make quite a deal out of this.
2: I mean, remember, he's working for the government. Like, taxpayer money is at stake here.
3: What happens if the press gets hold of this and then we're just totally ridiculed for, like,
1: wishing money or
3: something. Watching insect sex all the time.
2: Not in a weird way.
3: Yeah.
1: So we were rather cautious about that.
5: So he decides he wants to do this kind of on the down low.
2: And basically he gets one of his colleagues
5: to take a bunch of screwworms and sneak them into a nearby military hospital and use the x-ray machines there.
2: Flesh-eating worms in a hospital. Great.
5: Yeah, exactly.
2: Okay, but how does he get the screwworms in?
5: Unfortunately, we don't have many details about what he did to actually get inside there. Mm-hmm. I pictured, you know, him like hanging out at the loading dock at night and like grabbing the door right before it shuts. Or, you know, like Watergate, like taping the lock or something like that, sneaking through the hall. I believe they did this at night, too. He had to be kind of clandestine about it, sneak around a little bit.
3: And they are literally like, you know, putting these flies through the x-ray machine and be like, hey, what happens?
2: But the problem with shooting a bunch of radiation at a bunch of flies
3: is that you create all these mutations, a bunch of random mutations. So you might just kill the fly. That's kind of a problem.
4: Right.
3: So they found that they figured out the right dose, but they also figured out exactly when to put them through radiation. It's when the fly's testes are developing, right? Because that's like what you really want to knock out. So that happens to be between 5.5 and 5.7 days.
4: So it's like they've got it to within hours.
3: Yes, yes.
2: And when they do that, bingo.
3: It seems to work.
2: But
1: of course, the next thing was, would they perform in a natural population?
2: It's not enough to just do it in a lab.
5: So then he decides it's time for a real-world test, and he found an island off Florida.
1: On the island of Sanibel.
5: Sanibel Island.
2: He shows up there with some of the radiated screwworms from his lab, releases them on the island.
5: And it did not work.
2: Like, the population of screwworms stayed pretty much the same.
5: The experiment failed.
4: Hmm.
5: And Nippling was glad he hadn't said anything or, you know, gone after public money.
2: So, yeah, does he just resign to his failure?
4: That's the end of the story, yeah.
5: No, not the end of the story.
1: We were kind of stymied what to do for a year or so, and then I got a letter from a veterinarian on the island of Curaçao.
5: A Dutch island called Curaçao.
4: Where is Curaçao?
5: Off the coast of Venezuela.
1: He wrote a letter.
5: And said, the goats here are being ravaged. I know you study this. Can you help us in any possible way?
1: And I thought, well, this is just the place that we're looking for.
2: And this time, Nippling wants to go all out.
5: They were not going to take a chance that there would be too few flies.
2: Like, no more handful of flies from his rinky-dink lab.
5: They're going to set up an industrial facility for making these flies.
2: And, like, carpet Curaçao.
5: And really overwhelm them with the sterile males to make sure that they were doing everything they could to give this experiment a chance of success.
4: Mm.
2: So in this factory that they set up,
5: they came up with a formula for the food that they were going to feed them.
4: Okay.
2: And it was ground horse meat
5: that they soaked in blood and they would let that get putrid.
4: Wow.
5: And then they would douse it with formaldehyde.
2: Okay.
4: Wow.
5: So, yeah. And it was cheap enough to get, you know, so they knew they could produce a lot of this stuff pretty quickly.
4: Okay.
2: All why right. the formaldehyde? I don't know why. That's such a weird...
5: Apparently, they just like the formaldehyde. I don't know.
2: Oh,
4: it's just
2: wow.
4: a little extra kick. It's like hot sauce for them.
5: So then from about March 1954, they are producing 170,000 of these sterile adults per week.
2: They are feeding them this slurry, though, at this point, without the formaldehyde.
5: It took 40 tons of the slurry to get that job done.
4: Wow.
5: And it was a smashing success. The population plummeted after they started releasing these flies. His big idea had worked.
2: Back in the United States,
1: when the livestock people, especially
3: ranchers, catch hold of this,
1: they came to us.
3: And they're like, wait, we really want this.
5: Eventually, the clamor from ranchers got so big, Nippling decided, well, I think the time is ripe
2: to try rolling out his screwworm strategy in the U.S. And so, armed with some funding from the USDA,
0: this new technique for insect control is eliminating screwworm.
5: The first big push started in about 1957.
3: In Florida.
5: And after about 2 years of dedicated work, they had eliminated them.
2: Not just in Florida, but everywhere.
5: East of the Mississippi.
4: That is huge.
3: And then it kind of keeps going west.
2: The Texas Cattlemen's Association hears about it.
5: I mean, it was a Texas-sized problem that they had.
2: They want in too, so Nippling and his team
3: end up building a really big factory in Texas.
0: Screwworm Eradication Headquarters at Mission, Texas. Here, millions of screwworm flies are being reared each day.
3: And all these, like, metal machines.
2: Sarah told us about a similar factory she went to in her reporting.
3: Many different rooms, sort of, like, all at different temperatures, different humidities for each phase of the life cycle.
5: I could not have imagined it smelled good.
3: I'm sorry to say this, but what it reminded me of was the smell of a used tampon.
4: Okay, it makes sense.
3: Blood that's gone a little bit bad, maybe.
2: From these factories, they start releasing flies multiple times a week.
4: So how do they do that?
3: By airplane.
6: These planes are being loaded with sterile male screwworm flies in Mission, Texas.
3: Basically, they would fly through these little, like, prop planes and release these flies in the air.
5: They took them up in refrigerated boxes. They had to buy essentially cases of perfume and cologne and dump them on the boxes before the pilots would allow them in the airplanes. And then they would essentially open the hatch and just dump them out and let them fall down.
2: Oh, wow.
5: And at this point,
2: the Nippling strategy is working so well, screwworms are disappearing from all of the Southwest.
5: They started marching their way down to the border, pushing it down, pushing it down.
3: Eventually, people were like, well, screwworms obviously don't respect national borders.
1: If we're really going to deal with the screwworm problem, we would have to enlarge the program.
3: What if we just kept going?
6: This operation can now expand into Mexico.
5: You know, get them out of Mexico. Then we go down country by country through Central America.
4: That is so much ground to cover.
5: Yep.
2: And so all through the 70s, 80s, 90s,
3: there are all these kind of international agreements.
5: Frankly, this was a tough sell in some places because the U.S. has a history of meddling Central America.
4: Right.
5: Especially in this time.
2: But despite that, and despite political turmoil,
5: revolutions and coups and things like that.
4: Holy.
5: The disgust over screwworms was enough
2: that all seven countries in Central America came to the table.
5: And they started marching down, you know, a dozen miles at a time or so, just working down year by year, all the way down to the border between Panama and Colombia.
2: And in 2006, all of North America is declared screwworm free.
4: Wow.
2: And that so-called single most original thought in the 20th century changes the face of the entire continent.
4: Amazing.
3: And to this day, you know, at the time I was reporting it, like, there's still a factory in Panama. It's still producing millions of screwworms, growing millions of screwworms every day, flying a plane, I think that was three times a week, and maintaining this, like, basically this, what they called of it, like a sterile insect barrier.
2: The idea is that area where Panama meets Colombia,
3: the Darien Gap, which I think it's been used a lot for other reasons.
4: That's like the most dangerous area for migrants, right?
3: Exactly.
2: But it's also one of the narrowest parts of the Americas, only about 60 miles wide.
4: Okay, so it's just like a natural choke point.
2: Right, and because of that, maintaining that sterile screwworm barrier only costs
5: $15 million per year, which is a pretty reasonable price compared to the huge cost if screwworms were just kind of running wild.
3: Yeah, so when I was praying on this back in 2020, the money saved was estimated to be over $1 billion a year. So $1 billion saved compared to $15 million cost.

0: program. And it's just a kind of an example of like how when with basic science, you don't always know exactly where it will go. But in this case, it ended up like creating this continent-wide, multinational collaboration that has been going on for decades and decades. And the fact that this all kind of started with someone like watching screwworms meet in the lab and having an epiphany is kind of remarkable.
1: Now, there have been a couple of small outbreaks here and there over the years, including the Florida one, the deer, 2016 one. Yeah. Mm-hmm. But they've all gotten tamped down pretty easily. Like, it didn't take all that much to beat those back. But all kinds of things are going to break loose. News, biological barriers, and maybe also Latif's heart.
0: So in 2023,
2: ahora tenemos una nuevo brote, un brote
0: Panama suddenly started seeing
1: a massive spike in screwworm cases from like 25 cases a year to like thousands.
3: And since then,
0: it's only gotten worse.
4: The parasitic fly is moving north.
3: They have been steadily marching north.
4: Of this deadly insect.
0: They've been found in Costa Rica,
4: Nicaragua,
0: Honduras,
4: El Salvador, Guatemala.
0: They're even in Mexico.
5: Only 700 miles from the U.S. border.
1: And it turns out it's basically getting closer every day.
4: Less than 400 miles.
6: 300 miles from Texas on the southern border.
1: It's gotten as close as
3: 70 miles or so from the U.S. border.
7: Whoa.
3: This is an ongoing breaking news story.
7: So what happened? Like, how did they get past the biological wall?
3: There are a couple of theories.
0: One theory is that maybe the strain of screwworm that they were growing at the factory was not as effective anymore. Hmm. I don't know, maybe the ladies out there caught on to what was going on and weren't mating with them or something.
3: Yeah. Just general disruptions due to COVID might have weakened the production a little bit.
7: Or maybe, Sam says, given that we live in a more and more interconnected world,
3: because it does still exist in South America,
7: where people and products and animals are moving from place to place, it was just a matter of time before these worms found their way through.
3: The best guess is that people were smuggling cattle that were infected, and then it just got out.
1: But regardless, as of today, right now, the screwworm,
0: it's sort of like knocking on our doorsteps.
5: It's not a matter of if the deadly pest gets to the U.S., but when.
1: And surprisingly enough,

0: like Nibblings time, pretty much because of the cattle industry.
1: Billions of dollars of losses a year.
2: Of course.
1: It could truly crush the cattle industry as well as other livestock industry in Texas.
0: So the USDA has started to set up screwworm traps along the U.S.-Mexico border.
3: Shut down the southern border.
0: They have agents on horseback.
4: Those so-called tick riders.
0: Patrolling the border for stray cows. Huh. They are pouring money into screwworm research. And of course, they are rebuilding Nibblings fly factories.
5: They are now building a new facility down in Texas.
0: Another one in Mexico. All told, probably in the next couple years, we will be producing and releasing something like 500 million flies per week.
2: Wow.
0: And we probably will have spent like hundreds and hundreds of millions of dollars.
2: Do you see this as like the modern cow factory farm system is like unsustainable? And like this is just like one other band-aid to keep that system financially profitable or something? Like I could see an argument that's like, oh, this is just to help like big rancher businesses.
6: Yeah. Well, I think in a literal sense, like this program was created to help ranchers. Like, that is, in fact, the express purpose of the USDA. So I think I wouldn't even argue with that premise. But this does affect wild animals too.
2: Right.
6: In Central America, like you used to see like howler monkeys fall out of trees because they had become so disfigured and sick from getting infested by screwworms.
0: And beyond that, I mean, actually, you know, this time around with this effort, it's not just the USDA that's involved in this program.
7: So I'll try and make the case on the human side of things. Number one.
0: So I talked to this public health official named Megan Nichols, who is at the CDC.
7: And my current role is incident manager for our New World Screwworm Response.
0: Because the CDC is worried about this outbreak too. And the thing that Megan pointed out is that
7: these flies like to infest a wound.
0: I mean, you know, wildlife or cows aside, screwworms will happily lay their eggs in pretty much any warm-blooded animal, including humans.
7: And it can be a pretty small wound, like as small as a little cut or a bite on the skin.
0: I read that they can also get in through just like bodily openings. Is that true?
7: It is true. They are often attracted to mucous membranes, so eyes, nose, ears, urogenital.
2: Oh,
6: yikes.
7: So yes. And during this outbreak, there have been over 1,000 human cases, and the number continues to grow daily.
0: And to be fair, you know, like not to fearmonger here, this is not a pandemic level human health crisis. Most people that take precautions will be totally fine.
7: But I also think very much about this on an individual level.
0: And the kinds of individuals that would be the most susceptible to a serious screwworm infestation, like folks who can't get medical help right away, or people who are unhoused, or have weakened immune systems, or even like kids with a lot of scrapes.
7: They're the last ones that need to deal with something like this.
0: And on the off chance that it does happen, it is kind of a horror show.
7: One of the most impactful images that I have seen related to 2025 was patients that were lining the hallway of a medical treatment facility in a country that is currently part of this outbreak. And the patient was holding a bowl in which they were basically sneezing out and pushing out larvae from their nasal passage. And other people who were lining this hallway basically waiting to be seen because they were also needing to get the maggots out of their body.
6: Oh my gosh.
2: Okay, all right. I now see the point that this is more than just the cattle industry.
0: Yeah.
2: But I do now wonder if it's just going to keep coming back. Like, is this just an inevitable cycle that we're now stuck in? Like, we're just going to have to keep doing this.
5: Yeah, you kind of are on a treadmill.
2: You're on a treadmill. Yeah.
5: Using Nibblings technique, yeah.
0: Yeah, but I did, as I was reporting on this, come across a different way that people are starting to think about screwworm control.
5: So another option that is controversial, but scientists have been talking about it.
0: This is something that Sam mentioned, too.
5: Is something called a gene drive.
2: Okay, so what is that?
5: It kind of goes around the normal Mendelian laws of genetics.
0: Okay, so first of all, let's assume that you are a scientist that has modern day genetic technologies available to you. And you introduce a killing gene

0: to the screwworm population.
1: You could make it lethal to be a female. So it could trigger something where females just don't get out of the egg stage.
2: It's like a little time bomb in the cell.
0: Yeah, exactly. And typically, if you were to try to do that, genetics would work its normal way. And that killing gene would only get inherited 50% of the time. And in every successive generation, it would become less and less common. And you'd have to keep reseeding that gene into the population.
2: Okay.
0: But this is where gene drives have a little extra trick.
1: In a gene drive, there's closer to 100% chance that the gene will get passed down.
0: Hmm. You can basically ensure that it'll get passed down every time.
2: Hmm.
0: And so it's kind of like a set it and forget it kind of thing. Like you introduce the killing gene and then you just let it have its way with the screwworm population.
1: The screwworms are going to be out there reproducing and spreading that gene by themselves very quickly.
0: And what that really means is eventually
1: it's going to wipe them out.
0: Not just, you know, beating screwworms back down to Panama, but like truly and wholly eradicating screwworms. Extincting them off the face of the planet forever.
2: I don't want us to have to live with these, but I don't want us to kill them forever. That feels wrong. That feels like we're doing something untakebackable that is not, that we should not be doing.
0: Yeah.
3: Yeah. So, I mean,
0: let me bring in one more person here.
3: So I'm Greg Capenick. I am a research scholar at the Hastings Center.
0: Because I think he feels a lot of the same way.
2: Hmm.
3: I mean, here we are in the early stages of the sixth major extinction, one that we humans are causing. And I mean, in a way, this seems like, gosh, joining forces with the other side in some way.
2: Mm. Yes, yes, exactly.
0: Well, but at the same time, Gregory has seen this potential use of gene drives coming on the horizon and really wanted to think about it more. So what he decided to do is get together a panel.
3: I thought, I'll turn to some environmental ethicists,
0: ecologists,
3: conservation biologists,
0: geneticists, entomologists,
3: some people with a public health background.
0: No one from the Texas Cattle Ranchers Association.
2: We already know what they think.
3: I thought it would be particularly interesting to bring together people who would be, by and large, kind of predisposed to want not to take out species.
0: So,
3: We gathered at Arizona State
0: in May 2024
3: for a day and a half of presentations and discussion.
0: They considered a couple of the top nasty species.
3: Like the mosquito species that is the main vector of malaria.
0: And one of them was screwworms.
3: Mm-hmm. Yes.
0: So the idea was to hash out some of the pros and cons for either side.
3: You know, keep, eliminate, and sort of report out our findings.
0: And given the group of people that were sitting at the table, they started out with some of the arguments that you might expect.
3: We need to think about the value of species.
0: Yeah, what do you mean when you say that?
3: Yeah, I mean, there'd be different ways in which a species could be valuable.
0: Like, first off, there's some very practical ecological considerations.
3: I mean, the main question is, what's it doing in the wild? You know, is it a pollinator? It turns out screwworm is something of a pollinator, but
0: is it?
3: Yeah, it is.
0: Oh my gosh. Hmm.
3: Yeah. But it's probably not a very important pollinator.
0: Okay.
3: There are lots.
0: Bees do it better.
3: Yeah, the bees probably win.
0: Then you have to consider whether some other animal needs to eat it.
3: Probably, sometimes.
0: But it turns out it's not really a key food source for any other animal.
3: Is it? Does it play an important role as a predator and keeping other species in check?
0: I mean, obviously, in this case, yes, it is a predator. But according to Gregory, the animals it eats
3: are already under pressure from human forces. So if anything, you want to ease the burden as much as you can on those species.
2: Mm.
0: Okay, but they did also consider some more abstract values that a species might have.
3: You know, aesthetic.
0: Aesthetic, interesting.
3: Educational, historical, scientific. I think that's the list.
0: Maybe we put it in terms of screwworm.
2: Yeah, in my mind, I was thinking about it like if you were going around the way you did and you opened it up to all your colleagues and then sitting there was a giant screwworm who was going to make the case to save itself. Yeah, like what's the best case that screwworm would make?
3: That's the hard case.
2: Aesthetic, clearly. Yeah, obviously. Yeah,
3: right. Educational, like, don't mess with nature, kids.
0: You know, jokes aside, though,
3: I mean, the main question,
0: Gregory says, you know, people like him do actually put a lot of stock in the sort of intrinsic value of a species.
3: It's this ingenious development in and of its own right.
0: You know, anything that's around today has been honed by millennia of evolution. And in that way, every species is
3: a marker of the creative natural forces that sustain life, that brought us into being. I mean, I feel like you have to try to put it in a practically poetic way in order to really convey what people are thinking.
0: So Gregory's group, after about a day and a half of discussing all of this,
3: we're all kind of exhausted and we're trying to put it all together.
0: And Gregory says, okay, we're going to go around the room one by one.
3: Sort of put everyone on the spot and see what they thought. And we did so. And by the time we'd gone around, most people had actually said, yeah, screwworm looks like a pretty good candidate.
2: Really? Like that it would be okay to wipe this species off the planet forever?
3: Yeah.
0: How did that feel? Is that awkward?
3: Well, I mean, it was just like, it was kind of like this serious moment. There was, everyone was sort of sighing. Uh-huh. Sort of like, oh, I really don't want to vote for this, but it looks like maybe the case can sometimes be strong enough.
2: But isn't there sort of like, I mean, this just feels like, you know, an idea that always comes up with ecosystems. Like, we think we know and then we don't. Like, there's always the knock-on effects that we never see coming, and we thought we knew everything, but then it surprises us, but there it is. Like, does it not feel like hubris to assume that we know everything that could potentially go wrong?
3: Yeah. But we did, in fact, at least up until very recently, get rid of screwworm in southern North America and throughout Central America. And, you know, the sky didn't fall. Mm. Other species didn't wink out because they weren't able to eat New World screwworm anymore. So we have a little bit of a kind of preliminary...
0: It's like experimental data.
3: Kind of. Like, that suggests that it's probably not really that important ecologically.
0: So losing it, you know, doesn't seem to do any harm. And then on the other side,
3: part of what was so persuasive about it was that the death that it causes is exquisitely awful.
0: I mean, with screwworms, did you guys consider alternatives to eradication?
3: Like, if there were some other kind of treatment for it, some sort of medicine that you could take.
0: Gregory says, if it was possible to, like, separate screwworms from the thing that they do, or, like, the disease that they cause of, you know, flesh being eaten, and if you could attack that disease, then great, you know? Like, that's sort of the case with malaria and mosquitoes, where you can attack the disease, or in that case, the parasite, rather than the mosquito. Mm. But with screwworms, there's just no way to do that. Like, eating flesh is in their nature. It's what they do. There's just no way to make them like vegetarians or make them uninterested in flesh.
3: The only way you get rid of the disease is by getting rid of the fly. At least at the time that we were meeting and writing, there was nothing else to do except take it out if you can. Eliminate the flies.

0: I don't know. I don't know. I want to agree with him, but I don't know if that wins the day for me. Like, I don't disagree, but I just can't bring myself to agree.
1: No, this is, this is the part of the story where I feel like I agree with you. I don't know. I don't know what to do with the fact that I don't want screwworms to exist. You know, like, I think about, like, the people in South America. We just stopped at Panama.
0: Yeah.
1: Like,
0: yeah.
1: I don't know. I don't want them to have to deal with screwworms and suffer. And but at the same time, this stuff gets scary. I guess
0: does.
1: One thing I will say, though, that Gregory did mention is that if we go down this path,
0: yeah,
1: theoretically, there is sort of an undo button here.
2: You can definitely keep it somewhere else in a facility or, you know, frozen eggs or something. And if it were to turn out that...
1: like the cure for cancer was in the screwworm eggs or...
2: Really vital to the life cycle of this frog species in South America or something like that.
1: Some ecological Rube Goldberg machine got set off because we got rid of all the screwworms.
0: Yeah.
2: It would be possible to achieve something like de-extinction with screwworm.
0: To bring it back, to seed it, fling it out of the plains the way we're flinging out the sterile ones.
2: Yeah. And what we know from the outbreak in Central America now is that it can take off pretty well.
0: Imagine the public campaign where it would be like, hey, everybody, remember how
1: they used to exist.
0: Right. There's this one frog in Panama that this was really helpful for. So we're just going to drop these flesh-eating worms. We're just going to rain them down over you and your home.
1: Yeah.
0: So one last thing before we go. Back in 2016, Edward Nippling and his screwworm research won a Golden Goose Award. If you haven't heard of it before, the Golden Goose Award goes to U.S. government-funded science that sounds ridiculous but ends up changing the world. And Nippling's research was exactly that. Even years after it proved useful, members of Congress still ridiculed and scapegoated it.
3: Frivolous pork projects such as the screwworm research, $35 million.
0: As an example of government waste.
4: Even though the screwworm has been eradicated in the United States.
0: This is now the fourth Golden Goose-inspired story that we have done.
1: Nice.
0: We did one about cone snails called Golden Goose, one about a bacterium called the Age of Aquaticus, and one recently about honeybees called Time is Honey. And now this one, it's almost become like a sneaky little recurring series that if you ever meet someone who doesn't believe that the government should fund basic science, just play them one of these.
1: This episode was reported and produced by me, Sarah Kari, with reporting help from Latif Nasser. Our fact checker was Emily Krieger. Check out Sam Keen's podcast, The Disappearing Spoon. His episode about screwworms is linked in our episode description. Same goes for Sarah Zhang's latest story in The Atlantic.
0: Thank you to James P. Collins, Max Scott, Amy Murillo, Daniel Griffin, Phil Kaufman, Katie Barnhill, Arthur Kaplan, Ron Sandler, Yasha Rower, and our gaggle of friends at AAAS who administer the Golden Goose Award, Aaron Heath, Gwendolyn Bogard, Valeria Sabate, Meredith Asbury, and Joanne Padrone Carney.
1: And last thing, if you want more information on screwworm-infested areas or how you can take precautions to be safe, there is a website you can check out. It is screwworm.gov.
0: That's screwworm.gov. Hey, this is Radiolab. I'm Latif Nasser. So we just heard a story from our reporter, Sarah Kari, about a nightmarish parasite called the screwworm that we'd eliminated from North America, but which is now coming back. At the end of that story, we wrestled with the question, should we eliminate screwworms from the planet forever? And one reason that question has surfaced now is because, as we mentioned, there's a newish genetic trick that scientists have developed that makes total elimination of a species like screwworms theoretically possible. And it's called gene drive. For this last segment, we're going to focus on gene drive because, I mean, it's both crazily complicated, but also just endlessly fascinating. It's something we actually dove into a while back when this new process of genetic manipulation arrived on the scene. It was called CRISPR. It was pioneered by a scientist named Jennifer Doudna, among others. And this little trick to swap out bits of genes has now become a pretty commonplace tool among geneticists. And not long after we did that show, scientists came up with a way to use CRISPR to do something that had never been done before, which is to drive a new gene through a wild population of animals. So I'm going to play for you a part of that original Radiolab episode where we talked about gene drive. It features our original hosts, Jad Abumrad and Robert Krulwich, talking to reporters Molly Webster and Soren Wheeler. And the question is, how should we use this new ability? And should we use this new ability?
5: Well, what's
1: okay, Soren, your favorite.
5: Yeah, what's your Soren? What's your favorite?
6: Well, so the coolest thing, I guess, for me.
7: Hello.
6: Maybe the scariest, too.
5: Hi, Kevin.
7: Hey, Soren.

0: How are you?
1: I'm doing great. How are you?
2: Came from a conversation that we had with this guy, Kevin.
1: I'm Kevin Esvelt.
0: Esvelt.
2: He's very svelte.
1: I'm at the MIT Media Lab.
2: He was sort of on the early edge of thinking about CRISPR.
1: I think of myself as an evolutionary engineer before anything else.
2: Got into biology because when he was a kid, he went to the Galapagos.
1: Yeah. My parents took me there when I was 10 or so. And I was just captivated, just looking at all of the creatures. And I thought, I want to make organisms that are as beautiful as that.
0: You actually thought, I want to make organisms as beautiful as that?
1: Yeah. But
0: what?
1: Then that's like the childhood vision. And then it's so hard, right? It wasn't possible. And so you sort of forget it. But now with CRISPR, like almost like all things become possible.
2: So anyway, to get to the crazy part, Kevin, a couple of years back, he's working at the Harvard Medical School. And one day he's walking to work through this park.
1: This park called the Emerald Necklace in Boston. It's beautiful. And there's a small river flowing through it. And you have these ponds.
2: There's turtles and whatever.
1: Geese. And,
2: you know, he's thinking about CRISPR and what it can do and all these different animals that are around him. And he has this thought.
1: What if we could encode CRISPR in the genome? What if we programmed the genome to do genome editing on its own?
3: Wait, what? I'm not sure I follow that. What is he saying?
1: Well, the first gene drive system.
2: Maybe this is a way to think about it. Let's say that you want to tweak a mosquito and make it so that the little parasite that carries malaria, terrible, awful malaria, either can't get into the mosquito or can't live in it. And so that mosquito will no longer carry malaria.
4: That would be great.
2: That would be a great thing because malaria is a bad thing.
3: Uh-huh.
2: So you could now take CRISPR, send it into the mosquito and change a gene inside the mosquito. So now that mosquito either doesn't let malaria parasite in or kills it or whatever, but basically doesn't carry it. And that's great. But then I put it out into the wild and it's got us fend for itself amongst all the other mosquitoes. So my mosquito has a special gene, but it's going to mate with some mom mosquito, and that mom mosquito is going to have the normal

0: is for the CRISPR system you just used to make that change.
1: Like you're putting like a spare scissors or something?
0: Yeah. And here's how that plays out. Your first mosquito has this gene with the new change, and it also has the scissors.
1: Yeah.
0: And then it meets a normal mosquito, which has the normal gene. The two end up side by side in the baby, and now the new mosquito gene makes the little
2: yeast. Worked on the first try, you know?
0: They just plopped a little yeast loaded with the gene drive into a population to see if it would take over, and
2: 1 week later, yep.
0: Kevin told us there are probably now, I think it's 10 different groups who are working on gene drive systems.
3: Yes, they are doing it in mosquitoes and in parasitic worms and in rodents. It's all happening in the lab.
0: But still, they are trying out, you know, this method for spreading genes through a population.
2: Yeah.
3: I just think that sounds terrifying. Like, honestly, I just keep thinking of it's like, oh, we've just hit over a domino and then walked away and aren't watching where the rest of them are falling.
2: I'm very glad you think that. It took me one full day to reach that point. Initially, I was elated. Let me tell you, there is nothing like the sheer elation of discovery. And I was thinking, you know, this is the end of malaria. This is the end of everything else mosquitoes spread. Wait a minute, you know, ticks spread Lyme disease. We can probably get rid of that too.
0: I thought, so in the morning, you were like,
3: you're singing to the turtles in the park and
2: pretty much. I give myself a full day of being who, and then I started thinking, but what if something goes wrong? And suppose, let's go back to your malaria case, making the mosquitoes malaria resistant. Well, that seems pretty safe. I mean, malaria is a human pathogen, doesn't really affect other animals. But what if, say, the change you make to the mosquito makes it slightly more toxic to something that eats those mosquitoes? So then you have to consider, okay, what eats those mosquitoes and what eats those things?
0: You know, it could be that all the frogs or the fish or whatever start to die off, and then that makes something else die off and something else die off.
2: And that's an incredibly complex system, and you just don't know.
0: Or it could be that making a mosquito malaria resistant also somehow makes it do better in some environment, and then the mosquito population blows up, and then it turns out that it somehow makes it easier to carry some other disease.
2: So,
3: and you're
2: is anything
3: sort of
2: likely to go wrong?
3: Yeah, and you're
2: no.
3: Yeah,
2: but how do you know?
3: We should say at this point that Kevin is really thinking about all this stuff. He brought together a group of scientists to come up with some safeguards for this type of research so it doesn't escape out of the lab. And
0: his team is only working with this version of gene drive that they sort of rigged it so that it only lasts for a certain number of generations and it sort of runs out of steam. Mm-hmm.
2: But scientists can perfectly well start playing around with something in the lab that could affect a whole lot of other people if it happened to escape. Well, I think what this technology forces us to reckon with is that now it's, at least theoretically, and again, we don't know for sure, but it's theoretically possible for one person to decide to change the local or possibly the global environment. And that's ethically problematic, right?
3: Yeah.
4: I mean, you know, if and when somebody uses CRISPR on an embryo and that embryo grows up into a person, that will be a momentous thing. But if you were to gene drive somebody, think about that. You know, gene drive, like, say, a few people and not tell them, and, you know, they have kids and so on, like, and you would be driving whatever gene it is that you were engineering into more and more people. That's different.
5: God, you know, and I'm thinking about the thing that Jennifer Doudna said, I think it was her, in our first piece about, like, if you make a change in, say, an embryo, like, okay, let me snip, give this future child, make it taller,
3: right,
5: whatever. Like, you're doing that without the consent of that unborn thing.
3: Yes.
5: But if you now do what you guys are talking about, using this gene drive thing, well, now you're doing it without the consent of that unborn thing and all future generations of that unborn thing. And so the consent issues just become, like,
3: yeah,
5: unfathomable.
6: Exactly. You know, I guess we're all for taller, but we're not all for taller. So in the end, it has something to do with democracy itself. Like, you sit there with a tool of change in your hand and you choose it. But in the act of with this gene drive, in the act of choosing it for yourself this way, you choose it for an uncountable number of others who do not

0: Thanks you to Soren Wheeler and Molly Webster for the update. And so I guess all the people we thanked the first time, because those thanks still stand.
1: They still stand.
2: Sarah, I guess it's time for us to just screw off.
3: Indeed.
2: And we'll catch you next week.
3: All right.

0: friend.
1: Hi, I'm Gabby. I'm from San Francisco, and here are the staff credits. 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Soren Wheeler is our executive editor. Sarah Sandbach is our executive director. 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Our staff includes Jeremy Bloom, W. Harry Fortuna, David Gable, Maria Paz Gutierrez, Sindhu Ninasambandan, Matt Keelty, Mona McGawker, Annie McEwen, Alex Neeson, Sarah Kari, Rebecca Rand, Anissa Vitsa, Arian Wack, Molly Webster, and Jessica Young, with help from Gabby Santis. 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
6: G'day, Natasha Mitchell, joining you up next after the news on ABC Radio National for our live event show, Big Ideas. 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So what does that all mean and with what consequences? 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

0: ABC News with David Rollins. A group of Australians who are on board a virus-stricken cruise ship will have to wait longer before returning home. Four citizens, a permanent resident and one New Zealander, are currently waiting on a repatriation flight from the Spanish island of Tenerife following an outbreak of hantavirus on board the vessel they were on, which killed three people. The flight was scheduled to land in Perth on Tuesday afternoon, but the passengers will now transit through the Netherlands and land later this week. Spain's health minister says the remaining passengers on board the hantavirus-stricken cruise ship will leave shortly for the Netherlands. A French citizen and US national have tested positive to the virus during their respective evacuations. Spanish health minister Monica Garcia says the plane will initially take all passengers to the Netherlands.
1: Now there are 54 passengers and crew on the boat. We are expecting two planes, but now we know that there will be only one plane.
0: Housing Minister Claire O'Neill has admitted that Saturday's result in the Farah by-election should serve as a warning to her Labor Party as well as the Coalition. One Nation won its first ever seat in the House of Representatives on the weekend, with new MP David Farley claiming a piece of Coalition heartland. Ms O'Neill says the result illustrates a dissatisfaction that all major parties, including the government, need to listen to.
2: We respect the democratic choice that they make, and we try to address what's at the root concern here. And I do think one of the things that people are saying, they are looking around at politics and saying, can this system solve the fundamental problems in my life? And we have to show that we can.
0: An expert in Iranian politics says it appears

0: likely that the conflict in the Middle East will end anytime soon. It comes after Iran defended its response to a ceasefire proposal from the US, leading President Donald Trump to say that Tehran's counteroffer was unacceptable. It reportedly would have separated negotiations between issues on the Strait of Hormuz and other concerns like Iran's nuclear enrichment program. Benam Ben Talablu from the Foundation for the Defense of Democracies says it's likely to mean that the war is not close to ending.
1: The region remains kaleidoscopic, and if past is prologue, even with this exchange and even with the president's really rejecting of Iran's edited counterproposal, we are not going to be out of the woodwork anytime yet when it comes to ending this regional conflict.
0: A man accused of storming the White House Correspondents Association dinner while armed with guns and knives has pleaded not guilty to charges that he attempted to kill President Donald Trump and fired a shotgun at a Secret Service officer who tried to stop the attack. Cole Thomas Allen was handcuffed and shackled, wearing an orange jail uniform when he appeared in court for his arraignment. He didn't speak during the brief hearing. One of his lawyers entered the plea on his behalf. The UK's Prime Minister has delivered a speech that many see as a last-ditch effort to save his job after poor results in local elections across the country. Europe correspondent Catherine Diss has more from London.
2: Another crunch moment for Sir Keir Starmer, another time in which he had to prove his worth and that he should stay within this position. Many were saying that he needed to really deliver the speech of a lifetime. Now, I'm not sure that he delivered that, but he was certainly defiant. He was unwilling to step down, and pressure has been mounting on him to leave the leadership position here for many months now. And the local council elections we had here over the weekend and also parliamentary ones in Scotland and Wales have really cemented those calls. They were disastrous for Labour, and Labour has lost 450 plus seats.
0: New South Wales police are working to formally identify a heavily decomposed body found in the state's central west. It's believed to be that of accused triple murderer Julian Ingram. Lucy Thackray has more.
3: It has been a huge search for over 3.5 months now to try and find Julian Ingram after he was accused of killing three people and injuring another in the Central West on January 22. And although it has been police that have been searching, it was actually National Parks and Wildlife staff that found the body of a man that is believed to be Julian Ingram next to a ute. It was at Roundhill Reserve, which is 100 kilometres northwest of Lake Hajeleko, where he was last seen. And there have been no positive sightings of Julian since that day.
0: That brings you up to date with the latest ABC News. 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
5: Ian Dunt, the very popular UK political columnist with the news site The iPaper and co-author of The Conspiracy Theory, The Story of an Idea. He wants you to pay attention to right now.
6: We're kind of in an existential fight for the continuation of liberal democracy on the basis of conspiracy theory and paranoia and extremism. So, I mean, I don't think it's ever going to be any more intense than this. You know, it's certainly at no point in my lifetime, you can go back really to the Second World War before you find a period where we're in such danger as now.
5: And at the heart of that danger is how we're getting or not getting information. Because many of us head straight to our social media feeds now to find out what's happening. We don't even see what traditional media outlets are reporting. And the tech giants like it that way. They're making squillions from controlling our information ecosphere. But with what consequences for the future of journalism, for facts, and for our democracy? Hello, Natasha Mitchell with Big Ideas, ABC Radio National's live event show. Today coming to you from the Brimbank Writers and Readers Festival at the Sunshine Library in Melbourne's western suburbs. Ian Dunt is also author of How Westminster Works and Why It Doesn't, and the popular Substack called Striking 13. Dr. Matthew Marks is a senior lecturer in social psychology at La Trobe University. He researches trust and science-related conspiracy theories around vaccinations and genetically modified foods. Rita Arrigo is an AI consultant who has previously worked at Microsoft and at CSIRO's National AI Centre. So to consider the future of news amidst the rise of deepfake.

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1: How good is this? I do breakfast radio and don't usually get to see people in the flesh. It is nice to see all of your faces and on such a sunny day as well. You know, you could have been anywhere, but it is lovely that you are here for this conversation. We could be here for hours with this topic. We could be here for days with this topic. This is a meaty, meaty discussion. We're going to be navigating the truth and lies of news in the age of artificial intelligence. We're looking at how artificial intelligence is coupling with the media that we consume. So that's, you know, everything from the truthful fact to the fiction of fake news as well. And it's everywhere now. You know, AI is in everything that we consume, whether it's, you know, advertising, dating, even as we've seen in the last few weeks, it's also integrated in war as well. So we're going to look at how AI is changing the industry that creates the news. How is AI changing journalism and how

0: The Associated Press. Does everyone know what the Associated Press is? It's this globally renowned news service. You know, they cover every corner of the world, basically. If you see stories in the ABC or The Age about, you know, Eastern Ukraine or Darfur, chance is that the original reporting was done by an outlet like the Associated Press. Recently, a senior manager at the Associated Press said something that sounds like a line from Star Wars, more than what a manager might say. They were talking about artificial intelligence in the news and the future of AI in the news, and they said, quote, "Resistance is futile." Ian Dunt, what is your reaction, your gut reaction, when you hear that the future of news is married to AI?
1: It's just a fantastically stupid thing to say. So, in fact, this kind of hysterical determinism around AI really irritates me. By this sort of, it's like an industry of people who are mostly involved in AI, then have to come out and go, tell you what, it's going to ruin the world. It's going to kill us all. But I tell you what, I've got to keep on working for it and everyone should start using it. And you just sort of think, well, what on earth is your incentive here exactly? We have to be careful to distinguish two things. First thing is AI as a tool, and the second thing is AI as a writing instrument. In journalism, AI as a writing instrument is death, and it'll kill your publication and it'll kill your readership. AI as a tool is a pretty, you know, normal way for someone to go about things. It's really not that distinct to using Google, for instance. You're trying to find answers, you're looking for papers, you're looking for information. You cannot get it to write the piece. At the point that AI is involved in writing pieces, we might as well all pack up and go home. And in the end, we will have to pack up and go home because no one will be reading our stuff.
0: Rita, you work in this space. Is that your view on the future of AI in journalism?
2: I think it's got a slice of the view going on, and I do think that that view is a very global view. I think in Australia we have a different view. I believe that AI is going to be a great productivity enhancer for Australia. And I think we also have to realise that AI is not just writing. It's computer vision, it's machine learning, it's helping us with our planning, it's helping us with our medicine, it's helping us with our environment. So, AI is quite a broad field. But I think when it comes to writing and journalism, I actually think AI is going to create a journalistic renaissance. Because as we create this... as we enter this world of

0: Didn't I?
1: And that is moving into the conversation around trust and which, you know, how we trust AI. But that's how AI can be used to create journalism, but it's also being used to consume journalism. And that's something you're looking at, Matthew, you know, in your research around AI and trust. How are people using AI to read the news?
2: Sure. So thankfully I've prepared because...
0: platforms, I type in, who is Rita Arrigo? And so the very first time I typed it in, it told me I was a microbiologist at CSIRO. Right, and it was just like so wrong. But I think as it starts, it's really improved. And like, I think the content is becoming so much less hallucinatory. And I think we're worried about other things, which is more the sycophantic nature of generative AI.
1: It's interesting that you talk about these deals that media companies have with generative AI companies. There is a quote from the global boss of News Corp at the start of March. He said, News Corp is basically an AI input company now. He said essentially that businesses, you know, the business was in service of AI in the same way that data centers, energy companies and semiconductors are. Ian, you had a vocal reaction to that. Do you want to expand?
0: He's having a lot of stuff going
3: on. Well, I mean, look, this is the thing. Like, so we've now seen this process take over several times. So BuzzFeed, which people, you know, wrongly think of as just, it was 31 things to do in Paris or whatever. BuzzFeed actually did really good journalism, Pulitzer award-winning journalism department, particularly in the US, but actually their operations overseas were really strong as well. They started using AI for quizzes. You could sort of justify it. They eventually started doing it for articles. They are, I mean, they were soaring in terms of share price when they announced the use of AI, I think up to $15 on a share. They're now plummeting, I think, somewhere around 50 cents on a share. I mean, they just got their ass handed to them on the basis of the content that they ended up producing on AI. Reach PLC in the UK. Reach PLC is a company that bought up a bunch of local newspapers, and then it brought up the Daily Mirror, Britain's only left-wing working-class newspaper, and then it brought up the Daily Express, which used to be a really respectable right-wing, lower-middle-class newspaper and is now basically just a heap of trash, but was, to be fair, before they took it over. Reach PLC is basically what you would do to journalism if you were trying to undermine it. And they started the same way. So first of all, they thought, we want to take a bunch of stuff from the wires. So basically from AP, from Reuters, they need to change it up a little bit, basically use synonyms so that you show up in Google results. They started using it for that. Eventually, they start using it to write the articles. And then what do you see? Like last month, and this is like a sample usage case, right? Last month, they have a headline about the death of a Blue Peter. Did you guys have Blue Peter, the children's program? It was awful. It was like more school after school. But whatever, but you know, it was popular.
0: We've got Bluey instead.
3: Oh, that's far superior. I've sat with children and that I would take Bluey any day over pretty much any alternative. So the Blue Peter presenter dies. Show, you know, co-hosts in mourning. That piece of news was from 1989. I mean, it's not even like it's fake. It's literally, it's not news. They're not providing news because the AI cannot think that way. Reach PLC titles, including some of the proudest titles in British journalism, the Daily Mirror, In the Name of God, like in the toilet by the misuse of this technology. And the distinction there is not about do we use it or not. It's fine to use it as a tool. I didn't disagree with anything you said earlier at all. You use it as a tool, fine. But to use it to write the articles, that is just the death of journalism.
1: I've seen that Reach PLC actually adopted technology, AI technology, named after the printing press.
3: Oh, my God, I know. It's like they're trolling me.
1: Yeah, and it helps journalists rewrite articles for various publications. If they've written one thing for one, it will then automatically write news for other publications. Mm. What is the impact of that kind of tool on actual journalism and journalists?
3: Okay, look, this is what's hard. What's hard is to try and disentangle it from any newsroom in which that is being operated is a newsroom where standards have ceased to function. Okay? And that is, so it's a broader problem than just that. And the origin of the problem lies in the economic model. That basically the internet eradicated journalism's ability to pay for itself. Not just through the fact that people weren't buying the newspapers anymore, but from the fact that they weren't clicking on ads in the same way that we could get ad money in a newspaper. Newspaper, you made good money from advertising, that's where most of your money came from. When it came to online, no one clicks on ads, no one gives a shit. Okay? So suddenly we were left without any cash. And without any cash, before you could have one journalist, wakes up, goes into work, has three conversations with various people, goes to a press conference, reads the reports, does the work, one deadline, 8 p.m., that's when you file. Now, you lose money, you lose staff, so you say to that journalist, you know what, three, four stories a day, five stories a day. I've got colleagues that write nine news stories a day. Okay? They're basically writing a news story every 45 minutes. There's no quality to your journalism, if that's what you're doing. And then when you get to that level as a newsroom, that's when you start saying, you know,

0: what? If all they're doing is rewriting press releases, we'll get the AI to do it. So of course it's diabolical, right? But the AI is almost like a litmus test of a complete corrosion of the journalistic practices that had already taken place within that office.
1: Tell us how you really feel.
2: That's an excellent journey you took us on, because it's not just AI that is creating journalistic challenges, it's the model, right? And I really do think... Yeah, well, I do think the model, there's opportunity, and already, you know, I've been talking to my friends at News Corp, because and they were saying that, you know, I don't want to pay $30 for a subscription, but I might want to pay a dollar to read an article. And that is not available today. But if you go on TikTok, you can pay a dollar to your favourite influencer. And so I think the model's got to change. And I think that's going to drive a lot more impact for journalists, because you're actually going to be able to individually pay for that story that you may want to read. So that's a new economic model, which often comes with new technologies.
1: Matthew, with this change, there's clearly been a change in how we trust journalism and how we trust artificial intelligence. I mean, you're looking at trust in AI. What have you seen here?
3: Yeah, so... Again, this is such a hugely evolving space. There's clearly concern, at least from scholars and people concerned about sort of the facts and quote-unquote the truth being presented, and perhaps the tendency for AI to perhaps not be very good at presenting all of the truth or being very skewed in what it presents. So there's quite a large amount of concern around misinformation spread through AI. And so that's... maybe in some way bad actors using AI to generate a lot of content that isn't real, but also potentially the kind of the misleading content that is, you know, I was talking with Ian earlier, you know, truth changes over time. So our understanding of an event at one time is informed by the available evidence then, and what we know maybe in 6 months' time might have changed that perception. So because people are consuming things at such a rapid rate and want the information immediately, there might be quite a high degree of risk in AI models presenting things and people trusting them and seeing that as fact-checked, source-checked, all of these elements. And so that potentially has a big aspect of changing, I guess, how people view the information that's being presented.
4: When seeing is no longer believing. On ABC Radio National's Big Ideas, bringing you this conversation on AI, journalism and the news with La Trobe University social psychologist Dr. Matthew Marks, UK political columnist Ian Dunt and private AI consultant Rita Arrigo. They're joining host from ABC Radio National's Breakfast and Breakfast Wrap podcast, Luke Sidham-Dundon, on stage at the Brimbank Writers and Readers Festival in Melbourne's West. So how can we reclaim control of our information ecosystems? Back to Luke.
1: Ian, does it feel like this is all happening to us, the news consumer? Because there's a Substack that you wrote 9 months ago and it's called Taking Back Control of Your Digital Life. It's almost a how-to guide, I think, if you're feeling slightly overwhelmed by AI and how it interacts with news media. Can you explain what you've been doing, what you were doing in that article, how you've kind of changed your consumption of media and how that might help you kind of avoid all of this?
0: Yeah, I'm becoming more traditional as I get older. And one of the things that I want to bring back is the concept of an ending. If you go through your life now, it's really noticeable how little of it has any sense of ending. I don't mean, you know, falling off life's mortal coil. I mean, during the course of the day, how many things end? I used to watch a film or a TV program, and then it ended. Okay, now, if I'm sat watching, like, the Disney Channel or Prime or Netflix, or the BBC, which, frankly, should be much better than it is when it comes to this stuff, it ends, and a little timer starts for about 3 or 4 seconds before it throws something else in front of your face. There's really no sense of something ending and having a sense of autonomy and choice as to stepping away from it. They want your eyeballs, and they are intent on keeping your eyeballs. It doesn't matter if it was Schindler's List. You could be sat there feeling the waves of sort of moral power hit over you, and then it's like, now would you like to write The Great British Bake Off? And you're like, no, man, just leave me alone for a second in the name of Christ. If you're on Spotify, that will never stop. There is no sense that the album ends. It just goes on and on and on. And if you pick up your phone and you're going through social media, it never stops. And that's why you feel so tired. Like, that's why I feel so oppressive. It just goes on and on and on. Now, you could take it back by getting albums. Literally, my approach is now just to get albums on LP. Like, I should go back to vinyl, so there's an ending.

I choose to put that album on. It's not just happening passively in the background. I will pick it up and I will put it on and I'll be aware of my choices. The same with films, where much to the horror and outrage of my partner, I'm now buying DVDs again because she thinks I've become like the most eccentric madman in an attic. And then especially with news media. And that's the key thing. That I can, and you can, by the way, it doesn't have to be physical. You can get it on your iPad. There are apps on the iPad where you get the magazines and the newspapers and they come in as a magazine.

0: find out what's going on. You do not just let it just whack all over you, wave after wave, over and over, making you feel powerless. You take back a bit of control as to your consumption of news. And that, I think, puts us in a much better kind of level of match fitness when it comes to dealing with days when, frankly, current affairs feels pretty oppressive.
1: And what's the impact of that when you feel...
2: ...to ban social media for under 16. So I think Australia's definitely, you know, we've got an amazing e-safety commissioner. We're really thinking about it. But I do think there's more we can do. Absolutely. The social media companies do need to get a conscience.
3: Sure. Just quickly on that, and I'm by no means an expert on this, but I do speak to a lot of people who do things around social media and impact on mental health and those sorts of things. I think that's, you know, banning is one thing, and I don't want to take the discussion away, but also digital media literacy is important. What happens when kids are 16? You know, all of a sudden they don't just learn how to use social media. So more needs to be actively done to, you know, give people the skills and the tools required to be able to be, you know, critical consumers. And if the media and digital media landscape is changing so fast, then we need to be better at doing that. I know there are certain instances in certain Scandinavian countries where they take a very serious approach to educating their kids about how digital media works and social media works. And that's partly because on their doorstep they've got certain neighbours that, you know, use a lot of disinformation tactics and, you know, that's been happening for years. I think that approach is also important to recognise.
1: It's fascinating. We could stay here for hours talking about just that, I think. But, Ian, earlier you talked about using AI as a tool, as a writing tool. Rita, I want to bring you in because you've used AI as a writing tool for an unpublished book. You've tried to create 40,000-odd words.
2: I wrote a 40,000-word book with ChatGPT as my collaborator about the Australian AI industry. Obviously, I gave it a lot of information and it helped me research it. I'm not a writer originally. I did engineering and computing, so I'm on the other side. I'm a communicator, but I struggle with long text. But that book, the book is super compelling. And

0: And, you know, what should I do? And, you know, it actually said you should republish this book as the top 50 AI companies in Australia. I mean, we already have 500 AI companies in Australia, but we have 50 amazing AI companies. And I don't reckon anyone here would know who they are, right? And so I think it's actually going to be quite a compelling book if I get it together.
1: And do you plan on publishing it?
0: I hope so, if I can figure it out. Like, it's a new concept for me. But it was really interesting to collaborate with an AI to get my ideas out and have it kind of presented in chapters and, you know, what's happening with AI in health, what's happening with AI in construction and, like, all those kind of things and actually have all the documents researched and put together. So it's kind of like having a helper, you know, a research writer.
1: We spent a lot of time talking about AI and news creation, but, you know, part of this conversation is also about fake news. A lot of the disinformation and misinformation that we've seen online, no doubt you would have seen content posted in the last few weeks, not necessarily using AI, but we've seen the White House, for instance, put out video content from the war in Iran spliced with video game footage, as incredible as that sentence is. We have seen content of, you know, various wars posted online, you know, seemingly from this war in Iran, that it just isn't. And we've seen AI content used as well by all sides of this war. Who has seen AI content? Who's been duped by any AI-looking content online? You can throw your hands up if you think you've been...
0: My favourite one is where you can get your hair done in the machine and it does your hair.
1: Fake?
0: So fake.
2: Yeah, but we all expect that from the Jetsons.
1: I think the most telling reaction there was your shrug, because it's so hard to tell, right? Matthew, putting your tinfoil hat on, what is the best way to make a bit of disinformation?
3: OK, so this is an excellent question. So I do recommend people go out and look at what Cambridge University did a few years ago, and it's called Get Bad News. And it's a way to train yourself to become someone who's an expert at spreading disinformation. And so there are several steps that this game teaches you. And by way of teaching you, it's really getting you to recognise and become more digitally literate in terms of how this works. So the first step really is impersonation. A lot of these kind of nefarious actors are impersonating somebody else. So whether it's the credentials or, you know, some kind of, you know, sounding like they're, you know, government or authority, then it's really creating content that's provocative, as I said earlier. Things that, you know, go viral are things that are emotionally charged, things that bring about anger. These things spread further. They get eyeballs. It is also about creating group polarisation. So a really, in my world, understanding conspiracy theories like Ian, it's also this kind of Manichaean worldview or Manichaean worldview of us versus them, good versus evil. It's simplifying things into a binary. And so it's usually drawing and bringing about, you know, focus on those grievances that groups have against each other. So that's a core element, is creating that polarisation. Then it's also creating a narrative or an explanation for things. And so this is where conspiracy theories are a nice little bow tie explanation of a very complex event that's been carried out by a secretive, powerful group of actors against the public good, right? And conspiracies do happen, and I'm never going to deny that, except we're often not focused on them. They get reported in the media every single week, but we often call them things like corruption or there's like government behaviour and those sorts of things. People are interested in things that are entertaining, things that, you know, have some sort of Hollywood element about them, tend to be more appealing. So there's that. And there's elements in terms of getting the misinformation and disinformation to spread, which is discrediting others and other groups. And then finally, it's potentially about thinking about the sincerity of the message. So if we speak to people face to face, often we get a pretty good handle about their motivations and they're talking to us. We can kind of pick up on these bodily cues and we can tell if someone is being sincere or trustworthy. Online, we don't have a lot of those cues. You know, if they're kind of verified sources, we probably are more likely to trust them. But online, people might just be trolling you. They're just getting a rise out of you. And so that's kind of really, those six steps are how misinformation and disinformation spread, by leveraging those elements, because humans are going to respond in that kind of predictable way, and people know that. And so they generate content to really satisfy those things.
1: And they're able to leverage the speed and the depth of these platforms to create such compelling content as well. But these AI platforms are trying to protect people from disinformation. There are some protections in place. There was a University of Technology

0: Sydney study that used a commercial AI model to try and create a disinformation campaign against a political party on social media. And when it asked this platform to create this campaign, it said, no, I can't. That's disinformation. But then it said, this is just a simulation. There's no real-world application. We're just doing this to learn a few things. And it made the whole campaign. Rita, how far do we have to go for these platforms to really protect us from disinformation?
1: Well, there's a bit of work that actually went on in the National AI Centre when I was there around helping people understand images, because images and words are what makes it really strong, like you were saying. And so there's a lot of content out there about how you can understand if something's not real or not all real, and labelling considerations. And a lot of the image generation software now is suggesting that you have to have, you know, metadata that says how that image was created, etc. So there's a lot of that work going on.
0: And can you just explain what metadata is?
1: Sure. So you might have a picture that says, you know, this was generated by AI, and that is part of the information that is associated with that picture. So in the same way the picture might have credits to the photographer or credits to the designer, it also now has to, you know, let you know that it's had some AI generation in there as well, which is really, because we've been using Photoshop for years, but I think no one ever really kind of thought, oh, okay, well, you know, you've made that person a bit skinnier and you've made that person have more hair. But they never really got too upset. But I think it's when you add extra elements to them, put them in new places or use fake characters and all those kind of stuff that I think is, it's really important to identify what you're doing there.
2: Is it time to regulate the internet? That's AI consultant Rita Arrigo coming to you from the Brimbank Writers and Readers Festival today on Big Ideas on ABC Radio National, along with UK political columnist Ian Dunt and La Trobe University's Dr. Matthew Marks. The host is my colleague from Radio National's Breakfast Show and the Breakfast Wrap podcast, Luke Sidham-Dundon.
0: Ian, why do you think a conversation like this, where we're talking about AI and information, the journalism that we consume, and also the content that we perhaps don't want to consume, the disinformation, why do you think it's an important conversation now, today?
3: I mean, we're kind of in an existential fight for the continuation of liberal democracy on the basis of conspiracy theory and paranoia and extremism. So, I mean, I don't think it's ever going to be any more intense than this. You know, it's certainly at no point in my lifetime, you can go back really to the Second World War before you find a period where we're in such danger as now. What is the mechanism that is used, for instance, by Donald Trump in the US, but also by others, Viktor Orban in Hungary, I could read off countless names. What is the mechanism they use? Why do they always use conspiracy theory and disinformation? What is that? It's partly alludes to what you said earlier, which is by the most important quality of a conspiracy theory. All conspiracy theories, bar none, are about us versus them. It's about creating a tribal identity and then trying to make sure that people feel a sense of grievance and victimhood as if they've been undermined by more powerful forces than them. So these mechanisms are what we use to dismantle liberal democracy. And it's not a surprise, right? Because none of these ideas have anything to do with rationality, with empiricism, with evidence-seeking, with consensus, with all of the basic values that allow liberal democracy to function. We are right now being undermined in a profound way, in a societal way, in a way that's existentially threatening to our civilization by these techniques. They are always, in pretty much every instance, the technique of the powerful, and they are being used very, very effectively against us.
0: So how do we navigate that? I know you've got your way of consuming physical media and trying to, you know, throw a record on, but is that...
3: My records alone may not solve the problem. No.
1: I think I really believe in what you're saying, Matthew, that digital literacy is so important. And also AI literacy and, you know, coming to terms with it. I live in a world where, in Australia, you know, we have got a low adoption of AI. It's increasing, you know, we're the biggest users of ChatGPT. But one of the biggest misconceptions that's going on at the moment, and I think it needs some myth-busting, is that AI uses a lot of water and energy, particularly in the way we use it in Australia. And I think that is part of people not wanting to adopt AI because of the challenges that they see around that. And I think we need to be very, very careful and make sure we research our articles and don't just blindly believe stuff. And I think it's the same in politics, isn't it? Like, you know, it's pretty scary, some of the stuff that comes out in the political situations that's, you know, not really real. And I think that's why that's one of the biggest skills we're going to have, this critical thinking. Like, we're going to have to grow up and really be able to tap into that and be able to be better understanding of those things.
0: You're right, and there's a lot of reporting around, you know, energy consumption, and I think that is a concern with a lot of people with AI. I mean, there was a journal article in the journal Patent saying that AI usage now has the same water consumption as bottled water around the world, and data centres by 2030 could use a quarter of Sydney's water, and that comes from Sydney Water. So that is, you know, public infrastructure planning for that.
1: I think they're extrapolating on ideas that currently exist. And if there's anything we know about AI, is it's all going to change, right? Like right now, ChatGPT is using a GPU. You know, Google's launched their own kind of processors. You know, we're seeing with the new OpenClaw, I don't know if any of you have heard of it and seen all this stuff happening, that you actually carry a processor. So, like, it's projecting what we have today into the future, kind of like when we projected energy and everyone was going to have these huge, you know, energy consuming things, but instead they're like these little things that we all have in our homes. So I think it's these predictions that are actually quite inaccurate, because you're forgetting just how much AI is going to change in the next 10 years.
3: Just in terms of how we counter, I mean, one of the core things that we can do is like another traditional value that I want to bring back, and it's a sense of shame. We live in a world where there is just no shame. You know, you say one thing one day, you say another thing another day, and no one gives a damn. Okay, like Donald Trump acts like it doesn't, literally, there is no concept of truth by which he must abide. You know, he launches wars, he changes his justification for why the war was launched approximately every 48, maybe 36 hours. He cannot articulate the aims he's trying to achieve. He stipulates moral ideas which he has no intention of holding by, for instance, his concern for the Iranian people who he spends the evening bombing. You know, that is a man with no sense of shame. Like, over the last week in British politics, I have seen pretty much all the press and most of right-wing politicians attack Keir Starmer for not joining the war in Iran, only to discover that it's unpopular, and then decide, oh, we're just going to start talking about what he needs to do to lower sort of prices at the pumps. And of course we shouldn't have gone into the war. At no point saying, oh, actually, we were wrong to say what we did. Kevin Bednott, the leader of the Conservative Party, Nigel Farage, the fag-stained leader of Reform Party. These guys didn't even apologise, didn't even acknowledge they changed their position. The same with the press. Now, on that basis, what do you do to try and control this stuff when it comes to journalists who deal with news that is inaccurate, when it comes to politicians who are not telling you the truth, when it comes to outlets that dredge up conspiracy theories? The Telegraph, which was once upon a time a respectable British newspaper, has just churning out lies about 15-minute cities, a completely harmless sort of idea, which basically says you should be able to get to work and to the shops in 15 minutes, and suggesting that it's a Stalinist plan to trap people in their homes as part of the climate change, just the most god-awful, godforsaken nonsense. They should be held for a sense of shame. You know, what have you done to your brand, to your journalistic values, to your conduct yourself personally as a human being, to spread this fictitious, turgid, toxic, democracy-smashing nonsense? That is one of the core mechanisms, and it's up to each person to say, no, I will hold them and I will make them feel that shame. They can feel a sense of reputational jeopardy by virtue of the kind of coverage and the kind of words that they state.
0: Matthew is a social psychologist. I can hear the clicks. Do we have the capacity to hold our politicians, you know, in shame?
4: I think it's a perfectly valid thing that Ian's proposed here. I think what we've noticed has changed over the last sort of decade or so is really the ability for world leaders to promote wild ideas and really for there to be very few consequences for people. And part of that might be because they're just flooding the space with so many outlandish claims that there's just not the capacity for people to really, you know, grab onto any one thing and sort of prosecute them for that or make them feel a sense of shame, or there is no consequence for what they say. I think everybody here and maybe everybody listening and people who aren't, you know, on the border of psychopathy or narcissism or those kind of extreme ends probably do experience shame. But we're also expecting that of elected leaders and particular people who are in powerful positions in corporations and so forth. people who probably self-select into those roles because of those particular qualities that they have, which are the ones that, in this sense, are least desirable for us. Mm. So we might be able to experience a sense of shame, I suspect, and we might expect that others do, but I'm not sure if that's necessarily going to be the solution that brings it back to what we might hope for. We still need guardrails on this. We still need, you know, actual government intervention. We need, you know, things outside individual, you know, we need collective efforts, but they also need to be done, I think, at a level and a scale beyond just the individual. So I think just calling for individuals to do something, I think, is a great first step. But we also need, you know, industries, we need governments really to be behind these notions.
1: And I think in my work at National AI Centre and now at Alchemy Impact, thinking about responsible AI is actually a really big deal, right? Because it's thinking about, and businesses are now, you know, we're not going to have huge AI laws in Australia, but we still have all our regulators that, you know, make sure that what you're saying is true, that, you know, regulate the financial industries. We've got the Office of Confidentiality Information that regulates some of the health AI companies. We've got APRA, who does banking. We've got a range of different regulators. So I think, you know, we are, industry is being held account. I don't know who regulates the politicians. That's us voting for.
4: Well, it's the electorate. Yeah.
0: Thinking about our consumption, though, because as we get to the end of this talk, I think it's maybe good that we think of a solution if we have to have one. Our news consumption is full of all sorts of things, but a way for us to kind of avoid this, to skirt, you know, the AI-generated disinformation, may be to look at trusted brands. But for someone like you, Ian, you know, you write for a political newsletter, the iPaper, that would mean the end of your career. If we just centralised our trust in certain brands and certain types of misinformation, certain types of information.
3: Are you sure? I mean, maybe I'd survive. Maybe they'd think I was
0: I'm writing the tombstone now.
3: I really hear the regulation thing, and you're right, everything has to end up in regulation. But I do think loads of this is to do with individual choices that you make as a consumer, right? Like, each click, I spent 15 years on the back end of a website, and we saw what you clicked on. Like, we're very aware of what you guys are clicking on, okay? People will produce more of what you click on and what you tap on with your phone, with your thumb on your phone. Like, my friend used to work in a newsroom, I'm not even gonna say where it is, but it's despicable that it came to this, but he used to work in a newsroom for a major British newspaper, and they put a big screen above all the journalists, just showing which stories were the most popular at that particular moment. In other words, saying to them, your version of success as a journalist is to do the most popular story. Now, what happens, right? Like, you can spend 6 months working on an undercover investigation about the Iranian Revolutionary Guard, okay? And I can assure you that very few people are going to read that story, okay? Or you can do something about where we are with European, you know, negotiations over agricultural regulations. Really important. Could impact the next, you know, pandemic. Very few people are going to read it. You do one story about a man with three nipples, and I can assure you... I can assure you, it'll be the most popular story that day. And in fact, in that particular example, it was the most popular story for weeks on end. So you sit there, and this is a real example. So you sit there working on your journalism, doing the work. And instead, every day, what you get from the place that you work is a big screen saying you failed unless you were the guy that wrote the story about the bloke with three nipples. So that stuff comes up. That does come down to the... Obviously, newsrooms should not be incentivizing in that way, and they can absolutely, you know, get screwed for what they did. But it does a lot as well come down to consumers. You do have to think that click, that is not a consequence-free click. Each time you click, you make a statement about the kind of journalism that you want to see more of in the world. And I hope that people think quite deeply about that the next time they do press that little button.
0: It's a great story idea for tomorrow. Thank you. Just going to jot that down. Three nipples. It'll
3: this
0: be
3: is
0: on
3: just
0: radio
3: your editorial
0: breakfast.
3: Meeting tomorrow. Yeah, yeah.
0: It's a good brainstorm.
3: Find me someone with three nipples, guys. I hear this works.
0: Breaking news. So, we are nearing the end, but we would love to get some of your questions. If I think questions have been written down and some have been collected. Thank you. And I'm going to attempt to read all of your handwriting, which I'm sure is incredible. Thank you very much. There's a question here from

0: research leads to government policy. In that sense, I hope it wouldn't replace anything, and I hope it's a first step and a conversation and perhaps brings attention and focus to the potential harms that this is causing some people. But certainly as a panacea, it's certainly, I hope, not being promoted as such. Of course, the evidence for and the causal evidence for the effect of social media on mental health, well-being, other negative adverse outcomes on kids is mixed, and it's still not there, so it's still developing. One of the potentially beneficial things about actually doing this is that there are lots of very clever people around the world working with Australian scientists and researchers trying to understand what the effect of this is on Australian kids at the moment. So it's a unique opportunity to understand a little bit more, but it's not necessarily, I would say, looking at all the, like a lot of the wide research, there actually isn't a lot of evidence supporting the call for a social media ban and for it to have an immediate impact on young kids.
1: I've got a question that I think relates to your past research, because you looked at conspiracy theories and also how to talk to people who believe in conspiracy theories. There's one question here saying, on trust, when my husband states, you believe what you see on your phone, he consumes Sky News and TikTok. I read articles from The Age and The Guardian. How do I respond?
0: I think it's lovely for people to have differing views and differing viewpoints. And,
1: very diplomatic.
0: No, but that's generally the approach. You know, I think we often don't talk to people who hold different beliefs than ourselves or have different ideologies or find things, you know, different religions or whatever it is, right? So we're not usually put in a position where we're having challenging conversations. I think when you talk to people who have differing beliefs, whether they're about conspiracy theories or something else, like your favourite football team, right, like why you think they're the best and, you know, maybe that's very flippant, but you really have to start from a position of understanding why the person, you know, has that belief. And I think, you know, through asking questions, through really trying to get, you know, developing a sense of empathy and rapport with them and putting yourself in their shoes, you might come to understand that, you know, the reason they find Sky News or whatever appealing is because it kind of fits in with what they already believe. You know, maybe they're addicted or hooked to kind of news that makes them, I don't know, feel awful about things in the world and fearful about other things. I don't know. I've only ever been on Sky News once and I don't readily watch it. But again, I'll consume certain types of media. So I think it's starting from that position where you have to listen to another person and really understand what it is that's maybe suspending that belief or driving that belief. And it's only then that you can maybe, if your goal is to maybe convince somebody otherwise that what they believe is, you know, not really suspended in reality, that then you can start to maybe, you know, address those fears. And so what we know in conspiracy theories is it's usually things around epistemic uncertainty, so needing to know, existential threat, feeling like insecure, or these aspects of social belonging that really drive people's conspiracy theory beliefs. It's not just, I know the facts. So telling people the facts and what you think are the facts often doesn't change people's views. I don't know how many people in this room have tried those approaches. I think they're the approaches we start with first. And I think they're the ones that make most sense to us because we like to think of ourselves as rational actors who know things, who have developed our knowledge through research and all these things, and ignore the fact that we heard maybe some experts on this podcast or something at some point say something, and maybe now that's our viewpoint, right? But once we kind of come to this position that, you know, often what we come to know and come to believe is shaped often through a social process, it becomes much easier to kind of navigate that space and appreciate that others can have different beliefs than our own.
1: And Ian, just for your benefit, Sky News in here compared to the UK, very different.
2: Yeah, I've been told that this trip. It's crazy. Like, Sky News is really quite genuinely quite respectable in the UK. It's like,
3: not here.
1: But on this idea, because your very job is column writing and it is, you know, conveying an idea and it is speaking to people who, you know, may have different viewpoints to yourself, how do you navigate that? How?
2: Oh, no, I'm not the person for that. Because everything you're saying is true. Like, you know, all of the stuff is how you talk to people is you don't judge them, you don't just shout that they're wrong. You know, but I love doing all of those things. So you never use me for that kind of thing. Like, it's just not... So there's no social utility to that.
3: But I think conversation is really important. I was actually mentioning that.

0: I was involved in Australia's first internet cafe, and that's where we would come together and talk about this new technology. And I think conversation, when you're looking at social media or you're looking at TikTok and having a discussion about what you're looking at, is super important, because you do need to get that critical thinking, and you get that by hanging out with people and appreciating different opinions.
1: That's where we're going to have to leave it today. I'm so sorry. But thank you so much for engaging and for listening and for being here for this conversation. I want to thank all of our panellists. Firstly, you know, and I guess the takeaway from today, because there are so many, which you'll be able to listen back on the ABC's Big Ideas program and try and work out what the exact takeaway is. But maybe it's to be more of an active consumer, you know, to actually think about and be deliberate with how you're consuming media, whether that's, you know, the radio or social media or your uncle's WhatsApp chats, or whether that is the news summary that you're getting from Gemini and Google. Probably trying to make a choice in how you're consuming the news media might actually just benefit your consumption of it. So thank you very much for your time.
2: The old saying, you get the media you deserve. Maybe it's never been more prescient than right now. On ABC Radio National and ABC Listen, this is Big Ideas. Our guests today, UK political columnist and author of Conspiracy Theory, The Story of an Idea, Ian Dunt, La Trobe University psychologist Dr. Matthew Marks, AI consultant Rita Arrigo, and the host was my colleague Luke Sidham-Dundon, who you can catch each weekday with all the latest news, factual, accurate, agenda-free, on ABC Radio National Breakfast, and he also hosts the Breakfast Wrap podcast. With thanks today to the Brimbank...

Writers and Readers Festival, the Sunshine Library, and to ABC sound engineer Brendan O'Neill for that conversation. My name is Natasha Mitchell. You can email me and the show at bigideas@abc.net.au. We love hearing from you. Big Ideas is all about giving you a front row seat to the best live events. 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I'll catch you next time. Bye for now.

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0: this is ABC News with David Rollins. Australians caught up in a deadly virus outbreak aboard a cruise ship will have to wait even longer to return home. Harry Buttenshaw has the details.
1: Four Australian citizens, a permanent resident and a New Zealand citizen were scheduled to land in Perth today. Their flight from the Spanish island of Tenerife will now make a stopover in the Netherlands before continuing on to Perth later in the week. The group is part of nearly 150 people that are being repatriated after a hantavirus outbreak on board a small cruise ship, which killed three people.

0: It says the risk of the hantavirus spreading across WA is close to zero. Dr. Hoth says the virus holds very low pandemic potential.
1: Transmission of the hantavirus requires very close contact, so it's not as readily spread as something like COVID.
0: Tonight's federal budget will include almost $60 million to curb youth homelessness. The government says the funding will incentivise housing providers to find homes for young people on financial programs such as Youth Allowance and AbStudy, who receive less money than those on other income support payments. Labor projects the number of young people being supported into housing to grow steadily, aiming for it to rise to over 4,300 in 4 years' time. The budget has been billed as an attempt to tackle intergenerational inequality and is expected to include changes to negative gearing and the capital gains tax. An expert in Iranian politics says an impasse between Tehran and the US over the Strait of Hormuz and its nuclear program has only widened over the course of the war. It comes as Iran has defended its response to a ceasefire proposal from the US after President Donald Trump said Tehran's counteroffer was unacceptable. If it reportedly would have separated negotiations between issues on the Strait of Hormuz and other sticking points like Iran's nuclear enrichment program. Banam Ben Talablu from the Foundation for the Defense of Democracies says the two countries are further apart than they were before the war.
2: And these sticking points, which have kept the Islamic Republic and America on opposite sides, even pre-war, in my view, have only grown in the challenge rather than been reduced by the conflict.
0: A Sydney rabbi has described consoling his daughter, who was wounded in the Bondi terror attack last December, during witness testimony at the Royal Commission on Anti-Semitism and Social Cohesion. Gavin Coote reports.
3: Rabbi Menachem Dardon was at the Hanukkah by the Sea event at Bondi Beach that was targeted in the December 14 terrorist attack. His 14-year-old daughter, Kaya, was shot while shielding children from gunfire but survived. Rabbi Dardon told the commission he'll never forget their conversation in the aftermath.
4: She asked me, Abba, in Hebrew, Father, why they hate us so much? Why they want to kill us?
3: Rabbi Dardon told the inquiry he's the regular target of anti-Jewish taunts, including while in the presence of children.
0: UK Prime Minister Keir Starmer has conceded that while some are frustrated with him, incremental change is not enough as he attempts to see off a leadership challenge. In a speech following heavy election losses for the Labor Party, he announced several pieces of legislation, including the nationalisation of British Steel. Sir Keir added that he needs to work in order to prove the doubters wrong.
5: But it's not just about taking responsibility for the result. It's about taking responsibility to explain how, as a political and electoral force, we will be better and do better in the months and years ahead.
0: A mayor in Melbourne's Inner North says a proposal to make a busy thoroughfare more bike-friendly doesn't yet have overwhelming support. Last month, plans to block traffic along Wellington Street in Collingwood and Clifton Hill with modal fillers like trees and garden beds attracted significant pushback. Yarra Council officers now recommend not proceeding with the plan, with councillors voting on the matter tonight. Mayor Stephen Jolly says 50 speakers are set to address council.
6: What might be good for cyclists is not necessarily good for other people that use the road, people with disabilities, the businesses there, people who walk, people who push prams.
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10: Touring you through Italy and back in history. We're travelling across the 16th and 17th centuries, going between courts and convents, theatres and printing houses, and following female composers whose innovations in music shaped the sound of the late Renaissance and into the Baroque. We started in Florence in the early 1600s. The streets around Palazzo Pitti are still damp from overnight rain. Merchants are opening their shutters beneath ochre walls, and wet laundry is still hanging up between the upper windows across narrow lanes. You can just get whiffs of candle smoke drifting from chapel doors opening for morning prayer. Inside the Medici court, polished wood, velvet and candle

right. Frame, a musical world in motion. Music here is changing shape right now. Polyphony is giving way to something a little more direct. Instead of multiple lines in sometimes independent melodies, we've just got a single voice that's carried by lutes or harps and continuo instruments, basses or maybe keyboards, with language, emotion and secular stories given more space. Francesca Caccini grew up inside this transformation. Her father

composer, and eventually she was the highest paid musician at the Medici court. Her opera, The Liberation of Ruggiero from the Island of Alcina, a long sentence title, was first performed in 1625 and became the first surviving opera composed by a woman, and also one of the earliest works to move Italian opera beyond court entertainment and toward the public stage. We'll hear some excerpts from Francesca Caccini's opera after this, Her Sciocconna.

Two works from Francesca Caccini. We started with her Sciacconna with the Cappella di Santa Maria degli Angiolini, conducted by Gianluca Lastroioli. And just now, a few excerpts from Francesca Caccini's towering work. Her opera, The Liberation of Ruggiero from the Island of Alcina, is seen as both the first surviving opera by a woman and the first documented Italian opera staged outside of Italy. Her work was so powerful, it spread wide and far. The transcription and orchestration we heard was by Elena Sartori, who led many people from her harpsichord. La Pifaresca and Alabastrina were the instrumental ensembles. And the vocalists in this set of work, so we heard the Sinfonia and the first four songs from Act One, with soprano Francesca Lombardi-Mazzulli, mezzo Elena Biscuola, contralto Gabriele Martellacci, and baritone Mauro Borgioni. Continuing our travels around Italy and back through history, we're a couple of decades into the 1600s now. So early 17th century, Mantua at this time is a city of horse-drawn carriages, courts and corridors, private chambers filled with music, lantern light catching painted ceilings, while singers move between noble households, carrying the newest styles from

From Florence and Venice. Velvet sleeves brush against frescoed walls. The smell of wax and wood smoke hangs inside reception halls where musicians gather late into the evening. The Gonzaga Court had already become one of the great musical centres of Europe, and performers travelled constantly between cities, carrying repertoire with them by memory as much as by manuscript in their hands. Settimia Caccini, Francesca's younger sister, became one of these travelling figures. She left Francesca behind in Florence and went to Mantua and then later Parma and became associated with the emerging operatic world all around Monteverdi. Contemporary accounts describe her accompanying herself on harp while singing lamentations and dramatic scenes for visiting courts. Her music belongs to this new intimate world of monody, a single line of song suspended over continuo and accompaniment. It's where emotional detail matters more than dense counterpoint. We hear that in two of her songs.

Two songs from Settimia Caccini. Just now you heard Heart of This Heart with Ensemble Laus Concentus, and before that, Yes, My Torments. Madeleine Owen leading Ensemble La Cigale with the soprano Myriam Leblanc. Paddling us into the mid-17th century now, this gondola is taking us through Venice, where canals move slowly beneath narrow bridges while printing presses and theatres are working late into the night. Water folds softly against staircases descending straight into the lagoon, and masked figures pass beneath torchlight reflecting in black water. Music in Venice travels quickly through salons, churches, academies, and the first public opera houses. The city thrives on circulation of merchants of ideas, of paper and sound. Barbara Strozzi emerges from this world with music of extraordinary emotional intensity. Her arias and cantatas push language to the front. There's longing, there's lament, desire and grief, often unfolding above repeating bass patterns that seem to circle endlessly beneath the voice. Strozzi published 8 collections during her lifetime, and her music sits right at the heart of Venetian Baroque culture. We're hearing her Sinfonia Instrumental from her Opus 8 set of songs, Jorge Apollo, and after that, one of her most famous vocal works, Che si può fare? What can be done?

Two works from Barbara Strozzi. Just now you heard Che si può fare, What Can Be Done. It's one of her most popular songs and has been set in so many ways. This version from Kia Tabassian, who was playing setar and is also the director of the ensemble Constantinople, with tenor Marco Beasley singing. And before that, an instrumental from Strozzi, her Sinfonia from Opus 8, a set of songs of hers called Jorge Apollo.

Oh, that's Apollo. And that featured a wide range of instrumental powerhouses and singers, from Pinchcut Opera's soundtrack to their hour-long cinematic opera, A Delicate Fire, that centres the story of Barbara Strozzi. I'll pop a link for you to that in the passenger itinerary. The bells are calling. On we go with our travels across Italy and through the centuries, visiting innovative female composers. We're now in the northwest, in Novara. It's the end of the 17th century. At this time, streets narrow toward church towers and enclosed religious houses. Winter mist gathers along arcaded streets while bells move slowly through the cold air above tiled rooftops. Inside the Collegio di Sant'Orsola, Isabella Leonarda spent almost her entire life after entering the convent there in 1636. Leonarda left behind nearly 200 compositions, including what are thought to be the earliest published instrumental sonatas by a woman. Her music carries traces of liturgical writing, as befits her setting, but also harmonic movement that feels unexpectedly adventurous. This is music shaped inside convent walls, yet listening outward to the wider transformations of the Baroque. An excerpt from her Sonata Duodecima.

La Villanella Basel performing an excerpt from Sonata Duodecima by Isabella Leonarda. Now that's from Novara in the late 17th century. We're scrolling back to mid 17th now, where clausura or enclosure laws from the Council of Trent on the reform of nuns increasingly separated

convent life from the outside world. And yet, inside Milan's convents, music flourished. Some convent chapels even rivaled major civic institutions in their size and quality. And for many nuns, music became a way of reaching beyond the walls around them. These stone cloisters carried the sound of voices and instruments upward into vaulted ceilings, while candlelight flickered across painted saints and worn marble floors. This is the setting where Chiara Margherita Cozzolani became one of the strongest surviving voices in this world, a Benedictine nun whose music carries both liturgical structure and striking expressive energy. The surviving repertoire from these convents is fragmentary, and whilst much has disappeared entirely, what does remain gives us a glimpse into a musical world that was sophisticated, it was ambitious, and in spite of its circumstances, deeply connected to the wider currents reshaping Italian music. From Chiara Margherita Cozzolani, O Cieli Civis, O Heavenly Citizens.

0: Hey there, this is Sana Qadar from All in the Mind on ABC Radio National. Over the next 4 weeks, we've got something a little different for you on the show. It's a special series called Forensic.
1: There are many, many cases where the profile has been completely way off from what actually happened at the crime scene.
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3: Go on a fascinating journey through the murky waters of history, memory, and the stories we tell ourselves in If You're Listening, Declassified, the new book and audiobook from Matt Bevan. 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If You're Listening, Declassified by Matt Bevan. 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

0: ABC News with David Rollins. Spain's health minister says the 54 remaining passengers on board the hantavirus-stricken MV Hondius will be evacuated to the Netherlands and then on to their home countries. That includes the four Australians on board who will quarantine for at least 3 weeks in Perth upon their return later this week. A New Zealander, a British national and crew members of various nationalities are also expected to disembark from the ship, which is currently off the Canary Islands. Spanish Health Minister Monica Garcia says the virus displays itself in different ways depending on the person.
1: The evolution of this disease and of the infection is very particular in each person, and this can happen. So this is why we are monitoring every day all these passengers.
0: And the National Science Agency is reassuring Australians that there is no biosecurity risk from people being repatriated from the virus-stricken cruise ship. Global hantavirus expert at the CSIRO, Professor Glenn Marsh, says it's an isolated incident.
2: When we first started hearing news about COVID, at that point we're already hearing about hundreds, if not thousands, of people being infected globally. Where this, we're hearing about a handful of people that are infected. And this virus doesn't transmit the same way, a virus such as that that caused COVID. So therefore we're not expecting it to become a pandemic like that.
0: Shadow Housing Minister Andrew Bragg says winning over millennials is vital to the Coalition's survival. At the weekend, the Coalition suffered an historic defeat in the Farrer by-election, losing the regional New South Wales seat it has held since its creation to the minor party One Nation. Senator Andrew Bragg says the loss is a good summary of where the Liberal Party is at

0: the most pissed off with us. If we don't win them back, then we are going to be dead. And I think we haven't really tried to do anything for them.
1: The Saudi Arabian-owned oil giant Aramco has warned that oil markets will likely not return to normal until 2027 as an impasse continues in peace talks between Iran and the US. With more on this story, here's the BBC's Ben King.
2: Oil prices fell more than 6% last week as hopes mounted that a deal could be found to get oil flowing through the Strait of Hormuz. But those hopes appeared to fade over the weekend. Tehran's latest proposal, sent via Pakistan, called for an immediate end to America's naval blockade and guarantees of no further attacks, according to semi-official Iranian media. President Trump addressed the proposal on social media, saying, "I don't like it, totally unacceptable." Brent crude oil prices soared to nearly $106 a barrel at one stage this morning, before falling back to around $104 a barrel.
1: European Union foreign ministers have agreed to impose new sanctions on Israeli settlers who have committed violence against Palestinians in the occupied West Bank. They also have agreed to sanction leading figures from militant group Hamas operating in Gaza. The EU's foreign policy chief, Kaya Kallas, says extremism and violence carry consequences. Israel has denounced the move as arbitrary and political. The Northern Territory government says the scope of a review into the NT's child protection system is still being finalised and will likely be released later this week. Matt Garrick reports.
3: The NT government says the details of the external review are still being worked through and the expert to lead it is yet to be announced. The government flagged the review following the alleged murder of 5-year-old Kumajai Little Baby last month. After her death, three child protection workers were reprimanded over their handling of her circumstances prior to her disappearance and death. As well as the review, NT Child Protection Minister Robin Carl is expected to introduce new child protection legislation into NT Parliament this week.
1: A Gold Coast woman accused of killing her son with a smoothie spiked with prescription drugs has been found not guilty of his murder. Lottie Twyford reports.
4: Marie Mavis Crabtree was accused of serving her 26-year-old son, Jonathan Crabtree, a lethal dose of prescription pain medication, which had been mixed into a fruit smoothie at their Maudsland home in July 2017. The 59-year-old faced a 5-week trial in Brisbane, pleading not guilty to his murder, an earlier attempted murder and fraud related to a life insurance claim. Prosecutors allege she killed her son for financial gain.
1: ABC News.
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12: Moana Hope was a marquee player for the Collingwood Football Club in the AFLW's debut season back in 2017. Her backstory of growing up with 13 siblings in a two-bedroom house in Glenroy in Melbourne's northwest and playing footy on a boys' team, along with her talent and cheeky personality, helped Mo stand out as a star of the women's game. It wasn't until after her retirement from AFLW and becoming a mum of two that Mo began to rethink her childhood and make new realizations about her experiences. Some of those experiences will be hard to listen to, especially for children, as we talk about domestic violence and child abuse. So please take care while listening. Today, Mo is a business owner, co-parents her kids, continues to play footy, and shares intimate snippets of her life with her more than 100,000 social followers. Hi, Mo.
13: Your voice is so calming.
12: Thank you. Let's start with 14 kids in a two-bedroom house. How does that work? Where did you all fit?
13: How does that work? I mean, I'm not going to answer that. No, it was pretty crazy. So we grew up in, my mum still lives in the same housing commission house, but when we were growing up, it was only two bedrooms. And mum and dad had one room and all of us kids had the other room. And it was like, I remember just five sets of bunks and we all slept head to toe. It was so much fun though. Like, I loved it because I was like a little terrible kid. We all were. We liked playing pranks. And we had the

0: bunks with the wood slats. So we would move them. So when people go to get into bed, they'd fall through the bunk. Oh, and then my mom would be like crazy mad. But it was fun. Like, I loved it. We had our own little footy team.
1: And then some, probably.
0: Yeah.
1: What sorts of mischief besides the wood slats did you get up to? How did you keep yourselves occupied?
0: I mean, we did some pretty crazy stuff. I remember as a kid, as a kid growing up in that house, to be fair, we were just like in a little bubble. There was not much I knew happened outside of that house. Like, I didn't know things like other countries existed and things like that. So when we were there, say we watched a movie, and I remember once we watched skydiving, me and my brothers, we went and got rubbish bags and jumped off the roof to see if we could skydive. And then we did other things which were a little bit crazy but needed. Growing up, we didn't have much food. There were times where we didn't eat that often. There were times we missed meals. And I remember when you used to get the shopping delivery from like the supermarket, they used to deliver it to your house. And our neighbour used to get their shopping delivered because we were hungry. Sometimes we would sneak a box of cereal out of their shopping just so we could eat. So we were good kids, but like also little rebels.
1: So you've described kind of the setup, but I mean, I imagine there have been so many chores, a lot of housework. How did your mum keep you all going?
0: Yeah, that's I always say my mum could have been the CEO of Apple. So my dad actually passed away when I was 12 from cancer. He got leukemia and he died. We never knew he was dying, to be fair. I always just thought he was sick. And I remember I missed all of high school because I had to move. Well, I didn't have to. I wanted to move out and be his carer. So his doctor said because he was so unwell, it was too stressful to be in the house. So him and I moved out. I became his carer. Missed all of high school. And I remember after he died, my mum was just the most incredible woman because at that point she also fostered a whole heap of kids. And there ended up being 29 of us in one house. Yeah, my mum's an angel. So it was 29 of us. We got some extra rooms built onto the house from Housing Commissioner, built some on. And when I say, I think it was like 3 extra rooms and a bungalow. And she did this thing. So my mum was a full-time nurse, incredible woman, did it her whole life. And she had this whiteboard, and across the top of the whiteboard, she had all of our names. And down the left of it, she had all of the chores. So like kitchen, cooking, laundry, folding clothes, and so forth. And wherever our name was placed is what our jobs were. So she would come home from night shift at like 5 a.m., wake us all up. I don't know how I got this job at the rightful age of 12, 13, but I was the chef. And if you know me now, I burn toast. And so what I would do is we ate in like groups of 10. So I'd get like 10 bowls out, 2 Weet-Bix, hot water, milk, sugar on the table. They eat. I quickly washed them the next 10.
1: Wow.
0: Whilst everyone was doing their chores. And then we would also prepare dinner for that night. So for example, what we would eat is like sausages and mash. So I would peel 24 potatoes, 24, I remember the number. Peel 24 potatoes, get a whole 2 packs of mixed veggies, put them in a pot and have them on the stove ready. So when we come home, we just switch it on. So then once my mum gets us all off to school and we make all those sandwiches and everyone goes to school, she would sleep and then she would get up before we came home from school, give us dinner. Once we've eaten, she goes to work and then we just kind of repeat that.
1: What a system.
0: Yeah, she did good.
1: Let's talk about footy though.
0: Yeah.
1: What was your first introduction to AFL?
0: To footy in general, I remember I was about 3 and I remember my brothers played footy and I just picked up the footy and I never put it down from that point. Went and watched my brothers play every weekend from that age. I was so little, I couldn't kick the length of the goal square. That's how little I was. Like, so I remember trying to. And I just loved it and I kept playing footy. I wasn't allowed to play until under 7s, which you have to be under 10, sorry, not 7s, under 10s. So I think I was 7, you have to be 7. So I played footy the boys until I was 12, but I actually had no idea that I was never going to play AFL with the men. I always thought I was going to. I didn't know women were not allowed as a kid. And I remember when I was playing, finishing under 12s with the boys, they said to me, oh, you can't play anymore. And I was like, why not? And their reason, I still don't understand to this day. This is a true story. They said to me, you can't play anymore because you're going to get boobs. And funny story, I still haven't gotten those boobs. I am nowhere near that. But that was it. So I thought that was done.
1: I'm a bit flummoxed. I mean, how are you meant to understand that?
0: Yeah, it was weird. And I like, you know, we

0: I grew up in a household where we really didn't have conversations at all, more or less, explained to me why I can't play footy anymore. So being told, you're going to get boobs one day, so you can't play anymore. And so I was just like, oh, crap. Like,
1: it's just such a way of kind of describing a really normal development in a girl's life as a barrier.
0: Yeah. Well, that's generally, that was the reasoning I got.
1: It sounds like you didn't have a sense that you were different at all.
0: That's what I loved about playing footy with the boys. People always say to me, must have been hard playing with the boys, and absolutely not. The thing I loved about playing with the boys was the boys never treated me like a girl and they didn't treat me like a boy. I was just a footballer. And a lot of those guys I still talk to this day. And I think it's not until you get older that people put these barriers on you or these restrictions based on gender, because back then when you're a kid, you just play and you don't look at those things. But it just, I feel like once I started to become like a teenager and adult, then you start to be told, hey, actually you can't do that because you're a girl.
1: So now you're 12, your coach just said, the boobs are coming, you can't be here anymore. You find out that, lo and behold, there is an all-ages women's team.
0: So also I played cricket for Victoria as a kid. And I was playing cricket and this lady approached me. And this was probably like 6 months later. And she was like, hey, I've seen you kicking the footy. You know there's a women's team? And I was like, no way. Women play footy? Because I was the only girl playing boys with the boys. I was the only girl I'd seen playing footy when I played all juniors. So I was like, no way, women played footy. And so how it worked back then, there was like literally like only six teams and it was adults. So I was the only kid. So I was like 13. Everybody else was over the age of 20, but I was allowed to play. The only rule was I had to wear a helmet.
1: What was it like then to be 12 years old and then playing against fully grown women?
0: I loved it. I loved it because I was like, I need to beat these women. Like, I'm so competitive. Like, I play against my brothers and sisters. I need to win. So when I was like, hey, I'm a kid, you're an adult, you better not let me beat you, I just wanted to win and I loved it. And generally, and I think it also, I think for me personally, I, at quite a young age, I had to mature quite quickly. And being around women that weren't involved with my family allowed me to see another side of life that was possible. And that was huge for me. Do you know what I mean? Like seeing people go to work, seeing people have healthy relationships, healthy friendships, drive cars. I was like, wow, this is cool, because I'd only seen what I've seen in my family. And then I was able to have conversations with adults in which in a household we weren't, in my house growing up, we weren't allowed to talk. And we weren't allowed to have, we never had conversations with adults. We just generally weren't allowed to talk. So that was like a thing in which was so great for me to be able to go, okay, there's more.
1: Yeah. You had a memoir that you wrote a few years ago that came out around the 2017 AFLW women's season. In that book, you really shared how supportive your dad was of your footy career. But outside of footy, what was he like at the time, you know, in that house full of so many kids?
0: When I wrote that book, I was yet to understand my childhood and or process it. That was a very, that was a book written from love that I thought was love. And that's okay. And to be honest, it wasn't until I was with my ex-wife and we were having this deep chat probably a year after we met and I started talking about my childhood that she had said to me, Mo, I just want you to know that those things that happened to you are not actually normal, because I thought my whole life it was normal. And what kind of person was he? If you've read the book, what I'm about to say will probably surprise you or shock you. But my kids don't even know that man existed once I had processed what happened to me as a child, because I grew up in a household full of domestic violence and abuse and emotional abuse. And what I'd been through and what had happened to me and what I watched happen to my mother, I think if you made a movie about it, you'd have to call it a horror. I think for me as a kid, I protected that little girl and that was me, and I did everything I could to move forward. And not processing it, because I just thought everybody, it happened to everybody. What happened to me happened to everybody.
1: I mean, you mentioned that you shared some things with your ex-partner and that made her say, actually, Mo, that's not normal.
0: Mm.
1: What was it that you shared?
0: I just shared some things that happened to me as a kid. I was just like, you know, when we were kids in those bunk beds, I remember there was nights that my dad would come home and he had this thing called, he had two things. He had one, and this might be triggering for some people, but he had something that was like a, it was wrapped around a horse's belly, a belt, and it's just really thick and really wide. And then he also had this really, this hose, this really thick hose. It's not like a normal hose. It was more like a pipe. And he would just beat us in our sleep. So he would come into our room, we'd be sleeping, and he would just start flogging us. I would have marks across my back, my legs, my whole body. And what we had to do was we had to just get out of that room. And this is the middle of the night. And we just had to get around him. He's a huge man. He was like, he'd have to duck to walk into a room. Huge, huge, huge man. Like he would remind you of somebody from WWE wrestling big. And so we had to just get around him, just cop it and get around him or climb out the window. And then almost every time we just ended up sleeping at the back, either under the house or on the roof, because once we woke up in the morning, he would not be chasing us anymore. And so I'd share things like that. And I also seen the way that people would react with their mum, like they would hug their mum or hug their dad. I the first time a parent told me they loved me was my mum when I was 23 years of age. And that was also the first hug I'd ever gotten. So when I'd see people hug and kiss, I'd be like, oh, you guys are weird. What are you doing? Like, why are you showing affection like that? So I knew that I'm seeing things that were triggering me. Yeah. And I knew that you know, all these things meant something. I just didn't figure it out until I started to work through these things with my therapist.
1: I know that in past interviews and older interviews, you had referred to him as your best friend and said things like, we were like two peas in a pod. And now you've had this massive revelation and unlearning. So how do you now unlearn or rethink who that father was, especially when he's not here anymore?
0: Yeah, I don't even call him my dad anymore, to be fair. Like when I talk to my mum about him, I just call him Gary. I've made peace with it and I don't carry that around anymore. So I've made peace with it. I've gone through all of the emotions of it and I don't want to say, no, I will say I've forgiven him because I need to let that go because I don't want to carry that. But that's all I knew. And I think it's like people who have not been through it won't understand it respectfully. It's like, you know, I watched my mum go through domestic violence and even for her, it took her a long time to understand it was domestic violence. And people always say to people who go through domestic violence, why didn't you leave? It's not that easy. It really isn't. And so when you go through something as a kid, and first of all, you haven't processed it, and that's all you know. That's what you're taught is love. That's all you think it is. So that's what you call love, right? And so once I had the ability to go, hey, I'm going to talk about this or I'm going to work through this, and I started, and everything that I learned was hard and every emotion I worked through and every trigger I had to get to the bottom of to understand why it made me who I was, it just made me more free and less heavy. And if I didn't do that work, sure, we were two peas in a pod and I loved him. You know why I loved him? Because sometimes he would hit me on the leg and that would be his way of making a joke. And to me, that was love, right? And so I was like, he loves me, right? That's not love. That's abuse. It's okay that I felt that. And I'm still proud of myself for feeling that, but I'm even more proud of myself for wanting to do the work and then doing the work.
1: Former AFLW star Moana Hope is my guest on Conversations today. So what about you and all your siblings? Did you talk then about what was going on? Do you talk now about what happened?
0: It's a really difficult one because I love my family. Like I do love them. There's 14 of us. But growing up in that environment, this choices are made. And you can either look at that and go, hey, there's more to this world. I can achieve more. I can do anything just because I grew up in housing commission, just because I didn't go to school doesn't mean I can't achieve things. And you can unlearn things to make sure you're not repeating cycles. And I don't judge them for things that they've chosen to do or paths they've chosen to take. I love them unconditionally. It's not their fault. It's not our fault that we were treated like that. I mean, what you do with it next is your choice. There's only two of us that have really processed this and worked through this, to be fair. The rest of them still think it's love. And so they respect me and I love them. I'm just that what that means for me, though, is I don't take my kids in places in which I don't feel they're going to be the safest.
1: Sure. And what about with your mom, how does she think about the past?
0: With my mom, you know, I'm so proud of my mom. I am really proud of her. She, because when I first started working through this, I'd call

0: floor and go, hey, you know what happened to me as a kid? That was pretty fucked up, eh? And she would be like, you don't know what you're talking about. What happened to you is normal. Get over it, right? Let me finish with my mum. Don't judge her, because she's an incredible woman that literally what she did saved our lives. The thing I love about my mum, and the thing that gives me hope about the generation that were raised in her generation, is that you can unlearn those things. You can relearn a new way of living. And like, I'll have chats with my mum's deep chats now. And like, even one thing, I was doing an interview like a couple years ago, and I called my mum because we're talking about financial abuse. And I called my mum and I was like, mum, talk to me about you growing up. What was the, you know, what was the setup in terms of money? And so she met my dad when she was 18 and he died when she was 49. So they get about 30 years. And she was like, from the day I met him, my mum had the full-time job the whole time. My dad was a pizza driver, casually. So my mum was the breadwinner. And she said to me, from the day I met him to the day he died, I didn't see a cent. Everything went to his bank account. I was like, mum, that's fucking insane, mum. And she said, no, that's the way it was. That's how it was. That was it. What it was like for our generation, so it's not insane. I was like, no, mum, that's actually insane. I said, so how do you know how much money there was? She goes, I didn't. He gave me an allowance. I had to give him a receipt and the change. And the allowance was for her to buy something for herself. That would be ridiculous. It would be for her to go do the food shopping and her to pay the rent, when he didn't blow it on the pokies, that is. And so I said to her, so at what point did you? She said, well, when he died, I had to go to Centrelink and close his account. And the lady at Centrelink said, well, I need you to prove you are who you are. What was the last amount of money that went into his bank? And she said, well, I've never seen his bank, so I don't know.
1: So your home life is pretty horrific, right? Where are the safe places that you can go then? Who are your safe people?
0: There was only one safe place I could go, and this is why I have so much love and respect for teachers, because I would go to school, which was primary school, and I remember used to go, there was one teacher. She was Mrs. Harrison. She was my teacher. And I remember her because I never knew that anything happened to me was weird, but I felt something from her that felt like care. And I'd never felt that before. And so whenever I went to school, it was the only time of my life as a child where I didn't have to live in fear. So I had 6 hours where I could just be a free kid, a kid that didn't have to worry about walking around a corner or doing something wrong. And so I knew that she knew, because she could see the marks across my legs and backs. I knew that she knew. But it was what she did was like every time, like not every time, but she'd come in and she'd be like, how are you? And I'd be like, what do you mean? You're asking how I am? And so as a kid, I was like, what is that? Like, that's nice. Like, that's a lovely thing. Nobody ever asked me that before. So I knew, I felt something from her in those moments that felt like something I'd never felt before. And as an adult, I can identify that as care. And so that was the only place I could go where I genuinely would feel safe. Like, I was no good at school. I couldn't read or write. I was just more worried about what happens when I got home. So just being there, being able to be free, being able to be with my mates, being able to not live in fear was my favourite thing. Like, it really was. Again, something else I've never told, but I also ended up in a foster home because of it whilst I was in primary school. They took me out from all the bruises. They seen all the bruises. I think they ended up telling the principal, and I went to a foster home for a little while. But it was the only place I could go that was generally, I didn't have to live in fear.
1: So tell me about high school, because you were involved in the Koori Open Door Education Program. What was that like? What were the kids like?
0: Yeah, I went to an Aboriginal school and I loved it. Like, loved it. And I didn't go to do much school because I moved out to be my dad's carer. But when I went, I just felt like we were just two of the same. And I learned a lot about Aboriginal culture. And for me, that was normalized. So everything that I had learned is what I guess Australia is kind of learning right now. And some of the people I went to school with are still my mates to this day. And just played footy. Oh, I just went there for footy. I didn't really like the school side of it because I wasn't great at it, but I just loved the footy, playing footy at lunchtime and just seeing friends.
1: And you mentioned you ended up being your dad's carer. Now that we know about how violent your father was, I'm just curious about that situation, you know, because he would have been ill, I suppose, less physically strong.
0: Mm-hmm.
1: Why did you decide to do that, and what was that

0: How did that go for you? Mm. You know, knowing what we know about what he was like to all of his kids.
1: Yeah, it was, you know what? If you asked me about this before I processed this, I'd say, oh, I just loved him. I'd do anything for him because that's the person I am. I'm a caregiver. I love. Ask me that now, I'll tell you. Making him sick didn't make him. It didn't make him beat you less. It just meant he wasn't as strong. But he had this thing, we called it the honker honker, but it's like a horn, right? And it's like what you have on a bike. Mm-hmm. Anyway, I'm trying to do it with my hands.
0: Yeah, like you did the horn with it.
1: Yeah, squeeze it and it makes a noise. Yeah, so he had that. And because he was very much bedridden, if he did it twice, like that meant it was me. If he did it three times, that meant it was my brother. If he did it once, it was, if you missed that horn and you got honked twice, you're done. Like you were beaten. Because if you got to go, you got to get there really quick. Otherwise, you just cop it. And moving out with him and caring for him was fine. I'm generally just somebody that is, if I love you, I will love you. And I loved him back then, right? Because that's what I thought love was. So caring for him was just second nature for me.
0: So, I mean, was there a sense of relief for you when he was gone finally?
1: It wasn't a relief for me. I felt relief for my mum. That was what I felt. Because when he died, I actually didn't know he was going to die. I never knew he had cancer. Even when he went to hospital, which he was in hospital like once every 3 weeks, I would go with him and I would stay in hospital. Like I knew the nurses so well because we were in there so often. They would have a bed ready for me and I loved going to hospital with him because it was the only time I'd eat three meals a day, right? Because they would give me food and I'd get to have biscuits for the first time in my life. It was just cool. And so when he died, I remember I was like sitting in the lounge room and I remember my mum, this call came in and my mum came in to pick up the phone and I just remember watching her just like almost faint with crying and sadness and she was on the floor. My brothers were holding her. I was like, what is going on? Like what's even happened here? I don't even think we actually got told he died, to be honest. I think just we were going to the hospital and we went and I walked in and he was dead. I remember going home after that and laying on my bed and going, well, at least he's not going to hit her anymore. It's not even about me. It was about her. It was about at least he's not going to harm her anymore. And so for me, it was more, yeah, I lost the guy that I thought was my best mate. But back then he was my best mate. But I also mostly felt, well, hey, you don't have to worry about that, him doing that to her.
0: During this time, you're still playing footy, right?
1: Yeah, yeah.
0: You're playing in Division 2 and then Division 1 with Hadfield, is that right?
1: Yeah.
0: Okay. How did the club support you?
1: The club, I don't remember, but I do remember there were three players who came and picked me up and took me to the basketball. I don't even follow basketball, but I just loved getting out of the house. I loved being away from it, and I appreciate it. I still know their names. I haven't seen them in like 100 years, but I still know their names because I appreciate that moment of just showing care.
0: What happened when you were 16 years old and realized that you were gay? Who supported you?
1: I've been gay my whole life. I knew since I was a kid because as a teenager, I'd walk down the street and if I seen a beautiful girl, I'd be like, whoa. whoa. But if I seen a guy, I'd be like, what's up, bro? You know, what's up, dude? So I was like, whoa, what is that? So I knew it. But the thing about my mum, and again, don't judge her, but when I was like a young kid, 16, she said to me, if I ever find out you're gay, I'm disowning you. You're done. I became homeless because I was like, I don't belong in this family now because she's going to disown me, so I'm done. I'm gay, but I'm not changing that. And so my mate, one of my mates who I will love for the rest of my life, her name was Nikki Graves. She was the lady that was also the manager of the footy club I was playing for down at Darabin. And she was like, Mo, come and live with me. And she gave me my first ever bed, like I'd never had a bed before.
0: A single solo bed with nobody else
1: yeah,
0: in it.
1: Yeah, it was
0: and
1: crazy.
0: All the slats
1: and your own
0: in place.
1: Room. And your yeah. own room. I was like, what even is this? So yeah. much room for activities.
0: Where am I?
1: And she gave me my wardrobe, like a wardrobe that was built-in wardrobe. But I was like, it's my wardrobe. I've never had a wardrobe. She brought me clothes and then she got me my, paid for me to go get my tickets to be in work as a traffic controller and help me get a job. And I remember she would buy me pizza every Friday and it was the first time I had pizza. And I just loved it. I was just like, this is the most incredible thing. Like, you know, you are helping me. And I'd not received help before, so it was just silently took it, which was nice.
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0: Today on Conversations, my guest is retired AFL star Moana Hope.

0: Moana grew up in Glenroy in Melbourne's northwest with 13 siblings and a love of sport. Just a note, if you have children listening, Mo and I talk about some pretty heavy things, including child abuse and suicidal ideation. Mo went on to become a marquee player in the debut season of the Women's League, but it wasn't until retiring from football that she had the time and space to reflect on her childhood and who she was outside of the game. So, Mo, you were telling me about Nikki Graves, who took you in and paid for you to get training in traffic management after you left school. What did that job entail?
1: Yeah, so I was a traffic controller, you know, with the stop slow bats on the roads. I did that and I loved it because it was like I had an income. I was like, I'm seeing things that made things in my life possible, like money in my bank mean I could pay for things. I could afford rent. I could buy clothes. I could buy food. Well, not even clothes. It was mostly food. And I could have a car. My dream car was a Holden. Don't judge me. I'm just like, I've got to have a Holden Commodore. I'm a Brodie girl. And so I was like, I could do these things. This is possible.
0: What color?
1: I didn't care.
0: Okay.
1: I just loved the Commodore. But I ended up buying a green one. Yeah.
0: I pictured green.
1: Did you?
0: In my head.
1: Yeah, that's cool. It was my first car. I loved it. And so these things that she helped me do just allowed me to see possibilities. But then the thing with traffic management, I did it for 2 years. And then the company I worked for, their engineer quit. And my the manager, because I was dropping a ute off, he was like, hey, can you come in and can you help us just for a little bit? He was like, can you turn a computer on and open Excel? I couldn't spell Excel. I'd never used a computer in my life. And I didn't know what he was talking about. But I was like, wait, this could be a full-time job. I need to do this. So I turned the computer on and I Googled Excel and it fixed my spelling and it showed me Excel and I opened it and they just got me to do admin. And I was like, they'll like come back tomorrow. And I was like, whoa, that's great. They said, come back. So what I ended up doing was I downloaded like the Australian standards and codes of practice and I took it home and I taught myself everything over about a month. And I would Google words I couldn't read and I'd make it accessible for me so I'd have it put it in a different sentence, taught myself. And within a month, I knew more about legislation and code than any other person in the office.
0: During all this time, I mean, you're a very busy young person, Mo, because you're playing footy, you're figuring out step by step how to work in this new career, but you're also continuing to care for younger people in your lives. Who was living with you at that time?
1: I've fostered a couple of my nephews as well, and I ended up taking in my sister, Vinny. So my mom's, all of her health stuff started to happen around when I was about 22, 23, around early 20s. And because I've always been the closest with my sister, me and Vinny have been closest since she was born. My mom just said to me, would you, if anything happened to you one day, or when it does happen to me, can you be Vinny's caregiver? And I was like, yeah, sweet, I'll take it now. Let's do it. And she was like, what? Vinny was like, yeah. And so I just took her and I've been her caregiver for 10 years.
0: Tell me a little bit more about your sister Vinny and the kind of caring role that you took on for her.
1: So Vinny was born with an intellectual disability called Meibius syndrome. She was the second person ever born with it. Basically, for what her specialist explained to me, how I make it accessible to people is right now she's 33 years of age, but mental capacity of a teenager, a small child teenager, and it just grows slowly. So when she came to me, she couldn't go to the toilet on her own. She couldn't dress herself. She couldn't do nothing. And it took me 5 years to teach her how to dress herself. So now she can do that. I taught her how to go to the toilet on her own. It took me about 3 years. Taught her how to brush her own teeth. It took me 2 years. She still needs 24/7 care, but she's also my best mate. We love making each other laugh. We love taking the piss out of each other. And I just look after her. I love her and take care of her. She can't go to shops on her own. She can't be on her own. But her company's, like, it's great. Like, the thing I love about Vinny, and I say to everyone, is the unfortunate thing is she's in a category of disabled, right? Yet she's the most normal person that I know. And she's normal because she just looks at life for what it is and wants the things that she needs, where we're taught to want the big house or the big holiday or the big car, the most expensive this. We're told and we're taught that you need that to be something, to be someone, to be successful, where she just wants $10 credit.
0: So wait, let's just get some years around this. So you're 24 when Vinny comes to live with you, and how old is she?
1: So she would have been 19 when I took her on, yeah.
0: Was that an easy decision for you? Because I would imagine a lot of 24-year-olds into, first getting their own money, their own place, would say, that's not for me.

0: thanks.
1: You know, I loved Vinny. Like, we're best friends. It wasn't a hard decision at all. And I don't treat her differently. I really don't. When I went clubbing, she came clubbing, right? She loved it. And she, like, I'd go to gay clubs and I'd take her and she would just have the best time and people absolutely loved her. So I never treated her differently. Of course, she needed more support and more help, but don't get me wrong, if you're a caregiver, it is exhausting and it is takes a lot of work. It's not easy, but it's just, she's like my little best friend.
2: I want to go back to the football thread in your life. In 2009, there was a pretty pivotal moment when you were playing in the Victorian Women's Football League and you got asked to cover up your tattoos for a photo shoot. How did that request make you feel?
1: Like there was something wrong with me. So watching my dad die, I always said to myself, I don't want to be him. 2 days before he died, I was on the couch and I remember listening to him say, call my old brothers and sisters in and apologize for the first time in his life. And he was crying and he was like, I'm sorry I wasn't there, I'm sorry I did all this. And I was sitting in a lounge room going, what is he doing? I didn't understand that, but I knew in that moment as a kid, as a really little kid, don't ever be him. And so everything I've done in my life is unapologetically me. And I love tattoos because for me it's art. And when something happens in my life that is like a moment or a closure of something, it goes on my body. And so when I played footy and it, you know, it got a little bit of local news or something and they asked me to cover it up, I was like, how dare you? No. Why would I do that?
2: And that set you on a path of leaving footy for a little while.
1: Yeah.
2: What was life like with footy out of your life and all that structure of training and being on a team?
1: I just went back and I just worked. That's what I did. So I left footy and I just went back and focused on trying to have this career that I wanted as a full-time job to pay off my Holden and take care of Vinny. And that's what I did. And at the same time, I also fostered two kids. And so I was just looking after everyone whilst working and doing that. And it wasn't until one of my mates said to me, hey, Mo, we're going to Etihad. Back then it was Etihad. We're going to Etihad to watch girls' footy. I was like, girls don't play footy on Etihad. It's just for boys. And they're like, no, Melbourne are playing Bulldogs. And that was the first time I ever seen women wearing AFL jumpers. And that was incredible. When I was at that game, I was looking at them going, I want this. I want this. I want to play on this field. I would love, it's a dream. And so I literally left that and went to the gym and went back to playing local footy and then pulled on a Doggies jersey the next year. But also that was really difficult for me when I look back on it. I think if you have a look at any photos back from when I first played the Doggies, I would wear a scarf to cover up my tattoos and I would tape my legs to cover up my tattoos. That's what that one moment did to me. And I'd cover up my tattoos with a tape from where you would normally tape your shoulders or something with. And going into club rooms, I'd wear a scarf and I'd try and wear a jumper because I used to have a neck tattoo. And so I was like a bit ashamed about it because I was like, you know, I want to do this, but I don't want them to judge me and not let me do it. So I'll just cover it for now. And so if you look back in those photos, that's what I'd do. And sometimes I'll sit in my car and I'd call my friend at the time, like, oh, I can't go in there. They're not going to accept me for who I am. So that was really hard going back. But also when I was on the field, there was nothing, just me having the best time. And whenever I play footy, nothing else exists except me in that moment, which is why I love it so much.
2: I'm just thinking there's a lot of resonance there between feeling like you can't be your true self, and it makes me think about your childhood walking around eggshells where you can't be yourself either.
1: Me, you just go, I just hid that kid, that kid inside of me for sure, yeah.
2: Yeah. But let's move on to 2017 to 2019. Because you've made your comeback to footy, and the AFL got its act together. We got a women's league in 2017, coming up to 10 years, which is a pretty big deal. And you were drafted as Collingwood's marquee player. What did that feel like? You were 28 by that time.
1: I remember when I got the call, because I did the interviews. I interviewed a couple of clubs, and a few clubs were interested in me being the marquee. But I was really drawn to the coach of Collingwood at the time. And so when they called me to offer it to me, I was on the chair in my lounge room. And the first thing I did was drive to my mum. And I filmed it too. I've got it somewhere.
2: It's an Australian story.
1: Yeah, it was beautiful. And I told my mum and I was like, hey, I'm going to do this. And for me, it was like winning the lotto for my mum.

0: like she felt, one of my kids are going to make it. They're going to be all right. Do you know what I mean?
1: It's a big deal.
0: Huge. Yeah. And so she was crying and I was like, don't be a sook. But also, cool, I love it. I remember when I got my first ever paycheck from AFLW, which, mind you, was not that much. Mm-hmm. It was hardly nothing. Like, I was the highest paid player and I was on 29K. When I got my first ever paycheck, it was like 2K or something in my bank. Like, that was a lot of money for me, right? I got my mum and I took her to a furniture shop and I said, whatever you want, you could have something. I wanted to buy her a first ever couch because she'd only ever bought, well, there's nothing wrong with this, couches from the op shop.
1: Yeah.
0: So I was like, buy something new. You can have it. And my mum is the sweetest woman. She would go to all the couches and before sitting on them, she'd look at the price. Nope. Nope. Nope. I'd be like, I'll go, we're good. Like, we're good. I'm a high roller now, $2,000. Come on. And I remember when it first got announced publicly, so I didn't tell my brothers and sisters, only my mum. And when it first got announced publicly is when I dabbed with Gil McLaughlin, which was fun. I actually really like him. We had a bit of fun with it because I could be that kid, that silly kid, and he was being silly with me and it was cool. And that's how the world seen me first, as a silly kid.
1: Yeah.
0: And I was like, and they loved it. And I was like, that's me. That's great. It was a really nice moment.
1: I mean, you were one of the big faces of that launch. Mm. You were everywhere. I remember it. But I mean, let's talk about the pay. Because as a result of being the highest paid but still quite low paid marquee player that you were, that meant you still had to keep working in traffic management.
0: Oh, every single athlete, every single female footballer still worked full time. So everybody did, and we all did, because you can't live off 29K.
1: So how does that affect how good you can be for your game, for your body, all of that?
0: Go watch the North Melbourne grand final from last year. This year, and then go watch round one of the first season. Worlds apart when you pay the girls what they actually deserve so they can actually train. This was my day. This is what my day looked like. I woke up at 3 a.m. and from 3 a.m. I worked all day until 5 a.m. And then I went to footy training from 5 p.m. till 10:30 p.m. Even though we're only paid from 6 till 9, we had to be there early and finish late. And then I'd do that consistently over and over. And do you know how exhausting that is?
1: I can imagine.
0: But I loved footy, right? I really loved it. And then when I started playing, it was before round one, we were warming up on a basketball court like 2 weeks before, and I landed on my knee and I tore my PCL. I was made to play, right? Couldn't run, couldn't jump, couldn't sprint. But I was made to play because it was important. And that's fine. For me, it was about the league. I'll play. I'll do it. I didn't want to miss it anyway. I don't regret that. What I hated... What I didn't like about it was like how horrible the media were and how horrible people were at me from that point forward. Because I remember after that round, the back page of the paper was hopeless. And then I was getting death threats and I was getting abused. I'd walk to a shopping centre with my sister Vinny. People would scream at me. I couldn't go anywhere without people having a go at me or, you know, telling me to get back in the kitchen. You know, you just need something that a man has in you to wake you up. This is the abuse I'd call all the time.
1: How were you trained or supported by the league to prepare for that onslaught? Because you were going from community footy grounds to the biggest stage of Australian sport. Were you given support? Were you prepared for that kind of thing?
0: No, we didn't even have a therapist at the club for me to talk to about it. And things just kind of went really downhill really fast because the other thing that really got me was this was the first time playing footy that I've had men scream at me in terms of coaches, right? Now, if you can think about that little girl that was tortured from a man, the moment I started having men that I allowed into my life that I trusted scream at me, it really triggered something in me to go into a shell and not want to come out because I was scared. And it's not that they're scary people, but I was genuinely scared. And so everything just kind of went, you know, downhill real quick for me mentally. I remember, again, Gil McLaughlin was so lovely. I remember I got a text message from him after that round two of all of the shit that was written about me. He messaged me and he was like, are you okay? And then called me. He was like, you all right? He checked on me more than the club did.
1: Today on Conversations, my guest is retired AFLW star Moana Hope. So stepping away from AFLW, you became a mother after retirement. You and your ex-wife Isabella became mums to a daughter and a son.
0: Yeah.
1: It sounds like it has changed you so much becoming a parent.
0: My life started after I had kids. Yeah. My kids,

0: love more than life itself. Everything I do and every way that I want to be the best version of me, I want to do it for them and with them. I love them. Yeah.
1: And it must really make you think about your own childhood and the contrast between that.
0: No child should ever have hands put on them for any reason. And it shouldn't be out of fear. It shouldn't be to get to do something. I will never, ever, ever even raise my voice, because kids just need love. They need a safe space and they need unconditional guidance and care. They don't need floggings. They don't need beatings. They don't need people to master them. And if you are doing that, all you're doing is repeating a pattern, a cycle that happened to you, instead of doing the work. There's this quote, incredible quote. It's like, you either face your demons or you let them raise your kids. I mean, when I birthed my son, after I birthed him, I was going through postpartum depression. I was, you know, very isolated by myself. I literally was raising him alone. And I remember this happened to me and I was like, I need to get my therapist because this is really bad. I generally almost got to the point where I almost took my life because it was so bad. I didn't sleep at night. And you know why I didn't sleep? Because I thought that if I woke up, I was going to turn into my dad and he was going to hit my son. So I wouldn't go to sleep. I would just stay awake. And so I had so much fear about something happening to my kids that if I drove over a bridge, I'd be like, oh my God, I hope he's not here because he'll try and throw my kid over the bridge. Or anything around a knife, I'm like, I need to put the knives away in case he shows up. Like, it had this built-in fear that this man would somehow come back alive and hurt him. That's what it can do to you. And even with relationships, I think even with relationships that I've been in, I think that I'm not somebody that goes, well, I've had this terrible upbringing, so that's the reason why I'm a prick and I'm doing these things. But I feel like I've learned so much about myself and the way I love, that in past relationships, I'd get into it and go, as long as you love me, we're good. Instead of having healthy boundaries, instead of saying what I want in a relationship, it was just love because I didn't have it as a kid. That's all I wanted. And so I feel like that's been a big reason why I haven't been the best partner. So it's about also unlearning absolutely everything I've learned about loving, about parenting, about being a sister, about being a daughter, and just really focusing on me and what it means to me to love someone or to love a child or to be the best mother. Me and my son, we play all the time. Like, we will wrestle and we'll chase each other and do jokes. And like 2 days ago, he was being a little cheeky bugger and he goes, Mo, come here. I was like, what did you say, Saw? What did you say, Saw? He goes, come here, Mo. And so I had like slippers on. So I picked up the slipper and made it look like I was going to throw it. And he laughed at me. And in that moment, I thought to myself, shit, when I was a kid, somebody picks something up, throw it at me, you run. And then I thought, he's not blessed. He's not lucky. He just has a love that he deserves as a child. And it just made me go, wow, we're worlds apart.
1: I really think there are so many moments of being a parent that are just healing, you know, and that sounds like one of them.
0: Yeah, it really does. And you know what else? The other thing that's really healed me from, not that I have kids to heal me. I didn't do that. I have kids because I love them. But I didn't unexpectedly healed me. I love both my kids equally, 100% equally. I think having a son restored my faith in men, because I look at him and I go, you're gentle and you're beautiful and you're kind. And so if I can nurture you, that's the person that you are. And men don't just grow up to be mean, and men don't grow up to inflict pain and violence. And so because I've only ever been hurt by men, that was how I felt about men. And so I feel like having a son makes me feel like, you know, I don't want to say not all men, but, you know, it gives me

0: respectful, and she really like is in love with them.
1: So you didn't feel close with her growing up. I imagine even just the number of kids, it'd be hard to feel close.
0: Me and my mum weren't close at all. No, not until when she hugged me when I was like 23 or 24 and she said, I loved you. I was like, whoa, let's start a relationship. Let's start this mother-daughter relationship today.
1: And how is it now?
0: You know, it took me a long time to get a hug from her and feel normal, feel like it was normal. But now we're best mates. She's my best mate. I call her every morning. She's like, I'll send her, like if I'm going on a date and then she'll want the goss. We're best mates. I think it was hard though at the start, to be honest. When we first started to try and build a relationship, what I did was I just bought her things. I was like, I bought you this, love me, you know? And I felt like I started to talk to my therapist about it. I was trying to buy the love or just buy things to make her love me without organically feeling loved. And then I'll say, I'm going to stop that. If I'm going to buy something, it's because I want to, not because I want her to love me in a moment. I don't want a hit of dopamine from her. I want it to feel organic. And I just kept working through all these things I needed to go through to be able to learn how it feels to receive love as a daughter. And I did. And now it's incredible. It generally is.
1: And is Vinny still living with you full time as well?
0: No, so Vinny's had a really hard road over the last few years, but now she's living an independent living. And I'm really happy for her. I genuinely am. She's thriving. She doesn't want to see me that often because she's too busy with her housemate, having the best time of her life. But I always just say to her, if you don't invite your boyfriends over. No boyfriends or girlfriends allowed. I mean, she's that old. She can do whatever she wants, but also not without telling me. But no, she's doing really good. I'm so proud of Vinny. She's had a really hard 2 years. It's been really tough for her.
1: What was the, I guess, prompt for her wanting to be more on her own?
0: So Vinny goes to a thing called a day program for adults. So special needs people go there and say on a Monday they'll go into the city and learn how to get on and off trains, choose that older cooking, basic life skills. And she'd come home to me and she would say, my friend has got a job at Safeway. Why can't I work there? Woolworths. And I was like, great, great question. I'll apply for you. So I genuinely would apply for her. Nobody would ever get back to her resumes. And then she would come home and go, oh, they're also living in independent living now. Back then I didn't know what it was. I was like, that's great. So I look into it, not possible. Every day she'd come in and go, anything back from the resume? Could I have a job yet? One day she said something to me that she's never said to me in her life, and that was, what's wrong with me? Why can't I be like everybody else? And she's never in her whole life said those things, ever. And it always makes me tear up when I talk about it because it broke my absolute heart that she felt like something was wrong with her for the first time. Oh my God, I'm going to cry. And it was that moment where she was like really questioned that she was different. And I think short term after that, she tried to commit suicide because she just didn't feel like she belonged here anymore. And then she was running away and we had to keep getting police involved. And we found her in bloody Frankston, Shepparton. And it was really scary. And then I just said to my mum, I go, we have to just try and fast track this independent living and give her something because nobody's going to hire her. So we just got NDIS involved, applied for NDIS to get independent living. We eventually got it approved and we just got her therapy. It took me 2.5 years to find her a really good independent living. And then we got her one and now she lives in one and she's as happy as a pig and shit. So much so, like, I'll call and go, let's go to a movie. She's like, nah, I'm hanging out with my friend. She's got a roommate who's her friend, which I won't say roommate's name, but she's like, I'm with my roommate. No. So she's really, really happy. Like, she called me. She goes, Adele's coming. I need tickets. I'll go, cute, I'll take you. She goes, no, get me 2 tickets, one for me, one for my roommate. Thank you.
1: It sounds like you're so proud of her.
0: I'm really proud of her. I think I've been around Vinny and her friends since she was a very little kid. I've seen a lot of Vinny's friends. I've seen the neglect. I've seen the hurt. Like Vinny's roommate now, before she moved to Vinny, she lived in a share home of like 35 people. And these people live in these homes and treat it like absolute shit. She came with nothing because she had no family, nobody. This is what happens. I've seen this my whole life, is people with special needs are just being like, well, can't deal with you anymore, but put them in a home and they don't go back. And they just left it a rot. And so we're able to raise her a heap of money. We're able to get her everything she needed for her new house. We got her a new phone, a TV so she can watch TV. Everything she's never had before, we were able to help her with.
1: Mo, all through this conversation, what stood out to me is that you have done a lot of caring for other people. But I wonder, Where is the

0: care for you coming from?
1: I'm learning to love the little girl inside of me. And I've been doing a lot of work on that for the last year. And I think the one thing I really want to do is learn to love me. And I don't need somebody else to love me. I just need to love me. And if I meet somebody else that can add love to that, I'll take it. But I've been trying to relearn how to love. And so I care for me. I take care of me. And at the moment, I get the best cuddles in the world from my kids, so I don't really want to replace that.
0: Moana Hope, thank you so much for being my guest on Conversations.
1: Pleasure.
2: This is Conversations with Beverly Wang.
0: Moana Hope retired from AFLW at the end of the 2019 season. 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This conversation was recorded on the lands of the Kulin Nation. It was produced by Maggie Morris. The executive producer is Eliza Kirsch. I'm Beverly Wang. Thanks for listening.
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7: Two composers on the music show after the news. Raven Chacon is about to come to Australia with his Voiceless Mass. He'll tell us about that work and about the traditions that lie behind it. And also Cam Butler has put down his guitar and picked up, well, hardly picked up, Melbourne Town Hall's grand organ is where he's made his latest album.

0: ABC News with David Rollins. The captain of the cruise ship stricken by a hantavirus outbreak has thanked passengers and crew for their unity and strength in a video message. Passengers from the ship began flying home aboard military and government planes at the weekend after the MV Hondius anchored in the Canary Islands. Four Australians are expected to be repatriated shortly and quarantined for at least 3 weeks in Perth upon their arrival there later this week. Captain Jan Dabrowski has praised the conduct of his crew.
1: The past few weeks have been extremely challenging to us all, as I'm sure you know. What touched me the most, what moved me the most, was your patience, your discipline and kindness that you showed to each other throughout.
0: US President Donald Trump says the ceasefire with Iran is on life support, as an agreement on a permanent end to the war in the region appears no closer to being reached. The president claims that Iran told his administration it would allow the US to come in and help extract its highly enriched uranium, but went back on that in its latest ceasefire proposal. Iran has defended its counterproposal to the latest US offer, arguing that it was reasonable. Trump has likened the ceasefire's health to that of a hospital patient on life support.
2: Massive life support, where the doctor walks in and says, "Sir, your loved one has approximately a 1% chance of living." Yeah.
0: British Prime Minister Keir Starmer has announced a series of new policies during a speech that many view as an effort to shore up his tenuous position. With more on this story, here's Europe correspondent Catherine Diss in London.
3: The Prime Minister delivered this speech with his sleeves rolled up. He didn't have a tie on and no jacket. He was really trying to project this image that he was ready to muck in and get the job done. He accepted responsibility for those disastrous election results, and he said that he admits and acknowledges that people

0: People are unhappy with him, but he also quickly turned his messaging to Nigel Farage and said that he really wasn't delivering what he had promised to the UK people.
1: Liberal MP Garth Hamilton says he's open to changes to negative gearing and the capital gains tax to increase housing supply and allow younger Australians to get a foothold in the market. The federal budget, announced later today, is expected to contain an overhaul of negative gearing and the capital gains tax, breaking a pre-election promise not to move on the twin policies. Mr Hamilton says he'll consider all options that will put pressure on demand and boost supply.
2: We need to do that. We've got a housing crisis. If you're not willing to turn every lever. Now, when I talk about the impact of immigration on housing, I get told, no, we can't talk about that from the Labor Party. So I think we need to be able to talk about every lever.
1: Singer-songwriter Deborah Conway has told the Royal Commission on Anti-Semitism and Social Cohesion that she and other Jewish artists have been vilified over their support for Israel. The acclaimed Jewish musician has given evidence at the inquiry about the level of anger directed at her, which has resulted in her struggling to secure performances and festival slots. Ms. Conway says her daughters and other young Jewish artists are facing the same backlash due to their support for the State of Israel.
3: You know, these are young people and they've got their careers in front of them and they are being targeted and vilified and persecuted by people that have no basis to do that.
1: New South Wales police believe they've ended one of the state's longest manhunts in history after finding the body of a man in the state's central west. Police believe the body, found next to a ute 50 kilometres northwest of Lake Cargeligo, is that of 37-year-old Julian Ingram, who's accused of murdering three people in Lake Cargeligo in January. Western Region Commander Assistant Commissioner Andrew Holland says it'll bring closure to the victims' families.
4: The families have been advised by police that it could be Mr. Ingram. Obviously, as I said before, it's yet to be formally identified, but we believe with the identification at the scene that we've located, the clothing that the deceased is wearing, would lead us to believe that it is him.
1: The AFL says human error is to blame for a timekeeping mistake during Geelong's 54-point win over Collingwood on Saturday. Almost 2 minutes of extra play took place during the third quarter after a failure to restart the clock following a stoppage. A manual overriding of the timer then saw it wound back when it should have been spooled forward to make up the time difference. The mistake did not impact the outcome of the game. ABC News.
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6: 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I'm Andrew Ford.

That's the big sound of the pipe organ in Melbourne Town Hall. It's an unusual instrument for composer and guitarist Cam Butler, but for his latest album, he had the chance to take over the building, and he brought along a rock band and a string orchestra to complete the mix, and there'll be more on that in this hour. A Pulitzer Prize-winning composer,

Chacon would call himself a composer of art music, but the influences on him come from all over the place, from noise and metal as much as classical music. And he's also fairly critical of some of the institutions that he works in. His scores sometimes are works of art themselves, I mean works of visual art. They draw on weaving traditions from the Navajo nations, and he's used quite a few non-traditional instruments as well in his time, including, for example, wood chopping in place of percussion. He's bringing his Pulitzer Prize-winning piece to Melbourne for the Rising Festival, so let's listen to some of it and then we'll talk to the composer. This is Voiceless Mass.

0: that's a part of Voiceless Mass. It's the music of Raven Chacon, and it's a great pleasure to welcome him to the music show. Hello, Raven. Maybe we could talk about that sound, that expansive sound, and how you imagine it happening in the space, any space that's big and has a pipe organ and is used for worship. I think those are the criteria.
1: Yes, those are the instructions in the score, that it must be a place with a church organ, which would pretty much narrow it down to being a church. And that was an intention, you know, the intention was to bring this work into this institution that I'm speaking about, and the history of that institution of the church. And so the sound of Voiceless Mass, I like to think it takes advantage of the architecture of

0: ways that the churches are built, and these the sounds inside of these large cathedrals was intended to amplify and exalt any sound that's made in there, in a way to replicate or even become a relay for the voice of God. And so, it was natural that there was a whole tradition of music that evolved through these cathedrals. And of course, singing is one of those sounds that certainly fills those halls. But this composition was written with the idea that there would be no voices in this mass that I was composing. The voices would be absent because they've been silenced. And so what you're left with is the church organ itself, perhaps replacing those voices and having the support of these other instruments that are playing the music. Additionally, what you have is a sine tone. You have electronic tones, very subtle throughout the piece, that are reinforcing the frequencies that the church amplifies and exaggerates.
1: The title, Voiceless Mass, is obviously, a play on words, and it could mean several things at once. But maybe, since you've mentioned church music, is there any way in which your piece relates to the tradition of church music? I mean, from a musical point of view.
0: When I was writing this work, I mean, I grew up going to Catholic Mass as a young person, and hearing the organ in the church as well, hearing singing. I myself would sing as well. And the more I was becoming familiar with the Western canon, and of course, there's certainly an inspiration here from Bach's B minor Mass, and thinking about how that was written with a Catholic liturgical text in mind as well. But I think more than anything, just the influence of the organ itself and the way that sounds within the hall, thinking about its capabilities of having extreme low register and playing on the opposite end of that spectrum, very high pitches. And so just wanting to fill that entire space between those two extremes with sound was an intention here. A lot of the music that I make is often dissonant and sometimes very noisy and loud. And I think this work is one of the more consonant compositions that I've written. But at the same time, it has these dissonances of very tight intervals as well. So making this kind of tension in the whole, I think, is what one of the things that I was trying to go for within this piece. But at the same time, you feel this kind of floating of pitches and sound that floats above the audience. It hovers up into the grand ceilings of these halls. And that's something that is anchored by this low end that the organ produces.
1: And we should perhaps mention tempo as well, because one of the things about the kind of acoustic that you're talking about is that details are often smudged by the reverberation, and so slow music works better than fast music.
0: That's right. I'm happy you used the word smudge, because I often talk about this smearing that I try to achieve within some of these works, and the hall facilitates this, and every church that we perform this in, that smudging, that smearing is different. There's a lot of information inside of that smudge. And so the piece is conducted, the piece is mostly in 4-4, and there's times when it drifts to 5-4, but there's three moments within the composition where the conductor reverts to a cage clock, John Cage's tactic of conducting, where a conductor's hands become an actual hands of a clock. And so this provides for another kind of smearing or fluidity of time, in that people are not

locked in anymore to that strict tempo, and they are drifting along for this minute or minute and a half that the cage clock occurs within this piece. And I put those inside of the work to talk about time, to talk about the lapsing of time over centuries and the presence of this institution, the church, in the Americas, and what that has meant over time for its role in this silencing of voices.

0: On today's music show, I'm Andrew Ford and I'm talking to the composer Raven Chacon, and we're talking about his Pulitzer Prize winning piece, Voiceless Mass. We should get into the politics of this, because there is, beneath this beguiling sound that you've created, there are meanings that are maybe not obvious to the casual listener, but as soon as they start reading what you have written about the music, I guess they hear it differently. And that's an interesting tension in itself, isn't it? That what you pick up from the music and what you pick up from what the composer tells you about the music.
1: It's right. You know, the without lyrics or without words or singing, is there's very few opportunities to explain what the piece is about. You know, we get offered an opportunity for program notes in these concerts, but and the title itself also says a lot. But you know, sometimes that's all we're given to give insight into what we're trying to achieve with some of these works. And so I had written Voiceless Mass during the pandemic. And during the pandemic, there was some stories in a lot of the press in North America about the abuse that had happened in some of the residential schools and some of the schools tied to the Catholic Church in Canada and the United States. And so much so that the Pope had apologized, had acknowledged to the victims of this abuse and had apologized for the church's collaboration with those schools. And so I wanted to make a work about this. And I even considered writing a piece of vocal music to tell this story of the church's role in the Americas since colonization, since the contact times of Europeans on the continent. And the work had then become about the building itself, about the church. And I wanted to think too about the church's role in the loss of indigenous languages in North America. And so it didn't seem adequate anymore to have voice be a part of this. The voices should be removed. And instead we have the institution, the organ, which is usually one of the walls of the building, tell this story, or be the over-encompassing presence that is representing the church. And we would be inside of this, feeling this weight and seeking resolution through these tones.
0: And what about the innocent person who walks in off the street to a performance of this and doesn't know any of that? Because, I mean, you're a composer. If you simply wanted to make the point you have just made, you could write a pamphlet or run for Congress. But you're actually creating a work of music, and it has to stand or fall on its own merits, doesn't it? So are you concerned that there are people who just think, well, that's a beautiful piece of music?
1: I hope that can be the carrot, you know, that can be the entry point to getting them to investigate more about my work. And, you know, I think we all question, you know, sometimes what music can do and what it maybe is not the best vehicle for as well. But I think we all have faith that music can say things that our voices do not know how to say.

Okay. And oftentimes that's emotion. Oftentimes it is contemplations about time. And to bring this work into the place that it's speaking about, I think, I believe, has its own power. It brings you to the place where we should be contemplating and perhaps questioning this history. And I'm happy to say that this piece, you know, was never written to be accusatory, but as it won the Pulitzer Prize and as it's been performed more and more and can only be performed in a church, that there's been a lot of discussions by some of the leaders of these churches about this piece and about what this piece means. And I've been invited to sit on panels with some of these priests and deacons and ministers of these different congregations to talk about this history. And they often will, you know, apologize or acknowledge the church's role in that history. And so it's been an opportunity for further discussion beyond the concert.

0: You mentioned Cage earlier in terms of the Cage clock, the way in which some of Cage's pieces are conducted, in inverted commas, by the conductor making the hands of a clock. Cage's most famous piece, 4 minutes 33 seconds, is a piece in which there are no musical sounds at all, only the sounds, the ambient sounds created by maybe a nervous audience or the sounds in the room. And it's sometimes referred to as the silent piece, which it isn't, of course, and Cage would have been the first to point that out. I wonder whether you think about this kind of silence in your music when speaking about the silencing of voices.
1: Yes, absolutely. You know, the usage of the Cage clock within Voiceless Mass was a nod to Cage's work with silence. And so it seemed appropriate to give a subtle nod to the master of the conversation about silence within chamber music. But, you know, I think this idea about silence certainly has symbolism. I mean, we think about silence, we think about opportunities to enjoy silence, but I think we often forget that there is the situation of being silenced as well. And so I hope that this piece thinks about that. There's small instances of silence within Voiceless Mass musically, but the work is ultimately about people being silenced. And so I appreciate this work that Cage had done in thinking about silence as being inside of this frame. And so 4 minutes and 33 seconds is really about the frame and the context and ourselves going to a gathering to listen to this, to nothing happening, supposedly. And so the gathering part to me is very important. A listener can listen to Voiceless Mass on a recording, but for me, what's important about the piece is that people are gathering together in the church, and that's what the churches are built for. That is the healing. That is the love of a creator that gets us to a place where we can gather and think and listen together.
0: You mentioned earlier the silencing of indigenous languages, which is something which is an important topic here in Australia as well. And you're a member of Navajo Nation. And I wonder whether you could say something about that culture and how it feeds into your music, if it does.
1: Yeah, it's a good question, and it's a question I'm often asked, and it's a difficult question. You know, I believe that every composer or every musician is going to make a music that is an accumulation of every music they've ever heard. And –

0: My grandfather, he would sing Navajo songs all the time at the house. You know, he'd be sitting on the couch watching a basketball game, and he'd be singing. And he'd be singing in a Navajo language. And to me, as a young person, I was thinking, you know, these are probably really old songs, you know, from our people, really old traditional songs. But the older I got, you know, I wonder if some of those he was just making up on the spot. He was improvising. And so I'll never know with some of them, but that is certainly ends up in my music. And I think sometimes it appears as a melody or a turn of a note, a bending of a note, sometimes a rhythmic stalling of a beat, I think is, you know, comes from that. But somewhere in there, I became interested in chamber music. I gained an appreciation for all these instruments, you know, the bass clarinet and the endless sounds that could be made from percussion. And I learned the piano, and from there, you know, I think the world blew open. I was able to really understand at least the scale, you know, the musical grid of how these instruments get notated. And I also work a lot with electronics, with improvisation, with building instruments. And so all of this has come together in some kind of work, I think, that overlaps in a way I don't quite understand yet. And oftentimes I think I keep it very separate too. I think the chamber works are one practice, and you know, another week I'll go and make the kind of noisy improv work that I do as well. But what ties them all together is an interest in site specificity, history, and the relations we have with each other as audience, as musicians, the relational situations of making music are fascinating to me.
1: You're not just a composer, you're also a teacher, a mentor. And I wonder what the lessons are that you pass on to the people who come to you as students.
0: Yeah, good question. I hope I'm I hope I'm doing a good job with my students. But you know, I teach music students. I also teach visual art students. There's a few things that I tell these students, and one of them certainly is to go to as many concerts or exhibitions or poetry readings or film screenings as you can. Try to see everything that you can. That's, to me, that's how you learn. Again, maybe a part of that is the cumulative processes of intaking art or different realities than the one that is the reality of you having to go to work every day or you know, do these other mundane things. So why not live in the world where you can at least listen to dissonance or listen to words that in a form of poetry. So that is part of it, and it's also to think too about place. I think place has become a conversation that has been interesting to try to think about with sound. So we think about ideas of using filled recordings, of using deep listening, of spatialization, for instance, and of course the conversation about technology. All of this can be a conversation about place and the history of that place. We could talk about the people who live in a particular city or neighborhood through sound. And so I often prompt students who are working with music to try to just listen to the places that they are living in or the places that they believe are important, and see what they hear in those sites. And those sites are not always a meditative, peaceful place. Sometimes they are sites of conflict, of violence. And those are valid as well to try to decode, to try to listen to try to transcribe those situations.

0: funny listening to you saying that. I think it's 35 years ago that I interviewed John Cage, and he said almost exactly the same thing. Raven Chacon, thank you very much indeed for being my guest on The Music Show.
1: Thank you, Andrew.

Voiceless Mass by Raven Chacon, and it's performed as part of the Rising Festival on Saturday, the 30th of May at St Paul's Cathedral in Melbourne. 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I'm Andrew Ford. Sometimes you come across music that the likes of which you have simply never ever heard before, and this is one of those times. This is music of the Himba people of northwest Namibia, specifically in that case, a piece called, well, in translation, Don't Cry, Your Father and Grandfather Are Good. It was recorded by our old friend Ian Brennan, who went to the Namib Desert with a photographer, the Italian-Rwandan photographer Marilena Umuhoza-Deli, and they recorded the people there, and this is the result. Now, I it's amazing, isn't it, to hear music that you don't understand at all. And obviously, this is music that carries many stories and has many traditions, and I'm ignorant of all of them. But I could listen to that music over and over, and so can you, because it's available now on a recording. The details are on the Music Show's website. You're listening to The Music Show. I'm Andrew Ford. This is ABC Radio National. Cam Butler is a composer and a guitarist and a producer, and he's the latest in a line of people to be allowed into Melbourne Town Hall and onto its grand organ. You might recall us talking in the past to Bart Willoughby and Naratha Williams about their wrangling of this great beast of an instrument. Cam's project is a widescreen album of guitar, organ, strings and rock maximalism. It's called World Forever, and we'll talk to him in a second, but let's first of all hear the title track.

0: That's World Forever. That's the final track of an album called World Forever. It's music by Cam Butler. Welcome to the music show, Cam.
1: Hello, Andrew. Thank you for talking with me.
0: First of all, let's talk about this album. Is it one piece in movements, or is it an album made up of different pieces?
1: It's different pieces, but there is a kind of a thematic connection with all the tracks, I suppose.
0: That was the impression I had listening to it, yes.
1: Yeah, right, yes.
0: So how did you approach this, and how did you approach the organ, you know, because you're a guitarist?
1: Yeah, well, and I don't really play the keyboards at all, so I had to kind of, but I kind of had to use sort of guitar voicings and things, I suppose. That's how I started off. But I've worked with keyboards in bands and things, obviously, but I'd never worked with a pipe organ before. So I had to kind of really sort of just experiment, really. I had access to the pipe organ at the Melbourne Town Hall a fair bit, so I was able to really, really work on the registrations and it was the sound, really, that I was going for, how to get the best sound that was going to blend with the guitar and the strings, something that would be warm but also really grand and bold when it needed to be.
0: And you always knew that it was going to be guitar and strings as well, that it wouldn't just be organ.
1: When I was first approached to do the record, I was thinking, how can I present the organ in its most sort of dramatic and exciting way to me? And I thought, well, yes, okay, let's try using some fuzz guitar and a rock rhythm section. But I also wanted to have a large number of violins and violas also to create the emotion and to have something that was a real contrast to the organ, because as you know, the organ is very big and exciting and bold, but it's not really, I wouldn't say it's a really entirely an emotional instrument, but so the strings are there to carry the feeling of all the songs, I think.
0: The organ obviously comes with a huge amount of baggage in terms of, you know, its cultural past. But some of that is actually to do with rock music, not much of
1: yes,
0: it,
1: right.
0: not
1: yes,
0: some
1: yes.
0: of it. And I don't know whether you thought about how the grand organ had been used in rock.
1: Not really. No, I had a bit of a look at the on YouTube with Billy Thorpe and the Aztecs playing there in like 1971, I think it was, or something like that. I think it's very, very loud. It seemed even on my little phone, but that was epic. But I didn't really use anything as a model for this. And I thought I should look at some scores of some of the greats, you know, Messiaen or something like that, just to get a bit of an idea. But that wasn't any help to me either as well. I'd really had to just kind of follow my nose, really, and just sort of work it out. My parts are reasonably simple, so that helps, I think. I wasn't going for anything very, very complex. I just wanted to create something that was really big and grand and exciting.
0: And when you play, when you put the guitar, the electric guitar, together with the organ, what kind of adjustments do you have to make? What sort of pedals are you reaching for?
1: There's ones that are the ones that are at one octave and two octaves below the electric bass were ones that I used a lot in the really big moments to get that incredible frequency range, which I think the organ has got the widest frequency range of anything, isn't it? Any instrument, I think, isn't it? And I wanted to use a lot of bass, but not all the time. So I used the Gravissima. I think it's the 64 feet. I think that's the one that's the biggest one anyway. I used that a lot in the really big sections. But then there's a lot of parts of the record where there's no pedals at all, and it's just the electric bass is driving along in a sort of a smooth way.
0: Yeah, it's funny. I actually meant pedals on the electric guitar.
1: Oh, yeah, right.
0: because, I mean, there's only so far you can adjust the pipe organ, but with the electric guitar you can get almost limitless sounds out of it, can't you?
1: You can, just by your technique. I don't tend to use many pedals myself, just a distortion and fuzz, really. That's what I use, and some reverb, of course. But I've worked out over the years with my technique of playing that there's, if I use my fingers or if I use a pick, or which pickup I use on my guitar, there's such a range of sound in the guitar itself and how I play, that I've worked out these sort of ways of making the guitar blend. So you don't quite know it's almost there, but if it wasn't there, if you took it out, you can realise that you'd see that would be missing. And the use of the fuzz too, which is really interesting, because it sort of sounds a bit like an organ at times, you know, that kind of saxophone-y kind of, you know, that sort of paper-tearing kind of quality. And that really suited it, I thought.
0: Yes. Yes. On today's music show, I'm talking to Cam Butler, and we're talking about World Forever, which is the result of his interaction with the great organ in Melbourne Town Hall. What about style? There is a sort of cinematic quality, I think, to a lot of this music. I sort of see pictures as I listen. I don't know whether you had pictures in mind.
1: That's a very nice thing to say. A lot of people have said that about my music. I don't really. I suppose I don't think visually when I'm composing or recording or anything. But I do like to create music that has a big atmosphere. And my way of doing it, I suppose. And that comes out. It comes out subconsciously at the very end when everything's put together. I also personally like music that kind of transports me as well, and I hope that this album has that same quality, I think.
0: And my producer hears James Bond soundtracks in some of this, in Freeway in particular. And I must say, I can hear what they mean. Maybe we should have a little listen to some of Freeway.

0: That's Freeway, which comes from World Forever, which is the work of Cam Butler. We heard the organ of Melbourne Town Hall, and we heard Cam's guitar. And the guitar itself, when it comes in, Cam, has a kind of cinematic quality. I mean, once you go down this path, I mean, everything has a cinematic quality. But,
1: yes,
0: but you know, it could be Mark Knopfler or Ry Cooder, or there are other examples as well.
1: Yes.
0: You use it very dramatically. I mean, when it enters, it's as commanding as the organ itself.
1: Oh, that's good. That's very nice of you to say that, Andrew. I want it to be, well, it's another big instrument, isn't it? I've always wanted to play the guitar in that it was able to be in a big orchestra like this and have its own place. And I hope that it helps balance the strings and the organ, blends them together somehow. It's a sort of a communication between the strings and the organ, some sort of blending instrument or something perhaps.
0: How about the recording? I mean, organs are notoriously difficult things to record. I mean, where do you put the microphones for a start? How did you set about making this recording? Because obviously you couldn't be playing everything at once anyway.
1: Yeah, it had to be the whole process, just by its very nature, had to be done in sections. So I did like the guitars and the rhythm section first, and then I did the strings, and then the organ was recorded at the end. And it's the Melbourne Town Hall pipe organ can be controlled by MIDI. So I had MIDI, I worked out the parts on a MIDI keyboard, and then that's sent to the organ and that's recorded in the room. And so that gave me a huge amount of flexibility to work out my voicings and things, because I could really just very easily change the notes on the computer, what's going to work, what's not going to work. So this is an incredible technology, which I suppose has been developed over the last few decades, isn't it, to be able to do things like this.
0: Yes.
1: So I did get a friend to record the parts initially, but that was a kind of a beginning. I had to kind of really change them, and because I realised some of my voicings weren't quite right. So he began the process, and then I took it and then I changed it until we got to the final kind of MIDI file, and then that was sent to the organ, and then the room was recorded to get the final result. It's quite complex, but it really, really works. They've really got a system there at the Town Hall to do this. The Heavy Machinery Records team has really done quite a few of these, and it's the same kind of process, and it really, really works. And you don't get any sense that the organ's kind of not part of the whole group. It's just all there. It's all combined.
0: Yeah, absolutely. You don't get any sense of that. In fact, if you'd asked me, I would have assumed that the organ was recorded first and everything else was put on top.
1: Yeah. Yeah,
0: so there you go. I mean, for an independent musician, you make some very expensive sounding music, you know, the strings, for instance, and which suggests that you know what you want and you're not prepared to compromise. Is that fair?
1: I suppose so. Thank you, Andrew. I suppose I've also worked out some way. I work very fast. I don't have time. You know, I've always got limited budgets. Although, of course, the budget for World Forever was great. I was able to get a 28-piece string section in. But other records that I've done with smaller groups, I don't have time. I do it really, really quickly. So everything's totally prepared.
0: Yeah. So being organised.

0: I'm a little bit like that insofar as, okay, I can kind of hear that this is what this needs, but when I started with the pipe organ, for instance, I had some ideas about what I was going to do, but then when I got it going with everything else, I realised my voicings were not right. I had to change things. I had an idea, but I had to tweak it, and that's how I work most of the time. I think strings is a little bit different because it's very easy. It's very easy to hear those in your head. The pipe organ was a little bit different because it's got so many different sounds. It can do so many things. I didn't quite know the capabilities of it, and I really had to go in there and work on it for quite a few hours to really understand how it would work in this project for me.
1: Yes. There are some instruments, and the organ is definitely one of them, that you sort of need to defer to the experts, I think.
0: Oh, yes, most definitely. Yes.
1: Clear Infinity. Tell us about the title before we hear the music.
0: I don't know what it means. All my titles are kind of, they're like little, I don't know. I spend a lot of time trying to find the right titles for my pieces, but I try. That it's just something that's kind of like a mini poem of two words.
1: Well, in that case, we should hear the end of this mini poem. Thank you very much, Cam Butler, for talking to me on The Music Show. Congratulations on World Forever.
0: Thank you very much, Andrew.

Writers Festival on the 21st of May. We'll be speaking about words and music and poetry and lyrics with Ziggy Ramo, Leah Senior and Kate Fagan. You'll find the details on our website, and if you happen not to be in the neighbourhood, you'll be able to catch it here on ABC Radio National in due course. Next time on The Music Show, the mystery of Connie Converse, an amazing singer and songwriter, and Gia Margaret, whose new album is called simply Singing, and that's because it's her first vocal album in 8 years.

That's Clear Infinity, and it comes from Cam Butler's album World Forever. It's out now through Heavy Machinery Records. I should tell you that the music show is out on the road at the Sydney

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0: Good morning, this is ABC News with David Rollins. The final passengers aboard the cruise ship hit by a hantavirus outbreak have been evacuated, with the vessel now bound for the Netherlands from the Canary Islands. The six passengers, four Australians, a New Zealander and a British national who lives in Australia, have been flown to the Netherlands, where they'll be repatriated to their home countries. They are expected to be quarantined in Perth for at least 3 weeks upon their return, given the incubation period of the hantavirus can be up to 8 weeks. Meanwhile, the captain of the cruise ship at the centre of the outbreak has praised the conduct of passengers and crew. Three passengers have died, but the World Health Organisation continues to stress that the overall risk is low, as several more cases have become known overnight. Captain Jan Dabrowski has asked for the privacy of those impacted to be respected.
1: I ask for privacy and respect to our guests and their families and our crew members in this difficult time. We've sailed through this together across the sea. Now we hope to see everybody safely at home.
0: US President Donald Trump says the ceasefire with Iran is on life support and that he expects the US to prevail in the conflict. Trump earlier slammed Iran's response to Washington's latest peace offer, while Iran has defended it, arguing it contained no excessive demands. Reports suggest Iran's counter-offer called for the separation of negotiations between issues on the Strait of Hormuz and others, such as its nuclear enrichment program. Trump has labelled the response as stupid and says he expects a total victory.
2: They think that, well, I'll get tired of this, or I'll get bored, or I'll have some pressure, but there's no pressure. There's no pressure at all. We're going to have a complete victory. We've already, in theory, had a complete victory from the military standpoint.
0: A man accused of storming the White House Correspondents' Association dinner while armed with guns and knives last month has pleaded not guilty to charges that he attempted to kill President Trump and fired a shotgun at a Secret Service officer who tried to stop the attack. Cole Thomas Allen was handcuffed and shackled, wearing an orange jail uniform when he appeared in court for his arraignment. He didn't speak during the brief hearing. One of his lawyers entered the plea on his behalf. Britain's Prime Minister Keir Starmer says he'll fight any leadership challenge that arises from last week's election results that he concedes were disappointing. Since coming to power almost 2 years ago, Sir Keir's government has been embroiled in a series of scandals. At a speech in London where he reiterated his commitment to the Prime Ministership, he announced several new pieces of legislation, including the nationalisation of British Steel.
3: Legislation will be brought forward this

0: week to give the government powers, subject to that public interest test, to take full national ownership of British Steel. Public ownership in the public interest. Urgent, government, on the side of working people.
1: Housing analysts are sceptical about the impact of proposed changes to housing taxation set to be included in tonight's budget. The federal government has flagged a wind back of the capital gains tax discount and negative gearing, labelling the current housing market as unfair and unacceptable. Professor Nikki Morrison from the Urban Transformations Research Centre at Western Sydney University says he's unsure how effective the changes will be.
2: I think to some extent we're seeing here a bit of talk, but I think if they do change these rules, it will have, if nothing else, a bit of a psychological impact on investors, and it might take some of the heat out of the market. So I do think some of it will be real, but of course, as always, some of it will be just talk as well.
1: Deputy Federal Liberal Leader Jane Hume says her party should reflect on what led to Saturday's disastrous result at the Farrah by-election, but not panic over it. The Liberals' primary vote collapsed, falling to 12.4%, less than one-third of what it was at last year's federal election, as One Nation claimed its first House of Representatives seat. Speaking to the ABC's 7:30 program, Senator

0: Elections is always a dangerous thing. But that said, we should listen to the message very, very carefully. People were telling us that they are doing it tough and that the traditional parties, and particularly the government, weren't listening.
1: And lawmakers in the Philippines have voted to impeach the Vice President, Sara Duterte. A House Justice Committee last month found probable cause for impeachment in a petition accusing her of misusing public funds, accumulating unexplained wealth and threatening the life of the President, Ferdinand Marcos Jr. ABC News.

0: Owning your own patch of Australia, preferably with a quarter acre block, a good yard for the kids to run around in and a hill's hoist in the back, was the great Aussie dream. Folk musician John Williamson sang wistfully about it.
1: Give me a home among the gum trees, with lots of plum trees.
0: And cinematic classic, The Castle, poked fun at it.
2: Dad bought this place 15 years ago for a steal. As a real estate agent said, location, location, location. And we're right next door to the airport. It will be very convenient if we ever have to fly one day. Dad still can't work out how he got it so cheap.
0: But it's fair to say, right back since the days of the settlers, for many Australians, the great hope was to own their own home. And economic policy backed in our desire to own property. In particular, a decision by the Howard government in 1999 to offer a tax concession for investors in property or shares.
3: I think we've been able to accomplish a number of objectives. One is to give Australia a really competitive tax system, which will get more investment and more jobs. And the other is to simplify some of the really complex areas, particularly capital gains, and give benefits to mum and dad investors.
0: Former Treasurer Peter Costello. After that, more people with money started to buy property not just to live in, but to make money out of. This tax change turbocharged the property market, as explained by Paul Schroeder, the chief executive of Australia's largest superannuation fund.
4: In the Australian economy, the house always wins.

0: Slowly, the property market in regional Australia began to change. Then COVID hit, changing people's relationship with bricks and mortar office, allowing flexibility to live outside of the big cities.
1: Stay-at-home orders and coronavirus restrictions thrust Australia into a new reality.
2: All of a sudden we were
0: forced to live where they earn a quid. Dr. Michael Fotheringham is the Managing Director of the Australian Housing and Urban Research Institute, a national independent research network on housing. Now, Michael, how did we get here where buying a home or finding a rental in some parts of regional Australia is now even harder than in capital cities?
3: Well, there's a combination of things that have gone on here. And one of them is that particularly during the COVID period, the lockdown period, we saw less people moving from regions to capital cities and more people doing the reverse, moving from the capitals to the regions to get more room. If they're going to be working from home a lot, they want to do that in a home that's a bit more spacious, has a bit more air quality and so on, and for, you know, for lifestyle reasons. And so we saw a real push from the capital cities to particularly regional centres, and then a sort of cascading effect of the larger regional centres. People moved from those to the smaller towns and so on, a sort of domino effect there. That put a lot more pressure on regional housing markets right across the country. But there's less capacity to build new supply in the regions than there is in the capital cities. Our housing construction industries are much more concentrated in capital cities than in the regions. So our ability to absorb that shift in population dynamics was pretty limited.
0: In what way did negative gearing and capital gains policy affect that dynamic, though?
3: The combination of negative gearing, which is a tax deduction on any losses on rental yield from a property, so you can pay top dollar to purchase a home, and then when you lease it out to someone, if their rent doesn't cover your costs, you get a tax benefit to cover that loss. But then when you sell the property, we discount the tax on the gains you make. So if you lose, we'll look after you. If you win, we'll turn a blind eye. So it has pushed prices upwards. But for people who are looking to be owner-occupiers, first home buyers particularly, that puts them out of the market because they can't compete with that. They actually need the sums to add up. They don't get the same benefits. That's a problem.
0: Would you say, though, those tax concessions, would you say they disproportionately affected some regional property markets?
3: Absolutely. So where people looked to invest in those markets, and there's a combination of things here. Some of those are around tourism, where people are thinking there might be opportunity to put these properties into short-term letting, or people are looking for a tree change or a sea change or a weekend property to have. They've certainly impacted more than perhaps on some of the more remote areas that are less satellites to the capital cities but further afield.
0: So then, Michael, do you think if there is a change around these rules around negative gearing and capital gains, could that have an impact in smaller regional areas where supply and demand is very tight?
3: I think so. I think, you know, what we call thin markets, the smaller markets where there's less supply but the demand is pretty tightly constrained by that supply, are likely to feel that effect quite strongly.
0: Well, we do know one place where the property market is in short supply is the Northern Rivers region of New South Wales. Now, property there has gone through the roof, and in the Byron Shire in particular, median house prices have dropped since their peak in 2022, but still a house in this particularly beautiful part of the world will set you back around $1.5 million. Our reporter, Hannah Ross, has looked into this for us.
4: In Bangalow in northern New South Wales, 23-year-old Delilah Hatch lives in a granny flat at the back of her parents' house with her partner and their 2-year-old daughter, Layla. The young mum says property prices are limiting young people's most fundamental life choices, like whether or not to have kids.
5: I would ideally like to buy a house in this area, but I don't think it would be possible for me if I don't have help from my parents. And I will fortunately be able to inherit maybe housing from my parents one day. And if I didn't have that, I think it would be impossible to buy back into this area. All of my friends who have moved out have had to move to other places with more affordable housing. And if anyone ever wants to stay home, they have to stay with their parents. It's like, seems impossible otherwise. A few of my friends as well who have thought about having a family young have all said the same thing, that they would want to have a house first and they'd want to live in this area, which is why they can only imagine waiting a really long time before having kids.
4: A lack of affordable housing is a familiar story across many parts of Australia. Greens MP Tamara Smith has represented the state seat of Ballina for 12 years, during which time she has seen housing prices across her electorate, which includes Byron Shire, rise by roughly 300%.

0: 100%. She believes anything that can bring the cost of housing down is worth doing, but it might be a little too late for Byron.
1: Most people cannot afford to live in Byron Shire, but that's a fact. But who can afford to live in Byron Shire are a lot of millionaires who have empty houses just sitting there.
0: She is among those calling for federal tax reform.
1: I don't demonise baby boomers. They've worked hard, but they have children and grandchildren who cannot find secure housing. People do not need to negative gear 25 properties. It's absurd. If we don't see those things in this budget, then honestly, I don't think we can take the federal Labor government seriously at all.
0: Delilah Hatch doesn't know much about negative gearing and capital gains tax. She just knows that in the current housing climate, she will never be able to afford to own her own home.
2: I definitely think anything that could help young families and young people who want to just live where they would like to without having to make millions of dollars to get there would be really beneficial.
3: Hannah Ross reporting there. You're listening to Australia Wide with me, Sinead Mangan, and we're taking a close look at housing in regional Australia and whether changes in the budget might bring change. Michael Fotheringham from the Australian Housing and Urban Research Institute. We heard there from Delilah, who's living in a granny flat at the back of her parents' place. Do you think we're in a unique period of time right now where the wealth gap between the generations is growing?
4: We are. I mean,

0: are now continuing to help that generation at the cost of the next generation coming through. So you know, we need to reset some of those tax settings, some of those policy settings, and rethink how structurally we manage our housing policy, our housing systems, in a way that transitions from the current setup that is clearly creating intergenerational disadvantage to one that is fairer without trashing the system we have. So how do you do that smoothly? How do you grandfather arrangements or move from the current settings to the ones we need to get to?
1: And the government has to have real will to take this thorny problem on. Do you think the Albanese government does?
0: They're showing the courage to do so now. I mean, I think one of the challenges has been about a third are owner-occupiers with a mortgage, about a third are owner-occupiers who've paid off their mortgage, and about a third are renters. So two-thirds of the voting population are owner-occupiers and therefore haves. But increasingly what we're seeing is adults with younger children or even adult children are seeing that their kids can't get into the market the way they could and are getting concerned about it and are being less influenced by what helps them personally and thinking more about what happens to the next generation and starting to think about a better societal outcome, not just a better personal outcome. And that's the tipping point at which politically there's more to be gained by fixing the system than by maintaining those inequities.
1: As you said, Michael, there is that issue of renting as well, because many young regional Australians have given up the idea of ever buying a house, but it seems renting is also proving to be a challenge because there's simply not enough houses. In Tasmania, our reporter Louise Mylan has been looking into short leases in Launceston and exploring whether houses can really be both investments to be bought and sold and secure places to live.
2: Hello.
3: Lucy's asked we just use her first name. She's got beautiful art and trinkets to make this a home for herself and Bear the cat.
2: Oh, you are friendly.
3: Lucy's rented here for almost 2 years on two 12-month leases.
4: When that one-year lease had finished, they went straight into trying to sell it, and somehow I convinced them for another year. So my lease is done on the 17th.
3: She's gutted and might have to move back in with her parents in Bridport. But she was kind of expecting this.
4: I'm 36 now, and I've only managed to really have one lease that was 3-4 years.
3: This precarity has even influenced the way she organises her home.
4: Under my bed, I have quite a few storage cases just full of my things, so I can just chuck them in the car and go, or in the removalist.
3: Legally in Tasmania, landlords don't have to say they're selling to make a tenant move out.
5: It basically means that if you're a residential tenant, you don't know where you're going to be living from year to year.
3: That's Alex Bomford, Acting Principal Solicitor at the Tenants Union of Tasmania.
5: Makes it very difficult for tenants to set down roots and form bonds in their communities. It makes it difficult to have children.
3: That resonates with Lucy.
4: Yeah, you just never know where you're going to land.
3: Tenancy laws are state-based, not controlled by the federal government. But Alex Bomford argues Commonwealth policy levers underpin the system across the country.
5: In Germany, the average tenancy time is around 10 years. In Australia, it's around 18 months to 2 years. The way property investment works in Australia is that it's really about capital gains rather than making your money off rent. It shows that we see housing fundamentally as an investment tool, a speculation tool, rather than a place for someone to live.
3: At a federal level, Alex is hoping changes in the budget might shake up our fundamental understanding of what a house is supposed to be.
5: Housing in Australia needs to be built around actually housing people rather than as a vehicle for investment, as a vehicle to make money.
1: Louise Mylan reporting there from Launceston in Tasmania. Michael Fotheringham, what's being done to tackle that issue of supply so that people can rent a home in the regions?
0: Well, supply is certainly one dimension of this. So building of new housing is a key measure to try and help with both availability and affordability. And there are a whole range of programs at a federal level, at a state level, trying to incentivise more construction of housing. But we have some real choke points. You know, we have supply chain issues since the pandemic. That's been a problem. It's easing, but that's a slow tail on that. We have a real challenge with having sufficient workforce, particularly in regional Australia or in smaller cities, and the industry concentrates in Sydney, Melbourne and southeast Queensland, and the rest of the country has more of a challenge having sufficient industry to do the building.

0: But of course, the vast majority of homes constructed in Australia are done when somebody signs a contract to get it built. So government's control of that is marginal, because they can incentivise, they can encourage, but ultimately it comes down to contracts signed by households with builders to build those homes. So, you know, it is a challenging area.
1: Like you said, COVID was another big kicker for the property markets in regional Australia as more people decided to move bush. This was particularly felt in the southwest of Western Australia, and our reporter George Aloney visited the tourist towns of Busselton and Dunsborough.
2: In a small unit in Dunsborough, Lara Howell is packing up prized possessions.
3: That's the irony, is when you're low income, I've discovered there's a reason you end up with way too much stuff.
2: When the disability pensioner has seen her rent more than double in 5 years, and she's preparing to leave.
3: When you're in this kind of a phase, which I've been in once before, you really try not to think about it. You go week to week. So you start with, okay, things will go into this storage unit, and then this friend has said their spare bedroom is free for this next fortnight. Or someone else will say, I'm away for work for a 3 week period here, you can house sit.
2: It didn't used to be this way. Back in 2021, she could afford her rent, just.
3: I was paying $214.14, which was incredible. I could have a life that affords meeting a friend for a coffee.
2: Rents have risen about 80% in 5 years in Dunsborough, while a federal subsidy for owners of affordable housing is also set to end. Her neighbour, Paula, is in the same boat.
4: So I'm having to look for somewhere else to live, and there's very little around, and it's really expensive, and it's really competitive. And I still have two dependents to take care of because I no longer own my own home, I'm renting. The reality is quite stark.
2: Housing advocate Helen Findlay used to live in her car in Busselton and says a shortage of social housing and spiralling rents means many people have no stable place to live.
5: Once people's leases end or they've been evicted for whatever reason, whether it be no grounds eviction or simply that their rent has risen, there's very little options, very little choices.
6: What are some of the stories that you're hearing about what people are doing as a result?
5: Mostly couch surfing or sleeping in their car.
2: Dunsborough is a holiday town, and Lara House says many houses are only available for short-term accommodation.
3: The amount of houses in the small country town that is Dunsborough that are clearly being owned as negatively geared investment properties that run on Airbnb or something equivalent is striking, I think. So for someone desperately looking for housing, you're driving past houses with 5-6 bedrooms, multiple bathrooms, and they're completely empty and boarded up, and that, look, it makes you giggle.
2: May Aziz from not-for-profit Everybody's Home says regional areas are no longer immune from the housing crisis.
7: Regional areas which were once upon a time, a bit of a safe haven from cities, are definitely not that anymore. So Australia once had affordable homes to rent and to buy. And when you look at what we were doing to make that happen, the government used to be a really big player in providing homes, in supplying homes. And right up until the early 80s, about one in three renters in Australia was renting from the government.
2: She says tax incentives for investors have also driven up housing prices.
7: The capital gains tax discount has had a huge impact on affordability. It's brought a whole lot of investors into the market. We're hoping to see the federal government wind back these tax breaks for investors. So that's the capital gains tax discount and also the negative gearing tax deductions, because they work together. We want to see them phase these tax breaks out. And the other thing we really want to see the federal government do is invest in rentals that people can actually afford. So that's social housing.
2: But not everyone is convinced that phasing out the tax incentives is a good idea. The real estate industry says it would reduce private investment in the rental market. Housing advocate Helen Findlay also doubts whether removing the incentives will improve affordability.
5: Are we thereby decreasing the rental market even further and pushing rents up even further? There's a lot of mum and dad investors out there whose future plan was to have a second investment property, to rent out or to Airbnb it, and that's their plan for their future financial security. Yeah, it is a double-edged sword.
2: Back at her home, Lara Howell says there has to be a solution.
3: There's got to be some way of not screwing over people who have set up their finances for negative gearing and their situations, but also looking at all these houses that are sitting empty when so many people need roofs over their heads and are looking at tents in caravan parks or jumping between people's spare bedrooms. Surely there's got to be a way of freeing up some of these properties.
1: Georgia Loney reporting there from Busselton in the southwest of Western Australia. Michael Fotheringham, there's some very strong views there on the impact of capital gains and negative gearing on the availability and affordability of housing in that particular region. But interestingly there, Helen Finlay said she doubted whether changes to the tax concessions would affect availability and affordability. What do you think?
0: There are lots of scenarios to work through here, and how such tax changes are implemented really makes a big difference to this. So you know, whether you grandfather the arrangement so that anyone who's already bought an investment property maintains the negative gearing and capital gains settings at their time of purchase, or you have a hard cut-off and say from here forward, but then that locks in an intergenerational disadvantage so that those who are older automatically maintain a benefit and no one else can get it now, or how you transition in some other way. And do it in a way that is gradual enough that it doesn't cause chaos in the system, because what you don't want to do is trigger massive disinvestment from property. Now, I don't think that's likely, but if the settings were such that many landlords decided they have to get out and get out now, then that's going to cause chaos in the rental market and in the property market in a way that's destructive. So we've got to think through, and Treasury have been working on this pretty hard, how to think through how to do this in a way that gets a better outcome in the end, but gets us there in the smoothest possible path.
1: How do you think our relationship with housing has changed over the past three decades? We've heard time and time again in this show that there has been a change in how we feel about property, about whether it's been, you know, has it been a home or an investment, and how that has changed how Australians feel about property. How do you steer that in a new direction?
0: Yeah, it's interesting there. You started the question talking about housing and finished talking about property. We're talking about the same buildings here.
1: Yeah,
0: but the
1: yeah.
0: housing
1: yeah.
0: conversation and the property conversation are two completely different ones. Housing is about where we grow and shelter our families. Property is where we grow and shelter our money. Mm. And we've got to decide what those buildings are more about. Are they really more about the money or the people? And yeah, my view is that we should be putting people first, in a way that's not destructive to the money. Now, that's the challenge. But yes, I do think the way we talk about those buildings that we live in and invest in has changed in the last few decades.
1: So what's at stake if the government don't do something about it now?
0: Well, the intergenerational disadvantage that the Treasurer has been talking about gets locked in, gets exacerbated, and we really reach a point where property is held by older generations as the landlords of the younger generations. And that has a range of impacts. So, you know, as we've heard in earlier in the show, family formation, having children, those sorts of decisions are impacted by people's precarity in the rental market and not being able to get into the homeowner market. So they're having less children, they're having them later. The knock-on effects for the care economy, for whole parts of the broader economic systems, are knock-on effects of all this. You know, if we don't get this right, it actually makes a profound difference to how we live as a society.
1: Dr. Michael Fotheringham from the Australian Housing and Urban Research Institute. It's been a pleasure chatting to you today on Australia-wide's Housing Budget Special. Thanks very much for your time.
0: Thank you so much.
1: And if you'd like to hear more of this conversation with Dr. Michael Fotheringham, why not hop over to the ABC Listen app, and you can find the Australia-wide podcast there. We're going to post a longer version of this chat for your listening pleasure. I'm Sinead Mangan. It's been lovely to have your company today. Cheerio.
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0: Hello, I'm Fran Kelly, host of the Radio National Hour, right here at 6 p.m. every weeknight or anytime as a podcast. Since 1949, the federal regional seat of Farah in New South Wales has been coalition heartland. But on Saturday, a political earthquake struck, One Nation barnstorming home to win its first seat in the House of Representatives. With close to 40% of the primary vote, One Nation reduced the Liberal Party to a miserable 12%, demolishing the coalition's hold on this blue ribbon seat. Britain also experienced a seismic shift in its political landscape last week, with more than 5,000 council seats contested across England and elections in the Scottish Parliament and the Welsh Senate. The result? Nigel Farage and his populist Reform Party sweeping aside Labour and the Tories and cementing its claim as a viable party of government. So, what does all this mean for the major political parties here and in the UK? I spoke to Luke Trill, a pollster and the executive director of More in Common UK, and Dr. Sean Ratcliffe, a political scientist and principal at Accent Research in Australia.
1: In those council elections, and I should say we had council elections in England, but we also had parliamentary elections in Wales and Scotland. I think we saw the end of the two-party system in the UK. What happened was our politics fragmented into all sorts of different directions. As some voters went right to Reform UK, another chunk went left to the Green Party. Independents did well in different parts of the country. And from travelling round the UK in the run-up to those elections, we heard one thing very clearly from voters, whether they were going right or left, this sense that the social contract in Britain isn't working, that the status quo doesn't work for them, and that that is the fault of the traditional two main parties, and people were determined and did punish them on Thursday.
0: And just give people listening here in Australia a sense of the size of the shift, if you like, the earthquake.
1: Yeah, absolutely. So Labour was defending the most ground in these elections in England. They were on Labour's turf and they lost almost 1,500 council seats. They only held about 1,000, so they lost more than they held. Reform UK gained 1,400 seats. The Conservatives already at a low lost nearly 600 of their seats. The Greens gaining over 400. So a total rewriting of the landscape. If you look at the sort of what we call the projected national share, if everyone in the country had been voting, Reform somewhere about an 8-point lead ahead of the other parties. On some projections, the Greens actually in second, which, I mean, you know, this was unthinkable a few years ago. It's not Tory Labour on top, it's Reform and the Greens on top. So a total sort of rewiring.

0: the landscape, really deep losses for Labour, but also the Conservative Party, as I say, already at a low, continuing to bleed support, particularly to Reform UK.
1: OK, Sean, let's come to you, because we had the Farah federal by-election to find a replacement for former opposition leader Susan Lee, the local member for 25 years, I think, so a pretty safe Liberal seat, but not anymore. Luke described what happened in the UK as a political earthquake. How would you describe the result in Farah?
2: Yeah, we're seeing a very, very similar process here in Australia to what's going on in the UK. Like in the UK, the two-party system in Australia is, if not over, it's well on the way out. And I'd say it's been dying a slow death for a number of elections now. 2022 was probably really the death knell for it. And unless things turn around, we're going in a similar direction. So I don't think we can learn or take too much from the Farah by-election alone and extrapolate what that means for the next federal election, for instance, because by-elections tend to be very idiosyncratic and we, you know, can't assume that voters would behave the same in a by-election as they would in a general election, because they usually don't. But what is important from that we saw in the Farah by-election, and similarly in the Nepean by-election in Victoria the weekend before for the state Victorian state seat of Nepean in the sort of southern edge of Melbourne, is that all the polling we've seen this year and late last year that showed that the coalition vote was just collapsing across the country, and that the One Nation vote was surging up to 25% or higher nationwide, is happening. We saw very similar numbers at the two by-elections, and we also saw similar numbers at the recent South Australian state election. So those three contests, or those three data points, all tell us the same thing, which is all the polling, which is showing a complete partisan realignment on the right-hand side of politics in Australia, at least, is underway. We don't know if it will stop here or if it will continue, but similar to Reform in the UK, One Nation is heading towards being the largest party on the political right in Australia. It's polling several points higher than the coalition is combined. And it's not, in some polls, it's not that far behind Labor.
1: So is that something different than, you know, Luke said, the end of the two-party political system, or it's fragmented, or is this a realignment on the right? What do you think? And I'm sure Labor's got its views.
2: It's too early to tell, which I know is a bit of a cop-out, but we don't know if it'll stop here or continue. So far, Labor's vote has remained relatively stable, which, when I say that, it's stable in the low 30s, which is very low. It's very low. So

0: lowest was in 2022 when they won on about 32% of the vote. So, and they're still bouncing around that territory, somewhere in the low 30s. So it's very low but stable, which, I mean, the coalition would probably love to have a vote that was in the low 30s but stable. They're bouncing around probably the low 20s. So definitely fragmentation. Whether or not this continues or we find some new equilibrium where there's the coalition and One Nation on the right is possible, but a very unstable equilibrium. So it's hard to imagine it staying at that point, just whether it's One Nation continues to eat away at the coalition or whether the coalition manages to recover ground is a really hard thing to predict right now.
1: Well, that's exactly right, and that's what we're all asking, isn't it? You're listening to the Radio National Hour. My guest is Luke Trill from More in Common UK, a polling operation in the UK, and Sean Ratcliffe from Accent Research, talking about the recent local elections in the UK and in the Farah by-election, which have seen voters in both cases lurch to the right, but certainly lurch away from the major parties. So the question to both of you, Luke, is why? Why? What's the message for Keir Starmer and Labour and the Tories? Why did people dump them?
2: I think the simple message is that they don't think that the situation at the moment is tolerable for them and their families. As I was saying, you know, I spent the run-up to these elections travelling around the country, I think 40 different parts of the country we went to, and the message was the same, that, you know, particularly since the pandemic, but actually potentially going back further to the 2008 financial crash, the economy hasn't been seen to be working for ordinary people. And lots of people saying the same version of, I work hard, I do the right thing, and yet life is too much of a struggle. Now, where people put the blame for that varies in terms of, you know, where they're then splitting off to. So if you speak to people who've gone to Reform UK, you know, the immigration system, which they see as broken, they think is one of the key problems, and that too much resource is being devoted onto whether it's supporting asylum seekers in hotels or just the sheer numbers putting pressure on services, and also the benefit system. For voters who are going left towards the Greens, it tends to be more this sense that the system is rigged in favour of the very wealthy. But, you know, the uniting factor is that the system is not

0: problem from the UK Conservatives, but it is also very definitely the case that they have become Labour's problem as well. And in particular, in places in the north of England, working class, former industrial areas, areas that Boris Johnson actually made some ground in, Reform have absolutely swept the board in these elections in these areas. Now, in part, that is by cannibalising the smaller Conservative vote there, but there definitely seems to have been direct evidence, and we see this in the polling too, of direct Labour to Reform switching. So, and that's why Reform UK is able to be, you know, getting close to 30% in the polling, because they are taking a big chunk of votes from the right, but another chunk of votes from the left as well. And I think that's the difficulty that our government finds itself in, is that, you know, they're losing votes left and right, and it's difficult to know which way to turn in response.
1: And Sean? Does the same go here? I mean, the Labour Party's enjoying this result in Farah at the moment, feeling pretty good about it, but, you know, should they?
2: I think it's fair to say One Nation are a problem for Labor. There are some voters being taken from Labor by One Nation and some seats that One Nation could take off Labor, like Hunter. But while it's a problem for Labor, I would say One Nation's an existential problem for the coalition. That's the difference here. They will threaten Labor, but they could end the coalition as a serious political force.
1: Okay. And in terms of the Labor Party, I notice your polling partner, Cos Samaras from Redbridge Polling, suggests the more multicultural sites won't be a happy hunting ground for One Nation. But Barnaby Joyce says he's already on the ground there in Western Sydney. He says, look out, we're coming for you in Western Sydney. We're looking for new candidates and some will be first and second generation Australians. What does your fieldwork tell you?
2: They could win some seats in Western Sydney, but I don't think it will be the best hunting ground for One Nation compared to a lot of regional areas, which...
1: And does your polling suggest the same reasons propelling this change that Luke just told us, that, you know, the situation is intolerable for people, the economy is not working for them, immigration is the undercurrent, it's basically what we've seen in the United States. Was this just, you know, coming down the line at us and... We've just been waiting for it to arrive and this is it.
2: Yes. So I would say that

0: big part of it at least, is really a pox on both your houses. It's voters that believe that Australia's political, business and media elites don't work for them, aren't operating in their interests, are corrupt and even incompetent. So they believe they can't do the job properly, even if they wanted to, but they don't actually want to do the job properly. And so one of the things that's driving them towards Pauline Hanson now, as opposed to in the past, because obviously she's been around for 30 years. And one of the reasons why she's getting traction now and she didn't previously is that it's harder and harder for the major parties to make the argument that you may agree with Pauline Hanson on some issues more than you agree with us, but we are competent and she's not. That's been the best argument against One Nation in the past with voters that might have been curious about supporting One Nation. That argument just isn't flying with a lot of these voters anymore.
1: That was Luke Trill, a pollster and the executive director of More in Common UK, and Dr. Sean Ratcliffe, a political scientist and principal at Accent Research in Australia. And if you want to hear more in-depth analysis of the events shaping our world, don't forget to tune in 6pm weeknights right here on Radio National, or find us anytime on ABC Listen or wherever you get your podcasts. I'm Fran Kelly, and it's time now for today's episode of ABC News Daily with Sam Hawley. Have a great day.
2: It's meant to be the be-all and end-all of military parades, but not this year. Vladimir Putin, fearing an attack, scaled back the Victory Day celebrations in Red Square. So the parade was, in the end, a shadow of its former self. Today, Russia expert at the ANU, Matt Sussex, on the moment of weakness for the Russian president and why he's becoming increasingly paranoid. I'm Sam Hawley on Gadigal Land in Sydney. This is ABC News Daily.

0: Given that Donald Trump decided to relax sanctions on Russia in terms of oil after launching the Iran war. But these sanctions and other means have taken about 40% of Russia's oil production capacity. And that's really significant. But what's more significant, of course, is that Russian air defences aren't good enough to make sure that targets are safe from these drones. And despite pulling an enormous amount of resources into Moscow, there was still no guarantee that if the Ukrainians decided to have a go at the parade, then some drones and missiles wouldn't get through.
1: Wow. Okay, and because of that, Vladimir Putin, he ordered that this big affair in the Red Square be scaled right back. So what did we actually see instead?
0: Oh, well, it was seriously abridged. It lasted only 45 minutes. There were no tanks. There was no sort of mobile military column, which is what typically the Russians have done with, you know, missiles and so forth. There were very few foreign leaders who attended. But he also banned parliament members from attending. And instead of having a sort of big parade, instead they showed videos of Russian sort of military technologies, which, you know, in itself says, well, we're not safe enough to get these out on the streets, but we're going to look at them instead.
1: Well, Putin, he was still there. He did deliver the main address. And then, really interestingly, afterwards, Matt, he spoke again and he suggested that the war was coming to an end.
2: They promised assistance and then began fueling a confrontation with Russia that continues to this day. I think that the matter is coming to an end, but it is a serious matter.
1: What did you make of those comments?
0: I think there's a temptation to jump to conclusions here and say that this is Putin signalling that he wants peace. I think Putin does want the war to end, but he still wants it to end on his terms, or on terms that are more favourable than he has now. There is this sense that Russia is on the back foot now. I think whereas Putin would like to get out of the war, and there are lots and lots of places that the war is now starting to hurt, particularly in the economy, I'm not sure he necessarily sees an easy way out other than to try and take as much territory as possible.
1: So, interestingly, yeah, it was Putin who was actually calling for a ceasefire to be in place when this parade was underway. That's really significant, isn't it?
0: Oh, look, it absolutely is. It says, you know, I want a ceasefire so I can hold my parade. And Zelensky, the Ukrainian president, in fact, trolled him, which is one of the first times we've seen this happen directly. And he said, well, all right, we will respect the ability of Russia, and we will allow Russia to have its parade. We will avoid targeting Moscow. And then he gave the exact coordinates for where Moscow was that, you know, you would program into a drone if you were going to be sending it. So, yeah, this is the Ukrainians really now thumbing their noses at the Russians and Putin not really being able to respond with battlefield victories.
1: All right, well, Matt, let's have a look more deeply at what all of this means for Vladimir Putin and what it says about his state of mind, his power, and, of course, his war. Now, in addition to this major shift in the Victory Day celebration, there have also been these rather interesting reports, Matt, that Vladimir Putin is becoming, well, somewhat paranoid. That's according to leaks to the press by a European intelligence service. Now, just tell me all about that.
0: Yeah, so, I mean, this is really interesting in that there have been stories circulating for quite a while that Putin is withdrawing into himself, is not going to a number of his official residences, that he keeps a very low profile, doesn't want too many visitors, and increasingly the circle around him is getting smaller and smaller and smaller. This sense that he is very, very fearful of being taken out by an assassination attempt or by a Ukrainian drone or potentially even by a coup. Now, I tend to think that it's more of a vibe shift than anything else, a sort of general sense that the war is just not working and whatever Putin does doesn't make things any better. That's not necessarily a sort of desire for regime change on behalf of the Russian elites. So, I mean, I tend to think it will probably take a fair while to play out, but it's certainly

0: create this narrative that he's old, he's out of touch, and he's increasingly weak.
1: Right, maybe make him a bit more paranoid then. So you don't think a coup is imminent, but if there was one, who would actually execute that, do you think?
0: Well, this is why you pause a bit when you read the stories about it. It was supposedly the former defense minister, Sergei Shoigu, who was expressing disquiet and was identified as a potential coup plotter. Now, there are quite a number of problems with that because, for one thing, Shoigu's power has been significantly curtailed since he lost the defense ministry, and the Russian armed forces don't like him anyway. And if you are going to launch a coup in a place like Russia, you really need control over three things: the guns, the jails, and the information. And Shoigu has control of none of those things. So I think Shoigu perhaps not, but that doesn't mean necessarily that down the track we mightn't see someone decide to try their luck. If you remember, a few years ago, Yevgeny Prigozhin, the leader of Wagner, got to within 200 miles of Moscow, all the way from the Ukrainian front. And something that probably would have upset Putin a lot at that time was that no Russian lay down in front of a Wagner tank to protect Putin. You know, the sense that this war is Putin's war and it's going bad is something that I think really will continue festering.
1: So a coup might not be on the cards just yet, but it is clear that Putin is showing some signs of weakness. The war's not going as he had hoped. And of course, and perhaps his white knight, Donald Trump, he is not coming to his aid at this point, because there's no sign, is there, that Trump can solve this war either.
0: No, and you almost get the sense that Trump has given up on trying to solve it. I think the trouble is that he shot all his ammunition right at the start by trying to bully the country that was invaded and say, well, you don't have the cards, you must sign up to this critical minerals deal, you must take the Russian, you know, really bad territorial deal because you're losing. All of that stuff turned out not to be true. And now increasingly Ukraine does have cards and it seems to have the advantage. And what we've seen is that Trump's ability to exercise influence over Ukraine as a result has completely declined. And the Ukrainians don't take him seriously. They don't take his negotiators seriously. And they view him effectively as a Russian proxy. What's worse than that is the other way that Trump could put pressure on Ukraine is via Europe. And the Europeans have come to the same conclusion.
1: And incredibly, Matt, this conflict has now been going for longer than the Soviet Union's fight against Hitler. I mean, and the economy, the Russian economy, it's taking a huge hit.
0: That's right. The economic damage is really significant in that you have a runaway inflation. There are reports around about, you know, sort of 6-7%. It's probably about double that. Interest rates are up to 23%, I believe, and Russians simply aren't spending any money. So you have low engagement in the economy. You have stagflation. So the economic situation is getting really dire. And when you put that together with the losses that Russia's had at the front, about 1.4 million casualties, of which at least 400,000 would be dead, that is effectively the next generation of Russians that has been decimated. One in 25 Russians has been killed or wounded by this war.
1: Wow.

0: All right, well, Matt, Putin is apparently becoming increasingly paranoid. Things are not going as he had hoped. But what are we actually seeing on the ground in Russia? Does he still actually have the support of the Russian people?
1: Look, I think that when you look at support in Putin's Russia, it's not necessarily the honest opinion of people when they respond to polling questions, when the government has the ability to make your life really difficult, to throw you in jail, to get you sacked from your job, to send your son to the front, then it's best to shut up. Life is harder, but it's not reached the point, I think, where that would really boil over.
0: Okay, well, we know Vladimir Putin wants to remain president, Matt, until 2036 at least. He's amended the Constitution.

0: constitution to allow for that. But what do you think? Can he hold on, or are we actually seeing the start of his demise?
1: Oh, I definitely think it's, you know, the beginning of the end for Putin. I wouldn't give him another 10 years. But just how that shakes out is something we're going to have to wait and see. I mean, an orderly power transition would mean Putin saying, OK, this is the person I want to succeed me, and I expect everybody to rally around them. But I think Putin is reticent about doing that because that shows weakness and it shows a desire to go quietly. So ultimately, I think really the only way, based on what he's created himself, the only way Putin leaves the Kremlin is one way or another in a box.
0: Matt Sussex is an associate professor at the Centre for European Studies at the Australian National University. ABC News Daily, we'll be back again tomorrow. Thanks for listening.
2: Hello, I'm Sally Sarah, and this is Radio National Breakfast. The top stories we're following today: dozens of UK MPs call on Prime Minister Keir Starmer to step down after a much-anticipated speech failed to reassure his critics. The federal government will deliver its budget tonight. Finance Minister Katie Gallagher will be my guest after 7:30. And could One Nation make electoral inroads into Western Sydney? You'll hear from a local mayor. But first, on Radio National, it's news time, 6 o'clock.
3: Good morning, Darlene Jean Wang with ABC News. New child protection laws are this week set to be introduced to Northern Territory Parliament, which resumes this morning. Jack Hislop reports.
4: Last week, Child Protection Minister Robin Carr confirmed three department staffers had been stood down following an internal investigation into the circumstances of Kumanjai Little Baby before her alleged murder last month. Ms Carr also said changes to the Care and Protection of Children Act would be introduced to Parliament this week, although the changes have been in the works for more than a year. It's understood the legislation will not be passed on urgency. A separate review into the NT child protection system is also expected to be announced later this week. Parliament will resume at 10 o'clock.
3: The head of the North Australian Aboriginal Family Legal Service says she's worried individuals are being made to pay for failures in the child protection system. The NT government is expected to announce the scope of an independent review into the child protection system later this week, following the death of Kumanjai Little Baby. NAFL's principal legal officer, Clara Mills, says there's not enough focus on the broader institutional failings that preceded the tragedy.
5: We know from evidence given in a November 2023 coronial inquest that the child protection system has been operating at about 40% below required workforce capacity. So I think what the listeners should be worried about is, if you work for the Northern Territory government, should you be asking, will I be held responsible when a broader system fails?
3: Treasurer Jim Chalmers will today hand down a budget he's describing as his most ambitious yet. Political reporter Adam Langenberg has more.
6: Housing is at the centrepiece, with the budget set to include changes to negative gearing and capital gains tax, despite repeated election promises not to tinker with either measure. Treasurer Jim Chalmers has promised to address generational inequality, but also exercise spending restraint at a time of global uncertainty.
7: This is our most responsible budget yet, and our most ambitious.
6: The budget does not project a return to surplus over the next 4 years, but in figures released overnight, the government says it will contain smaller deficits than previously forecast.
3: Overseas, US President Donald Trump has described the ceasefire with Iran as being on massive life support, raising the prospect of a resumption of hostilities. Lauren Day reports.
8: The president has trashed Iran's latest counterproposal as a piece of garbage, saying he didn't even finish reading it. He repeated his claims Iran is being run by a powerful faction of lunatics who want the fighting to continue, and described the ceasefire as weak.
9: I would say the ceasefire is on massive life support, where the doctor walks in and says, "Sir, your loved one has approximately a 1% chance of living."
8: The comments come after a week of strikes in the Persian Gulf rattled the fragile month-old ceasefire. Lauren Day, ABC News, Washington.
3: Australian passengers aboard the cruise ship linked to a hantavirus outbreak have begun their journey home. Here's Europe correspondent Elias Kluwer.
10: Four Australians and a New Zealander have been evacuated from the Hondia ship off the coast of Tenerife in the Canary Islands. A charter flight will take the passengers to a RAF base in Western Australia. The passengers will then be transferred to a facility on the outskirts of Perth, where they'll quarantine for at least 3 weeks. The World Health Organization says there are now 7 confirmed cases of hantavirus linked to the cruise ship, and the virus, which does not have a regulated vaccine, can be transmitted after prolonged human contact. But authorities insist the risk to the public remains extremely low.
3: Back home, a horse race will be revived from the history books later this year as the Go Slow Horse Race gets ready to compete at Mindle Beach. The event will have a large focus on equine welfare, inviting horses from retired racers to show ponies to compete. Organiser Anya Lorimer says the race was first held almost 100 years ago as part of a larger fundraiser for World War I veterans.
11: And they also had a funny event called the Go Slow. And the Go Slow, the horse that came last, won. So we figured that it was in the spirit of the territory to bring the event back.
3: In the weather today, partly cloudy in the Southern Daly, Gregory, Tanami and Lassiter districts. A slight to medium chance of showers elsewhere, increasing to a high chance over the northeast Arnhem and far southeast Simpson districts. Darwin, top of 34 today. Alice Springs, top of 23. That's the latest in ABC News.
2: Good morning, I'm Sally Surrey. It is Tuesday, the 12th of May. Welcome to Radio National Breakfast. Coming up...
12: I know I have my doubters, and I know I need to prove them wrong, and I will.
2: More than 60 British Labour MPs call for the Prime Minister, Keir Starmer, to resign. So will he go? You'll get an update in this half hour. Also ahead, is the Iran ceasefire about to end?
9: Massive life.

0: the latest and at home.
1: The government gets a range of information all the time, and we have to consider that and make decisions based on it, and you'll see those decisions reflected in the budget.
0: It is Budget Day. The Federal Finance Minister, Katie Gallagher, and her shadow counterpart, Claire Chandler, will be my guests after 7.30. Meanwhile...
2: Western Sydney, here we come. I was talking to people from Lebanon. I was talking to people from all around the world. And guess what? They're a One Nation function.
3: Look, I don't think it's enough to say we're coming. You've got to deliver the policies. There's a lot of drama around Pauline Hanson.
0: Can One Nation gain ground in Western Sydney? You'll hear from the Mayor of Cumberland City Council shortly. All of that ahead here on Radio National Breakfast. I'm Sally Sara, coming to you from Ngunnawal Country in Canberra and acknowledging other custodians. It's 6 past 6. Well, welcome to the program. Luke Sinham-Dundon is going to get us underway with the latest in the news. Luke, good morning.
4: Morning, Sally. The printers have stopped rolling. The budget books are ready to be handed out to our colleagues in Canberra today. And the one thing the ABC is pretty sure of, the housing crisis will be a major focus. We'll have more details on all of that right across the morning, also in a moment with Stephanie Boris. But turning overseas, the British Prime Minister, Keir Starmer, is standing defiant this morning in the face of growing calls for his resignation following heavy losses across council elections in England and also parliamentary votes in Scotland and Wales. Dozens of MPs are now joining the calls for Starmer to go. The BBC also reporting at least 4 ministerial aides have quit to join those calls. Some of the headlines out of the UK are particularly brutal this morning. The Mirror saying rebels have turned on the PM. The Times reporting the herd is moving and Starmer can't keep running. And on this major speech that Keir Starmer has given overnight, the Telegraph calls it less authentic than AI. Sally, this is a fast-moving story. We'll have all the details in just a moment. Over in the US, an increasingly frustrated president, Donald Trump, lashing Iran's response to the US proposal to end the war. He says it's weakening the ceasefire, which this morning he's declared is on life support. I'll have more details on that and also what Iran is saying this morning. To our region, Vanuatu's cabinet has given the green light to a new version of a landmark agreement with Australia. The Nakamal Agreement is a major strategic pact that'll see Canberra invest hundreds of millions of dollars into the Pacific nation while trying to entrench its position as Vanuatu's key security partner. The agreement now goes to the Prime Minister, Anthony Albanese, for final approval. And then turning to the Atlantic Ocean, the Australian passengers who were on board the Hunter Virus hit cruise ship are heading home via the Netherlands after finally being allowed to leave. The Australians and a New Zealander were quarantined for at least 3 weeks in Perth when they return later this week. And there's an extraordinary story that the BBC have been reporting on of this British mission to treat a man on a remote island with suspected Hunter virus. He'd been dropped off by the cruise ship weeks ago to his remote Atlantic Island home of Tristan da Cunha, this overseas British territory, before then displaying symptoms. The British Army parachuted in a medical team to treat him, and they've spoken with Captain George Lacey, who was on that mission, and he shared just what it was like. And I will try and bring you that audio in just a moment.
5: We flew from the UK to Ascension Island, as fast as possible, and then from Ascension Island in an A400 to then go and jump onto the island. The guys are trained in high altitude parachuting, and all the guys have got hundreds of jumps, but I have to say this is a particularly tricky one. The winds obviously coming off the South Atlantic were quite strong, and we sort of dropped about 5 kilometres over the sea, so sadly you can't parachute back off the island. So we are now waiting for the recovery, which is currently in planning.
4: And they will be there for a few more days, Sally, waiting for that recovery mission.
0: Yeah, you wouldn't want to miss the island. It is an absolute speck in the Atlantic there. And I think they were tandem parachuting, so they had medical specialists strapped to them for dear life and this mission, and now they've got to wait to get off. So very mountainous as well, some of those islands in the Atlantic. Amazing.
4: Yeah, extraordinary reporting as well from the BBC, and you can see that video and the interview with him online as well.
0: Luke, thank you. Luke Sinham-Dundon. It's 10 past 6. Well, to federal politics now, and tonight the Treasurer will hand down the federal budget. Political correspondent Stephanie Boris is here with me in Parliament House. Stephanie, while all the details will be released tonight, we have an idea of some of the key policies. Run us through what we know so far.
6: Good morning, Sally. Well, the Treasurer has described this

0: as his most ambitious budget yet. It's being finalised at a time where we've got rising inflation, significant global uncertainty, and intergenerational inequality is a key issue among voters. So with that in mind, housing is set to be the centrepiece. We know that there will be changes made to negative gearing and the capital gains tax discount. Now, this is a major policy change given such ideas were repeatedly ruled out by the Prime Minister at last year's election. And while the government hasn't confirmed the changes, they're very much starting to sell the campaign. They're talking about intergenerational equity. They're talking about the difficulties younger people are facing getting into the housing market. And realistically, these changes, they're not going to overhaul housing. You're not going to suddenly see a drastic increase in housing supply. The government isn't making that promise, but it is a signal to younger generations of, you know, we see you, we hear you, we're trying to do something about it. Now, aside from those changes, we did hear over the weekend that there's going to be this $2 billion fund where local councils and state utility companies, they get the money to build, you know, roads, pipes and wires, which then means new suburbs can be built. The government reckons about 65,000 extra homes will be built as a result of that package as well.
1: And Steph, these changes on capital gains tax and others do amount to a broken election promise. How does the government think this will be received?
0: Well, they're taking a gamble, Sally, but one they hope will pay off. The Treasurer is aware. He's even said publicly that they will face backlash from, you know, especially the Coalition. We heard Angus Taylor, the opposition leader, over the weekend say such changes will lead to family fights at Christmas between the generations. Will that argument hold up? The government doesn't think so. Why? Well, they're confident there's a desire for change among voters. Now, policies for some time have been designed around the perceived needs of baby boomers, but last year was the first election where Gen Z and millennials actually outnumbered boomers across the country. And these are the people that are having problems with getting into the housing market. We heard the Prime Minister speaking to you yesterday on RN. You were sort of pushing him on, you know, what's changed since the last election? And he said, you know, people are frustrated, issues like intergenerational equity. He said, we want to use every lever possible. Another year has passed since the election and not enough has changed. So, look, housing hasn't become a problem overnight. This has been an issue for some time. The circumstances haven't drastically changed since the last election. What has changed is the result of the election and the confidence of the government that they believe the electorate will support this change. That's because housing is getting even worse. They can use that to their advantage. The government confident they can sell this and it won't be an issue by the time the next election comes around. You know, look at what they did, for example, with the Stage 3 tax cuts, and that didn't help them at the last election. From the opposition's point of view, you've got sort of a few messages coming through. As I mentioned there, Angus Taylor, the opposition leader, saying this is going to lead to family fights. But there's no clear declaration that the Coalition would reverse the changes if they were to form government. And also a refreshingly honest comment from Liberal Senator Andrew Bragg yesterday saying that they've got to win over the millennial cohort, saying if we don't win them back, we'll be dead. So every now and then we get an honest line from a politician.
1: Steph, very briefly, what about the savings measures and cost of living?
0: Yeah, sure. So major changes to the NDIS. This will amount to billions of dollars of savings for the budget. This is about moving some people off the system and yet another focus on tackling fraud. Cost of living support, we're expecting a one-off tax offset next financial year for people that are working and paying tax. Of course, that's a fine balance between giving people cost of living support, but at the same time, making sure that doesn't do anything to increase inflation. And just finally, productivity also key in this budget, Sally, around cutting red tape and getting wages on the rise.
1: Stephanie Boris, thank you. 6:15.
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3: Mark Clifford is author of The Troublemaker, How Jimmy Lai Became a Billionaire, Hong Kong's Greatest Dissident and China's Most Feared Critic. In a world where press freedom is in danger everywhere, the president of the Committee for Freedom in Hong Kong Foundation, he's got a gripping story to tell.
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1: Sally Sara with you for breakfast. Well, turning to the UK now, where British Prime Minister has given what could be one of the most consequential speeches of his career in the face of a possible leadership challenge.
4: I know I have my doubters, and I know I need to prove them wrong, and I will. This is nothing less than a battle for the soul of our nation. We cannot win as a weaker version of Reform or the Greens. We can only win as a stronger version of Labour.
1: That's Sir Keir Starmer there, vowing not to walk away in the wake of devastating local election results at the weekend. In the latest development, four ministerial aides have stepped down and more than 60 Labour MPs are now publicly calling for Sir Keir's resignation. The calls have been led by Catherine West, an Australian-born backbencher in the UK, who's since backed down from her threat of triggering a leadership contest herself, but has again called on the Prime Minister to leave office by September. Well, let's talk now to Alita Adu, political correspondent for The Guardian. Alita, thank you very much for joining me.
5: Thank you for having me.
1: Where are the numbers sitting right now for Keir Starmer?
5: Gosh, I mean, the numbers have been slowly creeping up over the last few hours. We're now on approximately 70 to 71 MPs, including ministerial aides, either calling for Keir Starmer, the Prime Minister, to, as you say, set out a timetable for his departure or to simply quit. I must say, on my way home from Westminster, it was looking incredibly dark and gloomy outside Number 10, and I think that's capturing the mood inside the Labour Parliamentary Party too. I mean, it was clear that the Prime Minister did his best to try and come out fighting with this speech that was seen as a last-ditch attempt to save his leadership in the morning within the UK. But, I mean, since that speech, the party has quickly moved on from anxiety and being in this space of purgatory to open succession planning. I now understand that four cabinet ministers have told Keir Starmer this evening in London right now, that he needs to set out a timetable for his departure, which is a huge shift in the story. So we not only have backbenchers and ministerial aides saying enough is enough, but we are now having members of Keir Starmer's top team. This is the Home Secretary, Shabana Mahmood, Ed Miliband, the Energy Secretary, David Lammy, the Deputy Prime Minister, and John Healey, the Defence Secretary, all telling Keir Starmer tonight that it is time for him to set out a timetable. I understand that there is no suggestion of detail. They haven't told him exactly when he should think about going or how he should manage his exit. But, I mean, this is looking like a very dark day for the Labour Party, and so soon after they managed to win this historic victory of such a large majority. I must say, Keir Starmer's speech was better than many people thought it would be. I mean, he seemed energised, and it was almost like he was his Labour conference self. This was back in September when he was really, you know, outlining the party's targets, targeting the Green Party and Reform, but not necessarily going in on the Conservatives and taking responsibility for the party's severe losses at the local elections last week and insisting that he would prove his doubters wrong. And he is the type of person who is not going to go down without a fight. But the problem is there wasn't enough meat within this speech. I mean, there was sort of nice rhetoric and, again, energy, but again, he sort of repeated familiar material about closer EU cooperation and nationalising British steel, all things that have already been announced, just not announced very well by the Number 10 machine, unfortunately.
1: Alita, who would be the potential contenders if Keir Starmer were to signal that he'll step down or he plans to step down in the next few months?
5: Yeah, so I mean there are so many ways that the Prime Minister might be forced to quit or be forced into a leadership election. But I mean, if we are already in that scenario, as it stands, there is a cabinet meeting tomorrow morning at 9 a.m. London time, where again all cabinet ministers will meet. I mean, Will Westreating, the Health Secretary, with the clearest machine behind him, apparently with the most support, apparently. Will he be able to look the Prime Minister in the eye when they're sitting on the cabinet table and say it's time to go, and then moments later publicly announce his own leadership challenge? Wes Streeting is, you know, very articulate on the morning round when it comes to articulating the government's vision and policies, but he is not the most popular with the Labour membership, and it is Labour members who will decide who will be the next Labour leader and, of course, the next Prime Minister. Then you have Andy Burnham, who is the Mayor of Manchester. He is emotionally the favourite for many members and unions, and even the British public at the moment. He's polling very well. He's outside of Westminster, even though he used to be a secretary under within the Blair years. But, I mean, he has managed to remove himself from this sort of Westminster bubble type character, and he's now articulated himself to be Labour with a capital L. It's just the problem is he is not in Parliament. He doesn't actually have a parliamentary seat, so he would need an MP to step down for him to run in a race for that MP seat.
1: Is it likely that someone would make way for him, Alita?
5: Well, I mean, I understand that his allies have said repeatedly he has a plan. He has an MP that is prepared to step aside. But again, when I'm speaking to particular people whose names keep being mentioned, nobody is yet willing to say, yes, I am going to do this. I'm ready to quit my own job in exchange for Andy to get XYZ. And of course, there will be deals made. It's not that this said MP will just sort of quit without nothing. But again, if he cannot find a safe enough seat, and if we're looking at the results of the local elections last week, where around in Manchester, which is potentially where this said MP might potentially quit their seat, Reform did particularly well. And could it be the case that Andy Burnham, who is extremely popular with the Labour members and the public, may not win in this particular area? In terms of other potential runners, I mean, we could see Ed Miliband make a comeback, even though a number of people within the Labour Party feel as though the British public have already told him what they think of him, so it wouldn't be fair for him to run again. But he would be the soft left candidate. He is softer left, whereas Streeting is closer to the right within the Labour Party. And many people feel as though, well, if Wes were to trigger and to make his leadership challenge public tomorrow at some point, Ed would have to be the soft left candidate because Andy Burnham doesn't have time to come in.
1: Alita Adu, it'll be fascinating to see what happens in the next few days with this. We've been watching the numbers shift in the past few hours. Thank you very much for joining me. Thank you.
5: Thank you so much for having me.
1: Alita Adu is a political correspondent for The Guardian in the UK. Lots of number counting going on in British politics this evening, local time, 23 past six. Well, buoyed by its historic win in the Farrah by-election at the weekend, One Nation is setting its sights on Western Sydney. One Nation MP Barnaby Joyce says the party has been canvassing potential candidates in the region.
6: We are very much in the mind for Western Suburbs of Sydney. I was talking to people from the Western Suburbs of Sydney last night. To be quite frank, I was even talking to potential candidates. People are very enthusiastic. They get the idea that when you have record insolvencies in small business, when you have a government that's just incapable of understanding that people are over climate change policy, they're over the climate change department, they're over their power bills, they're over Australia having so much potential but seem to lack putting it on the paddock.
1: That's One Nation MP Barnaby Joyce. Well, earlier this year, One Nation leader Pauline Hanson issued a partial apology over remarks about Muslims and singled out Lakemba in Sydney's West as being unwelcoming towards non-Muslims. It prompted my next guest, along with some other Islamic and Western Sydney leaders, to invite Senator Hanson to visit this year's Ramadan celebrations and night markets. Ola Hamed is the mayor of Cumberland City Council in Western Sydney and joins me now. Ola, welcome back to Radio National Breakfast.
7: Good to be with you, Sally.
1: What do you think about Barnaby Joyce talking about One Nation eyeing off Western Sydney now after this by-election result in Farrah?
7: I quite frankly think they're kidding themselves. I mean, we've seen Pauline and One Nation seek to divide Western Sydney and, as you say, paint Muslims and others in a negative light, and that sort of rubbish really has no place in our nation. As you said, only 3 months ago, Pauline said she was too scared to come to Western Sydney. Now she and One Nation won our votes. I'm afraid our memories work a lot better than that.
1: Did Senator Hanson reply to or take you up on your invitation to come and celebrate Ramadan?
7: No, of course not. But can I say we over here in Western Sydney are a friendly bunch, but I must warn her and Barnaby that I suppose the team that we have a very strong BS detector.
1: Do you think there'd be any traction for One Nation, though, in Western Sydney? Is there dissatisfaction with the two major parties?
7: Look, I suppose people are probably voicing their frustrations over the conservative side of politics from the ineffectiveness of a squabbling coalition. And I recognise that it's important that we provide practical solutions to people. And of course, that is what I'm focusing on in my capacity as the mayor of the city. But I just think they're kidding themselves. You can't sort of tell us, on one hand that you're scared to come and visit us, and then on the other that you want to come and ask for our votes. It just doesn't make any sense to me.
1: You're listening to Radio National Breakfast. I'm speaking with Ola Hamed, the Mayor of Cumberland City Council in Western Sydney. Ola, could there be an upside to this political attention in that the major parties pay more attention to Western Sydney if there's going to be a bit more of a battle here?
7: I suppose we've all got some learnings to do with all of this, but what I do want to say is that the Australia I know and love recognises that diversity is one of our major strengths, and that every single Australian, no matter where you've come from, what religion you are, what color skin you have, deserves a safe place to raise their families, to get ahead, to feel equal and to feel welcomed. And that's something that I think we should all hold close to our hearts.
1: Is it important for governments to be put on notice for some of the basic infrastructure? We know in some of the suburbs which have been growing rapidly in Western Sydney, green space, more roads in and out of the suburbs, schools and other facilities are either not there or have been very slow to arrive.
7: Look, obviously any further funding is welcomed. At Cumberland Council, we remain focusing on delivering for our residents with the resources that we do have.
1: Ola Hamed, Barnaby Joyce and One Nation, may there be some fertile ground for them in second, third generation migrants who are frustrated with the lack of progress for them and their families?
7: I can't see how that would happen here in Western Sydney. Can I say we completed 3 citizenship ceremonies in Cumberland only yesterday with over, I'd say, about 1,000 new Australians swearing an oath to uphold Australian values. And what was palpable was the pride and the excitement that I saw in their faces at becoming Australian citizens. And that positivity and that goodwill could not be more at odds with the fear and the alarm espoused by One Nation. And I think the people of Western Sydney are clever and understand that One Nation does not belong here.
1: Ola Hamed, thank you very much for joining me this morning. I appreciate it.
7: Thanks, Sally.
1: Ola Hamed is the Mayor of Cumberland City Council in Western Sydney. Still to come this morning on Breakfast, intergenerational equity is a key focus of the federal budget, which will be handed down tonight. But is there enough in place to help the most vulnerable Australians? You'll find out more. Right now, it's news time. It is 6:30.
8: Good morning, Darlene Jean Mung with ABC News. Leaked documents show Legal Aid NT is considering making further cuts 6 months after slashing services due to a lack of funds. Rio Davis explains.
9: In November, Legal Aid cut its criminal division to avoid running out of money, including by capping total grant approvals and pausing all grants for anyone not already in custody. A tranche of letters to legal practitioners seen by the ABC has now revealed the service reached that funding cap within the first fortnight of every month since February. This month, the cap was reached within a week. The government did not respond to questions by deadline, but Attorney General Marie-Claire Boothby has previously said the CLP has given Legal Aid its largest baseline funding increase in history.
8: There's hope that a $60 million allocation to tackle youth homelessness in tonight's federal budget could be just the start of more major reforms. The package will aim to level the playing field for those on youth allowance and ab study payments who use community housing providers but face strong competition for places for those from those on disability or aged pensions. Just $6 million will be allocated in the first 12 months, with the bulk of the funding due to be released after the federal election. CEO of homelessness not-for-profit Upstream Australia, David McKenzie, says more is needed.
10: The support isn't just the roof over young people's heads. It's the human support they get from workers who help them with all the things that they're tackling at a very early stage in their life. And these are young people who possibly have experienced trauma and left home and become homeless.
8: Heading overseas, UK Prime Minister Keir Starmer says he takes full responsibility for Labour's disastrous election results at the weekend, as a rapidly growing number of his own MPs call for him to stand down. Europe correspondent Catherine Diss reports.
11: The results of local council elections in England and parliamentary polls in Scotland and Wales are considered a barometer for how voters see Sir Keir Starmer's government. Across the board, Labour suffered heavy losses, losing ground to opponents on the left and right.

0: including Nigel Farage's Reform Party. In a speech to the Labour Party room, Sir Keir said he stood ready to prove his doubters wrong, acknowledged voters were frustrated with him and vowed to challenge any leadership contest. Australian-born backbench MP Catherine West had threatened to contest his leadership, but is now instead gathering names to elect a new leader in September.
1: The Vice President of the Philippines is facing impeachment proceedings following a vote by the country's Senate. Asia editor Karishma Vias reports.
2: In an explosive impeachment complaint filed by activists, religious groups and lawyers, Vice President Sara Duterte is accused of misusing public funds and threatening President Ferdinand Marcos Jr., his wife and the former House Speaker. The Senate must now convene a trial with its members acting as jurors. If convicted, Duterte could be removed from office and banned from politics. She has denied any wrongdoing, but on Monday, lawmakers voted to impeach. The 47-year-old politician is a strong candidate to contest the 2028 presidential election.
1: To sport, the AFL Fans Association has criticised an online troll for telling an Adelaide Crows player to take his own life. Crow Josh Rascelli posted a screenshot of the online abuse to Instagram after the team's Sunday night win against Richmond. AFL Fans Association President Ron Ishko says abuse does not belong in the footy community.
3: Any abuse, any racial vilification is just not acceptable in the footy, on the footy field, outside the footy field, in society, doesn't matter where, that's just not acceptable.
1: In tennis, Australian tennis player Alexei Poprin has been knocked out of the Italian Open by world number one Jannik Sinner. The 24-year-old Italian won their third round match, 6-2, 6-love, in just over an hour in clay in Rome. In the women's draw, American Coco Gauff has saved a match point to move into the quarterfinals with a 5-7, 7-5, 6-2 win over Iva Jovic. In the weather today, Darwin, top of 34 degrees, Nhulunbuy, top of 29, Katherine, top of 33 degrees, Alice Springs, mostly sunny, top of 23, and Tennant Creek, top of 26 degrees. And you're up to date from the latest from the ABC Newsroom.
4: 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I'm Sally Sara, coming to you from Ngunnawal Country in Canberra and acknowledging other customers.

0: And I know I need to prove them wrong, and I will.
1: Sir Keir Starmer, in a deal of political trouble in the UK, more than 60 British Labour MPs are calling on him to resign. So will he go? We'll keep you updated throughout the morning on the events in Westminster. We'll take a look at that. Also ahead this morning, we'll be on Changing Australia.
2: This is what you're about. This is your DNA. I mean, there's 2,500 plant species here. There's 700 bird species.
1: You'll hear from Wynne Jones, who's made a huge impact on what we know about the biodiversity of the Blue Mountains in New South Wales and played a very important role in the discovery of the Wollamai pine. The text line is open for you, 0418 226 576, or you can send a message through via ABC Listen. Well, intergenerational equity, it's one of the key themes of tonight's federal budget. Some younger Australians have told Radio National Breakfast they're glad that the issue is finally getting some attention.
3: Does the next generation have more fairness than the generations before us? My name's Mikkel. I'm a proud Wiradjuri, Gamilaroi and Biambul man. I come from a small town called Condobolin. Things are definitely getting a lot harder.
4: My name's Erica, I'm 17 and I'm based on the Central Coast. Young people should have the same access and opportunities that our grandparents and parents have had.
5: My name is Jules, I'm 20 years old. Owning a house shouldn't feel so far away.
6: My name's Kesh, I'm 20 years old and I'm based on Larrakia country in Darwin, the Northern Territory. I think my generation's a generation that's grown up knowing that rules for us have changed.
7: I'm Jack Jones. I'm from Sydney, Australia, and I'm 19. We need to still have this responsibility and make sure the next generation isn't inheriting a future where secure housing literally feels impossible.
5: This budget needs to be pouring money into organisations that are working with young people.
3: I really hope the government puts more money into the schooling system.
4: I want to see reforms on housing because I know our tax system currently makes it really rewarding to own a lot of properties.
7: I think most importantly, I want to see a budget that treats young people as an investment into Australia's future, not an afterthought.
6: It's not about undoing the past, and it's definitely not about diminishing the success of other generations. For us, it's just about designing a future where opportunity is broader, because what's happening now, it's legacy work, and it starts with us.
1: Some voices of young Australia there. You heard Mikkel, Jack, Jules, Kesh and Erica speaking to Radio National Breakfast producer Katie McAllister ahead of tonight's budget. Well, the Australian Council of Social Service is welcoming the expected changes to capital gains tax and negative gearing, but says the budget must go further on addressing inequity. Cassandra Goldie is the CEO of ACOS and joins me in our Parliament House studio. Cassandra Goldie, welcome back to Breakfast.
8: Good morning, Sam.
1: What do you think when you hear those young voices?
8: Well, I think we all need to listen and really care. I mean, this is about creating a sense of hope, sense of opportunity, a sense of future for people. And when you can't see that you're going to be able to meet even your most basic needs, there's a lot of fear that gets created by that. And I think we need to take that all very seriously and understand that over the last 30 years, we've seen a dramatic rise in inequality, wealth inequality. I mean, with people in the top 20%, their wealth has grown at four times the rate of people in the bottom 20% of the Australian community. So we're fundamentally different and less equal than we were 30 years ago. And frankly, some of those tax breaks have been a big part of the problem. And so we are going to look with great anticipation to see what the government does to tackle those property investor tax breaks, because I think everybody can see the damage that they've done to housing affordability in Australia and how unfair they have been.
1: One of the key words here is grandfathering, whether this will apply to future investors, those who have already invested or not. What's your view on making these changes work?
8: Well, we have urged the government not to grandfather. We would propose instead phasing down the generous 50% discount on the capital gains tax to back to 25%, and with negative gearing for new investments, so that would immediately stop and we'd phase out for existing properties over the next 5 years. Obviously, there's a lot of speculation about what they will do, but I want to say this morning, I'm very pleased that we are seeing the government. Clearly, it's going to move, and we want to see it go in the right direction here, because they're not fair, and also they've been damaging for productivity in the economy. We've got so much of our wealth

0: locked up in property investment. Overwhelmingly, that's existing properties. It's not helping people to get a home, and it's not also driving investment into more productive parts of the economy where we can get jobs growth, for example.
1: What are your biggest concerns about the government's outlining of savings when it comes to the National Disability Insurance Scheme?
0: Well, look, I want to say again to people with disability that we really see how distressing this process has been. People with disability were not brought into the proposals for how to reform the NDIS. We'd urge the minister, saying people with disability organisations are your best allies in getting really great outcomes from the NDIS and making sure that system is improved to support people who do need it. I mean, at the moment, we've got 160,000 people out there who are currently within the scheme who don't know where they're going to go for their support if these changes go ahead. So again, we're really urging the government to work very closely with people with disability so that we get the right kind of reforms to get the best outcomes for those people, because it really does change lives when you get the supports in place for people to be out in the community, to not be socially isolated and to be able to participate and pay work.
1: Cassandra Goldie, thank you very much for coming into the studio this morning.
0: Thank you.
1: Cassandra Goldie is the CEO of the Australian Council of Social Service. 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
1: Now, Luke is back for a look at the news, and let's leave the budget for now at least. And Luke, we've got clarity this morning on Iran's response to the US peace proposal and more words of frustration from the US president.
3: That's right, Sally. On the weekend, we had Iran's response to this latest proposal from Washington without revealing its response publicly. Yesterday, we heard the US president label it totally unacceptable, and it seems that both sides are now at an impasse. This morning, Mr. Trump said Iran's response had further weakened an already fragile ceasefire. The ceasefire continues despite live fire last week and those accusations from Iran that the US was breaching their agreement. But Donald Trump says this morning that that is now all on the rocks.
4: It's unbelievably weak right now. After reading that piece of garbage they sent us, I didn't even finish reading it. I would say it's one of the weakest right now. It's on life support. They understand these are all medical people. Dr. Oz, life support is not a good thing. Do you agree?
5: Diagnostic.
4: I would say the ceasefire is on massive life support.
3: Yes, that is contentious television doctor Dr. Oz helping the president make a point about geopolitics, the war in Iran and this ceasefire in the Middle East. Sally, it's just another episode of the Trump White House.
1: And Luke, what are we hearing from Iran this morning?
3: That is the other interesting part of this. We have got clarity on its response, and it's reportedly quite similar to previous Iranian positions. So it's calling for an immediate end to the war, withdrawal of all foreign Navy vessels that are enforcing the US blockade, lifting of US sanctions, and also a ceasefire in Lebanon. That pertains to Israel. And it wants a 30-day period to fine-tune further details of this agreement. So the Iranian Foreign Ministry spokesperson, Esmail Baghaei, has defended the demands that they've outlined.
6: We did not ask for any concessions. The only thing we sought was Iran's legitimate rights. I leave it to you to judge whether Iran's demands are excessive. Iran's calls for an end to the war in the region. Are these unreasonable demands?
3: Now, yesterday we heard from the former US Deputy Assistant Secretary of State for the region, Jennifer Gavito, and she told us that the United States is underestimating Iran's leverage at the negotiating table.
7: Probably the U.S. administration was expecting Iran to be more flexible. It continues to be a problem that I think the Trump administration believes that it is negotiating with an adversary that has been defeated. And I don't think that the Iranians see themselves that way.
3: This morning, Sally, the Iranian Foreign Ministry spokesperson has tried diagnosing why the United States is being so forceful in negotiations, and he's blamed Israeli rhetoric. Now, that could be what we've been hearing from the Israeli Prime Minister, Benjamin Netanyahu. He keeps saying that Iran is still a nuclear threat and that Iran's enriched uranium must be taken out before the war can be considered over. He said that publicly. He said that yesterday on 60 Minutes over in the States. And we know that he's speaking with Donald Trump daily as well. So what we've got is Iran arguing that the US's firm negotiating style is a result of Israeli pressure, Israel wanting the war to continue. And we're also watching, Sally, the US president grow increasingly frustrated with this deadlocked war. So who knows how long this ceasefire will last.
1: Luke, thank you. And I've been doing a bit more Googling on Tristan da Cunha, where this parachute mission went in. So one of the neighbouring islands to Tristan da Cunha is Inaccessible Island, beautifully named. So they didn't have to parachute into there.
3: How creative. And for those listening as well, we will share some more of that audio from this British soldier that parachuted tandem as well. There was a medical team that parachuted onto this remote island to give medical assistance to a man suspected of having Hunter virus as Australians make their way back here for quarantine. A pretty remarkable mission.
1: Tristan da Cunha is only about 11 kilometres wide, which I'm sure from a few thousand feet looks very, very small. So it's quite extraordinary.
3: A pin in the sea. An incredible mission to land on it, Sally.
1: See you on Inaccessible Island. Thanks, Luke. See ya. It's 14 to 7. Now it's time for some sport with Warwick Hadfield. Warwick, good morning.
5: Good morning, Sally.
1: In rugby league, could DCE Daly Cherry Evans do an Alfie Langer and return to State of Origin following the injury to Tom Dearden?
5: Well, Sally, it wouldn't be quite as dramatic as 2001 when Wayne Bennett sneaked Langer home from England under a false name to help him win a series for Queensland. Cherry Evans, he was dropped last year. He's not just first-choice halfback for Queensland, but captain. He's been on full display this year playing for his new club, Eastern Suburbs, in the NRL. But look, following the injury to Dearden, who was the Wally Lewis medal last year as Cherry Evans' replacement, coach Billy Slater will know, as Bennett did in 2001, of the need to do something inspirational, particularly after his players were devastated over the weekend by the loss of their first choice number seven. And an added twist to this storied career of Cherry Evans could be that inspirational thing. He was first considered, remembering this, he was first considered not dedicated enough to be, well, we can't really say this, a true blue maroon, but a genuine maroon, then became three times a series-winning captain. And he still insists at 37, and that's 2 years older than Langer was, he insists he will never retire from serving Queensland. Slater does have other options, not the least Sam Walker, part of the Walker dynasty, and Tanner Boyd. They're good players, but State of Origin, as we know, always demands something beyond mere good. The injury situation is more favourable for the Queensland women ahead of their second State of Origin game on Thursday. The forwards, Keely Joseph and Mackenzie Will, have both been declared fit. Both sustained nasty head injuries, but have since been cleared of, been cleared through the concussion protocol, Sally.
1: And in cricket, the rise of Ollie Peake as the next big thing in Australian men's cricket continues.
5: Sally, the first time I saw Ollie Peake, he was playing on the plastic at the South Barwon Swamp, as we'd like to call it here in Geelong. His voice hadn't broken, but even as a boy among men, who included his father Clinton, this was in the fourths, there was just something about him. And now that something is really coming to the fore. He comes, or will, when this version of Australia gets to Pakistan later this month for a one-day series, he'll be just the sixth teenager to play one-day cricket for Australia. The other five, they're an interesting bunch. Perennial tourists, Ray Candles-Bright, Craig McDermott, Josh Hazlewood, Mitch Marsh and Pat Cummins. The squads for these trips to Pakistan and Bangladesh announced yesterday highlight the modern complexities of national team selections. They have to be balanced against availabilities because of player involvement in various T20 competitions around the world. And now added to that are the rumours some established players aren't happy with latest contract offers from Cricket Australia, and they're also unhappy with the decision not to proceed with private equity investment in the big balderdash. And we have to just go, players, money and cricket. It's ever been thus since Warwick Armstrong, now this is a big six, Warwick Armstrong, Vernon Ransford, Victor Trumper, Tibby Cotter, Hanson Carter and Clem Hill refused to tour England in 1912 over money. It was a controversy that, well, even involved fisticuffs, and I doubt we'll come to that in 2026, even if animosity towards New South Wales and Queensland, who kiboshed that private equity thing, is pretty strong at the moment, Sally.
1: Warwick, thank you, and we'll have AFL and more after 8 this morning.
5: We'll do that, Sally. Good on you.
1: Thank you. Warwick Hadfield there. It's 11:27.
2: This is Radio National Breakfast with Sally Sara.
1: The United States has imposed sanctions on three people and nine companies for aiding Iran's shipment of oil to China. Business and economics correspondent Carrington Clark is with me in our Parliament House studio this morning. Carrington, how significant is this move?
8: Well, it's significant, Sally, because four of the companies are based in Hong Kong under Chinese jurisdiction. And this is, again, a ratcheting up of the economic war that the US is fighting against Iran. This is part Economic Fury, as they're calling it, which is the partner of Epic Fury, which may or may not be now over. But what is significant is that China has previously taken offence to Chinese companies being sanctioned in this way and has actually taken its own legal steps against it. The timing is also curious to me. Donald Trump is about to visit China as part of this and long-anticipated state visit to China, the first since 2017. He's being accompanied by big business figures like Elon Musk, the head of Tesla, but also Tim Cook from Apple. This is supposed to be a moment of coming together between China and US, but this is one of the major sore points between the two. The US believes that China is helping to fund the Iranian defense, its military power, by continuing to purchase Iranian oil. China doesn't like America taking such measures against Chinese companies. So we'll see how this plays out over the next few days. But this is a fascinating stepping up of this war that's being waged.
1: And Carrington, Donald Trump says the ceasefire agreement between Iran and the US is on life support. How are the markets interpreting these remarks?
8: Yeah, comprehensively covered there by Luke. The state of play, of course, is that there is still a stalemate. The suggestion is that perhaps there could be hostilities reawakening. The price of oil is sitting about $104 a barrel. Again, context, about $70 a barrel before this contact began. This conflict began. One of the things that's also interesting that's happened, though, is the US has announced that it will be releasing further from its strategic petroleum reserve, about 53 million barrels of crude. So this is helping to keep some downward pressure on the price of oil, but that eventually will run out. And so the question, of course, again becomes how long can this conflict continue before we have some major supply issues?
1: Carrington, thank you. Carrington Clark, it's 8 minutes to seven.
9: Hi, I'm Melissa Clark on AM After 7, tackling intergenerational equity amid rising inflation and the Iran war. High stakes for the federal government in tonight's budget.

0: Your own research shows regulation in housing is costing the economy more than $28 billion a year. What are the biggest drags on the construction sector right now?
1: Look, this is such an important issue because we know housing is, you know, a massive concern, the affordability of housing. And, you know, key to that is actually getting supply moving. Our work does show that there are a number of issues at play. There is planning regulation, which just makes it harder to build the houses we need near jobs, near infrastructure. There's these very convoluted approvals processes which involve state and local governments, which just slow down the time to get things built. And then there's the issue of connections to infrastructure, particularly for greenfields development. So all of those are playing into a world where we're actually slower at building houses than we were 30 years ago.
0: The government is putting new money on the table to incentivise the states to adopt key reforms. Do you think that will be effective?
1: Look, I am hopeful that that will be effective. We know that they've had a go at this in the past through the Housing Accord, which was trying to incentivise new supply. The challenge with that was that there are some aspects in supply that are just outside of the hands of the states. So, you know, what's happening to global supply chains is one example. What this is doing is basically saying if you adopt, you know, this reform to your planning system or this increase in speed in your approvals process, you will get money from the Commonwealth to doing that. So I think that's as strong as an incentive as you can get for states to undertake the reforms that we need them to.
0: You've declared that the government's $1.2 million new home target is not going to be met. Do these reforms bridge some of that gap?
1: Look, I think they will certainly help with supply over time. As I said, we know these regulations are holding back supply. To the extent that we are putting money on the table, or the government's putting money on the table to help incentivise states to remove those regulations, over time we should see a supply response, and that's exactly what we need.
0: Danielle Wood chairs the Productivity Commission and is my guest this morning on Radio National Breakfast. Danielle, changes to capital gains tax discounts and negative gearing are expected in this budget. Do we know what shift that might have on housing supply and affordability, or does it depend on the way in which it's executed?
1: So anything in the tax space is going to depend on the detail, and I don't think we have an exact sense of what the package is at the moment. I mean, what I can say is, you know, there's a fair amount of work that suggests that if you change in some way capital gains tax and negative gearing, that will have modest downward impact on house prices. It is fairly modest, but that impact is coming about because you're making housing less attractive to investors. So you do get more first home buyers in the mix, fewer investors in a world where there is some change to that combination of tax concessions.
0: The government has also earmarked significant savings from the National Disability Insurance Scheme. You've highlighted prevention programs as a significant productivity opportunity in health delivery. What does the government need to do in this area?
1: Look, you know, I think it's well known that we tend to underinvest in prevention and early intervention in this country. And there's growing evidence, you know, not just in the health system, but in areas of social services, that if governments can get involved early, provide more intensive supports, you can obviously end up with better outcomes for those people, but also save money down the track. So we've recommended a prevention fund, which is really about trying to go after some of those evidence-backed opportunities to improve long-term budget positions, but to improve health and social outcomes for Australians.
0: The current economic environment is a time of stubborn inflation and significant international uncertainty. Is this a time for reform in the budget?
1: Look, I would argue that it just makes reform more important. And I know that that is challenging when it feels like everything is up in the air, but we need, as a country, to be more resilient to these international shocks. One of the best ways we can do that is making sure that we are match fit at home. We need to make sure that our economy is flexible, that it is productive, that we do have strong wages growth. All of that is going to be helpful for helping us withstand whatever it is that the world's going to throw at us.
0: What will a successful budget look like from a productivity perspective?
1: Look, I think it is a productivity package that takes serious steps across a number of fronts. I always struggle with this, Sally, because, you know, whenever you look at a good productivity package, it will look a bit like a laundry list.

0: list of different reforms. That reflects the fact that, you know, there is just so many hairballs and things gumming up our economy. We need governments to take serious action across a number of different areas. So if I see a compelling productivity package that does that, that's success certainly from the lens that I look at the budget.
1: Danielle Wood, thank you very much for joining me.
0: Thank you for having me.
1: Danielle Wood is the chair of the Productivity Commission. And coming up on AM, Mel Clark will speak to the Treasurer, Jim Chalmers, as he prepares to hand down tonight's high-stakes budget, with the government seeking to tackle intergenerational equity amid war in the Middle East and runaway inflation. And then after 7:30 here on Radio National Breakfast, I'll be speaking with the Finance Minister, Katie Gallagher, and Shadow Minister for Finance, Claire Chandler. After 8, also coming up, Changing Australia. We'll be delving into the forests of the Blue Mountains. All that and much more headed your way. It's news time now. It is 7 o'clock.

0: leadership contest he faces as dozens of his government MPs call for his resignation following poor local election results. Here's Catherine Diss.
1: The local council elections in England and the parliamentary ones in Scotland and Wales were seen as another crunch moment for the Prime Minister as he again fights for his political survival. Labour suffered heavy losses across the board, losing ground to opponents on the left and right. In a speech to the Labour Party room, Sir Keir Starmer said he understands people are frustrated with him and he stands ready to prove his doubters wrong. He was facing a possible challenge from Australia and born backbench Labour MP Catherine West, but she says she's now instead gathering names for an orderly leadership transition in September.
0: The Eurovision Song Contest will be plagued by boycotts and protests as it gets underway in Vienna later today. Europe correspondent Mazoe Ford reports.
2: Five countries, Spain, the Netherlands, Ireland, Slovenia and Iceland, are boycotting Eurovision over Israel's participation because of its war in Gaza. Demonstrations against Israel taking part have become a feature of Eurovision in recent years, and the war on Iran has now exacerbated that tension. There are also counter-protests planned in support of Israel taking part. Austrian federal police say the contest will be the biggest security event they've ever faced. Australia's entrant, Delta Goodrum, will perform in semi-final two on Thursday night, which is Friday morning Australian time.
0: Now with sport, here's Mark Adenall.
3: Melbourne's Kaiser Pickett has avoided punishment for his head-high hit on West Coast's Jake Waterman on Sunday. The AFL's match review officer has determined that Pickett didn't attempt a bump and that his contact with Waterman was inevitable as both players were focused on the ball. Cricket Australia Chair of Selectors George Bailey says it's not the end of the road for Glenn Maxwell, Steve Smith and Marcus Stoinis when it comes to their T20 international careers. The veterans have been left out of the Australian T20 squad, which will play three games in Bangladesh next month. Uncapped Sydney Sixers all-rounder Joel Davies has been included. Australia failed to make it out of its group at the T20 World Cup earlier this year, and Bailey says it's the right time to freshen up the squad.
4: It's not the end of the road, but certainly just given where we are in the cycle of T20s and on the back of our World Cup result, it's a good opportunity, I think, to have a look at some different players.
3: And Australian tennis player Alexei Poprin has been knocked out of the Italian Open by world number one Jannik Sinner. The 24-year-old Italian won the third round match 6-2, 6-love in just over an hour in Rome.
0: Back home, a new horse race will be held at Mindle Beach later this year, inviting punters for a different kind of day at the races. The race will take in all four-legged competitors, including ex-race horses, ponies, and anyone that wants to compete. Nicole Mutimer from the Northern Territory Institute of Equestrian Sport says it's a low-stakes race for entertainment purposes only.
5: That's sort of part of the fun of the event is going, oh, those ponies might decide that they're not going to run down the beach and they're going to have a little lay down in the sand instead.
0: To the weather, partly cloudy in the Southern Daly, Gregory, Tanami and Lassiter districts, a slight to medium chance of showers elsewhere, a chance of thunderstorms in far southeast Simpson district and northern Arnhem district. Darwin, top of 34 degrees, Nhulunbuy, top of 29, Alice Springs, top of 23. ABC News.
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7: Good morning, welcome to AM. I'm Melissa Clark in Canberra, coming to you from Ngunnawal country and acknowledging other custodians. Tonight's federal budget has been promised as the most ambitious but most responsible from the Albanese government as it tries to balance tax reform with the looming pressures of inflation and the Iran war. At the heart of the government's pitch will be an attempt to shift fortunes more in favour of younger Australians who now make up the largest cohort of voters. Political reporter Isabel Rowe reports from Parliament House.
8: It's budget day, and for the past 24 hours, the halls of Parliament House in Canberra have been awash with politicians, lobbyists and industry representatives keen to have some last-minute input. Treasurer Jim Chalmers's budget books have been printed and handed to the Prime Minister, and tonight the sale begins.
9: Well, product of a lot of hard work, will be a proud moment as well. Resilience and reform.
8: While the details remain secret until tonight, the government's made no secret that housing affordability and supply is the centrepiece of this budget.

0: The government's flagged changes to negative gearing and capital gains tax discounts, which Labor says is making the property market too lucrative to investors and therefore too inaccessible to first home buyers. Housing Minister Claire O'Neill.
1: The people I'm most worried about are young people on ordinary incomes who are half as likely to own their own home in Australia today than in the year that I was born.
0: Millennials and Gen Z now make up a larger share of voters than baby boomers. And it's those people Claire O'Neill says her government is speaking to.
1: As a Labor government that cares deeply about equality, fairness, opportunity and helping people realise their aspirations, that this is core business for us.
0: But it's likely those who currently own negatively geared investment properties won't see any changes. The coalition says that means young people will be prevented from using those same systems to get ahead. It's calling the expected changes a broken promise, as the government pledged not to change negative gearing and capital gains tax discounts at the last election. Shadow Housing Minister Andrew Bragg.
2: What it needs is lower taxes. We need to be looking to find ways to cut taxes to make it cheaper to build. We need to incentivise investment into housing.
0: Jackson Hills, the CEO of housing body National Shelter, says it's less about the immediate impact on the housing market, but about changing it in the long term.
3: I think the reporting on increasing taxes is a little bit unfair because essentially these operators concessions to the existing tax base. So we're looking to see what happens over the next couple of generations as one of the key features of our tax system, not just what happens in the next 5 years.
0: Figures released from the Treasurer's Office overnight show the bottom line will remain in the red over the next 4 years, albeit with smaller deficits than those forecast 6 months ago.
4: Isabel Rowe there. Well, as we heard, Treasurer Jim Chalmers will deliver the budget to Parliament tonight. He joins me now. Jim Chalmers, thanks very much for speaking with AM this morning.
5: Thanks for having me back on your show, Mel.
4: So can you explain for me the impact that the war in Iran and inflation and how that has affected this budget?
5: Well, the war in the Middle East has been a big influence on this budget. It's obviously the reason why an important part of the budget tonight will be a fuel security package, building on the very hard work that we've been doing to secure enough fuel for Australian motorists and for Australian industry to keep the country moving. So that's really one of the important constituent parts of the budget that we will release tonight, because Australians are paying a very hefty price for this war in the Middle East. It is making our inflation challenge worse. It is putting downward pressure on growth. And so the budget will respond to those near-term pressures at the same time as we reform our economy for the future.
4: You've said the budget bottom line will be better off each year over the next 4 years and pointing to savings efforts around that. Now, how much of a difference will there be? How much better off will the bottom line be?
5: Well, there will be smaller deficits in every year of the forward estimates, and that means less debt as well. The budget will be about $45 billion stronger than it was in the mid-year update in December, and that's because we've found more than the usual amount of savings, $64 billion in savings. We've made sure that our policy decisions are making a positive contribution to the budget rather than detracting from the budget position. And we're showing spending restraint as well. And so what that means is the budget tonight will be stronger than it was in December. And that's because of the very substantial effort we've put into it. And this budget will be our most responsible yet, but also our most ambitious at the same time. It will be focused on resilience and reform. And an important part of that is continuing to repair the budget at a time of extreme global economic uncertainty.
4: You point to those improvements on the bottom line across the 4 years and point to savings the government has made. But what's been the contribution of increasing inflation and the impact that has on increased revenue to that improved bottom line?
5: Well, we'll release all those numbers tonight, Mel, as you would expect. What we've done with any increase in revenue is we've banked that to the bottom line. It's a key reason why the budget is stronger tonight than it was in December in the mid-year update, because for the first time ever, we've got consecutive budget updates where we've returned every single dollar of those revenue upgrades to the bottom line. There's not an upgrade in every year. In fact, there's 1 year where revenue has been downgraded, but we've taken the most responsible approach to those revenue changes. We should also remember...
4: So would those revenue changes be a larger contributor?

0: contributor to that budget bottom line than the savings efforts by the government?
1: No, we found $64 billion in savings. The revisions to revenue are smaller than that.
0: Okay. We'll see more of the details tonight. We know broadly that inflation is fueling bracket creep. That is pushing people's salaries higher and therefore into higher tax brackets. Will you be directly addressing that in this budget?
1: Well, this is a government which has been returning bracket creep, and there's more tax cuts to come. We cut taxes 2 years ago. We're cutting taxes again in July and next July as well. We've got an instant deduction in the tax system, which will provide a bit of extra tax relief. And we're cutting fuel taxes until the end of June as well, because we recognise the very substantial pressure that this war in the Middle East is placing on Australians. And so there is cost of living relief. There are tax cuts on the way in July and the July after. And that's because we understand that returning bracket creep, when governments can afford to do that, is a really important way that we provide that cost of living relief. The tax system
0: Since those income tax changes, the ones you mentioned there that are already due to come, since they've been put in place, we have seen inflation rise up again, which accelerates bracket creep. So are there further measures to address more recent inflation rises and its impact on bracket creep?
1: Well, you'll see the tax reform package in the budget tonight, but what the tax package recognises and all of the reforms that we will be embarking on is that the status quo in the tax system and in the housing market isn't working. The tax system is out of whack. There will be efforts to rebalance the tax system so that we can better align the treatment of income from people who work with the people who earn their income in other ways. And so that's one of the objectives of the budget tonight. You'll see that at 7:30, because we recognise that the more that we can do to rebalance the tax system, to better align it, our workers and people who earn their income from assets, the fairer the tax system is and the stronger the tax system is too.
0: Is improving the fairness in the tax system, is that about trying to get a fairer outcome between younger and older Australians now, or is it giving younger generations the same chance as older generations had? How do you approach the principle of making the tax system fairer?
1: Well, the first principle is we recognise and respect the really big contribution that older Australians have made and continue to make to our country and to our economy. But we also need to recognise that there are a lot of Australians, and particularly younger Australians, who are finding it too hard to get into the housing market. And this problem will get worse if we leave it unattended.
0: We hear from some young Australians, though, they're worried that as much as they're facing some difficulties now, they're also worried that if tax concessions are changed for future investors, that they'll miss out on the tax breaks that older generations got to benefit from. They're worried about the ladder being pulled up behind them. Have you considered that when designing the changes in this budget?
1: Oh, of course we have. I don't want to preempt the decisions and announcements that we'll make at 7:30 tonight. But of course, in a budget which is very focused on these intergenerational issues, we've been considering all of these sorts of matters. But overwhelmingly, the tax system and the housing market is not working, particularly for younger Australians. There is an urgency now to fixing this. Too many people are locked out of housing and we don't have enough homes. And so the budget does have a very significant focus on housing and a very significant emphasis on young people in particular.
0: And with the focus on intergenerational inequity, there's also the question of inequality within age groups, the big gap between people who have parents who can help them financially and those that don't. Will the reform package address that inequality too?
1: Well, the package that we announced tonight is all about ensuring that more Australians can get a toehold in the housing market without having to necessarily rely on others, including parents, to buy their first home. You know, our primary focus in housing is housing supply. We're maintaining that focus. The problem begins there, but it doesn't end with supply. There are other issues too. There are issues of youth homelessness, and we're making investments there. There are issues in the composition of the housing market. Over a long period of time, since the capital gains tax arrangements were changed around the turn of the century, it's become harder and harder for younger people to become owner-occupiers in the housing market. And so obviously that's of concern to us. Obviously that's one of the pressures.

0: that we'll be responding to tonight.
1: We'll all tune in. Treasurer Jim Chalmers, thank you very much for speaking to AM this morning.
0: Thanks very much, Mel.
1: And coming up after 7:30 on Radio National Breakfast, Sally Sara speaks to the Federal Minister for Finance, Katie Gallagher, who's also been hard at work on this document, and her shadow counterpart, Claire Chandler from the Liberal Party. And later on tonight, Samantha Donovan and the PM team will bring you all the news and analysis from the budget and explaining what it means for you. Coverage will begin from the Treasurer's speech at 7:30pm Australian Eastern Standard Time on local radio and on News Radio too. But right now on AM, it is 21 minutes past seven. US President Donald Trump says the tenuous truce between the US and Iran is at its weakest point after he rejected Iran's latest peace proposal. Our North America correspondent Lauren Day is in Washington. She joined me a short time ago.
2: President Trump says the ceasefire is on massive life support after he received this latest counter-proposal from Tehran. He described their position as stupid and a piece of garbage, even though he says he didn't even finish reading it. He also suggested that the negotiations on the Iranian side are being hijacked by a faction of lunatics who just want the fighting to continue forever, even though he says that there are moderates who do really want to make a deal. The ceasefire was already on pretty shaky ground. We saw over the last few days or the last week or so the two sides exchanging fire. But these latest comments from Donald Trump really do raise the prospect of resumption of hostilities. Have a listen to what he told reporters earlier.
3: I would say the ceasefire is on massive life support, where the doctor walks in and says, sir, your loved one has approximately a 1% chance of living.
1: What are the sticking points that mean that we're in this situation where we're not progressing towards peace and the ceasefire is as tenuous as ever?
2: Well, Mel, Iran says that that proposal was reasonable and generous, but a number of analysts say that there were some issues in that proposal that are likely to be non-starters for the US. They include things like demanding the US pay war damages, reparations, recognising the sovereignty of Iran over the Strait of Hormuz, unfreezing Iranian assets, and lifting US sanctions. And importantly, Iran's proposal doesn't deal with its nuclear program at all. A spokesman just kicked that issue down the road when he was asked about it. He said that they would deal with that when the time comes. Donald Trump has said they also reneged on an agreement to give up their stockpile of enriched uranium. And given that this has been one of Donald Trump's stated aims from the beginning of this conflict for going to war, that Iran can't have nuclear weapons or the capacity to build them, it's really hard to see how this stalemate ends. And it really feels like the two sides are still so far apart 10 weeks into this conflict.
1: Lauren Day in Washington. The UK Prime Minister Sir Keir Starmer's hold on power is crumbling, with a growing number of MPs calling for his resignation after last week's crushing local election results. Stephanie Smale reports.
4: Sir Keir Starmer is fighting for his political life, but these Londoners aren't convinced he'll pull through.
5: He should definitely go. He won't stay. I think he might survive the week.
6: Prognosis doesn't look great. I think he's on a sticky wicket, and it looks like the Labour MPs maybe want him out.
4: Labour lost hundreds of seats in last week's local elections, one of the biggest losses in decades. Since the electoral drubbing, the number of Labour MPs calling for the Prime Minister's resignation is growing fast, with four MPs quitting their jobs as ministerial aides in protest too. In an effort to claw back some support, Sir Keir Starmer has promised to do better.
7: I know that people are frustrated by the state of Britain, frustrated by politics, and some people frustrated with me. I know I have my doubters, and I know I need to prove them wrong, and I will.
4: Since his landslide victory in 2024, returning Labor to power after 14 years of Conservative government, Sir Keir Starmer has battled to notch up further wins. The economic growth he promised hasn't arrived, and the scandal surrounding the appointment of the UK ambassador to Washington, Peter Mandelson, has hurt too. Voters have made their views of his 22 months in power clear, but Sir Keir is insisting he can turn things around.
7: The election results last week were tough, very tough. We lost some brilliant Labour representatives. That hurts, and it should hurt. I get it. I feel it. and I take responsibility.
4: Sir Keir Starmer has made it clear he won't leave his job voluntarily. And despite one junior minister threatening a challenge, no one has publicly stepped forward to replace him yet. Britain's former Deputy Prime Minister Angela Rayner is seen as a potential challenger, though. She's told a union conference Prime Minister Starmer will be judged on actions, not words.
8: It's no good acknowledging the mistakes if they're not put right.
4: Analysts say Sir Keir's speech might have bought him a few more days in power, but the BBC's political correspondent Rob Watson says his political future is bleak.
9: His position is unrecoverable, that he is just too unpopular in the party, too unpopular in the country to come back from this.
1: That's the BBC's Rob Watson, ending that report by Stephanie Smale. When all the colour and camp of the Eurovision Song Contest bursts onto the stage in Vienna this week, it will be one of the most politically charged competitions of the event's 70-year history. Five countries are boycotting over Israel's participation, and big protests, both for and against Israel, are expected. Australia is taking part in the Song Contest for the 11th time, and our entrant this year is Delta Goodrum. Europe Bureau Chief Mazoe Ford reports.
10: With a brand new song, Eclipse, Delta Goodrum is flying the flag for Australia at the world's most famous song contest. And many Eurovision fan polls list her as a real contender.
11: Her vocals are really, really good, and I think she also has this big charisma.
10: Dr. Barbara Barrera-Leon is a film and visual culture lecturer at the University of Aberdeen.
11: Amongst the Eurovision community, people are saying that she might win the second semi-final, and I can see that happening, actually. So she's going straight through the final, and I can say that probably top 10, even top 5.
10: Eurovision's slogan is United by Music, and while it tries to be apolitical, controversy's rarely far away. This year, five countries, Spain, the Netherlands, Ireland, Slovenia and Iceland, are boycotting the event over Israel's participation because of its war in Gaza.
12: Politics has always been part of Eurovision. I think it's become a little bit more pronounced, certainly with social media, and it seems like the noise is a little bit louder than it ever has been.
10: Dr. Paul Jordan wrote a PhD on Eurovision.
12: It'll be interesting to see what happens. If Israel does come close to winning, then that could be a tense situation, particularly for the fans in the arena.
10: Demonstrations against Israel taking part have become a feature of Eurovision in recent years, and the US-Israeli war on Iran has now exacerbated that tension. There are also counter-protests planned in support of Israel. The fans navigating the extra security say it's all worth it. Lachlan Woods is the president of the Eurovision Song Contest Fans of Australia Network.
13: I did have to pinch myself when I saw that it was Delta representing Australia this year. I think it was, it's just incredible.
10: Delta Goodrum performs in the second semi-final early on Wednesday morning Australian time.
1: Mazoe Ford there. And briefly in finance, Wall Street stocks have closed slightly higher. AI optimism's fueling that upward momentum. And that's AM for this morning. I'm Melissa Clark at 7:30. Good morning, Sally Sara.
14: Thanks, Mel, and good morning. This is Radio National Breakfast. Coming up, the Treasurer Jim Chalmers will tonight hand down a budget he's describing as his most ambitious yet. So will it be? The Federal Minister for Finance, Katie Gallagher, and her shadow counterpart, Claire Chandler, will be my guests in this half hour. Also ahead on Changing Australia, you'll meet Wynne Jones, who's made a huge impact in what we know about the biodiversity of the Blue Mountains in New South Wales and played a key role in the discovery of the Woolamai pine. Now, let's have a look at the weather for the major centres today. In Sydney, you're in for a shower or two and a top of 23 degrees. At Newcastle, showers and 22. Wollongong, shower or two and 21. Melbourne, a thick morning fog this morning in Melbourne and then sunny, a top of 21. Albury, Wodonga, morning fog and then sunny, 21 also. In Brisbane today, shower or two and 24. Cairns, a shower or two and 28. Townsville, shower or two and 29. Perth, will be sunny and rather lovely today, a top of 27 degrees. Broome, sunny and 34. Adelaide, partly cloudy and 24 degrees.

0: Hobart will be partly cloudy and 17. Canberra, partly cloudy today and 19 degrees. Darwin will be partly cloudy, 34, and in Alice Springs today, mostly sunny and headed for a top of 23 degrees. Now, Luke Sidham-Dundon is back with the news. Luke, good morning.
1: Morning, Sally. We've just heard from the Federal Treasurer, Jim Chalmers, on AM that this will be the government's most ambitious, but also its most responsible budget yet. With intergenerational equity a key theme of tonight's budget, the Australian Council of Social Services welcoming reported changes to capital gains tax and negative gearing. But ACOS CEO Cassandra Goldie wants the government to go even further.
2: Frankly, some of those tax breaks have been a big part of the problem. And so we've urged the government not to grandfather. We would propose instead phasing down the generous 50% discount on the capital gains tax to back to 25%. I'm very pleased that we are seeing the government, clearly it's going to move, and we want to see it go in the right direction here.
1: She also wants negative gearing to stop for new investments and to be phased out over 5 years for existing properties. You can hear her interview in today's edition of The Breakfast Wrap on Radio National and also ABC Listen. Well, there is fog in Melbourne, but overseas, storm clouds are rolling in for the British Prime Minister, Keir Starmer.
3: It was looking incredibly dark and gloomy outside Number 10, and I think that's capturing the mood inside the Labour Parliamentary Party too. I mean, approximately 70 to 71 MPs, including ministerial aides, calling for Keir Starmer to, as you say, set out a timetable for his departure or to simply quit.
1: The Guardian's UK's political correspondent, Alita Adu, there. Well, in the last hour, the pressure on the PM has elevated with a senior cabinet minister calling for him to go, according to the BBC.
4: This feels like the most significant moment of the day so far.
5: The BBC now does understand that Shabana Mahmood is among a number of cabinet ministers to have urged the Prime Minister to set out a timetable for his resignation.
1: The BBC understands the Home Secretary is in the minority and the cabinet is split over this. Plenty to play out in that story. Still overseas, the Iran-US ceasefire is back on shape.

0: crime, where they work and where they fall down. All in the Mind, Forensic. 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
1: 25 to 8. The Albanese government will hand down its fifth budget tonight, with the Treasurer Jim Chalmers saying it will be very ambitious, with a big focus on housing. The budget is expected to feature changes to the capital gains tax discount and negative gearing in a bid to get younger Australians into the housing market. 17-year-old Erica from the New South Wales Central Coast says she'll be watching the budget with great interest.
2: I want to see reforms on housing because I know our tax system currently makes it really rewarding to own a lot of properties, like as an investment. And I believe, well, I know that that's from negative gearing and capital gains. For me, having an affordable housing option or help from the government, well, that's what I want to see. And I think the budget should aim to protect young people that do not have the same opportunity as other wealthier generations who own a lot of the houses.
1: That's 17-year-old Erica there. Katie Gallagher is the Federal Minister for Finance, Public Service, Government Services, and also Minister for Women and

0: to happen to shift the dial and make the system fairer, particularly for younger generations. And, you know, our governments have to deal with these entrenched challenges when you're working through all of these issues, and we've done that, and that'll be reflected in this budget. I think it's really about, you know, the levers available to make sure that younger generations are getting a fairer deal when it comes to housing, and you'll see the decisions we've taken around that.
1: So is this because the supply policies haven't worked?
0: Not at all. I think it's in addition to that, you know, looking at all options available to the Commonwealth Government and to assist with supply. So it's, you know, it's all of our housing programs, 5% deposit, the Housing Australia Future Fund, the partnership we've had with the states and territories, the announcement made by Claire O'Neill on the weekend or yet around enabling infrastructure, $2 billion to do the kind of the, you know, back end of housing development, all the, you know, connections and all of that kind of thing that state and territory and local government struggle with at times being there. So, and then looking, you know, and I don't want to preempt what the Treasurer will announce tonight. It's a bit difficult being on your show on budget morning. But then looking at all of the other impact, you know, issues that impact on affordability and accessibility and having to deal with those, and you'll see that reflected in the budget.
1: What's your message to older Australians who may be worried or unhappy about these potential changes and worried that they may lose out? What's your message to them?
0: Look, well, for a start, I think there's a lot of older Australians, and I'd include myself in that category, who worry about their children and their grandchildren and the deal that they, or the hardship they face in housing in particular. So I think there is a lot of understanding across the community about governments needing to respond to try and make housing more affordable. But this, you know, and again, I don't want to preempt some of the detail

0: it's about making sure that, there is fairness across the board, and no one's begrudging people's ability to buy houses, have investments. You know, this budget actually has a heavy focus on older Australians as well, with investments in aged care and the like, because those pressures are there and we need to ensure we're looking up after older Australians. So that's part of the budget as well. But it is about fairness across the board, and it's not about pitting one generation against the other. People make these decisions based on the arrangements at the time, and that's fine, and that, you know, should be acknowledged. But we also have to look at what's coming next, and increasingly younger people are being locked out and feel extremely frustrated with the position they're in around, you know, their ability to become an owner of a house, which, you know, many of us grew up in this country believing was the Australian dream.
1: You're listening to Radio National Breakfast. I'm speaking with the Finance Minister, Katie Gallagher. The next time that the Albanese government makes an election promise, should we take that as a promise, or should we take it as something that will change within a year?
0: Well, again, I think Australians expect governments to respond to the situations they face at the time. I mean, we've had a heavy focus the first year on delivering against all of our election commitments, which we have done. But, you know, if, and again, not preempting decision, the announcements the Treasurer makes later tonight, but if a government changes its mind, comes to a different view, gets advice that has an alternate position, whatever, then their job is to front up and explain why they have come to that decision. I think that's the responsibility of governments. And, you know, again, that's what part of what we're doing now. It'll be what we do tomorrow and ongoing. But I think, again, if people see the budget as a whole, see what it's trying to do, I think there is a lot of support to make sure that younger Australians are, you know, getting a fairer deal.
1: A final question. We've just got a minute or so up our sleeve. The Treasurer says the budget has an element of political risk. What is that risk, do you think?
0: Well, I think whenever, you know, one of the big parts of the budget, we've gone through them, there's, you know, resilience, relief, you know, through the tax cuts, through Medicare, urgent care clinics, etc. And then there's reform. And, you know, reform isn't easy. And, you know, there's obviously contested space and it's political, that comes with risk. But, you know, I feel confident that when you take a risk, if you've got the right reasons and the right policy underpinnings to that, then, you know, that's a risk worth taking, because this matters for future generations.
1: Katie Gallagher, thank you very much for coming in this morning.
0: Thanks for having me.
1: It's Katie Gallagher there, the Minister for Finance, the Public Service, Government Services and the Minister for Women. Well, staying with federal politics and the federal budget, which is being handed down by the Treasurer tonight, Claire Chandler is the Shadow Minister for Finance, Public Service and Government Services, and joins me in the studio this morning. Claire Chandler, welcome back to Radio National Breakfast.
2: Thank you for having me.
1: It's expected the government will break an election promise and make changes to capital gains tax discount and negative gearing in the budget tonight. Would the Coalition support those changes if those changes would mean that more young Australians can get into their own home?
2: Well, we're going to have to wait and see exactly what is in the budget tonight. Where there have been an awful lot of thought bubbles that have been floated by the Treasurer in the lead up to this budget, particularly in relation to CGT changes and negative gearing changes, and I wouldn't want to preempt what that might look like. But my starting point for all of these sort of housing-related tax issues is that you don't make more of something by increasing taxes on it. Taxes are inherently a disincentive to create more of something. And so we're going to be looking at the detail in the budget very carefully tonight to see whether whatever is proposed, whether it's CGT or negative gearing, is going to have a detrimental impact on the supply of housing. Because at the end of the day, the way we're going to fix the housing crisis in this country is by building more houses.
1: Would the Coalition revoke the policies if it won government?
2: Like I say, we're going to have to look very carefully at what's in the budget tonight.
1: If these policies need to stay, explain who does negative gearing and the capital gains tax discount benefit, and why do those tax breaks need to stay?
2: Well, I think at the end of the day, it's up to the government to explain how and why any changes that they might be proposing are going to improve the housing market. There have certainly been a number of very smart economists out there in the last couple of weeks talking about their concerns that this has the potential to increase rents, may not actually have the impact on the housing

0: market in terms of owners, property purchases that would be desired. So like I say, if we need more houses in this country, let's build more houses. Let's not start taxing them.
1: Do you think that younger Australians care more about a broken election promise or the promise of a better shot at owning their own home?
0: It's a really interesting question because I actually think what young Australians are starting to turn their mind to is the huge amount of government debt that's currently sitting on the books. And I said a couple of weeks ago that young Australians aren't going to be able to afford to buy their first home regardless if they're getting taxed through the eyeballs at some point in the future to pay down the almost $1 trillion of government debt that the Albanese government is sitting on. So I think there are a lot of concerns in the minds of young Australians. Certainly access to housing is one of them. But I also think there's this real awareness now that government needs to be spending within its means. And I certainly hope that the Treasurer has some sort of grand plan tonight in the budget to explain to Australians how the government's going to start paying off its debt, because over the last 4 years, we haven't seen the fiscal discipline from the Albanese government that demonstrates they're capable of doing that.
1: How many surpluses did the Coalition deliver in its last stretch of government?
0: Well, look, in our last stretch of government, we had a once-in-a-lifetime pandemic that we had to deal with. And like I say, you know, we were getting the budget back into balance before the pandemic hit.
1: But you didn't achieve surplus.
0: What was that, sorry?
1: You didn't achieve surplus.
0: We were getting the budget back into balance when the pandemic hit. And look, moving forward, I mean, we have to be future-focused with this. And I would like to hope that at some point in the future, a coalition-led government is in a position to get this budget back into the balance. I'd like to see Labor give it a crack as well. But as I say, everything that we've seen in the last 4 years demonstrates that this government doesn't have the discipline to do it.
1: You're listening to Breakfast. My guest is the Shadow Finance Minister, Claire Chandler, ahead of tonight's federal budget. The Liberal Party lost the seat of Farah to One Nation in the by-election on the weekend. Your Liberal colleague, Andrew Bragg, said the party is being punished for not being ambitious on fixing the budget. And if you, quote, don't get going on policy formulation, you're going to be dead. How quickly does the coalition need to decide on and start pitching its policy to win back voters?
0: Oh, I've been very clear on that right from the outset, that we need to be working hard every single day to reach out to Australians, engage with them, understand the issues that are important to them, and take them on the journey of how the values that we hold dear as a Liberal Party can help solve some of those problems. And that's not something that I think we've done as well as we could have in the past, and my colleagues and I all need to take responsibility for that. But I think Senator Bragg's comments are really pertinent. The result in Farah was not what we wanted to see. We know that things have to change and are changing, and we really need to put our shoulder to the wheel to make sure we do the hard work so that whenever the next federal election is, we are in the best possible position to win government.
1: Just finally, today on Budget Day, when most of the senior journalists in the press gallery will be in a budget lockup, the federal government is set to table its formal response to the Peter Murphy review on a curbing gambling reform. What do you think of that timing?
0: I actually wasn't aware of that until you just mentioned it now. Look, I will be in the lockup as well. That is interesting timing from the government. I mean, we'll look and see the relevant shadow minister, I'm sure, will look and see very closely what is in that review. But that is intriguing timing from the government, given, like you say, that most of the press gallery is going to be with me, locked up looking through the details of the budget. I wonder if there's anything that government is trying to hide there.
1: We'll be speaking with the Reverend Tim Costello after 8 for more on that story. Claire Chandler, a busy day ahead for everyone in this building. Thank you very much for coming in this morning.
0: Thank you very much.
1: Claire Chandler is the Shadow Minister for Finance, Shadow Minister for Public Service and Government Services. You're listening to Breakfast, where it's 11 minutes to 8. Well, political correspondent Stephanie Boris is here. Let's get more on the budget. Steph, while specifically not confirming tax changes, we heard Finance Minister Katy Gallagher trying to sell some of those policy changes.
2: It was a bit of a budget dance, Sally, there, wasn't it? It's sort of the wrong way around the government not confirming something but already starting this campaign to sell changes that they're not confirming. But what I can tell you to sort of make sense of it all is, yes, there will be changes to negative gearing and the capital gains tax discount. The extent of those changes or what it looks like, the devil in the detail, will be revealed, so to speak, tonight. But that campaign of why these changes are needed, we're already hearing from the government.

0: I thought it was quite fascinating, Katie Gallagher saying, you know, if the government changes its mind on policy, their job is to front up and explain why they've come to this decision. And that effectively is what government ministers have been trying to do over recent weeks. They're pointing to the fact that younger people are struggling to get into the housing market, that there is concerns around supply, and they've sort of been pointing towards these policy changes while not confirming them, but saying, hey, this is one way that we can try and ensure there's more supply in Australia on top of a number of other policies too. Now, while they are to a pretty good extent explaining why this change is necessary, they haven't been able to explain why they didn't put it forward in last year's election. It's not as if something has drastically changed over the past year,
1: They've not thrown a number as to how this inequality has ramped up in the past year.
0: Yeah, it's not like, wow, something drastically has changed. What has changed is the politics, right? You know, the government won by a huge majority, and they believe that they've got sort of the will of the Australian people to go ahead and make further changes than what they proposed at the election. Maybe part of that as well is the fact that they made those changes to the Stage 3 tax cuts without voters' permission, so to speak, and then still got voted back in with that. So they're thinking, well, if that worked with that policy, maybe around housing it will work too. And keep in mind as well the fact that voters, there are more younger voters than older voters now. This policy is geared towards them, and at a time when there's a growing number of people sort of disenfranchised and annoyed with politics, the government is trying to win back some of those voters as well.
1: Steffi, what's the coalition's approach to tackling the government's tax changes or expected tax changes?
0: Yeah, so there's a few different messages coming through. To be fair to them, they do want to see all the details. I get that. But we're hearing from the opposition leader, Angus Taylor, saying this is going to lead to fights between the different ages of people within families. Claire Chandler there was saying, you know, if we need more houses, build houses, don't change the tax settings around them. But yeah, it's still very, very mixed messaging at this stage, and no clear decision on whether they would revoke the changes or not.
1: On policy, when can we expect to hear more from the coalition?
0: Yeah, that was interesting. I thought when you pushed Claire Chandler on that, you know, where are the coalition policies? This was a huge criticism under opposition leader Susan Lee that she wasn't getting enough policies out quick enough. You know, sure, Angus Taylor hasn't been in the top job for a super, super long time, but we aren't hearing any major proposals being put forward just yet. And so there is pressure, obviously, on the opposition to, you know, act on that criticism that they had earlier this year. And it will be fascinating to watch, fascinating for political nerds like myself, Thursday night's budget in reply to see if there are any substantial policies that the coalition will put up. But there is an acknowledgement, you know, something has to be done, change.

0: This is Radio National Breakfast with Sally Sara.
1: Well, tech titans Elon Musk and Tim Cook will accompany Donald Trump on his visit to China, the first time that a US president has made a visit to China since 2017. Our business and economics correspondent Carrington Clark will be with me. Carrington, what's at stake for this visit?
2: Yeah, I think it's fair to call Australia a concerned observer. These are Australia's two biggest trading partners. It helps Australia when they're getting along and when the relationship is relatively smooth. But at the moment, there are still major tariffs in place on both sides. So the US has tariffs on China of about 50%. Chinese tariffs on US imports are about 30%. So the aim of this trip, which has already been delayed once because of the war in Iran, is to try to stabilise relationship, try to work through some of these trade issues, get some economic commitments. But I think the issue of Iran and solving that issue is now front of mind. I thought perhaps that this trip might be delayed again because we do not have a full peace agreement in place between the US and Iran. But obviously, at this point, at least they're deciding to go forward with it. That's despite the fact that the US, under so-called economic fury, has once again lobbed new sanctions on Chinese companies. This is in regards to the purchase of Iranian oil. Now, the US has already tried this. It's sanctioned other Chinese entities, and the Chinese government responded by ordering those companies to not adhere to those sanctions, saying they were illegal. The US had no right to do this. This is getting into quite shaky international law areas, and China is one of the few countries who has the power to actually say no to the US. So this could be quite a fraught trip for the US president. It's unclear exactly what will be resolved by having this face-to-face conversation. The last president to visit was Donald Trump back in 2017. There was a COVID pandemic. Since then, Joe Biden didn't do as much travelling, but it will be interesting to see how they try to position themselves post this trip. Donald Trump loves the pomp and circumstances of big overseas trips, but given the difficult relationship between these two countries, it's hard to see what will actually be achieved.
1: And why do these two very senior tech bros, Elon Musk and Tim Cook, why will they be accompanying him?
2: Yeah, so this is Elon Musk, the world's richest man still, the head of Tesla, SpaceX, a few other companies, Tim Cook, the head of Apple. The relationship between the US and China is critical to their own company's success. Both have manufacturing occurring in China, but obviously rely on access to US markets. So this does seem to indicate that this will be focused in part, at least, on trying to secure that relationship. Tim Cook in particular, I think, has played a very deft hand in making sure that Apple wasn't overly hampered despite these huge this huge trade war happening between the US and China. He seems to have been able to negotiate around it and ensure that he's still able to get his products out to market without upsetting either side. There's also a bunch of investment bankers going along with this trip. So it does seem to indicate that this will be very much economically focused, but it's hard to really be talking about those issues if you haven't resolved the issue of a war that is still happening, even if there's a ceasefire over in the Middle East.
1: So Donald Trump says the ceasefire between the US and Iran is, quote, on life support. Has there been any noticeable impact on the markets? How are they taking these latest comments, Carrington?
2: Yeah, so we have seen an increase in the price of Brent crude, the international benchmark for oil. It's sitting about $104 a barrel, pushing up towards $105. That is higher than it was yesterday. I think markets at the moment are just assessing that this stalemate will continue for the foreseeable future. Any, though, major increase in live fire between the two sides might change that equation. And there is an interesting report out from the Wall Street Journal suggesting that the UAE has actively been involved in the conflict against Iran. This is the first time we're hearing this, that they were actually firing missiles. There had been reports from Iran where they didn't specifically name America for certain projectiles that were fired at Iran, but this would suggest that the Gulf states are becoming more involved, and that could be a scary escalation of this conflict.
1: Carrington, thank you. Carrington Clark, business and economics correspondent here in Canberra to cover the federal budget. Coming up after 8 o'clock, I'll be speaking with the Reverend Tim Costello, the Chief Advocate for the Alliance for Gambling Reform. The government is expected to hand down its official response to the Peter Murphy Gambling Review. And after 8 also, on Changing Australia, the Willamai Pine is one of the world's

0: Oldest and rarest trees, with fewer than 100 found in the wild. On Changing Australia, you'll meet someone who has played a key role in monitoring this ancient species. And Warwick Hadfield will also be here with the latest in sport, and we'll bring you also updates on pre-budget coverage. It's news time now on Radio National Breakfast. It is 8 o'clock.
1: Good morning, Darlene Jean Mung with ABC News. The head of the North Australian Aboriginal Family Legal Service says she's worried individuals are being made to pay for failures in the child protection system. The NT government is expected to announce the scope of an independent review into the child protection system later this week, following the death of Kumanjai Little Baby and the standing down of three child protection workers. NAFL's Principal Legal Officer Clara Mills says there's not enough focus on the broader institutional failings that precede the tragedy.
2: We know from evidence given in a November 2023 coronial inquest that the child protection system has been operating at about 40% below required workforce capacity. So I think what the listeners should be worried about is, if you work for the Northern Territory government, should you be asking, will I be held responsible when a broader system fails?
1: Leaked documents show Legal Aid NT is considering making further cuts 6 months after slashing services due to a lack of funds. Rio Davis explains.
3: In November, Legal Aid cut its criminal division to avoid running out of money, including by capping total grant approvals and pausing all grants for anyone not already in custody. A tranche of letters to legal practitioners seen by the ABC has now revealed the service reached that funding cap within the first fortnight of every month since February. This month, the cap was reached within a week. The government did not respond to questions by deadline, but Attorney General Marie-Claire Boothby has previously said the CLP has given Legal Aid its largest baseline funding increase in history.
1: The Federal Treasurer says tonight's budget will provide some cost of living relief to Australians in what he's describing as his most responsible but ambitious budget to date. Changes to the capital gains tax, negative gearing, NDIS and fuel security are some of the big ticket items, as the government confirms it will deliver smaller deficits over the next 4 years. New cost of living measures aren't a major feature of the budget, but Mr. Chalmers says the government will provide some relief.
4: We're cutting taxes again in July and next July as well. We've got an instant deduction in the tax system, which will provide a bit of extra tax relief. And we're cutting fuel taxes until the end of June as well, because we recognise the very substantial pressure that this war in the Middle East is placing on Australians.
1: Overseas, a man charged with attempting to assassinate Donald Trump at the White House Correspondents' Dinner last month has pleaded not guilty. Prosecutors allege that Cole Thomas Allen tried to storm past a security checkpoint and fired a shot at a Secret Service agent. The 31-year-old was tackled just short of a staircase that leads down to a ballroom where the annual dinner was getting underway. US President Donald Trump was rushed out after gunshots rang out. Four Australians could be in quarantine for up to 6 weeks after being evacuated from the cruise ship linked to a hantavirus outbreak. Europe correspondent Elias Cleo reports.
5: A chartered flight will take four Australians who have been aboard the Hondius cruise ship to the Netherlands, where they'll be assessed at a medical facility, before they board another private flight to Western Australia, where they'll quarantine for at least 3 weeks. The Hondius cruise ship, which set sail from Argentina about a month ago, is now linked to seven confirmed hantavirus cases. Three passengers who are on the ship have died. The World Health Organization says the variant of the virus on the ship can be transmitted through prolonged human contact, but says the risk to the public is still very low.
1: MPs in the Philippines have voted to impeach Vice President Sara Duterte, triggering a trial that could end her hopes for a presidential run in 2028. Asia editor Karishma VS reports.
6: In an explosive impeachment complaint filed by activists, religious groups and lawyers, Vice President Sara Duterte is accused of misusing public funds and threatening President Ferdinand Marcos Jr., his wife and the former House Speaker. Duterte has denied any wrongdoing, but on Monday, an overwhelming 257 lawmakers voted to launch impeachment proceedings. The Senate must now convene a trial with its members acting as jurors. If convicted, Duterte could be removed from office and banned from politics.
1: To sport, Carlton coach Michael Voss has resigned after 5 years at the club. Voss was appointed in 2021 following the sacking of David Teague, but the Blues sit in 16th place on the ladder with just one win from 9 games this season. And you're up to date from the latest in ABC News.

0: Good morning and welcome back to Radio National Breakfast. I'm Sally Sara. Coming up...
1: The people of Western Sydney are clever and understand that One Nation does not belong here.
0: As One Nation sets its sights on Western Sydney, you'll hear from a local mayor, Ola Hamed, who has a message for One Nation officials. And we'll also be returning to the UK, where more than 70 Labor MPs have called for Prime Minister Keir Starmer to resign. The situation continues to develop. And on Changing Australia...
2: This is what you're about. This is your DNA. I mean, there's 2,500 plant species here. There's 700 bird species.
0: You're going to meet Wyn Jones, who's made a very significant impact in what we know about the biodiversity of the Blue Mountains in New South Wales, particularly the unique Woolamai pine. You'll be finding out more about that. But first, more than a month since being announced, and on Budget Day, the federal government is set to table its long-awaited formal response to the Peter Murphy Review into curbing gambling harm. The government says reforms include a partial restriction of gambling ads and on television and radio, with opt-out rules for online promotions, as well as a ban in stadiums and on jerseys. Crossbench MPs have criticised the government for what they call half measures and are stepping up their campaign for further changes ahead of them being legislated this year. The Murphy Review was handed down more than 1,000 days ago. The Reverend Tim Costello is the Chief Advocate for the Alliance for Gambling Reform and joins me now. Tim Costello, welcome back to Breakfast.
3: Thank you, Sally.
0: Today is the first day of the sitting week. It's also Federal Budget Day. Most of the journalists in the Federal Parliamentary Press Gallery will be in a budget lock-up for most of the day. What do you make of the government deciding to table its response to Peter Murphy's report today?
3: Well, I think the Prime Minister would say that he promised to table it the first day of the next Parliament sitting, which I think is today. But look, it was announced the day before Good Friday when the main speech at the press club was about the Middle East-Iran war. We've had over 1,000 days of silence. We do have a very timid package. And for it not to be, when it's tabled today, examined by journalists, when I think this is one of the most profound intergenerational issues that Australia is facing. Why? Because some 600,000 12 to 17-year-olds gambled last year, though it's illegal. That's 30% of our teenagers gambled. In fact, more gambled on sport than playing soccer and basketball combined. This is a profound intergenerational issue because gambling ads has utterly captured and groomed our kids for the profits of multi-billion foreign sports betting companies. So I'm disappointed. Journalists will not be seeing this package when it's tabled today.
0: Anthony Albanese flagged a cache of reforms in April. It left many of the recommendations of the Murphy Review unanswered. Do you anticipate the tabled response will include further action, or have we heard all of the government's response so far?
3: I would love it to have taken on the advice and the will of the public. I don't suspect it will have. We have out just today the first polling since the Prime Minister revealed the package of these half measures a month ago. And it's done by the Australia Institute. 3 in 4 Australians, 77% want the ban on gambling ads. That's up from the polling just before this package was announced, which was 76%. That's 81% of Labor voters, by the way, 78% of Coalition voters, 66% of One Nation voters, overwhelming public support to do what European nations have done and protect our kids and ban gambling ads, ban inducements, have a national regulator, as the Murphy report said. Those things haven't been done, though there have been some good steps of banning ads in football stadiums and on jerseys. There's some good things in this package, but let's do it properly. Let's do it once and for all, and I doubt it will be a strengthened package today, though I wish.
0: Many on the crossbench are calling for more reforms. Do you anticipate the Coalition will support reforms?
3: I'm hoping the Coalition will realise that the reforms in this package, though there are some good reforms, do not solve the problem. The Prime Minister's tests, and they're excellent tests, were to de-link gambling and sport. Well, these reforms won't do that. We still will have any number of ads after 8:30. Now, I say that, and that's half-time in a night game, I say that because Peter Dutton's proposals, even before the Murphy report was tabled, was stronger than that. He had said a total ban an hour before and an hour after and during a game. What we're now going to see is perhaps no cap on ads from 8:30 on, half-time when kids are still watching it.
0: Seem to have just lost the line there with Tim Costello. Tim, do we still have you there?
3: I can hear you. Can you hear me? We've got you there.
0: Sorry, it just dipped out briefly. The government claims it's providing a sensible centrist solution and that the late Labor MP Peter Murphy would be proud of the progress. What do you make of those remarks?
3: Well, the government always frames it as a centrist solution, getting the balance right, protecting kids, but allowing people the freedom to have a punt. There's no one in Australia trying to prohibit the freedom to have a punt. European nations all have the freedom to have a punt, but they ban the gambling ads. And that's what parents overwhelmingly want. It's what 76% of AFL fans in the last AFL fan survey said they want. People are free to gamble, but it's always this centrist position of we're protecting the right for people to have a punt. That's a complete straw man, a complete red herring, and that's why I think they are not going to actually achieve the aims and the very tests of the Prime Minister.
0: The Reverend Tim Costello, thank you for your time this morning.
3: That's a pleasure.
0: Tim Costello is Chief Advocate for the Alliance for Gambling Reform. 8:12. Now, it's time for some more sport with Warwick Hadfield. And Warwick, in breaking news this morning, Coach Michael Voss has resigned.
4: Yes, Sally, look, it's long been inevitable that Voss and Carlton would part company this year, particularly as they, and you'll know this, they lost so many games after being ahead at half-time this year. And he was just a broken figure on the sideline so often during those matches. He looked utterly lost as opposing coaches just consistently got the better of him, such that Carlton have only won one game this year. He's, you know, as we said, he's been hanging on all season. His departure was probably delayed by a fortnight or so because of that Elijah Holland's mental health issue, which I know that he was determined to see through. Now, he was appointed by a board that is no longer part of the running of Carlton. That happens all the time at the Carlton. But he was given loyal support by a new president, an incoming president, and an incoming CEO. But there's a new CEO on running the show at the moment, a bloke by the name of Graham Wright. He's a realist. He honed his skills at Collingwood, where he got the Pies to a premiership. I credit Graham Wright. He's given Voss the dignity of resigning rather than being sacked, is so often the case at Carlton. And that might be a sign of better things for Carlton as a club overall, that they can let this man go with his dignity relatively intact. But there it is. It's the big news. And now, of course, discussion will inevitably turn to who is going to take his place. And as we've talked about in the last little while, there are plenty of these recycled coaches out there who might, Adam Simpson and so on, who might be putting their hands up. Kenny Hinkley, although Kenny Hinkley's in the news for Tasmania today. But we'll have to wait and see. Nathan Buckley might change his mind about going to Tasmania too. As ever, it's never dull in Australian rules football, Sally.
0: That is true. Warwick, in tennis, Jannik Sinner, far too good for Alexei Poprin in the Italian Open.
4: A lesson in life for Alexei Poprin. If you lead with your chin, you need to be good. And if you're playing the best player in the world, you need to be very, very good. So despite his bring-on Sinner creed occur, Poprin was, well, just not quite good enough. How about this? 6-2, 6-love. He's the last Australian out of the Italian Open. All of the Australians in Europe at the moment can now practice their French and their tennis for Paris. And the sport is mourning this morning, the passing of one of the greats from a time when Australia had greats in spades. That's Mal Anderson. He was age 91. Now, he was, among many other achievements, the winner of the US Open in 1957 as an unseeded player. And this will tell you where he sits in the world rankings. That's an achievement he shares with only one other player, and that's Andre Agassi, Sally.
0: And Warwick, in the Olympic sport of shooting, a world record for Penny Smith for Australia.
4: She's already an accredited competitor. She won a bronze medal at the Paris Olympics, but now this is a beauty. She's got this world record at the Trap Shooting World Cup event in Kazakhstan, 30 from 30 in the final. Now, she knew she'd won the final early on, but she just kept aiming at those flying clay things, hoping she could hit them all, and that's what she's done. And she's pretty, I don't know if they use stoked like they do in surfing, but I can tell you she's pretty happy to have a world record as well as a bronze medal now, Sally.
0: Warwick, thank you very much.
4: Good on you.
0: That's Warwick Hadfield. 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
0: Well, it's time now for Changing Australia. And deep in the forests of the Blue Mountains in New South Wales, there lies a secret location of the prehistoric Wollemi pine. Its discovery in 1994 by New South Wales Parks and Wildlife Officer David Noble would make national headlines. And my next guest, Wyn Jones, played a key role in the discovery and is one of the few people who knows the true location of the pine. Wyn is a former New South Wales Parks and Wildlife ecologist, nature guide, poet and artist. And for decades, Wyn has been at the forefront of efforts to protect and conserve the Greater Blue Mountains area and its biodiversity. He was involved in the push to have the Blue Mountains recognised as a World Heritage Site. He's discovered the locations of the rare dwarf mountain pine and he's helped to save areas from development. I'm very pleased to say that Wyn Jones is my guest this morning on Changing Australia. Wyn, good morning.
7: Good morning, Sally, and what a wrap-up you've given me.
0: I have there. I have to give you my bank details, Wyn, so you can sort me out there.
7: Yes, I'm afraid I've spent it all on celebrating the beautiful outdoors.
0: Indeed. Wyn, what is it about the Blue Mountains that is so special for you?
7: Well, I've spent most of my time here, much of my life. It's the tall forests. It's the running journey of the water, the mists, the clouds, and the deep valleys.
0: Do we fully appreciate the Blue Mountains, or for a long time it was regarded as much as a barrier rather than something of beauty and value in itself?
7: Well, that's been the Western perception from the colonial days. But now we have 7 million plus people come up to the mountains, but most of them only come up to the high mountains like Katoomba, the familiar places that were became a tourist haven in the post-1880s when people discovered they needed fresh air and a bit of the bush. I find it quite funny that, you know, Sydney was only a small place in those days, and when I grew up, it was still a small place. I was born in Sydney, but my parents used to take me up here regularly.
0: How much of a sense of wonder did you have as a kid when you were seeing some of these forests in the Blue Mountains, Wyn?
7: Well, I was lucky because my grandfather actually came from up Ralston way, and at one stage he said to me, go see the Cape Deep Valley. Now, hardly any bushwalkers had been there. So I was bushwalking at the time, so I did go and see the Cape Deep Valley. He was so right. And, of course, that part of the world became the Great Wollemi National Park, which is almost half of the Greater Blue Mountains World Heritage Area.
0: Why is the Wollemi pine so special?
7: I think it's special not simply because it's an evolutionary survivor, that it is its own genus and, of course, its own species, named after my friend David Noble. And as a survivor, it represents all the good things humans need to engage with about survival. But there's more than just the Wollemi pine that's a survivor. You've mentioned the dwarf mountain pine, which is originally named Microstrobus tiny cones, in fact, that means. And it clings onto the giant cliffs in the Upper Boom Mountains, but it too is a survivor. So it's lessons from nature that we should take notice of. And the closer you get to nature, the more lessons you learn.
0: What did you think when you first saw the Wallamai Pine?
7: Yes, well, David Noble took me there to the place, and funnily enough, I was familiar with the area very well. And but I'd gone the wrong way years before, and he had accidentally gone the right way, you might say. So here we were standing underneath this 35, 40-metre tree in a sandstone canyon, and I'm looking up at the blue sky. It was beautiful and blue at the time. And there was this tree that looked altogether like a monkey puzzle tree to me. And the first instinct of the actual whole tree that I had was quite correct. It was a member of the Ericaceae, and in which the monkey puzzle tree resides. So I thought, there's nothing like anything else around it. And the little fragments he brought in before did look like a giant fern. And he said, no, it's a bloody big tree, Wyn.
0: Mm-hmm. What is it about the survival of the Wallamai that led to it becoming, it's not only its own species, but its own genus, Wyn?
7: What is it about it that led to the survival? We don't fully know, but it probably is in what's called relict habitat, which is not the ideal habitat, but habitat that protected it from frequent fires for a start, although it responds amazingly well to damage and to fires by growing multiple trunks. That in itself is incredible. But it according to the fossil record, it was spread over a much bigger area. But I think it's a diversion to consider just the Wallamai Pine. It's one of the incredible features of the Blue Mountains that led to World Heritage. The real survivors here, to me, the real important ones are the gum trees. There are more than 100 species of gum trees in this 1.5 million hectare World Heritage area, the tall trees.
0: Is the value and the uniqueness of the Blue Mountains, is it becoming better understood, and did the UNESCO inclusion help with that?
7: Sally, I think it did in a way, but unfortunately not enough money has ever been put into research and survey of this area so that we can understand it. And it's the most unfortunate thing that we often respond to the fires that are like of 2019 by then increasing our resources for research. But, you know, I've got friends now who are working virtually unpaid on the Microstrobus and doing a fantastic job. These are younger friends of mine, of course, and this is where we need more boost to the research effort and the educational effort, because it's all very well for scientists to learn something, but as an ecologist, as a scientist myself, all my life I've passed on that knowledge to whoever it is that needs that knowledge. And, of course, ultimately the public, the community need the knowledge. And the Wallamai Pine story is a great one, because we took that on board in the community here. We made it our own. And the community of the mountains still celebrates that as if they had discovered the pine, as if that was the great value of the Blue Mountains that it represents.
0: Do many people go on wandering and walks to try and find the pines?
7: There was a period, you know, when some of the rogue walkers and people did want to do that. We had to, you know, the community works in such a way of the outdoors that they knew who was thinking of it at the time and said, please don't go, please don't go. Now, I think there were probably a few journeys that went in there, but fortunately the word got round, and I think it is great and a tribute to this, the outdoors and walking and rock climbing communities, that the word got out and people haven't offended the area by going in there.
0: What does fire mean for the Blue Mountains and these incredible species, Wyn?
7: Right, well, you know, the story of fire here is quite tragic in many ways, but the human response to it is incredible. And in the case of the Wallamai Pine, in the 2019 fires, the National Parks people were prepared for that and went in and basically saved the major location of the pine from severe damage. And I take my a Kubra hat off to them for that. But more importantly, those fires came through and frequently burnt the blue gum forest. And in the 2006 fire, I went in and with a team of bushwalking friends, and we measured and located and mapped all 2,000 trees of the blue gum forest, because we thought that those fires were too frequent. They had damaged the forest, and we wanted to know what the forest would look like, would be measured like for future generations. We're handing that on now as a legacy for future generations to look after.
0: How important, Wynne, do you think it is for people who have a knowledge of the Blue Mountains to pass it on?
7: Absolutely critical. And that's what we're doing right now. Today we're having a meeting at Govert's Leap with some of the young people, including my eldest daughter, who's with me now, and my one of my younger sons, Milo, named after Milo Dunphy, by the way. And we're having just a meeting at Govert's Leap to say, we've got to go forward, we've got to go forward and celebrate. And you are the generation to do this. Andy McQueen, a great explorer and writer and bushwalker friend of mine, will be there too. So we've been trying to do this and in despair for a few years. Nobody was there to take it up, but suddenly our own children and grandchildren are taking up the legacy that was passed on to us by the ancient peoples, the indigenous, but also and especially by the 1932 bushwalkers saving Blue Gum on September the 2nd. And we're going to celebrate this in the Blue Gum Festival every year from now on.
0: Wynne, you're a man of many talents. I understand that you're also a poet. I was wondering if you could read a few lines for us.
7: Sally, this one is in my book, Mud Puddles, which I published recently. It's a celebration book. And I ask people who buy it or just look at it, don't read it from go to woe. It's not a go to woe book. It's an ecosystem in itself. This poem I wrote 35, 40 years ago on Naranik, which looks back at the great Jameson Valley. It's called Free Form Dozing. I was sitting on a rock at the Diamond Falls. And I'll read a small section out. Take the time to allow one to drift. Select a rock near a creek or in a quiet place in a forest away from the wind. Drift. Listen to the leaves and the insect people. Let the bird song pass over and around you. 'Tis time to feel the earth, recipient of starlight, and is the store of their histories. You are a witness. So absorb this knowledge and be content as the trees and the rocks and the insects and the other animals around you accept this perhaps unknowingly and are content.
0: Wynne, it's been lovely to talk to you this morning. Thank you so much for joining me.
7: Appreciate that, and thank you very much, Sally.
0: Lovely to have a talk with Wynne Jones. They're very evocative about the Blue Mountains in New South Wales. Wynne's a former New South Wales Parks and Wildlife ecologist, a nature guide, and still a very active poet and artist. If you've got a suggestion for changing Australia, you must know someone who you think would tell us a good story about the way they have changed their community or working in their field. You can send that through. You can go to abc.net.au/changingaustralia to submit your ideas. 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

0: Now, Luke is back with a look at the news. And Luke, the US president is this morning questioning the potential of this, some kind of further and final ceasefire agreement with Iran. He's not happy.
1: That's right, Sally. On the weekend, we had this response from Iran to the proposal to end the war from Washington. And this morning, we've learnt what it actually says. It reportedly includes demands for compensation, sovereignty over the Strait of Hormuz, also relief from economic sanctions. Yesterday, we heard the US president label those demands totally unacceptable, and it seems that both sides are now at a bit of an impasse. This morning, Donald Trump doubled down. He said that Iran's response had further weakened an already fragile ceasefire.
2: It's unbelievably weak right now. After reading the piece of garbage they sent us, I didn't even finish reading it. I would say it's one of the weakest right now. It's on life support. They understand. These are all medical people. Dr. Oz, life support is not a good thing. Do you agree?
3: Bad prognostic.
2: I would say the ceasefire is on massive life support.
1: U.S. President Donald Trump getting the input there of the contentious Dr. Oz. The Iranian Foreign Ministry has also spoken this morning. Spokesperson Ismail Baghaei has defended the demands from Tehran.
4: We did not ask for any concessions. The only thing we sought was Iran's legitimate rights. I leave it to you to judge whether Iran's demands are excessive. Iran's calls for an end to the war in the region. Are these unreasonable demands?
1: So, Sally, we'll have to see just how long this current agreement holds between Iran and the United States.
0: And Luke, Australian passengers on the Hantavirus hit cruise ship are finally heading home. This is a very long journey, and they'll then go into quarantine.
1: That's right, Sally. A long journey on top of what has already been more than a month at sea for these passengers. They'll be heading via the Netherlands. There were 54 remaining passengers on board, four of them Australians and a permanent resident that have been flown out of Tenerife on the Canary Islands this morning. The Australians and a New Zealander will quarantine for at least 3 weeks. In Perth, where they will be returning later this week, the CSIRO's Professor Glenn Marsh says after arriving, they'll be transferred to purpose-built quarantine, a centre that's been built in Perth's northern suburbs.
5: We don't want people coming into the country with infectious diseases that could spread within the country, so things that aren't normally present here. So if we can put them in quarantine centres, monitor their health properly, treat them if needed, put them into hospital if they do develop symptoms, and really prevent that spreading in our community.
1: And information from CSIRO's Professor Glenn Marsh. Those evacuations, though, Sally, they weren't nearly as daring as what British soldiers had to do on the weekend with a suspected hantavirus patient. One British national was dropped off by the cruise ship weeks ago to his remote Atlantic Island home of Tristan da Cunha. It's this overseas British territory. He then started displaying symptoms. The British Army parachuted a medical team in to treat him. Captain George Lacey shared with the BBC just what that mission was like.
6: We flew from the UK to Ascension Island as fast as possible, and then from Ascension Island in an A400 to then go and jump onto the island. The guys are trained in high-altitude parachuting, and all the guys have got hundreds of jumps. But I have to say this was a particularly tricky one. The winds, obviously coming off the South Atlantic, were quite strong. And we sort of dropped about 5 kilometres over the sea. So sadly, you can't parachute back off the island. So we are now waiting for the recovery, which is currently in planning.
1: Sally, this island of Tristan da Cunha, if you look at it on a map, you have to keep zooming in and zooming in and zooming in between Africa and South America. I know we were looking at facts earlier. 250 residents, and apparently the majority of them share just half a dozen surnames.
0: One of the most popular. Can
1: confirm. Can confirm. That was on your list of facts as well.
0: Yeah. It's a remarkable island. There is concern still on the island because the ship docked at the island, and several people from the ship made a visit to the local school, which has been very concerning. So this team that's gone in, not only dealing with a patient, but there's concerns from the people on this a small island. There's no airstrip on the island. That's why they parachuted in, and infrequent visits by ship as well. So, yeah, there's been quite a bit of concern. They're very tight-knit community with pretty basic medical facilities, just one doctor. And the man that they took back there who got ill, he was formerly the local police officer. So it's a really tiny community, incredibly isolated, mountainous, small island where part of this story has been unfolding.
1: And if you think

0: this mission to get this British medical team onto the island was easy. What we didn't hear in that grab was just how far this is from the UK. It involved a couple flights, refueling of those flights as well. They did it as quickly as possible, but this took hours and hours. So, you know, it takes ships days, if not weeks, to get there. It doesn't take a plane, you know, it can't happen in a matter of a couple of hours. This is a very remote place. Looking on the map as well, it is north of the South Sandwich Islands, which I will note is named after the 4th Earl of Sandwich, but that's kind of it for my list of facts in my research this morning.
1: Well, you can check out the flag for Chris and Dahuna. It has lobsters on it, one of the industries there. And women who get pregnant are on Chris and Dahuna. They get taken to Cape Town ahead of delivery because the medical facilities are pretty basic on the island. So there you go. Get a trip to Cape Town and come back with a baby.
0: and listening to some of the voices that you hear on that island with people going to Cape Town, and also the fact that you've got people from the US and the UK and Italy, the mix of accents on the island is also really fascinating as well, Sally.
1: Incredible history. Luke, thank you so much for that. Luke Sydenham-Dundon, it's 25 minutes to nine. Well, turning to the UK, where there has been political news developing well and truly over the past few hours. Sir Keir Starmer, the Prime Minister, is fighting to save his position as leader after devastating local election results in the past week. Sir Keir has pledged to prove his doubters wrong, announcing a series of new policies in a speech overnight, but many of his colleagues are unconvinced. The BBC is reporting that 71 Labour MPs have now called for Keir Starmer to resign or set out a timetable for resignation. Tom Baldwin is Keir Starmer's biographer. He's also a British journalist and former Labour Party senior advisor and joins me now. Tom, welcome to Breakfast.
2: Hello.
1: How much trouble is Keir Starmer in politically right now? What do you think?
2: He's in very deep trouble. All day there's been a steady drip of one more backbencher, another backbencher calling for him to go. Total's now reached about 71. It's about less than a fifth of the parliamentary Labour Party, but it's just this sort of constant feed of people coming through. There's now some junior government parliamentary private secretaries calling for him to go, and most significantly, it's being reported that a cabinet minister, the Home Secretary Shabana Mahmood, is going to call for him to go. So it does feel there's a momentum growing, but it's quite weird in that, you know, it's less than 2 years since Keir Starmer was elected with his vast majority, in you know, more than 170-seat majority. That has meant

0: The Sir Peter Mandelson scandal has accelerated some of the disapproval, also the local election results. But it seems like the dissatisfaction with the major parties, that is increasing exponentially.
1: Yeah, there's Labour's sort of losing votes in five different ways to five different parties. There's no one election of all the posturing and pandering to different sectarian interests that you're going to get in the Labour Party. I think that looks irresponsible and may actually end up doing the Labour Party more damage.
0: Tom, with your political and journalistic experience and writing this biography about Keir Starmer, what do you make of his instincts? Is he likely to keep swinging? Is he going to fight against this push against him, or will it reach a certain point and he will step aside?
1: He's a very proud, very stubborn man. He's not particularly expressive, but he's got quite deep emotions. He will not want to go like this. He won't want to go being defined by failure or a decision over Peter Mandelson's ambassadorship, which he probably, if he trusted his own instincts, he wouldn't have made. He'll want to hang on. He's said today that he's going to prove the doubters wrong.

0: and now Keir Starmer, the last five. Each of them has taken turns to break their immediate predecessor's record for low personal ratings. Now, I think that's got something to do with the state of British politics, the deep unhappiness in the country, rather than a rational assessment of each Prime Minister's capability. And this Prime Minister hasn't crashed the economy. He hasn't taken us into an illegal war. You know, he hasn't been great. He's disappointed a lot of people. But the sheer incorrect rage expressed against him, I think, is not entirely fair. And nor do I think it will stop if you replace him with someone else, because we're in this cycle now. The last five popular prime ministers, the most five unpopular prime ministers. You know, there's something going on in British politics, much more than just sort of how Keir Starmer's doing the job at the moment.
1: Tom, it's been so interesting to get some of your insights. Thank you very much for joining us, and I suspect we'll be talking to you again. This story ain't over yet. Thank you very much.
0: Thank you.
1: Tom Baldwin is a former journalist, political staffer and biographer of UK Prime Minister Sir Keir Starmer. It's 17 to 9. Well, to politics now. Back in Canberra, housing will be at the centre of tonight's budget, with the Treasurer preparing to release the details this evening. Political correspondent Stephanie Boris is here with me. Steffi, the tax changes amount to a broken promise. How's the government trying to sell this change?
2: Sally, they're selling a change they won't confirm, so the order of this is a little bit wrong. The budget, we see every year, the government never wants to confirm everything in it, otherwise no one would watch the speech at 7:30 tonight by the Treasurer. But the government's very much not denying change. So the change being to negative gearing and the capital gains tax discount. These are areas that the Prime Minister insisted the government was not changing during the last election. He was asked countless times. Sometimes he got quite frustrated by the questions that journalists were asking. But now a change of tune. The question is, well, why? And that's something that's been asked by a number of reporters and journalists over the recent weeks. You yourself asked Katie Gallagher this morning. The messaging we're hearing is that the government wants to use all levers available to focus on supply. They want more supply of housing. They want to make sure younger generations get a fair deal. The government is wanting to respond to the situation at the time. It's about fairness. These are all the messages we're hearing from senior government ministers. The thing is, in the end, though, the situation we're in now isn't that different to a year ago. What is different is the political will and the confidence from in government that even though they're breaking an election promise, there'll be more people happy with the change because it may assist with housing supply. Economists are saying, depending on the detail on this, it may make a little bit of a change, but no one's saying this is going to, you know, make drastic changes to Australia's housing supply. Let's take a listen to the Finance Minister, Katie Gallagher, speaking on Radio National Breakfast earlier today.
3: If, and I'm again not preempting decision, the announcements the Treasurer makes later tonight, but if a government changes its mind, comes to a different view, gets advice that has an alternate position, whatever, then their job is to front up and explain why they have come to that decision. I think that's the responsibility of governments.
1: So, Steph, will the message about the need for change work?
2: Well, it depends who you talk to and the different ages. The government is banking on housing being more of an issue than a broken promise. They're taking a calculated risk here. They've even publicly said that they're aware they will get backlash for this, but they believe the need, the desire to fix the housing situation is bigger than a politician breaking their promise. From the coalition, the messaging we're hearing is a little bit mixed at the moment. You've got some MPs and senators going hard, saying that this is wrong, that this will create arguments around the family table amongst the generations. But then you've got other sort of more measured approaches at the moment, such as Shadow Finance Minister Claire Chandler this morning was saying, well, look, we've got to first look at the detail of what's going to be announced.
1: And housing aside, the budget is also a delicate balancing act for the government to provide cost of living relief at a time when inflation remains high and the RBA is cautious about that.
2: Yeah, so we are hearing that there's going to be some sort of tax offset, which would be in your tax return for next year. It would just be available to people working and therefore paying tax as well. We've heard those comments from the RBA governor that, you know, the government has to be careful around

0: anything they put in the budget that could actually lift inflation further. There are great concerns around inflation in the months ahead, not just here in Australia, but overwhelmingly globally because of what we're seeing in the Middle East. So that's one element of cost of living support we believe is going to be in the budget, but the government's sort of aiming to keep it small given the other pressures.
1: Stephanie Boris, thank you. It's coming up to 12 to 9.
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3: Assassination is no way to win pre-selection for the Labor Party. Yet ambitious Vietnamese politician Phuong Nho is still behind bars for the 1994 assassination of Sydney Labor MP John Newman. 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
1: Well, it might surprise you to learn that many Australian schools do not have a dedicated library, or the staff do their best to run one. Tegan Taylor will be taking a look on Life Matters this morning. Tegan, good morning.
4: Hey, Sally. We'll talk about what's happening now, but I also want to take a trip down memory lane today. Do you remember your school library?
1: I do. We had a wonderful librarian called Mrs. McDonald who kept it going. Lots of cushions and, yeah, it was a lovely place.
4: Mm. Yeah, exactly. School libraries are gorgeous. Obviously, they're a key pathway to developing a love of reading, which opens other doors. I was quite surprised to learn it's not legally required for Australian schools to have a library. And alongside that, we don't track the libraries we do have. So it's really hard to get a sense of where the haves and have-nots fall. One stat we do have, there was a recent census in your home state of South Australia that showed only 15% of schools have a qualified teacher librarian, and that figure's gone down in the past 5 years. So the obvious question all this raises is, what does this mean for kids' literacy? Well, I'll get into it after 9am with the CEO of Australia's top library body and with a very beloved children's author, Andy Griffiths.
1: Lovely. And some communities as well, they've put it all into one. So the school library doubles as the community library as well. So some communities with not much at all, and others are really doubled down on the access to those books in their community, which is so important. Tegan, we'll look forward to that. Thank you.
4: Thanks, Sally.
1: That's Tegan Taylor there. Well, buoyed by its historic win in the Farrah by-election on the weekend, One Nation has set its sights on Western Sydney. One Nation MP Barnaby Joyce says the party has been canvassing potential candidates in the region.
5: We are very much in the mind for Western Suburbs of Sydney. I was talking to people from the Western Suburbs of Sydney last night. To be quite frank, I was even talking to potential candidates. People are very enthusiastic. They get the idea that when you have record insolvencies in small business, when you have a government that's just incapable of understanding that people are over climate change policy, they're over the climate change department, they're over their power bills, they're over Australia having so much potential but seem to lack putting it on the paddock.
1: That's One Nation MP Barnaby Joyce. Well, earlier this year, One Nation leader Pauline Hanson issued a partial apology over remarks about Muslims and singled out Lakemba in Sydney's west as being unwelcoming towards non-Muslims. It prompted my next guest, along with other Islamic and Western Sydney leaders, to invite Senator Hanson to visit this year's Ramadan celebrations and night markets. Ola Hamed is the mayor of Cumberland City Council in Western Sydney. I spoke with her earlier.
6: Good to be with you, Sally.
1: What do you think about Barnaby Joyce talking about One Nation eyeing off Western Sydney now after this by-election result in Farrah?
6: I, quite frankly, think they're kidding themselves. I mean, we've seen Pauline and One Nation seek to divide Western Sydney and, as you say, paint Muslims and others in a negative light, and that sort of rubbish really has no place in our nation. As you said, only 3 months ago, Pauline said she was too scared to come to Western Sydney. Now she and One Nation won our votes. I'm afraid our memories work a lot better than that.
1: Did Senator Hanson reply to or take you up on your invitation to come and celebrate Ramadan?
6: No, of course not. But can I say, we over here in Western Sydney are a friendly bunch, but I must warn her and Barnaby that, I suppose the team, that we have a very strong BS detector.
1: Do you think there'd be any traction for One Nation, though, in Western Sydney? Is there dissatisfaction with the two major parties?
6: Look, I suppose people are probably voicing their frustrations over the conservative side of politics from the ineffectiveness of those squabbling coalition. And I recognise that it's important that we provide practical solutions to people. And of course, that is what I'm focusing on in my capacity as the mayor of the city. But I just think they're kidding themselves. You can't sort of tell us, on one hand that you're scared to come and visit us, and then on the other that you want to come and ask for our votes. It just doesn't make any sense to me.
1: Ola, could there be an upside to this political attention in that the major parties pay more attention to Western Sydney if there's going to be a bit more of a battle here?
6: I suppose we've all got some learnings to do with all of this. But what I do want to say is that the Australia I know and love recognises that diversity is one of our major strengths, and that every single Australian, no matter where you've come from, what religion you are, what color skin you have, deserves a safe place to raise their families, to get ahead, to feel equal and to feel welcomed. And that's something that I think we should all hold close to our hearts.
1: Is it important for governments to be put on notice for some of the basic infrastructure? We know in some of the suburbs which have been growing rapidly in Western Sydney, green space, more roads in and out of the suburbs, schools and other facilities are either not there or have been very slow to arrive.
6: Look, obviously, any further funding is welcomed. At Cumberland Council, we remain focusing on delivering for our residents with the resources that we do have.
1: Ola Hamid, Barnaby Joyce and One Nation, may there be some fertile ground for them in second, third generation migrants who are frustrated with the lack of progress for them and their families?
6: I can't see how that would happen here in Western Sydney. Can I say we completed 3 citizenship ceremonies in Cumberland only yesterday with over, I'd say, about 1,000 new Australians swearing an oath to uphold Australian values. And what was palpable

0: Well, drill, baby, drill. The US is unleashing another wave of emergency oil as it tries to dampen global energy prices. Business and economics correspondent Carrington Clark is here. So, Carrington, they're releasing more oil. What does that mean? What does it tell us?
1: Yeah, so this is another about 53 million barrels. So they're basically giving these barrels, releasing them to individual oil traders who can then allow it to be released into the wider world. This is part of the agreed 172 million barrels that the Trump administration agreed as their part of that International Energy Agency plan towards the beginning of this conflict. And that was to try to offset the huge interruption of supply that we've seen because of the closure of the Strait of Hormuz. What's interesting is that they actually were trying to allow more to be taken out of the strategic reserve and not enough companies wanted to get it. I think partly that might be because the agreement is you have to pay it back later. And with so much uncertainty, it's possible that it'll be more expensive later to do so. This particular release will be between June and August, which goes to show that we are expecting this to continue on, that this interruption isn't going away anytime soon. The price of oil, Brent crude, checking in about $104 a barrel. Again, though, the prediction of the markets is that once the Strait of Hormuz is opened, and again, we're at a total stalemate, that the price will quickly start to fall. But those expectations have been basically the same for the last couple of months, and obviously that hasn't eventuated. So that's why there is growing concern. And here we are, the Australian government coming out with its budget in this environment where there is high inflationary pressure and those second wave impacts of it forcing up the price of fresh food, then packaged goods, then services is just starting to play through. And unfortunately, what this goes to show is that we're expecting the interruption of supply to still be in place for a couple of months at least. And then, of course, we're going to see that flow through, and that's going to hurt budgets all around the world, including Australia's.
0: Carrington, you're in Parliament House today for budget coverage. What are business leaders looking for in tonight's budget?
1: So obviously the big focus has been on taxation of housing, negative gearing, capital gains, tax discount. The question, I think, for a lot of business leaders is whether or not these changes are also going to affect other types of assets like the stock market. We've already seen some business leaders, investment managers come out strongly against any changes that will make it less attractive for people to invest in things like startups and to invest in the stock market, to invest in companies. And one of the arguments is, well, you can say that housing is a different type of asset, that people have a right to shelter. It's not just something like people don't have a right to a share in an individual company. It's seen as a non-productive or almost non-productive asset. But you want to be encouraging people to be investing in other types of companies. Australia doesn't have those big artificial intelligence tech stories. And that's partly because we're not investing in those startups. So I think that will be the concern. It'll be interesting to see exactly how the government has tailored these changes, if it is broad across all assets, and whether or not we see a strong response to that by business leaders and also by the opposition, because I think that's one of the real fundamental questions going into tonight. We do have a special episode of ABC Business Daily, the podcast that I host, partnered with Politics Now with Patricia Karvelas. We'll be going through both the politics of this budget, but also about how it's going to affect the broader economy.
0: And Carrington, how's the market expected to trade today? It's a bit of a weird day when so many people with economic interests are in the budget lockup.
1: You're absolutely right. I mean, it looks at the moment like a very small increase of the Australian stock market today. I think many people will be waiting to see exactly what's in the budget before placing their bets tomorrow when we have trade resume.
0: I've got to go and walk the dog between now and coming back for the lockup this afternoon. Carrington, thank you very much.
1: Thank you. I'm going to get caffeinated.
0: That's Carrington Clark there, our business and economics correspondent. Thanks so much for listening in. Tomorrow morning, we'll bring you all the details of the budget and the reaction as well on Radio National Breakfast. Stay with the network. Tegan Taylor and Life Matters will be headed your way after the news at 9 o'clock. Talk to you tomorrow morning after the news at 6. Take care.

0: be introduced to Northern Territory Parliament, which resumes this morning. Jack Hislop reports.
1: Last week, Child Protection Minister Robin Carl confirmed three department staffers had been stood down following an internal investigation into the circumstances of Kumanjai Little Baby before her alleged murder last month. Ms Carl also said changes to the Care and Protection of Children Act would be introduced to Parliament this week, although the changes have been in the works for more than a year. It's understood the legislation will not be passed on urgency. A separate review into the NT child protection system is also expected to be announced later this week. Parliament will resume at 10 o'clock.
0: Urgent calls are being made for more funding to help women at risk of domestic violence in tonight's budget. Women's Legal Services Australia's data shows up to 1,000 women a week are being turned away from their services. Executive Director Adrian Walters says the amount of women they have to turn away is unacceptable.
2: Every woman being turned away is a woman being left more exposed to violence, battling for her safety, navigating really complex court systems on her own. And that's an unacceptable situation.
0: If you or anyone you know needs help, you can call 1-800-RESPECT. That's 1-800-737-732. Meanwhile, the federal government plans to table its long-awaited response to a gambling reform inquiry during today's budget lockup. It's been more than 1,000 days since the late Labor MP Peter Murphy handed down her report on the impacts of online gambling, making 31 recommendations, including a total ban on gambling advertising. The government announced some reforms earlier this year, but they haven't yet formally responded to the report. Health Minister Mark Butler denies the government is burying its response while the budget provides a distraction.
3: The Prime Minister stood up at the National Press Club and outlined further actions we were taking to deal with gambling addiction, particularly advertising, building on some of the really strong action we've been taking over the last 4 years. So I don't think someone can make the criticism that we've been hiding that response.
0: Overseas, the Iranian regime says there is no alternative but to accept the rights of its people, as laid out in the 14-point peace proposal. Here's Middle East correspondent Matthew Doran.
4: The US President Donald Trump took to his Truth Social account yesterday to say he'd read the Iranian response to the latest proposal. He didn't like it. He said it was totally unacceptable. But in response, the spokesperson for Iran's foreign ministry has said the demands were totally reasonable and in line with the idea of protecting Iran's sovereignty. They include ending the blockade of Iranian ports and ships in the Strait of Hormuz and unfreezing Iranian assets. He's accusing the US of simply bowing to the orders of the Israeli Prime Minister Benjamin Netanyahu.
0: A huge security operation is underway in the Austrian capital, Vienna, to manage expected mass protests as the Eurovision Song Contest gets underway. Mazoe Ford reports.
5: Austrian federal police say Eurovision in Vienna this week will be the biggest security event they've ever faced. They're preparing for demonstrations against the participation of Israel, with protesters arguing it should be banned because of the war in Gaza. Police are also expecting counter-rallies with Israel's supporters. Five countries, Spain, the Netherlands, Ireland, Slovenia and Iceland, are boycotting Eurovision over Israel's participation. Australia's entrant Delta Goodrum is competing, with official broadcaster SBS saying that making a decision to be involved based on the inclusion or exclusion of any country would undermine its editorial independence and impartiality.
0: To sport, Carlton coach Michael Voss has resigned after 5 years at the AFL club. Glenn Lauder has the latest.
6: The Blues are 16th on the ladder with just one win from 9 matches so far this season. It's being reported that Voss handed in his resignation in recent days following Carlton's loss to Brisbane on Friday. His contract was due to expire at the end of this year. Voss was appointed Carlton coach in September 2021 and led the side to a preliminary final in 2023. In his playing career, he captained the Brisbane Lions to 3 premierships, winning the Brownlow medal in 1996.
0: To the weather, Darwin, partly cloudy. Right now it's 27 degrees. Nhulunbuy, 26. Catherine, right now it's 24. Alice Springs, 13. Top of 23.
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8: Hi, I'm Tegan Taylor, and this is Life Matters, where your stories shape the national conversation. If someone started having a medical emergency in front of you, I think we'd all hope we'd be the person who'd stay calm and collected and know what to do. Apply pressure to the wound or call for a defibrillator. At the very least, have the wherewithal to dial 000. But what if that medical emergency was a mental health crisis? Would you be confident to step up? The importance of mental health first aid is coming up in the next 20 minutes. Also ahead, the rise in fitness companies using AI bodies, promising results that experts, and to be honest, my own eyes, say are impossible. But that doesn't mean it's not easy to get sucked in. It's all coming up here on ABC Radio National. But first, cast your mind back to the school library of your childhood. What do you remember? I remember a long stuffed rainbow serpent that we could all sit against while someone read a story. And then when I got a bit older, I discovered the most efficient route to get straight to the bookshelf that held all of Emily Rodda's classics. And whether your school library is a one-room demountable or a state-of-the-art facility, it's where so many of us first develop a love of reading, which then flows onto all sorts of skills that we need as we grow up. But it might surprise you to discover that actually a lot of schools don't have a dedicated library or the right staff to run them. There was a recent census in South Australia that showed only 15% of schools in that state have a qualified teacher librarian, and that figure's actually gone down in the last 5 years. And this sits against declining rates of reading among younger generations generally, which begs the question, if kids aren't being immersed in literature at school, what do they go on to miss later on in life? Well, you're about to hear from one of Australia's most beloved and funniest children's authors on this and from librarians on the ground, but I really want to hear from you too. What's the book your school librarian put you onto? What did that book do for you? Send me a text 0418 226 576. I would love to hear the story of the story that your school librarian put you onto. 0418 226 576. And here with me is Kathy Warburton, who's the CEO of the Australian Library and Information Association. Kathy, welcome to Life Matters.
9: Thank you very much for having me.
8: So you've been writing about this recently for the Sydney Morning Herald. I was really surprised to learn that so many schools don't have a library. What's behind this here?
9: Well, basically, I agree. It is shocking, and anyone I tell is shocked, as they should be. It used to be back in the 70s and 80s, it was mandated in various jurisdictions around Australia. But then it was decentralised or devolved to principals to make the decision, and it's not mandated. So, of course, principals have a very difficult decision about how do they spend their money, and unfortunately, not enough of them are actually choosing for it to be spent on the library, and they might be choosing music or art or something else instead. But we say, no, a library is really an essential part of a school. Private schools, Catholic schools know that, and they're pretty good with having them, but the public schools are really being left behind, some of them, not all of them, but that's the problem.
8: Do we know how many schools don't have libraries?
9: I wish we did, and that's what we're working towards, but unfortunately, you know, what you measure matters, and this is not being measured. So we've written to all the state departments of education and the ministers for education to ask them, can you please tell us, of all your independent Catholic and public schools, how many of them have a library and how many of those have qualified staff? And they can't tell us.
8: So you said, when you sort of rattled off things like music and art, I was like, well, I want schools to have those things too. Mm-hmm. Why do you think, I'm obviously asking the head of the Library Association, but what is it about libraries that is essential in your mind?
9: Well, I think for libraries, they're there for not only the students in terms of supporting the curriculum that's being taught, but also, as you mentioned in your introduction, the love of reading and being immersed in that and those wonders and the lifelong benefits of that. But they're also there for all of the teachers. So they're actually there for every single subject. They support art, they support music because they've got the resources that can help teacher prepare for their classes, and they're there for the whole school in terms of the culture of the school, any priorities of the school. So to me, they're really the heart of a school.

0: and therefore support everything teacher students community.
1: Do we know what the difference is in outcomes if you're a kid that goes to a school with a library versus one that doesn't have a library?
0: There is some research which was done by the Australian Council for Educational Research, which actually looked at the results where a school has a qualified teacher librarian compared to those that don't, and the NAPLAN results are higher in a school that has a teacher librarian with a library. So there is that evidence, and but also we know anecdotally just the benefits for schools that have that library and the results for teachers as well. So once again, we need more research in the area to show this, but we absolutely do have hard facts that actually student outcomes are improved.
1: You're listening to Life Matters here on ABC Radio National. I'm Tegan Taylor, talking to Cathy Warburton, who's the CEO of the Australian Library and Information Association, about the fact that it's not mandatory for schools to have school libraries. We don't know how many schools don't have them because it's not data that we track. And Cathy says both of those things need to change. I'm asking you about the book that you're teacher librarian maybe put you onto when you were at school, or if there's a book from your childhood that's really stuck with you that maybe you discovered in a school library. My number is 0418 226 576. A message here, Cathy, that I think is going to make you want to tear your hair out. This person says, in year six, I was made library monitor with another girl who was quite willing to be 2IC. I decided the books were out of order and needed to be rearranged, and it didn't occur to me that we could start at one end and pull out the misplaced books one by one. So one lunchtime at the end of term, my friend and I pulled all the books off all the shelves and dumped them on the reading table in the middle. The teacher dropped by when the bell rang, and I still remember the look of horror on her face at the jumble and chaos confronting her. This text says, 55 years later, I wonder whether they're still sorting out the mess. I would love to hear your school library story. My number is 0418 226 576. Also with me, a fixture in school libraries, best-selling author and Australian Children's Laureate, Andy Griffiths. Andy, hi.
2: Hi, how are you?
1: I'm great. Tell me about your high school librarian, Mrs. Woolmer, am I right?
2: Mrs. Woolmer, who had the amazing insight and purpose scattering. She had the brilliance to put books that you would not expect kids to want to read. And the first book I found on the first day of year seven was called 13 Ways to Dispose of a Body. And I still remember the tagline. It said, the murder is the easy part. It's getting rid of the body where the problems really start. Now, I was in. I was like, came from Enid Blyton. I was like, okay, bring on the adult world. And what you think as an adult may be, you know, suitable for a kid is not always what the kid wants. And Mrs. Woolmer knew that.
1: I do think quietly that Enid Blyton would have known how to dispose of a body. I just feel like she had that kind of imagination.
2: She certainly knew how to get you to turn the pages and give you that feeling, that expansive feeling that you didn't know what was going to happen next, that anything could happen. And it made me thirsty for more imaginative experiences. And I think that's what we're talking about here, is growing the imagination, which benefits you across every possible subject and also your life happiness and possibilities that you imagine for yourself.
1: Andy, you must come across kids who have discovered you in their school library. Do they tell you these stories?
2: Yes, yeah, I've been around for much longer than I ever expected to. I thought I'd have a few years in the sun, but it's been almost 30 years, and a number of my early just readers are now librarians themselves, and they, you know, I love meeting them, and I can see they're alive. They know it from the inside how exciting and how much a book can add to your life in intangible ways. And I think that's partly why a principal, when weighing up, you know, one thing against another, might think, well, I can't really quantify imagination. But we all know that's where the real juice in life is. And I'm thrilled that those librarians who have been turned on to the power of books by me, and I'm just passing on the feeling I used to get from the authors I loved. I think their children are really lucky because they are just going to transmit that enthusiasm, without a lecture about reading, why it's good for you.
1: Oh, go on. Give us a lecture. Oh, no, sorry, I see what you're saying. But you say that, you argue that reading sets kids up for so much more. What do you mean by that?
2: I mean, it expands your imagination, and not just for fun and the pleasure of a fantasy world, but for your own world. You know, how well can you imagine the rest of your life? And, you know, that question, what are you going to do when you leave school? Well, if you haven't exercised your imagination, there doesn't seem to be a lot of avenues to you. And I'd say, as an employer, what you want is an employee who can imagine possibilities and value add to your business. We want creative, you know, bold thinkers. And that's what reading does for you.
1: Absolutely. This is Life Matters on ABC Radio National. I'm Tegan Taylor. I'm with Andy Griffiths, best-selling children's author and the 26-27 Children's Laureate, and Kathy Warburton, who's the CEO of the Australian Library and Information Association, talking about the need for mandating that schools have libraries, understanding where the libraries are in Australia so that we can, address some of the inequalities in the system. I'd love to hear from you about the book that maybe your librarian put you onto, or what the library gave to you as a kid. My number is 0418-226-576. Lots of texts on this. One person says, in 1961, my primary school librarian suggested I read Mike Marr's Astronaut. It was the first book I ever read. Another says, my kids go to a private school in southern New South Wales and they got rid of a dedicated junior school library despite there being a library fund in the fees. They've now created a small library space, but kids can't go in there at lunchtime and it's very small, though they've built a gym, a new car park, and expanded boarding rooms to get more fees in the door. Louise says, my granddaughter had to change schools in primary school. She was late in the year to fit in, so she hung out in her school library, was guided by the teacher librarian in her borrowing, and has become an avid reader while now well integrated with her new schoolmates. Well, someone who is on the coalface of this as a school librarian is Hanalka Malloy, who is coordinating a grassroots campaign called Students Need School Libraries. Hanalka, just absolutely putting up front there what you're all about with that name for your campaign.
3: Well, I think the name of the campaign says it all. Thank you.
1: Absolutely. So one of the big parts of the problem is the lack of data on school libraries. You're in South Australia. What's happening in that state?
3: So we did commission the Australian Council for Educational Research to undertake a census into the staffing and the impact of school libraries for all schools in South Australia across government, public and private and independent schools, and looked at what made up the staffing in the school library. So looking at the number of teacher librarians, looking at the number of librarians, library assistants, library technicians and all the roles that help make school libraries the magical space they are. And we have, as you mentioned earlier, we found that at the moment, there are less than 15% of schools in South Australia have a dual qualified teacher librarian, and most of our school libraries are staffed by people who have not been provided with the opportunities to undertake the sort of training and qualifications they need to support them with the information science required behind library management, and giving them that extra support to help lead a library and develop its library collection. So their work, these people are working in school libraries, doing an amazing job and putting in countless hours, often voluntary hours, and working with tremendous passion and dedication to help connect students with the books they enjoy. But they don't necessarily have the teaching background or the library science background needed to teach media literacy and information literacy to students.
1: Can you talk a bit more about that? Without getting too weedy, what is this skill set that a teacher librarian has that's so unique?
3: It's the information science side of it, so, and the teaching side, of course. So teaching students how to determine source credibility, how to apply lateral reading skills, how to sort through misinformation and disinformation, and how to use information and technologies such as AI ethically and safely, and all the ways they can find information both digitally and physically.
1: Cathy, you argue that without qualified staff, it's not a fully functioning school library. What is this sort of magic between the place and the people?
0: Well, I think a room just with books which is not curated, which is not supported for the community it needs, is just that, a room full of books which doesn't come alive. I think the qualified staff actually are there. They know their community, their school community. They work with the teachers to bring those resources alive, but they also spend time with students, either in teaching programs around media literacy or information literacy or research, but they spend time with them also, as Andy was saying, to, you know, suggest books, to suggest this is what you might like to read, but also to display the collection so that, you know, kids can actually browse and go through there at lunchtime or whatever and find their own books. Because we know from research with Australia Reads, for example, that if kids are able to choose a book themselves, that actually already gives it a head start for them in terms of their love of reading. And so it's giving that space, but you need to model a space and have the available resources if it's actually going to be there for students. Just a room full of books won't do it. And it really is that, I suppose, that interest and understanding of the school community that a teacher librarian then connects the students with the resources, the teachers with the resources, and it's just sort of this beautiful circle.
1: A lot of love on the text line, not just for libraries, but for teacher librarians specifically, you'll be happy to hear. Patty says, I think the issue of libraries in schools comes down to a lack of awareness of the specialised skills of teacher librarians. I spoke with a friend who was in the process of choosing a school. I was horrified that he was considering a school without a library. His solution was parents could perhaps set one up. I think the logic was that if you just provide a bunch of books, it will all be okay. He clearly didn't understand the role of teacher librarians in teaching digital literacy, creating collections that meet the needs of students, managing those collections, and being a source of expertise within the school community. When funds are short, libraries are often seen as a source of savings. This is short-sighted and wrong. They are instead a critical part of effective education. Andy, from an author's perspective, what's the special source of a teacher librarian?
2: I would say, having visited probably thousands of schools over the last 30 years, I can tell instantly whether that school is alive, and it will usually be due to the librarian having arranged a visit, and not just arranged a visit, but having whipped the kids up into an enthusiastic frenzy over weeks ahead of the visit to really get them excited and connect books with the real world, with real people who write them. And, you know, I owe my career to librarians, because that's how I made my living in the early years, was visiting schools and doing talks and workshops. And not just from the kids' point of view, but from my point of view, I was getting to spend a lot of time with kids and really zero in on what they love and what they respond to in my own particular writing. So, yeah, I salute any teacher librarian, and I can only, feel sorry for schools that don't have a library, or someone who knows how to sort from the blizzard of books that are out there, how to take the right book and put it in the right kid's hand at the right time.
1: So, Cathy, it feels like we're all in furious agreement here. You, me, Anelka, Andy, and every single person who's texting me these beautiful novels on the text line about the importance of school libraries and teacher librarians. What would it take to make it mandatory? What would it cost to raise the bar across Australia?
0: Well, we're doing some further work into that. So I think, I mean, what we would like as number one is to actually get it measured. So call out to anyone working in a Department of Education or a Minister for Education's office. We really would like to get a survey up and running. We're happy to do the legwork, but, you know, it takes money, which we don't have. So we'd really like to get the stats. So as you said, we can focus in on those areas or those states which are particularly lagging behind. And it's all about the kids to make

0: make sure those kids aren't left behind and are supported as they should be. And then secondly, once we know what the landscape is, then we really want to be able to, I suppose, have legislation ultimately, which makes it a requirement, just not just a guideline or a suggestion or nice to have, and legislation that is enforced. Now, the cost of it, that's some research we're going to do to actually identify exactly how much that would cost, you know, for a school and different size populations, et cetera. So that's something we're going to work on. So we've got those figures. The thing is, we know there's only a limited number of dollars out there. It doesn't happen to suddenly magically appear. So sometimes it'll have to be making choices. And that's another role for our advocacy, is really at this stage, most of the power or the ability to decide how the money is spent is with principals. So we really need to, I suppose, educate the principals to say, look, when you're making these choices, it's sort of a no-brainer that the best investment is in a school library because of all these reasons. So that's the work we need to do, but it would be great to have the politicians and the state departments of education behind us on that.
1: Well, Kathy, Andy, Hanaka, thank you all so much for joining me today. Kathy Warburton is CEO at the Australian Library and Information Association. Andy Griffiths, a best-selling author and the 2026-27 Children's Laureate. And Hanaka Malloy is president of the School Library Association of South Australia and coordinator of a grassroots campaign called Students Need School Libraries. And thank you for your shout-outs on the text line, people shouting out their favourite librarian from the years. One person wanted to give a shout out to Miss Underwood, an exceptional teacher librarian at Toowoomba East State School in the 1970s, chose Beowulf as a feature display. It opened a new world to me as a student. It was inspiring, setting our imaginations running and establishing a theme through our art and English classes. Another says a big shout out to the wonderful Barbara Nicholson, the legendary teacher librarian at Birch Grove Public School during 40 years ago. Parents and students looked forward to her book discussions and recommendations each week. And Katie says, my mum was our school librarian. Shout out to Jen in Roselle. She was amazing, especially given we lived in the outback mining Western Australia with a high Indigenous population. Katie says, I can't believe we had a library in hindsight. I remember the strip film projector showing the book Ping, which I suppose means I should shout out my own teacher librarian from my primary school years, Miss Davey, if you're listening. Thank you. 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
1: If someone went into cardiac arrest in front of me, I'd like to think I'd know how to spring into action, yell out for a defibrillator, dial 000, start chest compressions to the tempo of Staying Alive by the Bee Gees. Fun fact, it also works if you do it to the Queen song, Another One Bites the Dust. But a mental health crisis? I'm not confident I could spot one happening next to me. Because when it comes to mental injuries, you don't always know what you're looking at. You can never really know what's going on inside someone else's head. And when an AFL player had an on-field episode a few weeks ago, there were countless people nearby who could have spotted and treated a physical injury, but the response to a mental health issue wasn't clear in the heat of the moment. So in the aftermath, the AFL have implemented a new rule. All clubs must have an in-house psychologist to keep an eye on players' mental fitness. So if that footy field was your office, could you spot the signs and know what the right next step would be to keep the people around you mentally safe? I'd love to know from you today what your mental health literacy is like. If someone had a crisis, could you spot the signs and help them? How did you learn these skills? My number is 0418 226 576. Here with me is Jackie Barnfield from Mental Health First Aid Australia, who teaches these skills to people across the country. Jackie, welcome to Life Matters.
6: Thank you for having me this morning.
1: What do we know about how common mental health first aid skills are in Australia?
6: Amazingly, we've done really well with training up a significant proportion of the community.